0: Very much keep an eye on and make sure that our fishers and our industry are, you know, front of mind of, you know, politicians and industry.
1: I think, you know, there's so much noise going on about immigration, but they need to actually really look at it. They need to come here and actually say hello instead of being in Canberra or wherever they are. They don't come here.
2: Yeah, well, I was lucky to go there to Carnarvon and met the two chefs. They were from Nepal. All the bartenders were from Ireland. Do we have to keep that in mind when we talk about the migration debate?
3: Yeah, and it actually was raised by the National Party in Parliament last week, is the need for skilled migration in the regions to support what is a very strong regional WA. So it's something that is a challenge, as we know. We're also, of course, training locals, and we've got fee-free TAFE. We're encouraging as many Western Australians to go into training as possible, but it is a strong economy, and we're seeing, in particular in regional WA, places like Karratha, Port Hedland, where the jobs market continues to be very, very strong.
2: And housing is another one that I picked up in Broome. It's a massive issue, the shortage, like right around the country.
3: Yeah, absolutely. In parts of regional WA, there's enormous challenges. So as part of this state budget that we just produced in May, there was a record investment in regional housing, and that was through a number of different ways. Of course, government going in and building social housing, but more generally, supporting more land development and land release, because in many areas, the cost of actually developing the land makes it not economic. So government's leaning in and helping subsidise land release, and also looking at different ways to deliver housing. Modular is something we've really gone hard on in WA, how we can deliver more modular housing, which makes it easier and quicker to deliver to regional WA, and also government workers' accommodation, because again, if you don't have enough government workers' accommodation, they go into the other market, and that sucks supply from the local residents. We're also, of course, trying to get as many people living and working in the regions, in particular in government services, so they're in their established homes, they're not, in a sense, FIFO, but living and working in those regional towns.
2: Premier Malinauskas, you made some colourful remarks in the last election campaign in relation to migration, particularly as it relates to the One Nation policy. It's a red-hot political issue, but you talk to those in hospitality and agriculture, the palm system from the Pacific Islands, they need those workers coming in. But you can see why people also like the idea of bringing that number down, because of the housing shortages and all the other strains.
4: Let me speak about it from a South Australian context, but I think this is pretty true for many other parts of the country. We're at full employment. I'm not sitting around worried about where the work is coming from. I'm worried about how we're going to get it all done, which means we need more workers. In South Australia, similar to other parts of the country, including regional Australia, we've got an ageing demographic. So we're going to see people increasingly leaving the workforce at the same time when we need to rapidly grow the workforce. Now, if we're getting people retiring and we're not replacing it with enough young people because we're not having enough children, and I've got four, so I feel like I can say that, then clearly skilled migration and migration generally has to be part of the mix. And I think the debate that we're seeing around migration, I know this is not a popular thing to say, but I think the debate that we're having around migration as a country is self-defeating. And I worry it will represent a big opportunity cost, because we'll be turning away economic projects, we'll be turning away creating new wealth for the country, growing productivity, simply because we don't have...
2: But how do you house all those...
4: Okay, so that's the point. So we don't have a migration crisis. If you accept that we need the labour, we don't have a migration crisis, we've got a housing crisis. Now, people want to drum around and say, oh, well, the way we fix the housing crisis is to dial back migration, except for the fact that the majority of the skilled migrants, or the majority of people that I see working on housing sites in South Australia, are from other parts of the world. So we could end up exacerbating the housing problem without a thoughtful and a sustainable and significantly large enough migration policy. I think we should be putting all of our effort, almost singularly focused as a country, in expanding housing supply. And that means the Commonwealth and the states doing everything we can. Now, I'm pulling every lever at our disposal. I can think of other levers that we're not able to fund simply because of impacts on the budget. like water infrastructure, for instance, but I think we should spend a lot more time as a country not debating how we unwind migration. We should spend a lot more time developing the policy and making the investments increasing housing supply. But of course, that's far less emotive, isn't it? I mean, me talking to you about water infrastructure, I haven't been to a community forum yet where I talk about putting trunk main water infrastructure and building sewage systems that inspires people or generates an emotional response. But if I sit around and start banging the table about migration and infecting the culture wars, I could get half the room razzed up like that, right? And I don't see that getting us very far. And I desperately hope that 10, 15, 20 years from now, we don't look back on this moment in time where there's been a surge of populism on the back of a migration debate and ask ourselves, where did that get us? Like, what good have we actually achieved here? Meanwhile, fruit's falling on the ground because we don't have pickers. We're missing out on opportunities in the hospitality sector in regions because they're frankly more exciting places to visit than most of our cities because we don't have people working for us. I mean, it's madness. It's madness. And I, for one, have no reticence in the lead-up to the election and after it, making the case that we don't need a self-defeating debate on migration. Let's focus on the real issue, which is housing supply.
2: I know... Broome is a long way from Dubbo, but the message there, I think, is just as relevant as it is here that I received from the hospitality industry is that they desperately need the workers, that the capitals need to listen to the regions. What do you say to that and also to what Premier Malinauskas has said?
5: Well, look, I mean, I wouldn't subscribe to everything Peter said. I understand the context from South Australia, but... 500,000 people coming into the country in the immediate aftermath of COVID caused a major, major infrastructure and services problem in the regions and in the cities. It was frankly too much for the arteries of the nation to cope with. Now, I understand it had potentially a positive impact in terms of employment, and there was pent-up demand, particularly straight after there was a straitjacket on the broader economy. But I think an argument or an understanding about migration is important for Australia, particularly when you consider that the single specific element that we focus on to try and drive productivity in the economy is new inbound skilled migrants. Now, Australia can't rely on that to drive productivity and growth in our economy. We have to be broader than that. Now, that means reducing red tape, it means building new housing, it means being more efficient with energy and infrastructure. But I think that for too long, the country has relied on flicking the switch for inbound migration to juice up the productivity numbers. Australia's got to get more creative than that. And the truth of the matter is, in big cities and in regional towns like Dubbo, the housing costs in a city like this have gone through the roof. They're hugely expensive. And part of that is the immigration story. So, look, I'll wait and see what the Commonwealth Government come up with in the next couple of weeks, but it's not an immaterial concern. And I think a common sense approach on the number and the mix of inbound migrants, particularly if it's skewed towards residential housing construction, it could still be a good thing for the country.
2: We spoke about housing. Another issue that's often raised in this context is the crime question. It all feeds in to one another. I know you've been doing some innovative trials in the regions, but using drones. What can you tell the listeners and the viewers about that?
5: We think it's worked. I mean, we've had a trial program in Moree where we've had a big youth crime problem, but as a result of putting more police on the beat, changing the laws around dolly incapax, and that's in relation to young juvenile offenders, we've seen a doubling in the number of prosecutions and outcomes in court as a result of that law change. But we've also looked at new technology. I understand it's been controversial, but it's meant that in regional communities, where you've got sparse places and a large geography, we've been able to deploy drones to identify crime, identify offenders and effect arrests. And ultimately, my responsibility is to keep the public safe. And if there's new technology that means, A, we're catching people who commit offences, but B, maybe someone doesn't commit the offence in the first place, knowing that there'll be a cop on the beat, new police to be deployed when a crime's committed, and technology that will catch you almost immediately, we have to do that. And it's particularly the case for regional communities because governments, even ones that are located in Sydney, can't just throw up their hands and say, look, it's all too hard. I do understand the civil liberties oppositions to it, but we would be crazy not to deploy new technology to drive down crime
2: everywhere.
5: So you're
2: extending that?
5: We're going to extend it. The trial will continue in Moree, and we'll be looking for other regional towns to deploy with New South Wales Police the brand new technology.
2: Okay, so that's news on that front, an extension of that program. I want to look at another issue that obviously is affecting the regions right now. Bird flu is a concern for horticulture. What's the broader agricultural sector? What's your issue in dealing with that, particularly as it relates to locusts?
4: Yeah, I mean, bird flu was an inevitability coming to our country. We were the only continent on the planet that hadn't yet had it. The particular impact we're worried about is, of course, in an industrial setting is the poultry industry is clearly having an impact on native wildlife, and I'm very concerned about the extent that could grow. Locusts. So I mentioned earlier, we're talking about the drought. Last year we had the driest year we've ever seen in the state's history, for as long as records have been kept. It was extraordinary. This year we have been blessed with one of the best set of rains we've ever had. Like, we've got in the ground in South Australia, on last count, 4.2 million hectares of crops have been seeded. It's the biggest we've seen in the state's history. So we've gone from famine to the opposite. Now, the only catch we've got is locusts. The conditions and the prevailing wet conditions have provided for a risk of a big locust plague in spring. Now, last thing we want to see is farmers having this opportunity of a lifetime being taken away from them, but a different pest. So as a state government, we had a big deliberation only at the beginning of the week around what we're going to do on locusts, and we have decided to lean on this. We're going to spend $6.5 million providing one of the biggest subsidies we've ever seen for the application of the appropriate pesticides to prevent the locust becoming an issue in spring, to get ahead of it. We want to fully subsidise that. Our farmers have had enough costs that they've had to contend with, particularly around fertiliser and urea on the back of the Iran war. So, and we acknowledge that as a real cash crunch. So we have made a decision to invest that $6.5 million, and I look forward to that being announced. Well, I've just announced it, I guess. But how are we going to roll that out? Because there's a window that we have to get this applied by, and we want to make sure that supply comes into the system very quickly.
2: Indeed. And so, Deputy Premier, for you in your state, the most vast in the world, basically, that WA is extraordinary in terms of its size and the challenges you face both in roads but in rail.
6: Yeah.
2: What are you doing on that front, particularly freight rail, getting produce across your vast state?
6: Yeah, again, one of the key themes from industry, in particular the farming industry, but also resources industry, the key themes is always reducing the cost of transport, or reducing the increase in the cost of transport. So that's a key task for the state. So one of the big challenges in WA has been our regional rail freight network, and that was privatised around 1999. And there have been real concerns by industry, in particular by the farming community, about it. So we're undertaking work now to bring that regional rail network back into public hands to support industry. And the reason being, I'll give you an example, is that we've been working with CBH in WA about improving the efficiency of loading our trains to get the grain to port in the smallest window possible to ensure they can maximise price. So we're investing in supporting the loading facilities, delivering new rail sidings. So we're improving that productivity, but then they're speed restricted when they go in the rail line. So we see a massive opportunity to work with the agriculture and resources sector to improve the efficiency of our transport network.
3: because the challenges are today, but they're also upcoming in decades to come as other countries continue to compete with Western Australia, both on the agriculture and resources sector. So there's a big body of work happening now. It's one of my biggest, challenges in front of us, is to get control of that network to better support industry, better support the farming community, and we believe it will lead to more economic growth for the state for decades to come. It's not without its challenges, but it's a big, big task, and I'm very, very excited. I think it would be one of the biggest things that we could do for regional WA is to support more freight on rail. And of course, that also impacts roads, whether it's road safety, road maintenance. And again, we're seeing more and more trucks in our roads. We need to support our roads, but we also need to get more freight on rail, make it more efficient, and make it far more profitable for our farming industry.
2: A bit of history in WA. I recall, the Gallup government introduced what was known as a premium housing levy, or was planning to. They scrapped it, underestimating the aspirational voters in the property market. Do you think the federal government might be underestimating aspiration right now in terms of some of their tax changes?
3: Oh, look, I'm not going to comment on the federal changes, but I will say that I was actually working for Jeff Gallup when the premium property tax was introduced, and I think we underestimated aspiration. And I think Australians, and I think Western Australians in particular, are very aspirational. And as a government, WA government, we continue to support that aspiration because we know people just want to improve their lives and their lives for their kids, and that's something we're very, very aware of.
2: Yeah, that's a fair point. And speaking of kids, we saw the social media reforms, I guess, reverberating, and then this morning, Meta agreeing to a $25 billion settlement. Extraordinary. How do you react to that, given you were the person your government put the social media ban on the radar in the first place, and now you're seeing this sort of thing happening in the United States?
4: I welcome the news, but I say that cautiously. The devil's going to be in the detail here. I think the principal takeout, though, from that $25 billion settlement is it is, in effect, a concession on behalf of Meta, Facebook, Instagram, that they were doing people harm, and they knew about it. Otherwise, what are they paying money for? And that's a big moment, because where we see companies who are doing people harm, particularly children, and then they know about it, there should be a reckoning. And I think there's a story to be told here around policymakers not keeping up to speed as much as the technology, which will be a challenge that will be repeated in regards to AI. AI is something I'm very excited about. I think it does represent a significant opportunity to improve the nation's productivity, which has to happen. Technology is the best way to achieve that, so we can't not pursue it, but we do have to make sure that in a policy sense, governments at a state and federal level are trying to keep pace with technology to make sure that we get the benefit of it without unnecessarily doing people harm. And there is no more important group of people in that regard than, of course, kids.
2: Yeah.
4: Because when we do harm to kids, it can have lifelong impacts.
2: Yeah, and how do you reflect on that, Premier Mintz, when obviously kids and teenagers in Dubbo or Orange or my kids, your kids, I mean, we're all grappling with this, aren't we?
5: Yeah. Yeah, I mean, I think it's been devastating to see the rates of self-harm and youth suicide climb at almost exactly the same day or date that there was the ubiquitous use of social media in our community. Yeah,
2: exactly.
5: And you could see it. You could see it in the schools. You could speak to teachers. You could speak to youth counsellors. All of them, to a person, said, we're seeing a profound change in the nature and behaviour of our kids, whether it's terrible behaviour in personal relationships or group-like behaviour in the broader community, or even the sense of anonymity that comes online with people saying horrific things that they would never say to someone face-to-face. All of it came on everybody, governments, countries, but in particular families, almost on a single day. And the duty of care from some of the biggest companies in the world, often now the most valuable and profitable companies in the world, was nothing, not prepared to do a single thing about it. If anything got in the way of making more profits, all of which are effectively corralled together and sent offshore, then they refused to do it.
2: What do you think of this Meta settlement now?
5: I mean, I'm unsurprised by it, and I think it may well be a blueprint for governments around the world, including ours in Australia, to go after big social media companies for doing our kids harm.
2: On another national cabinet reform agenda yesterday was the guns buyback. You've signed up to it. Can I get all of your thoughts on why you've taken the position you have? I think WA's already moved on their own policy, but first of all, your thoughts on the guns buyback, particularly in the context of us being in the bush today, because obviously it's a very different issue here and the importance of having firearms.
5: Yeah, look, it's not popular in big parts of the bush, we know that. We made a difficult decision after the horrifying events in Bondi to pursue a whole range of reforms for the state. We cracked down on illegal prayer halls. We pursued changes to protest laws and hate speech in New South Wales. We made our police operations permanent, Project ARC, permanent in New South Wales to keep the public safe. Every one of them, Kieran, have been met with opposition and a lot of support. The latest element of reform has been guns. I know it's been controversial, but for regional communities, agricultural families, we've lifted the threshold to 10 firearms, not 4, that will be the place largely in cities. We've also changed the calibration and the classification for a lot of firearms which are in our wider community. I didn't do it lightly. It was a difficult decision, but I think the right one. And I'll leave you with this statistic, which I think is worrying for our community, but between mid-December and mid-February of this year, 100 guns were reported stolen. That's about 1.5 per day in our community. And it's not just, I'm not worried about law-abiding firearm owners, but we do need laws in place to throw the book at people who do breach the law. And if it's not there, then you'll see unscrupulous people, not just mass shooters and terrorists, but also people who may commit domestic violence offences in the home, who... You know, this is a major issue right across New South Wales. It's a difficult reform, but the right one for our state.
2: Premier, your view on it and what you're going to do on the guns buyback?
4: Look, we've signed up to the National Reform Agreement. We think there's a lot of it that makes perfect sense. Intelligence sharing, 3D printing of guns is something that South Australia has already been a mover on. Australian citizenship. These are things that we think in principle make sense, hence us signing up to it. What we signed yesterday, though, didn't compel states to participate in the gun buyback, and we haven't elected to do that, principally because I take the advice on gun safety from our police commissioner, and the police commissioner is satisfied that the current arrangements in South Australia suffice, and I haven't received any advice to say you need to do it to make the place safer. I was party to a massive exercise as a pretty fresh minister a few years ago, as police minister, sitting down with responsible gun owners, Sporting Shooters Association, and SAPOL and everybody else in between, and nutted out a whole range of reforms in South Australia that we did via consensus. It was arduous, like we were in the weeds negotiating all sorts of different things, but we got a set of gun reforms in South Australia that were supported by the community, by gun owners and South Australian police, and that stood us in good stead, and we haven't seen the need to revisit it in a wholesale way that necessitates a buyback since then.
2: Deputy Premier, your thoughts on that issue?
6: Well, we've already undertaken a gun buyback process. We, after a tragic incident in Western Australia. So we, over the past 3 years, I think 83,000 guns removed, about 24% reduction. But look, I grew up on an orchard, actually. I was a daughter of an orchardist, and we had guns in our household, and there were legitimate reasons for that, to protect the orchard from pests. So I think what we did in WA is we differentiated between legitimate reasons for holding firearms and those that aren't legitimate. And so, as I understand, the Premier yesterday signed up in relation to data sharing and making sure that the state and federal agencies share information, but we've already undertaken quite a comprehensive gun buyback.
2: We're almost out of time. Just something Premier Minns, a local, asked me. They're very concerned about the Regional Development Advisory Council. The initial funding was $400 million. They've been investing in airstrips, hospitals and other things. Are you intending to top that up? I know it's a local issue, but that Regional Development Advisory Council?
5: Well, I can't commit to that today, but we've got an election coming up, and a big part of our planning and election commitments will be cognizant of the fact that one third of Australians don't live in Sydney. They live in regional New South Wales. It's a powerhouse for our economy when it comes to energy, agriculture, tourism. It needs to be supported with federal and state government funds. And let me look at that particular program, but we want to back regional communities, particularly fast-growing ones like Dubbo. I mean, Dubbo, Wagga, doing everything right, growing their economies, looking at international trading opportunities that perhaps in previous generations would have passed them by. It's an exciting time for regional New South Wales, and we want to do it with them.
2: It's a good good part of the world. I've really enjoyed the chat. There's a lot of speculation about you two heading to Canberra one day. Who'd get the top job?
5: Chris, Peter. Well, Chris, I will never go there, but
2: Peter. Come on. Yeah, yeah. It's not that bad.
5: It's pretty bad.
7: Hey,
2: how about you?
7: I'm with Chris. I, for the life of me, don't know why anyone would leave Adelaide to go to Canberra. That's the truth
6: to
7: be told.
6: Perth, yes, but not.
5: It might be a runoff, Peter.
2: We'll continue the fight behind the closed doors. Ladies and gentlemen, round of applause. Thanks.
8: Thanks, buddy. Thanks, mate. Oh, what a conversation there between two premiers and a deputy premier. Immigration. We have talk of data centres, social media. So much to unpack there. At the start of the Bush summit as well, the Prime Minister confirmed that 34 Australians do remain missing after a wall of water, mud and rock ripped through the Himalayas. It's left a trail of destruction right across Nepal and the Tibet border. Let's go to Ruben Spargo. Now, both sides of politics extending their deepest sympathies, but what is the government doing to find out about the welfare of these 34 Australians, Ruben?
9: Laura, we've heard from Anthony Albanese and Angus Taylor as rescuers race against time. This catastrophic flash flooding event has set off a diplomatic mission. Anthony Albanese is monitoring the situation from Dubbo in regional New South Wales, but DFAT officials in both China and Nepal are urgently working on this on the ground, liaising with local authorities. As you mentioned, the PM has confirmed 34 Australians are missing. Here was Anthony Albanese.
10: Nepal, you know, is a developing country. It doesn't have the resources that an event like that would have in Australia. So information is difficult. Now, our thoughts are with all those who will be concerned about their loved ones today.
9: The Nepal-Tibet region is a popular area for Hindu pilgrims, especially to visit at this time of year. Angus Taylor, the opposition leader, is sending a message of support. We can show you here. He said, our thoughts are with all those affected by the devastating flooding in Nepal and Tibet, including the families who have lost loved ones and those still waiting for news. We are also thinking of the Australians caught up in this disaster and their families here at home. There are fears the toll could rise sharply. Laura, the Department of Foreign Affairs and Trading is standing by to provide consular assistance. Laura?
8: Ruben, thank you. Let's go to the region now. Joining us is a World Vision representative, Dhruba Gormachan, who's in contact with those on the ground in the affected zone. Dhruba, thanks so much for your time. What can you tell us?
11: Laura, I have been very pleased to be here in this newsroom. I have been connecting with my colleagues in Nuakot and Rasuwa, which is actually kind of devastated by the flash flood yesterday morning. So people who were living in the riverbank and the settlements all have been gone within a minute or so. So I have been connecting with colleagues, but the connection is not that much good because electricity has been gone, internet has been gone, and road also swept away, bridges were collapsed, as you can see here. All those areas have been busy. I have been there in the previous time, and World Vision was working in 2015. It is all gone, and more than 100 people have been died at the moment, and more than 400 tourist pilgrims, including 35 Australians, as though those are missing at the moment, and number of uncounted people are there.
8: So for the people unaccounted for, Dhruba, do you know whether they were in the immediate zone of where this wall of water, mud and rock hit, or are they perhaps in the surrounding areas? And as you have experienced, communication is very difficult, so we don't know whether they have survived.
11: We have heard in the news, because World Vision is also not been present there, we have been hearing from the different kind of news and our colleagues there. Some of the survivors who are sitting in the hills, in the jungle, in the open sky, they are texting to their families that they are there. But, you know, electricity and communication network, everything is collapsed and we don't know at the exact location. And government is already deployed the rescue and search and rescue missions. And also they are deploying different kinds of medical teams at the moment in the ground. And we are looking for the information as well. So World Vision is planning to have very rapid relief item distribution, something like that. Today morning we'll be deciding here. To those who are in the open sky, those are families, children. So we'll be addressing those kind of thing here. Wow. But the challenges are the access and challenges are those coordination, because network of the communication is already collapsed.
8: Dhruba, just looking at these pictures and the extraordinary force which this inland tsunami hit, of those 400 people still missing, do you think they'll be found alive?
11: There is a possibility that, because we don't know the exact information of them, where they are, where they were earlier before the disaster. But there is a little hope that we can hear some of the news that we can find them live, because I know people have lost their loved ones, and maybe there is a little hope, because we don't know at the moment the exact scenario after the disaster, because as I said, there is a communication gap and we are still identifying some of the situation.
8: Okay. We are bracing for the worst but hoping for the absolute best. Dhruba, thank you for your time there in Nepal.
11: Thank you so much.
8: Well, Meta, the owners of Facebook and Instagram have agreed to pay $25 billion Australian dollars after a lawsuit which focused on the addictiveness and harms of social media on teens. Now, this is a settlement. Let's go to Washington correspondent Jonathan Kersley now. Now, this is huge news. We just saw the premiers at the Bush summit commenting on this. Facebook agreeing to pay billions and billions of dollars, but most importantly, they're going to make big changes too.
12: They're going to have to make rafts of changes, and that was all done as part of this settlement. It's an agreement between Meta and 52 attorneys general. The lawsuit involved Meta and 29 states, led by California. The states were seeking some $200 billion US dollars as part of a civil lawsuit, all concerning the claims and concerns about the addictiveness and harms of social media on children and teenagers. What Meta has agreed to is up to 18 billion US dollar payout over 10 years. That is 25 billion Australian dollars, and a number of changes. Those changes are going to include time limits of 2 hours on Facebook and Instagram for anybody under the age of 18. There is going to be a lockout between midnight and 6 a.m. Push notifications are going to be banned between school hours, 8 a.m. to 3 p.m. There's going to be more money invested in technology around age verification to try and improve Facebook and Instagram's detail there for users here in the United States. And there's also what they're calling the removal of likes for teens. Teens will not be able to see how many people are liking their posts online, all designed to try and remove concerns about the addictive nature of social media, particularly on young children. This is some of what the attorneys general here in the United States have had to say about this agreement that applies to Facebook and Instagram here in the US.
13: Meta was telling parents everywhere that their top concern was the safety of their children, and it wasn't. Their top concern was making a buck.
14: Meta designed their apps to addict young people, period. Simple as that. Algorithms push users into rabbit holes to maximize their engagement.
15: This is a major breakthrough, a milestone moment, a watershed moment.
16: These are not simply promises to do better. These are changes to the products themselves to start to make things safer for our kids online.
12: And Laura, as you mentioned, this very issue has been raised at the Bush summit among the premiers on the panel there. Obviously, Australia has a ban on social media for under 16s. There have been a number of countries that have followed that, around about a dozen or so to date. New Zealand, the most recent of them. This is not a ban. What it is restrictions being posed here in the United States. But this is what New South Wales Premier Chris Minns had to say.
5: And I think it may well be a blueprint for governments around the world, including ours in Australia, to go after big social media companies for doing our kids harm.
12: Going after big social media companies, that is the message. Well, the big social media company affected by this agreement, Meta, well, they are going after other social media companies. Meta is saying and insisting it will be withholding 30% of the settlement fee over the course of 10 years if YouTube and TikTok do not follow suit by paying up billions and putting in place restrictions of their own. Meta has posted a statement on its website saying, well, this is an important step. The fact is that teens move fluidly between dozens of apps a day. All platforms should empower parents and support teens by putting the same measures in place, because we know that when teens are restricted on one app, they simply move to another. So what Meta is saying is, look, fine, we'll agree to this, but on terms. Those terms being the others have to fess up and cough up too.
8: Yeah, it has to be across the board, absolutely, for this to work. Jono, thanks so much for the update. Back home now, there is a raft of big company profit results out today, including Qantas, but there's something else. A bunch of big bank economists have started to change their forecasts on interest rates. That's after the inflation figures yesterday. Ross Greenwood is with me. Who's changed?
17: Yes, well, they pretty much all have. So this is interesting. So we were here, sitting here 24 hours ago, doing the inflation numbers. We said at that time they'd come in much higher than expected. We showed you the way in which money markets reacted instantly to that. Then the Treasurer put the spin on it, saying, hey, it's coming down. It's actually not. The underlying rate of inflation was higher than expected, 3.6%. And so as a result, what you're seeing now is that really economists, bank economists, have changed their forecast. So just in the past 24 hours, and I should say this, that importantly, all of the four big banks had indicated that they expected that the next move in interest rates would be down, but not until next year, maybe even later next year. They're now saying that the next move in interest rates will be up, and perhaps sooner rather than later. So if we have a quick look and have a look at those economists and see what they have to say, you can see basically you've got the NAB now saying that rates will rise at the next meeting in September. The ANZ says the move will be in November. The Commonwealth Bank says the same. And Westpac, we're yet to hear from Westpac. So this is a really important change in the outlook that comes directly from that inflation rate yesterday. It puts pressure on the Reserve Bank. It puts pressure also onto the government as well. Now, you can see here the trim mean inflation, the underlying one the Reserve Bank looks at, is 3.6%. Now, they want it back to between 2 and 3%. And the Reserve Bank has said previously, if we don't see indications that it is coming back to that band of 2 to 3%, we will act. And that has been the warning, the ongoing warning. Remember at the last meeting of the Reserve Bank, they did not even discuss whether interest rates should be cut. It was either on hold or an increase. And so you can imagine that when they meet again, which is the 29th of September, so it's pretty much in 1 month's time from today, that is going to be very much the topic of conversation. That said, you'll see more unemployment rates before then, and it's also going to be a situation whereby I guess really the odds of interest rate movements between now and the end of the year really starting to ratchet up. So you can see, I think by around early next year, it's almost a 75% 25% chance now that rates will be higher than what they are today.
8: OK, let's move on to results then. Qantas, Wesfarmers, Bunnings all reporting today.
17: Yeah, lots of them out there as well. So Qantas is perhaps the best known of them. Wesfarmers, which owns Bunnings, owns Officeworks, owns Target, that's the other one as well. Here's the Qantas result, the revenue up by 7%, but really it got hammered by fuel prices. And you can see the extra fuel cost, the impact of that Middle East crisis. There would have been some delayed flights there as well, $420 million. Dividends steady, 39.6 cents a share. After-tax profit down by almost 20%. Now, the interesting part about this is there were actually fewer passengers that flew on Qantas during this period, despite the fact that it's got more aircraft. So Vanessa Hudson at the press conference a little earlier was just asked about the impact potentially on fares going forward. Here's a little of what she had to say.
18: Fares have had to increase because the cost input from the higher fuel price has been significant, and particularly significant for Qantas International. What we're just really focused on is making sure that we're continuing to deliver on-time performance right across the network.
17: Now, the other one I want to show you is Wesfarmers, which is the owner of Bunnings, Officeworks and Target. Its revenue down by about 3.4%. Depending on how you look at its net profit, if you used one-off write-offs, it was down a touch. But the net profit up by 8% underlying to $2.87 billion. Dividend there pretty strong. So, in other words, they've said, despite a wary consumer, the reality is they're going better. And so this is one of the really most disciplined companies in Australia. So it's just interesting to see. We'll speak with Rob Scott, the chief executive of Wesfarmers, a little later today, and also Vanessa Hudson, the chief executive of Qantas. I'll see her around about lunchtime sometime.
8: All right, you're a busy man. Let us know how the market has opened today.
17: Yeah, so it's down, and it's largely as a result of those forecasts and that inflation rate yesterday. But let's have a look at some of those companies that have produced profits today. So Qantas shares have responded really well. You can see up 2.7%. Wesfarmers not as good, down by 1%. Sigma Pharmaceuticals owns Chemist Warehouse. Its profits out today, it's down by 6%. Another one is one of Australia's biggest private health, private hospital companies, Ramsay Healthcare, up by 13.25% odd off the back of its results today. And South 32, which is a miner, which has been spun out years ago from BHP, also down a touch. The ASX 200 down by 0.4%. Let's have a look at the Aussie dollar. This is the other interesting one. If interest rates are going up, Aussie dollar goes up. So the Aussie dollar sitting at around about 71.75 US cents right now. Remember, it tipped over 72 US cents about a month or so ago. It's the highest it's been for a long, long time. And really right now, with that forecast that rates here could go higher, that certainly is going to be very much the case into the future.
8: Ross, lovely to see you, even with mixed news today.
17: What's the mixed news? I can't see any mixed news there.
8: Well,
17: interest rates going up.
8: Interest rates going up.
17: Well, that's mixed news for some because, of course, some people like higher interest rates.
8: Okay, we're opposed on that. I think we want different things. We'll see you soon. Let's go to Victoria now. Ben Carroll, the Premier, has promised to scrap this secret tax that was revealed yesterday. It imposed this on commuters and has done so since January. Our state political reporter Georgie Dickerson is Melbourne. This was extraordinary when you revealed this yesterday. Ben Carroll has been pretty quick to move on it.
19: He certainly has, holding a press conference this morning, Laura, and saying that he's going to remove this tax as soon as possible. Of course, it was only revealed when the Auditor General released its report into the delivery of the SRL yesterday that we saw this detail of this special levy that had been impacting Victorians since January last year. Already, it had raised more than $6 million of taxpayer funds to go towards the SRL, and it was estimated to bring in $8 billion by 2062, $4.8 billion of that going directly to the SRL East project. The Premier quick to change it, and we asked him exactly how quickly that tax is going to be removed.
20: That is what I'm doing today, announcing there was no transparency around this charge and I will abolish it.
19: So it'll be abolished from today? How is it happening from today?
20: No, there will be a proper Cabinet process, but my recommendation to the Cabinet.
19: So how long will that take?
20: It's going to be effective as soon as it can be.
19: So the Premier still not being clear on exactly how long that will take, but says it will be done as soon as possible. So we'll likely have to wait for another cabinet meeting to then have that formal process take place and then the tax be removed. But of course, every year the price of public transport goes up in line with inflation, but an additional 1% had been added on to Victorian commuters. And we spoke to commuters this morning to ask them what they thought of that additional charge.
0: They just need to manage the finances better, I feel. There's a lot of leakage in the system.
21: I think it's a consistent pattern of the government having no care for cost of living, poor transparency.
22: It'd be nice to have a suburban loop.
23: They do what they want anyway, don't they? They're annoying.
19: Now, while the special levy came into effect from January last year, it was initially signed off in 2021, and at that point, the now Premier was the Public Transport Minister. He would not be drawn today on exactly what he knew about it and when he knew about it. He wouldn't be drawn on the historical situation and saying that this is what he's saying today, and he also had this apology to offer Victorians.
20: Victorians do deserve an apology. There was no transparency on the creation and implementation of this charge. And now, as Premier, taking the state in a new direction, I give Victorians that apology. I am taking the state in the new direction, and that means transparency and accountability.
24: Ben Carroll signed off on this secret tax when he was the Minister for Public Transport in 2021, and it's gone through various iterations over the years before it was secretly put on every single public transport fare in January last year. This is an incredible breach of trust with the Victorian people.
19: So, Laura, the question now, how long it will take to the government to scale back this charge and if Victorian commuters will be compensated for paying more.
8: Yeah, just extraordinary. Georgie, thanks so much for that. Appreciate it. I want to bring in Yaron Finkelstein now. He was a former Principal Private Secretary to Scott Morrison and advisor. Good to see you.
25: You sound like interesting.
8: I just wanted to talk about Ben Carroll for a moment because he's repositioned himself quite well. He's apologising and he's trying to cauterise all these problems that weren't necessarily his. He's in a good position to save the furniture, isn't he?
25: And that's pretty much the approach. And I think any reasonable observer in Victoria who watches politics intimately would say that's precisely the plan. It's not necessarily going to put him in a winning position. It's just too hard to overcome all of the reasons that Victorians want change.
8: Yeah.
25: So he's doing a really good job, but it's all about just that plan.
8: It's really good when you're underestimated because you get to prove people wrong. Yeah. And I think Ben Carroll, in many aspects, is doing that really tough gig. Mm. What is centre of federal politics right now is immigration.
25: Yes.
8: Extraordinary immigration debate. And I think what we have uncovered through our reporting is just how difficult it is, both in a policy sense and politically as well. David Farley, One Nation leadership, the whole mopping up process. But I thought this was quite instructive from Premier Melanauskas from South Australia today at the Bush Summit.
4: So we don't have a migration crisis. If you accept that we need the labour, we don't have a migration crisis. We've got a housing crisis. Now, people want to drum around and say, oh, well, the way we fix the housing crisis is to dial back migration, except for the fact that the majority of the skilled migrants, or the majority of people that I see working on housing sites in South Australia, are from other parts of the world. So we could end up exacerbating the housing problem without a thoughtful and a sustainable and significantly large enough migration policy. I think we should be putting all of our effort, almost singularly focused as a country, in expanding housing supply. And that means the Commonwealth and the states doing everything we can.
8: He makes a really good point. That's probably more South Australian specific, but
25: that's right. It
8: is difficult because you don't want to kill industries, and David Farley has been trying to walk that tightrope too.
25: Yeah, there's this point where they're trying to hypothecate immigration. They're trying to say, but this is its purpose. Yeah. And if you can find a modern way that it fixes a modern problem, which at the moment is housing and those sort of associated issues. It's a clever way to reframe immigration. Because if you only talk about the numbers, most people say, whatever the number is, it's too much at the moment, because that's what they're feeling. Mm. But of course, in South Australia, they're not the ones seeing the overload on infrastructure and the lubrication of getting around your city. It's not happening in Adelaide. It's happening in Sydney and Melbourne, and that's where the debate's really important.
8: Well, and in politics, it's hard to have a debate about the intricacies and the nuance in immigration.
25: Yes.
8: It's easier to have a number and a history of railing against high numbers of immigration, and that's why Pauline Hanson is benefiting from putting herself in the middle of this debate.
25: Without a doubt. And the interesting reason, of course, is that immigration is not an issue on its own that voters are concerned about. It's because they blame it for other cost of living issues. That's their calculation. Whether it's entirely true or not, that's how they see it. So it's not just that people are coming in, they then go, and because of that, this is happening to me.
8: I did love the debate between the premiers and the deputy premier from WA around the GST. There was very polite disagreement, I thought. Yes. I mean, they are all in their own corners fighting for what they need for their states. Malinowskis again raised one issue, which I think hasn't been raised, and that is, you know, One Nation, Labor, the coalition all saying, look, essentially, this is politics. We know what the Productivity Commission has said, but we all need to win seats in WA in order to win government. Yeah. Malinowskis is saying, hang on, you've got voters in the eastern states as well. If you don't look after them and this debate is becoming more mainstream in the east, well, you're going to lose seats there too. Do you believe that to be right?
25: That you lose seats because of how the GST is redistributed? No. No, I do not believe you do. It's a complex argument. I mean, we're talking about tax revenue.
8: Nice try, huh?
25: fiscal realignment, all sorts of things. No, but what is interesting is how others are using it for political purposes. And Roger Cook is no fool. He knows that he just has to mount the East versus West argument, and he does well politically. But that's very different to whether you'd lose seats because you're not getting a big enough tax take.
8: Yeah. So how are we tracking this year, do you think? We
25: as look a nation?
8: Poll after poll. Yeah, as a nation. Yeah. But also, what are the polls telling you at the moment about
25: Tax revenue.
8: Nice try, huh?
25: fiscal realignment.

0: where are we really at?
1: Yeah.
0: I think the best way to describe it is a bit of a slow burn on some of those bigger issues.
1: Mm.
0: The housing reforms, it's, I think, a slow burn. And there is a mood in the electorate to be really angry if governments have made your life worse. They're holding their nerve that governments can't solve everything. I think that's clear. That doesn't mean they're not angry with governments, but they will smash you if they think that you've made it worse in some way. And we're seeing that with the Victorian election campaign and the positioning that you mentioned before. There was a secret tax on transport. Well, if you let that stand, that's a perfect example of how a government has made cost of living worse. So you've got to take that off the table. That's how voters are at. They're going, well, are you on my side or not? And if I see that you're not, I'm going to take it out on you. They're already pretty angry.
1: What was the mood like at the BCA dinner? Because you had the Prime Minister saying to big business, you need to do this, and big business saying, no, you need to do this.
0: Yeah,
1: are they agreement? Are they aligned?
0: It did feel like a speech for a different audience, perhaps. Because that audience knows that the government has not made business easier for them. So it did feel like it wasn't quite landing in the room. It's a great speech to give at the ACTU conference. So I think business was trying to tell the Prime Minister in reasonably elegant terms, we're going to go and speak to voters because that's what will make you listen to us. We're going to speak through them about why we think you can't keep doing this to business before there isn't a consequence that matters to voters. And I don't know that the Prime Minister heard it, but perhaps now he will.
1: We'll see. Yaron, always good to talk to you. Thanks so much.
0: Pleasure.
1: Australia has made some progress in combating violence against women. But when it comes to sexual violence, the scorecard is especially poor. That's the assessment of the nation's Domestic Violence Commissioner. And speaking exclusively to News 24, she believes there must be a renewed effort to intervene early.
2: Michaela Cronin has been Australia's Domestic, Family and Sexual Violence Commissioner for 4 years, and despite having made some progress...
3: There are areas where we all know we are not seeing the improvement that the community wants and expects, particularly sexual violence where we're doing poorly.
2: A reality underlined by a fortnight that included sexual assault claims levelled against Sydney Swans players and Sydney teenagers being charged over two separate alleged assaults of girls aged 17 and 14.
3: I think it's very important that we have the national conversation we've been having across the last week and a half. Largely very respectful conversations. It's really tricky. Everybody does. These are live matters that are under investigation by the police.
2: But the Commissioner tells News 24 victim blaming remains rife.
3: Sometimes our systems assume that because somebody needs to be treated as innocent before they're found to be guilty, that means the person who's made the allegation is lying until it's proved correct what they're saying. We need to ensure that everybody is treated with care and dignity and respect.
2: Arguing organisations must promote women into leadership roles, especially in fields dominated by men.
3: Over time, it does make a significant difference to the decision-making, to the culture in organisations. There are a lot of very good men who spend a lot of time doing that work to challenge attitudes, and that needs to be supported and encouraged.
4: Consultation has now wrapped up on a second national action plan that will span 5 years and be rolled out from 2027. News 24 understands one element of that plan will focus on early intervention to stop children from ever developing the sorts of attitudes that result in violence.
3: I think we need to start as early as we can on every front, intervening at every possible point.
2: In the classroom, the creche, and at home.
3: When we run education programs in schools, we also need to be running things parallel for parents.
2: As for the older ones who find a way around the social media age limit...
3: Organisations need to take responsibility for the products and services that they deliver causing harm. Algorithms, shooting things down someone's phone that they don't have any choice.
2: Labor first promised to establish a digital duty of care in 2024, but legislation is yet to be introduced. Cameron Redden, News 24, Canberra.
1: A quick break on the program. We'll have the latest from Nepal. A US-based travel company has just told the Australian Financial Review that it has lost contact with at least 15 Australian travellers that were booked on its tours. That's up after the break.

News 24 will be back after this short break. News 24 will be back after this short break.

0: with Laura Jays. This is AM Agenda.
1: Good morning. Welcome back. The government is still urgently working to confirm the welfare of 34 Australians missing in Nepal. They are among hundreds unaccounted for after a wall of rock and mud collapsed and triggered an inland tsunami. More than 160 people are confirmed dead. Ben Carroll has promised to scrap a secret tax on commuters which helped fund the embattled suburban rail loop program. Qantas profit drops 14%. The Iran war has cost the company hundreds of millions of dollars. And an investigation is underway into the choking death of a 16-year-old girl in Sydney. Well, catastrophic flash flooding has caused landslides in Nepal, where at least 160 people are confirmed dead. 34 Australians are still missing. This is DFAT works to confirm their welfare. Of course, communication in the area is very difficult. Let's go to Ruben Spargo now. The message from the Prime Minister, Ruben.
2: Yes, he and Angus Taylor, Laura, are extending their deepest sympathies. This as we learn more about the search operation going on in Nepal and Tibet. As you mentioned, a US-based travel company says it has lost contact with 15 Australians who were on one of their tours in Nepal. Now, a spokesperson has told the AFR that contact was lost with the group after the landslide occurred. They're awaiting an update from search and rescue teams and the concerned authorities. The Prime Minister monitoring the situation from the Bush summit in Dubbo. Here's what Anthony Albanese had to say.
3: Nepal, you know, is a developing country. It doesn't have the resources that an event like that would have in Australia. So information is difficult. Now, our thoughts are with all those who will be concerned about their loved ones today.
2: The Nepal-Tibet region is a popular area for Hindu pilgrims to visit, especially at this time of year. That news that I mentioned at the top, it seems like a pilgrimage was taking place. We can show you this statement from Angus Taylor, the opposition leader as well. He says, our thoughts are with all those affected by the devastating flooding in Nepal and Tibet, including the families who have lost loved ones and those still waiting for news. We are also thinking of the Australians caught up in this disaster and their families here at home. So 34 Australians, the Prime Minister has confirmed, Laura, are still missing. We are awaiting news as it enters the newsroom.
1: Yes, we are. We're going to get an update from the Foreign Minister, Penny Wong. That'll happen at 12 o'clock. We'll bring it to you live. But that indication, information, the first bit of information we've had out of this region is from that travel company based in the United States, spoken to the AFR. The AFR is reporting that they have lost contact with 15 Australians that were booked on a tour with them and they were in that region. So we'll bring you as much information as we can as soon as we have it. Meantime, the Prime Minister has given the strongest indication yet of how he plans to shake up the migration system. Cam Redden joins us from Canberra. Where are these cuts going to come?
4: Laura, the Prime Minister not denying a report in the Financial Review today that the government will look to carve off some of Australia's annual refugee intake from 20,000 a year down to 13,750. The big heavy lifting, though, when it comes to the overhaul of the migration system will come in the temporary visa space. There are roughly 3 million people in Australia at the moment on temporary visas. That could be students, it could be holidaymakers, backpackers and so on. The Prime Minister outlining at the Bush summit today that his main concern is around people gaming the system. In other words, they come to Australia on a temporary visa, maybe they're a student, and then they visa hop. They find another way to get a different temporary visa and stay in the country much longer than that original visa had intended. That's the area the government that is now focusing on and will be a key part of the cuts that the Home Affairs Minister Tony Burke outlines when he eventually outlines those changes in coming weeks.
3: We're worried about trying to get the numbers right. Our priority and what we're really looking at as well is people who game the system. So people who can come in and they can put in an appeal and continue to put in another appeal and go through.
5: So how are you going to fix that?
3: Well, that's what we're working on and not here to make that announcement today.
4: Also at the Bush summit in Dubbo was a passionate conversation from some of the state leaders around migration. Peter Malinauskas, the South Australian Premier, made a number of headlines around the country before his state election earlier in the year, where he argued that, well, of course we need more migrants. We need more skilled migrants, more unskilled migrants to do the jobs that Australians don't want to do. And he doubled down on that today, speaking with our colleague Kieran Gilbert, alongside the New South Wales Premier Chris Minns, arguing that much of the tone around the migration debate in his view is counterproductive.
5: I haven't been to a community forum yet where I talk about putting trunk main water infrastructure and building sewage systems that inspires people or generates an emotional response. But if I sit around and start banging the table about migration and infecting the culture wars, I could get half the room razzed up like that. Like, what good have we actually achieved here? Meanwhile, fruit's falling on the ground because we don't have pickers. We're missing out on opportunities in the hospitality sector in regions because they're frankly more exciting places to visit than most of our cities because we don't have people working for us. I mean, it's madness.
6: For too long, the country has relied on flicking the switch for inbound migration to juice up the productivity numbers. Australia's got to get more creative than that.
4: There is always plenty of passion at the Bush summits. We saw a few protesters out the front of the event in Dubbo this morning, local farmers protesting against wind farms and some of the projects that they believe have steamrolled their way into many of these local communities. A few even heckling the Prime Minister as this subject was raised on the stage.
7: What message do you have for people here whose lives and livelihoods are being upended and they can't understand why?
3: That I get it. We need to do... We need to do better than that. Yeah, you can't have. You need social licence in order to operate.
7: Does it bother you that in regional communities, farmers see the Albanese government as the enemy?
3: Oh, well, what worries me is over-regulation. I wouldn't care. And we need to do something about it. And we are.
4: There's plenty of passion at the Bush Summit crowds in Dubbo, Laura.
1: Oh, the best Bush Summit yet, I reckon. Cam, thanks so much for that. I appreciate it. An agreement by Meta, the owners of Facebook and Instagram, to pay up to $25 billion and impose big restrictions on teens accessing the apps in America has been welcomed by the New South Wales Premier. Let's go to our Washington correspondent, Jonathan Kersley, now, who's been following this Meta case. This is a landmark case, to say the very least. There are big changes coming for users.
8: Laura, it was described as a watershed moment by one of the state attorneys general that was involved in this case. It was California and 28 others that brought this case against Meta. And it is going to mean a big payout over the course of the next 10 years, some $25 billion Australian dollars worth, up to that amount. And it's going to mean significant changes for users too. So let's have a look at some of those changes that Meta is agreeing to roll out after a six-month implementation process. These are two-hour time limits on Facebook and Instagram. The apps are going to be blocked for teens under the age of 18 between midnight and 6 a.m. Push notifications will be banned during school hours. That's 8 a.m. to 3 p.m. There's going to be more money spent on issues around age verification. There's going to be more done to stop the sort of makeup filters that you see on some of these apps as well. There will be the removal of the amount of likes viewable by teens on their various posts on these accounts, all designed to try and reduce the addictiveness or the concerns around the addictive nature of social media and the negative harms, the harms it can have on children and on teens. New South Wales Premier Chris Minns was asked about these changes, given that the Australian government has obviously made the decision to ban it for social media for 16s and under in Australia. Other countries are following suit. New South Wales Premier asked by News 24's Kieran Gilbert at the Bush Summit about this very issue on the America restrictions. This is what he had to say.
6: And I think it may well be a blueprint for governments around the world, including ours in Australia, to go after big social media companies for doing our kids harm.
8: Going after them financially, Facebook's founder, Mark Zuckerberg, is worth some $203 billion US dollars. So it's round about, what, 10% less than that he is that Meta is paying towards this fund over the course of the next 10 years. The Attorneys General all involved in this case, well, they have welcomed it. They have long been accusing Meta of harmful behaviour around the app's addictiveness for teenagers. Meta has denied all the allegations put before it during the trial before reaching this agreement today. Here's some of what the Attorneys General had to say.
9: Meta was telling parents everywhere that their top concern was the safety of their children, and it wasn't. Their top concern was making a buck.
10: Meta designed their apps to addict young people, period. Simple as that. Algorithms push users into rabbit holes to maximize their engagement.
11: This is a major breakthrough, a milestone moment, a watershed moment.
12: These are not simply promises to do better. These are changes to the products themselves to start to make things safer for our kids online.
8: And Meta, for its part, has put out a statement basically saying that it will be withholding some 30% of the financial settlement unless YouTube and TikTok agree to pay up and also follow suit when it comes to restrictions. They added, at least in part, in the statement online saying, while this is an important step, the fact is that teens move fluidly between dozens of apps a day. All platforms should empower parents and support teens by putting the same measures in place because we know that when teens are restricted on one app, they simply move to another. So the idea being here, Meta is saying it can't just be one of us, it has to be all of us.
1: Yep, it needs to happen across the board. Jono, thank you. Meantime, Queensland will be free to continue using gas and coal power to power data centres. That's despite the Prime Minister pushing states towards renewable energy. Anthony Albanese says national standards will be developed for new data centres, but states and territories will retain control over how they are powered. Queensland Premier David Crisafulli has rejected an exclusively renewable approach, arguing reliability must come first.
13: We have a big point of difference in Queensland. We own our own generators, we own our transmission, we are a net exporter of electricity, and on the back of that, we believe that we can use that competitive advantage. We've got a great energy mix in Queensland. We have the youngest fleet of coal-fired power stations. We have an abundance of gas.
1: We've got Sam Weir and Anna Caldwell now talking to Angus Taylor, probably about data centres, among other things.
14: What's your sort of, what words do you have to say to them?
15: My thoughts and prayers are with the Nepalese community. I have a significant Nepalese community in my own electorate, great contributors, and my thoughts and prayers are with them and, of course, the Australians who are missing, and we're all waiting further news on that, obviously, but really tragic situation. And it's a time when we do need to pray for communities like that.
14: No, absolutely. Thanks for those words. You've just made it here. You've been cycling for the last number of days. You've been on the Poly Pedal, which is a fantastic sort of cause. I think you're raising funds for wounded warriors, for veterans. I think you're missing a day of the Poly Pedal to do this, but it's an important. I have to ask Tony Abbott or yourself, who's quicker?
15: Well, yeah, he's getting a bit older, but he's doing well. He's going to get the whole thing in. I'm missing a day, 8 days, almost 1,000 kilometres, supporting Wandering Warriors, our Special Forces veterans. We've been supporting them for 4 years. Fantastic people. Tough to ride with, can I say. I'm pretty sore, but a wonderful cause, wonderful part of the world. We're doing a circuit from Toowoomba, so through all sorts of wonderful towns. Stanthorpe last night, yep, Before I came down here.
14: Great way to see the regions.
15: Yeah, really good.
16: Now, Angus Taylor, I want to get right into opportunities for young people in the regions. You grew up on a sheep and cattle property in the Monaro. You went to a local primary school. You've built a career talking about opportunities for regional families and the issues that they face. If you think about a young kid growing up in a bush or regional community in Australia right now, what are the opportunities that they're missing out on, and where has Australia actually gone backwards from the time that was you?
15: Well, can I say, I think growing up in a regional area, you're getting a lot of opportunities that others don't get. And that remains true. We should be optimistic about the regions. I obviously love the regions. I love where I grew up. I love where I live and where I've raised my family, and there are enormous opportunities. We do have to do better. There's no question about that. And the most important thing is strong economies in those regional centres. We have a strong economy here in Dubbo, obviously, and a great region. My wife is from this region, her family farm in this region at Tottenham, west of here, and her grandfather was mayor of Dubbo, so it's great to be here. But yeah, we need strong economies. That means low power prices, taxes that encourage investment, reward for hard work and opportunity, and a celebration of the regions. There is too much talk about how bad it is when actually there's incredible opportunities. We do have to do much more, but I think the regions can be a critical piece of getting the Australian economy back on track. We should never forget much of the wealth and prosperity of this country has come from regional Australia and will come from regional Australia if we get it right. I see Matt Canavan in the crowd and I know he absolutely agrees with me on that.
14: So housing affordability, we surveyed the regions as part of the Bush Summit. Housing affordability came up as the number two issue that is on people's minds. Now, this morning you've announced as part of your housing infrastructure fund to ring-fence $1.5 billion.
15: That's right.
14: And produce 120,000 new houses in the regions. Like, I think everyone in this room and everyone has heard states and federal governments promise, you know, very exotic targets of building houses. How are you actually going to deliver this for the regions?
15: Well, first of all, you've got to make it easier to build a house. It's too hard to build a house in the country, whether you're in the regions or the city. 2,000 pages of regulation telling a builder how to build a house. Builders know how to build a house. They don't need 2,000 pages of help from the government. It's not help, it's just making it harder. And what that 2,000 pages is telling them is if they're going to build a house, they have to build a woke palace. Well, we don't all need to live in woke palaces, you know. We should let builders do it. We can get that down to under 200 pages, and I'd like to get it even smaller. So get rid of the red tape, get approvals through, make it easier. Make it easier to build a house. Secondly, often what holds back building houses is that last mile infrastructure. That last, whether it's the wastewater treatment or the fresh water or the power infrastructure or the transport infrastructure, have that money ready to go fast to work with state and local government to get houses built. I've seen that work. I've seen it work in the suburbs, I've seen it work in the regions. That's why we've put $5 billion aside for the Housing Infrastructure Fund, and $1.5 billion of that will be for regional areas, because we think a big part of the housing crisis can be solved by building more houses in the regions.
14: So we're holding to that target. Yep. The Bush Summit's every year, we'll remind you next year.
15: Oh, no problem with that.
16: Speaking of targets, if we stick with cost of living, one of the big promises you've made recently is bringing down power prices by unlocking more gas. So you want to work with the state governments to do that. How are we going to measure you on that success? Are you willing to put a number on it? And what's the timeline?
15: Well, can I say, I was an energy minister for 4 years, and people measure you very easily. It's the bill they get every month or quarter. That's how they measure it.
16: Yeah.
15: I saw it. I learned it. Now, the good news is, in the 4 years I was minister, electricity prices came down by 10%. In the 4 years Chris Bowen has been minister, electricity prices have gone up 40%. And here's the thing. He says he's doing it because of emissions. Emissions have barely moved. I mean, that is failure. The scoreboard is clear, right? Now, I've achieved that before. As leader, I will achieve it again. And I know the key is to scrap net zero, get rid of it. It's got to go. That's number one. Number two is to harness the incredible natural resources we have in this country, all of them. Matt and I were out earlier this week in Queensland talking about getting our gas and coal and uranium out from under the ground and putting pressure on state governments to do that. Often they're the blockers. And the key is to say to those state governments, here's the deal. We will support you with the infrastructure you need if you get that gas and coal out from under the ground, and uranium out from under the ground. And that's what we will do. I know how to do it. It can be done, and we can do it again, and that will. Extra supply, it's pretty simple. You use the full range of fuel sources, the full range of technologies, you get the supply in, the prices come down.
16: And so 10%, that's the number?
15: That was the number last time around, and we'll have more to say before the election. But look, we know we can come down from the 40% increases that we've seen under this failed Labor government. The other thing I will add, given I'm out here in Dubbo, is, you know, part of what's driving the prices up is not just the getting access to the natural resources, building tens of thousands of kilometres of power lines to nowhere. I mean, seriously. And that's not, that's adding a huge amount of cost to the grid, cost that is not necessary, because you already have power lines that can be used if you're prepared to build big centralised power stations.
14: It's been a big topic today already. Another topic, and talking energy, that we've already discussed with the Prime Minister, the Clean Energy Finance Corporation.
15: Yeah.
14: This week we've read and heard a lot about Rushy Lagoon, which is one of Australia's biggest farms in beautiful Tasmania. And $69 million of taxpayer funds through the Clean Energy Finance Corp was used to help a foreign company outbid Aussie farmers to purchase that farm and put forests on it rather than farmland to hit net zero targets. The PM defended it, saying it was already foreign owned, but I think he was also of the view that Australian farmland should be protected, should be in Australian hands, and, you know, taxpayer dollars shouldn't be used to do this.
15: Oh, it's a disgrace. So I was in Scottsdale, Rushy Lagoon, just a few weeks back. I spoke to the local community about it. It's a disgrace. It shouldn't happen. It will not happen under a Taylor Canavan government. I can assure you of that. We need to use every bit of productive agricultural land we can in this country for growing food and fibre, what we've always done well, not for carbon credits. And if you take that land out of agricultural use and use it for carbon credits, we're going to produce less of what I know we need, not just for the food and fibre we need as a country, but also for the jobs in these local communities. And of course, in Scottsdale, that's part of the very legitimate concern. So to see taxpayer money being used for a foreign company to take land out of agricultural use for carbon credits, I mean, seriously, it will not happen under us.
16: Just on another issue of the day, bird flu. Anyone who was here yesterday heard about the absolutely catastrophic impacts that could have on Australia if it moves into agricultural stock. Mm. If you were in charge right now, what would you be doing differently?
15: What would I be doing? Well, you, number one is you've just got to be absolutely across it. You've got to make sure the biosecurity measures are all in place. Look, we did a lot of this when we were in government. We did make significant investments in biosecurity. David Littleproud, I know, was very strong on this. I've got a very big poultry industry in my own electorate. You've got to be listening to them. You've got to be focused on making sure that you have it right. And you have to be ready for the worst case scenarios. This is the really key thing with biosecurity. You have to be ready and you have to move fast. It's really tragic when it happens, but you've got to make sure you're in that position.
14: Angus, you're from the bush.
15: Yeah.
14: These are your people. Mm. We've had the Prime Minister, who's from inner Western Sydney, been in politics his entire life. Mm. Later we'll have Pauline Hanson, who grew up in Brisbane, lives in Ipswich, a fish and chip shop owner, starting her career. Mm. Why has Australia, and particularly regional Victoria at the moment, switched off the coalition? The polling would show that.
15: Oh, look, I think they've switched off most of all the Labor Party, frankly, but there's clear we've got work to do.
14: The Labor Party's polling 30%, One Nation 30%, you're 18-19%.
15: Yeah, but
14: it's not, the message is not getting through.
15: But, well, let me be clear about this, Sam. The message that is clear that I hear every day is that this country is heading in the wrong direction. And we have a Labor government that is letting Australians down. It's not putting Australians first, it's putting all sorts of other interests first. We've got raging inflation, we've got interest rates that are too high, we see inflation data coming out again this week, which is just confirming what we all see on the ground every day with the price of everything continuing to rise, spending that's out of control. That's why they're imposing extra taxes on savings, on investment, on housing, on small business. And people are angry. I'm angry. No. People are angry wherever. They're frustrated. But
14: their frustration's going to One Nation that, vote.
15: I hear you. And our job is simple. Our job is to say the way out of this is a strong plan and a strong team. That is the key. That is what will get us out of this mess. Anger is understandable. It's completely frustration is understandable. But ultimately, we need to change where this country is going. We need that change. But the only change that will deliver to the next generation of Australians, to my four kids, who I want to see have the opportunities that I had growing up in a tiny little town in southern New South Wales, incredible opportunities that can come from anywhere in Australia. The only way we're going to get that Australia back is with a strong plan and a strong team. And most importantly, a team that has had a broad range of experiences outside of politics. I'm a relatively latecomer to politics compared to my political competitors. Anthony Albanese, obviously, in 1990. I was out there in the private sector working in agriculture, working in mining, with the family farming businesses. And that's the experience we need to bring to this country to get it back. And we all want our Australia back.
16: I mean, I think that's the point that Sam's making, isn't it? You are a country boy, these are your people, and yet One Nation is outpacing you. Just taking Labor out of it for a second. What is there? You say a strong plan. Can you identify three things that you want to do that One Nation can't or won't do and that Labor can't or won't do?
15: I'll tell you what our plan is, because that's crucial. And I'll tell you three things. I'll give you four, actually. One, get rid of Axe Labor's toxic taxes on savings, investment, small businesses. I mean, small businesses are the lifeblood. They are the lifeblood of regions like this. Farmers and small businesses. I mean, that's what I grew up in. You don't know. You know, you work every day, flat out. So get rid of those taxes and unshackle our small businesses to invest, to grow, to employ. Get the cost of energy down. I mean, I've been fighting bad wind farm projects since the 1990s. Nimitabelle, we were ground zero in this fight. We were ground zero in this fight. And it's not just because these projects are wrong, where they're trying to build them. That's true. In many cases, but it's also because it's driving up the cost of power and making it harder for Australians, their household bills in manufacturing, in farming, in everything. Thirdly, we have to have an immigration policy that works for this country. The numbers have been too high and the standards have been too low, and both must change. That's why we will cap immigration permanently based on the housing supply we have in this country as we increase the number of houses, as I talked about earlier. And then finally, we need to see Australians put first, putting Australians and Australia first. That means if you want to get access to the NDIS and major welfare programs, home deposit schemes, you should be an Australian citizen. It's pretty simple.
16: Well, I asked for 3 points and you gave me four, so I think that's not a bad note to end on, and we are out of time. So thank you so much, Angus Taylor, for joining us.
15: Thanks, Anna.
14: Thank you, Angus.
15: Thanks,
14: Angus.
1: Okay, that's where we leave the Bush Summit for now. There'll be plenty more where that came from a little bit later on News 24. Now, Qantas has seen its full-year profit drop, down almost 14% to just $2 billion. The airline taking an almost $500 million hit from the war in Iran and rising fuel prices. Let's go to our senior reporter, Matt Taylor. He's at Qantas HQ. The CEO, they're saying the airfares may need to stay high for longer.
17: That's exactly right, Laura. We did get this profit number out from Qantas, the full year profit. It was a strong number, coming in more than $2 billion. But as you say, down by about 14%, really hit by that war that we've seen in the Middle East, rising fuel prices. And the CEO saying that airfares may have to stay higher for longer. I'll give you some more details on that number. The full year underlying profit figure coming in at $2.06 billion. That was down by 13.8%. A final dividend that the airline will be paying out to shareholders at 19.8 cents a share. But the Middle East war and the conflict there are hitting the airline to the tune of $420 million. Now, the airline said that its fuel costs increased by more than $600 million, but it was able to redeploy aircraft elsewhere to try and mitigate some of that cost, but still a significant hit to the tune of $420 million. The market was expecting about $500 million, so that number coming in a little bit better than expected. But I ask going forward to the CEO, Vanessa Hudson, if airfares will need to stay higher as we continue to see this war play out in the Middle East. And here's what she told me.
18: Fares have had to increase because the cost input from the higher fuel price has been significant, and particularly significant for Qantas International. What we're just really focused on is making sure that we're continuing to deliver on-time performance right across the network.
17: Now, of course, there have been these concerns around safety, not with respect to Qantas, but with respect to Sydney Airport. There have been six near misses on the runway or the tarmac at Sydney Airport over the last 4 weeks. And the CEO, Vanessa Hudson, was asked about this because some of those near misses involving Qantas aircraft. And this is what she had to say about that ongoing issue at Sydney Airport.
18: It is important that we let the ATSB investigate the near misses. That's an important part of the safety system. And we're cooperating really strongly with the ATC and the ATSB in that process. And we'll absolutely take on board recommendations if they find any.
17: As part of the results, Qantas announcing a $100 million upgrade and investment of its training facility. The media was given a sneak peek inside that facility a little bit earlier on. As well, the earlier retirement of some aircraft as we, of course, await those super long-haul flights, Project Sunrise, direct flights between Sydney and London and New York. The super jumbo, people out there are fans of the A380. some sad news there that will start being retired from 2028. But Laura, the market liking this result coming out from Qantas today, the stock trading up by around about 2% or so.
1: Matt, thank you. The Victorian Premier Ben Carroll has promised to scrap a secret tax that has been imposed on commuters since January of last year. State political reporter Georgie Dickerson is in Melbourne. How quickly can it be removed?
19: Well, the Premier says he's going to be doing it as soon as possible, Laura. Of course, this only came to light yesterday when the Auditor General released its report into the delivery of the SRL. It's been a contentious project and it has become more contentious over the past 24 hours when it was revealed that secret tax had been lumped onto Victorians since January last year. Now, of course, the price goes up every year with public transport, with CPI increases, but an extra 1% had been added on and the government had raised more than $6 million since it was first implemented in January last year. But over the long run, when it comes to 2062, it was projected to have raised $8 billion, $4.8 billion of that going directly to the SRL. We quizzed the Premier this morning on how quickly that charge can be removed.
20: That is what I'm doing today, announcing there was no transparency around this charge and I will abolish it.
19: So it'll be abolished from today. How is it happening from today?
20: No, there will be a proper cabinet process, but my recommendation to the cabinet.
19: So how long will that take?
20: It's going to be effective as soon as it can be.
19: So still unclear exactly how long that cabinet.
21: They just need to manage the finances better, I feel. There's a lot of leakage in the system.
22: I think it's a consistent pattern of the government having no care for cost of living, poor transparency.
23: It'd be nice to have a suburban loop.
24: They do what they want anyway, don't they? They're annoying.
19: Now, the special levy was signed off in 2021. At that time, Ben Carroll was the then public transport minister. He wouldn't be drawn on if he knew about this additional charge when he was the public transport minister. And he also wouldn't be drawn on when he found out that Victorians had been paying that extra 1% since January last year. He did offer this apology to Victorians this morning.
20: Victorians do deserve an apology. There was no transparency on the creation and implementation of this charge. And now, as Premier, taking the state in a new direction, I give Victorians that apology. I am taking the state in the new direction, and that means transparency and accountability.
0: Ben Carroll signed off on this secret tax when he was the Minister for Public Transport in 2021. And it's gone through various iterations over the years before it was secretly put on every single public transport fare in January last year. This is an incredible breach of trust with the Victorian people.
19: So, Laura, we now wait to see exactly how long it will take for the government to move to remove this special levy and if Victorian commuters will be compensated for paying that secret charge.
1: Just extraordinary. Thanks so much, Georgie. Appreciate it. Police are investigating the death of a 16-year-old girl after what's understood to be a suspected sexual choking during consensual sex. The teenager was found unconscious at a home in Sydney's Northern Beaches on Sunday, suffering asphyxiation followed by seizures. She was flown to Royal North Shore Hospital but sadly died 2 days later. And if this story has raised any concerns for you, you can contact the Domestic Violence and Sexual Assault Helpline, and that is 1-800-RESPECT. The cost of prescription medication is at its lowest level in more than two decades, and Australians have saved more than $1.4 billion since prices were slashed in 2023. The Pharmacy Guild says this is at risk of changing, though, if the government doesn't freeze the general $25 co-payment for these prescriptions. Joining me now is the National President of the Pharmacy Guild, Trent Toomey. Trent, good to see you. Is this under review? What do you fear the government is going to do or not do here?
2: Well, Laura, life is getting more expensive, but your prescriptions, your essential medicines, should not be. And we saw the latest inflation data out yesterday. Economists were predicting it'd come down to 3.3. It simply did not. We've got the ANZ expecting an interest rate rise and Deutsche Bank now saying as early as September. And the reason that's important is on the 1st of January, $25 scripts are going away. The most popular piece of the Albanese government's election platform last year, because it goes to so many different households. So what patients are calling on is for the $25 prescriptions to be frozen. The $7.70 ones are until 2030, but the $25 ones are going to continue to go up. And Jess McGowan, who's our patient advocate, she launched this campaign. She's 39. She works full time. She is not on a government benefit. And unfortunately, because she has endometriosis and osteoporosis, she's spending up to $700 a year. And she's not the only one, Laura. There are not thousands. There are hundreds of thousands of Australians on chronic disease medication because of no fault of their own who are struggling to make ends meet. So patients and pharmacists are asking the Albanese government to keep $25 scripts and don't let it go up with inflation on the 1st of January.
1: Okay, so it's in line with inflation. If it does, if it stays at this level, which is what you're advocating for today, how much do you expect that to cost the taxpayer?
2: So what we need to look at is how much the PBS is costing. Now, the PBS 5 years ago was costing 0.69% of GDP. With this initiative, it will still cost 0.69% of GDP in 5 years' time. We've got the MBS going up. We've got the state hospitals going up. Of course, we've got the NDIS going up from about 1.2 to 2.5%. But the PBS, the structural reform that is governed by community pharmacy agreements with the Guild and the government, has made sure that there are cost cuttings in other areas to ensure that the PBS remains sustainable. So, yeah, sure, it'll go up. But I'd put to you, though, that every person that takes their medication can stay at work paying taxes, doesn't end up in hospitals and emergency departments. So it's good for productivity. It's good for consumers. And we just hope that the government, the Treasurer, the Prime Minister can see the benefit of this practical initiative.
1: Oh, Trent, we love the PBS. Don't worry about that. I wonder if you wanted to weigh into the debate about whether weight loss drugs should be in part funded by the taxpayer and on the PBS.
2: Listen, obesity is a chronic disease. We are heavier than we have ever been. And the evidence is clear that if we could reduce the levels of obesity in Australia, we wouldn't just increase productivity, but we'd decrease other chronic disease burdens like diabetes and hypertension. The problem here is the listing criteria, Laura. So it's absolutely, it should be listed on the PBS. Absolutely, it should be available for those people that need it. But what we are very afraid of, what doctors and pharmacists and the government are equally afraid of, is people that don't need it, people that are using it because they're not making the lifestyle modifications or they want to continue with poor lifestyle decisions, will continue to use this and it will blow out and be a billion-dollar problem. So it needs to be listed, but the restrictions on who is eligible need to be quite tight so that GPs can prescribe it, pharmacists can dispense it, and Aussies that need it get it at a price they can afford, because it's like $700 now, and getting it on the PBS would mean it's $25, and that's got to be a good thing, but we don't want people using it for cosmetic reasons. We want people using it for serious chronic disease reasons.
1: Trent, the problem is, who draws that line, and where's the line drawn?
2: Well,
1: is it the doctors who decide?
2: Well, the Pharmaceutical Benefits Advisory Committee, which is a team of experts and clinicians, sets the guidelines. The problem is the pressure that patients then put on GPs when they're in their room and the GP goes, fine, here's a script, get out of my office. And that's the problem that we've got, right? So it's not just about setting the guidelines, it's about supporting our prescribers, supporting our general practitioners, so the consumers, the public, know who is eligible, who is not eligible, and this doesn't blow out and causes an undue benefit or undue, sorry, burden to Aussie taxpayers.
1: Yeah, we've got to keep on that because otherwise it is going to cost us billions upon billions of dollars. Trent, always good to talk to you. Thanks so much.
2: Thanks, Laura. Take care.
1: Well, Queensland will be free to continue using gas and coal to power data centres. That's despite the Prime Minister pushing states towards renewable energy. Anthony Albanese says national standards will be developed for new data centres, but states and territories will retain control over how they're powered. The Queensland Premier, David Crisafulli, has rejected this exclusive renewable approach, arguing reliability must come first. The federal government says the new standards will also address water use, local communities, and Australia's data sovereignty. I want to bring in now Beetaloo Energy CEO Alex Underwood. He's actually here with me in the studio. Alex, great to see you. Of course, we're looking at the Northern Territory as well in all this. I spoke to you just a couple of weeks ago. You see yourself as being in a great position to help power data centres, create this new industry in the Northern Territory. What do you want to see from the guidelines that the federal government is setting?
3: Yeah, well, first of all, really great to see that we've got some broad principles agreed across the country that will now be implemented between the federal government and states and territories. The data centre build-out is an enormous opportunity for Australia and, you know, it's going to need a lot of power. We're seeing significant restrictions on grids on Australia's east coast, and we're very pleased that we've seen that the federal government has recognised that there are unique circumstances in the Northern Territory. It's not connected to the NEM. And so there's an enormous opportunity here where we can integrate both the incredible solar irradiation in the Northern Territory and the massive gas resource we have in the Beetaloo Basin to really get the balance right. And we really look forward to working with the federal and territory government to ensure that, you know, we can build social licence for this enormous opportunity.
1: So what role would the Beetaloo Basin and, yes, more broadly, actually play in data centres then?
3: Sure. So data centres, they use massive amounts of power and they need very, very high reliability 24 hours a day. Solar is a very affordable form of energy during the day, but you do need to continue powering them through the night. And what we're seeing around the world, particularly in the United States, is that as we move to behind the grid where data centres provide their own power, you do need that backup through the night, and that's where gas can play a critical role.
1: So you still see gas, even in the Northern Territory, as you said, not connected to the grid, as having a firming role, not a primary power role?
3: Well, it's going to be a combination of both. And that's an economic and engineering question. We're doing an enormous amount of work at the moment around designing a system that will be optimally suited to Northern Territory conditions, but there is going to be a requirement for both.
1: OK, and you see your role more broadly outside of the Northern Territory. You think you can supply the East Coast as well, but that takes a fair bit of government input, doesn't it?
3: Well, there is an existing pipeline connecting the Northern Territory to Australia's east coast, but it's relatively small. It does about 100 terajoules a day of capacity.
1: Give us an idea of what that is.
3: OK, so 100 terajoules a day, it's probably a couple of percent of the east coast demand. So it's relatively small, but it's available. We will need bigger pipelines to really help support the east coast market. And, you know, as a proud Australian company, we do want to see Australians having access to that gas.
1: OK. So how are those discussions going?
3: Well, they're going pretty well, yeah. I mean,
1: slowly, though?
3: Yeah, no, we're actively engaged with both the Territory and federal governments on these important issues. And, you know, we think that, you know, if we get the balance right, we can ensure that Australia is well supplied. But we've also got to make sure that we maintain Australia as a very attractive investment destination.
1: More broadly, Alex, there was a period, I think, in the last little while where gas was really demonised. Mm. Yes, it's a fossil fuel, but has that come back a little bit with reality in the last couple of years about the role that gas should play?
3: I think it is softening. I mean, the reality is the world runs on hydrocarbons and, you know, we are seeing more renewables come into our energy mix, and that's a good thing for the world. And if you get the balance right for energy prices, but we do need reliable baseload energy, and that is coming from hydrocarbons. So I think there is a bit of a reckoning happening that people recognise that prices and reliability are also very important issues.
1: Yeah, especially given we've just seen this war in the Middle East that remains ongoing.
3: Indeed.
1: Alex, great to have you here. Thanks so much. Appreciate it.
3: Thank you, Laura.
1: Well, 6 years after walking away from royal life, Prince Harry and Meghan Markle are back in the UK. The Sussexes are beginning a new chapter, but a return to working royal life remains firmly off limits.
4: They are back. Where and why is anyone's guess, but the dogs are here too. According to British media, the Sussex family landed at Birmingham Airport on Wednesday, having flown in from California on a private jet. Now, none of that is confirmed by the Sussex team. Their dogs have joined them too. The chickens, though, they are being left behind. Now, no foul play. As we understand it, they will be looked after back in Montecito. Flying into Birmingham, not London, is fueling further speculation about where the Sussexes will be living. There have been suggestions it could be the Cotswolds, an affluent rural area home to celebrities like Kate Moss and the Beckhams. The children are due to start new schools in England, and schools actually start early September, so they may not have much time to settle into British life. Prince Harry and his family do not have an automatic right to taxpayer-funded security. That was downgraded when they stepped down as working members of the royal family. And as far as we know, the situation hasn't changed on that. It's an issue Prince Harry has previously said prevented his family from even visiting the UK. The palace has made clear Prince Harry and Meghan will not be working members of the royal family. However, we will likely see plenty of them at charity engagements in the weeks ahead and on social media as Meghan continues to work on her lifestyle brand as ever. And who knows, there are also talks she could return to acting, so perhaps one day we'll see her back on the big screen.
1: The death of Dolly Parton has united people as she did in life. Mourners have converged on the Country Music Hall of Fame to show their appreciation for the beloved country singer and philanthropist.
5: The immediate hours after Dolly Parton's death on Tuesday saw the statements from former presidents and big-name entertainers and musicians who were influenced by Dolly Parton. Here at the Country Music Hall of Fame this morning, it has been about the everyday people whose lives she touched. We've watched this memorial grow throughout the morning. There's flowers, candles, even a guitar, with everyone celebrating Dolly in their own way.
6: She's light, she's love, and that's what she inspires in everybody. That's why everyone loves her so much.
5: A very bright light in Nashville went dark on Tuesday. Beloved country music legend Dolly Parton passed away at 80. Parton's career spanned more than half a century with crossover recordings that scored regular hits on both pop and country charts, as well as a film and TV career. Parton's universal appeal, a unifying force in divisive times, has been clear in the outpouring of emotion. Country fans, pop fans, Republicans, Democrats, all genuinely mourning her passing. Britain's royal family shared their own tribute for Parton with a military band at Buckingham Palace playing her hit 9 to 5. But it wasn't just her talent that drew people to her. It was also her heart. Parton was a magnanimous humanitarian. She launched the Dollywood Foundation in 1988, initially seeking to lower the high school dropout rate in her home county in Tennessee. and later forming the Imagination Library, which has grown into one of the premier early literacy efforts and book gifting programs in the world. She even personally gave $1 million to research during the COVID-19 pandemic, even helping fund Moderna's vaccine development.
7: Dolly always talked so much and so freely about her family, about what it was like growing up in the poverty that she did in Tennessee, about how that motivated her. What she did with her success is a lesson for all of us. You know, when you have a lot, you can do a lot with it. And boy, did she do a lot with it.
5: And while Dolly Parton is being mourned here in Nashville, across the country, and even around the world, her family says that her funeral will be small. It will be private, pretty much just immediate family members. They say that was at her request.
1: British actor Tim Curry has died at the age of 80. He was famous for his outlandish roles in Frankenfurter in the Rocky Horror Picture Show and Pennywise in It.
9: Well, you got caught with a flat world. About that.
10: Tim Curry created iconic characters from Dr. Frankenfurter to Pennywise, delighting audiences with each word and every note.
11: Aren't you going to say hello?
10: Curry was drawn to the stage early on, starring in the original London production of Hair in 1968. In 1973, the British actor's musical talents would lead him to the role he may be best known for, the Rocky Horror Picture Show's Dr. Frankenfurter. He would play the character in London on Broadway, then on the big screen. Starring in the 1975 movie alongside Susan Sarandon and Barry Bostwick, the film achieved cult classic status. Showings play year after year with audiences interacting, singing along, and doing the time warp. Curry added to his movie musicals in 1982 with Annie as Rooster Hannigan, with Carol Burnett playing his sister, Miss Hannigan. Other film roles included Home Alone 2, Lost in New York, and Clue. His Broadway work earned accolades with 3 Tony nominations for Monty Python's Spamalot, My Favorite Year, and Amadeus. In addition, he released 3 studio albums between 1978 and 1981. On TV, he introduced the famously frightening role of Pennywise in 1990 in the adaptation of Stephen King's It. Tim was also a voice star, creating hundreds of characters, including Captain Hook in Peter Pan and the Pirates, for which he won an Emmy in 1991.
12: A plain, blunt man.
10: Curry suffered a stroke in 2012. He did return to work during his recovery and made appearances like in the Rocky Horror Picture Show, Let's Do the Time Warp Again in 2016. And After a Break, the 2024 horror movie Stream. Tim Curry was 80 years old.
1: 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Here's News 24 weather meteorologist Marina Newman.
25: Looking at a warm day across Brisbane, high of 25 degrees, even warmer temperatures further north. Meanwhile, temperatures remaining in the upper teens across Sydney, 19 degrees, dry conditions, although cloudy as we head into the afternoon. Looking at sunnier conditions further into the interior. Across Melbourne, 16 degrees, dry and partly sunny skies, 16 across Geelong. Those dry conditions continue across the south. Adelaide, a high of 19 degrees, again, partly cloudy skies. We are looking at wet conditions, though, continuing for southern WA. Perth, high of 18 degrees, quite a drop now that southerly air pushing in. We will see that rainfall diminishing, though, as that system moves east across the goldfields. Meanwhile, the chance for at least a few additional showers across the northern Kimberleys, high of 30 in Broome, but dry weather continues across the south and the east, both throughout our Thursday, as well as into the start of the weekend.
1: Coming up next is Newsday. Trudy McIntosh is hosting. Trudy, what do you got on the show?
26: Well, Laura, we're continuing to monitor these scenes of devastation in Nepal. More than 160 people have died, and this serious concern for 34 Australians who were there. The Foreign Minister Penny Wong is going to be providing an update at the top of the hour, so we'll hear from her the latest from the Australian government as to what we know. Now, this is a complicated situation. They're dealing with tourism operators who we know so many Australians.
1: Coming up next is Newsday. Trudy McIntosh is hosting. Trudy, what do you got?

0: really difficult story. There's a huge search and rescue operation that needs to be put in place here. And beyond that, the broader rebuild for a country like Nepal. It's been through these sort of massive natural disasters before, but it's certainly an incredibly difficult one.
1: Yeah, and communication on the ground. We spoke to World Vision, really difficult to determine whether there are survivors, whether these hundreds of people missing are actually just not being able to be communicated with or...
0: in the early hours, Laura, this is so hard, isn't it? It's hard to in a country like Nepal, to be able to mobilise that quickly into this area, check if there are survivors to try and be able to get to them. This is a really difficult situation. A pivot too in terms of a change of pace. The Bush Summit's been in full swing today in Dubbo. Fascinating to see the reception. This is always a difficult venue for Anthony Albanese, isn't it? Privately, I think he expected some of this last year. Don't forget, it was a convoy of tractors followed his comp car out. That was quite a big one. This afternoon, Matt Canavan, the Nationals leader, and Pauline Hanson are on a panel together.
1: We'll have that
0: in full for you. And then I've got a bit of a post-mortem with him. He's coming on the show after that panel. So we'll then get a sense of what he actually thinks without Pauline there.
1: Love it. Well, let's take you to the Bush Summit now. Adam Giles is on the stage.
2: Policing of your public speech. I would like to think that these appetites are confined to the parties that I have mentioned. But perhaps take a closer look, for it is warranted looking at the record of other parties while in office too. And let us be clear about the policy and the character of those policies that they bring. It is a politics of huge expense. Expensive bureaucracy, huge expensive tape, huge expensive climbing taxes and charges and costs, central direction and compulsion. It says to the miners bringing the bulk of the revenue supporting our country, to the struggling farmers providing our top quality food, to the small businessmen and women, the largest provider of private employment in our country, that you are the problem and that we, government, are the cure. This is the oldest and most tried instrument in the manual of every socialist or communist who ever misled a people. Let me set out the clear danger plainly as I see it. They first come for our prosperity. They massively regulate the industries that keep the lights burning and the refineries running. They tax the productive to subsidise the unproductive with handouts to buy them votes. They drive the price of energy so high that a factory in Whyalla cannot compete with a factory overseas. Do they care? Or perhaps do they not understand? They next come for our living standards. Every family in this country knows the arithmetic of the grocery bill, of a mortgage, of an electricity account, or the licence cost, or the cost of licences. And to every family that asks why, they answer with a slogan, possibly a temporary subsidy or a fresh regulation. The bill is not paid by the minister. It is paid by the mother and the father at the checkout. They come next for our speech. They decide from an office in Canberra what may be said or what may be doubted, what may be laughed at, what may be called racism. They call it safety. It's always had a pleasant name. But a nation that must ask permission before it may speak is a nation that has already surrendered something that it will not easily win back. And they come for something vitally precious, the freedom of every Australian, a freedom that must be defended or it will be lost. Our government's prime responsibility, a responsibility they have dangerously neglected, is our defence. Without this freedom, we lose that freedom to build a life, own a home, raise a family, hold an opinion, and be left to raise our flag in peace.

0: Please do not underrate the gravity of the hour. Our opponents are organised, they are well financed, and they are determined to cause us harm. They have friends in institutions, in the universities, in the schools, and throughout the press. But let's not forget our own history. We have the historic strength of a people who cleared this continent's harshest country and made it yield. We have the strength of the diggers who went out from these shores. We have the strength of every pioneer who came here with nothing but a suitcase and a stubborn faith that with hard work they could provide a better life for their family. We have the strength of a nation of patriots. And so I say to you here today, with whole conviction of my heart, that we must stand up for our country. We must stand up for our freedoms, for our future. We must defend our future in the mines and in the paddocks. We must defend our future on the farms and in our factories. We must defend our future in the small businesses that are the largest in private employers and which open before dawn and close after dark each and every day. We must defend our country, for without providing the tools to defend our country, we will have no country at all. We need to stand up for the family budget at the voting box, to be released from the heavy load of government. We need to stand up for the right of every Australian to speak plainly, not to be concerned about the state of his or her wrist. We need to stand up in Parliament. We need to stand up in the councils. We need to fight what is mistaught in our classrooms to our children and spread in the media. And we must fight the emergence of the deep state in our country. As an Australian, I say to you, we cannot simply afford to surrender our freedom and our future. Thank you very much. Enjoy the Bush Summit.
1: CEO of Hancock Agriculture speaking at the Bush Summit there in Dubbo. We're going to have continuing coverage for that right throughout the program. It's great to have your company on Newsday. I'm Trudy McIntosh. We have significant breaking news for you this morning. 34 Australians are missing and at least 160 people have been killed when a massive flash flood and a mudslide devastated the Himalayan border between Nepal and Tibet. Nepal and China are trying to mobilise as much help as they can. Scientists are also looking at whether an earthquake triggering an avalanche could be the cause. We are standing by to bring you an update from Foreign Minister Penny Wong on the latest information we have about the more than 30 Australians who are potentially caught up in this, who are missing at the moment. This story, with a warning, some may find images of the scenes distressing.
2: It came with little warning. A great wave of water, a muddy deluge, forcing its way down a mountain valley. And many in this Nepalese town were caught unaware. My God, a house is collapsing, says one. These waters, unleashed by an avalanche of ice and rock that may have been triggered by an earthquake, and the power of this flash flood is undeniable. The town's bridge ripped from its foundations and consumed. Here, someone films from the back of a school bus, and we hear the sounds of curiosity and wonder give way to terror. On the street, bystanders begin to run, while the bus driver tries to accelerate from the scene. These images were captured from the border with neighbouring Tibet. We see people fleeing from a Chinese border post as a wall of water follows from behind. If a warning was provided, it was clearly inadequate. Moments later, the flood sweeps away all in its path, the equivalent this of a massive explosion.
3: The river has, you know, completely left a trail of destruction like never seen before, as you can see, like never heard before. It has been a complete disaster. I've never seen in my life, you know, something like this, a flood like this proportion. It starts in the Himalayas, and it's so great that it just washes everything away in the wake.
2: The exact cause hasn't been confirmed. A reported earthquake preceded the event, which may have caused a huge landslide to push waters down the Trishuli River Basin. Hundreds of people have been reported missing, with many believed to be foreign nationals, Indians on pilgrimage, and Britons on holiday among their number. Nepalese officials are saying they fear major casualties in the aftermath of a great wall of water and mud.
1: Prime Minister Anthony Albanese has confirmed 34 Australians are missing in those devastating floods. We're standing by to bring you the latest from the Foreign Minister Penny Wong. But as we stand by for that, let's go live to our Asia correspondent, Stash Butler. Stash, this update is going to be very important from the Foreign Minister as to the latest information we have about the missing Australians.
4: That's right. And we're having some more information trickling through about exactly how Australians have been affected. One company, Himalayan Glacier Adventures, has confirmed to the Australian Financial Review and The Guardian that 15 Australians are unaccounted for on one of its tours. It's unclear at the moment whether that's on top of the 34 we know are missing or included in that number. Heartbreakingly, however, it's understood that two children are in that 15 missing from that single tour to Mount Kailash in Tibet. They're understood to be two boys aged 11 and 14. Now, Penny Wong, the foreign minister, has issued a statement saying that the loss of life and destruction is devastating and that her thoughts are with loved ones and all affected. She says that DFAT officials are urgently working to confirm the welfare of Australians in the area. Now, opposition leader Angus Taylor has also issued a statement saying thoughts are with all those affected by the devastating flooding, including families who have lost loved ones, and that he's thinking of Australians caught up in disaster and their families at home. The Prime Minister has warned, however, that information coming out of the region has, of course, been disrupted by the devastation there, and that the updates may be slow in coming.
5: Nepal, you know, is a developing country. It doesn't have the resources that an event like that would have in Australia. So information is difficult. Now, our thoughts are with all those who will be concerned about their loved ones today.
4: Now, as the wait for more information goes on, the search is, of course, underway in Nepal and in Tibet for survivors. Hundreds missing, around 400 missing tourists have been declared on the Nepalese side. 157 bodies found so far after this wall of water swept through narrow valleys, breaking bridges, inundating homes, and, of course, sweeping away roads as well. Survivors' stories have begun to emerge, as you heard in that report. A man who survived spoke to Reuters news agency, saying he witnessed with his own eyes his wife being swept away in the flood.
6: I was at the terrace and the flood hit the top floor as well. It only subsided after an hour or so. My wife was already buried in the mudslide while we stayed on the terrace for safety. After 4 or 5 hours, I was rescued by a helicopter.
4: And it seems like people all over Nepal have been affected by this disaster. I spoke to a Nepalese tour operator who said that his uncle and his family, four people in total, at the moment uncontacted, unaccounted for. They'd been going on a Hindu pilgrimage to a lake high up in Nepal. They're now among the missing. But he is, of course, he tells me, hoping that that's simply an issue of phone connection. Again, underlining the infrastructure difficulties that are going to make responding to this disaster just so difficult, Trudy.
1: Yeah, these early hours, it's hard for families to ascertain if their loved ones are just uncontactable or whether something more tragic has happened. Stash Butler with the latest there. Thank you. And we are standing by to bring you the first words of Foreign Minister Penny Wong. We will bring you that as soon as it happens. To other news now, and the Prime Minister has given the strongest indication yet of how he plans to shake up the migration system. Political correspondent Cam Redden joins me. Cam, do we know where the cuts are going to come from?
7: We have some indication, Trudy. The Prime Minister at the Bush summit in Dubbo's today, not ruling out or not really rubbishing a review and a report from the Australian Financial Review today that there will be, as part of the overall migration changes to be announced in weeks ahead, a cut to Australia's refugee intake. It's currently around 20,000 a year. The reported figure would bring it down to 13,750. The bulk of the change, though, to bring the net number of people coming into Australia down will be in temporary visas. There are roughly 3 million people in Australia at the moment on a temporary visa. And the Prime Minister says today that those are the ones he'll be targeting, in particular the ones he says are gaming the system, where they hop from one temporary visa to another in order to extend their time in Australia.
5: We're worried about trying to get the numbers right. Our priority and what we're really looking at as well is people who game the system. So people who can come in and they can put in an appeal and continue to put in another appeal and go through.
8: So how are you going to fix that?
5: Well, that's what we're working on, and I'm not here to make that announcement today.
7: The opposition leader, Angus Taylor, getting his chance on stage a short time ago, and see if you recognise one interested onlooker in the crowd.
9: We have to have an immigration policy that works for this country. The numbers have been too high and the standards have been too low, and both must change. That's why we will cap immigration permanently based on the housing supply we have in this country.
7: One Nation leader Pauline Hanson watching on intently. A number of the state premiers also having a passionate debate on stage with our colleague Kieran Gilbert about migration. The New South Wales Premier Chris Minns argues we still need migrants, but we can't rely on skilled migration to drive productivity. Then this contribution from the South Australian Premier Peter Malinauskas, who spoke with quite some flourish when it comes to the tone of the migration debate.
10: I haven't been to a community forum yet where I talk about putting trunk main water infrastructure and building sewage systems that inspires people or generates an emotional response. But if I sit around and start banging the table about migration and infecting the culture wars, I could get half the room razzed up like that. Like, what good have we actually achieved here? Meanwhile, fruit's falling on the ground because we don't have pickers. We're missing out on opportunities in the hospitality sector in regions because they're frankly more exciting places to visit than most of our cities because we don't have people working for us. I mean, it's madness.
11: For too long, the country has relied on flicking the switch for inbound migration to juice up the productivity numbers. Australia's got to get more creative than that.
7: Plenty of passion on display inside the room and outside the room in Dubbo as well. We saw a smattering of protesters this morning advocating against some of the wind farm projects that have been popping up in various parts of the country. The Prime Minister even getting heckled somewhat when that subject came up on stage.
12: What message do you have for people here whose lives and livelihoods are being upended and they can't understand why?
5: That I get it. We need to do better than that. Yeah, you can't have. You need social licence in order to operate.
12: Does it bother you that in regional communities, farmers see the Albanese government as the enemy?
5: Oh, well, what worries me is over-regulation. I wouldn't care. And we need to do something about it. And we are.
7: Always plenty of passion on display at the Bush Summits, Trudy.
1: Yeah, there always is. It's going to be more this afternoon. Matt Canavan and Pauline Hanson on stage together, and we'll bring that to you.
7: Get the popcorn.
1: That'll be exciting. Cameron, thank you. Well, also today, East Coast states have gone head-to-head with Western Australia over the contentious GST deal. New South Wales Premier Chris Minns called the current carve-up terrible after he raised it at the National Cabinet meeting yesterday. The debate was sparked after the Productivity Commission called the 2018 deal for WA a costly mistake. So far, though, no one in federal politics is open to changing the formula amid huge pressure from Western Australia. This was part of that fired-up debate at the Bush Summit in Dubbo.
11: Arrangements aren't working for New South Wales, and we also think they're terrible for Australia. I mean, from this state's perspective, we get 26% of GST revenue. We've got 33% of the country's population.
13: Don't take my word for it. Just take the Productivity Commission's word for it. They're a bunch of independent economists. Very much
1: coming. This is the Foreign Minister, Penny Wong.
14: All right. I'm here to give a brief update on the awful floods that we have seen in Nepal and Tibet, horrific images that Australians have seen overnight. And as I said this morning, the loss of life in the scale of the destruction is devastating. I wanted to say first, Thoughts and condolences are with those who have lost loved ones and those whose loved ones are missing and to all affected by this disaster. I wanted to give an update which confirms what the Prime Minister has said. We, to date, understand that at least 34 Australians are amongst those missing. We understand these Australians were part of separate pilgrimage and tour groups. I'm not in a position to provide any further details about them at this stage. The government's priority is to confirm the whereabouts and welfare of these Australians and DFAT officials in Nepal and also China are seeking to do that. Obviously, the situation is a difficult one. I've spoken this morning to the Ambassador for Australia to Nepal, Simon Ernst, and I have also spoken to Scott Dewar, our Ambassador in Beijing. I've conveyed to them our support, my request that they do everything they are able to ascertain the whereabouts and welfare of any Australians, and invited them to contact me if they need further assistance. We are currently deploying further DFAT personnel, including crisis response experts to the region. I've asked DFAT to ensure that we do provide the support needed to these posts, particularly our post in Nepal. The department, it will continue to engage with local authorities and tour operators. I would say this, I'm sure there are many Australians who are very concerned about friends or family who may be in this region. I would say to you at this stage, access and information are very limited given the scale of disaster. We will do our best to ascertain whatever information we can. We are urgently seeking to confirm the welfare and whereabouts of Australians, and we will be in touch with their loved ones as soon as we have any confirmed information that we can share. We are coordinating with the Nepalese government, the UN, the Red Cross and other organisations on the humanitarian response, and I will have more to say about that in the coming days. First, to Australians in the area, if you are in the area, can I ask you to follow the advice of local authorities and monitor media? Australians in Nepal and China, please subscribe to Smart Traveller. Australians in need of consular assistance should contact our 24-hour consular emergency centre, 1300 555 135, or +61 2 6261 3305 if calling from overseas. If there are Australians in Australia who have friends or family who they believe are in the region, you can provide that information also to those numbers that I have outlined today. They are the Consular Emergency Centre numbers. Our travel advice has obviously been updated to reflect the disaster, and I will continue to provide updates to the Australian community through the media, including when we have more information about the Australians who are unaccounted for. I would say to those friends and families, all Australians are thinking of you at this time, as I know this is a very worrying situation for you all. We are also thinking of the people of Nepal and of China and the diaspora communities in Australia. This is a very distressing time for those community members, particularly those who have family members in the area. I know that the government is in contact with leaders in those communities, and we will continue to update them as directly as we are able when we know more. Obviously, I don't have as much detail as I would like at this stage, but we will update when we can. Happy to take questions now. I have asked that DFAT engage, as far as we are able, with the next of kin, but obviously we are still working through that detail.
8: This is an unfolding emergency, obviously, but we're expecting that.
14: I can only outline the numbers that we are aware of to date. Obviously, the numbers of foreign nationals are higher. As yet, we don't have any further information about if there are any more of those who are Australian. But I would say the number is at least 34. Those numbers have been provided, as you have, I think, seen in the media through tour operators. We will continue to try and ascertain if there are any other Australians who are not accounted for and over and above the 34 that we are aware of.
8: Is the government planning to provide any aid?
14: Mm-hmm. That was what I was referencing in the opening. Obviously, this is a very, very... it's an awful situation. We'll certainly look at what we can do and we'll liaise with other multilateral organisations such as the Red Cross when we consider that.
8: Senator, you mentioned the crisis personnel that have been sent over there. Give some more details on who has been sent?
14: No, I don't at this point. I just asked DFAT this morning to ensure we dispatched additional personnel to the region.
15: Are you aware of the last known location of those Australians within that disaster area?
14: I'm not in a position to share any of those details.
8: Were they there visiting some of the significant religious sites?
14: Well, I think it is well known that this area is not only people are not only go there for trekking and but also for spiritual reasons. So you would anticipate that the foreign nationals who were in the region would have been there for a variety of those reasons.
8: How many calls has DFAT Switchboard received?
14: I don't have the number to date, but I would anticipate, obviously, people who have family or friends in the region will be wanting to contact us. And, you know, I have asked that that be enabled and information be gained so that we have not only the information coming in from Nepal, but also from Australia about who's in the region.
8: Is there a breakdown at all from whereabouts in Australia that
14: I don't have that at this stage, and I wouldn't want to do that until we have a bit more information about their whereabouts and their well-being.
8: Are there any discussions about the Australian Army coming in?
14: I think the focus at the moment is to support local authorities. Obviously, this is over... this is in the border region, and I know when I spoke to my ambassador in China, I know you know, the Chinese authorities will be deploying resources. It is quite a remote part of the region, obviously a long way from Beijing, and obviously Nepal is a very mountainous country.
8: Senator, on another matter, if I may.
14: Oh, is there anything more on this? Because
8: yeah, maybe just a couple. Yeah. So, has Nepal made any requests?
14: Not at this stage. Not at this stage. But I would anticipate that support will be needed if you look at the footage and the destruction. And we know, you know, this is a country that may not have the resources that will be needed to deal with the recovery either by themselves. So they're likely to need a helping hand.
8: And obviously the footage is disturbing. But how worried are you about...
14: I think I'll worry, like everybody else, about all of them until we know if they're okay.
15: Sorry, can you just clarify the advice to Australians in Nepal? Is that to contact the embassy?
14: I think the advice to Australians in Nepal is to make sure they subscribe to Smart Traveller. If they are in need of consular assistance, they can speak to the Consular Emergency Centre. And obviously to follow the advice of local authorities. Sorry, anything more on the...
8: Nepal, yes.
14: Yes, one more. Okay.
8: The ages, there have been reports of the youngest of Australians missing, is only 11 years old. Can you confirm that?
14: I won't be confirming details of any Australians until we have both ascertained them and also engaged with next of kin.
8: Last one. If Australians want to sort of donate financially, is there a way they can do that through a safe?
14: I don't have any detail to date, but I would say there is often through the Red Cross or one of the other multilateral organisations where there is a disaster of this kind, you often will see an appeal, but that's a matter for the multinational entities. We'll certainly engage with them about that, but I think the first point for us is to try and ascertain Australians' whereabouts and wellbeing. And secondly, we will look at what government-to-government assistance we can provide in coming in the near future.
16: Right. Sorry. Those that aren't missing over there that are Australian, are you going to help them that might be stranded over there?
14: Well, look, I think at this stage my focus is on those who are missing, and at this stage I think there are still commercial flights available, but obviously the primary focus is to look at, you know, we want to try and make sure we know who is in the region and who is not yet accounted for, and we want to try and ensure we can confirm their welfare and their location. Last one.
16: Are you able to provide an update on the security treaty with Solomon Islands?
14: The Prime Minister's tasked foreign ministers to engage in discussion about the way forward with Solomon Islands, and we'll do that.
16: Is the government cutting the refugee intake to 13,750 from the next financial year, and is this a decision?
1: That is the Foreign Minister Penny Wong speaking in Adelaide, confirming there that at least 34 Australians are missing in Nepal after that terrible natural disaster we saw unfolding. She confirms that these 34 Australians are part of separate pilgrimage or tour groups that were in the region at the time. The government is also working to confirm, though, where they are and their condition. It is still very difficult to try and get that sort of information from the ground. You can see the pictures here, this wall of dirt, debris and water that came absolutely ripping through this valley. Another difficult part of this is the government doesn't know yet at this stage whether other Australians were in the region independently. They were there, for example, if they were visiting family or if they were on a tourism trip on their own accord. The government's trying to determine that number as well as soon as possible. That is why the Foreign Minister is saying at the moment at least 34 Australians are missing. More DFAT staff, crisis response teams are being mobilised and will be sent to Nepal to try and help with this massive effort. If you were here watching at home, you're concerned about your loved ones in the region, the DFAT consular emergency assistance number in Australia is 1300 555 135. So if you need to get in touch with DFAT, that is the number you can do so. We will have more on this breaking news out of Nepal as it comes to hand right throughout the day here on News 24. I want to shift our focus, though, now. Around 1,000 farmers and their families are expected to attend this Saturday's Farmers Fight Back rally in Western Victoria. One Nation's Pauline Hanson and Barnaby Joyce are also going to be attending this big event. Joining me live now is Farmers Fight Back founder Ben Duxon. Ben, thanks for coming on the show today. Tell us about this big event this weekend.
17: Yeah, thanks, Trudy. Yeah, it looks as though we've got 1,000 people turning up at Little Old Manu, and the committee's been working hard to put on a fantastic show. It'll be a fantastic night. Obviously, we saw last week that the coalition in Victoria, the Liberals and the Nationals, actually committing to getting rid of V&I West, which is our issue out our way, coming through the farmers out here. And One Nation has always said that they're getting rid of net zero. So we're getting somewhere with our fight back. We're over 140,000 people signed up to us, and, we're certainly making our voices heard.
1: Can you give us a sense, people who haven't been following this Powerline project closely, explain the level of opposition that's there in Victoria?
17: Oh, it's been huge out our way. We're in 4 years here on V&I West. Western Renewable Links, which is a WRL line from Melbourne up to Bulgan, has been over 6 years now. So everyone's really concerned with the way the energy policy is heading here in Australia. And if we thought this was a project that was good for Australians, we'd certainly be into it. This is a big scam. This is a big sham of a policy. This is about the snouts in the trough. It's not about reducing the cost of electricity in Australia or increasing the reliability. It's a government-induced energy crisis that's being hurtled at us, and it's certainly not the farmers responsible for it, but we're going to hold it up and actually let's get a policy, an energy policy in this energy-rich country for the next 100, 200 years.
1: Ben, I know there's some of these similar concerns are being expressed today at the Bush Summit, which is underway in Dubbo. The Prime Minister was there. I want to show you a moment from the crowd, a lot of concern about his comments about renewables. Have a look.
12: What message do you have for people here whose lives and livelihoods are being upended and they can't understand why?
5: That I get it. We need to do...
1: I mean, from where you sit, do you think that politicians in Canberra necessarily understand the concerns that are being raised by farmers on the grounds, those that will be impacted by these transmission lines?
17: No, not at all. This is bulldozing. This is railroading country and regional areas to try and accept this. You need to go back in the archives and look at last year's Bush summit when we ran Albo and Jacinta Allen out of town. They copped a bigger public flogging than that. But people aren't putting up with this. And at the end of the day, people are sick of this. People are sick of the snouts in the trough. People are sick of the government being intrusive on our businesses out here. Just let farmers get on with farming, and that's all we want to do. We'll produce the food, the fibre, and the agricultural products for Australia, but we don't need the government in our backyard 24/7. And down here in Victoria with the property rights, they've got 12 of our farmers fined at the moment for $814 for denying access. Like, this is a government that's down here, which is Ben Carroll and Jacqueline Symes, now the new energy minister, that think it's fantastic to fine 80-year-olds and 70-year-old farmers that have never done a thing wrong in their lives and treating them like criminals out here. This has just really gone really askew for them. We're here to hold it up. We'll certainly be doing that Saturday night. We'll be getting as much media coverage out there, and we're getting fantastic support for it.
1: And, Ben, what do you say, though, to the argument that these transmission lines have to go somewhere, that it's almost an impossible task, isn't it, to find a path where everyone's going to be satisfied? What do you make of that argument?
17: I don't know whether we're there still.
1: I've still got you. Go ahead, Ben.
17: The transmission lines... We've had a really good system previously. We just need to do a little bit of upgrading to the with the existing infrastructure and easements, and let's get a really good mix of energy out there. We're an energy rich country. It certainly doesn't have to be done the way they're considering it. The Victorian government's own policy document says they need 70% of agricultural land to actually do this. Aidan Morrison's work always shows you have to overbuild it by five times. This is going to be one of the biggest shams of policy that we've ever seen, and we're happy to play our role and actually make sure that we do get a fantastic energy policy for the next 100, 200 years with a mix of energy sources, but making it cheap and reliable for Australians to make sure businesses thrive and productivity can be increased.
1: Ben Duxon from Farmers Fight Back, appreciate your time today. Thanks for coming on the show.
17: Thank you.
1: Well, Qantas has seen its full-year profit drop down almost 14% to just over $2 billion, the airline taking an almost $500 million hit from the war in the Middle East and rising fuel prices. Senior reporter Matt Taylor is at Qantas HQ and joins us. Matt, the CEO, saying that airfares may need to continue to stay higher.
18: Yeah, it's exactly right. We know, of course, what happened in the Middle East and the impact on the global fuel price, and that really hitting Qantas in these results to the tune of about $420 million. We know that Qantas has offset the impact of the higher fuel price with higher airfares, and the CEO saying that that may have to continue as, of course, the war continues. But let's give you some details of the results, because it was generally a strong number for Qantas. It was down on a year ago, but we did see the full year underlying profit down by 13.8% to $2.06 billion. The airline will pay out a dividend to investors of 19.8 cents a share, but it's that hit that came through from the Middle East, $420 million. That was slightly better than some analysts in the market had expected, of around about $500 million. But earlier on, I asked the CEO, Vanessa Hudson, about the impact of the Middle East and what it is going to mean for airfares going forward.
19: Fares have had to increase because the cost input from the higher fuel price has been significant, and particularly significant for Qantas International. What we're just really focused on is making sure that we're continuing to deliver on-time performance right across the network.
18: Now, we've been following this news about a number of near misses at Sydney Airport as well, and the Qantas CEO was asked about that. In the last 4 weeks, there have been some 6 near misses on the tarmac at Sydney Airport, some of those involving Qantas aircraft, and the Qantas CEO was asked about this at the media conference earlier on, and she said that she'll work with investigators to get to the bottom of it.
19: It is important that we let the ATSB investigate the near misses. That's an important part of the safety system. And we're cooperating really strongly with the ATC and the ATSB in that process. And we'll absolutely take on board recommendations if they find any.
18: As part of these results, Qantas investing about $100 million in a new training facility for, of course, its pilots and its cabin crew as well. And they'll need more because new aircraft coming on as well. We are, of course, awaiting those long-haul flights, those super long-haul flights, Project Sunrise between Sydney and London and Sydney and New York direct. They'll, of course, be starting next year. But for some of the plane enthusiasts out there, some sad news, though. The Airbus A380, that's the super jumbo double-decker plane, will be retired a little bit earlier than anticipated. Those planes will start being phased out in 2028. Back to you.
1: Matt Taylor, thank you. Well, Queensland and the Northern Territory have won a carve-out allowing them to power data centres with coal and gas. Matt Cunningham is live in Darwin. Matt, it was a national cabinet showdown and it seems like some of the states and territories won in the end.
20: They're certainly calling this a big win in Queensland and here in the Northern Territory. Both of those governments were pretty vocal heading into National Cabinet yesterday about the fact that they didn't want to sign up to this plan that had been flagged by Chris Bowen to power data centres primarily with renewable energy. Now, Queensland was able to make the argument that it's actually a net exporter of electricity. One of the things that the federal government's hoping to put in place is that these data centres don't draw power away from the grid. Well, Queensland's saying, well, we're already supplying excess power using this coal and gas that is being developed in Queensland to actually send power south to New South Wales and Victoria and to help keep the lights on. So it wanted to be able to use that same resource to power data centres. Here's a bit of what the Queensland Premier had to say this morning.
21: We have a big point of difference in Queensland. We own our own generators, we own our transmission, we are a net exporter of electricity, and on the back of that, we believe that we can use that competitive advantage. We've got a great energy mix in Queensland. We have the youngest fleet of coal-fired power stations. We have an abundance of gas. We have a plan where we bring on renewables.
20: Slightly different argument being made in the Northern Territory, and that was that the Northern Territory is not actually connected to the national energy market. It has its own standalone electricity system here, and also the fact that the Northern Territory, as early as next week, is going to start producing gas from the Beetaloo Basin, a vast resource in the Northern Territory outback, which has the potential to power the country, supply the country's gas needs for up to 200 years. Now, at the moment, the sticking point there is that the pipeline infrastructure doesn't exist to send that gas to the East Coast. So some of the proponents here are looking at another plan to use that gas to power data centres here in the Northern Territory. One of those is Beetaloo Energy. Laura Jays spoke to the company's CEO, Alex Underwood, this morning. Here's what he had to say following that decision made in National Cabinet yesterday.
22: Data centres, they use massive amounts of power and they need very, very high reliability 24 hours a day. Solar is a very affordable form of energy during the day, but you do need to continue powering them through the night. And what we're seeing around the world, particularly in the United States, is that as we move to behind the grid where data centres provide their own power, you do need that backup through the night, and that's where gas can play a critical role.
20: Trudy, National Cabinet did agree to set to sign up to national guidelines. Those guidelines will be there around water usage, around social licence, around exactly where these data centres will go. But Northern Territory and Queensland have won that carve-out to decide on their own how these data centres will be powered.
1: Yeah, flexibility was the word in the end from the Prime Minister. Matt Cunningham, thank you. Victorian Premier Ben Carroll has moved to dump a secret levy on public transport fares after it was emerged commuters have been paying it for more than a year. State political reporter Georgie Dickerson is in Melbourne for us. Georgie, how soon will passengers see this change now?
0: Well, the Premier has vowed to remove it as soon as possible, but there is still a process to go through to actually remove this levy. Of course, it was only revealed yesterday when the Auditor General's report into the delivery of the SRL was revealed, and it was at that point that it was noted that the special levy had been in place from January last year. Already, the government had taken in just over $6 million in revenue from that additional charge, and the projection for that charge was estimated to go up to $8 billion by 2062. $4.8 billion of that going directly to the SRL project. I asked the Premier this morning how quickly Victorians can see that charge removed.
2: That is what I'm doing today, announcing there was no transparency around this charge and I will abolish it.
0: So it'll be abolished from today? How is it happening from today?
2: No, there will be a proper Cabinet process, but my recommendation to the Cabinet...
0: So how long will that take?
2: It's going to be effective as soon as it can be.
0: So a proper Cabinet process, so it's unclear exactly how long that will take. In terms of the charge, though, each year the price of public transport here in Victoria does go up with CPI, but this additional charge was an extra 1% on that charge, commuters not knowing about it until it was revealed yesterday. We asked commuters this morning what they made of that extra charge.
3: They just need to manage the finances better, I feel. There's a lot of leakage in the system.
23: I think it's a consistent pattern of the government having no care for cost of living, poor transparency.
24: It'd be nice to have a suburban loop.
25: They do what they want anyway, don't they? They just, yeah, they're annoying.
0: Now, the special levy was originally signed off in 2021. It didn't come into effect until last year. But back in 2021, the now Premier, Ben Carroll, was the then Public Transport Minister. He would not be drawn today on if he knew about this when it was originally signed off. Gabrielle Williams, the now Deputy Premier, she's previously been the Infrastructure Minister and Transport Minister as well. She said that she did know about the charge, but was not clear that it wasn't being disclosed to Victorians. The Premier offered this apology this morning to Victorians.
2: Victorians do deserve an apology. There was no transparency on the creation and implementation of this charge. And now, as Premier, taking the state in a new direction, I give Victorians that apology. I am taking the state in the new direction, and that means transparency and accountability.
26: Ben Carroll signed off on this secret tax when he was the Minister for Public Transport in 2021, and it's gone through various iterations over the years before it was secretly put on every single public transport fare in January last year. This is an incredible breach of trust with the Victorian people.
0: So, Trudy, we now wait to see exactly how quickly that additional charge will be removed and if commuters will be compensated for paying that special secret levy.
1: Georgie, thank you. Let's continue the conversation with our powerhouse Victorian panel, former Labor Senator Stephen Conroy and former Victorian Liberal Party President Michael Kroger. Good to see you both. Stephen, I'll start with you. How damaging is this for Labor ahead of the election?
27: Well, look, firstly, I mean, the Premier's done absolutely the right thing in abolishing it and taking it away. It is unconscionable that Australia, that Victorians have been paying tax they don't know anything about. The decision to introduce it and the lack of Cabinet process, the lack of discussion with the parliamentary party, I mean, it's extraordinary that this was the way that the government has operated for years. And so it's no surprise to see the Premier say, "That's not good enough. It won't be happening on my watch, and I've got rid of it." But that doesn't take away from why there was an apology needed, which he just gave. I mean, it is unconscionable behaviour by the previous incumbents.
1: And, Michael, it raises a question, I suppose, in a lot of voters' mind. What else don't we know about?
28: Well, I'm sure there's plenty. The big problem with what Carroll's doing is it's not as if he was a backbencher, an opponent of Andrews or Allen, sitting there, you know, on the back bench like Keating did for a while when he resigned from the Hawke government. He was there for the whole period. He was at the Cabinet table. He was a minister for the whole period. All of these things have been going on. The SRL, which Stephen correctly said the other day, was a dog of a project. This problem, crime, he opposed the Royal Commission. He supported all these financial payments and expenditure this government, the previous premiers made, which has bankrupted Victoria, and on it goes. And Ben Carroll thinks that, in apologising for all these things that he was a part of, this is grounds to re-elect him. You've got to be kidding. I mean, this bloke is the problem, Trudy. He's not the answer. He's part of the problem. We need to remove Ben Carroll to get rid of the stain that this 12-year-old Labor government have left on Victoria.
1: Yes, Stephen, how does he possibly distance himself from things that he knew about? He was there in the room. I'm sure he knew about this at the time.
27: That's the problem. He wasn't in the room. I mean, Michael tries to make the point around the cap. Let me be clear. This was not put through any cabinet process at all. Four people took a decision. They didn't inform the cabinet. They didn't hold a cabinet meeting. And they just stuck it in the budget.
1: Do you think he wouldn't have known about it before that Auditor General report, Stephen? Would he have been surprised yesterday?
27: I think the way the Auditor General's reports are is there's iterations back and forth before the final documents put out. So he's only been there 3 or 4 weeks. So I couldn't speak to when the Auditor General told him about it or that previous processes. But Michael is just barking up the wrong tree. This was withheld from the cabinet, which is unconscionable conduct. So at the time the decision was taken, no matter what portfolio he was in, he was not part of the decision. He knew nothing about it when it was being done because it was withheld from all of the other cabinet colleagues. Four cabinet members knew about it.
1: I suppose, Michael, the easy political thing here is a lot of voters might be cynical about that, right? They might think, well, yeah, Labor says he didn't know. There's a lot of cynicism about government, isn't there?
28: Oh, no. He didn't know anything, Trudy. He's just completely shocked by this revelation. Wasn't this, I may be wrong here, but wasn't this signed off on in 2021 and wasn't he the minister in 2021? What is he? He's either asleep at the wheel or Sergeant Schultz, one of the two. But this is the problem. These cabinet members are sitting around the table, meant to be going through these things line by line, concentrating. Ben Carroll's now alleging that Jacinta Allen and Daniel Andrews and some other person kept all this from him, and he didn't know, he didn't notice, he wasn't aware of it. No one in his department told him about it. Stephen, please. I mean, look, you're a good man, but I think you might be gilding the lily there a bit, mate.
1: Stephen, you had some really interesting comments earlier in the week that have been picked up quite broadly. Michael referred to it, a dog of a project in terms of suburban rail. Do you think Ben Carroll will have the courage to scrap it before the election, or is that not something he can do?
27: Well, I would hope that he's able to wind it back and make a lot more savings, but the truth is the cabinet were not across, and I wouldn't know that they've fully been able to get a briefing. I think he's now ordered a forensic study of all the contracts. The majority of the contracts for the SRL, in fact, the inception of the SRL was all kept out of government. It was brought in from a private consultancy. It didn't go through any departmental process. It didn't go through a cabinet process. And the fruits of that are being borne by the Premier today. This is a project conceived outside of government, forced through a small number of ministers who did not share. I know factually that the contracts that were signed didn't go through cabinet. People didn't know what all of the poison pills in these contracts are. And that's what the Premier's been trying to get his head around for the last few weeks. I mean, it is extraordinary. Michael makes the very valid points, but it is extraordinary to see that this is how the Andrews government actually behaved. Mm. It's one of the reasons why people were so unhappy for so long about the way the cabinet worked, because the cabinet didn't exist in a meaningful sense when it came to this project.
28: So who were the
1: Michael, Jess Wilson. Yeah.
28: Who were the ministers?
1: You go, Michael.
27: I think they've been named in the papers today. Danny Pearson, Tim Pallas, Jacinta Allen and Daniel Andrews. They're the four. It's in the papers today, Michael. And they were the ones who had oversight.
28: He didn't know about the levy. He didn't know about the levy. He knows nothing about
27: it. He wasn't in the room.
28: What's this bloke been doing? The public have been paying him $300,000 to $400,000.
27: He was excluded. From the room. Agreeing with you. This is a disgraceful process. You're not going to get me defending the process, Michael. I'm agreeing with you 100%.
28: Did he think of resigning and saying, look, a proper cabinet...
27: It's hard to resign over something you don't know about, Michael. If it doesn't come through the cabinet, if there aren't cabinet briefing papers, if you're not told about it, it's hard to resign about something you know nothing about.
28: Well, that's completely wrong, Stephen. You don't need to know about it having put in front of you. What you know is this. There's an SRL. If they're building the SRL, there must be contracts in place. Perhaps he should have asked.
27: They did not go through cabinet.
28: Right. Well, didn't he think to ask where are the contracts for the SRL?
27: Everyone was interested. I don't think he held the portfolio for 5 years, as you seem to be trying to imply.
28: He was in the cabinet, Stephen.
27: The cabinet were excluded from consideration of these matters in full. What? Yes, I agree with you.
28: He thought the SRL was being built by osmosis, that there were no contracts. It was being built by the ether out there. Surely if you know anything about business or construction, you'd think, if you build a multi-billion dollar road project, train project, rail project, there have got to be contracts. Didn't he have the foresight to say at any cabinet meeting, are there any contracts for any of this, or are we doing it on the old boys network handshake?
27: They created a separate authority. They put it over by itself in a corner. They did all the work. They then recommended to this smaller group of cabinet ministers the direction to go in.
1: Let me try and wrestle back control here, gentlemen.
27: It's a deeply flawed process.
1: We're not going to fix the governance crisis in the Victorian Labor government in this panel, but I'm sure you two can chat about it offline. Really appreciate seeing you both. Stephen Conroy, Michael Kroger, always great to have you on the program. Thanks so much. We'll stick around after the break here on Newsday. News 24 speaks to the nation's Domestic Violence Commissioner about the actions needed to address sexual violence.
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News 24 will be back after this short break. News 24 will be back after this short break.

0: Australia has made some progress in combating violence against women, but when it comes to sexual violence, the scorecard is especially poor. That's the assessment of the nation's Domestic Violence Commissioner. And speaking exclusively with News 24, she believes there must be a renewed effort to intervene early in a child's life to eliminate dangerous behaviours.
1: Michaela Cronin has been Australia's Domestic, Family and Sexual Violence Commissioner for 4 years, and despite having made some progress,
2: there are areas where we all know we are not seeing the improvement that the community wants and expects, particularly sexual violence where we're doing poorly.
1: A reality underlined by a fortnight that included sexual assault claims levelled against Sydney Swans players and Sydney teenagers being charged over two separate alleged assaults of girls aged 17 and 14.
2: I think it's very important that we have the national conversation we've been having across the last week and a half. Largely very respectful conversations. It's really tricky. Everybody does. These are live matters that are under investigation by the police.
1: But the commissioner tells News 24 victim blaming remains rife. He's being charged over two separate alleged assaults of girls aged 17.

0: especially in fields dominated by men.
1: Over time, it does make a significant difference to the decision-making, to the culture in organisations. There are a lot of very good men who spend a lot of time doing that work to challenge attitudes, and that needs to be supported and encouraged.
2: Consultation has now wrapped up on a second national action plan that will span 5 years and be rolled out from 2027. News 24 understands one element of that plan will focus on early intervention to stop children from ever developing the sorts of attitudes that result in violence.
1: I think we need to start as early as we can on every front, intervening at every possible point.
0: In the classroom, the creche, and at home.
1: When we run education programs in schools, we also need to be running things parallel for parents.
0: As for the older ones who find a way around the social media age limit,
1: organisations need to take responsibility for the products and services that they deliver causing harm. Algorithms shooting things down someone's phone that they don't have any choice.
0: Labor first promised to establish a digital duty of care in 2024, but legislation is yet to be introduced. Cameron Redden, News 24, Canberra.
3: And if this story has raised any concerns for you, you can contact the Domestic Violence and Sexual Assault Helpline on 1800 RESPECT. Returning to the Bush Summit now in Dubbo, our regional correspondent Janie Seal has been chatting to the One Nation leader, Pauline Hanson.
4: Senator Hanson, great to see you. We had the Prime Minister speaking today. What was your reaction on his comments?
5: I'm angry with it. When he kept saying there a few times, I got it. No, you haven't got it. You've actually are the cause of all the problems of the distress, the farming sector that's been under the pressure of regulation, control. And when he goes to Rushy Lagoon, he's the one who's responsible for that being sold to another international buyer because Jim Chalmers, who is the Treasurer, oversees the Foreign Investment Review Board. So he would have known about the $69 million that came out of the climate energy to actually buy it. So he hasn't got it. He's the cause of all these problems. So, Prime Minister, you are a liar.
4: I was sensing a bit of change in narrative when it comes to nuclear energy. We heard from Peter Malinauskas and also New South Wales Premier Chris Minns. We know Labor has been against nuclear, but, I mean, it has to happen in many people's view, doesn't it, for us to be able to have AI, for example, and use nuclear as a base load.
5: Again, it's just shut the door on nuclear energy and he says it doesn't work. Well, it's worked, and I think there's about 65 reactors around the world where it has worked. Canada's proven it's brought down electricity prices. You can't go with this intermittent power with renewables, which is only going to increase your electricity prices over the years. So, and that's what's destroyed our industries, manufacturing, the farming sector, irrigators, everything is done, and small business. That's why they're shutting up shop and they're going overseas because they can't afford to buy the power or pay for the power anymore. And it's affecting just everyday mums and dads out there as well. So, again, this is caused by our current government. And that's what's frustrating about it. Then again, the Prime Minister said he gets it. He hasn't got it. He's caused all this with his minister, the most incompetent minister is Bowen, that's created this havoc on the Australian people.
4: We've got a debate that we're looking forward to with yourself and Senator Canavan. What can we expect?
5: Well, I'll call it out for what it is and I'll say what I think. And I think people really need to go back in history 30 years ago and see where this all started. So that might be part of where I'm headed today.
4: All right. Thank you as always, yes. Senator.
3: Don't go anywhere. That fired up debate is going to be coming up after the break. We're also going to have more in our breaking news. The floods in Nepal, at least 34 Australians are still missing.
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1: The devastation in Nepal, more than 160 people dead, hundreds more missing after catastrophic flash flooding near the Tibet border. The Foreign Affairs Minister confirms at least 34 Australians are among the missing.
2: The government's priority is to confirm the whereabouts and welfare of these Australians.
1: Politicians come face to face with farmers at today's Bush Summit, the Prime Minister receiving a frosty reception.
3: What worries me is overregulation. I wouldn't care. And we need to do something about it.
1: And East Coast states go head to head with Western Australia over the controversial GST deal.
4: We can absolutely gang up.
5: Okay.
6: Two against one.
7: Ongoing wet weather across the southern half of WA, but looking at a drier weekend in store for the east. Letting you know how this will impact your week ahead, coming up.
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1: At least 34 Australians are missing and around 160 people have been confirmed dead when a massive flash flood and a mudslide devastated the Himalayan border between Nepal and Tibet. Nepal and China are trying to mobilise as much help as they can, and scientists are looking at whether an earthquake triggering an avalanche could be the cause. And a warning, some may find images of the scenes distressing.
8: It came with little warning, a great wave of water, a muddy deluge forcing its way down a mountain valley. And many in this Nepalese town were caught unaware. My God, a house is collapsing, says one. These waters, unleashed by an avalanche of ice and rock that may have been triggered by an earthquake, and the power of this flash flood is undeniable. The town's bridge ripped from its foundations and consumed. Here, someone films from the back of a school bus, and we hear the sounds of curiosity and wonder give way to terror. On the street, bystanders begin to run, while the bus driver tries to accelerate from the scene. These images were captured from the border with neighbouring Tibet. We see people fleeing from a Chinese border post as a wall of water follows from behind. If a warning was provided, it was clearly inadequate. Moments later, the flood sweeps away all in its path, the equivalent of a massive explosion.
9: The river has, you know, completely left a trail of destruction like never seen before, as you can see, like never heard before. It has been a complete disaster, and I have never seen in my life, you know, something like this, a flood like this proportion. It starts in the Himalayas, and it's so great that it just washes everything away in the wake.
8: The exact cause hasn't been confirmed. A reported earthquake preceded the event, which may have caused a huge landslide to push waters down the Trishuli River basin. Hundreds of people have been reported missing, with many believed to be foreign nationals, Indians on pilgrimage, and Britons on holiday among their number. Nepalese officials are saying they fear major casualties in the aftermath of a great wall of water and mud.
1: Foreign Minister Penny Wong says at least 34 Australians are missing in these devastating floods. Live to our Asia correspondent, Stash Butler. Stash, what more do we know about those who are missing?
10: Well, the Foreign Minister says information at the moment is very limited coming out of the region about the well-being and the whereabouts of those missing Australians. We have heard, however, from one of the tour operators that's thought to have been taking the Australians or some of those Australians through the region. That group says that they were taking 15 Australians who are unaccounted for. Tragically, they say that two of those 15 were boys aged 11 and 14. They say they lost contact with them around 8:30 a.m. Yesterday and Wednesday morning local time. They're still waiting to hear from them. Let's hear Penny Wong's statement in full.
2: We, to date, understand that at least 34 Australians are amongst those missing. We understand these Australians were part of separate pilgrimage and tour groups. The government's priority is to confirm the whereabouts and welfare of these Australians and DFAT officials in Nepal and also China are seeking to do that. Obviously, the situation is a difficult one. We are coordinating with the Nepalese government, the UN, the Red Cross and other organisations on the humanitarian response.
10: Now, as we wait for more information, rescue efforts are underway in Nepal and in China too. On the Nepalese side, officials say that around 400 tourists are missing. 157 bodies have been found so far on the Nepalese side of the border. Chinese authorities say that they found three, meaning at least 160 people are dead after that wall of water tore through several Himalayan mountain valleys, destroying bridges, inundating homes and tearing away roads as well. We've heard some stories of survivors emerging from the destruction. One man speaking to the Reuters news agency saying that he watched his wife being swept away before his eyes.
5: I was at the terrace and the flood hit the top floor as well. It only subsided after an hour or so. My wife was already buried in the mudslide while we stayed on the terrace for safety. After 4 or 5 hours, I was rescued by a helicopter.
10: Now, this is a story that seems to have touched so many Nepalese people's lives. I just in the past hour spoke to a Nepalese tour operator who says that two of his very experienced guides are unaccounted for, that he's been informed by their family that they lost contact with them as of yesterday morning, that they were thought to be in the region where we saw that shocking footage, the border region of that mudslide overwhelming the Chinese border post. They were on a tour to Mount Kailash just as those missing Australians, those 15 missing Australians were as well. Another Nepalese tour operator telling me that his uncle and his uncle's family are also unaccounted for. They were on their way to a pilgrimage to a sacred Hindu lake for a festival that was due to begin yesterday. So a disaster that's touched so many people's lives, and there's so much disruption to communication as well, meaning it'd be very difficult task to get clear information about what exactly is going on the ground there, Trudy.
1: Sash Butler, thank you with the latest there. To other news now back home, and the Geelong Cats have reportedly been issued a large fine over the concussion contract scandal involving Jake Colajasny. The defenders' deal included what has been described by the AFL chairman as a waiver, which reduces legal risk if he suffers from a concussion. The Age newspaper reports that the AFL commission discussed the incident on Tuesday night and agreed to fine the club a total of $140,000. Geelong failed to notify the AFL of the contract variation, which an investigation found was an oversight and not intentional. Well, the Bush summit is well and truly underway in Dubbo. We're going to go back there for this fired-up debate between the One Nation leader Pauline Hanson and the Nationals leader Matt Canavan this hour. But earlier today, we saw East Coast states go head-to-head with Western Australia over the contentious GST deal. New South Wales Premier Chris Minns called the current carve-up terrible after raising it at the National Cabinet meeting with the Prime Minister yesterday. The debate was sparked after that Productivity Commission interim report, which called the 2018 deal for WA a costly mistake. So far, though, no one in federal politics is open to changing the formula amid huge pressure coming from Western Australia. This was part of that fiery debate alongside my colleague Kieran Gilbert at the Bush Summit.
6: Arrangements aren't working for New South Wales, and we also think they're terrible for Australia. I mean, from this state's perspective, we get 26% of GST revenue. We've got 33% of the country's population.
11: Don't take my word for it. Just take the Productivity Commission's word for it. They're a bunch of independent economists who assess the policy settings as they stand today and adjudicated independently that it's bad economically for the country.
12: We don't want to gang up, and I want to give you a fair chance.
11: We can gang up. Mm. We can absolutely gang up.
12: Okay.
13: Two against one. So in relation of the cost of the No Worse Off guarantee to the federal bottom line, that's more than compensated by the extra company tax that is being sent over from WA because of the iron ore price.
1: Meta, the owners of Facebook and Instagram, have agreed to pay $25 billion in a major lawsuit in the United States brought by the states concerned about the harm of social media on teens. But there will also be significant changes for the apps in the US as well. Washington correspondent Jonathan Kersley has more.
14: Alexandra, nicknamed Owl by her family was just 16 when she took her own life after exposure to self-harm content and body image issues on social media.
15: I'm here because I don't want her short 16 years to be in vain. And I felt like today was finally something was done.
14: Meta, the owners of Facebook and Instagram, have agreed to pay up to $18 billion, the equivalent of $25 billion Australian dollars, over 10 years, and make changes to their apps in the US, including time limits of 2 hours. There will be a lockout for under 18s between midnight and 6 a.m. Push notifications will be shut off during school hours. There will be more money spent on age verification, and the number of likes will be hidden from the posts of teens.
16: There's more work to be done. This is the era of holding big tech accountable.
14: The lawsuit that led to the deal was triggered by California, home to the tech hub Silicon Valley. 28 other states also taking part, seeking $200 billion.
17: Meta was telling parents everywhere that their top concern was the safety of their children, and it wasn't. Their top concern was making a buck.
18: This is a major breakthrough, a milestone moment, a watershed moment.
19: These are not simply promises to do better. These are changes to the products themselves to start to make things safer for our kids online.
14: But Meta doesn't want to go alone, saying it will withhold 30% of the settlement amount unless YouTube and TikTok introduce restrictions and pay billions of dollars too. Adding in a statement, while this is an important step, the fact is that teens move fluidly between dozens of apps a day. All platforms should empower parents and support teens by putting the same measures in place, because we know that when teens are restricted on one app, they simply move to another.
20: That message is not for parents. It's for the likes of YouTube, TikTok, and Snapchat to follow suit here in the United States. The agreement that has been reached is not the same as the ban the Australian government has introduced. That was a world first that has been followed by other countries.
21: This is incentivizing the platforms to actually make their platforms safer. They had no incentive before, but they don't want to get caught in other countries' bans.
6: I think it may well be a blueprint for governments around the world, including ours in Australia, to go after big social media companies for doing our kids harm.
14: Al's mother wants change across the board.
15: They knowingly make these things so addictive because that's their business model. Engagement and staying online is their goal. So their goal is to not get people offline. So that's why you need laws.
14: Jonathan Kersley, News 24, Washington, D.C.
1: Summit in Dubbo. This is Matt Canavan and Pauline Hanson about to go head-to-head at this panel appearance at the Bush Summit in Dubbo.
22: I knew that a panel of three Queenslanders would get a cheer in Dubbo.
23: Wow.
22: I might go to you first, Senator Canavan. When I look at One Nation and the Nats, you essentially agree on a lot of things. You two get along pretty well. And you're chasing the same voters. So why are you not on the same side?
23: Well, I think we were here first, weren't we? I mean, look, it's been that case now for a number of decades. I do think what we've got to do, the primary goal that I've got as leader of the Nationals, is to remove this terrible government. They've got to go. They've just got to go. They are... our country, it's just very sad, the state of our nation, given the opportunities we should have, the resources we have, the great people we have, we're going down the toilet. So that will be my priority, and yes, I think I get along with Pauline. Fine, we sometimes combat, but I take nothing personally. We've just got to do our job. Now, we need to take down this government. We have to win 76 seats in the House of Representatives to do that. That's the way we'll form an alternative government. That means I've got to keep people like Jamie Chaffee here in Parks. He's doing an excellent job. And, I think Jamie's doing a great job. We don't need to change him. So we need to keep the focus on winning seats off Labor, because they're the ones that are causing the problems at the moment in our country. And I'm happy to work with anyone to do that.
22: Happy to work with anyone. So if you fall a bit short, are you happy to work with One Nation?
0: Well, look, I'll always work with the people that the Australian people
3: just say
0: elect.
3: Yes, Matt. Okay.
0: So, of course.
3: Honestly, look, if you want to get rid of, of the toxic Labor Greens government, okay?
0: Well, are you?
3: I'm not as bad as them, am I?
0: Yeah. Do you want to be in a coalition with us?
3: It's not
0: enough. Oh, absolutely. Well, I've always put the Nationals Party for four elections have put Labor below One Nation. It's nothing new. We should do that. But I'll work with anyone in the parliament. I had a press conference with David Pocock the other day. He's done some good work getting rid of the widow's tax. We got rid of that, working with him last time in the Senate. So, of course, we'll work. But, look, my goal, obviously, is to win as many seats for the Nationals. That's my team. Of course I'll do that. I think we've got the best team to get this country back on track.
22: Let's say you did fall a couple short in the lower house. Would your advice to the to Angus Taylor be to cut a deal with One Nation should they have two or three?
0: So you want to do a deal with us?
3: I tell you what we'll do. If we're two...
0: Just say yes.
3: If we're two or three seats short,
0: yes.
3: And I have said this publicly, Matt, of keeping Labor out of government, too right I will,
0: yeah,
3: and I hope you do.
0: Absolutely.
3: Because, and if we're two or three seats short,
0: yes.
3: Are you going to do the same?
0: Well, of course. Look, I've been there. I'm very glad to hear. I was there in 2010 when we effectively did defeat a terrible Labor government that was seeking to impose carbon taxes and lost control of our borders. And we were frustrated and only stopped from doing that by two country independents who were elected and went for the Labor Party. So I'm glad, Pauline will say that. If that's the commitment, fantastic. I agree. We've got to not support. We won't be supporting a Labor government. There's no doubt about that. But at the same time, I do think the best thing for the country is we need a strong government now. We need a stable team. And Angus Taylor and I have got a strong plan now to get this country back. It's very simple. We lower taxes, we lower energy prices, we lower migration. All of those three things will add up to higher living standards for the Australian people.
22: Senator Hanson, what is the difference for regional Australians? What is the difference between One Nation and the Nationals?
3: Well, it's not I've been taking and kicking and dragging. I'm picking up my policies along the way, which is great. So they've woken up to this to try and represent rural and regional Australia. The farming sector has been very dear to me, and I've fought for the dairy industry, the cane growers, and rural and regional areas for the services that they're lacking. They've been forgotten in many areas. I received a letter from this woman who lives in the area, Ashley. And she just poured her heart out to me. She said, we've been doing it tough. We're in seventh generation. She said, there's no future for our children. She said, we've been inundated with rules and regulations, red tape, black tape, the services. She said, we can't farm anymore. We've been told what we can, do with our properties. The climate net zero is the problem that they're dealing with as well. Farms have been taken over. Property rights being taken off them. And this is where they want change. They want governments out of their life. Stop telling them how to run their lives, their businesses. Apart from agriculture, resources is the biggest industry that brings money into the country. But more importantly also, farming is about food security, and that's what we've got to protect. If we lose these farms all the time, we're losing that knowledge, experience. And the average farmer now is about 62 years of age, and they're telling the kids there's no future in farming. Well, I'm saying there is. I do not want to lose one farmer out there. I want to keep you there. You are so important to this country, and it's a way of life, and that's what's important to me.
22: You do sound very much like the Nats in terms of the way you're speaking about regional Australia, that you're backing farming, you're backing the region.
3: Too right, I am. Always have done.
0: But Pauline, I thought you gave a very good press club speech the other day, and I've said that publicly, but you didn't mention farming in that speech, not one mention of it. And I do think when we've got the national stage, we have to say what you just said. It's very important right now. I think we're walking in sleepwalking, I said the other day, at our conference, the Nationals conference, we're sleepwalking into food security crisis. We just celebrated $100 billion of farm output. It's testament to the hard work and productivity of our farmers, but it hides and masks an underlying problem that our production is not growing as fast as our population. So in this century, the production, the volume of farm output, not its value, but the volume has grown by 30%, but our population has grown by 50%. And so our food security is in decline.
23: And for some key food groups, like apples and onions, carrots, we are facing in the next generation potentially having to import basic household goods unless we open up more farming. So you're absolutely right, but what we've got to do is reinstate the right to farm. People have a right to farm in this country. If you own a farm, you have a right to it. You have a property right. That has to be protected. We have to stop the water buybacks that are taking out the productive base of our nation. We have to build more dams again. That's why this Labor government has taken $7 billion out of dam funding that we put in the budget and was there to build things like the Dungowan Dam here in New South Wales, the Hell's Gate Dam in North Queensland. We've got to do that, and we've got to scrap net zero so we can make things like urea again, which the people in the city wouldn't even know, but it's the most important fertiliser known to man, and we don't produce it anymore thanks to this government and their mad pursuit of net zero. So we get through to all those things, then we can deal with this food security crisis, because there's never should be a moment in this country's existence where we're lacking basic food items.
4: Senator Canavan, how worried are you about One Nation in your, you know, in the seats that the Nats represent? And I'll go a little bit further, that with Barnaby's Joyce defection, does that say more about the Nats or does that say more about Barnaby?
23: Look, I'll deal with Barnaby first, who I still count as a mate and a friend. And I'm not saying anything here that he hasn't said publicly. He openly said he left because he didn't like David Littleproud. And he's made a decision. I think I'm disappointed by it. I didn't get involved in politics because I want to have friends or I don't like this person or that person. I'm in politics to make a difference. That's why I spend so much time away from five kids and a beautiful wife. I do it for that. So I was pretty disappointed in his decision because I don't think that's a reasonable basis to leave a political party that put you there, the hundreds, if not thousands, of volunteers that stand out in the wind, sun and cold. To get you elected, you don't leave because you don't like somebody. But that's what he said. That's what he said.
3: Come on, Matt. And so, Matt, he didn't leave the National Party because of David Littleproud.
23: No, he had two reasons.
3: In fairness,
23: the other reason he said is because we adopted net zero. But by the time he left, we'd scrapped that. And I was part of a group within the party getting changed.
3: You weren't getting out of the Paris Agreement. You're still not going to be out of the Paris Agreement, which ties you to net zero.
23: Well, we can come back to that. But going back to your broader question, look, no, I'm not, Chris, I'm not worried about One Nation. I'm not worried about my seat. Like, at different times, because of the five kids and the wife, it's like, oh, yeah, you know, can God bless me get out of this game so I can get back to that. But I'm in this to make a difference and have results. So I'll just fight as hard as I can for what I believe in, like I always have. My whole political career, I've just fought, including against my own team sometimes, got me in trouble. But I'll just do that. And if the people, if you give me the honour and privilege of being re-elected, of re-electing great people like Jamie and being a part of a team to lead your nation, I will do it to the best of my ability for you. That's what I'm here for. I'm not worried about other parties. I am worried about the future of our country because we're going backwards at a record rate. It's not just a statement. We are our wages, our productivity, our living standards are all dropping at a rate we have never seen in Australian history. And the only way to change that is to change what we're doing. You heard from the Prime Minister this morning, you can see the Labor Party, they're committed to just keep going down a route that has put us in this hole.
4: Well, let's talk about net zero then, seeing as you raise it, Senator Hanson.
3: Okay. It just annoys me, you know, to make me as if I'm irrelevant in this, as if I've got nothing to offer politics. Now, let me just take it back. You say that you've got our net zero. A lot of people don't realise this. It was under John Howard that did the renewables target. It was under the Howard Liberal government. Then it was under Tony Abbott, and that was to do with the safeguard mechanisms. Liberals again. Then it was under Morrison about signing up to the Paris Agreement.
23: No, that's not quite
3: the net zero. It was under Morrison.
23: Net zero, but not Paris.
3: Right?
23: Yeah, not Paris.
3: So that's all Liberals. The Labor Party have actually violated it, and it's exacerbated the whole lot. They've just followed on with the Libs brought in. What I have done right from the beginning, I have been opposed to net zero. I could see what it was going to do to the country and was right. I've taken the Libs and the Nats kicking and screaming to change their policies, whether it's immigration, net zero, and The Voice. I was the first one to come out against The Voice. On my gut feeling, it was not right for the country, for the vision. And the Nats came out 2 weeks after that. So a lot of these things that I've spoken out about, you talk about farming. I put up a bill to save the dairy farmers. In Queensland, we've gone from 1,500 down to 200 dairy farmers. I put up a bill to give them a fair farm gate price. Nats and Liberals were government. Guess who voted against it? The Nats and the Liberals voted against that bill for a fair farm gate price for it. Who got the code of conduct for the sugar cane industry?
23: We put the code of conduct in place. No. Bridget McKenzie was the agriculture
3: minister.
23: She put it in place.
3: Did not.
23: And we have had a big increase in milk prices.
3: You have not.
23: I mean, all right, I thought you wanted to work with us.
3: Gone down.
23: Okay.
3: Then on top of that,
23: I thought we were going to get rid of Labor, but now it's about us. Now it's about getting rid of us.
3: No, because let's be honest.
2: Who said the Senate was for it?
3: Code of conduct. Code of conduct, which I got for the sugarcane growers that were just about to go under.
23: We put in place the sugar code of conduct.
3: So there's things that I have done, and it's important for me to be in the Parliament. Yes, our enemy now, and I'm telling you who's ruining this country, is the Labor Greens. That's why we, as the Conservative side, have to start working together, stop knocking me, having a go at me, and start saying, it's not about us, Matt, it's about the people out there.
23: But isn't that, it's a little bit strange that, okay, we've all got to work together, but you're all hopeless at the same time. I mean, we put in place the sugar code of conduct, right? We put in place that. We put in place the dairy code.
3: Do you want to go and talk to Alan Parker?
23: I talk to Alan Parker all the time.
3: You didn't get the code of conduct. I actually got that implemented. Matt, don't lie to the people.
23: I was in cabinet.
3: Right? I'm always on the people.
2: I think we know why you're not on the same side. I think we've worked this out.
23: That's right. I mean, I'm trying to work with you, Pauline, but anyway. All right.
2: Now, Senator Hanson, migration numbers. Can you clear this up? It's been an issue this week. What are your migration numbers policy? 130,000
3: net migration in the country. So that's it. It's not going to move from that. Your net migration, those people who we're going to say, okay, you can come into the country, we're going to give you a permanent residency, that you can move on to citizenship. That's at 130,000. On top of that, you can have your palm workers, you can have your visa holders and different ones in the country. The trouble with the Labor Party, we've got 3 million visa holders in Australia. We're full. The foreign students, the people they bring in, the graduates, postgraduates, all their families they bring in, that needs to be cut back. Net Arab Greece, overseas migration. Where I think the Liberal Party are wrong with it, because I can't give you a set figure on this, where they're wrong is you don't build houses to the number of migrants coming into the country, and I'll tell you why. Meaning every house they build, does that mean I'll bring in another migrant? It doesn't work that way. So what you need to do is you have a set figure. It will bring down the number of people in the country by all means. We might have negative, because more people leaving the country than coming in.
2: But it's not a set figure if you also don't have a cap on your visas.
3: Your visas are going to be looked at, but see, visa holders are a totally different category. We're talking about permanent residents that are going to move on to citizenship in the country. So your visas are totally different.
2: More than 130,000.
3: Correct, because your palm workers, rural and regional Australia, would die if they didn't have the workers coming in, and especially the abattoirs and the farmers. So that's a different program. These people are given accommodation by the farming sector and the businesses that employ them. So that's not the big impact here. But with immigration, you can't just tie it to the housing, because infrastructure is another big thing, and hospitals and schools and the nursing homes, that has to be all accounted for. So it's just not about houses.
2: So was David Farley wrong or right this week?
3: David Farley didn't understand. He got confused about the visa holders, because he went on to say palm workers. As I've always said, palm workers is the visa holders that can come into the country. They're provided accommodation usually by those on the farms. They're not taking up the housing. So that's a totally different matter. Your student visas are totally different. So the postgraduates, those students that are in your country, they've got about 271,000 people of their own family coming here. So students can bring in their own spouses and their own families, which is a big impact on on it. And we've got more foreign students in the country than what we have Australian students at our universities.
22: Senator Canavan, what's the number for the federal coalition?
23: Well, we've said that we think that net overseas migration figure should be below the number of homes we built, and well below at least for the next few years, given the massive surge we've seen under this government. So there's no doubt migration numbers have to come down. Now, we'll set that number close to the election when we know the full budget situation of the country, the number of houses we are building, what Labor government has done over the next year. And look, I think
22: so One Nation has a number now, and you don't. You say,
23: well, I mean, I think what we've seen over the past week, how it's a little bit, it is a bit of a folly to set such a number now, because One Nation have been very confused about themselves. We can't, of course, put this number in place next week. You've got to be in government to do that. So we'll have all that out before the next election, and importantly, it'll be costed. All of our policies will get properly costed, because of course, the other big thing we haven't mentioned, I haven't heard it mentioned today, is last week we hit over $1 trillion in debt. And this is now a huge issue for our country. Bond yields are going up. We have, over the past 12 months, Australian government debt has had the highest interest rate in the developed world, with the highest interest rates. And that's showing the global markets, do not have confidence in this government. So we'll make sure all of our policies are properly costed. You'll understand them, they'll be detailed, and we'll explain them.
22: Will it be higher or lower than 130,000 net migrants?
23: Well, we'll have that number before the next election. As we've said, it will be well below the number of homes we build. We're building about 170,000 to 180,000 homes a year. We've also said that we won't be cutting back the working holiday visa programs, the regional programs that are so important for production in the bush, because they're not the issue. The issue is, as Roger Fletcher said today, and I've just added his meatworks, does a great job. The issue has been this student visa scam, which has turned our universities into visa mills when they should be focused primarily on Australian students and doing Australian research. That's what our universities need to get back to. And we will end that, definitely end that, and have a more sensible migration program.
22: So we're here at the Bush Summit. We're in regional New South Wales talking about regional Australia. As a close to our conversation today, what's the single biggest reason that people in the region should choose to vote Nationals over One Nation? And I'll come to you in a moment with the same question, Senator Hanson.
23: Well, because number one, we'll unlock the potential of this country. Well, we've got so much opportunity. We're going to use our coal, our gas, our uranium resources. We are going to restore the right to farm across this country and use water again, build dams, grow food.
22: Single reason.
23: All of that is unleashing our potential, right? That is what we will do. As a team, Angus, Tara and I, we have got so much latent potential in this country. We're just going to unlock Australia, right? We'll unlock it. It's been locked up by net zero. It's been locked up by this government's high taxes now they've got in this budget. We will remove all those locks, all of those handcuffs on our country, and that will unleash a period of massive prosperity.
22: Does that suggest that the previous coalition government had the place locked up?
23: Look, I think we lost our way at the end of the government. We did a lot of good things in our time. We did build the Rookwood Weir. I think I saw Barnaby take credit for that yesterday. In fact, I had a massive argument with him about that once. He didn't want to do it at the time. But anyway, I won that argument. And it's built. It's growing 800,000 macadamia trees now just west of Rockhampton. We did scrap the carbon tax, as you heard from Angus this morning. Under our government, energy prices fell when we were in government. We did a lot of good things. But yes, look, after nearly 10 years in government, I got disappointed. I got frustrated. I got isolated. I refused positions in my own party to fight against net zero. And I did that inside, like I was elected as a National, so I did it inside our party processes. I've won that debate, and now we've got to win it publicly, which I think we are. We are winning this debate. I think we're going to win the next election. And as I say, that will unlock massive potential right across Australia.
22: And Senator Hanson, same question. What's the single most important reason that people in regional Australia should vote for One Nation over the Nationals?
3: Closing down the Climate Change Department from day one. Getting rid of it so there's no more of these solar panels on prime agricultural land, wind turbines that are destroying our environment. It will reduce the electricity prices and deliver reliable power to the people, and look at uranium and nuclear power. If you get the electricity prices down, the cost of everything, that's across businesses, farming, industries, manufacturing, that's driving up non-productivity, and if you can deal with that straight off, it's going to grow the regions.
22: Senator Canavan, Senator Hanson, thank you for being here at the Bush Summit. Appreciate your time.
23: Thank you, Matt. Thanks, everyone.
1: What an entertaining panel there. Pauline Hanson and Matt Canavan, face-to-face. They agree on a lot of things in terms of policy, but as you can see there, sometimes there's a few squabbles. The Nationals and One Nation are in this big battle for seats right across the regions of this country ahead of the next election. We'll be speaking to the Nationals leader, Matt Canavan, next hour, a bit of a post-mortem about how he thought that debate went, so stick around for that one. To other news now, and Victorian Premier Ben Carroll has moved to dump this secret levy on public transport fares after it emerged commuters have been paying it for more than a year. State political reporter Georgie Dickerson is live in Melbourne. Georgie, when are passengers actually going to see this levy come off?
5: Well, time will tell, Trudy. The Premier says that he wants to do it as soon as possible, but hasn't given an exact clear time frame as to when we'll see that extra charge scrapped. Of course, this charge was only revealed yesterday in the Auditor General's report on the suburban rail loop, when it was revealed from January last year, commuters had paid an extra 1% on top of their daily fare caps, parts of this money going towards funding the SRL. Already, the government has collected more than $6 million to help fund that. Over the time frame, up to 2062 was the projected time frame. During that time frame, an additional $8 billion would have been collected from this additional charge, $4.8 billion of that going directly to the SRL East. Here's what the Premier had to say on that additional charge this morning.
7: That is what I'm doing today, announcing there was no transparency around this charge and I will abolish it.
5: So it'll be abolished from today? How is it happening from today?
7: No, there will be a proper Cabinet process, but my recommendation to the Cabinet...
5: So how long will that take?
7: It's going to be effective as soon as it can be.
5: Of course, the price of public transport changes every year, but this undisclosed figure was the extra 1% on top of the annual inflation charge. Here's what commuters had to say on being slugged that extra fee.
8: They just need to manage the finances better, I feel. There's a lot of leakage in the system.
9: I think it's a consistent pattern of the government having no care for cost of living. Poor transparency.
24: It'd be nice to have a suburban loop.
25: They do what they want anyway, don't they? They're annoying.
5: So the special levy was first signed off in 2021. Ben Carroll was the public transport minister back in 2021. Then, of course, it started to come into effect last year when he was the deputy premier. He would not give a clear time frame as to when he had actually found out about this charge and if he knew that it was a secret. The now deputy premier, Gabrielle Williams, she was also the former transport minister. She said that she did know about the charge but didn't know that it was a secret to Victorians. The premier this morning apologising to commuters.
7: Victorians do deserve an apology. There was no transparency on the creation and implementation of this charge. And now, as Premier, taking the state in a new direction, I give Victorians that apology. I am taking the state in the new direction, and that means transparency and accountability.
26: Ben Carroll signed off on this secret tax when he was the Minister for Public Transport in 2021, and it's gone through various iterations over the years before it was secretly put on every single public transport fare in January last year. This is an incredible breach of trust with the Victorian people.
5: So, Trudy, we now wait to see exactly how long that Cabinet process takes to remove that levy. The opposition says that additional $6 million that has been raised should go back to taxpayers.
1: Yeah, a red-hot issue ahead of the state election. Georgie, thank you. It's been revealed that a 10-year-old boy who was allegedly punched in the head in a random attack outside of a Melbourne's police headquarters on Tuesday was in the area to receive treatment for brain cancer. His uncle says the family are absolutely disgusted by the attack and is urging the Premier to act.
27: This is the man accused of punching a boy who has brain cancer.
28: Just absolutely disgusted.
27: The 10-year-old travelled from Phillip Island to get treatment in Melbourne when he was allegedly struck in the head outside Victoria Police headquarters.
28: They just arrived in Melbourne. They were going to their hotel.
27: His 46-year-old mother stepped in to protect her son. That's when she was allegedly placed in a headlock and stabbed four times with scissors. She's now in hospital. hospital with a fractured leg.
28: She is really struggling at the moment. You know, she can't be with her son. You know, it's traumatic enough fighting cancer.
27: Her boy also undergoing MRI scans.
28: They're now looking to see if it's caused any extra damage, if there's any more inflammation around where the tumour is.
27: A number of Good Samaritans, including bodybuilder Brian Bradley, swooped in to restrain the suspect.
10: Just instinct, no thoughts, no thing, just people in trouble.
27: 27-year-old Jerry Soywood from Sunshine has since been charged with offences including affray, intentionally causing injury and unlawful assault. He appeared via video link, ranting on camera, saying, "Took the scissors and I stabbed a woman. No need to hide it. I did it in public."
11: Around an hour before the incident, the accused was seen here on nearby Adderley Street. Witnesses have told Nine News he was allegedly taking photos of the police building.
27: It's Soywood's first time in custody in Victoria, but he was known to police in other states.
28: Premier, you're new in the job. Get off the butt, do something.
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12: News 24 will be back after this short break.

0: Queensland and the Northern Territory have won a carve-out allowing them to power data centres with coal and gas. Matt Cunningham is live in Darwin. Matt, how did they get this through National Cabinet yesterday? Chris Bowen had been adamant there's going to be this national mandate.
1: Yeah, the Prime Minister took a different view, didn't he? I mean, Queensland and the Northern Territory had some unique circumstances that they used to argue their case in National Cabinet yesterday, Trudy, and eventually get what they wanted, which was the ability to power these data centres through whatever energy means they see fit. In the Queensland case, David Crisafulli was able to make the argument that Queensland is actually a net exporter of electricity. So one of the things that was being put forward by Chris Bowen as part of this national plan was that these data centres couldn't draw power away from the domestic energy grid and therefore potentially put up prices for domestic customers. The Queensland Premier able to argue, well, we've got excess power at the moment and we're using that to send it south to New South Wales and Victoria to keep the lights on, so surely we should have some more say over what happens with these data centres. Here's what the Queensland Premier had to say here on News 24 this morning.
2: We have a big point of difference in Queensland. We own our own generators, we own our transmission, we are a net exporter of electricity, and on the back of that we believe that we can use that competitive advantage. We've got a great energy mix in Queensland. We have the youngest fleet of coal-fired power stations, we have an abundance of gas, we have a plan where we bring on renewables.
1: A somewhat different situation in the Northern Territory. Leah Fenocchiaro, the Northern Territory Chief Minister, making the argument that the Northern Territory is not connected to the national electricity market. It basically sits on an island here in the NT with its own domestic electricity network. And she also made the argument that as early as next week, we're going to see the first gas flowing from the Beetaloo Basin, a vast resource in the Northern Territory outback. But at the moment, the infrastructure not there to send huge quantities of that gas to the East Coast. So what are we going to do with it? Well, one of the plans is to use it to power data centres built here in the NT. We heard today also from Alex Underwood from Beetaloo Energy, a company that's planning a $40 billion data and energy precinct just south of Darwin. Here's a bit of what he had to say.
3: Data centres, they use massive amounts of power and they need very, very high reliability 24 hours a day. Solar is a very affordable form of energy during the day, but you do need to continue powering them through the night. And what we're seeing around the world, particularly in the United States, is that as we move to behind the grid where data centres provide their own power, you do need that backup through the night, and that's where gas can play a critical role.
1: So Queensland and the Northern Territory, Trudy, winning that argument to be able to decide how these data centres are powered. There was agreement, though, on some of the other national rules that will be put in place around these data centres, including when it comes to water use and to social licence, exactly where these data centres are going to be. So a win for Queensland and the Northern Territory, but some of those national rules still to be put in place when it comes to this highly contested issue now when it comes to these AI data centres.
0: Yeah, we're still to see the fine print of how that is going to play out in federal parliament. Matt Cunningham, thank you. Well, for more, I'm joined by the Shadow Minister for Science and Technology, Aaron Violi. Aaron, it was a big meeting of National Cabinet yesterday. Ahead of time, Chris Bowen had been clear that there's no backing down from the federal government. It's a renewables mandate, regardless of what states think. The PM yesterday now talking about flexibility. In your view, is this the end of the matter or are we likely to see this continue in the fine print in parliament?
4: Well, we're going to have to wait and see the fine print. The legislation will be really important, Trudy, and we're going to scrutinise it. But given all the public statements in the last 24 hours, it's clear that Chris Bowen has been rolled. He's been rolled by Prime Minister Albanese and rolled by the Queensland and Northern Territory leaders. And ultimately, this is a good thing for the Australian people because, as you've just had your viewers get coverage of, they will get cheaper and more reliable power because of this, because data centres absolutely need to provide energy into the grid, but they should be free to do it as they see fit to deliver cheap and reliable power to their data centres and not negatively impact the energy use or the energy prices of all Australians. And this will achieve that by allowing a technology agnostic approach, which the Coalition has advocated for quite some time.
0: Well, the argument up until this point is that this would be a race to the bottom if one state was able to have a different set of rules than where you are, say in Victoria, where they are going to agree to this mandate of renewables for data centres. What does that mean in your state of Victoria? Are you concerned about the impact of data centres there, what that's going to do to power prices?
4: This is a big question for the premiers of Victoria and New South Wales. Can they guarantee to residents here in Victoria and also New South Wales that by taking a renewables only approach, they're not going to drive prices up? I believe that they will. So we're going to scrutinise what they decide to do at a state-based level, because ultimately we should be letting these private businesses choose the cheapest and most reliable electricity to take. And the reality is they will take the cheapest, most reliable power, because the biggest cost ongoing that they have as a data centre is energy. So it is in their self-interest to drive the energy prices down. Allowing energy abundance will do that. So we'll wait to see whether the New South Wales and Victorian prices are impacted by 100% renewables only. And that will be a question that the New South Wales and Victorian premiers will have to answer to our communities.
0: And Aaron, if these companies choose to go down the path of investing in renewables, you wouldn't have a problem with that, do you?
4: If it's their choice. No problem at all. Yeah, their choice, technology agnostic. And if the Prime Minister was being genuine, and I caught some of his Bush summit today, he would also take the moratorium off nuclear energy. He said that there's no one that wants to take nuclear energy. Well, that's not true. Look at the United States, where all of these companies are investing in nuclear energy. They're also investing in nuclear energy in Europe, and they all say the same thing. They would be happy to look at it and do the business case here in Australia. The reason they don't is because it's illegal. If this government was genuine about having a long-term energy grid that reduced prices, increased reliability and brought emissions down, they would remove the moratorium and let the market decide. But they're pursuing an ideological approach over the best interests of the Australian people.
0: Aaron, the politics of data centres is white hot at the moment. In the United States, there's been a huge backlash to the point where there's this bipartisan promise in a lot of states from politicians to impose moratoriums, essentially to try and buy time to figure out these big questions about how this works with energy and water. Is that the path we need to go down here in Australia? Pause, get the rules right before data centres forge ahead.
4: I don't believe a pause and a moratorium is in Australia's best interest, because we are in a race to secure compute, to secure data centres, to unlock AI from a national security and also an economic opportunity for our country. What we've seen in the US, it's roughly 4,000 to 4,500 data centres come online very quickly. We've got maybe 300 to 350 roughly in Australia already online. So there's a bit of a difference, because, you know, that's a lot of scale. Obviously, the US is a bigger country, but in localised areas, it still impacts. What we need to do, and why we have support for the social licence and data centre standards, is to make sure we avoid that situation. We want to make sure communities come on the journey. They see the benefits. They don't feel like they've been steamrolled. Again, we saw at the Bush summit, the Prime Minister heckled and booed because of transmission lines and his renewable energy projects. We don't want that situation with data centres. We want to make sure communities see the benefit. And in many communities, there will be benefits. In other communities, it won't be appropriate. Getting that balance right is important, and we've got the time if we act now.
0: I wanted to shift. We've seen at the Bush summit this spirited debate between the Nationals leader and One Nation leader on this right side of politics, this real battle at the moment to win over Australians. I wanted to get your sense of where you think the messaging should be here. Andrew Hastie, your colleague, he was very critical of the WA Liberal leader, Basil Zemplis, who described One Nation's rise as an opportunity for the Liberals. Andrew Hastie's argument is that that's effectively waving the white flag. Where do you stand?
4: I believe that the Liberal Party should always put our best foot forward, talking about our values, talking about the policies that we've got, like the instant asset write-off up to $50,000 for small businesses, our tax-back guarantee, our future generations fund, tying migration to housing, policies that will solve the economic challenges that the Australian people are facing. We should always put our best foot forward, argue strongly for our values and our policies, and show the Australian people that we do have those solutions to the challenges they're facing. And that's where we need to be, while also holding to account a bad government, and also holding to account One Nation when they have five or six migration policies in five or six days. We need to call that out and hold them to account as well.
0: Aaron Violi, great to see you as always. Thanks for coming on the show.
4: Thanks, Trudy.
0: Well, it's time now for a look at the weather. Here's News 24 weather meteorologist Marina Newman.
5: Looking at a warm day across Brisbane, high of 25 degrees, even warmer temperatures further north. Meanwhile, temperatures remaining in the upper teens across Sydney, 19 degrees, dry conditions, although cloudy as we head into the afternoon. Looking at sunnier conditions further into the interior. Across Melbourne, 16 degrees, dry and partly sunny skies, 16 across Geelong. Those dry conditions continue across the south. Adelaide, a high of 19 degrees, again, partly cloudy skies. We are looking at 25 degrees, even warmer temperatures further north.

0: throughout our Thursday, as well as into the start of the weekend.
1: Coming up on the next hour of Newsday, we're going to have more on this devastating flooding in Nepal. At least 34 Australians remain missing.
2: News 24 will be back after this short break.

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0: Scenes of devastation in Nepal, at least 160 people dead, hundreds more missing after catastrophic flash flooding near the Tibet border. The Foreign Minister confirms at least 34 Australians are among the missing.
1: The government's priority is to confirm the whereabouts and welfare of these Australians.
0: Politicians come face to face with farmers at today's Bush Summit, the Prime Minister receiving a frosty reception.
2: What worries me is over-regulation. I wouldn't care. And we need to do something about it.
0: And East Coast states go head-to-head with Western Australia over the controversial GST deal.
3: Your fair chance.
4: 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We can absolutely gang up.
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0: At least 34 Australians are missing and 160 people have been killed when a massive flash flood and a mudslide devastated the Himalayan border between Nepal and Tibet. Nepal and China are trying to mobilise as much help as they can. Scientists are looking at whether a glacial collapse triggered the disaster. And a warning, some may find the images of the scenes distressing.
7: It came with little warning. A great wave of water, a muddy deluge forcing its way down a mountain valley. And many in this Nepalese town were caught unaware. My God, a house is collapsing, says one. These waters, unleashed by an avalanche of ice and rock that may have been triggered by an earthquake, and the power of this flash flood is undeniable. The town's bridge ripped from its foundations and consumed. Here, someone films from the back of a school bus, and we hear the sounds of curiosity and wonder give way to terror. On the street, bystanders begin to run, while the bus driver tries to accelerate from the scene. These images were captured from the border with neighbouring Tibet. We see people fleeing from a Chinese border post as a wall of water follows from behind. If a warning was provided, it was clearly inadequate. Moments later, the flood sweeps away all in its path, the equivalent this of a massive explosion.
8: The river has, you know, completely left a trail of destruction like never seen before, as you can see, like never heard before. It has been a complete disaster. I have never seen in my life, you know, something like this, a flood like this proportion. It starts in the Himalayas, and it's so great that it just washes everything away in the wake.
7: The exact cause hasn't been confirmed. A reported earthquake preceded the event, which may have caused a huge landslide to push waters down the Trishuli River Basin. Hundreds of people have been reported missing, with many believed to be foreign nationals, Indians on pilgrimage, and Britons on holiday among their number. Nepalese officials are saying they fear major casualties in the aftermath of a great wall of water and mud.
0: The Foreign Minister, Penny Wong, has confirmed that at least 34 Australians are missing in those devastating floods. Let's go to our Asia correspondent, Stash Butler, who's covering the story. Stash, what more do we know about the missing people?
9: Well, Trudy, at this point, the Foreign Minister says information about those missing Australians, their whereabouts is very limited because of the difficulty getting information out of the area. We do have some information that's been passed on by at least one of the tour companies that's thought to have been taking some of those Australians around the region, a company called Himalayan Glacier Adventures that said it was that 15 Australians who were on a tour to Mount Kailash are at the moment unaccounted for. We know that among those 15 are two boys aged 11 and 14. Penny Wong giving that update earlier, saying now at least 34. It remains to be seen whether that number will rise. As she said, that the Department of Foreign Affairs and Trade was doing all it could to help those affected.
1: We, to date, understand that at least 34 Australians are amongst those missing. We understand these Australians were part of separate pilgrimage and tour groups. The government's priority is to confirm the whereabouts and welfare of these Australians and DFAT officials in Nepal and also China are seeking to do that. Obviously, the situation is a difficult one. We are coordinating with the Nepalese government, the UN, the Red Cross and other organisations in the on the humanitarian response.
9: Now, as the wait for more information goes on, officials on and rescuers on both sides of the China-Nepal border carrying out rescue efforts by helicopter in some cases, in many cases, in fact, because the roads have been swept away. In the last couple of hours or hour or so, we've had an update from Chinese state media saying that the death toll, or rather, I should say, the number of missing on the Chinese side is 558 with 260 foreign nationals. The numbers on the Nepalese side are 579 tourists with more than 400 foreigners. But it's unclear how much overlap there might be between those two figures, given this was something that consumed the entire border region. Now, we're also hearing some stories of survivors coming out from this disaster, including one man who spoke to the Reuters news agency saying he witnessed his wife being swept away in the flood.
5: I was at the terrace and the flood hit the top floor as well. It only subsided after an hour or so. My wife was already buried in the mudslide while we stayed on the terrace for safety. After 4 or 5 hours, I was rescued by a helicopter.
9: Now, Trudy, this is a disaster that seems to have touched the lives of so many Nepalese people, particularly those, of course, working in the lucrative industry of mountain tours. One Nepalese tour guide, or rather tour operator I spoke to, said that he had two very experienced guides who are as yet unaccounted for. He'd been informed by their families that they'd lost contact with them yesterday morning, local time, Wednesday morning, local time in Nepal, and they were in and around the region where we saw that CCTV footage, the border crossing between China and Nepal, where that mudslide overwhelmed that border gate. Another Nepalese tour operator said that his uncle and his uncle's family were also out of contact since yesterday. They were on a pilgrimage to a sacred lake high up in the mountains for a Hindu festival that was due to begin tomorrow. So there are so many stories like this throughout the whole country. And of course, getting more details is proving difficult because of the disruption to phone networks and to the infrastructure of roads and rail as well.
0: Yeah, really horrible tragedy. Stash Butler with the latest there. Thank you. Well, back home to the Bush summit, and the Prime Minister has given the strongest indication yet of how he plans to shake up the migration system. Anthony Albanese spoke about people gaming the system. As we wait for the final details of the Home Affairs Minister Tony Burke's plan to get migration numbers down.
2: We're worried about trying to get the numbers right. Our priority and what we're really looking at as well is people who game the system. So people who can come in and they can put in an appeal and continue to put in another appeal and go through.
10: So how are you going to fix that?
2: Well, that's what we're working on, and I'm not here to make that announcement today.
0: South Australia's Premier Peter Malinauskas gave a passionate defence of migration, telling the Bush summit that the issue isn't simply about migration levels, it's also about housing supply.
11: I haven't been to a community forum yet where I talk about putting trunk main water infrastructure and building sewage systems that inspires people or generates an emotional response. But if I sit around and start banging the table about migration and infecting the culture wars, I could get half the room razzed up like that. Like, what good have we actually achieved here? Meanwhile, fruit's falling on the ground because we don't have pickers. We're missing out on opportunities in the hospitality sector in regions because they're frankly more exciting places to visit than most of our cities because we don't have people working for us. I mean, it's madness.
12: For too long, the country has relied on flicking the switch for inbound migration to juice up the productivity numbers. Australia's got to get more creative than that.
0: East Coast states have gone head-to-head with Western Australia over the contentious GST deal. New South Wales Premier Chris Minns called the current carve-up terrible after raising it with the Prime Minister directly at National Cabinet yesterday. The debate was sparked after the Productivity Commission interim report called the 2018 deal for WA a costly mistake. So far, though, no one in federal politics is open to changing the formula amid huge pressure from Western Australia. This was part of that fiery debate moderated by Kieran Gilbert at the Bush Summit.
12: arrangements aren't working for New South Wales. And we also think they're terrible for Australia. I mean, from this state's perspective, we get 26% of GST revenue. We've got 33% of the country's population.
11: Don't take my word for it. Just take the Productivity Commission's word for it. They're a bunch of independent economists who assess the policy settings as they stand today and adjudicated independently that it's bad economically for the country.
3: We don't want to gang up, and I want to give you a fair chance.
11: We can gang up. Mm. We can absolutely gang up.
3: Okay.
10: Two against one. But in relation of the cost of the No Worse Off guarantee to the federal bottom line, that's more than compensated by the extra company tax that is being sent over from WA because of the iron ore price.
0: The Geelong Cats have reportedly been issued a large fine over the concussion contract scandal involving Jake Colajasny. The defenders' deal included what has been described by the AFL chairman as a waiver, which reduces legal risk if he suffers from a concussion. The Age newspaper reports that the AFL Commission discussed the incident on Tuesday night and agreed to fine the club a total of $140,000. Geelong failed to notify the AFL of the contract variation, which an investigation found was an oversight and not intentional. Well, coming up on Newsday, Nationals leader Matt Canavan will join me after that pretty entertaining panel discussion with One Nation leader Pauline Hanson just a few moments ago at the Bush Summit.
6: News 24 will be back after this short break.

0: Well, there's never a dull moment at the Bush Summit. Last year, we saw the Prime Minister chased at one point by a convoy of tractors. This morning in Dubbo, a little bit of heckling over renewables. The crowd also wasn't too impressed as he promised to deal with overregulation.
1: Does it bother you that in regional communities, farmers see the Albanese government as the enemy?
2: Oh, well, what worries me is overregulation. I wouldn't care. And we need to do something about it.
0: Well, for reaction, I'm joined by the Nationals leader, Matt Canavan, who's there at the Bush Summit for us. The PM, he's sick of overregulation. Matt, I'm sure you'd be on a unity ticket with that one.
3: Music to my ears. Just be nice if he did something about it, because under this government, the construction code has ballooned to 2,000 pages, adding tens of thousands of dollars to the construction of a home. Under this government, just late last year, he did a deal with the Greens to massively increase federal government regulation of farms under environmental laws. So right now, if you're in the Great Barrier Reef catchment area, you basically have the federal government taking over the regulation and planning of those farms with their ridiculous 50 metres from a watercourse rule. Out here in Western New South Wales, you used to have a continuing use exemption, which meant if you had been farming and continued to farm over a number of years, you didn't have to go back and get approval from Canberra every time you want to do something to your farm. That's been removed because of this deal with the Greens. So not only are we willing to work with the Prime Minister on regulation, over-regulation, as he's concerned about apparently, we offered to remove that from the EPBC Act just a few months ago when we were dealing with the fuel crisis, remove the bans on oil and gas finance, which we placed on our country, but are subsidising the production of oil and gas in other countries. Work that one out. Why don't we get together? Yep, let's get together. Happy to sit down with the Prime Minister and remove the over-regulation. He's identified it. He's agreed and now concurs that there is too much regulation under his government. Well, now the question for the Prime Minister is, well, what are you going to do about it?
0: Yeah, I reckon you two would probably have some different views on which is the over-regulated part of this country at the moment. I wanted to get to your panel appearance with Pauline Hanson. It was quite entertaining to watch that. There was a big clap in the room, I thought, when Pauline Hanson said, you're too busy knocking her in One Nation rather than working together. Do you think you are?
3: Well, what I'm focused on doing is changing the government. That's what's got to change. Now, I'm going to defend my team as well. I mean, for someone who does say she wants to work together, she's a strange way of demonstrating it, because Pauline spent most of her time on the panel this morning attacking the Liberal and Nationals parties. And of course, as leader of the Nationals, I'm not going to cop that. I'm going to defend my team, the great work that people like Jamie Chaffee does here in Parks in this region. And if we want to change the government, we've got to keep people like Jamie, because if we lose him, we're another seat down from getting rid of this government. The focus needs to be to change the government on getting to 76 seats, therefore removing members of the Labor Party. And that's what I'm number one focused on. That's what I spent my time on. But, of course, I am going to defend my own side because I've got a great team. We have a plan to lower people's taxes, to scrap net zero and lower energy prices, and to get migration down as well. And those things will lift our living standards. That's what I'm focused on.
0: Migration has been such a big part of this debate. David Farley, the new One Nation MP, it's a bit of muddled messages at the moment as to what One Nation's policy is. Pauline Hanson said on that panel beside you, the net number is 130,000, but plus some other things, which is what Farley had said. My question to you, though, is given David Farley walked into the wrong room the other day, there's been a lot of speculation about tensions within One Nation. Would you be trying to lure him to defect to the Nationals?
3: No, I want the Nationals to win the seat of Farah. We had a great candidate there in Brad Robertson, and I respect the decision that was made by the people of Farah. But yes, One Nation has been a bit all over the shop, let's face it. That's being generous on this issue. I think it's a major issue for our country, getting migration down. Yes, again, it's one of the reasons this government has to go, because they botched the reopening of our borders post-COVID and just opened the floodgates. And we took in 1 year over 500,000 people in net terms. It was actually 1 million odd in gross terms. We just can't handle it. We're all seeing the consequences of that in housing shortages, on pressure on services. And so, again, I'm not focused on what One Nation have or haven't done. Other people can judge that. I can't make heads or tails of their policy, so a bit hard to comment on it. What I'm focused on is our plans, the Liberal and Nationals plans under Angus Taylor and I. We will bring down migration rates below what houses we build, so we calibrate that. We will make sure that we have available labour for rural and regional industries, because that's not the issue. We've got it with our system. And we will end the student visa scam, which has turned our universities into visa mills, not the institutions they should be, to teach Australian students and do Australian research. We'll get them back on focusing on Australia again.
0: Labor has reportedly cut the refugee intake by a third. This is separate to Tony Burke's stalled reforms to actually try and get the numbers to hit the budget target. But cutting that refugee intake, is that the sort of tough decision that needs to be made, in your view?
3: Look, at the last election, we proposed doing that. So, you know, the Labor Party are copying our homework, and good luck to them. Look, that's only a small contribution, of course, though. That was part of a broader plan we had on migration. You know, this will be something in the order of 6,000 to 7,000 people and difference. And keep in mind, as I said, we were under the peak and the Labor taking in 500,000 a year. We're still over 300,000 a year. That's 50% above, about 100,000 above what we normally have taken in recent years. And that's why we are at our capacity as a country. So, look, this small change is not going to move the dial on that front. Clearly, there are massive divisions in the Labor Party about where this should head. I've never seen a cabinet minister have to cancel a National Press Club speech because he got rolled in cabinet, but that's what happened here. For the sake of our country, I do hope the government gets its house in good order here and brings down those numbers. Two-thirds of the Australian people want to see significantly reduced levels of migration. I think it's dangerous in any democracy to have a government that's not listening to the clear will of their people. And at least over the last year or so, the government has had its head in the sand and not listening to the people. And that's helped build frustration with the political system, a lot of anger out there. So I just implore the government to listen and act. And just as we were in the last week of Parliament, we'll support sensible changes like we did with the NDIS, like we did get rid of the widow tax. It was a ridiculous change this government had put in place. So, yeah, we'll work with the government. I want to see the best result for our country.
0: I wanted to get your reaction to the National Cabinet yesterday. Queensland and the Northern Territory had made it clear they don't want to go down this renewables mandate for data centres. They appeared to have that win yesterday, but the Prime Minister is saying this is still going to be legislated federally. Are you certain this won't end up in federal legislation, that Chris Bowen's not going to try again?
3: Well, I wouldn't be surprised, because the Labor Party are constantly trying to sneak in through the back door, net zero initiatives, carbon taxes, left, right and centre. We'll just oppose all of this. I mean, it's absolutely insane, given the energy demands that are coming down the tracks from data centres, to constrain and restrict the energy supplies we would have available. Doing that, if that's the government's plan, doing that would just make a bad situation much, much worse. We already have and have massive warnings about a lack of energy in this country now and in the coming years. That is before, that is before massive increases in demand from data centres are factored in. And so we need to unleash and unlock all of our energy resources to deal with these challenges and to take the opportunities that new technologies like AI offer. That is why we have said we'll scrap net zero and we'll use our coal, our gas, our uranium. I think it is instructive this morning that the Prime Minister said that he'd be open to nuclear energy if there was an investor. And now that's a big, big change from what he said before. I think it might actually reveal that even the government is starting to wake up for the massive mess they're presiding over. And we are going to be in real trouble unless we remove the nuclear ban, unless we remove the de facto bans we have on coal and gas. Things are going to get a lot worse. So we won't be supporting any legislation that puts net zero handcuffs on our economy.
0: A final one, the EU free trade deal. Do you want to see the coalition vote against this?
3: We can't support it in its current form. And that's not just us saying that, the Liberal National Party saying that. That is the united voice of almost every farm group in this country. Farm groups have called this this deal, so to speak, a disappointment, a kick in the guts, a missed opportunity. And they've said that because this deal is just not reciprocal. We have to open up all of our markets to European goods that remain behind tariff quota and massive subsidy walls, while our own farmers don't get the same access to European markets. We will remove a tariff on European cheese, exposing our cheesemakers to massive unfair competition when cheesemakers in Europe get about a third of their income from government support. A third. It's over $17 billion Australian dollars a year subsidising the European cheese industry. That is unfair. That is not right. And I'll be sticking up for Australian producers, Australian farms who have come out so hard against this. Keep in mind, the government walked away from this deal 3 years ago. 3 years ago they said, we want to sign a good deal, not any deal. They walked away from it. They've come back this year and signed the same deal. It is the same deal we had 3 years ago that they walked away from. And they
0: is Angus Taylor on board to block it, Matt, or is this just the Nationals' position?
3: Well, he said that. He said that yesterday as well. And Angus raised another issue yesterday, which is another reason why we're against this, which is this deal for the first time. The government says this deal makes the Paris Agreement legally binding. And so why would we sign up to that at a time we've got all of these energy issues where other countries are moving away or not even doing net zero in a serious way? Why is the government trying to tie our economy down on this? Clearly it's politics. Clearly they're trying to wedge other political parties, not act in the best interests of our country. So the best interest of our country is to reject this deal. I've written to the Trade Minister and suggesting a number of things that could be changed that would see us reconsider our position on this issue. It's exactly what the Labor Party did with the Chinese Free Trade Agreement. When we signed the Chinese Free Trade Agreement, Bill Shorten said it was a bad deal and he wanted changes. Well, back then, Andrew Robb went back to the Chinese government and got those changes and got it through. Why can't Don Farrell do the same thing?
0: Yeah, we'll see whether the Trade Minister Don Farrell is up to the task. Nationals leader Matt Canavan, great to see you. I think I'm keeping you from your press conference. Thanks for coming on the show. Appreciate it. Well, Queensland and the Northern Territory have won a carve-out, allowing them to power data centres with coal and gas. Matt Cunningham is live in Darwin. As you heard, the Nationals leader very happy that Queensland was able to get its way here. How'd it happen?
4: Yeah, Matt Canavan, though, I think not convinced that it's a done deal, although certainly the Northern Territory Chief Minister Leif Nocciaro and the Queensland Premier David Crisafulli pretty happy with the outcome in National Cabinet yesterday. They were vocal heading in to that meeting, saying that they wanted to be able to power data centres with whatever means they saw necessary, including with coal and gas in Queensland and with gas in particular here in the Northern Territory. Probably a couple of different factors that played into this decision. In Queensland, the fact that they're actually a net energy exporter, they're using their coal, gas and other sources, including renewables, to help power the other eastern states. A bit of a different situation in the Northern Territory, where we're not actually connected to the national electricity market, but we are about to bring online Beetaloo gas. That's expected to flow as soon as next week, Trudy. So these were the arguments being made in National Cabinet by the leaders of the Northern Territory and Queensland. And in the end, they got their way.
5: It was really important that we came away with recognition that our energy systems are different in the Territory. We are days away from Beetaloo gas powering Territory homes, Territory businesses and industry. And so recognising that data centres could be powered on Beetaloo gas is very important. But of course, all Australians expect there to be a nationally consistent approach when it comes to data centres' water usage, their location and data security and sovereignty.
6: We have a big point of difference in Queensland. We own our own generators, we own our transmission, we are a net exporter of electricity, and on the back of that we believe that we can use that competitive advantage. We've got a great energy mix in Queensland. We have the youngest fleet of coal-fired power stations. We have an abundance of gas. We have a plan where we bring on renewables.
4: That win in National Cabinet was really important for one company that is about to start producing gas in the Beetaloo Basin. That's Beetaloo Energy Australia. Only about 6 weeks ago, they announced plans for a huge data and energy centre to be built just south of Darwin, powered primarily by gas from the Beetaloo Basin. Now, if that federal government plan had been enacted, it would have made it really difficult to get that up and running, but it's certainly been a win for them. We heard from the company's managing director, Alex Underwood, here on News 24 this morning. Here's a bit of what he had to say.
7: Data centres, they use massive amounts of power and they need very, very high reliability 24 hours a day. Solar is a very affordable form of energy during the day, but you do need to continue powering them through the night. And what we're seeing around the world, particularly in the United States, is that as we move to behind the grid where data centres provide their own power, you do need that backup through the night, and that's where gas can play a critical role.
4: So certainly a win for Queensland and the Northern Territory. Perhaps a bit of ground given, though, by Chris Bowen, who had been pretty adamant about this renewables plan for data centres. The Prime Minister conceding a bit of ground there to Queensland and the Northern Territory. There was consensus, though, on other issues around the planning for these data centres, and then there needs to be regulations around water use, around where they're going to be, and around security and sovereignty. So that is something that all of the states and territories treaty we're on board with.
0: Yeah, we have to get the guardrails right. Matt Cunningham, thank you. Well, coming up next, we'll have the details on when the Victorian government will drop this previously secret levy on public transport fares.
8: News 24 will be back after this short break.

0: Australia has made some progress in combating violence against women, but when it comes to sexual violence, the scorecard is especially poor. That was the assessment from the nation's Domestic Violence Commissioner. And speaking exclusively with News 24, she believes there must be a renewed effort to intervene early in a child's life to eliminate dangerous behaviours.
1: Michaela Cronin has been Australia's Domestic, Family and Sexual Violence Commissioner for 4 years, and despite having made some progress,
2: there are areas where we all know we are not seeing the improvement that the community wants and expects, particularly sexual violence where we're doing poorly.
1: A reality underlined by a fortnight that included sexual assault claims levelled against Sydney Swans players and Sydney teenagers being charged over two separate alleged assaults of girls aged 17 and 14.
2: I think it's very important that we have the national conversation we've been having across the last week and a half. Largely very respectful conversations. It's really tricky. Everybody does. These are live matters that are under investigation by the police.
1: But the Commissioner tells News 24 victim blaming remains rife.
2: Sometimes our systems assume that because somebody needs to be treated as innocent before they're found to be guilty, that means the person who's made the allegation is lying until it's proved correct what they're saying. We need to ensure that everybody is treated with care and dignity and respect.
1: Arguing organisations must promote women into leadership roles, especially in fields dominated by men.
2: Over time, it does make a significant difference to the decision-making, to the culture in organisations. There are a lot of very good men who spend a lot of time doing that work to challenge attitudes, and that needs to be supported and encouraged.
3: Consultation has now wrapped up on a second national action plan that will span 5 years and be rolled out from 2027. News 24 understands one element of that plan will focus on early intervention to stop children from ever developing the sorts of attitudes that result in violence.
2: I think we need to start as early as we can on every front, intervening at every possible point.
1: In the classroom, the creche, and at home.
2: When we run education programs in schools, we also need to be running things parallel for parents.
1: As for the older ones who find a way around the social media age limit,
2: organisations need to take responsibility for the products and services that they deliver causing harm. Algorithms, shooting things down someone's phone that they don't have any choice.
1: Labor first promised to establish a digital duty of care in 2024, but legislation is yet to be introduced. Cameron Redden, News 24, Canberra.
0: And if this story has raised any concerns for you, you can contact the Domestic Violence and Sexual Assault Helpline on 1800 RESPECT. Well, Victorian Premier Ben Carroll has moved to dump the secret levy on public transport fares after it emerged commuters had been paying it for more than a year. State political reporter Georgie Dickerson has more.
4: The Premier says that he wants to do it as soon as possible, but hasn't given an exact clear time frame as to when we'll see that extra charge scrapped. Of course, this charge was only revealed yesterday in the Auditor General's report on the suburban rail loop when it was revealed from January last year commuters had paid an extra 1% on top of their daily fare caps, parts of this money going towards funding the SRL. Already the government has collected more than $6 million to help fund that. Over the time frame, up to 2062 was the projected time frame. During that time frame, an additional $8 billion would have been collected from this additional charge, $4.8 billion of that going directly to the SRL East. Here's what the Premier had to say on that additional charge this morning.
5: That is what I'm doing today, announcing there was no transparency around this charge and I will abolish it.
4: So it'll be abolished from today? How is it happening from today?
5: No, there will be a proper Cabinet process, but my recommendation to the Cabinet.
4: So how long will that take?
5: It's going to be effective as soon as it can be.
4: Of course, the price of public transport changes every year, but this undisclosed figure was the extra 1% on top of the annual inflation charge. Here's what commuters had to say on being slugged that extra fee.
6: They just need to manage the finances better, I feel. There's a lot of leakage in the system.
7: I think it's a consistent pattern of the government having no care for cost of living, poor transparency.
8: It'd be nice to have a suburban loop.
9: They do what they want anyway, don't they? They're annoying.
4: So the special levy was first signed off in 2021. Ben Carroll was the public transport minister back in 2021. Then, of course, it started to come into effect last year when he was the deputy premier. He would not give a clear time frame as to when he had actually found out about this charge and if he knew that it was a secret. The now deputy premier, Gabrielle Williams, she was also the former transport minister. She said that she did know about the charge but didn't know that it was a secret to Victorians. The premier this morning apologising to commuters.
5: Victorians do deserve an apology. There was no transparency on the creation and implementation of this charge. And now, as Premier, taking the state in a new direction, I give Victorians that apology. I am taking the state in the new direction, and that means transparency and accountability.
9: Ben Carroll signed off on this secret tax when he was the Minister for Public Transport in 2021. And it's gone through various iterations over the years before it was secretly put on every single public transport fare in January last year. This is an incredible breach of trust with the Victorian people.
4: We now wait to see exactly how long that cabinet process takes to remove that levy. The opposition says that additional $6 million that has been raised should go back to taxpayers.
0: Well, the 8th annual National Bush Summit has just wrapped with big debates about the issues affecting regional Australia. There's always key moments to look out for. The Prime Minister this morning questioned about the government's red tape.
10: Does it bother you that in regional communities, farmers see the Albanese government as the enemy?
11: Oh, well, what worries me is over-regulation. I wouldn't care. And we need to do something about it.
0: Well, joining me live from Dubbo is regional correspondent Janie Seal, who's been there for all the action. Janie, a lot of contentious issues debated over the past 2 days.
12: Yes, and some got fiery, some got heated, but that's what we're here for. We're here to listen, and hopefully the community certainly heard what they wanted. We had the Prime Minister, as you just heard there as well, and some heated debates that we'll get to in a moment. But we've got Anna Caldwell, who is the editor of the Weekend Telegraph, and you were moderating one of the panels today. Tell us what were some of the major issues.
13: Thanks, Janie. It has been a fiery day here at the Bush Summit. I think the biggest issue of the day really is the dispute over the rollout of renewable energy across the regions. I think all leaders copped it on this issue, the way that it hasn't resulted in cheaper power prices, the way that it's impacted farmers' lives, and people were really held to account on that. So that's gotten heated throughout the entire course of the day. The other thing is regulation and the way regulation is just strangling farmers. So we heard a lot about that. And then, of course, healthcare. One of the big issues in the regions is the life expectancy is lower in remote parts of Australia than it is in the city. So we talked a lot about that as well.
12: Yeah, they were some really important issues, weren't they? And in terms of some of the panels, Senator Matt Canavan and Senator Pauline Hanson weren't too aggressive or anything, not that they ever have been, but it was heated.
13: It was a fiery panel. This was over the dispute really about whether they will work together or not. Now, anyone with a basic understanding of politics knows that there's something in it for both of them to work together. And you could see Senator Hanson becoming increasingly frustrated, I think, by Matt Canavan's sort of delay in coming to the table on that idea. He started by cracking a joke saying, well, I was here first. It didn't necessarily land so much of a joke. This crowd was really with Pauline Hanson, I would say. They both basically agreed by the end of it that, you know, should they get close to Labor, they would, you know, support each other to get across the line. But Pauline Hanson's point was really, we have so much in common, we should have a mutual enemy and we should work together. But it was a feisty debate.
12: Yeah, it was indeed, but it's always a good one, isn't it? This is the 8th year. It started in Dubbo. It's finishing in Dubbo. So, Trudy, we can tick this one off the list. And I guess the big thing now is what next? That's what many people are asking.
13: Yeah, that's right. So I was actually here at the first Bush Summit in Dubbo in 2019. And I think I can attest to the fact that when we do these events, it's not just a one day in and out. This is something where we want to hold leaders to account, and we will do that every day for the rest of the year. So we'll have a communique out of this event. We'll have the big issues that we want to tackle, and we will keep showing up and making sure that we get the action for the regional communities.
12: It's certainly about the people, and congratulations for you and all of the team here. It's been amazing, Trudy. And yes, as Anna was just talking about, hearing those outcomes is going to be so important, of course, moving forward.
0: Yeah, Joni, it's always a mammoth effort to put these things on, so congratulations to all the team behind the scenes who've been doing great work in Dubbo. Thank you. Good to see you. Well, stick around after the break. We're standing by for a news conference from the AFL after the Geelong Cats were reportedly fined $140,000 over the concussion contract scandal.
14: News 24 will be back after this short break.

0: At least 34 Australians are missing after this catastrophic flooding we have seen in Nepal. Joining me live now is the LNP Senator for Queensland, Paul Scar. Paul, I know Southeast Queensland, Queensland overall, like so many parts of this country, have a vibrant Nepalese community. Yep. Lots of families back home will be very worried about their loved ones today.
1: No, absolutely. And this has really had a devastating impact on the Nepalese Queensland community. I had discussions with a senior leader in the community earlier today, and you could just hear their heartbreak. So there are unknown questions about family members, about friends who people haven't heard from before. They're desperately seeking information in relation to those people. And all of the trauma you'd associate with a catastrophic event like this, and those images we saw of what happened in Nepal, I mean, they're just so disturbing. So my thoughts and prayers are with the community and everyone in Australia who's been impacted by this, and also the people of Nepal.
0: Yeah, it's just devastating to try and wrap your head around how shocking and sudden this would have been if you were there on the ground. It's a good message, Paul, to think about. I want to move on to the other politics of the day. We've seen this migration debate playing out at the moment in this country. Labor today, the revelation in the Financial Review that the refugee intake has been cut by a third. Is that the sort of tough decision that you believe needs to happen in order to get the numbers down?
1: Well, there's no doubt that migration needs to come down. I'm waiting, I think like all Australians are waiting, for the minister to actually come out and give us a definitive direction with respect to what the policies are. And the fact of the matter is the Labor government has now been in power for 4 years. And a lot of the issues that are being discussed in relation to, for example, people who fail, who are unsuccessful in terms of getting student visas and are then going to the Administrative Review Tribunal, our court system, and are in the system for months and months and months, those aren't new issues. They've been issues for the last 4 years since this Labor government came to power. So we're all waiting for the minister to give us some definitive direction with respect to what the proposals are. And we haven't heard enough from the minister with respect to long-term fixes in relation to this issue.
0: On your side of politics, the Shadow Housing Minister, Andrew Bragg, when he was at the press club, accused of freelancing, including by the Nationals leader, when he said, look, to hit these migration targets, you're going to have a low intake number. That will have to mean a consideration about working holiday makers. The Nationals say that can't be touched at all. What's your view?
1: Well, I represent the state of Queensland and Queensland's agriculture, Queensland's tourism, hospitality businesses depend upon a lot of these working holiday visa holders. They're actually out there on our farms, in our tourist businesses. They're harvesting our crops. They're providing services to tourists. So they're an essential part of our economy. And I think it just underlines the fact that in relation to migration, there are competing interests here between our urban centres, which where infrastructure and housing hasn't kept up with demand, as opposed to our agricultural areas, which are really dependent upon this labour force.
0: But how do we then get that number down? Say if it's 180,000, Angus Taylor won't put a number on it this far out from an election. But there are hard decisions that need to be made here. Not everyone is going to be happy with the choices that need to be made to get the number to that level.
1: Well, I think that's right. I think that is right. But essentially, you've got to go through visa category by visa category. And I think it's fair to say out of the 3 million temporary visa holders, a big percentage of those are people on student visas. And I spoke about that issue that has arisen where we've got something like 55,000 unsuccessful applicants for student visas in the country who are going through the appeals process. So I think we've got to tighten the system to make sure people can't come in here on a student visa initially and then game the system to stay in the country for an extended period of time as they appeal for another student visa or some other sort of visa. So I think that's an area which really does demand a lot of focus.
0: There's been another pretty heated debate today at the Bush summit over the GST. When the Productivity Commission sounds the alarm about this 2018 deal as being unfair and costly to the budget, why should politicians just reflexively say we're not listening to that because of the raw politics of this in WA?
1: Well, I don't think reflexively we should just have a knee-jerk reaction. I think everyone needs to read the interim report from the Productivity Commission and reflect on some of the legitimate points that are being raised and potential distortions. Obviously, this deal was introduced by a coalition government to address an inherent unfairness to the people of Western Australia. And they were being impacted because of the amount of their economy, which is linked to the resources sector. So that's a real issue that needs to be addressed. At the same time, I look at my home state of Queensland, and we've had the biggest transfer of revenue under this arrangement in the last 12 months than we've ever had. It's something like $2 billion. So it's an interim report for the Productivity Commission. Mm. I don't think the Premier of Western Australia should have attacked the commission itself the way he did. I think people need to make orderly submissions, and we need to see what the final report is.
0: Well, will you then encourage Leader Angus Taylor to keep an open mind? Because he was asked this week and he said he's not changing it.
1: I saw those reports with respect to what Angus said. As I say, I think there were a number of points made in that report which should be reflected on. One of the examples that was given, if, for example, there's a bushfire in New South Wales and New South Wales has to spend more money to address the issues arising from that bushfire, that can have a distortionary effect through the arrangement, such that it leads to more income GST being allocated to Western Australia, right? So I think those sorts of distortions, I think we can still do the right thing by WA, but look to address some of those distortions.
0: Well, it sounds like you've got a much more open mind than the Leader Angus Taylor on this one. A final one, Paul Scar, gambling reforms. You were one of your party room to cross the floor on this issue. Will you be pushing internally to take stronger gambling reforms to the next election? Was this just a first step that there needs to be more?
1: Oh, I think there does need to be more. And I gave the example, which I think is a ridiculous example, where gambling advertising is banned during State of Origin between 8:05 p.m. and 8:30 p.m. But after 8:30 p.m. it's open slather. And that, to me, that's just ridiculous when we've got millions of children watching the State of Origin, our totemic sporting event during the year. So I think we need to look at that. And I'm not happy with the position that was passed in relation to inducements. And I think predatory inducements, which are targeted at people who have potentially gone on to BetStop themselves, so that they're not targeted by these sorts of inducements and advertising. 3 months out of BetStop, they can get retargeted. I mean, these are the sorts of issues I think we need to look at. I've got no doubt that the data will continue to show that gambling is causing great harm in this country.
0: LNP Senator Paul Scar, I've got to interrupt you there. We are thank you for your time today. We're taking you live to Melbourne, where the AFL CEO is speaking.
2: A review with which Geelong cooperated fully. Geelong had a big call to make in relation to Jake Collegeas and his future, and they did almost everything right. They consulted widely with the AFL, with doctors, lawyers, insurers, and importantly with Jake himself and his representatives. However, what they did wrong was not lodge a variation to the agreement with the AFL, which is required. It's a mistake that Geelong have acknowledged many times, and clubs are on notice about compliance with the rules. What this issue has highlighted is a big challenge for the AFL industry, for our clubs, our players, our officials in relation to risks that face us. And in light of that, the AFL and the AFLPA have initiated a review to strengthen our concussion frameworks, which will include, amongst other things, a look at risk, insurance, and the safety nets for our players and officials. Thanks very much. Happy to take questions. So the independent review has found that there was no attempt to conceal and there was nothing ultimately wrong with entering into the other things. A look at risk, insurance... And

0: $100,000 for the purpose of they're not spending a $100,000 fine. Is that an accident? If they're not trying to deceive, is it accidentally forgetting to lodge the paperwork?
1: It was a misunderstanding. If you're reading the summary of the findings, misunderstanding of the application of the rules. Compliance with the rules is paramount, so it's a significant sanction for a breach of that.
2: So, Andrew, so does that mean that there could be 20 players who walk into their club today and want to sign one of those agreements, and it's completely legal if it's lodged properly?
1: Well, then it has to go through the process of being assessed by the AFL and the AFL Players Association. And what we have is a set of contracting that's underpinned by a collective bargaining agreement that sets out the minimum terms and conditions of the players' contracts. If there's an agreement that varies those or looks to take away from those minimum terms and conditions that have been bargained for by the Players Association on behalf of the players, then it has to go through the Players Association. And that would be a question for the Players Association.
0: A misunderstanding of the rules.
1: In terms of the rules and the way that the agreement and the variation, the way that they saw that.
0: But Steve ran the AFL footy department for a long time. Do you understand that maybe the average footy fan sitting at home thinks that that doesn't quite pass the pub test?
1: Well, I think what it has passed is an independent review by a eminent KC who's conducted an extensive review and spoke to a number of people, and that's the findings that have occurred. Compliance with the rules is significant. There's a significant sanction if you don't comply with the rules. It's the suspended fine's been enacted as well. And Geelong were sanctioned $77,500 last year for non-lodgement, and we've another one here. Well, there was consultation from the concussion panel with the uncertain finding from there. And then there was discussions around an acknowledgement of risk and how that might work.
3: Any discussion
1: the there was discussions about how the risk might be acknowledged. And then ultimately, though, there was an agreement that was entered into between the player and the club, using wording provided by the player's representative, which wasn't lodged with the AFL, nor was the AFLPA consultant.
4: No, I didn't say that.
1: What I did say is that any agreement that gets lodged gets. That's why we have lodging rules, so that they can be looked at and ensure that they're in compliance with the AFL's rules. And if it takes away from the minimum terms and conditions that have been bargained for by the Players Association, then they won't get past that because that sits with the Players Association.
4: Did you know the agreement they signed?
1: No, I didn't.
4: Craig Drummond?
1: Craig was aware under the board, under the finding, that there was going to be an acknowledgement of risk document signed into. The final agreement, which you can see in the findings, was done by Geelong Management.
5: Was there any consideration?
1: There are agreements that are required. If there is an agreement, it needs to be lodged with the AFL and then seen whether it complies with the rules, and that's why we have the lodging rules.
5: Given the seriousness of this, was there any... Did you look at other sanctions?
1: We've landed on, as I said, it's a significant monetary penalty, and that's where we've landed. There's no moral judgment here, Peter. What there is, and there's an extensive review that's been done, and I encourage you all to read the publishable findings and read the statement from the AFL. There's no moral judgments here. There's what you have to do is Geelong was in a position where they had a big call to make. The reviewers found that they were acting in the best interest of the player. They did almost everything right. They conducted consultation with the AFL, with insurers, with lawyers, and most importantly, with the player himself and his family and his representative.
6: That's where we'll leave that news conference. We will bring you more on that story coming up in the bulletin. Hello, great to be with you on Afternoon Agenda. I'm Ashley Gillen. Our top stories today: gone in an instant, a flash flooding disaster wipes out entire townships in Nepal. At least 160 dead, and the death toll expected to climb. Meantime, more than 1,000 people are still missing, including at least 34 Australians, as rescue crews race time to find any more survivors.
7: The government's priority is to confirm the whereabouts and welfare of these Australians.
6: In other news, One Nation and the Nationals face off at the Bush Summit as they vie for the votes of regional Australians. And the Geelong Cats learn their fate

0: over the secret concussion waiver scandal. Also today, Victoria's Premier moves to drop its secret levy on commuters after widespread backlash.
1: Victorians do deserve an apology. There was no transparency on the creation and implementation of this charge.
0: A deadly deluge believed to have been caused by a magnitude 5.2 landslide has left a trail of destruction across the Nepal-Tibet border. Hundreds have died, more than 1,000 people still missing as the search and rescue operation gets underway in treacherous conditions. A warning, some may find the following images distressing.
2: Mother Nature at her most powerful. Bringing destruction on a huge scale. The flash floods sweeping away everything in its path. Hundreds of people attempting to flee, running away seconds before a wall of mud and rocks hit like an inland tsunami. In Tibet's Girong region, the Girong port is the most commonly used border crossing from Nepal into Tibet. Now it's buried under mud and silt. Surveillance footage from another angle showing about 30 cars on the rooftop flipping over in a matter of seconds. This satellite photo showing just how fast it unfolded. It happened so quickly, many people didn't stand a chance, and officials say the full scale of the disaster is yet to be uncovered.
3: I was at the terrace and the flood hit the top floor as well. It only subsided after an hour or so. My wife was already buried in the mudslide while we stayed on the terrace for safety. After 4 or 5 hours, I was rescued by a helicopter.
2: The landslide was initially thought to have been caused by a magnitude 4.4 tectonic earthquake, but the US Geological Survey has officially reclassified it as a magnitude 5.2 landslide, sweeping through the border region, causing widespread destruction. The force of the floodwaters rushing down Trishuli River was so powerful, an entire bridge collapsed, villages were washed away. The mudslide hit early on Wednesday in Nepal's Rasuwa district, north of its capital, Kathmandu. Hundreds are dead and thousands more people are missing. A search and rescue operation is now underway despite hazardous conditions. Authorities are using any means available to assist people, but washed-out roads and damaged infrastructure is making access extremely difficult in what is the worst Himalayan disaster since the 2015 earthquake that killed 9,000 people in Nepal. Crystal Wu, News 24.
0: The Foreign Minister, Penny Wong, says at least 34 Australians are missing in those devastating floods. Let's bring in our Asia correspondent, Stash Butler. So, Stash, what more do we know about those people who are missing?
4: Well, Penny Wong has admitted that information coming out of Nepal at this point is very limited, although we do know some things about the separate groups in which these missing Australians were travelling in. One group, the Himalaya Glacier Adventures Tour Group. The company has said that they have 15 Australians who are as yet uncontacted, unaccounted for. They were on a trek to Mount Kailash in Tibet when the group lost contact yesterday morning, local time in Tibet. So that's just one of the several groups. Tragically, two of those 15 people are thought to be boys aged 11 and 14. Now, as I said, Penny Wong says the Department of Foreign Affairs and Trade is doing all it can to ascertain the locations, you know, and well-being of those affected Australians.
5: We, to date, understand that at least 34 Australians are amongst those missing. We understand these Australians were part of separate pilgrimage and tour groups. The government's priority is to confirm the whereabouts and welfare of these Australians and DFAT officials in Nepal and also China are seeking to do that. Obviously, the situation is a difficult one. We are coordinating with the Nepalese government, the UN, the Red Cross and other organisations in the on the humanitarian response.
4: Now, as the wait for more information on those Australians' whereabouts goes on, rescuers on both sides of the border in Nepal and China are searching for survivors among what is now a growing group of missing people. We have updates again from both sides of the border. The Chinese now saying around 560 people are unaccounted for. On the Nepalese side, over 800. So pulling the number of missing at well over 1,000 there. And it's thought to be around 800 of them that are foreigners too. Now, as you've heard, we've had stories of survival coming through, but obviously this was a devastating disaster for many of the people in and around that valley. I've spoken to two Nepalese tour operators, one saying that he had two very highly experienced guides who were working for a different company at the time up at that border crossing, or they're in and around that border crossing that we saw that horrific CCTV footage of the landslide, the mudslide over Bering and destroying that region. He said he was informed by the families of those two missing guides that they were as yet unaccounted for. Another tour operator told me that his uncle and his uncle's family are also out of contact after they went on a pilgrimage to a lake high up in the Nepalese mountains for a Hindu festival that's due to begin tomorrow. Now, of course, the hope is certainly that some of these people are out of contact simply because of disruption to phone networks. But of course, there's so many stories like this across the entire region, Ash.
0: Yeah, just devastating. Stash, thank you for the update. With your news back home now, Victorian Premier Ben Carroll has moved to dump an undisclosed levy on public transport fares after it emerged that commuters had been paying it for more than a year. Our state political reporter Georgie Dixon filed this report.
6: The Premier says that he wants to do it as soon as possible, but hasn't given an exact clear time frame as to when we'll see that extra charge scrapped. Of course, this charge was only revealed yesterday in the Auditor General's report on the suburban rail loop. When it was revealed from January last year, commuters had paid an extra 1% on top of their daily fare caps, parts of this money going towards funding the SRL. Already, the government has collected more than $6 million to help fund that. Over the time frame, up to 2062 was the projected time frame. During that time frame, an additional $8 billion would have been collected from this additional charge, $4.8 billion of that going directly to the SRL East. Here's what the Premier had to say on that additional charge this morning.
7: That is what I'm doing today, announcing there was no transparency around this charge and I will abolish it.
6: So it'll be abolished from today. How is it happening from today?
7: No, there will be a proper Cabinet process, but my recommendation to the Cabinet.
6: So how long will that take?
7: It's going to be effective as soon as it can be.
6: Of course, the price of public transport changes every year, but this undisclosed figure was the extra 1% on top of the annual inflation charge. Here's what commuters had to say on being slugged that extra fee.
8: They just need to manage the finances better, I feel. There's a lot of leakage in the system.
9: I think it's a consistent pattern of the government having no care for cost of living, poor transparency.
10: It'd be nice to have a suburban loop.
11: They do what they want anyway, don't they? They're annoying.
6: So the special levy was first signed off in 2021. Ben Carroll was the public transport minister back in 2021. Then, of course, it started to come into effect last year when he was the deputy premier. He would not give a clear time frame as to when he had actually found out about this charge and if he knew that it was a secret. The now deputy premier, Gabrielle Williams, she was also the former transport minister. She said that she did know about the charge but didn't know that it was a secret to Victorians. The premier this morning apologising to commuters.
7: Victorians do deserve an apology. There was no transparency on the creation and implementation of this charge. And now, as Premier, taking the state in a new direction, I give Victorians that apology. I am taking the state in the new direction, and that means transparency and accountability.
12: Ben Carroll signed off on this secret tax when he was the Minister for Public Transport in 2021. And it's gone through various iterations over the years before it was secretly put on every single public transport fare in January last year. This is an incredible breach of trust with the Victorian people.
6: We now wait to see exactly how long that Cabinet process takes to remove that levy. The opposition says that additional $6 million that has been raised should go back to taxpayers.
0: Queensland and the Northern Territory have won a carve-out, allowing them to power data centres with coal and gas. Matt Cunningham is live for us in Darwin. So, Matt, how did they get that done?
13: Well, they must have made some compelling arguments in the National Cabinet room yesterday, Ash. The Energy and Climate Change Minister, Chris Bowen, had been adamant that these data centres would be powered primarily by renewable energy. We'd heard objections before National Cabinet from David Crisafulli and from Leah Fenocchiaro here in the Northern Territory, saying that they wanted a different approach. They wanted to be able to use coal and gas to power these facilities. And in the end, they managed to convince the Prime Minister that that was the right way to go. Here's what Leah Fenocchiaro and David Crisafulli have had to say after that decision was made in the National Cabinet.
14: It was really important that we came away with recognition that our energy systems are different in the Territory. We are days away from Beetaloo gas powering Territory homes, Territory businesses and industry. And so recognising that data centres could be powered on Beetaloo gas is very important. But of course, all Australians expect there to be a nationally consistent approach when it comes to data centres' water usage, their location and data security and sovereignty.
15: We have a big point of difference in Queensland. We own our own generators, we own our transmission, we are a net exporter of electricity, and on the back of that, we believe that we can use that competitive advantage. We've got a great energy mix in Queensland. We have the youngest fleet of coal-fired power stations. We have an abundance of gas. We have a plan where we bring on renewables.
13: There are at least a dozen proponents who want to build data centres here in the Northern Territory who have been talking to the Northern Territory government. One of them is Beetaloo Energy, one of two companies that is currently exploring for gas and about to begin producing gas from the Beetaloo Basin, Ash. That is a vast resource in the Northern Territory outback. We're expecting to see the first gas flow from the Beetaloo Basin as early as next week. Now, Beetaloo Energy is planning a $40 billion data and energy precinct about 40 kilometres south of Darwin. We heard today from the company's managing director, Alex Underwood. Here's what he had to say following that National Cabinet decision.
16: Data centres, they use massive amounts of power and they need very, very high reliability 24 hours a day. Solar is a very affordable form of energy during the day, but you do need to continue powering them through the night. And what we're seeing around the world, particularly in the United States, is that as we move to behind the grid where data centres provide their own power, you do need that backup through the night, and that's where gas can play a critical role.
13: So a carve-out for Queensland and the Northern Territory on how the data centres are going to be powered, but there was consensus on other issues around this data centre plan, including the need for regulations around water use, around social licence, where these data centres are going to go, and also around data security and sovereignty. But certainly Queensland and Northern Territory seeing this as a big win yesterday in the National Cabinet, Ash.
0: Well, stay with us after the break. More from the Nepal flash flood disaster, plus the very latest on the government's plan to deal with the latest bird flu outbreak. More next.
17: News 24 will be back after this short break.

News 24 will be back after this short break. 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

0: Welcome back. You're with Afternoon Agenda. More now on that unfolding disaster in Nepal and Tibet. Joining us live is Senior Lecturer in Disaster Risk at the University of Canterbury, Dr. Tom Robinson. Tom, thank you so much for your time. I understand you model and study landslides. You've also worked in the Himalayas region for years, so you're well placed to give us some insight into what happened here. What is your understanding of the cause?
1: Yeah, so from what we can see, what appears to have happened here is a very large chunk of a glacier hanging from Lang Tang, one of the big mountains in the region, appears to have collapsed and fallen, you know, several thousand meters down the valley and into the valley bottom. And that's probably either been triggered by a landslide onto the glacier or has triggered a landslide itself. That water that's caught up in the ice has melted as a result of the heat and the friction during the fall, and that's translated into this massive flood. It's kind of difficult to explain where all the water has come from at the moment, so that there may have been something else that happened. Perhaps the river was temporarily blocked. But regardless, this has then travelled extremely far downstream and resulted in the really kind of apocalyptic kind of videos and images that we've seen coming out of this region.
0: Yeah, the videos are just shocking to watch. I've seen it described as an inland tsunami. How unprecedented is it for something like that to happen?
1: It's not unprecedented in terms of this type of event. In fact, we've seen these kind of events before in both India and Nepal. So in 2021, there were similar events in other parts of the country. We've seen glacier collapses recently in parts of Kyrgyzstan in the Pamir Mountains and also in Italy as well. So the type of event isn't unprecedented, but the size of this event and the scale of it seems to be one of the largest ones we've seen recently.
0: And from what you know from your time spent in that region, what are your expectations around the scale and extent of loss? I mean, clearly the death toll is going to be very grim. The infrastructure damage also looks to be widespread.
1: Yeah, I mean, the early reports of several hundred fatalities is shocking and tragic, but I think we need to be prepared that number is going to rise quite substantially. The scale of this is huge. The infrastructure damage as well. I mean, we're seeing pictures now of a bridge being completely washed out. This valley only has one road, really, one major road that goes through it. If you're traveling from Kathmandu, the capital, it's only, you know, not that far away in the grand scheme of things, but it can take half a day to reach there. So washing out of bridges, destroying of roads means that access into the region is incredibly difficult. We also know there's hydropower schemes that are built on this river to try and harness that as power. So we're going to have power issues as well. So this is it's a major disaster, but this is going to have long-term implications as well for this region.
0: Absolutely. And when we look at trying to build resilience against these events, which we're led to believe are only going to be more common as we see climate change impacts flowing through, what can locals do? I mean, is it building infrastructure? It doesn't seem like much infrastructure could withstand that sort of powerful flood. Or is it more of a matter of not having towns situated so close to major waterways like that?
1: Yeah, I mean, absolutely. That's a great question. This is one of those events where you see the images and you think, how could you possibly build resilience to that? And I think what we need to accept is that there's probably no way to defend against this. You couldn't build a structure that could survive this kind of impact. So a better thing to look at then is the land use, and should we be building in these areas? Now, the real difficulty in somewhere like Nepal, though, is it's an incredibly poor nation, but also it's incredibly mountainous. A lot of it's really difficult to access, really difficult to build. And so building in the bottom of these valleys is often the only place that it is possible to build infrastructure, to build buildings. And so it is a really complex picture. And Nepal in particular is so complex. It's incredibly vulnerable, very poor nation, limited access to resources and limited locations to build. So it's a real challenge. And I'm afraid I don't have any kind of good answers on how to do that. But we do need to keep working on that to try and find the best way to avoid this, because this kind of scale of event is not something we want to see repeated.
0: You mentioned some other examples we've seen around the world. What do we know about ice loss rates from glaciers across the Himalaya?
1: So the Himalaya is experiencing some of the most rapid glacier loss outside of the poles. So in particular, we're seeing glaciers destabilizing, and we are seeing ice retreat up valley and glaciers getting thinner as they go. And that's creating lots of problems. This is a really obvious example of that. But it's also creating other issues in that we are forming called glacial lakes, so large lakes either on top of or in front of glaciers that can also become destabilized and cause mass floods. But it's also one of the only sources of fresh water in the Himalayas. So as those glaciers retreat and move upstream, you have less fresh water, and it also means that people need to follow the glaciers back upstream to access that water. That brings issues for power generation, but it also brings people moving into areas where landslides are much more likely. So it's a real feedback loop that builds, and it's a real challenge, particularly not just in Nepal, but across the entire Himalaya.
0: Just awful. Dr. Tom Robinson, really appreciate you sharing your expertise with us. Thanks so much. Well, moving on now, a young Tasmanian pilot has been named as the person who went missing in a plane crash in the Northern Territory. Live now to Aspen Blomfield in Hobart. Aspen, what do we know about the young pilot?
2: Ash, 24-year-old Bob Branley has been identified as the sole occupant of the light aircraft, which went missing in the Gulf of Carpentaria on Tuesday morning. We know that Bob grew up in Devonport on Tasmania's northwest coast and spent years working to fund his training and also to obtain a pilot's license at just 16. Bob became one of the youngest ever Australians to circumnavigate the continent. While he was doing so, he was stopping in at a number of regional towns to raise awareness for youth suicide. He'd been working in the Northern Territory for about a year before this aircraft went missing on Tuesday morning. He'd been working specifically for the chartering company Air Frontier. We know the plane went missing on Tuesday morning. Search and rescue teams located debris on Wednesday. A body has not yet been identified. However, during a press conference this morning, the Northern Territory Police said that they believe the 24-year-old is now dead. His family has released a statement in the last few hours. They say that Bob was a courageous individual who inspired those around him with his infectious enthusiasm. He was a dreamer who never let fear, problems, or pessimists stop him from reaching his goals. But most importantly, he was dedicated to helping people get through dark times and dream as big as he did. Bob had dreamed of flying for as long as anyone can remember. He worked relentlessly to fund his training, get his license, and build a career in the clouds. He was working to expand operations of his company, gain new qualifications, and climb the ranks of the industry. He was building a bright future. Now, we understand that Air Frontier, which is the chartering company which owned this aircraft, has been involved in a number of incidents in recent years. In just June, 2 months ago, one of its aircraft made an emergency landing on a beach in Darwin. And back in 2017, there was also a fatal crash involving two pilots in the Northern Territory as well. We don't yet know the cause of this particular crash, Ash, but it is undoubtedly devastating news for his family and friends.
0: Absolutely. Aspen, thank you. Well, police are investigating the death of a 16-year-old girl after what's understood to be a suspected sexual choking act during consensual sex. The teenager was found unconscious at a home on Sydney's northern beaches on Sunday, suffering from asphyxiation followed by seizures. She was flown to the Royal North Shore Hospital but died 2 days later. If this story has raised concerns for you, you can contact the Domestic Violence and Sexual Assault Helpline on 1800 RESPECT. Well, the Geelong Cats have been issued a large fine over the concussion contract scandal involving Jake Colodnatsi. The defender's deal included what has been described by the AFL chairman as a waiver, which reduced legal risk if he suffered from a concussion. The Age reports the AFL Commission discussed the incident on Tuesday night and agreed to fine the club a total of $140,000. Geelong failed to notify the AFL of the contract variation, which an investigation found was an oversight and not intentional.
3: Geelong had a big call to make in relation to Jake Colodnatsi and his future, and they did almost everything right. However, what they did wrong was not lodge a variation to the agreement with the AFL, which is required. The AFL and the AFLPA have initiated a review to strengthen our concussion frameworks, which will include, amongst other things, a look at risk, insurance, and the safety nets for our players and officials.
0: The federal government has announced an additional $125 million to combat the deadly H5 strain of bird flu. The funding will go towards increased surveillance, on-ground response and targeted initiatives for priority species. A fox in Adelaide's outer suburbs has tested positive for the virus, raising concerns for other scavenging species.
4: We understand this can be distressing, but we are going to see more sick and dead birds and other wildlife mammals particularly are being impacted by the H5 bird flu as it does make its way across the country.
0: Meta, the owner of Facebook and Instagram, have agreed to pay $25 billion in a major lawsuit in the United States brought on by states concerned about the harm of social media on teens. But there will also be significant changes for the apps in the US. Our Washington correspondent Jonathan Kersley reports.
5: Alexandra, nicknamed Owl by her family, was just 16 when she took her own life after exposure to self-harm content and body image issues on social media.
6: I'm here because I don't want her short 16 years to be in vain. And I felt like today was finally something was done.
5: Meta, the owners of Facebook and Instagram, have agreed to pay up to $18 billion, the equivalent of $25 billion Australian dollars, over 10 years, and make changes to their apps in the US, including time limits of 2 hours. There will be a lockout for under 18s between midnight and 6 a.m. Push notifications will be shut off during school hours. There will be more money spent on age verification, and the number of likes will be hidden from the posts of teens.
7: There's more work to be done. This is the era of holding big tech accountable.
5: The lawsuit that led to the deal was triggered by California, home to the tech hub Silicon Valley. 28 other states also taking part, seeking $200 billion.
8: Meta was telling parents everywhere that their top concern was the safety of their children, and it wasn't. Their top concern was making a buck.
9: This is a major breakthrough, a milestone moment, a watershed moment.
10: These are not simply promises to do better. These are changes to the products themselves to start to make things safer for our kids online.
5: But Meta doesn't want to go alone, saying it will withhold 30% of the settlement amount unless YouTube and TikTok introduce restrictions and pay billions of dollars too. Adding in a statement, while this is an important step, the fact is that teens move fluidly between dozens of apps a day. All platforms should empower parents and support teens by putting the same measures in place, because we know that when teens are restricted on one app, they simply move to another. That message is not for parents. It's for the likes of YouTube, TikTok, and Snapchat to follow suit here in the United States. The agreement that has been reached is not the same as the ban the Australian government has introduced. That was a world first that has been followed by other countries.
11: This is incentivizing the platforms to actually make their platforms safer. They had no incentive before, but they don't want to get caught in other countries' bans.
12: I think it may well be a blueprint for governments around the world, including ours in Australia, to go after big social media companies for doing our kids harm.
5: Al's mother wants change across the board.
13: They knowingly make these things so addictive because that's their business model. Engagement and staying online is their goal. So their goal is to not get people offline. So that's why you need laws.
5: Jonathan Kersley, News 24, Washington, D.C.
0: Do stay with us. After the break, the latest Qantas results are in and the airline says it's not good news. We'll tell you the reasons for those results up next.
14: News 24 will be back after this short break.

0: Welcome back here with Afternoon Agenda. Well, the countdown is on to the Secret Harbour by-election in Western Australia. Joining us now is the WA Shadow Agriculture and Food Mining Minister, Lachlan Hunter. Lachlan, really good to see you. I know you're joining us live from the Darren Field Day, which is always a big ag event in Western Australia. As we can see, you're a national, so you don't have a horse in this race in Secret Harbour on Saturday. But I'm keen for your views as to how you think things are going to land.
1: Well, absolutely. And good afternoon, Ash, and good afternoon to all your listeners from our very wet Darren Field Days out here in the Central Wheatbelt. Well, it'll be a very interesting Saturday when the people of Secret Harbour determine who their new Member of Parliament is going to be. And it really is a test for the Premier, Roger Cook. I noticed Albo rocked up to Western Australia and he couldn't find his way off Millionaires Road to actually go down to the people of Secret Harbour, look them in the eye and actually give them a reason to vote for the Labor Party. So it's a real challenge for the Labor Party this Saturday. And I think it'll be reflective of how the people of Western Australia are feeling towards both the state and federal Labor Party.
0: Yeah, well, One Nation certainly sounding very confident they can pick up that seat from Labor, which has been a very safe seat for a long time now. Lachlan, where you are, you know, as an MP from the regions, what is your take on the One Nation, mood that we're seeing, the vibe in the regions as to whether or not is something that will impact the vote outside of this sort of strange by-election setup?
1: Well, absolutely. As I said, I've been out here at the Darren Machinery Field Days today in the heart of the wheat belt, the grain-growing capital of our nation, and not many people are coming up to me. In fact, no one over the past 2 days has raised with me that other political party. People are really concerned about the way Labor governments around Australia are, you know, treating both regional Australia, agriculture, and they just want a national party to be in the state or federal parliament raising their concerns. They're very happy, Ash, that we aren't the Labor Party, but they aren't mentioning those other sides of politics. But it's clearly something that the conservative side of politics can't ignore, and that's why we're out here today and right across the regions in force to ensure that we're actually listening to our constituents and to their concerns.
0: Well, Lachlan, you had a dig earlier at Anthony Albanese for not heading down to Secret Harbour. As you pointed out, he did attend a couple of very swanky fundraisers in the leafy streets of Peppermint Grove in Perth's western suburbs. But he did also, of course, make that big pledge about WA's GST share, which no doubt you were pretty pleased to hear that he's planning to stick by that promise to have no change to GST distribution. WA, as we know, has long argued that one of the reasons it deserves its share is to support the resources sector. Queensland pointing out this week it's also a resources state but doesn't get as generous a share. From your perspective as the shadow minister in this area, why does a rich state like WA need more GST to support the resources sector specifically?
1: Well, we know, Ash, that Western Australia is the engine room of the national economy. We produce iron ore, we produce some of the best gas in the world, that is delivering not only for Western Australians, but for Australians right across the country. So for the Prime Minister to come to Western Australia and meet with the top end of town and give the promise or the so-called promise that we're hearing from this Prime Minister about his commitment to the GST, well, he also made a promise to the Australian people at the last election that he wouldn't change the tax system, that he wouldn't change the trust system, which many farmers out here are discussing with us today. So I think Australians are woken up to the fact that this Prime Minister can't be trusted with anything. So, you know, the Prime Minister can come over to Western Australia all he wants. We know he doesn't support Western Australian agriculture. That's why he shut down the live sheep trade. We know he says one thing to the mining billionaires and another thing to the people on the ground. So, the proof will be in the pudding with this Prime Minister. But, you know, I welcome any commitment to the GST, which was actually signed, sealed and delivered by former Western Australian Liberal Senator Matthias Cormann, which actually delivered the GST deal back in 2018.
0: Just finally, Lachlan, what is the latest on the mining strikes impacting BHP in Port Hedland? What's your understanding of where negotiations are at that point? And are you expecting we'll see more of that sort of strike action coming up?
1: Well, I should hope not. And I asked in the State Parliament just last week, the new Minister for Mines, Daniel Pastorelli, whether he'd actually got out of his ivory tower in Perth and met with the unions with their threatening behaviour in the AWU and the ETU about their threats to shut down, as I said, one of the most productive industries in our nation. And I don't need to remind your viewers, Ash, but you know, we've got the potential union action happening up in the Pilbara that could potentially cost the state of Western Australia $50 million per day just in that one port with that one company alone. And when I speak to the people out here in the wheat belt, that means 50 teachers and nurses for the state of Western Australia each year. And that's, you know, per day that this is costing the Western Australian economy. So I would hope that the Labor Party put a line in the sand. You know, we've got a federal resources minister in Madeleine King from this great state of Western Australia. Why aren't they calling up their union buddies to say no more action in the Pilbara to cost jobs and to also cost the Western Australian and national economy?
0: Lachlan Hunter, appreciate your time. I'm glad we were able to give you an excuse to jump inside a tent and escape the rain there at the Darwin Field Day. Thanks so much for joining us.
1: Always a pleasure, Ash. And we need more rain for our farmers out here in the wheat belt. Cheers.
0: Sure do. Well, do join us at 7 p.m. WA time, 9 p.m. Eastern this Saturday for live coverage of that One Nation by-election we were just discussing. Ash, we have seen that Trudy McIntosh is going to be bringing us the results and the reaction for Sacred Harbour. I'm going to be out there on the ground as well, interviewing the key players on the night from the One Nation and Labor headquarters, their events that are happening there in Sacred Harbour. So it's going to be a big night. Make sure you join us. Let's move on. The alleged mastermind behind the 9/11 terror attacks in the United States is to stand trial in June 2028, 27 years after those atrocities took place. A military judge has ruled the long-awaited trial of Khalid Sheikh Mohammed and three alleged co-conspirators will be held in 2 years' time. They were captured in 2003 and have been held at the US Naval Base in Guantanamo Bay in Cuba ever since. He is the self-proclaimed mastermind of those 9/11 attacks on September 11, 2001, that claimed the lives of nearly 3,000 people. Well, Australia has made progress in combating violence against women, but when it comes to sexual violence, the scorecard is especially poor. That is the assessment we've seen of the nation's Domestic Violence Commissioner. And speaking exclusively to News 24, she believes there must be a renewed effort to intervene early in a child's life to eliminate dangerous behaviours.
2: Michaela Cronin has been Australia's Domestic, Family and Sexual Violence Commissioner for 4 years, and despite having made some progress,
3: there are areas where we all know we are not seeing the improvement that the community wants and expects, particularly sexual violence where we're doing poorly.
2: A reality underlined by a fortnight that included sexual assault claims levelled against Sydney Swans players and Sydney teenagers being charged over two separate alleged assaults of girls aged 17 and 14.
3: I think it's very important that we have the national conversation we've been having across the last week and a half. Largely very respectful conversations. It's really tricky. Everybody does. These are live matters that are under investigation by the police.
2: But the Commissioner tells News 24 victim blaming remains rife.
3: Sometimes our systems assume that because somebody needs to be treated as innocent before they're found to be guilty, that means the person who's made the allegation is lying until it's proved correct what they're saying. We need to ensure that everybody is treated with care and dignity and respect.
2: Arguing organisations must promote women into leadership roles, especially in fields dominated by men.
3: Over time, it does make a significant difference to the decision-making, to the culture in organisations. There are a lot of very good men who spend a lot of time doing that work to challenge attitudes, and that needs to be supported and encouraged.
4: Consultation has now wrapped up on a second national action plan that will span 5 years and be rolled out from 2027. News 24 understands one element of that plan will focus on early intervention to stop children from ever developing the sorts of attitudes that result in violence.
3: I think we need to start as early as we can on every front, intervening at every possible point.
2: In the classroom, the creche, and at home.
3: When we run education programs in schools, we also need to be running things parallel for parents.
2: As for the older ones who find a way around the social media age limit,
3: organisations need to take responsibility for the products and services that they deliver causing harm. Algorithms shooting things down someone's phone that they don't have any choice.
2: Labor first promised to establish a digital duty of care in 2024, but legislation is yet to be introduced. Cameron Redden, News 24, Canberra.
0: And if that story has raised concerns for you, you can contact the Domestic Violence and Sexual Assault Helpline on 1800-RESPECT. Well, moving on now, Qantas has posted its yearly results and profit is down by 13% to $2.06 billion. The Flying Kangaroo has blamed the ongoing conflict in the Middle East between the United States and Iran. The airline claims the crisis in Iran has affected earnings by around $420 million.
5: Fares have had to increase because the cost input from the higher fuel price has been significant, and particularly significant for Qantas International. What we're just really focused on is making sure that we're continuing to deliver on-time performance right across the network.
0: Qantas has now scrapped a $150 million share buyback, which was initially paused in April. We'll stay with us after the break. Calls for e-bike crackdowns domestically, but UK police putting them to good use abroad. We'll explain next.
6: News 24 will be back after this short break.

0: Welcome back. You're with Afternoon Agenda. Well, London police have unveiled a fleet of e-bikes. The 20 new machines launching in the British capital are designed to tackle street crime like phone thefts. Officers will be able to reach 80 kilometres an hour on the battery-powered bikes, as well as go off-road and even upstairs. A senior official within London's Metropolitan Police calls the move a game changer. Well, 6 years after walking away from royal life, Prince Harry and Meghan Markle are back in Britain. The Sussexes are beginning a new chapter in the UK, but a return to working royal life remains firmly off limits.
1: They are back. Where and why is anyone's guess, but the dogs are here too. According to British media, the Sussex family landed at Birmingham Airport on Wednesday, having flown in from California on a private jet. Now, none of that is confirmed by the Sussex team. Their dogs have joined them too. The chickens, though, they are being left behind. Now, no foul play. As we understand it, they will be looked after back in Montecito. Flying into Birmingham, not London, is fueling further speculation about where the Sussexes will be living. There have been suggestions it could be the Cotswolds, an affluent rural area home to celebrities like Kate Moss and the Beckhams. The children are due to start new schools in England, and schools actually start early September, so they may not have much time to settle into British life. Prince Harry and his family do not have an automatic right to taxpayer-funded security. That was downgraded when they stepped down as working members of the royal family. And as far as we know, the situation hasn't changed on that. It's an issue Prince Harry has previously said prevented his family from even visiting the UK. The palace has made clear Prince Harry and Meghan will not be working members of the royal family. However, we will likely see plenty of them at charity engagements in the weeks ahead and on social media as Meghan continues to work on her lifestyle brand as ever. And who knows, there are also talks she could return to acting, so perhaps one day we'll see her back on the big screen.
0: The British actor Tim Curry has died at the age of 80. He was famous for outlandish roles like Frankenfurter in the Rocky Horror Picture Show and Pennywise in It.
2: Well, you got caught with a flat world. How about that?
3: Tim Curry created iconic characters from Dr. Frankenfurter to Pennywise, delighting audiences with each word and every note.
4: Aren't you going to say hello?
3: Curry was drawn to the stage early on, starring in the original London production of Hair in 1968. In 1973, the British actor's musical talents would lead him to the role he may be best known for, the Rocky Horror Picture Show's Dr. Frankenfurter. He would play the character in London on Broadway, then on the big screen. Starring in the 1975 movie alongside Susan Sarandon and Barry Bostwick, the film achieved cult classic status. Showings play year after year with audiences interacting, singing along, and doing the time warp. Curry added to his movie musicals in 1982 with Annie as Rooster Hannigan, with Carol Burnett playing his sister, Miss Hannigan. Other film roles included Home Alone 2, Lost in New York, and Clue. His Broadway work earned accolades, with 3 Tony nominations, for Monty Python's Spamalot, My Favorite Year, and Amadeus. In addition, he released 3 studio albums between 1978 and 1981. On TV, he introduced the famously frightening role of Pennywise in 1990 in the adaptation of Stephen King's It. Tim was also a voice star, creating hundreds of characters, including Captain Hook in Peter Pan and the Pirates, for which he won an Emmy in 1991.
5: A plain, blunt man.
3: Curry suffered a stroke in 2012. He did return to work during his recovery and made appearances like in the Rocky Horror Picture Show, Let's Do the Time Warp Again in 2016. And after a break, the 2024 horror movie Stream. Tim Curry was 80 years old.
0: Dolly Parton has left her fans with a final song, but we'll have to wait 20 years to hear it. The song is titled My Place in History and will be released to coincide with what would have been her 100th birthday. She actually recorded it 11 years ago with the century milestone in mind. The recording sits on a CD under lock at her Dollywood resort in Tennessee. The ever-thoughtful singer packed it with a CD player in case those are in short supply by the time we reach 2046. Well, a robot has broken the 100-metre record again during a technology showcase in China. More than 2,000 humanoid robots competed in several Olympics events in Beijing, which included soccer, boxing and running. The winning robot finished the 100-metre race in 8.64 seconds, 2 days after the last record was set. It's compared to the men's 100-metre world record of 9.58 seconds, which was set by Usain Bolt back in 2009. Well, thousands of revelers have launched Spain's famous La Tomatina Festival. The event, which has drawn around 22,000 visitors this year, began in 1945 as a spontaneous scuffle among locals. Around 150,000 kilograms of tomatoes are used throughout the one-hour chucking party. Back home now, let's have a look at the weather. Here's our News 24 weather senior meteorologist, Alison Osborne.
6: Rain and thunderstorms continue to drench parts of southern WA on Friday, while a weak cold front is also bringing a few sprinkles to the southeast. The rest of the nation, for the most part, are looking dry heading into the weekend. 25 degrees for you in Brisbane tomorrow, dry and mostly sunny, 26 in Ipswich. For Sydney siders, a settled day for you as well. A cool morning followed by a mild day with clear skies by the afternoon, 20 degrees. For Melbourne, it is looking partly cloudy and cool to start off your day. There is a slight chance of an evening shower, a high of 17 degrees. Now for Adelaide, it's looking dry and settled as well with temperatures on the rise. Sunshine, 21 degrees, your high temperature. Into Perth now, and it is looking partly cloudy, a high of 21 degrees, starting to warm up heading into the weekend. Darwin, dry, mostly sunny at 34 degrees, Canberra morning fog and 17, and Hobart, partly cloudy and cool to start off your day. There is a slight chance of an evening shower,

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1: Hello and welcome to the program. These are our top stories. Nepal devastated by its flash flood disaster. Hundreds dead and thousands missing as emergency crews deployed to find any survivors. Build and drop. The government's latest investment is pointing to its solution to the nation's housing crisis. Students and visa overstayers set to be put on notice as more details about Labor's immigration crackdown are coming to light. Well, a deadly deluge believed to have been caused by a magnitude 5.2 landslide has left a trail of destruction across the Nepal-Tibet border. Hundreds have died already. Thousands are still missing as the search and rescue operation gets underway in what are treacherous conditions. And a warning, some may find the following images distressing.
2: Mother Nature at her most powerful. Bringing destruction on a huge scale. The flash floods sweeping away everything in its path. Hundreds of people attempting to flee, running away seconds before a wall of mud and rocks hit like an inland tsunami. In Tibet's Girong region, the Girong port

0: is the most commonly used border crossing from Nepal into Tibet. Now it's buried under mud and silt. Surveillance footage from another angle showing about 30 cars on the rooftop flipping over in a matter of seconds. This satellite photo showing just how fast it unfolded. It happened so quickly, many people didn't stand a chance, and officials say the full scale of the disaster is yet to be uncovered.
1: I was at the terrace and the flood hit the top floor as well. It only subsided after an hour or so. My wife was already buried in the mudslide while we stayed on the terrace for safety. After 4 or 5 hours, I was rescued by a helicopter.
0: The landslide was initially thought to have been caused by a magnitude 4.4 tectonic earthquake, but the US Geological Survey has officially reclassified it as a magnitude 5.2 landslide, sweeping through the border region, causing widespread destruction. The force of the floodwaters rushing down Trishuli River was so powerful, an entire bridge collapsed, villages were washed away. The mudslide hit early on Wednesday in Nepal's Rasuwa district, north of its capital, Kathmandu. Hundreds are dead and thousands more people are missing. A search and rescue operation is now underway despite hazardous conditions. Authorities are using any means available to assist people, but washed out roads and damaged infrastructure is making access extremely difficult in what is the worst Himalayan disaster since the 2015 earthquake that killed 9,000 people in Nepal. Crystal Wu, News 24.
2: So the scope of this devastation will emerge in the next few days. Authorities updating the number of missing people just a few moments ago. Let's go live to our Asia correspondent, Stash Butler. Stash, what do we know about the missing people and I guess prospects as well for any rescues?
3: Well, yeah, as you said, Tom, those authorities on both sides of the border, the Chinese side and the Nepalese side, have updated their tolls of the number of people missing. On the Chinese side, 558 people recorded as being out of contact. On the Nepalese side, over 800 now. And on the Nepalese side, nearly 600 foreign nationals from over two dozen countries, the largest group being from India, but obviously a huge range of nationalities represented there as well, bringing the number of foreign nationals missing in this disaster to around 800 or so. Of course, among those are the 34 people from Australia who've been confirmed as missing, at least 34, according to Foreign Minister Penny Wong, who says that information about their whereabouts and well-being at this point is very limited.
4: We, to date, understand that at least 34 Australians are amongst those missing. We understand these Australians were part of separate pilgrimage and tour groups. The government's priority is to confirm the whereabouts and welfare of these Australians, and DFAT officials in Nepal and also China are seeking to do that. Obviously, the situation is a difficult one. We are coordinating with the Nepalese government, the UN, the Red Cross and other organisations on the humanitarian response.
3: And of course, rescue efforts and recovery efforts in some cases, in many cases, in fact, by helicopter because of the disruption to roads, bridges and other ways of transport in the region are underway. We know, obviously, from the Australian side as well, some information about coming from the different tour operators on which the missing Australians were. One tour with 15 missing Australians says two of those 15 were boys aged 11 and 14. Now, this is a disaster that's touched, obviously, so many people in the region, and obviously across a huge range of countries as well. I've spoken to two Nepalese tour operators. One says that two of his very experienced guides have gone missing. He's been informed by their families. They were last heard from on a tour to Mount Kailash, in fact, the same mountain that those 15 missing Australians were on a tour towards. They were thought to be in the region of that border checkpoint between Nepal and China, where we saw those horrific CCTV images of a mudslide overwhelming that border. A second Nepalese tour operator I spoke to said that his uncle is also out of contact. His uncle's family 2. They were thought to be, well, it's somewhere up in that worst affected region on their way to a lake high up in those mountains as part of a Hindu pilgrimage for a festival that was due to begin tomorrow. Now, of course, the hope for many of the families of the people missing will be that the lack of contact simply because of disruption to phone lines, to other methods of communication. But of course, this is a story that's been repeating across Nepal, across parts of China, and obviously for the families of all of these people worldwide as well, Tom.
2: Yeah, indeed. So, look, we are going to see this number of fatalities rise. That's for sure. Let's hope for some stories of survival as well. We'll talk to it live in the program to a tour operator in Nepal as well, so stay tuned. Well, the Labor government has a 5-year target to build 1.2 million homes. We are 2 years and 2 months in, and so far we're running well behind. The current rate will be short by more than 250,000 homes. So how can that gap be bridged? One part of the solution being touted is modular or prefabricated homes. They are very popular in some parts of the world, including Sweden and Japan, but they've had limited uptake in Australia. The government is hoping to change that with a $120 million loan to a manufacturing plant. Joining me now is Industry Minister Tim Ayres. Thank you for your time. The fact
5: Thanks, Tom.
2: Government loan was needed to help get this up and running, is it that private investment is a bit worried, or is it that it doesn't have the consumer demand here in Australia compared to some other parts of the world?
5: Well, that's what the National Reconstruction Fund is for, is to drive investment, including driving private investment into Australian manufacturing. And I can think of, you know, a few better ideas than driving investment in a modern methods of construction. It's $120 million from the Albanese government's National Reconstruction Fund, $100 million of private investment and $20 million of support from the Western Australian government into a facility that ultimately will employ 150 blue-collar production workers, building the equivalent of 2,000 apartments every year. That is additional capacity in Perth in Western Australia that can be rolled out in similar facilities around the country. It'll drive innovation in construction and pick up the pace building, particularly unit construction.
2: 2,000 is not a heap, but you mentioned more facilities. Japan has about 15% of total houses built by prefab, but also 45% of concrete and wood for homes as prefab as well. How high are your ambitions? How big a part do you think prefab, or modular, call it what you will, can be in terms of being a part of Australia's future?
5: Well, think about the innovation that this represents and what it will do in driving innovation in other construction firms and manufacturing in Australia. This will make builds 50% faster and 20% cheaper. So no on-site concreting, no on-site scaffolding, the whole unit, electronics, all of the walls come in, they are clipped together. The facade of the building, the glazing, balconies, balustrades, all prepared in the manufacturing facility, ready to lock in on site. That means that construction projects will go faster, they will be cheaper, drives innovation, and it will keep the pace of change. There hasn't been much innovation in construction, if we're honest about it, in Western economies around the world.
2: Okay.
5: This is not just leading in Australia, but it's Australia with this technology leading the world. It's a good first investment here in modern methods of construction for the National Reconstruction Fund. It'll create good jobs in Perth suburbs, but it's going to drive innovation in construction, and that's part of the answer. There's no single silver bullet for construction. We're about delivering real change here.
2: All right,
5: This is a part of that.
2: So this is part of it. We'll see how big it is. You know, it might depend on perhaps changing attitudes. What about the workforce? So building homes, such a big focus. Affordability, every poll we do on News 24 says it's very important to people. Surely we have to lift the intake of skilled tradies to build houses. And I'll give you this measure. The number of skilled migrants we have, about 2.5% of people that can help build houses. That's too low, isn't it?
5: Well, we have to pull every lever. Free TAFE, by encouraging apprenticeships in a construction. These are good jobs for young Australians building the homes of the future. we are very focused as a government, not this kind of weird competition that's happening amongst the Liberals and Nationals and One Nation in this kind of disorderly, goodness knows what's happening kind of routine over there. Like, that is a circus that even clowns wouldn't want to perform in. We are as an adult government on the skilled migration front, delivered falls in net overseas migration, focused on outcomes in the national interest, including in skilled migration. We're focused on
2: specifically
5: training young Australians.
2: Training
5: young Australians.
2: I understand that you said training, yeah. but we still bring in skilled migrants to the nation. We are still short of tradies.
5: I've said both, Tom. Absolutely.
2: And you've stressed
5: absolutely.
2: That. That's fine. That's fair enough. But that 2.5%, isn't that too low? And even if it frustrates the unions, don't we need more people via skilled migration to build houses in this country, at least in the short term?
5: Well, I haven't had a single complaint from the trade unions or business about these questions. What they all want to see.
2: You wouldn't have a complaint now from the unions because we barely have any skilled migrants coming in to build houses.
5: Yeah, I just don't think that's the problem, Tom, here. There's not that kind of contest. Like, we're all focused on the task of building more homes. So we made big steps this year, tax reform. Like, lots of people said, this is going to be hard. We've gone ahead and done it because it's the right thing to do to give young Australians a crack. We've got a $47 billion program, so not small, the biggest program that I can, you know, in living memory in housing. We're building more social and affordable housing. Every day the figures get bigger. And now you see us investing in modern methods of construction, prefabricated modular housing. Now, all of this taken together, it's a giant agenda because we are about delivering real change. You can't build a single home with a nasty social media post. Like tradies out there who build homes know you pick up your toolbox and you get into it. The government, we have picked up the toolbox, we have been getting into it while there's all this sort of crapping on going on between the Liberals and Nationals and One Nation.
2: Maybe I am. But can I ask again, skilled migrants, 2.5% of them.
5: Oh, mate, I've answered the question.
2: Is that too low? Should that be higher?
5: Well, we've got to keep focusing on every incremental gain that we can make here to deliver more.
2: But, Minister, that's not the question. Yeah. Is it too low? Do we need that figure higher?
5: Tony Burke, who is the minister responsible for these questions about the fine details of our skilled migration program, will continue to make changes. Over time, we are focused on the role of skilled migration. We're focused on young Australians entering trades. We're not distracted by the sort of weird contest on the other side of politics here. We're just doing the job.
2: Okay. My allusion was to purely the figures that are coming in around skilled migration. Let me ask you finally about data centres. So there's a lot of debate about them. Do you think it's fair to say, though, if we want to unlock value in data centres, if they're just built in Australia, it doesn't really do much for the economy. Do we need something else, perhaps a certain percent of each usage, if you like, of a data centre to be given priority access, cheaper access for Australian business? Is that the way we actually make data centres work for our economy?
5: Yeah, I think you're pointing to one of the key elements of the AI standards legislation that will be coming to the Parliament. It's good discussion with the premiers on these questions yesterday. Yes, absolutely, all the discussion's been about energy, making good progress there, water security, to make sure data centres are built in a way that helps push down prices, improves water security. They're built in the right places. But what you're pointing to is a really important issue, making sure that where data centres are built, like large data centres, that there is an overall benefit in compute terms for Australian research and development or Australian startups that will need that capacity and will be contributing to that capacity themselves as they build their businesses or do their research and development. I want to see.
2: So something Albanese like cheaper government access, wants to for a segment?
5: Absolutely.
2: I wouldn't seek to put a percent on it. I don't know how, you know, that gets thrashed out. Yeah. But something like you build a data centre, this percent of each data centre goes to Australian use at a better rate.
5: So important for our students, our small businesses, our startups, our research institutions is access to local compute.
2: Okay.
5: It's one of the reasons why we want to see, you know, Australia capturing the investment here, and that we spread the benefit. Remember, the language is very deliberate, spreading the benefit right through. So it's not just in our inner cities, but it's in our suburbs and regions,
2: okay,
5: in all of our universities and all of our businesses. And the other thing that matters here, Tom, is the strategic and resilience value. Now, this is really important for Australia's future resilience and our strategic capacity. And that is why the government is so focused on this, delivering it in the interest of Australia, but also in the interest of Australians in suburbs and communities, knowing, having the confidence that the states in their work with this will be applying okay. their planning laws in a way that makes these centres land where they should land, delivering a benefit in electricity and water terms, but also, as you say, in local compute. That's a really important point.
2: All right. Well, that's we'll see what gets confirmed there, because that has been an interesting part of this debate, how we actually create sovereign AI. So perhaps that's the next step. Minister, appreciate your time today. Thank you.
5: Thanks.
2: Let's return to our top story and this Nepal tragedy, in which the latest estimate in terms of those missing is into the thousands. Concerns are that this will be very difficult to achieve any rescues because of the nature of where this has occurred. I believe we have a live image coming in as well now. So this is a live shot we've got coming in right now of Nowakot in Nepal. As you can see there, it looks, well, it's blue skies. You can see the sort of the aftermath there of that muddy water, though, after this flash flood disaster. We've still got, as you see, there are 34 Australians missing in Nepal, unaccounted for, and 157 people so far confirmed dead. But it is the nature of this tragedy, the images we've seen, and that thick dirt debris type thing that's come through in the flash flood is what's going to make survival very difficult. Let's go live now. Joining me is Gangaraj Thapa, owner at Nepal Hiking Team. Thank you very much for your time. A difficult time, I know, for you and your country. So all our thoughts here in Australia with you. One of your team members, I understand, was still missing. Have you heard any updates about them or anyone else out there that's unaccounted for?
6: Hello, I'm Ganga. So far we have not heard any news from our two guides, been contactless, you know, from yesterday. And hopefully, there is still a little hope they are alive, because this morning we found there was 105 people rescued alive from the above the landslide area, you know. So, you know, dam side area. So hopefully we got a good news. Otherwise, we have not heard anything.
2: Okay, so those 105 people found alive, how were they rescued? Were they located and fortunate enough to just be high enough to be out of the way of this flash flood?
6: Yeah, they ran, and then there was one hydropower, and then they ran towards hydropower. It was higher up than the border, and then they are alive. And then there was not confirmed, but there are six foreigners, and then rest of others are Nepalese, and then workers, and then some tour guides, trekking guides as well.
2: And that's going to be the hope. More people are found, obviously, and the likelihood people will just have to have been high enough when this water came through, because we saw the force of it as it came through, and those
6: right.
2: haunting images as people were running and the waters and dirt and debris were closing in. In terms of being able to look for people, can you describe how difficult it is in that region? Is it simply about only helicopters being able to access a lot of these places?
6: There's all the road is destroyed, and not one nearby the border, but it is more than 100 kilometer away is destroyed, you know, and then can't have any access, only helicopter. Helicopters are like operating, also supplying the relief materials, foods to supply for the victims.
2: We just lost your line for a little bit there, Ranga, but we'll persevere. In terms of the cause, we don't yet know for sure exactly how this happened, but how much concern or talk has there been in your region about melting glaciers and the triggering of these sorts of disasters?
6: Well, I also heard there was like a 5.2 magnitude earthquake happened in nearby, and then from that impact, like an ice lake blast. And then from that way, like this flood came down, and there are so many people, like every time I'm checking news, like the missing peoples are increasing, like so far, like 1,500 people are missing, and among them, like 165 people, dead body found in the, you know, lower part of the country, like southern part, you know, where the river is floating slowly, and then there found 165 bodies. And then there are so many losses, like
2: all right, Ganga, we're having a trouble with your line there. We'll have to leave it there.
6: 32.
2: We do appreciate.
6: Like a motorable breeze.
2: Yeah, just losing that picture, but that was a tour guide, a tour operator there who still has a colleague unaccounted for. And that's a concern, that the likelihood is the only people found alive from here are people that were basically not in the way of this. It was chaos, it was devastation. The shots now of Nuwakot District, you can see it's a peaceful, sunny day, and this is the aftermath of that water rushing through the river system. The Trishuli River was the main one that rushed downstream there in the Nuwakot region of Nepal. So we'll have more updates, and of course, updates on the 34 Australians still missing in Nepal. We're just days away from the Western Australia Secret Harbour by-election. It is being seen as a litmus test for One Nation's popularity in the state. Let's go live to my colleague Ashley Gillen in Perth. So, Ash, it's an interesting situation, isn't it? How will One Nation go? Can they pull it off on Saturday? And then there's what the Liberal Party does.
7: Yeah, absolutely. I mean, One Nation, I've got to tell you, Tom, they're sounding very confident. One source who's been out on the pre-poll booths every day, even suggesting to me that One Nation will win it on the primary vote alone. Others are a bit more cautious. As one source said to me today, when you're used to getting 10% of the vote at elections like One Nation has been, when you get suddenly 30%, say, that does seem phenomenal. And we know many politicians have learnt the hard way that sometimes the mood at pre-poll doesn't translate into results, because cues can be misread when you're really surrounded by your own volunteer bubble and sort of buoyed by your own team's atmosphere. So it has been a very big, committed, enthusiastic orange team down there in Secret Harbour rallying around the One Nation candidate, Luke Hurtigan. They do feel like there is a mood for change and that change is on. Labor acknowledging it's going to be very tight, but it could all come down to preference flows, and with 16 candidates, that could be pretty tricky.
2: Jeez, if they get 50% of the primary vote with 16 candidates, I was going to say something silly. Look, I'll be surprised. I'll leave it at that. In terms of the Labor Party, Ash, and I guess, you know, there's a lot of focus on the seat in terms of overlapping with Canning and Andrew Hastie, but what about the blow it would be for Labor if they do lose this seat?
7: Well, I mean, as you know, losing any seat is a blow. Losing a Labor seat to One Nation, it certainly would be, you know, a watershed moment. It'd give the left a bit of a fright as to what other Labor seats One Nation could try and pick off, particularly at the next federal election. But in terms of the functioning of the WA Parliament, I mean, the Cook government, as you know, Tom, has such an overwhelming majority that losing one seat isn't a game changer. Yeah. They'd still have 45 out of 59 seats. And voters know that too. And that's an important point. We do see this at by-elections, of course, that, you know, voters might be more willing to flirt with One Nation because it does amount to a free kick, really, for those who might not necessarily want to see Labor governments kicked out, but do want to send politicians a real message around things like cost of living. You mentioned Andrew Hastie. When it comes to the Liberals, they're really resigned that they will come in third place at this race. It will be interesting to see where those One Nation preferences are going, i.e., you know, voters number two. Does that go to the Liberal Party or the Labor Party? Andrew Hastie, as you point out, will more than anyone be really analysing these results booth by booth, because that secret harbour state seat falls into his federal seat of Canning. And we know he's declared war on One Nation and certainly is feeling under threat ahead of the next federal election.
2: I guess it'll only be scrutineers that can tell us whether One Nation votes go to Libs, because it sounds like One Nation finished second at worst. So the actual preference they will see is where the Liberal votes go. And we're seeing One Nation perhaps show inexperience, Ash. Expectation management. They should be saying, oh, it'll be tough to win, but they're telling you they'll win it, which is, I guess, refreshing in politics.
7: Yeah, and look, I guess that's part of the One Nation playbook, isn't it? That they don't really fall into the usual political machinery that we've all become so used to. And that's part of the charm, isn't it, Tom? Yeah. So, look, they're calling it how they see it. And as they see it right now, they're feeling like they're going to have a new Member of Parliament come this weekend.
2: We'll know in 2 days. Ash, thank you. We'll all be watching. So tune in 7 p.m. That's WA time, or 9 p.m. over here on the East for live coverage of One Nation's by-election battle. Can they win against Labor? They haven't done that in any form since the Queensland state election in 1998. Ash Gillen and Trudy McIntosh bring you all the results and reaction from Secret Harbour. The Victorian Premier has promised to scrap a controversial public transport levy after it was revealed millions of dollars had been quietly collected from Victorian commuters. Georgie Dickerson reports.
8: For more than a year, Secret Charge has been riding along with Victorian commuters. Now the Premier says its journey is over.
9: There was no transparency around this charge, and I will abolish it.
8: But the charge won't be abolished straight away. The Premier conceding there is still some red tape.
9: No, there will be a proper Cabinet process, but my recommendation to the Cabinet
8: will that take?
9: It's going to be effective as soon as it can be.
8: The charge was exposed by the Auditor-General on Wednesday, revealing an extra 1% had been quietly added to annual public transport fare increases from January last year. More than $6 million has already been collected. By 2062, it was expected to raise $8 billion.
10: They just need to manage the finances better, I feel. There's a lot of leakage in the system.
11: I think it's a consistent pattern of the government having no care for cost of living. Poor transparency.
8: The levy was first approved in 2021. At the time, the public transport minister was the man who is now Premier.
12: He chose to hide this tax on every single public transport ticket.
8: Ben Carroll unable to say exactly when he became aware of the charge or whether he knew about it when it was first approved.
9: Victorians do deserve an apology. There was no transparency on the creation and implementation of this charge.
12: But the only reason the Premier has come out this morning and said that he will scrap this levy is he was caught red-handed. He's not sorry. He's sorry that he got caught.
8: The Deputy Premier and former Public Transport Minister says she knew about the charge, but not the secrecy surrounding it.
13: I was never aware that there had been any decision taken to withhold information about the charge.
8: And there's another unanswered question. What will happen to the more than $6 million already collected from commuters?
12: I think it should be returned to Victorians. This is a tax that they never knew anything about.
8: For a new Premier promising transparency and accountability, an old question is creating a new political problem. Georgie Dickerson, News 24, Melbourne.
2: That's it for Politics Now. Thanks very much for your company. Stay with us. It's time for Business Now.
14: This is Business Now with Ross Greenwood.
15: Hi there and welcome to Business Now on this Thursday. It's great to have your company. I'm Ross Greenwood. Coming up on the program, Australia's big four banks said the next move in interest rates would be down, but now three of them have changed their minds and say another rate rise is coming. Soaring oil prices cost Qantas $420 million in the past year, but it flags higher profits with new aircraft are on the way, including those long-haul direct flights from Melbourne and Sydney to New York and London. We'll hear from Vanessa Hudson, the Qantas chief executive. And Nvidia shares absolutely soared as it flagged revenue growth of 70% this year. We'll speak with one of its earliest Australian backers, Alex Pollock, from Loftus Peak. So all that and plenty more coming up on today's program. Other stories we think you should know about today include, well, let's start with Qantas, shall we? The airline took a hit of $420 million on higher fuel prices after the US and Iran war. Revenue gained 7% to $25.5 billion. Statutory profit fell 19.7% to $1.29 billion. That's the lowest in 4 years. The full-year dividend, 39.6 cents a share. But Qantas, have a look at their shares, up by 4.75%. With the resilience of customers and 17 new aircraft this year that'll cut costs and add more premium seats for the airline. This includes the phasing out of the Airbus A380 Super Jumbo aircraft as more modern A350 and 787s are brought into the fleet. A little earlier, I caught up with the Qantas Chief Executive, Vanessa Hudson, at its headquarters for Business Weekend.
16: Well, I think that we are really proud of this result. And it was a year of two distinct periods. Up till February, we saw incredibly strong demand across all of our flying businesses, Jetstar and also Qantas, domestic and international. But in March, from the beginning of March, we did see an absolute spike in fuel price. And that did have an impact on our fuel bill. But we mitigated that to a certain extent, and we had a net impact of $420 million.
15: Elsewhere, one of the great litmus tests for our economy is Wesfarmers, the owner of Bunnings, Kmart and Officeworks. It also has operations in lithium and ammonia and in industrial and safety products. In the past year, it says revenue grew 3.4%, $47.25 billion. Net profit, excluding one-off items, $2.87 billion, up by 8.3%. Now, it's famous for its shareholders' return. That this year is 35.5%, up pretty sharply. The annual dividend increased 7.8% to $2.22 a share. But look, the share price was weaker on the market, down 4.5% today. Maybe it's the outlook, which does talk about consumer sentiment, uncertainty, even though for the moment Wesfarmers says things are holding up. Earlier, I spoke with Wesfarmers boss Rob Scott about that consumer sentiment in the face of three interest rate rises and falling home prices.
17: Bunnings in particular has shown that they're a very resilient business through various housing cycles and economic cycles, have continued to deliver good sales and earnings growth. And really that's a function of the real diversity of products within the Bunnings offer, and also the range of customers, both commercial and consumer. And also we often find that at times when customers are more value conscious, they will increasingly shop at Bunnings.
15: But the star on the stock market today, Australia's largest private hospital operator, Ramsay Health Care. Its shares jumped, have a look at this, 13.7%. Its revenue jumped 4.2% to $18.6 billion. Net profit climbed 23%. And its dividend jumped by 11 cents to 91 cents a share. The business had been through the horrors and has been overhauled in the past 2 years. But one area that's interesting, that's flourishing, is local clinical trials, especially for US companies. Here's Ramsay CEO Natalie Davis today.
18: We've leveraged Ramsay's strong reputation in clinical trials to launch a national Ramsay Research and Development Network, supporting 23% growth in clinical trials activity in the first half.
15: Lots and lots of other profit results out today. Let's get across those with Edward Boyd. Ed, just lots of them.
19: Yeah, Ross, there's not long to go in reporting season as well. We're in the final stretch. Let's start, though, with the auto parts retailer Bapcor. Reported a loss during the year. Its earnings, though, were at the top of its guidance range. Look at this. It soared almost 42%. The shares were $8 a few years ago, though. Fund manager Perpetual lifted its revenue, cut about $73 million in costs. It's also signed the agreement with Bain Capital to sell them its wealth management division. Diversified miner South32 posted a big increase in profit after selling its aluminium assets to Alcoa. Revenue was flat at about $6 billion. Retailer Beacon Lighting soared after saying sales in the new financial year were showing some positive momentum. And Karoon Energy invested heavily in its Brazilian gas project. That's going to bring two wells back into production. It was down about 2%. Car dealer Eagers Auto reported record revenue, underlying profit and dividend, but it wasn't enough for investors. It has about 16% of the new car market in Australia. The lithium miner IGO returned a profit thanks to higher lithium prices. It did post a loss last year. And MinRes, which also produces lithium plus other commodities like iron ore, it reinstated its dividends thanks to record results. Property manager Cromwell, it lifted funds from operations during the year. And investment group Centuria plunged after its results. It's financially exposed to the Bathla property collapse we were talking about yesterday. Barrenjoey's strong results weren't enough to prop up its struggling subsidiary, Magellan, which fell 14% today. The company is going to rebrand at the AGM in October. Chemist Warehouse owner Sigma posted strong growth in its first full year since the merger. It was sold off. Fund manager Generation Develop, tech stock Appen, and government-focused software business Objective Corp all got heavily sold off after their results. Local market opened lower this morning, kept falling throughout the afternoon, weighed down by speculation the RBA will need to raise rates. Healthcare was the only bright spot on the market. Everything else was in the red, led by consumer staples, tech stocks and property REITs. The market finished the day basically down 1%. Retirement Village owner Somerset had a strong result. Domino's and Worley started bouncing back after being sold off yesterday. GrainCorp was higher as well. Virgin lifted off the back of Qantas's results. They're going to be reporting tomorrow morning. Nine was sold off after being a top performer yesterday. ARB getting hammered again by the market. Stockland was another weak property REIT. Woolworths dropped after its results yesterday. And Car Group, one of the worst performing tech stocks, off about 3.5%. Ross, that's markets.
15: Massive moves there, Ed. Thanks so much for that. Well, let's go to interest rates now. And following the higher than expected inflation rate yesterday, Australia's big bank economists have changed their view on rates. The underlying rate, the trim mean that the Reserve Bank watches, was higher than expected at 3.6%. Now, before that inflation number, economists, the Commonwealth Bank, the NAB, ANZ and Westpac all said the next move in rates would be down next year, but down. Now, this is how it changed. The NAB now says the RBA will raise rates at its next meeting in September. The Commonwealth and ANZ say a rate rise will come in November. Westpac says there's a risk of a November rate rise, but its base case is still no increase. So let's bring in here Madeleine Dunk, economist and policy analyst at the ANZ, who joins me now. Madeleine, thanks for your time. I mean, you know, really, you've had the strong inflation number yesterday. You've also had on top of that pretty strong private spending numbers today out there. And on top of that, it looks like the supermarkets have done pretty well over the past 12 months as well.
20: Yeah, look, we're seeing the data is suggesting that maybe demand isn't as weak as what we were all thinking. We saw in that CPI or that inflation data yesterday that a lot of the upward surprises were in discretionary areas. It was fashion, it was restaurant spending. And then today we had solid spending numbers. So all of that is suggesting that the RBA probably has to do a bit more. And as you said, we've changed our rate call. We're expecting the RBA will hike again in November.
15: Take me through some of the thinking when your team was sitting down and making that line call to change that decision as to whether they'd need one more interest rate hike. You know, of course, that the Reserve Bank was biased still to raise rates, not to cut them. The other answer, of course, was that it just simply keeps them on hold for a long period of time. So what was the talk? What was the chat around the table?
20: Look, it's a really challenging time reading what is going to happen with the RBA. And the RBA has been talking quite a bit about upside risk to inflation. They've said that they're watching what happens with inflation, and it's felt like across the data pulse, inflation is really the main game for them. And what we saw was those upside risks that they were talking about appeared to be crystallizing in that data yesterday. I think the concerning thing in some of the detail was the fact that it wasn't really second round flow through from higher oil prices that was driving the lift in inflation, which was what a lot of economists were expecting. It was factors that suggested demand's stronger than what we were thinking.
15: So in other words, this is homegrown inflation. This is what you're telling me, that even though there have been three rate rises this year, it just simply might not be enough to have cooled down that demand, that spending.
20: I think that's right. We have seen that the cash rate's gone up three times so far this year. We're at the peak in the last cycle, and we had thought that was going to be enough to slow down the economy. We saw last hiking cycle, it was, but it feels like households are quite resilient at the moment. We know that balance sheets are in a strong position right now, and we think that the RBA is going to have to take the cash rate to 4.6% in order to slow down that demand side of the economy.
15: Isn't it really interesting? You could see immediately after that inflation number yesterday just how even the market odds for rate rises suddenly changed.
20: You're right. We saw a pretty immediate response to the data. And frankly, the data was pretty ugly. It really does pose some upside risk to the RBA's expectations Indeed. For the next quarterly data. And that's what Yes. caused the market to move.
15: Indeed. I'll tell you what, Madeleine Duck, economist with the ANZ Bank, many thanks for your time today.
20: Thank you.
15: Well, coming up after the break, we've often told you about the boom in copper and gold. Well, one that's flown under the radar is a company called Greatland Resources. Its shares have more than doubled in the past year. Up next, we speak with its chief executive, Sean Day.
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1: Thanks for being with us here on Business Now. Well, Australia's fifth largest gold miner, Greatland Resources, had a record year, increasing its profit more than 150%, so $862 million. Now, the company completed its acquisition of the Telfer Gold Mine in the Great Sandy Desert in WA, also a nearby copper project in WA from Newmont, back in December 2024. Revenue was up to $2.3 billion. That's thanks to strong gold production and higher prices. It's also reinvesting all the profits to expand that Telfer gold mine and the adjoining copper project. And a little earlier, Ed Boyd spoke with its chief executive, Sean Day.
2: Well, a cracking year. Massive increase in profits. Beat the street. Yeah, really happy with the record we set over the course of the year. And it's a great credit to the team what we've achieved in our first full year of production as Greatland at Telfer.
3: Yeah, just explain to us here the big benefits of acquiring the Telfer gold mine.
2: Yeah, so look, we acquired 100% of Telfer and the 70% we didn't already own of Havieron next door. And we were able to pay back that transaction in just 5 months. And really, we've invested in the drill bit, increased productivity. And what we've been able to do is take this mine site that was perceived as short life, add 8 million ounces of gold inventory to it, but reduce costs, increase profitability, and today we sit with $1.3 billion at the bank, no debt, for an acquisition for around $420 million.
3: Yeah, just talk to us about the Havieron project. Looks like you're going to spend roughly $400 million on it in the next year. Just talk to us about the outlook for the Havieron mine, when it's going to start producing.
2: Yeah, so Havieron is a really special asset for us. It's just 45 kilometres away from Telfer. This all will actually go through the existing Telfer infrastructure. So really, we're going to be developing the Havieron underground mine. It will be West Australia's largest underground gold mine. And of course, there's a huge advantage in terms of taking that through the existing Telfer infrastructure. We just got secondary approvals just this month, which means we're just mobilising now to get underway.
3: And then looking at copper sales, I think copper sales might have been about $220 million during the year. I mean, how important has that demand for copper become over the recent years?
2: Look, we love our commodity mix, Ed, gold and copper. I don't think you could have two better commodities in your portfolio. Copper's been really important for us. Almost 15,000 tonnes of copper produced by Greatland in FY26. Selling that into a record copper price environment. So it's really put the afterburners on in terms of our financial performance. But of course, gold's also been, just a tremendous story for us as well. So we're a little bit spoiled in terms of having this blend of gold and copper.
3: Yeah, you talk about all the cash you've got. You're obviously prioritising capital investment right now in your projects. But is there a possible future where you might start paying dividends to shareholders down the track?
2: Yeah, so look, what we really love about that cash balance is it de-risks the delivery of our growth projects. It de-risks the delivery of Havieron that we just spoke about, but also the West Dome underground, which is this high-grade, low capital intensity that's coming up from the existing Telfer underground. And we think if we deliver those projects plus the open pit opportunity at Telfer, we really set ourselves up for long-term success. But I'm a dividend kind of guy. I've got a big track record of paying dividends across Northern Star, Sakarian Straits before that. So that's where I'd like to take the platform. But right now it's about shareholder returns. And we think we deliver the strongest shareholder returns by delivering those growth projects we just spoke about.
3: Yeah, and looking at your guidance, you're expecting to produce a little bit less gold this year than last year and at a bit of a higher cost. What's that down to? Are the ore bodies harder to access or what is it?
2: Just really where we are in the mining sequence presently. So we're just moving through some different areas, the stage 7 cutback in the open pit and focused on the West Dome, Main Dome underground area. But next year, as we bring on that West Dome underground, open up the benches in the open pit, you'll see a lift and ongoing growth. And as we bring on these new mining areas, we believe that growth is sustained over the next 5 years.
3: Shaun Day, Managing Director, Greatland Resources. Thanks for coming on the show.
2: Thanks, Ed. Appreciate your time.
1: Breaking story that, well, after the break, NVIDIA's shares shot the lights out after hours, after it predicted a 70% revenue gain this year and growth way out into the decade ahead.
0: News 24 will be back after this short break.

0: News 24 will be back after this short break.
1: Welcome back. The massive story from overnight is NVIDIA's third quarter earnings, with an inflection point for the chipmaker that will drive its future profits. The headline is its revenue in the current quarter will be $108 billion, plus or minus 2%. The more important factor is that it now says revenue growth in the current financial year will be, and get this, 70%. Market analysts had expected it to be 45%. The result is that NVIDIA shares in after-hours trading soared more than 4%. Its founder and chief executive, Jensen Huang, on the earnings call last night, described part of the hidden secret for the chip makers' ongoing growth.
2: The part that people don't see about our growth, because we're practically singular because of the nature of how we deliver products. I mean, we're the only company in the world that creates and builds, offers an entire AI factory platform, a full stack system. And, you know, customers can still mix and match. However, most companies just don't have the skills to do that or desire to do that. And so there's an entire part of the market that we experience growth. They're sovereign AI, they're regional AIs, they're neo clouds, they're AI startups, they're enterprises, where we're seeing, which represents about half of our business, and that's growing 100% a year.
1: One Australian investment manager who's backed NVIDIA since its very beginnings is Alex Pollock, founder and chief investment officer at Loftus Peak Funds Management.
3: He means that the units of compute are tokens, and the tokens have a monetary cost each. So, you know, every time you use a bit of compute, it generates a token, and that token has a revenue piece attached to it. That's all it means.
1: And so what he's saying is effectively there are so many tokens now being generated as so many searches and so many AI sort of models are being created that it means that there's more tokens being generated, which means there's more revenue being generated.
3: That's right. I mean, this company's now on track for, are you sitting still, sitting down, $400 billion worth of revenue over the next four quarters. And it's growing at 70%+, and that's a number that's constrained itself by what they can get done out of the supply chain. I mean, it is not inconceivable that in full year, not next year, but in 28, that this company is approaching $1 trillion of revenue. It's that big. This is from a base in 22 of $25 billion.
1: So it's astonishing growth. It hasn't ended yet. And the reality is that what he's also talking about is all of the new companies that are now emerging, along with the existing ones that are using the AI. There's a whole new generation of companies that are spinning off out of what NVIDIA is creating with its chips.
3: Yeah, exactly. I mean, for the chips to be useful, they have to be deployed into data centers. The data center big $5 billion.
1: So it's astonishing growth. It has.

0: the chips that they've got. Of course, we know that Chinese manufacturers are there trying to replicate those chips. What is it that NVIDIA's got that is so special it means that people continue to come for their chips and not for others?
1: Well, to even begin to answer the question about what is, why can't the Chinese do it? The Chinese can't do it right now because they're not allowed to be sold the machines that make the chips. The machines that make the machines that make the chips. Those machines come from a Dutch company called ASML. So without that machine from ASML to make the machine to make the chips, you can't even start. China will catch up over a period of time, but not this year and not next and not in the next 5 and quite possibly not in the next 10. So, that is a serious problem for them, but it's a great boon for NVIDIA and the ecosystem that's around it.
0: So just going to that ecosystem, is that where you now hunt for your next generation of investments, or is it that you stay with those existing companies that you've probably had for a long period of time, including the Amazons, including the NVIDIAs, including some of the big data center companies as well?
1: Yeah, we, you know, if it ain't broke, Ross, we don't try and fix it. I mean, it's an ongoing story. We are in these positions. We have to, you know, trim them and increase them from time to time. And, I see you showing a self-driving car there. That's just, you know, AI made physical. But so that's an outworking, if you like, of AI chips, self-driving cars. But there's others as well. I mean, we wouldn't be sitting there with AI Lilly and with Eli Lilly and Ozempic right now. I'm not going to say it's AI because it isn't AI, but it's certainly about processing power. And if you don't have the processing power, you can't do the biotech things that are becoming so important, like weight loss drugs, like Ozempic and Mounjaro, the Lilly drugs.
0: Alex Pollock from Loftus Peak, great to chat to you today.
1: Lovely. Thank you for having me, Ross. It's a pleasure.
0: The machine that makes the machine that makes the chip. Anyway, that's it for today's program. Now it's time for the Kenny Report with Chris Kenny.
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3: Thanks for joining me. Tonight, hundreds dead, hundreds missing, including 34 Aussies in the devastating flash flood that has ripped through Nepal, destroying whole towns in minutes. And the disgraceful Greens use it to push their climate agenda. Anthony Albanese heads to the country and finds that the locals aren't happy about renewable energy projects and they just don't seem to believe him anymore. The Irishman who hurled anti-Semitic abuse at 2 holidaying Australians arrested by French police. Sport with Robbo and Victoria's secret commuter tax with Mark Nicholson. Let's get into it. The flash flooding disaster in Nepal is one of the most shocking natural disasters we've ever seen. The speed and power of the flooding has to be seen to be believed, and people caught in its path stood no chance whatsoever. And a warning, the pictures I'm about to show you now clearly capture events that would have resulted in the deaths of many people. But they must be seen to comprehend the scale of this disaster. This is a border crossing station between Tibet and Nepal on the Lhendakhola River. This was a place busy with traffic and people when it was sideswiped by the massive force of the flash flood, destroying all before it, vehicles, infrastructure, buildings, and tragically, many, many people. This town was sitting safely on the banks of the river 1 minute, and the next, parts of it were being swept away with deadly force. Even the bridge wrenched away from the banks and destroyed as it was washed downstream. Other parts of the country, the flooding unfolded a little slower, and still homes and villages were destroyed. Have a look at this and note the village on the left of screen. As the flooding builds quickly, it's clear that the village on the left is still there, seemingly safely above the floodplain. But second by second,

0: second, the situation only gets worse.
1: Oh, my God!
0: Soon enough, it becomes clear that the village on the left has been swamped and torn apart. In just 4 minutes, what was a quiet, lush green river, as a green river valley, has been turned into a deadly torrent of mud.
1: Oh, my God!
0: The flash flood was triggered when a glacial landslide in the upper reaches of the river crashed into a lake, spilling water, ice and mud into the catchment. This pushed a vast amount of water into the river in an instant and sent it downstream with spectacular and devastating force. The death toll is already higher than 150 people, and with hundreds more missing, it will go much, much higher. Foreign Minister Penny Wong has confirmed that 34 Australians are unaccounted for.
2: I'm not in a position to provide any further details about them at this stage. The government's priority is to confirm the whereabouts and welfare of these Australians and DFAT officials in Nepal and also China are seeking to do that.
0: Nepal, of course, is a poor nation, and apart from this initial emergency, the scale of the damage is going to set back these communities and this country for years to come. An extensive aid effort is going to be needed. I'll cross to Stash Butler for the latest in just a few minutes. Now, sadly, I have to point out some political idiocy and, frankly, political bastardry over this disaster. Even with this human tragedy still unfolding, Greens Senator David Shoebridge has used the trauma to push his climate change zealotry.
3: To step back and have a look at all of the climate chaos and all of this, you know, this extreme events that are happening around the world and reflect upon what we can do here to try and make this less common, to try and make the planet safer.
0: The stupidity and insensitivity of this is beyond words. Firstly, the reason experts knew how this tragedy unfolded is because it's not a new phenomenon. Glacial avalanches are what they are called, and of course they are one of the natural, geological and environmental events that shape the landscape in the Himalayas. So talk all you like about climate change, these are natural events that always have occurred and always will from time to time. Secondly, regardless of what's happening to the climate, nothing Australia does is making any difference. We've already been cutting our emissions at great cost to our economy, but global emissions continue to rise. So to the extent that emission cuts can influence the climate, that just is not happening. And with less than 1% of global emissions, Australia just can't have an impact on any of that. So far from helping to save the planet and save people from natural disasters, Senator Shoebridge is simply playing politics. He's looking to boost his political standing and push his ideological crusade on climate change on the back of a natural disaster that's killed hundreds of people. The Prime Minister headed west to Dubbo today in central western New South Wales to the Daily Telegraph's Bush Summit. It's not his natural habitat. It's where the locals have highly developed bull dust detectors, and they were onto the PM today. Anthony Albanese is more at home spinning discs as a baby boomer pretending to be a Gen X DJ in the woke inner suburbs. Credit to him for getting his shoes dusty today, but the protesters at this event would have confused Albanese. He's used to people protesting against Israel or demanding even more climate action. In Dubbo, the locals were protesting against solar farms and wind projects. These are the people whose districts are overrun by climate zealotry, and they've had enough. Inside the event, the PM was asked about how his government subsidised

0: government-mandated renewable energy rollout is trampling over the rights of farmers and regional Australians.
1: They're foreign-owned projects here. They're built mostly by foreign workers. There are work camps, she says, so that people aren't even coming into town to spend money. What message do you have for people here whose lives and livelihoods are being upended and they can't understand why?
2: That I get it. We need to do... We need to do better than that.
0: Listen to the disapproval from the audience. And he says he's got to do better. You can say that again. How about getting rid of the nuclear ban and all the net zero rules that make our power increasingly expensive and unreliable? Listen here again as Albanese is asked about government regulation.
1: I spoke to the managing director of Nippies in South Australia. It's an iconic brand, Ben Nitzful. He said every day you come to work, there's more costs, more regulation. You lie awake at night wondering what rule it is that you don't know about that's going to trip you up tomorrow. Does that bother you that in regional communities, farmers see the Albanese government as the enemy?
2: Oh, well, what worries me is over-regulation. I wouldn't care. And we need to do something about it.
0: Again, the audience is onto him. And he says he needs to do something about over-regulation. He's been Prime Minister for more than 4 years. All he's done is add to regulation, add to union power, and add to taxation burdens, and add to electricity costs. The trouble is that away from woke inner-city neighbourhoods, this Prime Minister has lost all credibility. He's lied too many times. He's cracked too many melon jokes. He's broken too many promises. And he's treated voters like fools too often. It seems that in the bush, they don't believe him. And perhaps that sentiment is spreading to the cities too. A couple of weeks ago, I showed you the horrific anti-Semitic abuse that was levelled at an Australian Jewish couple from Melbourne who were holidaying in France. Here's a reminder.
3: Glad that Hitler didn't finish the job. Go on, say it again, Paddy.
4: You get the f*** away with me before I put a f*** bullet in your head, okay?
3: Nice one.
5: Nice one, Paddy.
4: Pigs.
0: Well, the good news today is that an arrest has been made. These French newspaper reports tell us an Irish national in his 60s was arrested in Avignon yesterday, accused of making anti-Semitic remarks and issuing death threats against the Aussie couple. The man has not been named by French police, but he has been held in custody. If charged, he could face up to 5 years imprisonment. Well done to the French police. And I just want to share with you a message I got from the victims. One of the women, the woman in that couple, Sharon, has texted me, still overseas, I think, a response to this. And she says, that interaction there with Paddy was such a terrifying and perfect reflection of how Jews are treated all over the world now in 2026. She says, it's just like 1942. So she says that's a very much example of the anti-Semitism that Jews have to face right around the world. Thankfully, the police on this occasion in France have made an arrest. Let's go live now to Taipei and catch up with our Asia correspondent, Stash Butler. Good to talk to you again, Stash. You've been all over what's unfolding in Nepal today. What's the latest as to those 34 Aussies and also the sort of death toll that we're looking at here? There's hundreds missing. It could even be into the thousands, couldn't it?
6: Well, we're hearing just shy of 1,500 missing if you're adding together the tallies of missing people from both sides of this border. Obviously, this, you know, emergency, this disaster occurring at that mountainous region where those two countries meet, China and Nepal. On the Chinese side, the last count was around 585, I believe, or so, just shy of 600 missing, higher on the Nepalese side, and hundreds of foreigners among those missing as well. We know from the Nepalese side that's more than two dozen nationalities are actually represented among those foreign nationals who are missing. The biggest among them that I've seen is Indian nationals, but obviously there's a huge spread there, including those 34 Australian nationals you mentioned. Now, Penny Wong, the foreign minister, said that there's very limited updates on the whereabouts

0: of those Australians. We know that they've been reported missing by various tour groups. One of them reporting 15 Australians missing on a 2-week trek, essentially, across the border from Kathmandu into Tibet and back again, including among those 15 Australians, two boys aged 11 and 14. So really tragic news there. And certainly, as you say, the numbers seem to be getting higher. It's obviously a difficult task for authorities in the region to reach those people affected because of the nature of the country. It's obviously very mountainous, very steep valleys, and so many of the roads and access points to those areas have been swept away. So that number has been climbing recently, and authorities have said they expect it to climb further as well.
1: Stash, there's going to be the emergency challenge, which is well underway now, to get to people, to rescue people, to recover bodies, to find out who's alive. But this is also going to create a long-term damage in that region. Obviously, bridges and other infrastructure taken away. Nepal is not going to be able to handle that on its own, is it? Is there any suggestion yet from Western nations, other nations in Asia, looking at helping Nepal, supplying immediate aid and ongoing aid?
0: Well, we know that South Korea has sent, among other countries, to send rescuers directly to the area. There's, you know, they have a team on their way there, footage broadcast from a South Korean airport showing them on their way. This is, as you say, it's clearly going to be a huge multinational rescue effort there. The UN has also commented on this, the UN Secretary General saying that he was, you know, concerned by the devastating news of what was going on in the area. And as you say, again, this is a region that will struggle. It's not the most developed, as the Prime Minister said today. It's going to struggle to rebuild. This would be very expensive to rebuild. And of course, some of the infrastructure that's been affected is the same infrastructure that is obviously vital for providing income to the economy as well. I've spoken to two tour operators. Obviously, tour operators and people on those tours are among the people worst affected by this because of where it happened so far remote in that border region, saying that, you know, they're in some cases, one tour operator saying he had two experienced guides missing, another tour operator saying that his uncle was missing and his uncle's family too, away on a pilgrimage to a lake high up in the mountains for a Hindu festival that was due to begin yesterday. So this is clearly a story that's touched so many people. And as you say, it's going to take a long time to recover too.
1: Stash, thanks for joining us. Appreciate it. Stash Butler there, our Asia correspondent. What a shocking situation that is, and our hearts go out to everybody affected by this tragic disaster. I want to come back to domestic issues now and catch up with the Shadow Energy Minister, Dan Tehan, who joins us from Victoria. Dan, I want to start off on the immigration debate with you, because there were reports earlier today that as part of their response to try and toughen up on immigration, the Albanese government was going to cut the country's refugee intake from 20,000 a year down to 13,000 a year, or just below 14,000 a year. But there's been an intervention late today by the Prime Minister saying they won't cut the refugee intake. It'll stay at 20,000. So this is Tony Burke and Labor having all sorts of trouble reducing the migrant intake in this country.
2: Well, if you believe those reports, Chris, I mean, my view is they probably have never had any intention of doing it. But what we've seen is the Prime Minister just let it be leaked out that it was him. He was the one who said, make sure that this never happened. The whole thing is a mess. Tony Burke had the absolute embarrassment of being, you know, scheduled to go to the press club. I don't know, you know, you've been around politics for a long time, as I have. I've never known someone to have to pull out of a press club speech where they had a set time and date to do it. Now we have the PM trying to say, OK, oh no, he's intervened. This would have gone to Cabinet. This would have been a Cabinet decision. I'm sure they never had any intention to change it. And it's going to be really interesting to see what they will do, because it seems they're completely at sixes and sevens as to how they're going to address it. They have no plan and they seem to be making it up as they go along.
1: Well, the coalition plan, we haven't got a definitive number, but you're saying that you'll reduce permanent migration, net overseas migration annually to less than 200,000. So if you left the refugee intake at 20,000, that would be more than 10% of our migrants are refugees. Would you cut that intake?

0: Well, look, I don't know what we'll end up doing, but what I can point to is when we took our immigration plan to the last election, we were going to reduce it back to the long-term average, which was 13,750. Now, that's obviously been worked through by a new shadow minister at the time, but we clearly demonstrated at the last election that we thought the figure around the long-term average was a much more suitable figure. Now, where we end up, that ultimately this time will depend on the shadow minister and ultimately what the shadow cabinet decides. But absolutely, if you are going to reduce numbers and reduce it to a sensible level, which is consistent with the amount of housing being built in this nation, then you're going to have to look at making some tough decisions. And we've demonstrated that we were prepared to do that previously.
1: All right, the South Australian Labor Premier, Peter Malinauskas, was speaking at the Bush Summit today. He's not in favour of drastic cuts to immigration. Here he is.
2: So we don't have a migration crisis. If you accept that we need the labour, we don't have a migration crisis, we've got a housing crisis. Well, the majority of people that I see working on housing sites in South Australia are from other parts of the world. So we could end up exacerbating the housing problem without a thoughtful and a sustainable and significantly large enough migration policy.
1: Dan Tehan, is it the migrants who are providing the workers on construction sites?
0: Well, look, obviously they provide some, and one of the things, and once again, just hark back to what we did in the lead up to the last election, we obviously wanted to reduce the numbers because they're too high and they've been completely out of control under Labor. But one of the things you can do is be very specific about the skills you want to bring into the country and making sure you can deal with shortages when it comes to the construction of housing seems a logical place to start. If you need those skills, we'll use your immigration system to bring those skills in. And that's the part that we were taking, but we wanted to take if we had been elected at the last election. And I'm sure this will be something that once again we consider. Bring the skills in that you need for things like housing to make sure that you can address shortages in areas like agriculture where we can't get the skills we need. But in all other areas, let's make sure we're skilling and training Australians so that they can do the job. And hopefully, ultimately, when it comes to construction and to agriculture, you could skill and train so that we can address the shortages in those areas as well.
1: Just very quickly, 2 days ago, Chris Bowen was saying if you want to build a data centre in Australia, you have to supply it with renewable energy. That demand is no longer there. Has he been rolled by his own Prime Minister?
0: Completely rolled. And, you know, once again, it's another utter embarrassment for Chris Bowen. He was behaving like, you know, he's the president of negotiations of the COP and, you know, saying, oh, this is what's going to happen and we've got the Constitution on our side and we can legislate. And then he's, you know, the Prime Minister's just completely and utterly rolled over and poor old Chris Bowen's ended up with egg on his face again. I mean, you know,
1: seriously,
0: I don't know how he jumps out of bed of a day. If he wasn't so ideologically driven, he'd be hiding under his bed rather than getting out of it and facing the day.
1: All right, thanks for joining us, Dan. I appreciate it. Dan Tehan there in Victoria. Let's go to South Australia now and catch up with Australia's longest-serving Foreign Minister, Alexander Downer. Alexander, I just want to get your thoughts first up about this tragic disaster in Nepal. Of course, as Foreign Minister, you helped many nations in our region during shocking natural disasters. Most notably, I remember when working with you, the Boxing Day tsunami. But apart from trying to track down Australians who are in Nepal, what else will Australia's diplomats been trying to do in terms of trying to perhaps offer assistance to Nepal?
3: Well, I think it's the second thing that they should do in addition to trying to track down the Australians to see if we have some capacity to provide assistance. After all, Nepal is a developing country, as many have observed, and it has limited resources. This is a huge tragedy. I must admit, the vision is very confronting. It's just horrific. And obviously, a large number of people have been killed. So, and there'll be remains to be found and

0: maybe survivors to be dug out. There'll be all sorts of work. So we should offer some sort of tangible assistance as well as the DFAT people looking to try and track down the Australians.
1: Now, bringing it back to the political debate here and immigration, Labor seem to be getting the message that the housing crisis and other economic factors mean we need to scale back on immigration, but they seem to have a lot of difficulty for a government in power delivering the policy. A lot of internal dissent, it seems.
0: Yeah, obviously a huge internal argument over the refugee quota, where at one stage they planned to reduce it to 13,000 and now apparently reversing that decision. If I were them, I would concentrate on skilled migrants. Skilled migrants contribute to the GDP of the country. Family reunions barely do. And I mean, sadly, we should take refugees. I'm in favour of taking some refugees. But on the other hand, refugees do not contribute to the GDP, according to the assessment of the Productivity Commission. So the emphasis should be on skilled migrants. After all, we need to try to get the economy growing again. And we're not going to get it growing again if we bring in people who aren't able to contribute to the economy of the country. So that's what the focus should be.
1: Just on immigration, it's the 25-year anniversary this week to the Tampa standoff, which you'll remember well. You're on the phone to your counterparts in Norway and elsewhere around the world. It was an incredible political drama. Some look back on it as in shame. How do you look back on it?
0: I look back on it that we stopped what has subsequently happened in the UK and Europe. So think of the million people that Angela Merkel took into Germany a few years ago and the social and economic chaos and division that was caused by that. Look at the small boats crossings, thousands of people a week crossing the English Channel from France into the UK and no British government doing anything about it. We staunched that, system with people smugglers deciding who would come to Australia way back in 2001. Kevin Rudd abandoned that system when he came to power. Huge numbers of people started coming again. Boats were wrecked, people were drowned, and eventually Tony Abbott was elected and the Howard government was reinstated. We stopped the chaos that has engulfed Europe and caused huge social as well as political and economic upheaval. So yep. I look back on it with pride. I mean, John Howard, he showed huge courage sticking through all of that in the teeth of relentless opposition from the media.
1: Yeah, he sure did, as did Philip Ruddock and yourself at the time. We will decide who comes to this country and the manner in which they come. It's it'll go down in history as one of the strongest comments ever made by an Australian Prime Minister. It was John Howard who uttered that. His own words, we're told. I just want to go to something else that I focused on the program last night. Richard Flanagan, the acclaimed author, decided to speak Sydney. He decided to speak in Sydney about the Israel lobby. And his essential thesis was that the Israel lobby, by calling out the lies of genocide told against Israel, they were actually inviting anti-Semitism upon themselves and other Australian Jews. Here's Richard Flanagan.
2: As anger around the genocide grew, could it have been the lobby's own acts fueling anti-Semitism? For the Israel lobby has to answer to all Jews for such acts of grotesque injustice as the unlawful sacking of ABC presenter Antoinette Latouf, a decision Justice Darryl Rangaia found was made, quote, to appease pro-Israel lobbyists behind a campaign of complaints after Latouf shared a Human Rights Watch post about starvation being used as a tool of war in Gaza.
1: Alexander, it's a pretty appalling case of victim blaming.
0: It is a case of victim blaming, but I know it's all the fault of the Jews. That's the argument. Anti-Semitism is the fault of the Jews. It's a shocking and a very, very old argument that has a long and ugly history. It is not the fault of the Jews that anti-Semitism is rife. It's the fault of the political left and the hardcore Islamic leadership, which has incited this anti-Semitism. And it's hugely damaging to Australia. It is worse than in Australia than almost any other country in the world. It's been a shocking development, culminating in December last year with the Bondi massacre. It's just shocking. And what a terrible speech by a man whose books, I have to confess, I've enjoyed over the years.
1: Yeah, indeed. Thanks for joining us, Alexander. I appreciate it. Alexander Downer there live in Adelaide. We'll go to the break. On the other side, we're going to check in on the housing crisis as another major developer goes belly up.
3: News 24 will be back after this short break.

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0: News 24 will be back after this short break.
1: This week saw a major housing developer, the Bathler Group, placed into voluntary administration as it strained under more than $3 billion in debts. That meant down tools down and sites abandoned across Sydney, including a project of growth where the company wanted to build at least 500 new homes, as the group's future is discussed.
2: Bathler's debt is in excess of $3 billion. Today at their headquarters at Girraween, administrators work to understand what is needed to put the group on a sustainable financial footing. In a statement to Nine News, "This is an extremely complex administration process. Our priority is to secure funding to ensure that the interests of employees, customers and suppliers are protected to the greatest extent possible."
1: As I put to Danita Warne of Master Builders Australia, this is a major setback as the nation struggles to deal with the housing crisis.
3: Chris, this issue is just reflective of what we've been seeing over the last 12 months, but really exacerbated since the federal budget decisions in May of this year, where we're seeing significant concerns and lack of confidence in the industry. We'd already heard that numerous developments simply are not getting off the ground because of a lack of confidence, a lack of capacity to get returns, and that has been now doubled down since the federal budget, with its multiple tax hikes on property, making it even harder for investment, which means one thing, less supply of homes that we desperately need across the country.
1: This is a big problem because we've got this housing crisis. The federal government tried to argue its changes were designed to bring more housing onto the market, but you're saying it's having the opposite effect.
3: That's right, Chris. We did modelling that we provided to government before the federal budget and again reinforced that in modelling after the federal budget that this would mean that we'll have less supply of homes. And incredulously, the federal government themselves in their budget papers said that their tax hikes on property would result in less supply of new homes. So we're seeing that not only on supply, but of course the significant increase in rents as well. So it is an anathema in comparison to what they committed to in the federal election, and that was more and more and more supply of homes. And we're seeing that already play out in such a short period of time.
1: So the supply of new homes is constrained. It's not increasing fast enough. We've still got relatively high immigration. Rents are already going up. Just how bad is that rental situation going to get?
3: Well, the government indicated that their changes would only lead to around about an increase of $2 per week on average. Our modelling shows at least a $9 increase on average across the industry in terms of rental market. We're seeing that already play out in many parts of the country. So the issue should be on supply of housing across the entire spectrum, whether it's owner-occupier, whether it's renters, whether it's attached homes or whether it's high rise. And we're anticipating that there will be a significant downturn in supply and certainly nowhere near the government's own housing accord targets of 1.2 million homes over 5 years.
1: Well, that figure is shot, right? 1.2 million homes over 5 years. It seems pie in the sky stuff now. But the idea of changing the negative gearing rules so that anyone can wanting to negative gear in the future, now that is, has to go into new builds rather than existing homes, has that triggered any increase in people looking at purchasing of new builds?
3: No, not really, Chris, because we always know that new becomes old and therefore the second round investor will not invest in it. So instead we're seeing people just totally vacate the residential property market as investors. And we've seen that not only because of the capital gains tax negative gearing changes, but also because of the prohibition now of self-managed super funds being able to borrow for residential builds. So there was a double whammy there. And as a consequence, tradespeople, as we said in our modelling before the federal budget, you will see a vacation by property investors out of this asset class, and that is residential construction, at a time where we can least afford it. And then, of course, doesn't even start when it comes to the decision also to change the trust arrangements that impact about 20% of our members as well.
1: Yeah, it's a hell of a problem. I think the rent increases will be a lot higher than the $9 you've talked about. We've seen that already, haven't we? You must be very worried about where that's going.
3: Yeah, look, we're very, very concerned, and really very concerned that we are seeing renters pitted against owner-occupiers. It should not be this case. We should be increasing supply in all aspects of the residential market so we don't have this situation that it becomes unfair to renters at the expense of first home buyers. And perversely, it means it takes you longer now to actually enable a deposit.
1: Yes, save up the money to get into the market. It's a mess. We could see this coming. You could see it coming. And it's starting to unfold. Thanks for joining us, Danita. I appreciate it.
3: Thank you, Chris.
1: Unbelievable, isn't it? We predicted all this before the budget, even when we knew Labor was going to do this. They pretend it's fixing the housing crisis. It's only making the housing crisis worse and pushing up everybody's rents. What a shambles. Well, the Prime Minister went out to Dubbo today. As I told you, after the break, we'll check in on how he went out there. The locals are onto him. They're not too happy.
0: News 24 will be back after this short break.

0: Let's go to the Sunraysia District in Victoria and catch up with the Shadow Regional Health Minister, Anne Webster. Anne, you weren't at the Bush Summit today, but you're in the bush most days, I suppose. What do you make of Albo's reception?
1: Oh, my goodness, Chris. Look, the Prime Minister...

0: he gets the reception he deserves. I heard some of his comments today about, you know, how he's really concerned and he wants to get the balance right about red tape and, you know, farmers not wanting to have renewables on their land. Damn right, they don't. And they're very angry about it. And regional communities across Australia have made it very plain. In fact, Chris, it reminds me of Ballarat last year. You would recall the tractors chasing the Prime Minister out of Ballarat. That was pretty funny. I don't know whether Dubbo managed that trick today. But no, he gets what he deserves as a Prime Minister who is happy to railroad and bulldoze through our regional areas.
1: Yeah, he sounded like a Prime Minister who's only been in the job for a week, because these issues have been running rampant for years, and all he said was, oh, yeah, I might need to get onto that. Have a look.
2: What message do you have for people here whose lives and livelihoods are being upended and they can't understand why?
3: That I get it. We need to do... We need to do better than that. Yeah, you need social licence in order to operate.
2: Does it bother you that in regional communities farmers see the Albanese government as the enemy?
3: Oh, well, what worries me is over-regulation. I wouldn't care. And we need to do something about it. And we are.
1: Gemma Jones, the editor of the Advertiser in Adelaide, putting the wood on the Prime Minister. But this is incredible. He's halfway through his second term, and he's talking, we might need to do something on this. I mean, do something.
0: Yeah, exactly. Do something. And maybe also talk to your state counterparts like Victorian government, who are literally fining our farmers over $800 because they won't let biosecurity risks called VicGrid onto their properties. I mean, the Prime Minister is just extraordinary. He waffles about social licence like he actually knows what it is. He has no clue what social licence is out in the regions. He has none.
1: Yeah, it's incredible to see. I mean, I give him marks for being there. Good that he goes to Dubbo, but he's got to have some idea of the issues in the country and show some interest that in 4 years he might have turned his attention to it. And it seemed like he hadn't. I want to go back to an issue we've discussed before. This is the private health insurance rebate that's been cut in the budget for those over 65. I mentioned this statistic to Anne Rustin the other day. It is incredible that 1.2 million pensioners, 1.2 million Australians who are on fixed incomes are going to be affected by this, and at least 44,000 of them will end up giving up their private health insurance. This is a massive problem, especially for those individuals, of course.
0: Oh, 100%. And the 44,000, let's remember, that's a Labor figure. I think you can, you know, weigh that up in
1: your own
0: mind.
1: Yeah, that's why I say
0: at least.
1: There
0: are other sources. Yeah, exactly. Because there are certainly, the National Seniors Australia is saying up to 400,000 people will drop their cover or 270 remove it altogether. That's a huge problem. What the Prime Minister has done is he's robbing Peter to pay Paul, because those people will end up in the public health system. And for anyone who doesn't know, Victoria's public health system is diabolical, and I'm aware that that is the same across other jurisdictions as well. So people are going to end up waiting for years. They're already waiting 2 and 3 years to have a hip or a knee or cataracts done. And this is only going to make it worse. It is a terrible decision in order to pretend they're going to grab $11 billion from pensioners.
1: Yeah, and as a correspondent mentioned to me the other day, these are people who've paid taxes all their life, and the government managed to hand out $16 billion to students to lower their debt to get their votes ahead of the election. But they're screwing over people who've paid taxes all their lives. Thanks for joining us, Anne. I appreciate it. Let's lighten the mood and get to some sports. And this week, I want to talk about the two big footy codes, of course, heading into finals. Now, sports broadcaster Mark Robinson joins us from Victoria. Good to talk to you, Robbo. Let's start off with the AFL, with the announcement this week of the All-Australian team. And, you know, hopefully it's the last time we have to talk about the Swans scandal. But the five players caught in that were sort of ruled out of contention for the All-Australian team. There's a fair chance. Tell me what you think

0: Would Isaac Heaney and Chad Warner have been in that team if they were not involved in this scandal?
1: Warner, probably. Heaney, yes. Nick Blakey, yes. There was late changes to that. I don't think many people would disagree with that. But I watch you every week, Chris, and the failing country and the scandals in sport thankfully have been replaced this week with two outstanding sports stories, human stories. And the first one was, well, there's two at the All-Australian. Max Gawn going for a record 9th All-Australian. And the argument is, you know, is he the best ruckman ever? You can push that aside because there's no real answer to that. But Max Gawn has shown himself to be just a giant of this century playing football. And more to the point, you're probably your favourite player, I reckon, Jordan Dawson. He was named the most courageous player. He was named the player's captain. I think he should have been named the All-Australian captain. He spoke with a heaviness that absolutely affected everyone who was watching the show. We all know Jordan lost his brother earlier this year and he took a couple of weeks off. And Jordan Dawson returned and played some of the most inspiring football I've seen from a player for many a year. And you would know that. You've watched the Crows a lot, mate.
0: Oh, I do, mate. I got to say, I mean, I love Jordan Dawson. I don't know him. I've not met him. I've been in the rooms talking to other Crows players and seen him nearby. I've got to meet him sometime. But what a legend he is. And for those people who don't know, Jordan Dawson lost his brother to suicide earlier this year, continued to play, played brilliantly. And I want to show you what Robbo was talking about here, because he got the award for the most courageous player in the league. Now, that in itself was brilliant because it's showing the courage on the field, but also that mental courage as well. Listen to what Jordan Dawson says, and then listen to the All-Australian captain, Max Gawn, salute Jordan Dawson.
2: I just want to wish anyone who's struggled with mental health out there or who is struggling with mental health to know that you are definitely loved and the world is a better place with you in it. And that you are enough.
3: For Jordan to get up and did what he did, to speak about mental health, to lead his side through the tragedy that happened in his family, and then to show vulnerability in front of a group of strangers, that he hasn't got it right, he hasn't got it perfect, his battle right now, and asking for help, like, that's a captain that I want to be behind.
0: A lot of talk about toxic masculinity these days, Robbo. There are two fine men.
1: I couldn't agree more. I mean, the courage for Jordan Dawson to get up and speak is one thing that it's hard to imagine finding, you know, the power within to do that in a room full of, as Max said, a room full of a lot of strangers. And for Max Gawn, what a quality man Max Gawn is. A great ambassador for the game to say, hey, I've got named captain, but basically I think Jordan Dawson should be captain.
0: Incredible, incredibly generous. Now, we've got to get to NRL too, an inspiring story in the NRL with Jai Arrow, who we all know is facing a battle with MND now. His playing days seemingly over, but they're going to let him run out and sit on the bench for two more games to get to his 100 games. And here's what his teammate Cody Walker's had to say about it.
4: Very happy that we can honour him and get into those two games that he thoroughly deserved. He's a big part of our club, a big part of our team, and he's a big part of my life since he's come to the club. So it's a beautiful way to sort of send him off.
0: Robbo, what a great way to honour him and allow him to chalk up that milestone.
1: Yeah, sport's a funny thing, isn't it, Chris? It gets kicked in the head a lot for some of it is their own fault, but often sport supplies stories like that. Jai Arrow is not just a rugby league player. He's now a national figure fighting MND. For the Rabbitohs to go to such lengths to say, hey, we want you to get to 100 games of NRL, and the rugby league saying, yes, that is a fantastic idea, it means that sport's so cutthroat and so win or loss, and it's stand up. It's still got a really good heart. Sport, if you've ever been in men's rooms, women's rooms, or played sport, there is absolute room for the human emotion to play a role. And what the rugby league has done, I just think that is a magnificent gesture.
0: Well said, Robbo. Thanks for joining us. Love it, mate. Robbo there with some good news in sport this week, some really good gestures from fine people. We've got to get to a break. On the other side, we'll check in on Victoria's secret commuter tax with Mark Nicholson.
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0: News 24 will be back after this short break.
1: Let's go to Melbourne and catch up with Mark Nicholson, One Nation candidate in the Victorian state election and, of course, the man behind the Please Explain cartoons. Mate, well, I'll give you one political question where you can put your politician's hat on, then we'll go to a couple of funny cartoonist questions, hey? The serious political question is this secret commuter tax that Labor has secretly imposed on Victorians have already been paying it. Now, the new Premier there, of course, he says he'll get rid of it now, but how long has he known about this? This is crook as.
2: Yeah, Bill, let's give him the benefit of the doubt, mate. He was just the Transport Minister before he was the Premier. He had no idea what was going on.
1: How would he have known?
2: What a joke. Like, honestly, and you know what's really shocking is that no one is surprised or shocked. Everyone's telling me it's like, Labor or Labor, mate. You know, it is what it is. Everyone is just so accustomed to it. It's so wrong. They essentially pickpocketed every commuter in Victoria and took all their money. And then they stood up at a press conference today and went, I don't want to relitigate the past. Could you imagine going into a courtroom and saying that to the magistrate? Like, Your Honour, you're living in the past. Calm down. I'm being transparent. The only thing that's transparent is their contempt for the taxpayer, mate. It's disgusting.
1: It is incredible. I want to get your thoughts then on Harry and Meghan getting back to the UK, ingratiating themselves back to the British public and the royal family.
2: Mate, you've got to feel sorry for the UK, hey? Look at them. Look at that. The poor buggers trying to escape the British media, the harshness of the British media by returning back to Britain in their private jet. Look at them, guys. Transparent. The only thing that's transparent is their contempt for the

0: get up off the rug, walk over here, and they come right here to the gusty winds area. And of course, we have everything they need over here.
1: Will One Nation mandate those in Victorian classrooms?
2: Mate, this reeks of overregulation. I'm not meant to be doing policy on the run. Pauline said strictly no policy on the run, but I'm doing it. We're going to let it rip in Victoria. There will be no gas station, no fart corner in Victorian schools. Absolutely not. We're going to let it rip. This reeks of overregulation.
1: It reeks of something, maybe overregulation. Thanks for joining us, Mark. I appreciate it. Mark Nicholson, of course, the man behind those Please Explain cartoons for One Nation that you can see on Facebook and elsewhere. Now I want to give you some of your share some of your feedback from what I had to say last night about the Albanese government's handling of the economy. Mark says, cost of living skyrocketing and living standards falling in a resource-rich country is a failure of government. Ain't that the truth? Another viewer says a government only exists to actively improve a country's condition relative to standard of living, productivity and prosperity. How has Albanese's Labor fared on these counts? Well, they've failed on all those counts. Another viewer says this is a cost of government crisis. That is true. Not a cost of living crisis, a cost of government crisis. And another viewer says the way it's going, they won't be able to pay the pensions. That's all the time we've got for you this week. Special good luck to Riley Burt. He's last night on the show. He's off to work for Jacinta Nampajimpa Price. So he's still doing good things for the country. Peter Credlin's up next.
3: Peter Credlin, live from News 24.
4: Good evening. Welcome to the program. In the Mothership studio tonight in Sydney, here's what's coming up on the program. The Victorian Premier under fire over the secret levy to fund the suburban rail loop. Apologising today, promising to scrap the tax, but not so transparent when it comes to questions over how long he knew about this tax hit shocker. A terrible attack on a 10-year-old child outside of Victoria Police headquarters in Melbourne. We learned today he was only in the city for brain cancer treatment. But wait until you see the extraordinary court exchange from the man accused of stabbing his mother. More on immigration too tonight. Leaked details about where it's rumoured Labor will go on visa reform. A promised crackdown on international students and visa jumping, yet nothing from the coalition, still tying itself in knots over numbers and policy inertia. An embarrassment today for the Prime Minister, met with jeers at the Bush summit in Dubbo when he tried to defend Labor's record in regional Australia.
5: Well, what worries me is overregulation. I wouldn't care. And we need to do something about it.
4: Country people, my good brethren, they have got a good BS meter. I'll come back to that in a moment. But first, just when you think it can't get any worse than the broken state of Victoria, well, it does. Yesterday, the bombshell report from the Auditor General revealing that for 18 months, Victorian commuters have been paying a secret public transport tax. Well, that made headlines for all the wrong reasons. Not only do we have taxpayers ripped off yet again, but the millions collected from this secret tax were being used to help fund the controversial suburban rail loop project that nobody wants anyway. A $36 billion project funded by ever-increasing state debt. The SRL's now become a byword for waste that even Labor luminaries like former Senator Stephen Conroy can't defend.
6: This is a dog of a project that the previous leadership committed Labor to. It's totally sabotaged the budget going forward. And I would hope that they're able to do a lot more than just $2 billion in savings.
4: Well, it is a dog of a project, a railway line to nowhere that no one needs or wants, in a state that can't fix its roads, that's got ambulance ramping in hospitals and an out-of-control crime crisis that is now so bad you get headlines like this. It reads, child punched in the head on Melbourne Street was in city for brain cancer treatment. I mean, seriously?

0: Going to get any worse than that. A 10-year-old boy from Phillip Island randomly attacked in broad daylight by a stranger in the Melbourne CBD. His mother, Cherie, then stabbed with scissors when she went to his aid. Both mum and son remain in hospital. And speaking of the attack, Cherie's brother, Kirk Holt, said this to Channel 9.
1: Just absolutely disgusted. She's really struggling at the moment. You know, she can't be with her son. You know, it's traumatic enough fighting cancer. They're now looking to see if it's caused any extra damage, if there's any more inflammation around where the tumour is.
0: Now, appearing in the Melbourne Magistrates Court yesterday via video link, the alleged attacker, 27-year-old Jerry Sowood, told the magistrate there's no need to hide it, he said. At least they're both still breathing, so I kept my humanity intact. I'll come back to that story a little later, but honestly, you've got to feel for the people of Victoria. Failed at every turn, facing crime in the city and the suburbs, taxed to the hilt, and lied to time and time again by their government. Honestly, it doesn't matter which Labor politician's the Premier, the lies just keep coming. Today, in what is fast becoming the latest tactic used by Premier Ben Carroll to avoid proper media scrutiny, he fronted the cameras at 9:18 a.m., just before the start of Parliament at 9:30. Barely 12 minutes of transparency in front of the waiting media pack, and all the while dodging any attempt to get to the bottom of his shock transport tax. As revealed yesterday, Carroll was the Minister for Public Transport when this tax hit was first signed off in the Daniel Andrews era. Here is opposition leader, Liberal Jess Wilson, on this point.
2: Ben Carroll signed off on this secret tax when he was the Minister for Public Transport in 2021. And it's gone through various iterations over the years before it was secretly put on every single public transport fare in January last year. This is an incredible breach of trust with the Victorian people.
0: Now, he was the minister at the time. As Jess Wilson says, if he wants to now say that when he was the minister, he knew nothing about this tax, then what does this say about the lack of proper processes, indeed cabinet government, during the Andrews era? If he really did know about it when it was first agreed, then how and when did he find out? Because clearly, before he was Premier, Ben Carroll was Jacinta Allen's deputy for almost 3 years, so absolutely he knew about this bombshell tax before the report hit yesterday. So when did he know and how did he find out? Two questions that today the Premier did his best to dodge.
3: The public transport minister in 2021, when this was first cooked up, when did you first find out about its existence?
4: Richard, I will not relitigate the past. In 2021, I was a public transport minister that made sure our public transport system operated during COVID, got nurses to work, made sure vulnerable Victorians got the vaccine, and that was what I focus on every single
5: Premier,
4: day.
5: What was your involvement in the decision-making on this?
4: I was not part of the creation. That is very clear.
0: Even the new Deputy Premier, Gabrielle Williams, was today herself in the hot seat because, like Ben Carroll, she too once held the transport portfolio. Williams, though, well, she at least made some attempt at honesty.
6: I was aware in the lead up to fare change on the 1st of January 2025. I was never aware that there had been any decision taken to withhold information about the charge.
0: All credit here to my colleague, News 24 reporter Georgie Dickerson, who really took it up to the Premier.
4: That is what I'm doing today, announcing there was no transparency around this charge and I will abolish it.
7: So it'll be abolished from today? How is it happening from today?
4: No, there will be a proper cabinet process, but my recommendation to the cabinet.
7: So how long will that take?
4: It's going to be effective as soon as it can be.
0: Dodge, dodge and dodge today. And after all, it was only a couple of weeks ago that he said when assuming the top job that integrity was no longer optional.
4: In my government, integrity will not be optional.
0: Well, that's a lie, Ben Carroll. optional then, and clearly integrity is still optional now. At 9:30 a.m., Ben Carroll was saved by the parliamentary bells as he scurried away, hoping his latest crisis was behind him.
4: I've saved Victorians $2 billion this week on this project. It will be delivered. It was being delivered on time and on budget, and under my premiership, it will be delivered on time and under budget.
7: Just
4: thank
7: on
4: you
7: the...
4: very much.
0: ...12 minutes of transparency, Victorians, that's all you get. That footage is damning. Even for Victoria, a state mired in crime, corruption and bad government, a two-year secret tax is a new low. And quick out of the box, Liberal HQ had this ad out on social media by mid-afternoon.
8: What did you find out about this charge?
4: I'm not going to stand here.
9: I'm not going to stand here.
4: I'm not going to stand here.
9: And take questions on integrity.
4: And relitigate the past.
9: I'm not going to stand here and take questions on integrity.
4: I'm not going to stand here and relitigate the past.
0: Honestly, Victoria, what next? All right, let's head to Canberra now for the political headlines with our reporter Cam Redden.
10: Good evening. The Prime Minister has given his strongest indication yet of where the cuts will come when he announces an overhaul of the migration system.
11: We're worried about trying to get the numbers right. Our priority and what we're really looking at as well is people who game the system.
10: Also at the Bush Summit in Dubbo, a group of anti-renewables protesters make their voices known.
12: What message do you have for people here whose lives and livelihoods are being upended and they can't understand why?
11: That I get it. We need to do better than that.
10: Australia's Commissioner on Domestic, Family and Sexual Violence has spoken exclusively to News 24 ahead of the release of the second National Action Plan.
13: There are areas where we all know we are not seeing the improvement that the community wants and expects, particularly sexual violence where we're doing poorly.
10: Michaela Cronin tells News 24 the next five-year action plan will place a premium on early intervention to ensure children never develop dangerous behaviours.
13: I think we need to start as early as we can on every front. When we run education programs in schools, we also need to be running things parallel for parents.
10: Cameron Redden, News 24, Canberra.
0: All right, more now on the continuing fallout from that secret transport tax in Victoria. Let's bring in our Melbourne reporter, News 24's Georgie Dickerson. Georgie, welcome. Ben Carroll moved quickly today to scrap the contentious secret tax and he added an apology, but he refused to answer questions on when he first knew about the secret tax and why Victorians were kept in the dark.
14: Yeah, he certainly wouldn't be drawn on exactly what he knew and when. He continuously told reporters he was not going to relitigate in the past, instead focusing on the transparency and what was going to be coming in the future for Victorians as he announced that he does plan to scrap that tax. But as you heard earlier, I tried to ask the Premier exactly how long Victorians will have to wait until that tax is scrapped. He couldn't tell me. He said it has to go through the proper cabinet process. So now Victorians are really in a state of limbo as to how long they'll actually have to wait until that additional charge is taken of public transport here in Victoria, Peter.
0: Yeah, it just did strike me as a bit unbelievable that he's got to follow a cabinet process now to take off a bad tax, a hidden tax, a tax that Victorians did not know about. But clearly the processes in good government weren't there when it was thrown on to Victorian commuters. It's not plausible, Georgie. It's just not plausible that he was the Deputy Premier and he was clueless about this tax when even Gabrielle Williams, who followed him into the transport portfolio, admitted she knew all about it.
14: Yeah, she was Transport Minister in December of 2024 when she was actually making an announcement about the updated fares for the coming year. Of course, public transport fares in Victoria go up year on year, but that is when that additional 1% was added on. So she said she was aware of it, but wasn't aware that it was essentially being kept a secret from Victorian commuters. Of course, it is a 1% rise from January 2025. But of course, as the Vargo report pointed out, that charge and that increase is is likely to reach $8 billion by 2062. $4.8 billion of that going directly to the SRL.
0: Will Victorians get their money back, Georgie?
14: It's unclear at this stage. Already more than $6 million has been brought in from that extra charge. The opposition leader today, Jess Wilson, saying that that money should be given back to taxpayers because they didn't know they were being charged that extra fee in the first place, Peter.
0: Well, surely this is more pressure on the Premier now to scrap the whole horror show that is the SRL.
14: Well, you'd think so, Peter, but today, or rather 2 days ago now, the Premier had first announced that he plans to have $2 billion in savings on the SRL. Of course, that was announced before the Auditor General's report was brought out, but he's remained adamant today that they are looking at cost-saving measures. They have refused to pause and review. The opposition says if they win government come November 28, that they will pause and review the SRL to see what has to happen to this project.
0: And look, I want to pick up that shocking attack yesterday. The 10-year-old boy and his mum out the front, Georgie, of Victoria Police headquarters. It was the middle of Melbourne it occurred. It was the middle of the day. We now learn the little boy was in Melbourne for brain cancer treatment. I mean, that bad enough that he was attacked or allegedly attacked. The mother also too in hospital with stab wounds. But now you've got this offender in the court. Tell us what he had to say.
14: Yeah, it's a completely horrific case, Peter. And it should be noted that where this incident actually occurred was outside Police HQ, the largest police station here in Melbourne. So police were very quick to jump on that alleged offender. But some of the horrific detail of that court hearing, he said that he'd punched the kid in the head, so admitted to doing it. I'm telling you what I did, and I'm saying there was no family that was torn apart. Even though I did what I did, the mum did not lose her child. He didn't apply for bail. He wasn't on bail at the time of the incident. His case will be heard back on November 18. But of course, for this poor family, that poor 10-year-old child who's already battling cancer, to have this horrific incident happen, it goes to levels of crime that we are really dealing here within the Victorian state.
0: And just quickly, any sense of what the motivation might have been today in the court?
14: They've said it's completely random at this stage. Of course, police are continuing their investigations to hopefully bring some sort of closure to this family. But of course, at this time, they're probably focusing on their little 10-year-old boy who remains in hospital. The mother is in an okay condition at this stage, but no doubt they're all shocked and traumatised by that horrific event.
0: Hey, you might have missed my comments at the top of the show, but I said well done to you for taking it up to the Premier and putting him under some real pressure. I think everyone's screaming out for some transparency and honesty out of government at the moment. So well done you, Georgie. Stay on it. All right, let's go now to my panel, News 24 hosts James Morrow and Jamie Rogers. And because I'm in Sydney, they are both at the desk with me. This is a turn up for the books, isn't it?
15: It's great to be here with you in Sydney, yeah.
0: Hey, I'll come to you. I know you're not a Melburnian, but you're a mum, Jamie. Yep. You hear a story like that, and I'll put allegedly around it, of course, but he made admissions in the magistrate's court. Kid gets thumped, 10-year-old child who's in Melbourne for brain cancer treatment, mum gets stabbed, and this is day normal in daylight in Melbourne.
16: Peter, it's just horrific. When I read that story, my heart broke. Especially the fact that it was out the front of police headquarters, which just really shows how out of control the crime is in Victoria. And another family is now going to be having lifelong trauma. The children couldn't have the lights off when they were in the hospital because there were other siblings there that witnessed what had happened with this alleged attack. But the fact that this 10-year-old boy, only a few years older than my own son, which is why it really hits home hard, and the fact that he is battling brain cancer, and as his uncle said in your editorial, they have to now assess that it's not going to cause more swelling around the tumour. So the fact that this family is going through something so traumatic and they just randomly get attacked, I think Victorians have really been let down by their government, that something like this just randomly happens in broad daylight out the front of the police headquarters.
0: And it was Good Samaritans, actually, who wrestled the man to the ground. It wasn't the police.
15: Yeah, it was actually passers-by. There was, I think, a champion ex-weightlifter or something of that sort of order who had been on the scene, and they said instinct just kicked in, which is, of course, great, and it's wonderful that that happened. But it is just such an indictment of what has been happening in Melbourne. You know, I think about what Melbourne was like 10 years ago, and it was this very lively, cosmopolitan city. And I was there a few weeks ago, and, you know, every time you see one of these surveys that says, oh, most livable survey, you think, What Melbourne were they living in? I'm with you, James.
0: Hey, let's go to Dubbo. I think we've got some footage of the Prime Minister today. I think he rolled up to town, thought he might get the welcome mat, but country people are pretty shrewd. Have a listen.
12: Does it bother you that in regional communities, farmers see the Albanese government as the enemy?
11: Oh, well, what worries me is over-regulation. I wouldn't care. and we need to do something about it.
0: Well, over-regulation, we know who makes the regulation.
15: And, you know, how many years has he been in power? How many years has the Labor government been in power? And they said, oh, well, you know, we really ought to do something about this problem that's been going on for 4 years under our watch. But the Bush summit today, the National Bush Summit in Dubbo, such an extraordinary event because it's the one time when country people, people in the regions, really get to interface, you know, with the politicians, the policymakers. And I tell you what, Albanese, I hope he was listening to what people said, because the people who spoke at that summit, people like Emma Webb from YAS, who was speaking about the unbelievable impact of these renewables projects smashing their communities. And he says, oh, well, you know, yeah, I get it. I hear you. He doesn't get it.
0: They're not in Marrickville, are they?
15: They are not in Marrickville. They don't have wind farms in Marrickville. If they did, I'd be processing those too. But this was a great opportunity for him to see the anger on the ground. And you know, there were people who talked about their farms hemmed all in on three sides by massive solar farms. They don't know what the value of their property is. And again, he says, oh, well, we have to balance, you know, this and that. But it's all about this relentless net zero obsession and the fact that I think, you know, as many people said at the summit, this government doesn't treat country people with the same value and regard as people who live in their inner city electorates.
0: Spot on. And just speaking there of renewables, Jamie, launched today in Victoria. It had been delayed, but it's just now been kicked off, this offshore wind auction. And we all know the travesty that is offshore wind, these huge monoliths sitting out in some of our most beautiful coastline areas. There was one set for Illawarra. It's being knocked off. Socialist Victoria is pursuing it and pursuing it hard. Billions of subsidies will be paid, billions of dollars of subsidies to foreign companies. You're a competitive swimmer in the past. You tried to win the seat of Warringah, which of course includes Manly. This is not off the beaches of Manly. This is off the Victorian regional coast.
16: And again, it's the regional areas that are expected to pick up the brunt of this renewable transition. But when it comes to this wind farm and this auction, Victoria's energy security is really getting gambled right now because you look at the coal-fired power station in Yulauran, which is set to close down in mid-2028. And the auction today went live a year late, and they're not going to stop taking contracts until mid-next year. And then when they actually give out those contracts, it'll be 2028. So when is the government expecting this to all start to work? So when that closes down with the coal-fired power station in 2028, this is the project that's supposed to be picking up that baseload power. And we also know, though, that offshore wind farms are two times more expensive than onshore wind farms. So the cost alone of that, we need to stop having the government saying to everyone, oh, but it's cheaper, it's cheaper, that's why we're doing it. No, this is literally the most expensive form of energy, and Victorians will end up picking up the bill when it comes to the taxpayers and probably having some real issues when it comes to energy security.
0: And problems with migratory birds, problems with whales and other mammals.
16: Yes.
0: And of course, these huge structures are left to rust in our oceans. We've seen this around the world.
16: And they rust quickly because they're out in the elements in the salt water. And we see what happens with boats and other materials that's out there. The salt is harsh, so it needs to be replaced more often than what we see on the land. And let's not forget how many times on the land they close down or they're not working. And it'll happen a lot more out in the ocean.
0: Let's go to those leaks in the papers today. It was across the board, not just the Australian. I read the Australian, but it was also in the Financial Review. This is Labor's started, then stalled, and looks like back on again, migration reform. Tony Burke, a month ago or so, was supposed to front the National Press Club. He didn't. That signals to me you've got some caucus revolt, probably a few issues in Cabinet. The leak today says that they are going to do wholesale reform. So not just the numbers, and I don't believe they'll bring them down, but just beyond the numbers. They're talking about collapsing a whole lot of disparate visa categories, doing some deals in relation to students, stopping the visa hopping between visa classes. I have to admit, I don't want to admit this to Tony Burke, but there's a lot in here that I could support, right? I do think there needs to be large-scale reform. But are Labor to be trusted to deliver it, James?
15: Well, no, they're not. And I get what you're saying about liking some of the things that they're doing. And, you know, I can tell you, a few months ago, I had a chat to a university VC who was absolutely ropeable because, you know, they were jacking up the prices on visas and things like that. It was making it more difficult for people from some countries to come in. And his university was looking at a diminished bottom line. But I thought, well, you know, it's probably actually better for your university in the long run that you get off of the drip of these foreign students, because that's what's going on. And I think Labor, I think their internal numbers must be telling them that people are really, really tired of this. It's not just the One Nation thing. This has been brewing for a long time. I don't trust them, though, because, you know, they're not doing anything about what do you do about the huge cohort of people who are simply here illegally. We love to say that we have a controlled immigration process here, PETA. You know, so we don't have, you know, America when they had the southern border under Joe Biden, you know, it's all very orderly. But there's a lot of people here who have exhausted every single avenue of appeal, and they are still here. We can't get rid of them, and there's no appetite among Labor to get serious about people who shouldn't be here. And I would also like to see them get serious about making sure people leave the country before they apply for some new visa, so they can't just keep, as you say, hopping from, you know, vine to vine to vine, and then you wind up with people here who probably shouldn't be here, but they're here forever.
0: What about the coalition, Jamie? I'm pretty critical. We haven't got a number from them, a lot of good sentiment, but nor have we got any policy detail.
16: I can understand the number, and but what I would like them to be answering is to say, look, based on last year's housing supply, we would be bringing in 170,000, instead of the answer being, you'll get a number in due course, you'll get a number in due course, because I think that really frustrates
0: people. The number's just a small component of it, right?
16: It is. You're
0: what
16: right.
0: about the reform? What yes. about all the other things that we're reading today that Labor are exploring? Where's the coalition with this?
16: And they should be going hard too, because Albanese has also now just backtracked on the refugees that he was going to be bringing in. He said, no, no, no, we're sticking with the 20,000. So this is the perfect chance for the coalition to come out and say, well, this is the number that we would be bringing in. If you're based on the last election, it would be around that 13,000 mark. Mm-hmm. But you are right. This is a time where they should be coming out very strong with at least just the policy idea, and then the number can come later on. But I think that's across the board in lots of policy ideas,
0: yeah,
16: Peter.
0: Yeah, but this is the problem, right, James? The policy constipation that we saw with Susan Lee and Peter Dutton eventually ended their times as leader. I saw Angus Taylor get to his feet in that address and reply in Budget Week. Cracker of a speech. Lots of elements in there. He won plaudits for days and days later. And then they've hit the wall again.
15: Well, they've hit the wall. And, you know, I think there's a problem that they have with this idea that the dial goes up and down depending on housing. Because, you know, housing to people says, you know, that's crowding. That's also crowding our cities. So that means more people. So I think a lot of people will look at that and say, I actually don't want property developers to be in the driver's seat of how many people we bring into the country. I want Australia to be in the driver's seat for that. And I would love to see, and I think we've spoken about this before, some real boldness on this refugee question. Jamie just mentioned that Labor's not going to bring down the number. I would like to see a wholesale reinvention of the way we deal with refugees in this country. You know, that refugee convention is one of the reasons why we have so many people
0: spot
15: here
0: on.
15: Who are spot exhausting on. The Administrative Reviews
0: Scrap
15: Tribunal,
0: the appeal,
15: all of this stuff.
0: Scrap the
15: and they could stay forever.
0: Yeah.
15: And, you know, they're not oppressed. They make up a story and, you know, and then some judge somewhere and it kicks on and kicks on and kicks on and it costs a fortune. And, you know, that needs to change before we do anything else.
0: I'd limit appeals and I'd reform the appeal tribunal that they have now. I'd scrap a lot of the visa categories and, like you, I'd go hard on the convention. That's just a start. There you go, Angus Taylor. Four or five things. Get cracking. All right, just before the break, this afternoon the Australian newspapers revealed that the government accidentally released cabinet documents without confidentially disclaimers, which were then passed on to witnesses for the Bondi Royal Commission. Now, yes, this is very embarrassing, but what's also interesting is that the documents were a review of the extremist de-radicalisation program called Step Together. Now, this is the program that has not been reviewed for more than 6 years, despite the millions being spent on it and the fact that it was expanded nationally in July last year. Now, unfortunately, we don't know what was in the report that was erroneously disseminated. But as you know, I'd be very curious about how little we do know about these de-radicalisation programs. Clearly, the federal government has done an audit, but we are not being told whether these DRAD programs actually work for the millions we are spending. After the break, more on Australia's bleak property market and the impact, the continuing fallout from Jim Chalmers' bad budget. Plus, promising signs that corporate Australia might be getting a spine and starting to ditch woke. Ross Greenwood coming up.
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0: News 24 will be back after this short break.
1: Welcome back. Still to come, the latest on the Brumby Cull in New South Wales and this new alternative plan to save the wild horses. But first, as I said last night, nearly every day now we're getting a new story about Labor's botched budget and the litany of consequences that have come because of it. Today we learn that the number of properties listed for auction have almost halved this year, going from a peak of around 40% in March to now closer to 25%. Joining me now to discuss this and more on the desk as well, News24's business editor Ross Greenwood. I can't remember another time where we're in August on the cusp of September and we're still reeling from a bad budget. Yeah. And almost every week, certainly every couple of days, we're getting another new unintended consequence as people have digged through the detail and seeing that something they thought that might have been okay announced back in May has turned out to be a shocker.
2: Well, that's right. And so the consequences, if you like, the big consequence is home prices are falling. Mm-hmm. Now, you'd sit there and say that the government may very well have decided that it wanted those home prices to fall because it says, well, we'll get investors out of the market and that'll give more opportunity to first home buyers. But the reality is there's no more homes being built. In fact, there's fewer homes being built. Mm-hmm. And the reason for that is because it's too expensive to build those homes. And while property prices are tanking, builders don't build. That's just the pure mathematics of it. So then the second part of this is the mathematics of 13 or 14 million Australians own a home. They want those homes to at least maintain their value or to rise. Mm-hmm. So that's the maths. Mm-hmm. And then you've got around 110 to 120,000 people per year who are first home buyers, mm-hmm. who really would like the home prices to fall. Mm-hmm. So you've got 14 million at one end, 120,000 at the other end. Mm-hmm. And really, you've got a great mismatch in the expectations and the outcomes.
1: Just on those numbers, you're talking about that cohort that are madly trying to save as the prices look like they're falling, yes, to get into the home.
2: That's right.
1: Well, they're likely renters as well, right?
2: So that's
1: they're renters, and rents are going up because the landlords are doing it tough.
2: Because nobody's building.
1: Yeah. And suddenly, how do you save when your rent's going up to take advantage of this momentary drop in the market?
2: So what happens? What's the behavioural thing that happens? Mm-hmm. So what happens is that the investors stop investing. Mm-hmm. Right. So what happens is that drives up the rents because there's not enough investment properties out there for the growing population, which goes back to the migration question. Mm-hmm. And then the second thing that happens is that because the family home is now taxed favourably, a lot of people say, well, I'll tell you what I'm going to do. I'm going to do up my family home and I'm going to sit on that and I won't change that.
1: So it makes the system more sclerotic. Yeah. It doesn't free up stock.
2: That's right.
1: And of course, if you're about to retire, this is a bad time to retire if you want to downsize. So
2: sure.
1: You won't downsize. Again, that's a problem. But if you have to sell, if you're going through a divorce or any other
2: sort of personal, lost a business, whatever it might be, they're the main reasons why people sell. You get become unemployed. And remember also, the unemployment rate is now starting to tick up. Mm-hmm. So there will be ultimately some people who are forced to sell homes. Mm-hmm. And in those cases, they're really going to have to accept what the market's going to offer. Now, is that a 5% fall, a 10% fall, a 12%? Where does it land?
1: So what's the bottom out here?
2: Well, the bottom, some people are suggesting it's 10%. It's already down in Melbourne and Sydney by between 4 and 5% and probably in some suburbs even greater than that. But, of course, the forced seller is always going to have to accept what the buyer is wanting to offer. And so that's why the bargains will turn up. Mm. But the second part about this is it's about trying to skew more investment into new homes to try and get developers to start to build. Mm. The problem there is the people who want to buy first homes need to pay probably $800,000 tops. They can't pay the $1.3 to $1.5 million that is needed for a developer of a new home to make a profit. And unless a developer can feel as though they've got a good chance of making a profit, they don't build. And so the problem keeps on just rolling along.
1: Okay, the banks are writing less loans.
2: Yes.
1: So their book's going to fall. And if their book falls, it's probably going to have some sort of market shift, market hit or profitability hit, and we've all got banking shares, most of us in our
2: sure.
1: super, if not more. What's this done politically to Jim Chalmers? Because He fancies himself to take on the top job after Albanese exits stage left. How's he seen out there in the real world?
2: Well look, I think the truth is that Jim Chalmers is an exceptional communicator. There is no doubt about that. But the fact of the matter is that the government...
1: But he's selling a dog.
2: Yeah, well, that's right. The government has now got to be accountable for trying to sell a message that the community, the 14 million homeowners, don't want to buy.
1: Yeah.
2: Because they can see it's affecting their hip pocket in some way. Now, it is fair to say that while you had three interest rate cuts in an election year, home prices, home values after COVID move pretty rapidly ahead. And so a lot of people are happy to sit on that profit, and if it drops off by 10%, they can wear it. But there's a group in our community who can't wear that, who may be going into retirement, who have really banked the idea that this home is worth this price. And this is where there's going to be disgruntlement at the government over its measures, because this is really an own goal. This is of their making. This is about the redistribution of the wealth in Australia versus the growing of the pie, which the Business Council this week told the Prime Minister when he was sitting there and was a guest speaker at their annual dinner.
1: And again, I say this, and this happens with all of their policies at the moment. It's Labor's people that are being hurt here. It's not the rich. They're insulated, right? It's not the welfare class, the true welfare class, because they've got a safety net under them. It's middle class to lower income Australians that are hit fairly
2: Who feel like they're working their guts out right now.
1: And going nowhere.
2: And this is it.
1: And
2: you've got probably two people working in that family. They've got to have kids in childcare. They prefer to have more time with their kids. So you're right, the stresses are growing in those families. But then on top of that, you've had three interest rate rises this year from the Reserve Bank. And now the markets are telling you
1: more.
2: There's going to be another one. And the reason for that is because homegrown inflation. The government can't now point at the Middle East and say, ah, it's all inflation that's come from. No, what really economists are saying, and what you saw in the inflation report yesterday, is this is homegrown inflation. This is wages rising. This is the fact that despite the fact that you've had the three interest rate rises and home prices are falling, many Australians are literally still spending money. And so as a result, another interest rate rise is likely. Now, it's often said that you don't really feel the genuine pain. It's a bit like straws on a camel's back. You know, the camel stands up fine until you put the last straw on. And the interesting thing is interest rate rises are just like that. You don't feel the economy sort of tend to cripple itself until you put the final interest rate rise on. Now, you wonder whether that's enough, or is there one more after that
1: Quickly, Woodside. Are we seeing the end of woke? They've stepped away from some of these big multi-billion dollar green energy policies.
2: Well, they've just had to, simply because it doesn't work.
1: So, yes?
2: Yeah, the answer is yes.
1: Yeah, good.
2: 100%. And there's going to be more companies who will do the same thing.
1: Well,
2: because
1: hallelujah.
2: They can ultimately see that these policies are leading them down a path where it's way too expensive and really not justifiable to their shareholders that they are accountable to.
1: Got to leave it there. The boys are in my ear.
2: That's okay.
1: Thanks, Ross.
2: No problems.
1: All right, quick break. After the break, we're going to get into the Brumby story and get you an update that looks like there might be a very slight reprieve. It's temporary, but I'll get you the details in a moment.
0: News 24 will be back after this short break.

0: News 24 will be back after this short break.
1: Welcome back. Still to come, the court case that's dividing America. Mother Lindsay Clancy claims postpartum depression drove her to kill her three children. The political fallout here too is huge. But first, that update I promised you on the Brumby Cull in New South Wales, because I know so many of you have written to me on this issue. There's been a temporary reprieve, at least for some of these wild horses, with a last-minute court bid halting the culling at Yeraga National Park. The cull was set to start this week, but it will now be on hold until the matter returns to the court on the 9th of September. Join me now, though, someone who's right across the detail of the cull to date, Managing Director of the Umbungo South Wild Brumby Sanctuary in New South Wales Riverina, Jenny Cole. Jenny, I am not over-exaggerating here when I say the Brumby cause is hugely popular with my viewers. They've contacted me. I'm so glad to have you here.
2: Thank you.
1: What's the latest in the cull? You're out there on the front line, really. What can you tell us?
2: Well, look, the hard thing at the moment is that the New South Wales Labor government is just not listening. We've got thousands and thousands of people signing petitions. We've had hundreds of people writing to the minister. We've had us putting together our fully costed proposal to government, multiple contacts, multiple respectful contacts with government, and virtually no interaction at all. So it's just a closed door.
1: And this is the Minister Penny Sharp. She's not returning. She's not even prepared to have an argument.
2: No, nothing. And I guess that's what's really hard too, is that people in Brumby world feel that there's absolutely nobody listening here in government, and yet they're listening very closely to the pro-coal lobby, which credits itself for changes in policy and which basically is providing the words that the government is then speaking. So there's a real asymmetry in access. There's a real asymmetry in funding. You know, the government's spending millions of dollars funding mass killing of these wild horses and not investing one single cent beyond the trapping process into the non-lethal option, which is trapping, which is rehoming and sanctuary. So there's this massive asymmetry. And where we find the real challenge here is that nobody actually knows how many horses are in that park. We know that there's the numbers are contested, and last week Penny Sharp herself admitted that they're contested. Mm. The count from 2024 to 2025, the raw count only went up 19%, which is within the upper limits of natural biological increase. And yet when the numbers come out as an excuse for mass killing of these horses, suddenly it's up, by its estimates, 165%.
1: So do you think,
2: doesn't pass the pub test.
1: I was going to say, do you think part of this is they're looking for the complete eradication of the horse population, absolutely never to be seen again?
2: That's our instinct. And certainly that's what the Invasive Species Council strategy is. Their strategy first was to lobby for reintroduction of aerial culling, which happened when the Labor government got in. Now they're saying they want no horses there at all, not even in retention zones. And our concern is that when they don't even know how many are there. The current management plan is in place till 2027, and yet they're killing these horses and removing them from the retention zone as well. And as far as we're concerned, we might be seeing the removal of the last horses, and who would know?
1: Well, we don't have a lot of time
2: to
1: save these horses, so let's focus on the politics.
2: Perfect.
1: There's a state election in March in New South Wales.
2: Yes.
1: So you've got a prime opportunity. My view is you've got a prime opportunity to make a difference. Contacting Penny Sharp is a brick wall.
2: Yes.
1: Chris Minns is the Premier. If anyone can overrule the Minister, it is Chris Minns. Have you had a meeting with Chris Minns?
2: No. We wrote to Chris Minns when we hit a brick wall with Penny Sharp and her office, and we asked for him to intervene on a governance issue and to actually talk with us and to look at the oversight.
1: At least hear you out.
2: At least hear us out. We didn't even get a thank you for writing to us from him.
1: Not good enough. And you've got support from the National Party. You've got support from One Nation. You've got terrific support from Angus Taylor. I've seen him on his horse. He's a huge supporter of the Brumbies.
2: Yeah.
1: But where are the New South Wales Liberals?
2: As far as we're aware, the current New South Wales Liberals are pro-cull, and we are at a loss to understand why.
1: Okay, wake up, Liberals. Come on, wake up, Liberals.
2: Particularly because there is a non-lethal alternative, and that alternative has never been funded. Can you tell me honestly that aerial culling or even ground shooting would succeed if you didn't spend money on it? No. And so we need the Liberal Party and to join the Nationals and others to support rehoming.
1: Why don't you have a trial, Jenny? Why don't have a trial of what you're putting up?
2: Well, that's what we've asked for. Mm. Closed door.
1: All right. Well, we'll keep up the pressure. All credit to you and all the work that you do.
2: Thank you.
1: And I'll keep doing my best here to raise awareness.
2: Thank you.
1: Liberals, New South Wales Liberals, I've got my eye on you. Please listen to Angus Taylor. Angus, pick up the phone. Call your counterparts in New South Wales and tell them to lift their game. And please, at home, contact Chris Minns, contact the New South Wales Liberals, and let's see where this goes. Quick break after the break. Imagine if a father was charged with murdering his three children as opposed to a mother. Would there be protesters in support of him like there is for her outside the court?
0: News 24 will be back after this short break.

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1: Welcome back. Let's jump into the news around the world with my international panel, News 24 contributor Kosha Gada and former Labor MP Michael Danby, who joins us tonight from Vietnam. Michael, you're away offshore. I want to go to some shocking scenes out of Nepal, if I can. That footage, really hard to watch. I'll give you a warning, please, at home. It's a flash flood, Michael. And look, we all know what a flash flood is, but this shocked me when I saw the images earlier today. The absolute force of that water, I mean, I can't imagine if you saw it coming for you that you'd have any opportunity to get out of the way. I know we've got Australians missing. We can only hope and pray that the numbers of those we're told have not been found, that that number comes down. But Michael, your thoughts?
2: It's said to be on the Nepalese-China border, but it's in fact old Tibet, Nepal and Tibet, and that's probably why there are so many Australians there. And I'm surprised at the amount of environmental degradation in the high Himalayas, but that's largely due to the incredibly abusive way Beijing treats the Himalayas. So I think that's at least partially responsible for the vast erosion on the hillsides and the depletion of the, they call it the third ice cap in the world.
1: Let's go to that trial, a murder trial in the US. Lindsay Clancy is the mother's name, alleged to have killed her three children, 8, 5 and 3. Mental health is the key issue here. Prosecutors say she deliberately killed the children. Defence, they say she was experiencing postpartum psychosis. Hugely polarising case in the US, Kosha, and I said going into the break, I don't suspect if a dad had been accused of killing three of his children, there would be the sort of pro-Lindsay protests that we're seeing out the front of the court, would we?
3: Probably not. I think, you know, in the court of public opinion, there's this swath of society that's very feminized, very much they see everything through the framework of paternalism, and somehow it's either the system's fault and she's a victim of the system or the victim of a culture that led her to do this. That's where I think those people are litigating this. The fan club, for lack of a better word, outside the courthouse see it as some sort of indictment of that. Now, that is part of the picture for sure. The ex-husband has filed a civil suit against one of the psychiatrists that she was seeing, who prescribed her all manner of drugs without doing a full assessment of what other drugs she had been prescribed on previously, and that's going to run its course in the civil courts. So that's certainly a factor, but it should not obfuscate or take away from the act, the heinous act that she did commit. But it's all coming down to, ultimately, she will be locked up, and nobody's denying that, but is she going to be locked up in a mental institution or in a prison? And that's what has gripped the nation and really the world in the story.
1: Yeah, it's just so sad. Let's go to that stunning exchange between Fox News host Jesse Watter and Michigan Democrat Senate nominee Abdul El Sayed. This is on Sharia law. Let's have a look.
4: You said getting rid of Sharia law was white supremacy. Can you explain that one?
5: Do you know what canon law is, Jesse? I assume you're Christian, right?
4: Yeah, tell me.
5: All right, so canon law is the name for Christian law. I don't begrudge you your right to practice your faith as you choose. I don't know why the idea that I could practice my faith as I choose is a problem. Nobody is trying to push Sharia law on anyone else, just like I hope nobody is trying to push canon law on anybody else.
1: Well, I'll let you speak for Jews there, Michael, but I'd have to say for Christians, our law, canon law, Christian canon law, rarely breaches Australian law, but I tell you what, the rules of Sharia law absolutely do. How can you make this sort of comment?
2: Well, El Sayed is the epitome of that system of the Red-Green Alliance, and the Green Alliance is the Islamist tradition that does highlight Sharia law. It's something he's trying to evade because Michigan, with its city of Detroit, should be a Democrat city. But I think if anyone's going to defeat the Democrats in the Senate, it's going to be El Sayed.
1: Where's this headed, Kosha?
3: He, I think, knows exactly what he's doing, to be perfectly blunt, where he is riding the wave of demographics, which favor him, and he's riding the wave of the coalition of the fringes, that there's just enough of these fringe elements in society, and he's surmised in that electorate, that will come together, despite what he says. They're probably not even listening to what he says. They probably don't understand what canon law means. And he knows that, but he comes across in a good...
2: El Sayed.
1: Where's this headed, Kosha?

0: smart one.
1: Yeah, well, just quickly, Koshu, if I can, you know, this big payout for Meta, this is on stronger measures to protect children. Will we see this money in Australia, do you think?
2: I think so, possibly. I mean, it's really a rounding error for Meta. $18 billion is nothing. But what the significance of it is it was a jury trial that led to that defense. And that just continues to pierce at that argument. It sets a precedent that courts around the world will continue to look at. It probably shifts responsibility from parenting into these platforms. But broadly speaking, it's piercing, I think, the power structure that big tech has become. And in that sense, it is something that I think will have legs.
1: Well, thank you to you both. Thank you to my wonderful viewers. Enjoy a lovely weekend, even though it's not the weekend yet. It certainly is for me. I will see you on Monday. Here's the Bolt Report.

0: This is the Bolt Report.
1: Well, good evening. Thanks for joining me on the Bolt Report. I'm James McPherson. Here's what's coming up tonight. Pauline Hanson and Matt Canavan put the boxing gloves on to prove who is more conservative. Maybe they should just focus on Labor? I'll chat to Barnaby Joyce about that in a moment. Plus, you won't believe the vile insults the UN Special Rapporteur for Women has been subjected to for the crime of calling a boy and a girl. She joins me a little later in the show. And we'll cross to the UK, where a human rights watchdog has ruled that their already woke government isn't doing enough to pamper illegal immigrants. That's coming up shortly. But first, Anthony Albanese must have wished he was back on the Bush Deep podcast today rather than at the Bush Summit. Two very different audiences with very different concerns. On Bush Deep, he was asked what he'd say about the Japanese Prime Minister's melons. At Bush Summit, he was asked what he'd say to a woman whose rural property was being sandwiched between 5-metre-high solar panels.
2: We need to do better than that. You need social licence in order to operate.
3: Does it bother you that in regional communities, farmers see the Albanese government as the enemy?
2: Oh. Well, what worries me is over-regulation. I wouldn't care. And we need to do something about it.
1: And that, Prime Minister, is what social licence looks like when social licence has been revoked. How Albanese must have wished he could simply have been asked about shagging Kylie. But this was Bush Summit, not Bush Deep, and ambush was only just getting started.
3: What message do you have for people here whose lives and livelihoods are being upended and they can't understand why?
2: That I get it. We need to do...
1: I think that's what you call bushwhacked. How could the Prime Minister living at the Lodge possibly get what it's like to live with 5-metre-high solar panels outside the kitchen window, wind turbines on the horizon and transmission lines through the yard? Exactly what part of that does he get? If he got it, it wouldn't be happening. Something else the Prime Minister doesn't get is nuclear power, which he told the Bush summit he would neither date nor marry nor shag. Unless...
2: Find me an investor who's prepared to invest in it and then we'll take it more seriously.
1: Well, that's a little disingenuous, is it not? You can't say, we'll consider nuclear power if... an investor goes to all the trouble and expense of putting together a proposal for something they know in advance is against the law. That's not a policy test, that's a bureaucratic booby trap, which is probably why Anthony Albanese likes it so much. Adam Bandt may not be leading the Greens anymore, but that doesn't mean he's given up lecturing the nation on the evils of coal and gas. And it's not like he needs much of an excuse. Literally any reason will do. So with the arrival of bird flu, naturally, Adam Bandt saw an opportunity to sermonise on fossil fuels.
4: It's really distressing. I bet you're upset. I am too. Watching the spread of bird flu over recent weeks has just been incredibly devastating. One of the things that this has really brought home is that it is time to stop putting already vulnerable populations under even more pressure by habitat destruction and climate change.
1: Just one problem. Bird flu is not caused by climate change. But I get the temptation. Honestly, I do. Climate change has become... I don't know, the Swiss Army knife of political explanations. Whatever the problem, simply unfold the climate change blade and wave it around.

0: Scientists have blamed climate change for bumpy Jetstar flights. The ACT government has blamed climate change for potholes. And the World Health Organization has blamed climate change for bad hair days. So why not add birds with the influenza A virus to the list of casualties?
1: Now is the time to stop bulldozing their habitat. Now is the time to stop opening new coal and gas mines, pushing climate change even worse, and making already vulnerable populations take that one step closer towards extinction.
0: If Adam Bandt is genuinely worried about bulldozing habitat, he might want to have a word with the renewable energy industry, because there's an awkward little problem with the Greens' vision of an all-electric, all-renewable utopia. Wind and solar infrastructure doesn't simply materialise on pristine land after being delivered by a particularly eco-friendly ferry. It requires roads, transmission infrastructure, substations, construction, and in many cases, the clearing and fragmentation of habitat. Perhaps Bandt could explain why bulldozing bushland for renewable energy, that's virtuous, while bulldozing bushland for anything else, that's an unforgivable sin. Anyway, then came the grand finale.
1: We have a really significant opportunity here, right now, to offer the best protection to our wildlife that they can have, and that means stopping habitat destruction, and it means stopping making climate change worse.
0: You know, there's something almost touching about Bandt's confidence that Australia possesses a giant planetary thermostat hidden somewhere beneath Parliament House. Apparently, if Australia stops opening coal and gas mines, the world's climate will breathe a sigh of relief and bird flu will reconsider its travel itinerary. The reality is rather less convenient. Australia should absolutely protect wildlife habitat, and we should absolutely take bird flu seriously, and we should absolutely scrutinise any development, renewable or otherwise, that threatens important habitat. But turning a bird virus outbreak into another advertisement for the climate agenda, that's not environmental leadership, that's opportunism with feathers. Bandt doesn't appear to understand that bird flu isn't caused by climate change. Renewable infrastructure can itself have environmental impacts, and Australia alone can't meaningfully control global temperatures by refusing to develop another coal or gas project. But at least Adam Bandt has managed to find one thing that apparently has an easier time spreading than bird flu, and that's a climate change talking point. Well, the majority of Australians agree the Albanese government is horrible. What's their primary vote? Is it 29%? So more than two-thirds of the country say they wouldn't vote for Labor. The rest are split between the Coalition and One Nation, and that seems to be the problem, the split. Now, there's an easy solution, of course. The two Conservative parties, they could, you know, work together. If only it were that simple. Nationals leader Matt Canavan was asked at the Bush summit today whether he'd work with One Nation to get rid of Labor. And he said yes, or at least I think he did.
2: I do think what we've got to do, the primary goal that I've got as leader of the Nationals, is to remove this terrible government. They've got to go. That will be my priority, and yes, I think I get along with Pauline. We need to keep the focus on winning seats off Labor, because they're the ones that are causing the problems at the moment in our country, and I'm happy to work with anyone to do that.
0: It wasn't exactly a handshake, was it? He thinks he gets along with Pauline, and he's happy to work with specifically anyone, which is not exactly specific. So the question was asked a little more specifically.
3: So if you fall a bit short, are you happy to work with One Nation?
2: Well, look, I'll always work with the people that the Australian people
4: just say
2: elect.
4: Yes, Matt. Okay.
2: So, of course.
4: Honestly, look, if you want to get rid of Labor Greens government, okay?
2: Well, are you?
4: I'm not as bad as them, am I?
2: Yeah. Do you want to be in a coalition with us?
0: And so begins this silly game of we'll shake hands, but only if my hand is on top. It's political courtship conducted entirely through clenched teeth. Courier Mail editor Chris Jones, ever the optimist, or maybe just a glutton for punishment, decided he'd go for third time lucky.
3: Let's say you did fall a couple short in the lower house. Would your advice to the to Angus Taylor be to cut a deal with One Nation should they have two or three?
2: So you want to do a deal with us?
4: I tell you what we'll do. If we're two...
2: Just say yes.
4: If we're two or three seats short,
2: yes.
4: And I have said this publicly, Matt, of keeping Labor out of government, too right, I will.
2: Yeah.
0: OK, so Hanson would help the coalition, and then she asks for reciprocation. You tell me if you think she got it.
4: And if yeah. we're two or three seats short,
2: yes.
4: are you going to do the same?
2: Well, of course, look, I've been there. I'm very glad to hear. I was there in 2010 when we effectively did defeat a terrible Labor government that was seeking to impose carbon taxes and lost control of our borders. And we were frustrated and only stopped from doing that by two country independents who were elected and went for the Labor Party. So I'm glad, you know, Pauline will say that. If that's the commitment, fantastic. I agree. We've got to not support... We won't be supporting a Labor government. There's no doubt about that. But at the same time, I do think the best thing for the country is we need a strong government now. We need a stable team. And Angus Taylor and I have got a strong plan now to get this country back.
0: So they kind of almost came together and then just as fast they pulled apart, because nothing says united conservative movement quite like two conservatives arguing over who is more conservative.
4: I've taken the Libs and the Nats kicking and screaming to change their policies, whether it's immigration, net zero and The Voice. I was the first one to come out against The Voice. On my gut feeling, it was not right for the country, for the vision. And the Nats came out 2 weeks after that. Who got the code of conduct for the sugar cane industry?
2: We put the code of conduct in place. No, Bridget McKenzie was the agriculture
4: minister. Did not.
2: She put it in place.
4: Did not.
2: And we have had a big increase in milk prices.
4: You have not.
2: I mean,
4: all right,
2: I thought you wanted to work with us.
4: Gone down.
2: Yeah, okay.
4: Then on top of that,
2: I thought we were going to get rid of Labor, but now it's about us.
0: Listening to Hanson and Canavan bicker about who was less like Labor first, I was almost inclined to vote Labor just to get some peace and quiet. Sure, I wouldn't be able to fuel my car, afford a house, or hear that the Rabbitohs have won without thinking of Jody and Delbo celebrating, but it's got to be better than that. And really, that seems to be the problem. Everyone agrees Labor is the enemy. Everyone agrees the country needs a change. And everyone agrees the Conservative side needs to win more seats. Yet somehow, the people who agree on all these things found a way to spend the entire afternoon arguing with each other. It's like watching two firefighters debate whose helmet is more authentically fire-resistant while the building burns down behind them. Eventually, Pauline Hanson, well, she'd had enough.
4: Yes, our enemy now, and I'm telling you who's ruining this country, is the Labor Greens. That's why we, as a Conservative side, have to start working together, stop knocking me, having a go at me, and start saying, it's not about us, Matt, it's about the people out there.
2: I haven't
4: people they want change.
0: Can you hear the relief in the crowd? Pauline's got them back on track. They're going to work together. No, too soon. Matt Canavan's still got a few things to get off his chest.
2: It's a little bit strange that, OK, we've all got to work together, but you're all hopeless at the same time. I mean, we put in place the sugar code of conduct, right? We put in place that. We put in place the dairy code of conduct.
4: Do you want to go and talk to Alan Parker?
2: Yeah, I talk to Alan Parker all the time.
4: You didn't get the code of conduct. I actually got that implemented. Matt, don't lie to the people.
2: I was in cabinet.
4: I'm always honest with people.
5: I think we know why you're not on the same side. I think we've just worked this out.
2: That's right. I mean, I'm trying to work with you, Pauline.
0: And there it is, the great Conservative reconciliation of 2026. Lasted about as long as a politician's promise to cut spending. Joining me now is One Nation MP and former Deputy Prime Minister Barnaby Joyce. Barnaby, great to have you on the program. I am worried that your side of politics is going to lose the country you're trying to save because you're all too busy arguing over who gets credit for saving it.
6: Well, yeah, look, let's go to the actual deal. That's what you want to have. Here we go. Front page for James. If the coalition us get close but are a couple of seats short, and we have those couple of seats, they will get the support of confidence and supply as long as we get policy outcomes that obviously are front and center of what One Nation wants, getting rid of the climate change department, issues with immigration. That's the deal that has to be done. Let's say they don't want to come to that deal. Well, it's not that we'll put the socialists in. I don't call them Labor and I don't call renewables. They're intermittent power. But then, of course, you don't get confidence in supply and it's chaotic and you have to work out every day whether you're going to be the government. And nobody wants that. We want confidence. We want a solid removal of the socialists, which are the Labor Party. What, of course, is the quid pro quo is if we get close in One Nation and we need a couple of seats, we expect the coalition to do the same deal and say, okay, we'll give you our support so you can be in. But we don't want this, we'll go back, if you guys get really close and you need a couple of us, well, the deal's off. But if we get close and we need a couple of you, the deal's on. Because that's ridiculous. We all want it. We've got to get rid of the socialists. The socialists are destroying our country. The socialists have given us intermittent power. The socialists have given us $1 trillion in debt. The socialists have given the wind towers and the solar panels. The socialists have basically given us record insolvencies in small business. The socialists have brought about this sort of equivalence of, transgender and social experimentation. The socialists gave us the social disharmony that we see in so many sections of Australian society. And so we want to get rid of the socialists, and that's as clear as that. And there you go. If you're close, you need a couple of seats. You got them, and supply and confidence, because that's what you really want. As long as we can do the serious policy issues that obviously One Nation would be taking to an election. Not only that, we don't want a coalition, so you get all the prizes. You get all the people on the blue carpet. You get all the ministries, all the big pay packets, all the being called honourable, all the $400,000 a year salaries, a lot. We don't want them. What we want is policy outcomes in One Nation. And, I don't know, James, I can't really be more straight than that.
0: Well, that was pretty straight. So that's why I can't understand the public displays that we saw today, which I would think are pretty unhelpful to the Conservative cause. What you've just described sounds pretty straightforward. Have there been talks behind the scenes to that effect?
6: I put it out publicly, and Pauline's put it out publicly, and she did it there again this evening. She said, "Well, if you need a couple of seats, of course we're going to work with you to get rid of the socialists." I mean, we're the most conservative party around. Of course we're going to do it. But we get worried when we say we'll work with anybody who wants to get rid of Labor. Well, Matt, the Greens want to get rid of Labor. You're going to work with them? I'll be frank with you. As much as it would tear my soul to pieces, I'd work with Labor to get rid of the Greens. I wouldn't work with the Greens to get rid of Labor.
0: Well, sorry, just one more question on this. You say that you've said it publicly, Pauline Hanson has said it publicly. I get all that, but has it been said over a private cup of coffee?
6: Oh, I have serious people in business and everything. They want this sorted. The public want it sorted. And, I think we've been completely transparent. As I've said, I'll repeat it. If they need a couple of seats, then they will get confidence and supply, which is really, you don't actually get the seats. You get confidence and supply and the support. And as long as we get our policy outcomes. And then you, being the coalition, get all the ministries, right? We don't want any of that.
0: And sorry, Barnaby, if it's the other way around, we want
6: the same deal.
0: Just to be clear, what would be the, can you name three or four absolute musts that One Nation would demand for such a deal? So get rid of climate change department, that would be one.
6: Get rid of the climate change department, scrap the capacity investment schemes, lock into our immigration numbers. And I'm not going to go into where really it's the leader's job, it's Pauline's job. I'm not going to rain on her parade. But you can see it in the issues that we talk about all the time. We're big on dams. We want to have that infrastructure there. We want coal-fired power back. And these are the things. And they really, what are they? They're just about getting Australia strong again, making Australia as strong as possible, as quickly as possible, getting our defence force up and running in a form that's formidable and can protect this beautiful, incredible nation that we all love. We want to get rid of the socialists. We're not there to help the socialists. We're there to get rid of the socialists.
0: I wouldn't expect the Liberal Party to balk at many of those things. Are the Coalition and One Nation pretty much the same?
6: No, they're not. Look, I'm being as honest as I can. The Coalition are to the left of One Nation, right? Without a shadow of doubt. They have a moderate faction within the Coalition. That's all right. They're representing their constituency. And we are 100% conservative. We say things that they're probably not prepared to say. We say that Australia is based on a Christian ethos. We are, the fundamental kernel of Australia is not atheism, it's not Buddhism, it's not Hinduism, it's not Islam, it's Christianity. And if you and that means you're tolerant and we accept other things. We don't believe in the climate change department at all. We want it completely gone. Basically, we want our money back for what we've peed up against the wall chasing this crazy idea that we're changing the weather. And we want sort of a defence force that is unambiguous. We want nuclear power. There's a lot of people in the Liberal Party don't want nuclear power. They might have sort of agreed to it, but they don't want it. We want coal-fired power stations back. We want to run coal-fired power stations. And there are a lot of people in the coalition who don't believe in coal-fired power stations because they've got to try and keep a sort of an enlightened group on board. They believe. And they were always worried in the coalition about teal seats. You know, that's a great fear, the fear of the teals. And, you know, our fear is socialism, not teals.
0: Well, Barnaby Joyce, you've put it all on the table. So I look forward to hearing from Matt Canavan at the first opportunity and Angus Taylor. Appreciate you joining me tonight. Thanks so much. Coming up after the break, the fight for women's safety continues. I'll talk to the United Nations Special Rapporteur on Women's Safety after this.
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0: News 24 will be back after this short break.
1: Well, believe it or not, there was a time when the word woman was a reasonably straightforward term. These days, it requires a legal team, a sociology degree, and an Olympic medal in mental gymnastics to define.
2: Can you provide a definition for the word woman?
3: Can I provide a definition?
2: Mm-hmm. No. Yeah.
3: I can't.
2: You can't?
3: Not in this context. So I'm not a biologist.
1: And I'm not a park ranger, but I sure as heck know what a bear is. Just how insane have things become? Well, this week in the United States, Enes Kanter Freedom was ejected from a WNBA game after wearing a T-shirt that defined a woman as, and I quote, an adult human female. Apparently, the biological definition of half the human race is now sufficiently provocative to have you berated by athletes and apprehended by security at a women's sporting event, no less.
4: And right before the break, this was the scene inside Wintrust Arena after Natasha Cloud got that bucket. She wanted her voice heard. We have talked about the conversations surrounding the W. That is Enes Kanter in the building today.
1: Not to be outdone, our friends in the UK have issued gender-fluid police officers with male and female identification cards so they can identify as a man one day and as a female the next, depending on who they're strip searching. Honestly, if you can't work out whether you're Chief Inspector Arthur or Chief Inspector Martha, should you really be carrying a gun? And let's not laugh too hard at those overseas, because our own government just asked us via the national census if our gender had changed since we were born. And if you dare speak against any of this madness, well, you get suspended from your job like Queensland psychiatrist Dr. Gillian Spencer, or you get fined thousands of dollars like New South Wales mum Kirrily Smith, or you get death threats like women's rights advocate Sel Grover. Another woman who's been the subject of intimidation and threats for daring to speak out on this issue is United Nations Special Rapporteur on Violence Against Women and Girls, Reem El-Salem, and she joins me now. Reem, thanks so much for coming on the program. I want to get to the trans issues in a moment, but you're actually in Australia speaking about surrogacy. Why is that issue particularly important right now?
5: Yes, thank you for having me, James. Indeed, I was invited to attend a conference organized by a civil society on the issue of surrogacy. It's an issue that I've also written a whole report on, how it relates to the human rights of women who act as surrogates and also children born through surrogacy. And the reason it's relevant is, of course, your governments and at federal and but also at state level are discussing amendments to the surrogacy laws. And we're seeing this actually in many parts of the world. And I think it's extremely important not to rush through anything and to look at the data and to look at the experiences of those in surrogacy, because as I argue in my report, it's actually a system of exploitation and abuse of women and children. And so it is very important that we are aware of this and we do not rush into anything that normalizes such exploitation.
1: You've been called a transphobe, a fascist, and worse for daring to state the bleeding obvious on issues of sex and gender. Has the level of abuse since you started speaking out on those issues surprised you?
5: So I you know, was not naive to think that there would be no, let's say, reactions or negative reactions. But I have to say that the intensity and the vileness of the reactions by a number of stakeholders, accompanied by misinformation and disinformation, actually, about what my position is and is not, has really surprised me. It's also surprised me how much pressure governments have come under, civil society organizations, women and victims, not to engage with me because of my position. So I've had doors shut. I've had people told not to meet with me because I'm supposedly all the things that you've just said.
1: With this particular issue, why now? Why has the issue of transgenderism suddenly taken on such prominence in our culture?
5: women and girls, but also their male allies, who would talk about their sex-based needs, who would express concerns about the way in which sex and gender identity are being conflated, have been hounded, have been attacked, continue to be, pushed out of their jobs, continue to be accused of horrendous things like being Nazis and colonial and all the other issues. So it was very difficult, actually, to have a sensible, data-informed, science-respectful discussion around these issues. And it was difficult also, therefore, to discuss laws that erased sex and the specificity of sex, and that therefore conflated also sex and gender. And it still is difficult, but at least we are starting to have the conversation. Parliaments are starting to debate and look at evidence and look at consequences for women and girls, and also to allowing, you know, the voices of women and women and girls to be heard on these things.
1: It seems to me like this madness would end immediately if women simply refused to play along. But time and again, we see women supporting trans ideology that removes the rights of females. In the US, you've got WNBA players, for instance, saying they would welcome trans women playing in the Women's League. And I could go on. I don't understand why so many women who have everything to lose are so supportive of trans ideology. What's going on there?
5: Like any issue, you know, there's a lot of feelings around it. It provokes a lot of emotions. People have very strong views on it. Some of it is ideas and issues you get exposed to very early on in schools or at universities in some countries. But I personally also think it has a little bit to do with privilege, let's face it. So I think, you know, men or women who believe that they concede or write off sex-specific needs, like, for example, female-only spaces for victims of male violence in shelters, or, for example, for in prisons, are individuals who will never have to deal with this challenge of being a victim of violence and finding themselves vulnerable in a place where males share a space with them, where they can be vulnerable and where they don't have privacy and where they may also be triggered again and re-traumatized because precisely they have suffered by male violence. And I want your listeners to be clear that I'm not saying, of course, that any male who identifies as a woman is violent. But the truth is that that the overwhelming majority of those that have committed sexual and violent crimes against women and girls have been males. So we need a system to be able to protect females when they are in their most vulnerable. So these are very specific circumstances. We're, of course, not arguing for having a segregated society.
1: What if trans ideology is not defeated, this idea that sex is fluid, that a man can identify as a woman and then therefore be a woman, if that idea is not defeated, in your view, what comes next?
5: Look, I want to also say that, as I said, there are individuals who experience discrimination and abuse because of having a gender identity that is different from the sex they were born into. But I don't think we do anyone a favor, including these individuals, so including trans-identified males or females, if we ignore their biological sex. We need to know this. Service providers, health care providers in particular, but also other sort of providers for social services have to know that the sex of a person in order to give them the most adequate care, and that it is not hateful to request this information. So it's something we have to factor in. I also feel very strongly that even if you are an adult, I mean, with children, it's an even more serious issue. But if you are undergoing gender affirming interventions, which we know today have long lasting impact on your body, you are entitled to have all the information that you need to make an informed decision. And my worry today, as I told one government official this week, my worry is two things. One is that they don't get that information. They are not even experiencing proper attention and intake. Often they are proposed these interventions or puberty blockers after a few minutes of consultations. They are not told about the full consequences of their bodies, but also with the fact that you have these looming conversion ban laws, it means also that psychologists and other medical professionals cannot do an open, full inquiry into the sources of the distress that somebody has.
1: Reem, I really appreciate you joining me tonight. Thank you so much.
5: Thank you for having me.
1: Well, coming up after the break, Victorian Premier Ben Carroll suddenly discovers transparency, pledging to scrap Victoria's sneaky public transport charge. The New South Wales Premier can't tell his Arthur from his Martha. And my panel's going to have some fun with Robot Olympics being held in China. All of that's coming up after this.
0: News 24 will be back after this short break.

0: News 24 will be back after this short break.
1: I got to tell you, Victorian Labor Premier Ben Carroll has got some hide. He promised today he would scrap a levy Labor had secretly been charging the public every time they used public transport. That's quite a political manoeuvre. Invent a secret tax, let people pay it for 18 months, get caught, and then announce its abolition as though you've just stormed the Bastille on behalf of the taxpayer. The Auditor General revealed yesterday that a 1% levy had been added to public transport fares since January last year. It was expected to raise billions of dollars, and Victorians paid it without any idea they were being charged. But now, thanks to the Auditor General, they know. And now that Labor has been totally exposed, the Labor Premier wants credit for having discovered transparency.
2: Victorians do deserve an apology. There was no transparency on the creation and implementation of this charge. And now, as Premier, taking the state in a new direction, I give Victorians that apology. I am taking the state in the new direction, and that means transparency and accountability.
1: How touching. Carroll has decided the best way to demonstrate his commitment to transparency is to apologise for a secret tax after someone else shone a light on it. The man who had no intention to scrap the levy is now presenting its abolition as evidence of his brave new leadership. But you got to wonder, if the Auditor General hadn't uncovered the secret charge, would Ben Carroll really be abolishing it? Of course not. Victorians would still be paying the levy, blissfully unaware they were being taxed to help fund Labor's grandiose ambitions.
2: And that is what I'm doing today, announcing there was no transparency around this charge and I will abolish it.
1: And he will abolish it, just not today.
3: So it'll be abolished from today. How is it happening from today?
2: No, there will be a proper cabinet process, but my recommendation to the cabinet.
3: So how long will that take?
2: It's going to be effective as soon as it can be.
1: Oh, this guy is brilliant. I mean, the levy was applied without proper cabinet process, but the levy can't be removed without proper cabinet process. Apparently, the secret bit was easy. It's the honest bit that needs a committee. So under Ben Carroll's brave new era of transparency and accountability, Victorians can keep paying a tax they never knew existed while Cabinet works out whether they should be allowed to stop. And that's called proper process. But here's the really extraordinary bit. How many times have we been told by politicians and political commentators, One Nation, they're unfit to govern?
4: They're just not fit to govern.
5: Not fit to govern.
6: They're not fit to govern.
7: Unfit to be the government of Victoria.
8: If you can't govern your dog, you can't govern the country.
1: One Nation is unfit to govern. The Victorian Labor Party, beloved of Anthony Albanese and most of the media, was secretly taxing Victorians and hoping no one would notice. Here's what you need to understand. Creating problems, well, the media call that government. Getting caught, that's called accountability. And apologising for it, that's called leadership. But One Nation, they're unfit to govern. Joining me now is the panel, former Liberal Senator, now One Nation member, Holly Hughes, and former Federal Nationals Minister, Peter McGoran. Peter, what does it say about Labor that scrapping a secret tax requires more process than imposing one?
9: It says it all, and I'm genuinely puzzled. If Ben Carroll wants to get rid of these handicaps to a revitalised Labor leading up to an election in 3 months, then do it on the spot. The most astounding thing is that he was the Minister for Transport in 2021 when the levy was imposed. He says he was aware of the levy, but that he didn't know that it would be kept private and silent and hidden. So it just goes from bad to worse. And it does highlight again that the suburban rail loop is the albatross that could still sink this Labor government, because the levy was to fund $4.8 billion of the absurd $32 billion cost of the SLR. So there's many factors to this. And if the Liberal opposition in Victoria have got their act together, they'll be pounding away at this for days and weeks to come.
1: Indeed. Holly, the whole One Nation is unfit to govern narrative, It's a tough sell when you've got incumbent governments behaving like this.
10: Can you get over this guy? I mean, seriously, he was the public transport minister, as Pete said,
5: and yet didn't know or that this tax was being put on in secret. I mean, it's absolutely galling that he's even trying to pull this one. But the Victorian Labor government is now heading towards $200 billion worth of debt. This is a state that really can't almost afford to pull back on some of these taxes. I mean, the suburban rail loop, I mean, I don't really know anything. I'm not from Melbourne. I've never lived there. But honestly, this is becoming like Snowy Hydro. We just keep throwing good money after bad and just keep it going. And it's almost like we're too far in now. We've spent too much money. I hope the suburban rail loop's going to transform Melburnians' life because nothing has cost so much other than, as I said, Snowy Hydro.
1: Well, let me ask you another question. Do you reckon the New South Wales Labor government is fit to govern? Back in May, Premier Chris Minns stood in front of TV cameras and appeared to draw a remarkably simple line in the sand. He told the New South Wales public, when it came to men identifying as women wanting to put in female prisons, well, that's the point at which biology would suddenly become science.
6: If you're born biologically male and you change your government certificates to be female, it will not mean that you can change from a male prison to a female prison. There are biological differences that are inherent, and the law needs to reflect that.
1: Except today we find out that there's a man prisoner, the correct term now is male at birth inmate, doing time in the women's prison, which rather raises the question, what happened to all that biology? Apparently it was transferred to another facility. The biology, I mean. Because there's now a rather awkward gap, isn't there, between what Chris Minns told the public and what appears to be happening under the government he leads. So much for biology, so much for women's safety, so much for Chris Minns' assurances. Holly, if a government can't keep men out of female prisons, why should we trust them with anything?
5: Well, I don't know why you would trust this Labor government, whether it's in Victoria or in New South Wales or federally, with absolutely anything. They are the typical do as I say, not as I do. And when people tell you who they really are, the fact that Chris Minns has not legislated this, we should take note. They are pandering to the Greens and the inner city lefties who think that this is somehow acceptable. I heard from someone that to change the sex on your birth certificate takes less time than to renew your driver's license. And I mean, that is just a ridiculous notion. I just cannot believe that taxpayer funds are being used for these sorts of ridiculous services. You are not a woman. You may be a trans woman, but you are not a woman. But they seem to tie themselves in knots all over this inability to understand pure biology.
1: Peter, I can't understand how this has happened in New South Wales for this reason. We watched it happen in Victoria. There was outrage. We watched it happen in South Australia. There was a huge reaction. How could people in the Minns government sit back and watch all of that and not think, gee, we better make sure our house is in order?
9: Mm. Well, the decision was made by the Corrective Services Commissioner. Now, the inmate under discussion has had the corrective surgery. In other words, he's had his male genitalia removed. And consequently, he does present a number of security challenges to the corrective to the prison service. If he's in a male area, he will be at a higher degree of risk. So I think the Corrective Services Commissioner has taken the easy way out. But at least this inmate is not a male dressed up in a dress seeking to go across to the women's prison. So this is a bit trickier than usual. But nonetheless, you have to draw the line. You can't have the blurred areas. He, in my view, he's got to remain within the male prison, but there will have to be special protections and conditions for him. But unfortunately, that is often solitary confinement and only let out for an hour a day, given the configuration of prisons. So the Commissioner has a different attitude to the Premier, but the Premier's going to have to clean it up.
1: I honestly, not a day goes by where I just don't shake my head at some of the stupid decisions that are being made. And the whole time, like I said, we get told, whatever you think of Pauline Hanson, she's unfit to govern. Look at who's governing and the way they're running the joint. My goodness, it's infuriating. Holly Hughes, Peter McGoran, I appreciate you joining me. Thanks so much. We didn't get time to get to the robots. Maybe we'll do that next week. Coming up, human rights chief slash Britain for not giving asylum seekers enough resources. And a UK council switches off streetlights in a bid to reduce their carbon footprint. Harry and Meghan as well are back in the UK. We'll see how they're being received. Patrick Christies joins me after this.
0: News 24 will be back after this short break.

News 24 will be back after this short break. 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

0: News 24 will be back after this short break.
1: Well, let's go to the UK now, where the human rights establishment has apparently discovered a new humanitarian emergency. The people who arrive illegally in Britain aren't being pampered quite enough. Joining me now is Star GB News host Patrick Christies. Patrick, this can't be right.
2: Well, it obviously isn't right, but they're saying it anyway. I mean, I was having a look at all of the things that we give asylum seekers in this country and illegal immigrants in this country. Free SIM cards for their phones. There are even classes to teach them how to become nightclub DJs. Free tickets to Premier League football matches. They obviously are given a booklet on how not to sexually assault someone, which is absolutely insane. House education, a free doctors, £151 million in national lottery funding to migrant charities. We're putting them up in former military barracks, which include things like indoor and outdoor soccer pitches, gyms, free transport into nearby towns, spending money. I mean, look, the list goes on. All of this is whilst we have the highest tax burden since World War II. And we are currently deciding whether or not we should be taxing pensioners more to the point of even turfing them out of their own homes in order to help with our welfare bill. And it's absolutely farcical to say that we don't do enough for asylum seekers and illegal immigrants. And obviously, if they're not happy with the lot that they get here, well, there are other options for them, aren't there? Like many of the other safe countries they pass through in order to arrive on British shores.
1: I always thought, you know, welfare for asylum seekers was like a safety net. This sounds more like a hammock.
2: Oh, 100%. This is it. This is the reason they are coming. So the idea that we should be giving them a load more stuff is absolutely insane. As I speak to you, I've just had a tip off from a source that I've got in northern France to say that there is one of these mega dinghies. The last one that came across had 230 people on it. A mega dinghy that is currently in the English Channel on the way here. And again, for context, that is larger than the average flight capacity of Brits go on holiday to Spain every single year, coming across the channel as we speak, ready to get all of this free stuff.
1: Including lessons on how to be a DJ. Absolutely incredible. Well, speaking of illegal immigrants, with more on the way, safety concerns have been raised about the government's plan to house, it was like 1,200 male illegal migrants in this village, Piddington, which has a population of just 358. So that's already a major problem. But now it's been pointed out, the council is switching off half the town's streetlights between 12:30 a.m. and 5:30 a.m. every night because, well, they're trying to cut their carbon footprint. So you've got a town of less than 400 people inundated by more than 1,200 male asylum seekers, and it's pitch black on the streets every night. That does not add up, not even slightly.
2: Well, what could go wrong, hey? And this town of Piddington is a really beautiful little area. The children of Piddington did very emotional videos to our Prime Minister, Andy Burnham, one of whom says, look, at the moment, his sister, her grave is just round the corner from where they live and round the corner from where this huge site of illegal migrant men will be. He's only 7 years old. He likes to be able to go and visit his sister's grave on his own, actually. And because it's a quiet little English village in the middle of nowhere, you can do that kind of stuff there. He's not going to be able to do that anymore if you do import 1,200 illegal migrant men from, frankly, some of the world's worst countries. And we don't know who these people are, okay? These people will have only just arrived in this country 2 or 3 days ago. They will then be sent to this camp in the middle of absolutely nowhere. And then for the local government or the government in general to be turning off the streetlights for these people, it's almost like we are living in some mad situation, a simulation, just to see how much the British public can really take before we all decide that we're going to move abroad. I mean, it's just insane.
1: Well, don't come to Australia, Patrick, because you'll be just as frustrated here at the moment, I tell you. Before I let you go, Prince Harry and Meghan Markle have landed in the UK along with their kids. Following reports last week, they've decided to return to Britain permanently. Are you happy to have them back, Patrick?
2: Absolutely not, no. I'm talking of unwanted immigration into the UK. Whinge and ginger back, aren't they? Fantastic. Harry and Meghan touched back down 6 years after their freedom flight. They took a private jet that landed in Birmingham. Quite funny that, really, actually, because Birmingham, there's currently a garbage bin strike and there's been Pakistani flags are now lining some of the streets in Birmingham. So I do wonder whether or not Meghan thought she'd landed in the right country. But two things here. I mean, firstly, the private jet. jet thing is a joke. Harry gave us the lecture on climate change. But also the main point really is why have they come back? Initially, it was rumoured that it was to do with Meghan Markle. That's incorrect. That has apparently been canned. It's more likely, I think, that it's something to do with the King's health, which obviously the wider public are not being told. Fair enough, for good reason. But that could end up being the reason. They didn't have security, though, apparently, which, again, considering they made such a big song and dance about not being able to come back to the UK without security, it does make you wonder what's really going on there. But, yeah, they're about to settle down in the lovely Cotswolds, we think. And I'm sure they'll be delighting their new neighbours.
1: We've got a little bit of time, so obviously you're not happy to see them. What's been the public response to them? Is there warmth and generosity towards them, or is there spite?
2: Yeah, I mean, there's quite a lot of spite. If you look at the opinion polls, it tends to flick between I absolutely don't care, stop talking about them, why are they in our lives, to I really don't like them back. I don't want them back. And then obviously you've got a few of the kind of Harry and Meghan super fans. But you know, the problem is really is that they didn't just disappear. They didn't just make a huge song and dance about being on this freedom flight. They then went and cried into Oprah Winfrey's bosom. Prince Harry wrote a book that, as South Park rightly said, should have been called Where, Not Spare. Was pretty disparaging about British history and British way of life. Lectured us all on institutional racism and unconscious bias. And then, you know, now he's back, which it just starts to look a little bit, you know, rum, to be honest with you. Why have you come back after slagging us all off? And he's not made up with his brother. The other thing here that people are asking questions about is we have certain tax laws in this country. And if you have been out of the country for 6 full tax years, as Prince Harry has, then yeah, you do pay a bit less tax on capital gains and foreign earnings. So, I mean, maybe they've just got us a very good accountant. That could be the real reason behind why they're back.
1: Intriguing, absolutely intriguing. Patrick Christie's, I always really enjoy talking to you. Thanks so much for your time tonight. I've enjoyed it. Well, thank you for joining me this week. I really appreciate it.
2: Tax laws in this country. And if you have been out of the country for 6 full

0: just how unpopular Labor has become in the regions. Matt Canavan had a fiery confrontation with Pauline Hanson, and he'll be here soon. And Malcolm Roberts' latest comments about the White Australia Party are indefensible. Paul Sackle, who broke the story, will be on the program a little later. Plus, why groceries are rising at twice the rate of inflation. But let's start with the devastation in Nepal. And tonight, 34 Australians are missing after catastrophic floods killed hundreds of people. Nepal police have just announced they've recovered 270 bodies. But there are many, many hundreds more still unaccounted for. This includes two brothers, Arush and Ashwin Muralitharan, just 11 and 14 years old, and their parents, Shalaja and Chattareskaran, who had also joined thousands of pilgrims to Mount Kailash, a sacred site in Hinduism. The Australian reports that friends say this family are the kindest people you'll ever meet, that they're spiritual and attend many Hindu events. Friends say they'd spent the weekends leading up to the trip going on hikes to prepare for this pilgrimage. And the brothers are reportedly very talented athletes. Now they're missing after this natural disaster.
1: Included in those 34, 15 travelling with Himalayan Glacier Adventures. The US-based travel company confirming it has lost contact with the group, including Umesh and Krishna Sharma, the Iyer's family, and Chitra and Balakrishnan Ventrakaman. The group also includes two young boys aged 11 and 14 believed to be travelling with their parents.
2: We are urgently seeking to confirm the welfare and whereabouts of Australians.
1: The disaster struck along the border between Nepal and Tibet. Initial reports said an earthquake. Now officials believe it was caused by an enormous chunk of ice from a glacier, which fell more than a kilometre to the valley below, a phenomenon known as an ice avalanche, collecting everything in its path.
0: And these deadly floodwaters have swept away entire villages, as you saw near the border between Nepal and Tibet. This unfolded at 8:37 a.m. local time, and it started with a 4.4 magnitude earthquake near Tibet. Satellite imagery indicates that this sparked a collapsing glacier, which at this stage is believed to have triggered the floodwaters. It's been described by those who witnessed it as a powerful inland tsunami. And this is the shocking moment. People were trying to run for their lives before they were just consumed by the waves. Mud, rubble, water, and debris, as you see now, all washing over them. Unbelievable, shocking images. And as you can see on your screen, in a moment, it caused buildings and bridges to collapse. Even buses went flying. And there's an aerial view as well. In this clip, you can see people scrambling up a hill and yelling as the floodwaters rush past. The scale of this tragedy is rising fast. At least 270 have now been killed, but hundreds more missing. And among them, 15 Australians travelling with an American tour group, Himalayan Glacier. The Prime Minister spoke about all the Australians who are missing.
3: Nepal, you know, is a developing country. It doesn't have the resources that an event like that would have in Australia. So information is difficult. Now, our thoughts are with all those who will be concerned about their loved ones today.
0: There are also 33 British citizens missing, along with 65 Americans and 177 Indians. There are some miraculous stories of survival. Watch this heartwarming moment. A man stranded on a rooftop is rescued by a helicopter. And in this next clip, this man that you're about to see was rescued, but his wife was swept away.
4: I was at the terrace and the flood hit.

0: the top floor as well. It only subsided after an hour or so. My wife was already buried in the mudslide while we stayed on the terrace for safety. After 4 to 5 hours, I was rescued by a helicopter.
1: 4 to 5 hours. Now, search and rescue and medical teams are working overtime to try and locate any survivors. And we'll bring you more news as it becomes available. Well, to local politics, and it seems like Albanese can't step foot in regional Australia without being heckled. The Prime Minister was in Dubbo today for the Daily Telegraph's Bush Summit when he was asked about his policies and how they're impacting farmers, families and business owners, destroying their way of life, impacting their bottom line and stripping away their land. Now, have a listen to these brilliant questions by Gemma Jones, the editor of the Adelaide Advertiser. And listen to the Prime Minister's weak responses and, importantly, the crowd reaction.
2: I met Robin in the wool shop. I think she's here. She was protesting with our most polite protesters, the most unlikely protesters. But she was telling me that her property will be sandwiched on three sides by a solar farm where the panels are 5 metres high. They're foreign-owned projects here. They're built mostly by foreign workers. There are work camps, she says, so that people aren't even coming into town to spend money. What message do you have for people here whose lives and livelihoods are being upended and they can't understand why?
3: That I get it. We need to do better than that.
1: Yeah, and it was more of the same throughout that interview. Gemma Jones asked him another question, got a similarly weak answer and more heckling from the crowd.
2: I spoke to the managing director of Nippies in South Australia. It's an iconic brand, Ben Nitzful. He said every day you come to work, there's more costs, more regulation. You lie awake at night wondering what rule it is that you don't know about that's going to trip you up tomorrow. Does it bother you that in regional communities, farmers see the Albanese government as the enemy?
3: Oh, well, what worries me is over-regulation. I wouldn't care. And we need to do something about it.
1: Yeah, clearly the audience just believes that Albanese doesn't understand what they're going through. He might have come from humble beginnings, but he's entirely lost touch with reality. His values are aligned with the left ideology of the Canberra bubble, Sydney's inner west too. He travels in a private jet or chauffeur-driven car, and it's why his government's policies are so divorced from reality. And as this interview went on, Albanese's answers were no better. But this sort of reaction is clearly why the Prime Minister prefers sitting down with podcasters and influencers than exposing himself to regular Australian voters who are just so disappointed with how he's running or ruining the country. Eventually, the heckling became so bad that Gemma Jones had to intervene out of respect for the office of Prime Minister.
2: Hey, look, we appreciate the audience involvement too, but I think when you've got the Prime Minister here to talk to you, I think it's best to let him speak because, you know, we won't shy away from asking the hard questions and obviously sure. We'll hear what you say.
1: And she did a terrific job. She's a brilliant editor. You'd notice Ben English sitting beside her. He's our regular guest here on a Tuesday as well. But if this is the sort of reception Albanese is getting, I mean, it's no wonder One Nation is surging in support. And Pauline Hanson yet again had a rock star reception today. The Sunday and Saturday Telegraph editor Anna Cordwell pressed opposition leader Angus Taylor on this point. She asked him whether he was worried that in these regional areas, Pauline is the one getting overwhelming praise.
4: You are a country boy. These are your people. And yet One Nation is outpacing you. Just taking Labor out of it for a second. What is there? You say a strong plan. Can you identify three things that you want to do that One Nation can't or won't do and that Labor can't or won't do?
5: I'll tell you what our plan is because that's crucial.
1: Taylor is working hard, but the reality is One Nation has the momentum. Pauline has managed to cut through to voters with her authenticity and conviction. And there was a tense interaction between her and Matt Canavan, my next guest, and she accused Matt of not taking her seriously.
6: Do you raise it, Senator Hanson?
7: Okay. What? I do. It just annoys me, you know, to make me as if I'm irrelevant in this, as if I've got nothing to offer politics. our enemy now, and I'm telling you who's ruining this country, is the Labor Greens. That's why we, as the Conservative side, have to start working together, stop knocking me, having a go at me, and start saying, it's not about us, Matt, it's about the people out there.
8: I haven't said.
6: We put in place the sugar code of conduct, right? We put in place that. We put in place the dairy code of conduct.
7: Do you want to go and talk to Alan Parker?
6: I talk to Alan Parker all the time.
7: You didn't get the code of conduct. I actually got that implemented. Matt, don't lie to the people.
6: I was in cabinet.
7: I'm always on the people.
6: I think we know why you're not on the same side. I think we've worked this out.
1: Now, when immigration is the biggest issue, and it is, this is why Pauline Hanson is surging in support. We saw that in Chris Kenny's documentary this week. Right after the Bondi terror attack, in the first news poll of 2026, her numbers soared past the coalition's. It's down to that issue of radical Islamism, of extremism, of terrorism. And that has translated into concern about immigration. And when immigration is the big issue, it's just, you just can't understand why the coalition isn't getting their policy out there quickly. It's why Labor is working on their policy and they're going to be finally reducing numbers, all in response to the threat of Pauline Hanson. And right now, on that note, Matt Canavan joins me live from Dubbo. Matt, good to see you. Look, firstly, to that interaction that we just saw between you and Pauline Hanson, you and her had a few pretty heated moments. Is the relationship becoming frosty between you two?
9: Well, not from my perspective. Of course, I'm going to defend my team. And, Pauline's got her own views about the former government and what wasn't or wasn't done. But I'm going to stick up for the fact that it was the Liberal and National parties that put in place a sugar code of conduct to protect the returns to cane growers. It was a Liberal and National government that put in a dairy code of conduct to protect dairy farmers. And yes, Pauline, I had some nice things to say about farmers today, and I said she did, but when she had an opportunity at a press club a few months ago, didn't even mention farming. And all I know is that the Nationals, we've always backed our nation's farmers. We've built dams, we built the Rookwood Weir. Barnaby Joyce was taking credit for that yesterday. Well, that was done by a Liberal and Nationals government. We built that.
1: All right.
9: This government, the Labor Party, has stripped $7 billion from dams funding, restricting the opportunities for our farmers, hurting our productivity, and we'll restore that. We are going to make sure that we build dams in this country, that we support farming, and I'm very proud to be the leader of the Nationals doing that.
1: Matt, today Pauline said that she'd support the coalition to form government if the coalition had more seats, but when that situation is reversed, you said, well, you wouldn't say that you'd consider a governing alliance. Why not?
9: Well, all I said, I will work with the parliament that people give us, but what I am seeking to do is elect a majority Liberal and National Party government, because I think that's the best option for Australia. That's what I'll be fighting to do. But obviously, then it will be up to the people. Obviously, up to the people. I won't be supporting the continuation of a Labor government either. That will not be happening, because we need a change, desperately
1: but
9: need
1: if,
9: a change
1: in
9: this country.
1: If it is the case that One Nation... If it is the case that One Nation has more seats in the coalition, would you support them to form a governing coalition?
9: I won't be supporting Labor. I won't support a Labor government, Shari. That will not be happening, of course, because we need a...
1: But I was asking about One Nation. If One Nation has more
9: seats. Well, as I said, I am... Look, Shari, I'm fighting to get 76 at least, hopefully more, Liberal and Nationals parties. I'm not... I mean, Pauline today did want to make it all about One Nation and all about herself and whether she was relevant or something or whatever. I don't care about that. I care about getting change for our country. I care about fighting to take the opportunities we have in farming, to use our energy resources again to bring power prices down, to scrap net zero so we can bring industry back to this country, and to bring migration numbers down as well. And look, today I still can't make heads and tails of what One Nation's policy is on migration. It would appear now that the only major political party in the country that wants to see and has a plan to see migration numbers fall is the Liberal and National Coalition.
1: Just to challenge you on that, Matt, they do have a figure out there. They've got the figure of 130,000 for net overseas migration. What's your figure?
9: Well, no, that's not true, Shari, because today... Pauline effectively agreed with David Farley. that they've got that figure, and then there's a bunch of hundreds of thousands of visas on top of that. Who knows what that figure is? They don't give a precise amount, but that's what Pauline said. And she said that after just a few days ago that Barnaby Joyce said that David Farley got it wrong. So it's not clear to me at all what their policy is. And so what we've said about the figure we'd like to see is it should be calibrated to the number of homes we build. That's currently about 170,000, 180,000. We'd like to see it below that for the first few years. And we'll have more to say about that ahead of the next election when we know the exact budget, when we know the numbers.
1: Is it frustrating for you that your Liberal colleagues aren't putting out the migration policy?
9: No, not at all. Of course, it's sensible and responsible to make sure we know what the situation is before we make that commitment. I think we've seen the folly of thinking you have a plan or going out like you have a plan, like One Nation has, and they don't understand their own policy now and no one else can understand it. We've got a clear set of frameworks here that we'll work under. And of course, what we'll also do, Shari, is make sure it's fully costed. We'll make sure all of our plans are fully consulted and costed and calibrated and most importantly consistent, that we'll have a plan that people can trust that we'll put in place and we won't be chopping and changing like we've seen from our political competitors this week.
1: I mean, it looks like Tony Burke's going to be releasing his immigration plan next month. Wouldn't it be a really unthinkable set of circumstances if Labor has their migration plan out before the coalition does? But, you know, voters want to know what you're going to do on migration.
9: Well, we've got a clear plan, as I've just described. Now, we're not in government.
1: No one knows the number. I know you're saying you're going to match it with housing, but no one knows the number.
9: But that number, we can't put the number in place till 2028. But that's the first opportunity we'll have
1: to
9: do.
1: Surely it's not feasible for you to go through the next 2 years and the election campaign without telling voters what you're going to bring net overseas migration down to.
9: Well, how's it any different, Shari, to the costings? That always comes out right at the end of the campaign, of course. Of course that comes out towards the end because we don't know what the budget will look like in 2 years. Likewise, we don't know what the migration numbers will be in 2 years. We don't know what the budget will be in 2 years, which has cost implications. This decision will work through all of those things, as I say, in a responsible way. And we've seen, as I say, that One Nation can't seem to put a consistent number out there. Now, I would like to see, Shari, I would love to see the government to take action here and bring migration numbers down because that would be the best thing for our country. I want that. I want that. I don't want to see a political win or a political score over the government. I want to see our government of our nation both make a decision that's in our national interest, which is clearly to reduce numbers, and also to listen to the Australian people. Two-thirds of Australians want migration to come down. This government has not been listening to them, which is not a good thing in a democracy to have a government not be listening to its own people. Yeah. And so I hope that happens. And if they do that, then of course we have to make sure that our plans are calibrated to what is in place at the time. And that's why we'll do something responsible and consistent when that time is in place.
1: Okay, I want to move on to the Prime Minister and how he was heckled for claiming he understands what farmers are going through when Gemma Jones put to him that situation of people having renewables forced on them, forced on their property. What did you make of his answer?
9: Look, I wasn't in there to see that, look, if the Prime Minister did want to listen to the people here in Western New South Wales, he would stop providing taxpayer support to a bunch of these projects that are only living off that support going to overseas companies. I met with people this afternoon with Angus Taylor. It's actually my second meeting with them. I was here just before Christmas with these people campaigning against these projects. But you can see the Boree Solar Farm, the Hampton Park Solar Farm are just completely inappropriate places. They're putting massive amounts of glass within metres of people's homes, their dream homes that they've worked hard for, and they're effectively destroying their backyard ambience by these projects. No taxpayer money should go to international investors, to destroy people's livelihoods like it's happening here in Western New South Wales. And if the Prime Minister was serious, he'd meet people like Peter and Tamara and lots of others that we met this afternoon. But, you know, he came here to give a lecture, to tick a box, and I don't think the Prime Minister and his government are listening to people right now.
1: I mean, it's amazing just how unpopular he is when he gets out there with voters. You know, when he doesn't sit with a comedian, influencer or a podcaster, you know, making crass jokes, when he's actually in front of people, the reception is brutal.
9: Well, it's not surprising. It seems to be the mood of the country right now. There's, again, two-thirds of people don't just think migration should come down. They also think that the country's headed in the wrong direction under his leadership. And that's not surprising, given that under the Prime Minister's leadership, real wages have gone down. Interest rates have gone up 15 times. We have the highest inflation and interest rates in the developed world. And for the first time in our history, our productivity as a nation has gone backwards over a four-year period. It's never been negative over a four-year period. And under this government, it's actually gone down 5%. It's a shocking economic record. And that's, I think, now evident in the reaction the Prime Minister gets on the streets.
1: Yeah, and it looks like we might be having another rate rise next month as well. I'll get to that a bit later. Matt Canavan, thank you so much for joining us from Dubbo. Really appreciate it. And speaking of One Nation, it looks like they might be on track to win a Labor seat at the Secret Harbour by-election in WA this weekend. And this would be a defining moment in Australian politics and a true test of the party's popularity, because State Labor currently holds the seat by an 11.5% margin. Joining me now to discuss this and other big stories today, the IPA's Chief Economist, Adam Crichton, and the Australian's Associate Editor, Jenna Clark. Great to see you both. Adam, if One Nation does win this safe Labor seat, do you think the Albanese government will start to readjust their attitude towards the threat of Pauline Hanson?
8: Well, certainly they will, and they obviously already have with the immigration policy. There's going to be very big changes there. It will certainly be a political earthquake if there's a One Nation victory in this election. I mean, you've got the Victorian election around the corner, and people like to back winners. So if there's a One Nation win in Secret Harbour, that's obviously going to have a major effect on the Victorian election, which in turn has other effects. Look, it's hard to tell. There's 16 candidates. Labor's not tracking that well. They had a 25% swing against them in the last state election, yet they still held it. So this historically is a very Labor seat. But at the last election, state election, I think One Nation got 8.4%, which for that time was a lot, certainly a lot more than they got statewide. So, the One Nation candidate's very popular. I hear he's already trying to sell his gym chain. So, let's just see what happens.
1: Jenna, you're in Perth. Can you tell us a bit more detail about this? And I also think it's interesting that I understand this state seat covers the same geographic territory as Andrew Hastie's federal seat. Now, we know that One Nation supporter and donor Gina Rinehart is said to dislike Hastie because of his role in giving evidence against Ben Robert Smith. So should Hastie also be worried that he might lose his seat of Canning to One Nation?
4: You're right, Sherry, that overlaps. A Secret Harbour in the state election will overlap with the seat of Canning federally. And I think Andrew Hastie has already made it pretty clear that he feels he is like Labor in the fight for his life at this point in time, because he's copying it from both the One Nation aspect and also the Gina Rinehart funding, a One Nation branch in his electorate. And I think it's really interesting because this is the outer metropolitan seat. So and when you speak to people like Andrew Hastie and a lot of people on Boots and in those areas around Mandurah, like Lakelands and Golden Bay and things like that, they feel forgotten. And I think that's, it's harking back to 2019, the forgotten Australians, those quiet Australians. Mm. And then I see that the West Australian is reporting today where it's looking to be a One Nation victory, which is going to be quite historic considering we're only just a year from a state election where Roger Cook is still quite popular. The knives are not out for him yet. This is a referendum on Anthony Albanese and the cost of living and immigration, as both Matt and Adam have just said.
1: Yeah, it'll be fascinating to see how this One Nation trend plays out at the Victorian election in November and then New South Wales in March, and whether it, does take seats away from Labor, but probably more likely from the coalition. All right, let's turn to this other story, the Daily Telegraph revealing today that a violent transgender criminal who was born male has now been transferred to a women's prison. Now, Adam, this comes despite the New South Wales government outright promising that this wouldn't happen, that transgenders born biologically as men would not be put in women's prisons.
8: Yeah, well, my understanding is the New South Wales government is somewhat apologetic for this, and I understand the acting premier, or at least the relevant minister, has said that this is going to change, and they do believe in the biological definition of women, the New South Wales government, as I understand it, and they're going to rectify this situation. I think there's 45 out of 46 trans prisoners, and I think 45 of them, except this one that you just mentioned, are in the correct prison. So I think it's great that the Telegraph has highlighted this, and as far as I understand it, it's going to be fixed.
1: I mean, Jen, I think people are very, Australians are very tolerant, but, you know, this flies in the face of women's rights and could be a safety issue.
10: Absolutely. And as we're seeing this happen in New South Wales, it's also happened in Perthshire. We've had the West Australian have reported just a couple of weeks ago, their senior reporter, Ben Harvey, had this incredible exclusive that a violent murderer, I believe, transitioned whilst in prison and now wants to transfer out of the men's prison into the female prison due to their safety. So you can imagine the public response to that and the letters to the editor. Mm. As you say, Australians are very tolerant until it comes to things like this.
1: Yeah, exactly. Look, turning to Victoria, Adam, where you're living now, businesses are furious at Premier Ben Carroll over these controversial laws allowing employees to work from home up to 2 days a week. Now, the Business Council of Australia has come out against this. They said that they thought they had this constructive meeting with the Premier, but now they've been left in the dark. Now, Adam, I thought he was trying to neutralise this issue by pushing it back to mid-2027.
8: Hmm. Well, so did I. And look, he has kicked it off to next year, but not the legislation. It's still going to go forth in this current parliament and be passed. And of course, as you know, once things are passed, they're very hard to reverse. And so I've personally been very disappointed with the new Premier. I thought he was, sensible, right faction Labor guy who was going to listen to business, because this legislation is obviously ridiculous. There's nothing else like it in the world. I mean, 36% of workers already work from home in some form, according to the ABS. And there's just absolutely no need for this legislation. I mean, Victoria is already the worst state in the Commonwealth to do business. Multiple surveys have said that. The payroll tax is the highest, the regulations the highest, the tax rates are the highest by far. And then you introduce this as well. I mean, it's just the opposite of what the state needs right now. So I think he's done himself a real disservice.
1: Mm. I mean, Jen, a lot of people are working flexibly, but the point is, this should be an arrangement between an employer and an employee, because not everyone in all businesses can work from home. It shouldn't be something that the government is getting involved in.
10: Yeah, once again, this is legislators who probably should work from home, because this is absolutely ridiculous and a waste of taxpayers' and legislators' time. I think the only thing that it's adding is being productive in this type of legislation is, you know, someone like myself doing my washing in my lunch break. It's ridiculous.
1: Well, I hope you got your washing done today, Jenna, seeing as you're probably working from home. But in all seriousness, you know, I do support working from home for mothers, but it's got to be an arrangement between an employer and an employee, not because that can help keep many women in the workforce, whereas they'd otherwise have to quit. And then, you have companies without women, because often women need to pick kids up from school, etc. Anyway, Jenna, I think this one might just be for you, this topic, although I will get your thoughts on it, Adam, so don't go tuning out over there. Now, there are two competing podcasts with the women involved in this Lachie Neal cheating scandal. The first podcast was Neal's ex-wife, Jules, and it was a tell-all. And now the second, her former best friend, Tess Crosley, who had the affair with Neal. She then did her own podcast. Now, Jenna, far be it from me to give an opinion on this, but hey, I give one on everything else, so why not? Surely there's only one victim here, the wife, Jules.
10: Yes, indeed. But I think hats off to Jules. She has played a blinder. Look, her ex-husband has won two Brownlow medals, but she is a real star of this situation, because she signed with a brand new manager. And so basically what they have done, they have teamed up with someone else that is in her talent stable. So it's basically promoting this, you know, not a very well-known podcast. It's being sponsored by a beauty product as well. It is just, she has, it's chef kiss. It's perfect. She has played this like the Princess of Wales, Catherine Middleton. And look, I think everyone is waiting with bated breath to see the alleged mistress's side of the story when she speaks to a tabloid news outlet when that drops later tonight. But this coming after the Sydney Swan saga and just before the finals kicks off, it is just goes to show just how much of a cultural issue there is at the AFL at this point in time.
1: Yeah, and I think people didn't really realise the extent of the cultural issues at the AFL. Everyone maybe often thought it was an NRL issue. Adam, your expert opinion on this, the podcast wars?
8: Well, look, I must confess I'd not actually heard of any of these people until 35 minutes ago, but I do understand one of the aggrieved parties has moved to Western Australia, which was quite a savvy move given the GST deal, so she'll be enjoying all of that largesse for many years to come.
1: You just weave a cheating footballer into a GST Productivity Commission, Albanese government war.
8: That's right.
1: Why not?
10: Wonderful.
1: Find something. All right, Jenna Clark, Adam Crichton, great to see you. All right, still to come, the families of Bondi terror victims demand the Royal Commission drastically expand its remit. And Labor's immigration policy leaked. The journalist who has the details will join me after this quick break.
11: News 24 will be back after this short break.

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0: News 24 will be back after this short break.
1: Welcome back. Well, Home Affairs Minister Tony Burke is set to finally announce his immigration policy next month after cancelling at the 11th hour a month ago. As part of the package, Labor will reportedly restrict family members on student visas and crack down on foreigners shifting university courses. And the Fin Review, meanwhile, reports that the Albanese government will cut Australia's annual refugee intake by a third in a bid to cut net overseas migration. But inside Labor, this is a highly controversial move, and the PM is already downplaying it. Well, joining me now to discuss is Chief Political Correspondent for the Sydney Morning Herald, Paul Sakal. Paul, great to see you again. Look, surely they're not going to cut back refugees by a third. I mean, this would spark internal unrest in Labor, wouldn't it?
2: Well, for such an orderly government, Shari, which prides itself on proper process, this is turning into a real schmozzle. And it was sparked by a messy starting point a few weeks ago now. Tony Burke's press club speech, your viewers will remember, was cancelled abruptly. They wanted to do more work on the policy. But what that meant is that for weeks the space has been vacated with speculation on all different kinds of measures that could be in this policy package. We reported 2 weeks ago at the SMH that the government was going to put more money into deportations to go and find the now growing number, 80,000 plus people who have stayed in the country without any type of visa, and find them in the farms or sweatshops or illegal brothels where they exist and actually force them to leave. And we don't know if that will be part of the package now or whether the government's got cold feet. And now this element about refugees is also the subject of funny buggers behind the scenes, because a few weeks ago I heard the same thing, that they were going to cut the number, but was assured that this was already baked into the NOM figure and baked into the budget. And then my excellent colleague Phil Currie at the AFR reports this figure today, and the Prime Minister in the afternoon is forced to backtrack and tell the ABC that the number's not going to be touched. So it's looking increasingly messy.
1: Look, the fact that they're looking at cutting back on migration, is this the Albanese government realising that it is under pressure from One Nation on immigration?
2: Well, they've been looking at measures across the board to tighten up on international students for the best part of a year now. They've increased the price of partner visas. They've been processing onshore applications much more quickly than offshore ones for a range of temporary visas to try and bring the NOM down, because it's been really sticky at that 300,000 point, which is way, way above Labor's target. So if you talk to Labor people, they would say they've been on this endeavour for a while now. But there's no doubt at all that the surge for One Nation and the increased salience of the migration issue is colouring this whole debate and infecting the debates inside Labor.
1: We don't know much about what their total figure will be, what they'll actually reduce it to, do we?
2: They want to bring it down from 300,000 to about 225,000. The coalition's figure, as you just went through with Matt Canavan, at this stage is somewhere around the 170 to 180. And now we know that One Nation's figure, after previously arguing for a position that would have net negative migration, so about negative 100,000, is now something about 230,000, because it's 130,000 plus a lot more. So this policy argument's becoming messy on a bunch of different fronts.
1: Yeah, it is. It's messy for all of the parties. I want to get onto this story that I think you broke today. One Nation's Malcolm Roberts has defended the White Australia Party in his latest controversial podcast appearance. Now, this time it's with a self-described Australian nationalist. Have a look.
3: Should the White Australia Party have the right to exist?
4: I'm opposed to racism and making decisions based on race or calling one race superior to another. But of course it should have a right to exist, because if there's free speech and freedom of association, you have to have these things. You've got to let people freely express themselves and freely associate.
1: Okay, let's be clear. He's saying they have a right to exist. My understanding is, and correct me if I'm wrong, that the White Australia is a neo-Nazi hate group that's been outlawed by the Australian government. Is that right, Paul?
2: That's absolutely right, Shari. And just to remind people why this group has been banned, as you would know well, given your campaigning on this issue, the federal government, along with the coalition, passed laws after the Bondi massacre to outlaw two different groups. One was the National Socialist Network. These are not people who are, you know, allegedly white supremacists or allegedly racist. They are, by their own words, neo-Nazis, avowed Hitler supporters and neo-Nazis by their own words. The other group that was outlawed was Hizb ut-Tahrir, radical Islamists who have supported terrorism across the world. Only two groups. And Malcolm Roberts is now going out there on podcasts with people who support, who've also lent support to the White Australia Party, which is the new name that the National Socialist Network has given itself to try and circumvent these laws, and said that they say they have a right to exist. Now, this Malcolm Roberts issue is turning into a very serious one for One Nation, because outside of Pauline Hanson, if you're James Ashby, and it doesn't matter how many mops he rocks up with on Sky News programs, he would love to effectively put a bandage across the mouths of half his party room, except for Pauline Hanson. They want David Farley to stop speaking. They want Malcolm Roberts to stop speaking. And Roberts might seem like a bit of a sideshow, but his increasingly zany views raise the question of how he's maintained such status in One Nation for so many years. He's not a fringe member. He's a long-serving senator and ally of Pauline Hanson.
1: It's not the first time he's made offensive or controversial remarks, and Pauline Hanson keeps defending him. She's defended him. She told Laura Jay she'd have a chat with him. We didn't hear what happened after that, but she has been defending him. Surely she can't defend this.
2: Well, I suspect that she will, because One Nation's approach to date has been not to resile from any of its contentious positions or the more oddball kind of freak show elements of its show, because admitting fault is not the party's style. It's not playing by the normal rules. But if this were closer to an election campaign and there were stories about One Nation senators holding views such as Roberts, these would be leading the 6 p.m. bulletins every day. So One Nation's in a moment where there's very little scrutiny on some of these elements of its party. But Barnaby Joyce, who'll be maybe in his lounge room watching this tonight,
1: He won't be watching my show. Yeah. Trust me, he will not be watching my show. Paul Sakal, it's great to have you on. Thank you so much for your insights and great reporting as always. And I should just point out that Paul wasn't criticising us at News 24 when he said James Ashby turning up with a mop. James did actually turn up with a mop here on Sunday night. He held up a mop and he said he had to clean up the mess that David Farley had made that day. All right, still to come, the documents shedding light on Sajid Akram's 3-year bid for a gun licence, plus how grocery prices are rising at double the rate of inflation. That's next.
0: News 24 will be back after this short break.

News 24 will be back after this short break. News 24 will be back after this short break.

0: Thanks for tuning in. Well, a new analysis by The Australian reveals that essential household costs have outpaced headline inflation at almost twice the rate since 2021. Things like milk and coffee have jumped 35%, while services like gas, insurance and electricity are up nearly 50%. And to discuss with me now is investor and entrepreneur Steve Baxter. Welcome to the program. Steve, so why are, I think this is something many of us have noticed. Why are grocery items and services rising higher than inflation?
1: Thanks for having me on, Shari. Inflation, it's a pretty evil tax, to be honest. So a whole bunch of reasons in there. From my perspective, we can start from the ground up. I think that whilst we continue to pursue one of the cost inputs to rising inflation, I think, is our ruinous energy policy. Energy inputs affect absolutely everything in there at the same time. So if you're adding base costs at energy, then you have that issue. Then you're also adding base costs at labour, for example. And we're seeing inflation in labour costs because of excess government spending pushing up the demand for people and therefore the wages for people, which ricochets or reverberates all the way through the economy.
0: I mean, when you look at this data, it shows just how severe the cost of living crisis is on the ground.
1: Yeah, look, it's not very pleasant, that's for sure. So I suppose the government always has excuses because there are worse off other places, to be honest. So, but lots of things also go into that. So you have obviously the energy inflation at the moment, not just through the energy policy, but the foreign war that was started there, that putting up petrol prices, despite the government trying to paper over that with various subsidies in there as well. So everything flows through, but energy is such a large input, as is labour. And to some respects, they're things that we can control.
0: Mm. Economists are now warning that we could see another rate rise as early as next month because of this inflation issue, because we saw the figures didn't come down again this week. What are you expecting?
1: I think that I'm in the really good spot where I don't actually have a mortgage, Shari. So,
0: well, that's lucky for you. What about everyone else?
1: I'm not saying it's a good thing, believe me, you know what I mean, but let me know that the mortgage rates aren't something that I uniquely follow. The real estate market is something I follow because where real estate goes, Australia goes. Mm. Let's face it, we're a nation that buys and sells houses to each other, or we buy and sell money to buy and sell houses to each other. So that's where you go with the interest rate thing. So we have lots of people in our lives who are special to us that do have mortgages and are feeling that stress. So there is competition for money in the world as well. So you're seeing in many places, interest rates rise. You're seeing that phenomenon in the US at the same time. So it's not just related to here, but when inflation goes up, the central bank has one horrible course lever, which is to screw over everybody with a mortgage.
0: I mean, you're an investor, so you must be worried about attracting capital to businesses in Australia given the tax changes.
1: Oh, they're diabolical. I still think I'll wake up and it won't be true, to be honest. It is actually that bad. So I think that when they do come into play in from July 1 next year, I think they'll be in play for a very short period of time, because in a few short quarters, the government will wake up and realise the wasteland they've created in this country for investment and realise they have to change it. So in the medium term, I know it will go back to something sensible. But in getting to that medium term, we're going to have nothing but carnage along the way. So the capital gains tax changes and the general attitude of the government towards investors. So this isn't a once-off case. Mm. They've enacted various inquiries to try and change things like employee share rules, sophisticated investor rules. They have a very investor-unfriendly policy, and not hidden. It's just what they do. So,
0: well, it's because they don't understand business, right? I mean, you look around the cabinet table and pretty much none of them, except for Andrew Charlton, none of them have business experience.
1: And let's face it, he had a consulting business too. I'm sorry, Shari, the government. I mean, give me a break.
0: It's his own business. He built it from the ground up, made a lot of money from it. I mean, he is very, you'd have to say he's very successful, but
1: I'm questioning the industry at relevance to the average Australian, to be honest. It's a consulting business, basically consulting the government. He's done very well, a very successful man. He's great to listen to. I think the reporters need to be better armed when they talk to him, because he talks a lot of fluff that talks past reporters, and they don't have enough fine information to actually take him on. I actually find it embarrassing at times.
0: Yeah, but the point was broadly, your greater point that this is an anti-business government because they don't understand it, they don't experience it, and they're killing investment.
1: Yeah, I think the way that they actually link earnings through risk taking through entrepreneurship and capital essentially to the same as that being earned as a wage, you know, given the various protection that wage earners have in the market as well, as somewhat equal. And you can only have that opinion if you've never operated a business. So I think one follows the other. It's very, very, very plain to see their lack of, I think their policies beget their lack of business experience.
0: Mm, yeah, indeed. All right. Steve Baxter, thank you very much for your time.
1: Thanks, Sean.
0: Still to come, the backstory behind Bondi shooter Sajid Akram's 3-year bid for a gun license and why Bondi victims and Holocaust survivors are disappointed in the Royal Commission. That's after the break.
2: News 24 will be back after this short break.

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0: News 24 will be back after this short break.
1: Welcome back. Well, the Royal Commission wrapped up public hearings yesterday, despite the long list of political and leading national security figures urging the Albanese government to extend it. And today, the voices of those expressing their disappointment in the Royal Commission grew, as reported in this front page story in The Australian. One of the criticisms is that we haven't seen an interrogation of government ministers. Now, it is possible that Albanese government cabinet ministers have been called behind the scenes in confidential hearings. But if this is the case, then it's a cover-up. They needed to be confronted publicly about their lack of action on anti-Semitism over the past few years. Joining me now to discuss is The Australian's National Chief of Staff, Ellie Dudley. Ellie, wonderful to have you here. Now, the calls are growing. Today in your front page story, you had Holocaust survivors, victims and their families of the Bondi terror attack.
2: Yeah, we did. And it's so interesting, Shari, you make a really important point in that intro, I think, about the important work of the Royal Commission and whatever's going on behind the scenes. But of a Royal Commission that has been this highly demanded and is this important to Australians, you almost think what goes on in public is as important as what is going on in private, so that people can truly be held accountable for their actions in this instance. Now, what we've seen is that all summer, we saw Australians campaigning for a Royal Commission. This is something that they desperately wanted, not just after Bondi, but after the rise of anti-Semitism that we've seen since October 7, 2023. And before that. And history's sort of repeating itself here, because now that the Royal Commission has wrapped its public hearings, there are a lot of members of the community who are feeling really, really dissatisfied by the way that it's been conducted and witnesses who have been called. And so there have been very, very stern calls, as you mentioned now in our paper, from Holocaust survivors, the families of Bondi victims. We had two prime ministers as well, former prime ministers, John Howard and Tony Abbott. Earlier this week, we had 30 national security experts, including former Governor General David Hurley, saying that this probe needs to be extended, more time needs to be allowed to it, but it also needs to be expanded, because it would be a huge lost opportunity if we didn't have government ministers properly interrogated and also the rise of extremist Islam properly interrogated.
1: Exactly. And I think we can all agree that it has done really well in putting into the public domain the lived experience of Jewish Australians. But in a sense, I mean, that's very easy to hear about the terrible stories and to feel, you know, sympathy with what the community is going through. What is much harder, and what they haven't done, is publicly call people like university chancellors and interrogated them about their action. Hate preachers as well. Any of the perpetrators of offensive behaviour or those who allowed it to continue without taking action. And the point you made before, part of a Royal Commission's role is to basically publicly shame so that there is a change in behaviour.
2: Yeah, definitely. And something that was an extremely good point that was made to me by one of our reporters, James Dowling, is that how is it that we've had all of these witnesses, and as you mentioned, the lived experience witnesses have, you know, given extremely telling and devastating testimony about the experiences of Jewish Australians. But how is it that we've hardly seen any witnesses before the Royal Commission who didn't willingly want to be there? You know, they haven't, the Royal Commission has extraordinary powers, some of the greatest powers that you can see, and yet we haven't seen anybody hauled before there to be properly dragged over the coals.
1: Exactly. I agree with you. This will be a lost opportunity, a missed opportunity. Look, I want to turn to this other front page story you had today, which is looking at the three-year bid by Sajid Akram. He's the shooter who was killed, the father at Bondi, his three-year bid to obtain a gun license. Tell us the key points here.
2: Yeah, so the key points here, and what has been a fantastic investigation by one of the Australian's reporters, Michael McKenna, is that it took 3 years for Sajid Akram to have his gun license approved. And at the time of the Bondi shooting, there was a lot of interrogation about this afterwards. You know, why did he have a gun license in the first place? And this delay was brought up, and the reason that was given, the excuse that was given by government, was that there was a backlog, and that's what took so long. Well, what Michael McKenna has uncovered is actually the backlog that existed that meant that Sir Jude Akram took so long to get his gun licence was actually cleared 16 months before he got that gun licence. And so something like that raises huge and serious questions about, so what was the delay about then?
1: Mm. And there was, the Royal Commission did start to focus on some of this in its public hearing, not that specifically, but the fact that, you know, that division had lost intelligence analysts and there were a lot of problems going on in that division, which meant that there wasn't proper scrutiny of those applying for licence. So, but then, unfortunately, they did go into closed hearings. So there's more on this front surely to come out, and I'm sure Michael McKenna's onto it.
2: Definitely.
1: Ellie, been great having you on the show. Thank you very much.
2: Thank you, Shari.
1: Thank you. And thanks so much, everyone, for your company this week. I'll see you on Monday at 8 o'clock. And I've got a great guest on Monday, so don't miss the show. It's a former hostage, Daniela Gilboa. Don't miss it. Right now, Paul Murray.
0: This is Paul Murray Live.
3: Thank you, Sherry. We all know this is the greatest country in the world. We celebrate it, certainly every month when we do our town. I try to talk about it from the glasses half full perspective, but obviously when you've got a government that is as frustrating as this and they force us into the half empty versions of things, it can become a little bit difficult. But we have to be reminded of how easy we have it in Australia when we see that in other parts of the world where natural disasters kick in, the death toll is huge. You, of course, have seen all day what's been happening in Nepal. Imagine all perspective, but obviously when you've got a government that is as frustrated

0: around the world.
1: I was at the terrace and the flood hit the top floor as well. It only subsided after an hour or so. My wife was already buried in the mudslide while we stayed on the terrace for safety. After 4 or 5 hours, I was rescued by a helicopter.
0: And literally, as we speak, the death toll now is 270 people. Now, I always hate this angle, that when something happens around the world, it gets prominence in Australia because of how many Australians are missing. But that is part of the story here, is that there are a lot of people that are in Nepal for tourism or family reasons, which is why the Foreign Affairs Minister is reaching out to anyone concerned about people in Nepal tonight.
2: The government's priority is to confirm the whereabouts and welfare of these Australians. And DFAT officials in Nepal and also China are seeking to do that. Obviously, the situation is a difficult one. We are coordinating with the Nepalese government, the UN, the Red Cross and other organisations on the humanitarian response.
0: And we send strength and love to anyone who is concerned about family and friends in Nepal. Plenty of Nepalese people in Australia. And here were some being spoken to by the media today.
3: Just been trying to get in contact with them, trying to get updates, their whereabouts. I've been calling hospitals, you know. I just want to find my parents, all I have really.
0: Strength and love. Australia obviously has to play a role as part of the global community about trying to help how we can, when we can, no doubt the Red Cross and plenty of other places to donate your money. But how can I start a program that's about what happened today without talking about the horrors of what happened today in Nepal? I also know, of course, Pakistan a bit earlier in the week. It is not a day where there isn't a disaster in the world, but this one is going to particularly hurt. Now, again, normally this program is about the politics of the greatest country in the world because we are forever involved in keeping an eye on the people who claim to tell us how the world should work, how it does work, but also we're fairly critical about the way that people have managed the decline of the country from the one that we love to the one that at times we don't recognise but we love no less. Of course, I'm talking about the Australian politicians at the head of the bus, the head of the debate, and at times they can frustrate us and may every now and then inspire us. But there is a story that, yes, is about politics, but it's about life. And it's really important to talk about. Now, don't worry, I'm not going to do a charity thing on you. We've done that this week. Facebook and Instagram. Now, Meta, their parent company, had a major legal situation that they have settled in the past few days. Most Australians, the extreme majority of Australians, have some sort of a connection to this company. The exposure to social media via Instagram or Facebook is mega. 89% of people in Australia have a Facebook account. 59% of people have an Instagram account. Now, I'm not pretending that the modern world doesn't exist, that I don't have all of these things, that I don't post content to all of these things, and that I don't occasionally fall into the doom scroll like everyone else. And we know that Australia has taken a very strong position when it comes to kids and their access to social media. Our little one in year six right now, desperate for a phone, and inevitably when she goes to school, can you believe it, next year high school, there's going to be pressure on all of this, but it's up to us as parents how we manage it and how we at best can manage her expectations. But 756,000 Meta accounts apparently were taken down after the social media ban came into place. But something that has been happening in the United States is that they are not passing laws about things like that, but the chief lawyers from lots of different states have been taking Meta to court because the story of how the algorithm works, the story of how you get hooked, which is part of the business model, is in part why we have a concern about kids. Now, they haven't got anywhere near the social media ban right now, but we know the UK, New Zealand, this will eventually be probably the case for many parts of the world. But a settlement of multi-billion dollars has taken place, but there's some extra detail about this settlement that I want to spend a couple of minutes talking about, because the reality is that social media is in everyone's pockets, it's in everyone's lives, and all of us, spend way too much time on it, even if you think, oh, I've got it completely under control. I'll explain why in a moment. But the settlement took place today.
4: Welcome to the NewsHour.

0: Social media giant Meta has agreed to pay up to $17 billion in a settlement, putting to rest a trial where dozens of states accuse the company of deliberately endangering children through their platforms.
1: Geez, I wonder where the ABC got its news look from. Anyway, now, also part of this, apart from the financial side of things, and the reality is that's not a huge amount of money in the world of Meta, right? But also, they have agreed to put a whole series of new systems for anyone who is able to be identified as being a kid. Have a look.
2: The company says it will enforce a two-hour daily time limit for users under 18 years old, implement a nighttime block on the apps from midnight to 6 a.m., mute notifications and restrict usage during school hours. They're also asking other social platforms to do the same.
1: Now, when asked about exactly why the settlement took place, well, here is the expectation. Here is apparently the reasons.
3: Reputationally, the company has been under a ton of pressure. CEO Mark Zuckerberg has really taken the brunt of that negativity, and he was actually supposed to testify in this trial at some point. So you have to wonder if maybe that went into the calculus here of the decision to settle. Also, the states at one point were seeking $1.4 trillion. So while $18 billion is a heck of a lot of money, again, it creates that certainty of what Meta ultimately will pay here.
1: Go on the stand. $18 billion, $1 trillion. Geez, what a surprise. Now, again, this legal action was taken by multiple state attorney generals who wanted to make a nationwide case because the federal government hadn't made a nationwide case, and the stakes being at $1 trillion and the court being able to pry open exactly how they keep you inside all of these apps. Well, that's why we got the settlement. For their part, a couple of the attorneys general were on television today saying that this was a good outcome, not just because of the money, but because of the time restrictions.
4: By all accounts, we had Meta on the ropes. That's why they're making such meaningful concessions, and the settlement is so much greater than what we might have gotten even after litigated judgment. And if YouTube or TikTok is unwilling to come to the table and do something on the order of what we just got here, then we'll take them to trial too.
5: We're not letting up here. We're going to make sure that everybody knows that when these big tech companies put their profits over our kids' safety, that we're not going to stand for that.
1: Now, the case is well made about young people and about why young people need to be protected from this system. But let's be honest too. Adults are on it too much. Now, I was there in the early days of social media. I got my account, I think, in the first possible chance when these things come about. And, of course, I've been able to use X for ages and Facebook and all the rest of it. The Facebook page for this program has grown to a couple of 100,000 people. It's a great way of being able to communicate. So I understand the upside. I also sit there and enjoy the fun side and the sharing reels around amongst friends, including the super private WhatsApp groups that we're all in, where somebody's sending you something crazy from a few years ago. But the truth is that we all need to stop and reassess how much time that we spend on social media and how much time we spend on our phones. Put simply, because the very same parts of your brain that are fired up by gambling, drinking and drugs are also the things that are being fired up by many of the things that are on our phones, and specifically the apps that we are drawn to when it comes to social media. Now, no one's going to stop social media. No one's going to stop its explosion or its popularity. It is now here to stay, as has been radio, television, movies, and a whole bunch of other things. But all of us need to, I think, check ourselves about how much we are using it. I get all the upsides, but the downsides, frankly, it's a digital casino. No natural light, dopamine hits, and you're meant to, of course, have no ability to track time. Hence why you might be just about to fall asleep and you think, oh, an hour later, an hour where you didn't learn anything, you didn't do anything, you just maybe felt a little bit bad about yourself because your life's not as amazing as the fake one on the internet. So can I suggest the way that I handle things might be a bit of a guide to how you might be able to handle things? And again, for all the hand-wringing about our kids, we should always check ourselves, because we end up being the example to our kids and to our grandkids. Pick one day a week of a digital detox. One day a week where you don't look at all. You might even delete the apps. For me, because the least busy day of my week is Friday, because, of course, last show for the week, Thursday, next show of the week, Sunday. And I've been a news junkie, which means I've been following every headline and every bing and every ding for all of my adult life. But on a Friday, nothing. I turn my phone off quite frequently as well, because the truth is that you are in charge of how much you interact with this technology. It's not the other way around. Just because the phone rings doesn't mean you have to answer it. Just because something goes bing doesn't mean you have to check it. Now, obviously, you want to stay in touch, and it's a wonderful way of being able to stay in touch, but every now and then you have to remind yourself, we have to remind ourselves, we have to show our kids that we are able to be in control. Because if, and we all either know this about ourselves or we know it about somebody else, once we become hooked, it is really, really hard to change your life. And the reality of the social media world is that, of course, your algorithm is not the same as anyone else's. Can I also suggest, if you would like to learn a little bit more about how these things work, and again, I am not somebody who's saying it's all bad, it's all terrible, never go on the ride, never eat the fairy floss, never enjoy the shallow end of the pond. There's a great documentary on Netflix. It is called The Social Dilemma. It is really good because there's a whole bunch of people who used to work for these companies who explain how the companies keep you hooked. I'm going to show this to Asher, my eldest, when the time is right, because in the same way that we were taught about drugs, cars, alcohol, and everything else that can ruin your life, we need to learn that less is more. And again, this documentary, it's on Netflix, and I'll gladly give them a plug.
6: A lot of people think Google's just a search box and Facebook's just a place to see what my friends are doing. What they don't realize is there's entire teams of engineers whose job is to use your psychology against you.
7: I was the co-inventor of the Facebook like button.
8: I was the president of Pinterest.
9: Google. Twitter. Instagram.
10: There were meaningful changes happening around the world because of these platforms. I think we were naive about the flip side of that coin.
11: You get rewarded by hearts, likes, thumbs up, and we conflate that with value and we conflate it with truth.
1: It's okay to disconnect. It is okay to have a little bit of a moat between you and the outside world. It's how you can continue to be you. Otherwise, you kind of slowly but surely end up getting deflated that you're not them, whatever the them is that's on our feeds all day, every day. Again, I get what's amazing about it, but we need to remind ourselves that the game of your attention is a game, and it's a game that's making them incredibly wealthy. Now, the Bush Summit was on today. It was in Dubbo. I love this thing. I was lucky enough to do them in WA, in the Northern Territory, done them in Victoria. It was awesome to sit, wait and watch. It's a wonderful collection of all of our newspapers and, of course, us here at News 24. It was a really great effort and, of course, well done to Pete for hosting and many of the editors. Now, I wanted to take a couple of minutes, though, not to show you the five-second bit, but because it all happened in the middle of the day, I want to show you three amazing parts of the day, including, as you know, we've been involved in the conversation this week about the fight for the right, and I'll again tell you how you can find that documentary to be able to re-watch it and to share it around. But at the very heart of it, for all the conversation about the problems for the Coalition and One Nation, the reality is that it's the National Party versus One Nation. It is absolutely two parties that agree on so much, but that threaten the very existence of the other. So to see both leaders in the same place for an hour was pretty damn good. Chris Jones was the person who was asking the questions. He's, of course, the editor of the Courier Mail, the hometown paper of Queenslanders, and hence why the two Queensland senators were able to go back and forth. And by the way, at the upcoming election, both Pauline Hanson and Matt Canavan are up for re-election. So the stakes couldn't be higher for everyone at a personal level. inevitably the conversation is about, well, will you work together? Will there be some sort of a coalition? Why doesn't the right wing all get together? Well, here's Matt Canavan's first response to that question.
8: We need to take down this government. We have to win 76 seats in the House of Representatives to do that. That's the way we'll form an alternative government. That means I've got to keep people like Jamie Chaffee here in Parkes. He's doing an excellent job. And, I think Jamie's doing a great job. We don't need to change him. So we need to keep the focus on winning seats off Labor, because they're the ones that are causing the problems at the moment in our country. And I'm happy to work with anyone to do that.
12: Happy to work with anyone. So if you fall a bit short, you happy to work with One Nation?
8: Well, look, I'll always work with the people that the Australian people
13: just say
8: elect.
13: Yes, Matt.
8: Of course.
13: Honestly, look, I'm not as bad as them, am I?
8: Yeah. Do you want to be in a coalition with us?
13: Absolutely.
8: Well, I've always put the Nationals Party for four elections have put Labor below One Nation.
1: And the Pauline Hanson answer to the same question.
14: Let's say you did fall a couple short in the lower house. Would your advice to the to Angus Taylor be to cut a deal with One Nation should they have two or three?
8: So you want to do a deal with us?
13: I tell you what we'll do. If we're two...
8: Just say yes.
13: If we're two or three seats short,
8: yes.
13: And I have said this publicly, Matt, of keeping Labor out of government, too right, I will.
8: Yeah.
1: But the debate beneath the debate, and I've had plenty of people who, when we go around the country, say, well, why can't they all just work together? The truth is, of course, that if One Nation's going to win a whole bunch of lower house seats, they're most likely to come at the expense of the National Party. So what is the National Party supposed to do? Just not run in those seats? Not try to recontest? Of course not. And yes, it is musical chairs where eventually there's only one person left standing. And in the same way that the Labor Party runs, the Greens run, One Nation runs, the Nats run, there's 4, 5, 6, 13 people trying to fight for one seat. So there's never going to be an accommodation. There might be preferences, just like there are when it comes to the Greens and the Labor Party. But for some reason, there is such a fixation about how One Nation and the Liberal Party are somehow going to work. How are they going to find space for each other? The truth is they are in a competition. And one of them is either going to remain in the current position that they are, or one is going to grow from their current position, or one is going to come back from their current position. That's just the truth, which is why this part of the debate really stood out to me, because it's kind of where I feel for people like Matt and the National Party, because the National Party is exactly where One Nation is on how many different issues? But the record of other people who have previously led the National Party or who have led the coalition has been a different place than where One Nation is now and arguably has been for the best part of 30 years. And that is the very, very heart of the debate amongst two people who are fighting for the same spot.
8: Not worried about other parties. I am worried about the future of our country, because we're going backwards at a record rate. It's not just a statement. We are our wages, our productivity, our living standards are all dropping at a rate we have never seen in Australian history. And the only way to change that is to change what we're doing. You heard from the Prime Minister this morning. You can see the Labor Party. They're committed to just keep going down a route that has put us in this hole.
14: Well, let's talk about net zero then, seeing as you raise it, Senator Hanson.
13: Okay. It just annoys me, you know, to make me as if I'm irrelevant in this, as if I've got nothing to offer politics. Now, let me just take it back. You say that you've got our net zero. A lot of people don't realise this. It was under John Howard that did the renewables target. It was under the Howard Liberal government. Then it was under Tony Abbott, and that was to do with the safeguard mechanisms, Liberals again. Then it was under Morrison about signing up to the Paris Agreement.
8: No, that's not quite
13: the net zero. It was under Morrison,
8: net
13: the
8: zero
13: net
8: was
13: zero,
8: under, but not
13: Paris. Right?
8: Yeah, not Paris.
13: So that's all Liberals.
1: And again, as somebody who is invested in the fight, interested in the fight, gets your feedback about the fight, it is fascinating, right? Because as I've said to Angus Taylor publicly, you've seen it here, where the difficulty is how can you promise what you haven't delivered previously in government? Well, of course, the answer is I wasn't the captain of the team back then. Pauline Hanson is also correct by saying, well, hang on, you guys have sort of always ended up in front, but we've ended up with a different result. So it's amazing to watch this debate. It will be fascinating to see it, and it's why we platform One Nation and the National Party to be able to be exposed to you, for you to be able to work out who you think is going to be the best representative for the centre-right of Australian politics, particularly in regional areas going forward. But the fight for the right, which is available right now at news24.com.au. Remember, if you aren't already, you can subscribe. You can do so for just $5 at news24.com.au/subscribe. You're also able to find a whole bunch of our other documentaries that are there. But I thought that was really fascinating today. And I look forward to the inevitable pub test where we're going to have, sometime between now and the election, the battle for the bush, which will be there, and it'll be there between Hanson and Canavan. Reality is, yes, there's a way that two senators can survive, but not all the local MPs can. One will win, one will lose on that front. As for the Prime Minister today, you've seen it, but I've got to mention it. He turns up to the Bush summit and, oh, I've been to every one of these and I love every single thing about it. In fact, he even wrote an opinion piece which turned up in the Courier Mail, Herald Sun, Adelaide Advertiser, Hobart Mercury, Daily Telegraph. Australia is so much bigger than our big cities and all their diversity and environment, character, history. And the people of the regions that give so much sense of identity, potential and strength. Later in the article, our government has been doing what it always does. We plan, we act, we deal with the challenges in a way that anticipates and creates the future that we want to build. That is a future that we see the towns and communities of regional Australia ever more viable, growing in desirability, et cetera, et cetera, et cetera, et cetera. Our government has been dedicated to making this possible at every single level. And again, as a generalist, he was able to say that because, obviously, national programs are available in big cities and the bush, that when he's able to say, so what have you done for us lately, we get the rote stuff that he would say as if he was standing in the middle of the city.
15: Particularly with training of doctors, nurses, etc., well, part of what we're targeting is training more here, and we're doing that. We've just opened a new facility as well for training at Charles Darwin Uni, but we're expanding where that can happen. There's still nursing here at Charles Sturt being trained. How do we make sure we provide an incentive as well to make sure that people can come and stay and put down roots in those regional communities?
1: Okay, but not a lot of passion, right? Not a lot of sort of specific references to Dubbo, you know, Charles Sturt University. Charles Darwin University, you get it. Particular credit to Gemma Jones, the editor of the Advertiser, who asked very straight questions, which are exactly the same questions that people ask when I talk to them in the bush about what would you ask the Prime Minister. The first is a spectacular question, which is part of the frustration about the renewables rollout, not because everyone doesn't believe in climate change and knuckle dragging and all the rest of it. It's just, well, hang on, if you can see something happening on this side of your property and that side of your property and that side of your property and that side of your property, what the hell's going on? You know, a little bit like in the cities, they would react.
16: I met Robin in the wool shop. I think she's here. She was protesting with our most polite protesters, the most unlikely protesters, but... She was telling me that her property will be sandwiched on three sides by a solar farm where the panels are 5 metres high. They're foreign-owned projects here. They're built mostly by foreign workers. There are work camps, she says, so that people aren't even coming into town to spend money. What message do you have for people here whose lives and livelihoods are being upended and they can't understand why?
15: That I get it. We need to do... We need to do better than that. Yeah, you can't have... You need social licence in order to operate. There needs to be much better community consultation and engagement on all of those issues.
1: And, of course, the reason they laugh is because they're saying, hang on, here's a clear example. And, well, I understand. Well, hang on, one of the reasons why the clear example happens is because of the decisions your government is making. Ben English was great in his questions too, of course, the editor of The Telegraph. Don't worry, Benny, I'm not leaving you out. But Gemma had a great one. Just literally the final minute of their 20-minute interview, again, people come up to me with glassy eyes, frustrated in regional Australia about how much paperwork they have to do just to keep going. Again, the Prime Minister's going to slip and slide and all the rest of it, but a great question, direct delivered to his face.
16: In the final minute, can I just ask you, I surveyed farmers ahead of the Bush Summit today in various states and asked them how much of their week they work for free administering government bureaucracy, and it ranged from 6 hours through to 3 days. It's a huge burden. It's affecting the country's productivity. I spoke to the managing director of Nippies in South Australia. It's an iconic brand, Ben Nitzful. He said every day you come to work, there's more costs, more regulation. You lie awake at night wondering what rule it is that you don't know about that's going to trip you up tomorrow. Does that bother you that in regional communities, farmers see the Albanese government as the enemy?
15: Oh, well, what worries me is over-regulation. I wouldn't care. And we need to do something about it. And we are.
1: Like? Again, people's experience is that it's getting worse, but you're saying, well, we're doing something about it. Really? That's why they laugh, right? That's why they laugh. Look, I'm glad the Prime Minister is there. It is so much better for him to be there and to talk than to just ignore and sit on the outside, right? That's important. But it's also important, exactly as you see, that when you have the opportunity to ask a Prime Minister, you ask a question on the behalf of the people who are constantly saying, hey, can you please ask this? Doesn't mean you're going to get the answer you want, but it's the question that you want. And how often is that our frustration when it comes to the media? You know, Veterans Affairs, that's just disappeared after the week, let alone so many other examples where we just change the subject and change the subject. But can I show you who the absolute star of this thing was? When they were having a conversation about renewables, the renewable rollout, again, our very own Chris Yuleman did a spectacular job with his panel. There's a full panel of this. It's up on YouTube. I'll make sure that it's up on our socials, but of course, use socials responsibly. And it was about the building of renewables and what it takes. There's also this panel where Emma, who's the lady on the left, she was the star, bloke in the middle, former Farmers Federation president, he's a farmer, and, of course, Matt Ken, who's there for the renewables industry. He's asked directly, how much land will it take for us to have your version of an energy grid?
17: You do need a lot of land. It is going to be a different energy system to the one that we've previously had. But what I will say is I was interested in the polling, the SEC Newgate polling in the Daily Telegraph this week, which showed that the majority of Australians support rooftop solar. They support overwhelmingly solar farms. There's even majority support, according to the SEC polling, for onshore wind. The challenge is making sure that we get the process right.
1: Matt, you and I know, if you decided to put a wind farm in the local dog park, what the local reaction would be. Hence why the reaction from some people in the bush is the pushback. Now, it's not universal. There are people, again, like this farmer who has got some on his property and he says, awesome.
18: Our project's got 99 turbines, of which we have six on our property, and yes, it does take up some room on the farm. It's about 2% of the farmland in that paddock that has turbines on it. For us, it's another source of income. It's never going to make us drought-proof. The sheep like it, especially in summer, when because of the darker shade. The boom spray, once again, it's just like driving around a tree. And we were, because we were one of the first ones in the region, there was very few objectives to the project. In fact, when ours went through the environmental impact statement, there was no objections.
1: So, okay, he's fine with it. But I really wanted to show you the full long answer from Emma Webb. Emma's a farmer, and Emma is part of a community that have decided that they're going to push back against a major change to their community. She also gets the absolute gold star because this is the best possible way of explaining the problem in a way that people who like to say that those of us who know there is a problem get dismissed as not believing in climate change, not believing in renewable energy. That's not the point. The point, for as long as we have been having this conversation, is about the cost of transition, about the railroading of communities, about the right of a community in the bush to be able to stop something the same way that a Karen can in the city. Emma Webb, Well done.
19: You know, the project proposed is of an extraordinary scale. It's 90 turbines, each 270 metres tall, and it's crammed between two villages, two towns. It's too big, it's too close, and it impacts too many people. So our community, once we found out about the project being in existence, we mobilised. We had to become planning experts overnight. And like so many community groups out there, we've been forced to devote tens of thousands of hours just so that we can participate somewhat fairly in this process that's been imposed on us just for a shot at a fair go. And our community has done everything that communities are told to do. We've tested all the safeguards that we're told exist to protect our interests. And the reality is there's absolutely nothing there. It's this illusion of protection for regional communities. The same players who are making the rules are the same ones marking their own homework. And, you know, the government love to point to farmers like David who host wind and solar and say, look, regional Australia support this. Selling a lie. That is not the whole story. That is a very carefully curated part of the story. Don't confuse a willing host with a willing community, because the whole system is built to benefit a few at the expense of the many.
1: And there's big money in them, the hills and valleys and plains. Well done, Emma. Fantastic. All right, quick break. Back with more. Lots to talk about, including who's the winner and loser of the week. Also, Ben Carroll. What about this? He wants credit for getting rid of a tax that he secretly introduced and didn't tell the public. Don't think so, pal. More in a sec. Let's get into it.
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News 24 will be back after this short break. 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

0: News 24 will be back after this short break.
1: Oh, I love when the man goes full on a Thursday night here with the wonderful Lisa Gotthard and the wonderful, the amazing, the delightful.
2: Oh, it's equally lovely to be in the
1: Joe Hildebrand.
3: There's a warm inner glow.
1: You know, that is right. Well, it's a lovely.
3: Let's all be friends. Yes. Let's not fight.
1: Oh, no,
4: let's
1: not
4: talk
1: at all.
4: Elbow.
1: Oh, by the way, when I was mentioning before about digital detox, taking a day off, deleting apps every now and then, taking back control of your phone, whenever you here's another tip. Whenever you feel the want to go and doom scroll, okay, pick up your phone. Then go to the message app and text somebody that you haven't spoken to for a month. Just see what happens. Hi, how are you? It'll be the same impulse, and guess what? Friendships will ensue. And I'm taking notes on the number of mates of mine who haven't texted me for a month. I'll see if you've been watching. All right, Lisa, the Prime Minister was laughed at a couple of times today because the spin didn't match the lived reality of many people in the room. Now, again, he won't care. He says it's an away game. You sort of bounce out of it. But why do you think they laughed at him?
4: Because they didn't hear anything that was sincere from him. He's saying, well, look, I need to do better. And it seems to be the line now from our Prime Minister, we need to do better, or he needs to do better. It was last week we sat here and spoke about, he was on the ABC talking about the Swans.
1: Yeah.
4: And then he was questioned about that podcast. And again, well, it's a learning experience, I need to do better. Well, we don't want to live through your personal growth journey here, Prime Minister. What we want is not to be living through the pain of your growing and actually see some results. And I think it was interesting to watch a reaction to Pauline Hanson in that room today because people were laughing with her and along with her at them.
1: Yes.
4: Right? Where with Elbow, they were just laughing at him.
1: Yeah. I mean, also, I've seen plenty of prime ministers step into scenarios where it's not their traditional voter base, right? But I always think it's the good ones and say, you know, Chris Minns would be the most obvious, Malinauskas, Crucifulli are all examples of all of this right now with modern leadership, which is every now and then you should reach beyond your own bubble and why not have a scenario where Emma... Yeah. You say, look, Emma, come to Canberra and we'll have a chat and maybe that will inform the regulatory process as opposed to, oh, look, you know, half a day story, who cares? It's only in the telly.
3: Yeah, no, look, I think credit to Albo for showing up to what he knew was going to be an absolutely, you know, well, I was going to say baptism of fire, but he does every single bush summit that we ask him to and does it for an organisation that isn't afraid of toweling him up every other day on our front pages, as well we should. We've got to hold them to account. But, you know, a Dan Andrews, for example, would just say, right, I'm freezing you out.
1: 100%.
3: I'm never talking to you again. Whereas Albo shows up. He shows up every time. He cops the wax. I'm glad that he is saying that he needs to do better and that the government needs to do better because, again, it would be easy to say, well, One Nation and the Coalition are just tearing itself apart. But I think it shows that he realises the threat to Labor that One Nation is as well. And I think he would be at pains to want to keep that blue-collar base that is drifting from Labor to One Nation. And that means getting out with the salt of the earth people, addressing their concerns and making sure you're fixing them.
4: But they would have seen it as BS. Like, he's there saying, oh, it's over-regulation. You've had 4 years. You can't just sit there now and say, we need to do better. And
1: but also it's a thing that when the assumption... And this the false assumption that is built up is that everyone in the bush, because they don't like these major infrastructure changes to where they live, don't believe in climate change, knuckle draggers, who cares? Again, you try and change the topography of where most of the elite people in this country live and see what the Karens do and how they're blowing up about more apartment blocks, right?
3: Yep.
1: Let alone that is the equivalent. So rather than dismissing people and trying to pretend that the way to not engage with them is to pretend you don't have to engage with them, well, you end up in a different spot.
3: Exactly.
1: Let's talk about Ben Carroll. Now, this bloke, Fennec, whatever reset he was on, it's over, right? And he's just back in the same...
3: They call it a factory reset.
1: Correct. But, like, right back
4: under
1: to
4: integrity
1: where they were,
4: mode.
1: Where now he's turning around and, oh, look, you know, I now promise to get rid of a tax that I introduced but I didn't tell anyone. No, you don't get credit for that. You still get the size 9 in the backside in November.
4: Yeah. So it wasn't until the Auditor General finds the receipts that suddenly, look, I'm going to come out now and play the integrity card and say I'm going to abolish it. But then when he's pushed on this, when are you going to get rid of this tax? He says, well, it has to go through cabinet process. This all went through cabinet process the first time, and we didn't know anything about this. And
1: no one's following and now the minutes of cabinet about when it's officially gazetted. Or you just say, mate, it's gone. We will get rid of
4: exactly.
1: it. It will go.
4: That's integrity.
1: Yeah, correct. Just absolute clarity around this stuff. All right, Meta and what I was mentioning before, their settlement and social media. Look, all of us, again, are going to admit to being on the wrong side of it sometimes, but the positive version of you, how do you manage a world of phones and apps? Are you the type of person who, like me, digital detox once a week, one day?
3: Yeah, I'm completely off, apart from Instagram, which I don't even post on, but for some reason, I think when I had a podcast, I was meant to post on it, and I haven't stopped since the podcast, and I haven't posted since the podcast ended. So I do see, like, friends might send funny little things on Instagram. And
1: but
3: I
1: you're on the outside of it. You're not.
3: I have not tweeted in what God knows how many years.
1: I know
3: years.
1: Lisa loves her Instagram.
3: Facebook, I can't even get into my account. And I got to tell you, it is so much better. My life, my happiness, my understanding of what the public think and what real people really think and where politics needs to be in this 100%. Country has increased stratospherically. And if you go and occasionally I'll go and look at Twitter or something like that now, it looks so batshit crazy from the outside. It is so cooked.
1: Yeah,
3: and you see the sort of people on it still sort of slugging away and you just think, you guys are all absolutely bonkers and you have no idea. They're all
1: I've got a water drip still.
3: Got no idea what is actually moving people in this country.
1: Lisa, anything that you do when you feel, okay, it's getting a bit much?
4: Well, see, running a business, it's kind of driven. Like, I have to be on social media, love it or loathe it. I know not to tag you in anything now, Joe, because it's been a good
3: I still judge who has unfollowed me, though. I demand the absolute loyalty of everyone continuing to follow me, even though I haven't posted anything since 2022.
4: So his social profile's going down. But, look, I looked at it. It was an average of 2 hours and 27 minutes a day most average Aussies are spending on social media. That's a huge chunk of time.
1: Correct.
4: The fact that you can do a whole day, I think, is incredibly impressive because I can't. Picking it up. It's staying across the news. My husband's no better at that.
1: Yeah, well, yes, I know. But perhaps because I am overdosing on other days, it's the one day where I can just go kick, right?
4: Which is good.
1: Cigars, not quite as easy for some reason for me to be able to flick. All right, really quickly, winners and losers of the week. Lovely Lisa Goddard.
4: Winner is Corey Bernardi because he's refusing to take down that video, those videos of those kids. They chose to be out in a public place. They chose to say what they wanted to say.
1: Yes.
4: And now they want to be, you know, kept away and hidden away. No, go Corey Bernardi on that one.
1: Yeah, I'm with you, Jack.
3: I'm going to go with Matt Canavan, just in keeping with the biffo at the Bush Summit. I was at a function earlier tonight with some Labor people and one of them said, Matt Canavan is the absolute duck's nuts, and he really is. He's fantastic. He's smart as a whip, and I think if the National Party has any hope, it's with him as leader.
1: Yeah, it'd be fascinating to see. The debate will happen, and not just the Bush Summit, but here on News 24 between now and the election. All right, thank you very much, guys. Have a lovely weekend. All right, quick break. Back with more. My winner of the week, by the way, Emma. I thought she was amazing. Amazing, just the way she put her case, cleaner than anyone that I've heard in the political world for a very long time. It's like she's been trained like a good communications person, of course, with the Daily Media. All right, Dolly Parton, of course, a day on from her passing. We'll talk about her with Colin Flynn next.
0: News 24 will be back after this short break.

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0: News 24 will be back after this short break.
1: I was so hoping that Colin Flynn would have something to say about Dolly Parton. He joins us at the end of each and every week from his joint in Washington, D.C. Looks like a very classy basement that you've got there, my friend. Now, let's talk about her connections and particularly back to an Irish pub.
2: Hey, yeah, actually, you know what? I wasn't going to do this, but there you go. Take a look at the wide shot. Here is
1: what
2: do you think?
1: Setup.
2: Isn't that a cool studio?
1: Yeah, that's good, man. That's good. You can come over to my joint and set one up.
2: You know, when you were saying there, you hoped Cullum had something to say. Of course I've got something to say about Dolly Parton. It was when I heard the news, I was on the train, the Amtrak from Washington to New York City. And of course, like everyone else, sad news because such beautiful music, such a beautiful person and a great character as well. And I think too, you know, when you see someone like that passing, it makes you think of yourself and you're pushing on and people that you look up to and listen to, you know, they're passing away. But anyway, I wanted to talk about which I think is one of Dolly Parton's best performances ever. And it's probably one you've never seen, Paul, because we know that this musical icon, she performed all over the world in some of the most iconic venues like Caesar's Palace in Vegas, in the Royal Albert Hall in London, Carnegie Hall in New York, everywhere and anywhere. In fact, she once performed to 100,000 people at Glastonbury. Incredible crowd. But picture this. She once came to Ireland to perform. I have to bring you back 35 years. It was 1990 and she was actually not there to give a concert. She was there on vacation. She was holidaying in the southwest of Ireland in the beautiful County Kerry. And she was being given a tour of a place that is called the Dingle Peninsula. This is an incredible place with stunning scenery and beauty. But she noted later in an interview that it seemed at every corner there was a pub. Surprise, surprise. So one night she decided, she said to the driver, stop here, let's go in and take a look at this small Irish pub. Now, what makes this even more incredible is that this wasn't any ordinary Irish pub. This was owned by a guy called Paddy O'Shea. He was an iconic sporting legend in Ireland. He's since passed. He had won the 1985 All-Ireland Gaelic football final. He was the captain of the team and just he was admired and loved so much. But this was his small pub. Now, Paul, again, can you imagine? You're sitting in this small pub in the west of Ireland, tiny place. You're half jarred on a Friday night and you look up and Dolly Parton walks in the door. I mean, I've had too much Guinness. That's what you would
1: cool.
2: think. I've taken too much. But she came in and here's some footage. This is incredible. Here are some of the locals. There was someone there with a camera. She went around and spoke to everyone. She was joking around. She was just incredible. And you can see Paddy there, he presented her with his football jersey that he wore when he won the All-Ireland final in 1985. He didn't miss a beat, the owner. He took to the microphone and Os Gaelga in Irish, he introduced Dolly Parton and welcomed her to Ireland. Take a look at this.
3: Dolly Parton and Seanocht. Dolly.
2: That was him saying in Irish, Os Gaelga, that he was welcoming Dolly Parton to that beautiful part of the country. And of course, what happened next, Paul? Well, the locals said, we'd love you to sing a song. And she said, oh no, my voice isn't right. I'm not here to perform. And they said, oh, please. And the guitarist behind her knew about her song and knew the lyrics to it, Coat of Many Colors. This is a song that she wrote herself. And it's such a beautiful story about her growing up in a poor family. And it's a true story that her mother didn't have enough money to buy her a raincoat, so that she took scraps and bits of fabric that she could find and she stitched them together to make a coat of many colors. And although her friends made fun of her in school, she said that it was woven with love. And the moral of the story is that you don't have to have a lot of material things to be truly rich inside. So here's a short clip of Dolly introducing herself in this pub in the west of Ireland and then singing a bit of her beautiful song.
4: Hello and welcome to Ireland. My name is Dolly and I'm here on vacation and I had not planned to

0: that is wonderful. Well, hopefully she never paid for a drink as long as she remained in that pub after putting on the show. But that is just gorgeous. That song is, yeah, that is an absolute banger. Thank you, Colm. Nice to talk to you, mate.
1: My pleasure. Have a great weekend. Thanks, Paul.
0: Thank you. He's a good man, isn't he? Colm Flynn, of course, joining us there in Washington, D.C. Now, all this week we have been trying to keep the focus on the Kids Helpline because this has been giving week for the Kids Helpline. I really love this service. I really think this service is important. And if you're in a position where you're safe, you're fine, this is your opportunity to take care of some people who maybe aren't, okay? Sadly, we need to raise donations. They need the money. This is the way they get it. And I feel a deep responsibility for us to be able to help them as much as we can. So if you have helped us all week, thank you so much. If you haven't, please write this number down, 1-800-010-777, or go to their website, kidshelpline, or one word, .com.au/donate, okay? So for those who don't know, this is a crisis service where kids in the middle of the day or the middle of the night, and I'm saying kids from the littlest ones you can imagine all the way through to the ones about to head off out of school, that they reach out when they are struggling, okay? And we first learnt about this and we focused on it in and around COVID, but there are still kids who need that help. And may we be as passionate about it tonight as we were years ago. So thank you to everyone who's helped us out and thank you to everyone at Kids Helpline, 1-800-010-777 or the QR code, which is in the bottom right of your screen. Quick break. 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
1: Hope you have a good weekend. But before we get there, let's have a look at how they spent their time while we give them our money via taxes. Showbiz for ugly people, the stupidity of our politicians and the staffers on social media. This one is the Labor member for Griffith, which obviously was Kevin Rudd's seat. And sticking with somebody who's working for Queensland.
2: You can't see these from the street, but Patrick, what are we looking at right now?
1: It's on a roof. Okay. That's our show for tonight and for the week. Thank you very much for watching, wherever you happen to be. You can always send me an email, which is pretty simple. It is paul@news24.com.au. Again, take time with your family. Good luck if it's your team. Go Tigers, go Yankees, and remember, Chase is always on the case. We'll see you again Sunday night, straight after James McPherson. But you can also find James on The Late Debate. So it's bookends everywhere, right? Have a good weekend.
0: Ladies and gentlemen, welcome to The Late Debate.
3: Well, unfortunately, you won't find him here tonight because the lazy sod has decided, as he's hosting the Bolt Report at the moment, he's not going to show up. So
4: how rude of him.
3: Oh, unbelievable.
4: What a disgrace.
3: So instead, you have Caleb Bond, Danica DiGiorgio and Michelle Stevenson. Yeah. And, you know, James is going to have to – we're going to have a word with him about this.
4: We'll have a private
5: word. Well, I think it's okay. I'm here, right?
4: Well, that's it. Exactly.
5: It's not too much to have me, I don't think.
4: No, that's it.
3: Well, poor old James, though. I think we're going to have to wrap him over the knuckles.
4: I think so, too.
3: Not being a team player. Here's what's coming up tonight. One Nation Senator Malcolm Roberts says the White Australia Party, which is a banned hate group, should be allowed to exist on free speech grounds. Is it time for Pauline Hanson to put a ban on One Nation MPs and senators freelancing in the media for a while? We'll debate that soon. Geelong Football Club has been fined $140,000 by the AFL for a secret deal with a player for him to take responsibility for any head knocks. Did they really do anything wrong, though? And a man who bashed a triple amputee has successfully challenged the denial of his protection visa on the basis that it would make him more of a risk to the community. Unbelievable. That's on the front of tomorrow's Australian. But first, a transgender cricketer in India has been cleared now to play in the Big Bash League here in Australia. That is a biological man who has been given permission, if he desires, to come and compete in the women's Big Bash. The player in question is Ahaya Banga, him more of a risk to the community. Unbelievable. That's on the front

compete in international women's cricket. So that is the end of any potential international career for Bangar. But we have different rules for our domestic leagues in Australia. So Bangar has written to Cricket Australia and received a letter back, which has been posted to social media. You can see that letter there. And in part it reads, based on the medical information provided and taking into account when you commence testosterone suppression treatment and your definitive surgery, that is gender reassignment surgery, we confirm that your eligibility determination to commence in March 2027 on the basis set out in Cricket Australia's eligibility determination letter dated 20 July 2026 will not be impacted by the amendments to Cricket Australia's policy. So that is the clearance for Ahaya Bangar, a biological man, to play in the Women's Big Bash League if a contract can be picked up. This is Bangar addressing it on social media.

0: That is his transition from male to female. I don't understand how you can have a situation where you've been through male puberty. And you can say, okay, they have determinations around testosterone levels.
1: Mm-hmm.
0: But even if your testosterone is below a certain level, as determined by Cricket Australia or some other mob, if you've been through male puberty, you have developed larger muscle mass, all sorts of things that a biological female does not have the advantage of. So even if your testosterone is later suppressed to a lower level, I still believe, that, and there's plenty of evidence, that you are of a stronger disposition, you have benefits as a biological male that a biological woman doesn't have. And so I can't understand why, when the ICC, the world cricketing body, says that you can't compete in world cricket if you've been through male puberty, why in Australia we would say, all good, come over from India and potentially play in our women's league.
1: Well, but, like, we've got to be really clear, this is a pathway. It's not an absolute place in a women's cricket team. She still has to fulfil her obligations and apply for a cricket team. And a cricket team may not want to sign her up. But at the end of the day, they are using their own format to get her through on this. Now, she's going to have to submit to testing for a year. She has to hit so many specific testosterone levels and make sure that that stays under for a year. This is working on evidence base. I think you can, in some instances, look at this at a case-by-case basis, because this is genuinely someone who believes they're a woman, has transitioned and is doing the work. This is not a man in a dress who looks like a man, who is in a full contact sport that could literally take advantage of being up against other women. This is a female for all intents and purposes. So I think, you know, you follow the evidence, you see how it goes. This is them trialing it. I think you can't begrudge them trialing it and seeing it how it goes. But I know you're probably not going to agree with me on
0: that. Well, I don't know. You can't say they're female because that's determined by your chromosomes.
1: I understand that, but, like, she is saying that she's a female. I'm not going to offend her by calling her a male.
0: But she is. Biologically, she's a male. I went through male puberty.
2: Born a biological man. Exactly.
1: Now, that's fine.
2: My concern with this is you open the door now, and so what? The door just keeps getting wider and wider, and suddenly you've got an influx in the league of biological men who then, become women. I really despair about this, and it's an overarching theme. The problem is that they are allowed to, because we know that in the Sex Discrimination Act, the terms male and female have been removed. So we don't know what a woman is in this country, and therefore Cricket Australia, of course, can come out and say, oh, well, you know, we welcome anybody, because legally they have a leg to stand on with this. I think shame on Cricket Australia for allowing them through. Good on the ICC for actually having the guts in the first place to say, no, if you are a biological man and you identify as a woman and you have taken puberty medication for that transition, then you are not allowed to enter the league. But of course, Cricket Australia has got to go down this woke pathway. We've got to really appease about, you know, the small percentage of the population, as opposed to the majority of women out there who want a chance to have a fair game. And I agree with you, Caleb, in that I don't

0: care if this biological man has a lower testosterone or has these sorts of levels. We do know that in general, men are stronger than women. And I just think that it is so disappointing to see another biological man take a woman's position in a league when a woman has worked their backsides off in professional sport to get a position and beaten by a man.
1: And, the critical point is the puberty thing, right? Mm. Because the bone density and the muscle mass and whatever that is developed as a boy going through male puberty is entirely different to that a woman goes through or a girl goes
2: 100%.
1: Through when going through puberty. And I just don't understand how Cricket Australia or any other league can justify having a rule that is so wildly different to the international.
2: Well, I think they're just going to do it on a case-by-case basis and they're going to see how it plays out. Look, I agree with you. I don't want men in women's sports. That I've spoken about this ad nauseum. And I do think there is a massive issue with men in dresses in female spaces. 100%. I am across that. But I do think there are instances where there are biological men who transition into being females who do deserve their opportunity as well. And I think we have to strike that balance. I know I'm probably going to cop a lot of hate for saying that, but I am 100% on your side. I see all these sides, but I think it's a really, really, it's a fine balance on that we need to strike on how we can appease and make, you know, people like this person feel comfortable, or if they want to play sport, have that opportunity as well. And I know what you're going to say. Like, I don't like it, particularly in AFL. I don't think we should have, you know, people who have transitioned in AFL. We shouldn't have them competing in the Olympics, but they should also have opportunities elsewhere.
0: So what would be the threshold then? If you said it should be a case-by-case basis, what's the threshold?
2: Well, then you look at how it goes. You monitor the testosterone levels. You see how it goes. Look, cricket isn't... Cricket is more a game of skill to me than a game of...
0: But you've got to be able to run fast to catch the ball,
2: yeah,
0: right?
2: Yeah, but to me, it's more about skill and less about, like, being able to be strong or... I don't even think you really need to be... half of the cricketers in the 80s, look, they weren't really, like, most muscular...
1: Women's cricket has shorter boundaries and adjusted balls, etc. They change these things to deal with the fact that women have less strength than men do. And so what you are doing is allowing someone who has gone through male puberty to enter into effectively an easier form of the game.
2: Yeah.
1: So does that not give that person an advantage?
2: Well, I think this whole point is absolutely moot anyway, because we don't know if she's ever going to be picked up by anyone in the Big Bash League. They've just said you're allowed to.
1: But why should it be a possibility in the first place?
2: Well, I think they're trying to, like, find a system that maybe could work out. But, they're going to watch it, they're going to see it, they're going to test it. It might not be anything that comes into fruition. I think it's still early days.
1: We need to test.
0: I worry the door's open. And where does it lead to? Is
2: it,
0: you know,
2: I get it.
0: Well, suddenly half the team are all biological men taking away the rights of women.
2: I get it.
0: Who have worked their backsides off for a long time. Once you open that door, it's a very dangerous pathway. And there's only really one leader around the world that said, no, we're going to put a stop to this, and that is Donald Trump. While the rest of world leaders, including our own, run away from this very topic, just as I said, to appease a very small percentage of the population, but never mind biological women out there, never mind our spaces and our right to a fair game. It's an absolute disgrace. I want to stay on this topic, though, and we have heard in the last 12 months about a number of biological men who now identify as women being transferred from male prisons into female prisons because, you know, that they suddenly decide that they're women. And it's happening again now in New South Wales. It's been revealed that a violent offender who had assaulted a man, resulting in criminal charges being laid to a female, the male at birth inmate has undergone gender reassignment surgery and has now been approved to be transferred to a New South Wales women's jail. And here's the thing: it was approved by the Corrective Services Commissioner Gary McConn. So, as I said, the male at-birth inmate undertook gender realignment surgery and entered the prison system at Silverwater Prison in New South Wales on assault occasioning actual bodily harm charges, and now is being transferred despite the New South Wales government or the Premier only a couple of months ago admitting that, yes, that biological men do not belong in women's prisons, but we are yet to see actually anything done on that. I really, really worry about this because there are a number of women in prisons who are victims of domestic violence themselves, and there have been a number of alleged incidents. For example, in South Australia, allegations of sexual assault against a female prisoner by a trans prisoner. In Western Australia, a man accused of domestic violence against his female partner was placed in a women's prison after they decided to use the self-ID laws, which are in place across the country, to then change his gender. And you recall that story last year of a Victorian man who raped his own child, then decided to identify as a woman and was put into an all-female prison. And the former Premier of Victoria, Jacinta Allen, was doing cartwheels over at the time, didn't want to know about it, despite the fact that this person had raped their own child and was being transferred into a female-only jail and was in close quarters with biological women. I don't understand why our political system is so weak on this. So you've got the Corrective Services Commissioner in New South Wales going, yep, tick off, we're going to transfer this prisoner. Leah Fenocchiaro, the Northern Territory Chief Minister, is the only leader in this country who came out pretty swiftly last year and said we are putting a blanket ban on biological men in women's prison. Mm-hmm. She is the only one with the guts to do so. The rest of our political leaders have not, and we're still to this day seeing these sorts of instances.
1: There's a couple of complicating factors in this case. One is, of course, that this individual has gone through the gender reassignment surgery, right? Which means in a male prison would likely, and quite rightly, fear for their safety, because they would presumably become a target of sexual harassment, potentially rape, whatever, because you've got a bunch of sex-starved men who would go, well, you know, I've basically got someone with a vagina in prison, right? And so the male prison becomes a big problem. But then, on the other hand, female prison is also a big problem because women in prison can quite rightly say, well, why the hell are you putting a biological man, who, of course, as we just talked about, comes with higher levels of strength and all the rest, into prison with me? That makes me feel unsafe. And so really the only answer that I can see is that, unfortunately, you end up in solitary confinement. Yeah. And I say unfortunately, I mean, this person is a criminal, has committed assault, and so my level of sympathy is pretty low on the scale, it has to be said. But I don't see any other answer than you have to be put into solitary confinement because you wouldn't be safe in a male prison. I think that's a fair statement. It's unsafe for female prisoners. I think that's a fair statement. Unfortunately, you just got to cop that because you're transgender, you are different. And that means for both your safety and the safety of other prisoners, you've got to be put somewhere else.
2: Yeah, look, I kind of agree with you. I think it's a hard one. It's like a catch-22. You've got 47 transgender inmates at the moment, and 46 of those are housed according to biological sex. So this is like, this person's a real outlier in the system. So I think they're kind of sitting there going, what do we do? What is the best option here? And unfortunately, there is no better option. There is not a lot that they can do. So I think it is a tough one. Like, do they have their own special system? I don't know. But I guess they're doing the best they can. But look, at the end of the day, women are vulnerable in prison and we don't want them around someone who could potentially be, you know, violent, particularly towards women.
0: And, you know, my question would be, why are prisoners being allowed to undergo gender reassignment surgery in the first place while they're behind bars? Are there some sort of special provisions?
1: Well, I'm not sure whether... Does this particular individual done it while they were in prison?
0: I think they were in Silverwater at the time first, weren't they? Unless they've done it before, Silverwater.
1: But I would imagine...
0: Here we go. Entered the prison system at the men's Silverwater Metropolitan Remand.
2: But they did have gender reassignment surgery previously.
0: So it was prior to entering the system.
1: Transferred to women's prison.
2: Yeah,
1: right. But in answer to your question, I would imagine that if you were already undergoing medical treatment before you went to prison, they would continue rendering that medical treatment to you, would be the situation there. But no, this is, you know, you've gone into a male prison and they've been sent off to a female prison because of, obviously, the dangers that may have been faced in a male prison. But, you know, if you are say, a Darren Hinch type, right, who gets sent off to prison because you broke suppression orders in regards to paedophiles, and they can't guarantee your safety because there's a bunch of paedophiles in the prison. They don't go and put all the other paedophiles in solitary. They'd put Darren Hinch in solitary.
2: Yeah.
1: And so I think that is what has to happen in a case like this. Sorry, but you've got to go to solitary because it's the only way we can secure the safety of everyone.
2: Makes sense. Let's move on to Dubbo now, where things got pretty heated at the Bush summit between Pauline Hanson and Matt Canavan. Why don't we take a quick look?
3: Our enemy now, and I'm telling you, who's ruining this country, is the Labor Greens. That's why we, as a Conservative side, have to start working together. Stop knocking me, having a go at me. I've taken the Libs and the Nats kicking and screaming to change their policies, whether it's immigration, net zero, and The Voice.
4: I do think what we've got to do, the primary goal that I've got as leader of the Nationals, is to remove this terrible government. They've got to go. That will be my priority, and yes, I think I get along with Pauline. So we need to keep the focus on winning seats off Labor, because they're the ones that are causing the problems at the moment in our country, and I'm happy to work with anyone to do that.
2: Now, look, once again, this has turned into a conversation about the fight for right and what I see as a media narrative to kind of exploit the what is happening between One Nation and the Libs and the Nats. I think the Libs and the Nats are doing the right thing. They are focusing right now on winning government. That is their primary focus. It's not about what One Nation is doing. It's about what they need to do to win those votes. Unfortunately, everyone is wrapped up in conflating the issue and making it a One Nation versus a Lib national nation idea. But I think what we really need to be focusing on, again, is getting Labor and the Greens out 100%. But we shouldn't be focusing on what everyone else is focusing on, and that's the two right, the people on the right, just going at each other.
0: Well, I don't think that, to be honest, that they are focused right now on winning government when you've got people like Andrew Hastie coming out constantly talking about One Nation.
2: Because Matt One Canavan, Nation is going after him.
0: Matt Canavan. But why? The question is that at every... I have so much respect for Andrew Hastie. I really, really do.
2: I think he's good. And I
0: backed him in to be the leader of the party. But all I've heard from Andrew Hastie of late is talking about One Nation. Matt Canavan, another person I've got a lot of respect for, but talks about One Nation a lot. And I think with
2: One Nation. I think he's asked about One Nation a lot. I think that is the problem. I think the problem is that the media consistently asks people on the right about the other people on the right instead of saying, what are you doing?
1: They also volunteer it themselves.
0: Couldn't you just say, yeah, you know what? One Nation is there, but right now we are focusing on ourselves and we are focusing on tackling Labor and the Greens.
2: But the Nationals are also fighting One Nation, particularly in their seats, right? They're trying to protect their own stake in the game.
1: They're an existential threat to the Nationals. But, I mean, you've got people like Angus Taylor who have voluntarily... I mean, the comments he made at the Sydney Institute, a month, two months ago, gave a speech, which he did talk in that speech about how we've got to take on Labor, et cetera, but he couldn't help himself and made comments about, you know, how One Nation was basically an empty column of smoke, I think it was along those lines, right? And it's like, you know, when you say that stuff, that it's going to be picked up. So why do people in the Liberal and National parties keep talking about One Nation? The only way you win back support for your party, I think, is with policy, and you've actually got to have some policy to begin with, and then you've got to calmly explain that policy. It's no good saying, oh, well, you know, One Nation's not a party of government. You've got to demonstrate why you're a party of government.
2: I would agree with that.
1: So the best way to avoid it is to shut up about One Nation.
0: And the other thing is that right now, we saw in the news24.com.au YouGov Pulse poll that only just came out yesterday, the day before, that One Nation's primary vote is up 2 points and the Coalition's is down 1 point. And this is a trend that we're seeing now across multiple polls and has been the case for the last 8 to 9 months. Now, it's very clear that the Liberal Party has bled votes to One Nation, and if they want to try and claw back that Conservative vote, I don't believe that the best way to do that is to bag out One Nation, because there is a reason why voters are leaving the Liberal Party for One Nation and in search of a person or a party that they believe represents their Conservative views, in which the Liberal Party right now does not. The enemy out there is Labor. The enemy is the Greens, because right now under Labor, we are going broke and backwards, not just for the economy, obviously for housing, for a number of reasons. And I just think that that needs to be the focus. But this constant tearing down of Pauline Hanson, it's exhausting. And that debate there at the Bush summit today, that got really, really feisty. And I'm all for debate, but there was a lot of anger in that.
2: Yeah, and I don't think, look, I don't think we should be necessarily, as Liberals, antagonistic to One Nation, 100%. You're not going to win back those voters by basically saying bad things about the people that they believe that they should be voting for, 100%. But I do think the fight is on. And at the end of the day, the Liberal Nationals have to differentiate themselves from One Nation. And the way they do that is on the battlefield. And so at the moment, there is a battlefield to work out who is going to take that Conservative vote. But we also should be taking the votes from Labor. We shouldn't be relying on taking the votes from each other. We should be taking them from the Labor people. The Labor people should be sick and tired of this government. Have they not woken up yet? I don't understand.
1: Mm. Well, I think some of them are, but they tend to be going to One Nation.
2: One extreme to another.
0: One extreme to another. Now, look, speaking of One Nation, the party's having a little bit of a doozy of a week, I've got to say, with its members. Of course, what happened with David Farley when he went onto the ABC and he bungled up the net overseas migration targets that the party had pledged for. And now enter Malcolm Roberts. According to the Sydney Morning Herald, Malcolm Roberts has done an interview with a far-right influencer by the name of Andre Marmette. The paper said that Marmette is closely associated with figures who attend Nazi training camps. He also enjoys sponsorship from a bookstore selling Adolf Hitler texts and was a paid-up member of One Nation. Now, on this podcast, Roberts was asked a series of questions, but he defended the rights of the nation's main neo-Nazi group, White Australia. This is how the exchange took hold.
5: Should the White Australia Party have the right to exist?
6: I'm opposed to racism and making decisions based on race or calling one race superior to another. But of course it should have a right to exist, because if there's free speech and freedom of association, you have to have these things.
0: Now, the Liberal Party has, of course, seized on these comments, and they're calling on Pauline Hanson to immediately denounce this chap, Andre Marmette, and his associates. Now, look, we spoke a little bit about this last night, about this sort of freelancing that's occurring right now, it seems to be, with politicians there. And I guess it is different for One Nation in that they're not the Liberal Party, whereby everybody sort of has to follow, a certain narrative. Everybody has a bit more freedom in a party that does express freedom. I do worry, though, about Malcolm Roberts doing an interview with a chap that is reportedly, mm-hmm. according to this newspaper, is associate with figures who attended Nazi training camps. I think that is highly concerning. But then again, I didn't have a problem as well with Pauline Hanson doing her interview with Tommy Robinson over in the UK. I just think the issue is maybe right now, when the party is under scrutiny with what it's saying in the media, maybe it's time to pull back a bit. I don't think that you should ban free speech. I think that, don't ban them fully from doing media interviews, but maybe just take a little bit of a time out over the next couple of weeks. Let's time out. Let's regroup as a party, figure out what the policy is, and let's go out and sell it to the right people.
2: And I think if people show you who they are, believe them. Like, it's not about whether you want to say what you want to say. Of course, I believe in free speech as well. But maybe just while you're like trying to ascertain and try to build your momentum on how you're moving forward as a party. Because right now, these are really critical moments for One Nation. So they should be coming across as a party that is united, that is together, that is on the same page, but not with outliers and people who aren't across the detail and who contradict each other. I mean, even Pauline Hanson is contradicting herself at times over her migration policy. I think it's not about media training. It's just about being across detail. It's about understanding how to speak to media and maybe understanding when you don't speak to media.
1: The only problem is, though, that if you sort of start saying, oh, we'll pull back a bit, the question will then become, well, why aren't One Nation people talking to the media? You know, they've got something to hide, not good enough, et cetera, et cetera. If you can't trust your people to go out and talk, you've probably got a problem with your people,
2: yep.
1: is what I would say. And yes, I think they ought to be tighter on their message, and we saw that with Farley, obviously, over the weekend. But you should be able to trust that members of a political party can go out and fairly represent the views of that party. Now, it comes back in part to what I have said earlier this week, and I think I might have said last week as well, which is that One Nation has to decide as a party whether it operates in the same way the Liberals do, mm-hmm. which is that as a backbencher, you are allowed to freelance, say what you want, you've got a conscience vote, you don't have to adhere to the policies of the party. Or do you operate like Labor, where it's one in, all in? You know, you can have your own views about things, but when we vote as a block, we operate as a block, we back in the policies of the party. And One Nation, I think, has to sort that out very soon. Otherwise, we will keep seeing more of this stuff. And the more this happens, I think the more people will go, oh, you know, I'm not so sure. But on the other hand, there's a lot of people, I suspect, who couldn't give a toss. I mean, they go, you can scream at me until the cows come home about how bad One Nation is, but you know what? You can't tell me they're any worse than the mob that's running the show at the
2: Absolutely.
1: Moment, the mob that was running the show
2: and,
1: before.
2: And at least with One Nation, I will say this on the flip side, you're making a very valid point, which I've been saying from the get-go. They are in their infantile stages. They haven't developed what they're going to be doing or how they're going to be running as a political party. So I think they really need to develop that, and they really need to set that in place. But look, I think at the end of the day, people want transparency in politics. And whether you agree with them or not, or whether they say the most ridiculous things, you're getting transparency in politics. It's very Donald Trump. It's very Donald Trump coded. So I think that's what people want.
1: Yeah. Indeed. Of course, a few weeks ago, there was a big story in the AFL about the fact that the Geelong Football Club had signed a secret deal a couple of years prior with Jake Colajanni. Now, he had suffered a few head knocks during his career and he really wanted to keep playing. And so he signed a document with the club that more or less said, if you continue to play, any future head knocks and the injuries and maladies that come as a result of them, you will take responsibility for them. You know, that they've acknowledged the fact that he's on the precipice of potential danger, and if you want to keep playing, we as a club cannot take full responsibility for what happens from here on in because you know that you are in potential danger if you keep playing. He signed that, the club signed that, it came out in the Herald Sun, it became a big problem, a big discussion point within Aussie rules and sport more generally, because we know that in contact sports, concussion is now a major issue. And a lot of people said at the time that there is no way this should happen, that it was wrong, that there is no situation where a player should be able to basically sign away his rights and say that I take full responsibility for any head knocks. Well, the AFL has investigated. They have come back and said that the club didn't actually do anything wrong in signing this document with Jake Colajanni, but they did get something wrong in not lodging it with the AFL. And for that, they have been fined $140,000. Here is the AFL's boss, Andrew Dillon.
7: There was nothing ultimately wrong with entering into the contract. It was the lodging of it. Now, once it had been lodged, then that would have initiated a line of inquiry between the AFL and the Players Association, which may have led to changes to that. The reviewers found that they were acting in the best interest of the player. They did almost everything right. They conducted consultation with the AFL, with insurers, with lawyers, and most importantly, with the player himself and his family and his representative.
1: Now, look, the AFL seems to be having a bet each way, I think, on this one. They're essentially saying, look, you know, was the fact that they went about doing up a document was fine, but if they'd come and told us about the document, maybe the contents of the document would have been different. I'm not really sure what they mean by that. Are they saying that he wouldn't have had a document to sign? I'm not sure. So they fine Geelong Football Club $140,000 for not telling them that they were doing this deal. I'm not sure that Geelong did anything wrong at all, because I've written about this, I've explained on air before, that concussion is the biggest threat to the continuation of our beloved contact sports in this country, rugby league and Aussie rules. And you know, it's feasible, completely feasible, I think, you get to a point where we know, and we do know now, how bad concussion is and the potential results of concussion. We know that concussion is basically baked into these games. I mean, in Aussie rules, concussion is the second most common injury. Mm. So there's no getting around the fact this is just part and parcel of playing football. And if we have guys who suffer brain damage, permanent impairment because of this stuff, they're going to want compensation. Fair enough. So at what point do you say, well, clubs in the league take a certain level of responsibility because they know that, but players also know now. They run onto the field, they know that concussion is a possibility, and they also know the potential dangers of concussion. So is there really anything wrong with a football club saying, look, you know, beyond a certain number of head knocks, you have to take responsibility for what happens to you?
0: But I think with the AFL situation, as the overarching body, they should have been informed of this, because the AFL does take concussion very seriously. It has strict concussion laws, and the fact that Geelong kept it a secret is entirely the issue. It was like under the table, don't tell anybody else, sign this contract. Now, I also think that $140,000 for withholding information, I think that's actually pretty cheap in my view, and I think that the club can easily pay that off. But they're still, as I said, part of an organisation that does take concussion very seriously, and it did not notify the AFL Players Association, and it did not lodge the document. Therefore, it breached AFL rules, and as a club, you've got to play by the rules. I think the fine was entirely appropriate and entirely fair for the situation. You've got to set a standard, because otherwise everyone's going to be engaging in these little private contracts that are all going to be kept secret.
2: But I think that this is a very different scenario to what we were served like a couple of weeks ago. I think now they're coming out and saying, you know, we were aware of it, they just didn't put the documents in, which I think is a completely different scenario to what we previously was known to us. Moving on, I want to talk about the Greens and independents, because who doesn't like talking about the Greens and independents? Well, they're agitating to push for an import ban on what they're calling the pervert smart glasses. So you know those smart glasses, Meta has them, where you can go in and you can secretly record. So they want to put a ban on that because they think that it's very insidious. Now, the difference between the Meta ones, you can actually see when someone's recording. But what we've been seeing, particularly in Australia, is a kind of underground movement where you can get the cheap knockoffs, where you can't be sure whether someone's filming or not. So there's a lot of questions here about data and what happens to it. But I just love that the Greens and the Independents are banding together to do an import ban, considering we know how well that worked with vaping. We can still buy vape.
8: I just see you now, like find you attractive, so I wanted to say hello.
9: Hi.
8: Yeah. I'm not looking for a girlfriend, don't worry.
9: I didn't know I was being recorded, so it was purely just, I need to get out of the situation. For me, it's the knowledge as well, like informed consent. But when you don't know you're being recorded, you can't control your image in any way, and then it's posted and shared. If he was filming with a phone, I could have easily been like, oh, can you not?
2: Look, definitely there are some issues here, but how do you regulate this? I don't know. So, look, we have an hiking influencer who is kind of on the side of Meta. Surprise, surprise.
10: In the mountains, on a Sunday, these Oakley Meta AI glasses. It's a crazy combination.
11: Hey, Meta, start recording in 3K.
10: Hey, Meta. How far have I run?
12: You're running 5.1 kilometres in 26 minutes and 48 seconds.
2: Look, I'm not opposed to them, but I do understand why there are concerns, particularly where you can wear them in bathrooms, on the beach, you don't know what people are filming, and also there's strong concerns around, you know, children.
1: I just don't understand how you'll regulate it.
2: Exactly.
1: Because part of the problem is that you can film in a public place. It's completely legal to film in a public place. And so if you start making judgments about, okay, well, you know, glasses with cameras in them are bad, phones with cameras in them are not, I'm just not sure how you actually feasibly do it.
0: Well, in the end, all I have to do is take out my phone in a public place and I can start filming.
1: Correct.
0: Whether it's on my eyes or on my phone here, I don't think it makes any difference. And you know what? I think that level of creativity, going out for a run, filming it with your glasses, I think that's actually pretty cool.
1: I have.
2: Yeah.
1: Sorry, go on.
2: You sometimes can't tell if someone is wearing the glasses and they're filming you. I think that's the point. You can tell when someone's got a phone.
1: And Paul Murray, I know, said a few weeks ago he's used them on some of the Our Towns when they're out, you know, filming local things and whatnot, and people absolutely hate them. He said people see you wearing them and he has to explain what he's doing because they clock them. and they hate them. After the break, we'll have a look at tomorrow's newspapers. On the front of the Gold Coast Bulletin, very interesting story about a woman who was acting as a surrogate and she's ended up having two completely biologically unrelated children. More on that in a moment.
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0: News 24 will be back after this short break.
1: Let's get stuck into tomorrow's news tonight. Understandably, the flood in Nepal is on the front of quite a number of papers tomorrow. We'll start with the Advertiser. They've splashed on it there. Valley of Death. It was like an inland tidal wave, sweeping away lives and livelihoods in scenes that were scarcely believable, even as more and more footage emerged of the devastating tragedy that has unfolded in Nepal. At least 35 Australians, including two children, are missing after an avalanche triggered devastating flooding near the border of Tibet. More than 180 people have been confirmed dead, and the Australian government is preparing for days of worsening news. And there's actually more updated numbers, actually. 359, I should say, people are now confirmed dead in Nepal, three in Tibet. There are 910 people missing in Nepal, and 517 of them are tourists, 35 Australians missing in Nepal. I mean, and your heart goes out to families who don't know what's going on with tourists who are over there. They will be hanging on to hear from DFAT and obviously others all around the world as well in exactly the same position. But, I mean, the footage, which you can see there, it's just unbelievable, Danica.
2: It's apocalyptic. It is so scary. You know, there's some vision, and I think we played it earlier on in the night, and you can see people running for their lives and then all of a sudden a wall of water collapses on top of them. You wouldn't survive that. You know, my heart goes out this is actually the vision I'm referring to right here. This
3: incredible.
2: Is it. Then you can see that you'll see in a minute it's going to come over the back of that building there. It's just frightening, and, you know, we hope and pray for the very best. It's a case of telecommunication lines. Jeez, look at that. I can't believe it. They're just down at the moment, and we hope everyone is in a safe place.
3: Yeah, particularly, I mean, there's a fair few Sydney-siders. I think 14 out of the 15 who were caught up in a tourist company, 14 of the 15 were from Sydney. We've got one from Melbourne, I believe. There's a gentleman from North Queensland. So they're really scattered from all across Australia. And we look, at the end of the day, they are still pulling people out alive. So we really hope and pray that people find it home safely.
2: Yeah, absolutely. Our thoughts and prayers are with Nepal right now. It's going to be a very, very long cleanup process. That's for sure. Let's take a look at tomorrow's Australian newspaper. Of course, they're also covering Nepal. Valley of Death is their headline. But have a look at this exclusive down the bottom. Triple amputee basher wins visa stress appeal. A South Sudanese man who viciously bashed a triple amputee with the victim's crutch has become the latest person to use visa stress to quash the denial of their protection visa. The man, who can be identified as GNHW, successfully argued in the federal court that being placed on a more restrictive bridging visa would likely make him more of a risk to the Australian community than if he was handed a protection visa, similar to the humanitarian visa he lost after his brutal assault on a vulnerable disabled man. So stress, visa stress, everybody. A new term's been invented, visa stress. So don't worry. If you're a little bit stressed out, no problems. A bit of anxiety, stay as long as you want. Please do whatever you want, but stay as long as you want if you've got stress and anxiety.
3: When I first read this, I was like, oh, yeah, I get it. Credit card stress, visa stress. Yeah. Oh, no, wait. He's talking about an actual visa. This is just another way that he's just trying to scan the system, obviously, right?
2: Yeah, extraordinary.
1: So the argument is, you know, I might fly off the handle if I don't get the visa I want. Therefore, you'd better give me the visa I want so people will be safe.
2: Correct.
1: I mean, what sort of warped country are we living in?
2: Yeah.
1: When this is the kind of stuff that flies in the federal court, I don't know what to say.
2: Oh, we've seen.
1: It's just what is going through the minds of some of the judiciary who could would look at that and go, yep. That makes sense.
3: It's wild.
1: I mean, are we not governing and running courts in this country for people in this country? Okay, you're a foreigner, you come over here, you bash up a triple amputee with his own crutch, and then we give you a better visa because you would otherwise go and bash up more people. I just, I cannot believe that this is real.
2: We're becoming the UK, because the UK has had all sorts of examples of how people stay in the country.
1: All he needs to do is say he doesn't like the taste of chicken nuggets.
2: Chicken nuggets and you're in. Roll them up, boys. All right. And also on the front page, Labor told to get tough on visa mums and dads. John Howard's immigration minister, Philip Ruddock, says Labor must overhaul family reunion visas to rein in immigration and address a breakdown of international students gaming the system as the government faces calls to tackle the explosion in appeals from visa holders denied entry into Australia. The warnings come amid a growing backlash over Labor's pause on working holiday maker visas from 24 countries and slowing of overall approvals. Well, you know what? I think that's pretty smart. If anybody's going to be able to give you a fair dinkum view on the visa system, you should listen to Liberal Party members of the past who actually have had good immigration policies. And I'm curious to know, more importantly, what the immigration policy Labor is going to be presenting to us is going to be.
3: Let's be clear, they're not going to be doing this because this sits right in their wheelhouse of people who vote for them, particularly in Western Sydney. So they will be trying to skirt around this as best they can.
1: Unfortunately, I think a lot of the immigration rot actually did begin under the Howard government. There were quite high numbers that began under the Howard government and has followed through ever since, unfortunately.
3: Now, let's turn to the Herald Sun with my favourite story, the SRL tax backflip. So, state government insiders say Deputy Premier Gabrielle Williams deliberately avoided announcing a secret new levy on fares when she was public transport minister, with the funding threatening to rip open political wounds within the ALP. Now, Premier Ben Carroll on Thursday pledged to dump the 1% rail improvement charge 24 hours after it was revealed by the state's financial watchdog as a key mechanism to help pay for the $34.5 billion suburban rail loop. Now, I love this story because Ben Carr was actually the Minister for Public Transport when this was kind of first approved. And then, you know, under the Allen government, it was brought in secretly, didn't tell anyone, and here we are, it's out, and now Ben Carr seems to kind of have been around when it was, like, thought of, then he was deputy premier when it was instituted, but he claims he knew nothing about it.
1: Oh, come on. I mean, if you believe that one, come and stand on my balcony and I'll sell you the Sydney up. Like, how could Mr. Carroll possibly think that you were the minister in charge and then you were the deputy premier and you had no idea that you were secretly charging people this tax?
2: How embarrassing that he could stand there with a straight face and say that as well.
3: Totally.
2: And he believes his own rot.
3: But that's because it's Victorian Labor and they have been able to get away with lie after lie after lie, but it's wearing thin now, guys.
1: Look, you know, I can't wait for him to turn water into wine as well.
2: Yeah, well, got a roll.
1: It's the sort of level he seems to be operating on. The Gold Coast Bulletin tomorrow. How's this for a yarn? DNA test splits twins in Australian first delivery. Surrogate bub hers, a Queensland mother who gave birth to twins while acting as a surrogate, has found out one of the babies is biologically hers. In an Australian first, the unnamed woman gave birth to two babies last year but only found out the baby boy was biologically hers during a procedure to determine DNA.
2: Wow.
1: So she was simultaneously pregnant with her own child.
3: It's crazy.
1: And a surrogate child.
3: It's crazy.
2: Wow.
3: So then are they related? That's what I want to know. Are they, like, even though they're not related by DNA, but are they related by birth?
2: I want to know how that happens and how rare, because that must be extremely rare.
1: Exceedingly
2: case.
1: Rare.
3: It's like buy a lottery ticket.
2: Yeah, buy a lottery ticket. I completely agree. And just finally, we'll take a look at the Daily Telegraph. The power of one, as Prime Minister Anthony Albanese was jeered over the renewables rollout. A straight-talking farmer became the voice of the National Bush Summit yesterday. Emma Webb from the Yass Valley said the rollout that would see wind turbines shadowing her land was damaging, rushed, unchecked corporate greed. And Emma's been on Sky News quite a lot. On News 24, sorry. Whoops. Quite a bit, actually, on with Peter Credlin, and she is a formidable voice for the regions.
3: I was going to say, I did just speak to her. I saw her speak today at the Bush Summit, and she was incredibly articulate, and she's a real voice.
1: Well, you know what? People in the bush also care about energy, which means they care about gas, and we're going to talk about gas after the break because teachers over in the United States have come up with an interesting way to mitigate gas in the classroom.
3: See what you did there.
4: New
0: News 24. We'll be back after this short break.

News 24 will be back after this short break. News 24 will be back after this short break.

0: News 24 will be back after this short...
1: Now, Michelle, you have a story about your favourite topic, cockroaches.
2: Yeah. Yeah, it's totally my favourite topic. Imagine if one day cockroaches could be literally the difference between life and death. Well, we've got cyborg roaches. They could be one day coming and saving your life. Biorobotics engineers have been working on the design of these six-legged cyborg insects with cameras and miniature medical injectors to search and rescue missions. Now, the roaches are designed to deliver emergency aid to people trapped in collapsed buildings, caves or other places too dangerous for rescuers to reach. Now, in my mind, they always say that nothing's going to kill a cockroach, so you may as well use it to your advantage, I say.
3: I think that's really smart.
2: Yeah.
3: I don't like roaches, but that's intelligent.
1: Yeah. But if I were in some precarious position and I saw that thing coming towards me, I think my initial reaction would be to... whack the hell out of
3: it. I thought you were going to say run away and get scared.
1: Well, how can you run away? I'm sorry.
2: Scream and jump on a table.
3: Scream like a girl.
1: I'm under rubble or something. I'm not going to run away, am I?
2: Well, you're not hitting it either.
1: But if I saw some bug coming towards me, I'd kill it.
3: All right. Yeah, I probably would too if I had Mortine, if I'm being quite frank. Now, we've been talking all week about robots, these humanoid robots, but have a look at this Kung Fu robot that was actually taught the art of it within 2 hours. Engineers at the universities of California and Stanford have created what they say is the most... human or lifelike humanoid to date. Have a look at that. 2 hours and it can just kung fu you away.
2: I'm loving all the robotics stuff that's been going on. I mean, we are just getting better and better at it, I think.
3: We are.
1: Yeah. Well, you see those, the you know, robot Olympics that have been going on in China.
2: Yes.
3: How fun.
1: You know, when they fail, they tend to fail quite spectacularly.
3: They really malfunction.
1: Sparks flying. Did you see the one of the robot trying to lift a weight and it had, like, the lightest weight imaginable and it fell over?
3: The boxing one that we played the other night.
1: Oh, yeah, the boxing was quite good, particularly when they get decapitated.
2: Yeah.
1: Anyway, I did tell you there'd be a story about gas in this segment, and so there is. Over in the United States, teachers apparently are coming up with ingenious ways to deal with gas in the classroom. And no, I don't mean the kind that you use to cook with.
4: This is our fart corner. If you need to fart, simply come over here, fart, take about 10 seconds, get your little spray going on, go sit down. Nobody's paying attention. Nobody cares. Nobody's worried about it.
1: What the hell are they on about?
3: Come on.
1: A fart corner? Are you serious? Oh. Like, just get up and walk out of the classroom for 5 seconds and come back. What the hell is this crap?
3: I know. What are they doing in that classroom? Wouldn't you be embarrassed if everyone knows what you're doing?
2: And how are you going to say, like, whoever smelt it dealt it? I mean, you can't even say the good words.
1: If this is what it's come to, you know, if teachers don't have enough to worry about,
3: I know
1: that now they're coming up with fart corners.
2: Got to be polite. Be polite.
3: I think
2: it's time
3: to go back to basic math and English.
1: Yeah. Could you imagine? So. Just fart on your own time, perhaps. Yeah. Thanks for joining us tonight. Up next, the Rita Panahi Show. Good night.
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News 24 will be back after this short break. 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

0: News 24 will be back after this short break. Starting right now, the Rita Panahi Show.
1: Good evening and welcome to the Rita Panahi Show. Coming up tonight, the Prime Minister heckled by farmers at the National Bush Summit. My panel will discuss that and the day's other top headlines. The winner of Miss Universe Australia, Katie Worthington, will join me at the desk. And Josh Hammer will be here with the latest from the US, including the person he nominates as the greatest living American. Might surprise you. And Harry and Meghan have moved back to the UK. Kinsey Schofield will have all the details on that. And Lefties Losing It features this meltdown from a woman who could not bear to hear criticism of triple killer Lindsay Clancy.
2: They also, what you fail to
3: mention. They should be commended because they
2: didn't. I've had it with you.
3: Oh my God. They should be commended. They didn't kill their children. She's a murderer. These women are cheering.
1: But first, with all the focus on One Nation's immigration policy this week, it's easy to forget the Albanese government's many, many failures in this area. International students and visa holders continue to take advantage of Australia's legal and bureaucratic loopholes. Jeff Chambers writes in today's Australian, when Labor's final migration package is released next month, expect more of a feather duster than the big stick that One Nation and the Coalition are advocating. Put simply, Jim Chalmers can't afford for immigration levels to fall off a cliff. Joining me now is former president of the Victorian Liberal Party, Michael Kroger, and News 24 contributor, Louise Roberts. Louise, Labor is hooked on the economic activity generated by population growth, but it's only a band-aid effect. It's not actually really lifting productivity or lifting living standards.
4: No, absolutely. It's doing the opposite, isn't it? We know our productivity has really fallen off a cliff, but they like to say we'll be tough on immigration, but not too tough because we need it for the economy. But what the electorate is saying is we want the crackdown. We don't want the feather duster. We want the sledgehammer on it because our living standards are going down and we don't have the infrastructure to support this unmitigated amount of people coming into the country, especially the unskilled migrants. And we don't want to conflate it with people being uncaring and not being, you know, generous towards people who perhaps need to come to Australia. It's more about calibrating our migration so it actually fits with our society and we're not being put for the economy. But what the electorate is saying is we want

0: have voted strongly for Labor at the past two federal elections. How much of their migration strategy is about politics more so than the economy?
1: It's about both, but internally it's about politics, Rita, because the left of the Labor Party are a big immigration faction of the ALP, and as you say, a majority of migrants vote for the ALP. And if Labor started slashing migration to any significant degree, that would lose them votes amongst their migrant voting communities, and they don't want to do that. So as normal with Labor, everything is about the politics, but the electorate have worked out that mass migration is not serving the country well. When you bring in more than a million immigrants in the last few years and we're not building anywhere near the number of homes necessary to house them, that puts massive pressure on the housing market and sends rents through the roof. And that's why the electorate are very opposed to what Labor have been doing.
0: Now, earlier today, the Prime Minister was grilled about the government's net zero strategy, the push for renewables at the National Bush Summit in Dubbo. Concerns were raised about one property which has been sandwiched on three sides by a solar farm. Let's have a listen to the PM's response.
2: What message do you have for people here whose lives and livelihoods are being upended and they can't understand why?
3: That I get it.
0: Louise, he doesn't get it, does he? No. And the audience there know he doesn't get it. He's not going to be fooling them by showing up to the Bush summit and pretending to understand their concerns.
4: I think what happened at the Bush summit was he got a very strong whiff of exactly how the people in the regions feel about him at the moment. And that one example that Gemma brought up of the woman whose home has been sandwiched by solar panels, that would never happen in the city. This is what makes people in the regions so angry, that wouldn't be inflicted on someone in the inner west or, God forsaken, the Prime Minister's electorate itself. It's always shoved out to the country because they just have to cop it. They have to put up with the transmission lines, they have to put up with the huge wind farm, the solar farms, everything else, because they're out in the regions and therefore, they don't matter as much as the inner city lefty voters. And it was really fascinating to watch his face when it was almost like he was on stage as a stand-up comedian and he was getting a raucous amount of laughter from people. But of course, that's just the tip of the iceberg. People are very angry with him in the regions, and that's why One Nation is capitalising. Yes, he was on stage answering the questions, but, he should walk away from that thing. I've got a lot of work to do to win these people back.
0: Well, is he going to do that work, Michael? The regions are understandably furious about the impact of these renewable projects, but is anyone in Labor listening to those concerns?
1: No, not really, Rita. Labor's business model is this. Just keep on going with what we're doing with our sort of hard left policies. And any time we get close to an election in a cost of living crisis that we're in, just offer billions and billions and billions of dollars of free money to people, and that'll ensure our re-election. And that's the lesson of the 25 election. But what's the reality? The reality is he goes to a Bush summit and gets heckled, not once, but on several occasions. He went to the Business Council the other night and got a very cold reception. Just imagine how it would be. What if he went to the Property Council of Australia, the Real Estate Institute, any Jewish community organisation or a small business organisation? He wouldn't be let through the door. So his stocks are declining and declining rapidly because this guy has no idea how to run the economy, and he's just ruining our nation, quite frankly, Rita.
0: That is an excellent point. The anger there is not just in the regions. You've got the big end of town. Big businesses are upset. Small businesses have been upset for a long time. The property sector is up in arms. Mm-hmm. And you've got to wonder exactly who was that budget serving, because that budget has just caused such destruction in so many industries and self-managed super funds. We've talked a lot about that. I think we're going to find out a lot more about the unintended consequences for... Sorry, go ahead, Michael.
1: No, I was just going to say it's almost $100 billion now wiped off the value of the banks in the last month, as it's become known to the public that mortgage loan applications are down, so bank activity is down, so $100 billion gone off the value of the banks. If you've got Commonwealth Bank, ANZ, NAB, Westpac, there's $100 billion gone, and $1 trillion being cut off the value of properties. Real estate agents are not selling any property, conveyancing businesses are doing badly, valuers, et cetera. They have no idea what the damage they've wreaked on the property industry, and they'll have to reverse these changes because it's killing the country.
0: Well, you hope so, because they've gone from denying that

0: it's having any impact, that it's driving prices down, to now saying, well, no, it is happening, but that's a good thing. That's what we wanted, to make housing more affordable, despite the fact that applications from first home buyers are down. So first home buyers are also reluctant to enter this market, because who wants to enter a market that is falling? No one wants to borrow an enormous amount to invest in an asset that may be worth less next year. I mean, this is just, it's what happens when you have an economically illiterate people in Canberra. This happens. Now, a shocking story of senseless violence in Melbourne. A 10-year-old cancer sufferer was allegedly punched to the head, and then when his mother went to his defence, she was repeatedly stabbed, allegedly.
1: This is the man accused of punching a boy who has brain cancer.
2: Just absolutely disgusted.
1: The 10-year-old travelled from Phillip Island to get treatment in Melbourne when he was allegedly struck in the head outside Victoria Police headquarters.
2: They had just arrived in Melbourne. They were going to their hotel.
1: His 46-year-old mother stepped in to protect her son. That's when she was allegedly placed in a headlock and stabbed four times with scissors. She's now in hospital with a fractured leg.
2: She is really struggling at the moment. You know, she can't be with her son. You know, it's traumatic enough fighting cancer.
1: Her boy also undergoing MRI scans.
2: They're now looking to see if it's caused any extra damage, if there's any more inflammation around where the tumour is.
1: A number of Good Samaritans, including bodybuilder Brian Bradley, swooped in to restrain the suspect.
0: Now, a 27-year-old Jerry Sowood has been charged in the Melbourne Magistrates Court yesterday. He told the magistrate, "I punched the kid in the head, I took the scissors and I stabbed the woman in the head." He continued, "No need to hide it, at least they're both still breathing. You know, so I kept my humanity. They might be somewhat traumatised." Oh, Michael, that poor child suffering brain cancer in the city to get treatment, and now he doesn't even have his mother by his side because she's in hospital injured herself.
3: I think people in Victoria are speechless, shocked, but in one sense, not surprised. Victoria is the crime capital of Australia. We've had endless fire bombings, nightclubs, tobacco shops, etc. We have gangs in the western suburbs creating havoc, mayhem in shopping centres. We have incidents like this in the city. The Melbourne CBD is not safe. We've got a crime problem in Victoria, and it's all due to the weakness of the Labor government. Again, what you've got is the left of the Labor Party, as with immigration, as with taxation, as with crime. They are very left-wing on all of these issues, and here are the consequences. Very weak on corruption. So you've got the allegations against the CFMEU, government spending. So this is what will come to America, by the way, if they elect all these left-wing nutters in the Democratic Party over there, who want to turn, you know, who want to turn Washington in America into, you know, some of the worst states and capitals in America, Rita.
0: Well, the boy's uncle, you saw in that clip, his name's Kirk Holt. He told the Herald Sun, "The state had failed Victorians. It has failed my family." Louise also said, "What happened to my sister and my nephews is disgusting. It should never have happened." And it's hard to argue with that. But I'm going to bring another case to your attention, again from Victoria. This is the first teenager sentenced under Victoria's adult time for violent crime laws. It's supposed to be adult crime, adult time. That's what we were sold. But this perpetrator has walked free from court without spending a single day behind bars. This is despite the 16-year-old girl holding a knife to the throat of a taxi driver during a terrifying carjacking earlier this year. Louise, so much for adult crime, adult time. This girl was handed an 18-month youth supervision order. We can't identify her. How is this a deterrence?
4: Well, it's not. It's a slogan, isn't it? I mean, the criminals are laughing their socks off at the Labor government and the ineptitude. And look, the Premier, I would say, has to answer for this. I mean, I know the police force are feeling disillusioned as well, but to think that you'd have some consolation that these crimes will happen and the people will be punished as adults, but clearly, you know, it's okay for a teenager to hold a knife to the throat of a cab driver who thought he was going to die and have his throat slit while he's trying to give them a ride somewhere. Mm. And, you know, absolutely no consequences for it. I mean, just come up with another slogan maybe that actually makes people in Victoria feel safe. They can walk the streets or go about their business and not be attacked by these crazed teenagers who think, hey, I can do this and I'll get away with it. Who's going to come after me? Nobody.
0: Well, Michael, Queensland instituted a adult crime, adult time policy, and it seems to be working there because it is across the board. There are so many offences that are covered by these laws. In Victoria, it was pretty narrow, and it seems even when it is applied, the results are really no different to what we've seen in recent years. And the criminals do not have a fear of the criminal justice system. That is a fundamental problem in this state.
3: They don't fear it. And here, as we know, bail is easy to get, and multiple crimes have been committed in this state by people on bail who then get bail again. Again, typical of a left-wing Labor government, this is what you get. I mean, that poor taxi driver is probably traumatised for life, as are his family and children, as to what happened to him. He would fear going to work. And what, there's no jail time for a person that holds a knife to the throat of a taxi driver? That should be mandatory jail. To be let out and be given this community order for 18 months, goodness sake, that is, as you say, that's not a deterrent. And that's why crime is so bad in the state. No one fears the law much in Victoria under this government, Rita.
0: No, we just hear about manifestly inadequate sentences daily. It's not isolated. I could literally spend the show every day talking about the criminal justice system in this state. Louise Roberts, Michael Kroger, thank you so much for your time tonight.
3: Thank you.
0: Now, the Miss Universe Australia final took place at Crown's Palladium Ballroom in Melbourne last night, and it was another win for Queensland, with 28-year-old Brisbane radiographer Katie Worthington crowned the winner, and I'm pleased to say she joins me now in the News 24 studios. Katie, how does it feel being Miss Australia? You're going to be heading to Puerto Rico shortly to represent the country. What does it feel like?
5: It feels like something out of a dream, honestly. I think you've got a form of an idea when you enter, and it's 1 in 28 at this point chance. And
0: started off 1 in 300 or something, isn't it? But last night the 28 finalists were there.
5: Yeah.
0: I've got to say, early on everyone said you're the front runner, you were going to win it, and there's a lot of pressure with that, but you did win it. Now, there was an extraordinary moment last night. You got what is a horror question in the pageant world, deeply political, polarising, fraught question, and it was about men identifying as women in women's sport. You handle it incredibly well. I'm going to play a little bit of it. It doesn't capture the crowd reaction, but I can tell you the crowd were cheering like I've never heard before in a pageant.
6: Your question is, transgender women competing across a range of traditional women's sport is making headlines around the world. Do you believe banning biological males from women's sport is common sense or discrimination, and why?
5: That is a very good question. Look, coming from a medical background, I'm sure we can all agree, and this is definitely my view, is that human biology does not lie.
0: Now, I was in the room last night, and Channel 7, who broadcast the event, their cameras did not capture the crowd reaction. I think they were focused on what was happening on stage. There were massive cheers and applause as you answered that question, and you went on to say you believe in fairness for female athletes, but you want to include everybody and you hope there is a transgender category so everybody can compete. Tell me about how you felt when you copped that question, and are you expecting a backlash from activists who are going to look for something to be offended by?
7: I think it's definitely a curly question.
0: Yeah.
7: They probably could have just asked me about world peace and I would have been
0: most happier. Of them got those questions, then you got that.
7: Yeah. But look, I think it's really probably quite important, and it's very current, and it's important we have the conversation because at the end of the day, we're all entitled to our opinions and we don't have to agree. Obviously, I had mine, I shared mine, I stand by it. But I do also believe that safety and fairness are of the utmost importance,
0: absolutely,
7: especially in any sport, but elite level sport, they work so hard to get there. So,
0: now you've personally overcome health challenges and injuries. You're a picture of health now, but tell me a little bit about that. Mm. And what's your response to those who say these pageants, whether it's Miss Universe or other pageants, there are outdated, they objectify women. What are your feelings towards that?
7: With regard to the pageant question first, I suppose, again, they're right to have the views, and I suppose maybe even as a younger self, me looking up to this, it wasn't something that I felt maybe even aligned with where I was a few years ago. I'm so glad I entered. I think that if anybody is unsure or uncertain, sitting on the fence, it offers so much more than just obviously the crown. Confidence I've built even in the last 2 months, especially to where I was 6 months ago, it's just unprecedented.
0: So you'd recommend other young women?
7: Absolutely. Yeah.
0: Doing this if they're thinking about it. Here. Well, stay strong, Katie. Do not back down when the activists come for you, if they come for you, because they're always looking for something to be aggrieved about, and you gave the most really compassionate, thoughtful response. Yeah. But you're going to cop a little bit of heat. Are you ready for that?
7: I think I stand by anything I'm going to say in public. I think that we all are right to have our opinions, and I'm ready.
0: Wonderful. Miss Universe Australia, thank you so much for joining me.
7: Thank you for having me.
0: Still to come, lefties losing it, plus the latest from the US, including the person Josh Hammer nominates as the greatest living American. Might surprise you. He joins me next.
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1: You're watching the Rita Panahi Show and it's time for Lefties Losing It. And this is a doozy, folks. Watch Democrat strategist and former Obama advisor Lori Watkins absolutely lose her mind during a panel discussion about triple killer Lindsay Clancy, who leftist women have decided is a hero. Watch here as she does some deep breathing while Thomas Corbett Dillon is speaking, and then she unleashes.
2: They say that Lindsay was in psychosis. I think these women are suffering some from psychosis. They've been watching too many true crime Netflix dramas. You know, this was an incredibly privileged woman, incredibly wealthy. She had a nanny, and she's still complaining that she needed help. She could not have got more help from the system that she already have received. This is a murderer who strangled her children one by one. One of the boys ran away, and she chased him down and killed him.
3: Lori Watkins.
4: What you just said was absolutely disgusting.
2: Thank you.
4: You should be ashamed of yourself.
2: Thank you.
4: And you can hear that he's not. Okay?
2: Why? Because it's true.
4: You clearly don't care, so pipe down.
2: I don't care. And by the way, men watching this, if you have a woman sat next to you on the sofa who is defending this murderer, you got to think deeply about this.
4: Defending.
2: I've seen weddings.
4: I know many women that this has happened to. No, they did not kill their children, but they also, what you failed to mention.
2: Well, they should be commended because they
4: didn't. I've had it with you.
2: Oh, my God. They
4: and
2: should be commended they didn't kill their children. She's a murderer. These women are cheering.
1: She is a murderer. That you could get that worked up, defending a murderer. And he's 100% right. If you have a woman in your life defending, rationalizing, or minimizing these crimes, run. Run and don't look back. Now, there is a lot of talk these days about the Republican base being fractured and Donald Trump losing support. But the polls tell a different story, and CNN's polling expert Harry Enten explains that.
5: The president Republicans most admire, it's Donald Trump. This is a historic comparison. A majority of Republicans say, 53% say, he's the Republican president they most admire. Ronald Reagan, who traditionally has won that much, Donald Trump nearly triples up on this. Reagan at just 18%. And then Abraham Lincoln, who by most historic accounts is the greatest president of all time. But Republicans say that the president that they most admire by, what is this? This is six, seven times as many. Donald John Trump at 53%, easily crushing Abe Lincoln at 8%.
1: Yep, all three are Republican presidents, great Republican presidents, and all three copped undue invective during their terms in office. Now let's hear from actor and alleged comedian Walter Masterson as he goes so woke that he sounds like a backward bigot, which actually is pretty on brand for woke wackos. You see, they can't answer simple questions like, what is a woman? What is a man? What is the difference between men and women? They can't answer those questions, so they end up sounding like this simpleton.
6: When we talk about women in Afghanistan, what sex are we talking about?
7: We're talking about women in Afghanistan.
6: What sex are we talking about?
7: When we are talking about women, we're generally, you're talking about people that
6: are presenting as a woman. No, what are you talking about?
7: I'm talking about people that, a woman, okay, my definition, what is it?
6: Yeah.
7: A woman is a biological state of being that is also socially experienced.
6: What biological state of being is that?
7: A biological state of being that is also socially experienced.
6: Distinguish them from males.
7: What?
6: Distinguish that from men.
7: What? Okay, so.
6: What's the difference between men and women?
7: What's the difference between men and women? How you're presenting?
6: Presenting.
7: How you're presenting.
6: So a man can present feminine and we call him a woman?
7: Yeah, we do that a lot.
6: No, would you call them a woman, a feminine
7: man?
6: If I
7: picked up a football and I threw it like this, you'd say I was girly.
6: But that's,
7: people would say, oh, he throws like a girl.
1: Now, the WNBA still doesn't know what a woman is. They're causing their loss-making welfare league all sorts of issues by refusing to do what the other sporting bodies, including the International Olympic Committee, have done by clearly defining that a woman is a female with XX chromosomes. But according to lefty hack Kara Swisher, it's men who are to blame for this mess.
8: The problem with women's basketball is asshole straight men just can't just stop attacking these women. I think it's misogynist. I think it's racist for sure.
1: Racist? How did she manage to inject race into this issue? Is she calling Ines Cantor Freedom a racist? He's just a woman taking advantage of the WNBA rules.
3: Article 2 in Section 1 says if you identify as a woman, then you're allowed to play.
9: So you are identifying as a woman tonight?
3: I identify as a woman. Sure, yes. Okay. So I can play.
1: And the other former NBA player, Royce White, also a former first-round draft pick who was nominated for the WNBA draft, he has a message for the world. He says Royce is gone. He's dead. He's now Roisha. And he makes some excellent, or she makes some excellent points from everything on trans issues to Big Pharma and even the Lindsay Clancy case.
10: Royce kept me locked in a cage for 35 years. And now that I'm free, now that I'm liberated, I'm going to live my best life. I'm going to do me. I'm going to be the beautiful black queen I was meant to be. And none of you are going to rain on my parade. Because when you start to spew that hatred and that bigotry, and you start to tell me that I need to, subject myself to the same Big Pharma. Isn't it ironic? The same Big Pharma you say is responsible for the brutal murder of 3 children, the strangulation of 3 small children. The same Big Pharma you say is ultimately responsible for that, for Lindsay Clancy, is the same Big Pharma you want me to subject myself to in order to solidify my transition. Well, Royce is a little bit smarter than that.
1: Absolutely brilliant. The whole video, you've got to watch it. Get on X, you're going to love it. Now, let's end on a high note. The great Dolly Parton, a national treasure, an icon, a universally loved and admired celebrity. And part of her endless charm was she never lectured her fans. She never lectured the public about politics, about who to vote for, what to think. They sure tried to get her to say something political. They tried very hard to get her to slam Donald Trump, but she wasn't having it. Here she is in 2018. Watch the ABC reporter try again and again to extract something anti-Trump from her, but she wasn't playing.
11: We have a president of the United States who said those things on that bus.
12: I'm not addressing that. I do not get into that. Of course, I have my opinion about everybody and everything. But I learned a long time ago, keep your damn mouth shut if you want to stay in show business. I'm not in politics. I'm an entertainer.
11: And yet, you're also a role model.
12: Yes, I am. That's why I don't talk about people.
1: Joining me now is Newsweek senior editor-at-large Josh Hammer. Josh, she was one of a kind. And like the late Queen, I don't know her politics. She may have been left-leaning. She may have been a conservative. I don't know, and I don't want to know, because that was never her role.
13: Rita, first of all, it's a tremendous loss, and an absolutely tremendous loss for country music fans, which I know both you and I are. And it's also just a tremendous loss for Americans. I think America is a deeply divided society today, and there are shockingly few individuals left who cross the political spectrum and are just universally beloved figures. And Dolly Parton, frankly, was one of those last culturally unifying totems and figures and icons that we had left. And I didn't even know that she was sick, and it happened so quickly and suddenly, and just terrible. And she leaves behind a legacy that is not a political one, but is a beautiful one, even in ways that go well beyond her musical career, which speaks for itself. She of course had her book project, Dolly Parton's Imagination Library. She was a great giver to charity. She would buy all sorts of uniforms for bands, for high school, middle school bands, and especially black impoverished schools out. So she did a lot. And she was religious. She spoke openly about her religious journey. She grew up in the church. She drifted away. She went through a spiritual crisis, and she found her way back to the church. I believe she gave an interview towards the end of her life where she talked about how she would wake up at 4 to 5 a.m. every morning and begin her every morning on her knees in prayer. So, I can hazard a guess as to what I think her politics are. But the point is, I don't know. And you know what I think about, Rita? I think about Michael Jordan's famous line. Michael Jordan was asked time and time again, much the same as Dolly Parton was in that very dumb interview. Michael Jordan famously said to the interviewer, you know what he said? He said, Republicans buy sneakers too, which is like, okay, guess what? I'm a basketball player. I'm trying to sell Air Jordans. I'm trying to sell Nike basketball shoes. I don't give a darn what your politics are. So it's a very old school mentality. It's a mentality that you don't really see anymore. I mean, nowadays we have Taylor Swift, who's out there endorsing abortion and endorsing this and that and transgender and all these other left-wing ideologies. And Dolly Parton was a throwback in every sense of the word throwback. Again, she was an American icon, and may her memory be a blessing.
1: Absolutely. And with her gone, we have one less great American, one less national treasure. There aren't too many left. You argue that the greatest living American today is Justice Clarence Thomas. Tell me why you hold that view.
13: So I've been saying this for, gosh, I mean, probably close to my entire adult lifetime, Rita. Just this year, Clarence Thomas became the second longest serving justice in the history of the U.S. Supreme Court. He will be 35 years on the bench this October in just about 2 months' time. This is a man, it's hard to know where to start, frankly, when it comes to Clarence Thomas. He grew up in the most abject poverty imaginable. I mean, he has stories of growing up carrying urine downstairs in a chamber pot because there was not even plumbing in the household. And he has a story where one time he tripped on the stairs and there was stale urine drenched over him in his home. Not exactly the story that you expect of a man who would live to become the second longest serving justice in the history of the court. He went through a radical phase in high school and in university. He actually was involved briefly with the Black Panthers and Malcolm X before coming to his senses. And he has now defined an entire generation or more of jurists on the Supreme Court. When Clarence Thomas joined the court in 1991, his conservative originalist constitutionalist views were a decisive minority. He, Antonin Scalia, William Rehnquist, they were writing dissent after dissent after dissent. Now you fast forward 3.5 decades. Is the court perfect? No. But now, more importantly, Clarence Thomas finds himself way more often in the majority, not in the dissent. And that's because his views have attracted followers of all stripes. Elena Kagan, who was a Barack Obama nominee, a liberal, famously said at her Senate Judiciary Committee confirmation hearing, quote, "We're all originalists now." So Clarence Thomas has won the long game, and he's won the long game through the sheer intellectual persuasiveness of his arguments and also just the genuine affability and winsomeness of his personality. He is the most beloved person of the court by everyone from the clerks to the actual janitors and staff themselves. He is just an American icon in every sense you can be an icon, much like the late Dolly Parton. Hopefully we get a lot more of Clarence Thomas in the years to come.
1: Now, Josh, Senator Ted Cruz has written a book on Clarence Thomas, and I want to play you a clip of a recent chat between the two men.
14: Here's the way you're supposed to think. Again, here's your skin color. There's this kind of deterministic view that you're supposed to think this because we say so. And I, of course, declined that invitation. And so now that means it's something that I'm a walking contradiction because I've deviated from their perception of what I should think.
1: Josh, you seem to compare this pressure to conform, to act like a captured slave, as akin to segregation, intellectual segregation. It was a fascinating chat, and I know you've talked to Senator Ted Cruz. What did you learn from that interview?
13: So Clarence Thomas famously referred to what happened at his Supreme Court confirmation hearing. He was confirmed, Rita, in 1991, and the Democrats tried out a witness by the name of Anita Hill, a Black woman who falsely accused Clarence Thomas of making sexual advances in the workplace. And Clarence Thomas, after surviving that scare, famously referred to it actually in his confirmation hearing as an attempt at a high-tech lynching, which is pretty charged language for a man who grew up in the Jim Crow South, which he did in Georgia in the 1940s, 1950s, et cetera. He knows a thing or two, unfortunately, tragically, about what a lynching means in the old-fashioned sense of the term. But this is a man who has been, he's been called every slur under the bus. He's been called an Uncle Tom, I mean, more times than anyone can possibly count. And this is because the left operates according to this woke mentality, this intersectional identity policy mentality, whereby if you fit a certain description, they expect you to think and act and talk a certain way. But Clarence Thomas does not play that game. He never has. And that's because he was taught a very different way of approaching the world. He was very much a student of his grandfather. His autobiography in 2008 was titled My Grandfather's Son. His grandfather basically said that you will be an independent thinker and you will think for yourself and you will work hard and you will succeed. And that's all he's done in every stage of his life. Again, he is an absolute inspiration, Rita. And I think what Senator Cruz is trying to do with this new book going further is he's trying to put out there a prospective role model for a young generation, Zoomers, Gen Z, who probably have never heard the story. They're in search for role model. Frankly, they really could not do any better, frankly, than Clarence Thomas looking for exactly that kind of role model figure.
1: Now, Josh, tell me about the FBI shutting down a Beijing-linked spy operation. It was targeting NASA, the Federal Reserve, other areas. U.S. officials say they have disrupted the hacking operation that was hiding within normal internet traffic to avoid detection.
13: Yeah, so unfortunately, this has to be the least surprising story of the year, right? I mean, China engaged in cyber espionage all throughout the world, especially against their geopolitical foes, of which the United States is number one. They've been doing this sort of thing for years and years and years. By the way, not just cyber espionage. They infamously flew a literal spy balloon from Alaska to off the coast of South Carolina across the entire continent in 2023. I mean, TikTok, until its American subsidiary was sold, was essentially just one giant cyber espionage operation, just gobbling up all sorts of data of everyone who put in into the algorithm their preferences and their password and their login. So this current operation is, you have a what appears to be a small company based in the city of Nanjing, China, with close ties to the Communist Party apparatus in Beijing, that seems to be at the nexus of hacking into the internet infrastructure, the logins, the passwords, the sensitive information, not just of government agencies, although this does include the Federal Reserve and lots, frankly, of other American federal government agencies, but also a lot of private sector corporations, institutions as well. Again, this is China just acting in deliberately provocative fashion, because China genuinely believes that this 21st century will not be an American century, that it will be a Chinese century. I mean, let's make no mistake. We are in a great power competition for who will ultimately write the history books as to what the century will be. The 20th century was an American century. America won both world wars. We won the Cold War against Soviets. 20th century, every way you want to write it, was an American century. The great unwritten question of this century is, will it be an American century, a Chinese century, or I suppose something else? But I'd be willing to guess it's probably going to be one of those two answers. I know which one I want it to be, Rita. I guess we'll find out what happens.
1: Now, before you go, I've got to ask you about this crazy story from Florida. U.S. Immigration and Customs Enforcement has lodged a detainer against a Cuban woman, Melissa Campos Sanchez, who is accused of pouring hot wax on her children and intentionally setting a fire inside her Miami home. Well, she filmed it all. And according to the Department of Homeland Security, she is going to be deported. What is going on with this case, and what is going on with women filming themselves having these meltdowns and posting it on social media?
13: Well, it's not just women, right? So it was also here in South Florida, Miami area. It was Paris Hilton, I think it was 2 or 3 weeks ago, who filmed himself trying to harm himself when it appeared to be an attempt potentially at suicide or at least some sort of self-harm. So it might be a South Florida thing, actually. I mean, between this video and between Paris Hilton and so on, I'm not really sure what's going on here with the water here in South Florida. Look, but on a more serious note, this is obviously horrific, and this is part of a broader theme of people not just filming themselves, but also just rampant mental illness that people simply just don't get the help they need. And I'm not trying to say this in a harsh way. I'm not trying to put a stigma on it. I'm trying to say in a way that suggests that our society in our political leadership are fundamentally failing a lot of the American people. Personally, in my telling of the story, Rita, a lot of these problems go back to the liberalization of the institutionalization laws of the 1960s. Back before the 1960s, it was a lot easier to get someone involuntarily committed to a mental ward and asylum if you had a genuine mental illness. Starting the 60s, with all the liberalization of the particularly fraught decade, it became much, much harder to do that. And we're still trying to solve the problem today. The Trump administration, by the way, actually has issued some excellent executive orders on this exact note, trying to make it a little easier on the margins to get people involuntarily committed if they have severe mental illness again. It's a major, major step in the right direction. But unfortunately, as this crazy video shows, we have a long, long ways to go. But for now, I guess it's good solace that she will get her butt deported back to Cuba.
1: Josh Hammer, thank you for your time.
13: Thank you, Reid. Appreciate it.
1: Still to come, Harry and Meghan are back in the UK. Kinsey Schofield will have all the details.
0: News 24. We'll be back after this short break.

News 24 will be back after this short break. News 24 will be back after this short break.

Welcome back. Joining me now is host of the Kinsey Schofield Unfiltered podcast. Kinsey, let's talk Dolly. The outpouring of love has been enormous. Right now, she has four of the top five songs on Apple Music. The only non-Dolly song there is Ella Langley's Choosing Texas, and Ella has paid tribute to Dolly this week as her inspiration, and tributes have come in from around the world, including the royal family, with 9 to 5 played outside Buckingham Palace.

0: Kinsey, there are plans for a funeral. Is it going to be a massive funeral for the public? What details do we have yet?
1: Well, yeah, after this enormous, larger-than-life career, she apparently wanted something very small and private, immediate family in Nashville. She'll reportedly be buried beside Carl Dean, her husband of nearly 60 years. And instead of flowers, her team's asking people to donate to Dolly's Imagination Library. I think that's such a beautiful final statement because she was very proud of that program. But Rita, I thought of you when the news came down because we were just talking about how much we loved her. So I knew you would be sad too.
0: Oh, absolutely. Absolutely. And her legacy is just so enormous. And that love story, I think we're going to hear a lot more about that love story because, like you said, 60 years together, and he passed away last year. And often you see with these love stories where people have been together that long, when one partner goes, the other follows.
1: Now, I talked to somebody who worked for Dolly for a very long time, hours after it was announced. Actually, I did it. I wanted to confirm that it was true. I didn't want to believe that it was true. And he told me that Dolly has not been the same since Carl's passing, that she was just a shell of herself. And she kept herself busy because that's what she was used to doing. But we didn't see her out and about the way that we normally did. And she was just heartbroken, to your point.
0: Absolutely. Now let's talk about Prince Harry and Meghan Markle. They've already arrived in the UK. They touched down for an extended stay. It's been speculated the couple will live at a private residence in the picturesque Cotswolds region outside of London. Kinsey, the climate change activists flew in on a private plane. You've got some details for us about how much this cost.
1: That's right. Welcome home, Harry and Meghan. Nothing says environmental leadership quite like arriving in Britain on your own private jet. They reportedly flew from Van Nuys to Birmingham, chartered through Planet Nine Private Air. And the reported charter rate is around $12,000 an hour. You're looking at roughly a 10-hour flight, give or take. So potentially around $120,000 just for the aircraft time before additional fees. But can I tell you, I suspect we know exactly who chartered this jet because Harry and Meghan potentially got a discount in return for allowing us to know said. That's my personal opinion. But to your point, Harry spent years telling the rest of us how to save the planet. Apparently, the planet can save itself once you pull up to Van Nuys Airport.
0: Well, that's something he shares with his father, King Charles, another climate change activist, has been known even before he was king to take helicopters and private jets when he couldn't even drive that distance. So who do you think's funding this largesse? Who's paying for this enormous fee?
1: I mean, I think that potentially they did an exchange for the coverage. I mean, we are talking about it in Australia right now. I will be talking about it in an hour in the United Kingdom. So my personal opinion is they said, "What can we do this for trade? We're going to give you more publicity than you've ever had in your life."
0: Wow. So they're basically Insta influencers now. That's what they're going to do. They're going to get freebies for Insta promotions. Now, Meghan isn't just leaving behind her Montecito home. She's also leaving behind her chickens. The poor chickens. Radars reveal the Duke and Duchess will bring their dogs to the UK, but the household staff will remain responsible for their chickens. Kinsey, how could they?
1: Rita, this is devastating. First, the royal family, then Spotify, then Netflix, and now the chickens. Everybody gets Markled eventually. I'm just relieved somebody finally asked the important question about this international relocation. What about the chickens? Apparently, the dogs did make the cut, which isn't always the case with Meghan Markle. One of her former dogs remains in Canada. I just hope somebody has explained to the chickens that their mother has gone back to acting.
0: Wow. I just hope those chickens survive. And I hope the staff don't, you know, have a roast dinner and decide the chickens, you know, could serve a purpose there. Now, Express UK reports that Meghan Markle was in talks to star in Guy Ritchie's series, The Gentleman, 2 years ago before she dramatically pulled out. Kinsey, she allegedly bailed on the show after failing to secure police protection.
1: The source for this latest claim is not one I personally consider reliable. That story requires a pretty enormous leap of faith. Meghan was offered this huge role and turned it down. I doubt it. Well, I mean, what I trust more is Variety, which says Guy Ritchie was essentially brainstorming and Meghan was just one of many. I think the word they used was smorgasbord of names being floated around. Their source says it was barely real on any level. Multiple industry people are openly suggesting this could have been floated by Meghan's camp simply to signal that she's available for work. We're reading in the Daily Mail that Meghan plans to spend a significant amount of time in America, that she wants to spend more time in America than the UK. She's already planning when she's going to come back. So, yes, she wants us to know she's available for work.
0: But how is that going to work? I thought the children were going to be enrolled in school in the UK. So is their mum going to be sending them to boarding school, perhaps? That's something the royal family do.
1: I can tell you exactly how it's going to work. Prince Harry has told friends he's going to be a stay-at-home dad. Meghan's going to be the breadwinner. But I would remind you that Meghan had another relationship where her and her husband lived in different countries when she lived in Canada and Trevor Ingelson lived in the States. He found out they were getting a divorce through a FedEx man who delivered her rings to her ex-husband. I'd also remind you of Charles and Diana, where Diana lived at Kensington Palace and Charles lived at Highgrove. We've read this fairy tale before, Rita, and it doesn't end with a happy ending.
0: Maybe they will defy the odds. We'll wait and see. The actor Rupert Grint, who played Ron Weasley in the Harry Potter movies, is being called out for reprising his role as Ron for a Broadway show. Kinsey, there's anti-JK Rowling activists having a go at him, calling him a hypocrite for taking part. I've got to say, I agree with the hypocrisy claim here. I'm definitely pro JK Rowling, but if you're going to be having a go at this woman and calling her a transphobe and saying you don't align with her values, why do you continue to get rich off her creation?
1: I mean, I understand what you're saying. I feel like if JK had a problem with it, she would have stepped in and ensured that it didn't happen, but she's been so really gentle and
0: she is so
1: forgiving.
0: Generous with these idiots. She has been she really generous and forgiving with these. Let's be honest, some of those child actors didn't exactly go on to great things. Her work gave them enormous fame, enormous fortune. They'll probably never have to work again. And they still kicked her. They never stood up for her, but she has never returned serve. She has always been very kind and considerate to them, even though they're all adults in their 30s now.
1: Well, and I feel like that's probably the issue here with Rupert. What's the last thing you saw Rupert in? I think it was a Weird Apple Plus show that I could never finish. But Ron Weasley changed his life. You know, he's now returning to play the character as a grown man and a father, which he is, you know, himself. So you could think of it and look at it and think it's sweet and that these people, the purity police, are being unfair and the new unforgivable curse is employment to them because, you know, he's collecting a paycheck. But I see both sides here.
0: Now, quickly before you go, Northwest has revealed she wants a regular job at Starbucks. A 13-year-old Nepo baby has told Days, when I'm like 13, I want to walk dogs to make money to buy art supplies because everything around here is so expensive. I like that she appreciates what's happening in the economy, Kinsey. I admire that because most 13-year-olds with her wealth or her parents' wealth would be oblivious.
1: I think the message itself, it's sweet that North wants to earn her own money. But did Hayden Panettiere teach us nothing? Why are we hearing this much from a 13-year-old? Why isn't this family
0: That's
1: protecting her? Yeah, I just thought,
0: Absolutely.
1: Like, she's got plenty of time to become a Kardashian.
0: You.
1: Yeah.
0: Kinsey Schofield absolutely nailed it. Thank you for your time. And that's it for me. Up next, it's Late Edition.
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0: In breaking news, the Northern Territory Parliament approves voluntary assisted dying, making it legal nationwide. More than 350 bodies have been recovered following the mudslide in Nepal, and the death toll is expected to climb. At least 34 Australians, including two children, are still missing as the government deploys extra personnel to the region.
1: The government's priority is to confirm the whereabouts and welfare of these Australians.
0: And in other news, Prime Minister Anthony Albanese is met with laughter at the Bush summit as he defends Labor's record in regional Australia.
2: What worries me is over-regulation. I wouldn't care.
0: In Fox Sports News tonight, the Melbourne Storm hand the Broncos another humiliating home defeat as Brisbane's losing streak at Suncorp extends to 9 matches.
3: Live with Christy Lloyd, this is Late Edition.
0: Good evening. Thanks for your company here this evening on Late Edition. We'll have the very latest from the unfolding situation in Nepal in just a moment. But first, we begin with breaking news this evening here at home. And voluntary assisted dying is now legal nationwide as the Northern Territory Parliament passes the law. Matt Cunningham is live for us this evening in Darwin with the latest. Matt, this issue has a long history in the Northern Territory. What's the reaction been tonight?
4: Well, there were cheers, there were applause, there were embraces on the floor of the Parliament during a late night sitting with this bill passing just a short time ago, Christy. But you're right, there is a long history here. The Northern Territory was the first jurisdiction in the country, in fact, the first in the world to pass, to legalise euthanasia way back in 1995. But 2 years later, Canberra stepped in, as it can with the territories, and took those rights away. Now, tonight, the Northern Territory actually becomes the last jurisdiction in the country to legalise voluntary assisted dying. It was able to do that because back in 2022, the federal government changed legislation, again allowing the territories to legislate on this issue. So many here in the Northern Territory will feel that a wrong has now been righted with the passing of this bill in the Northern Territory Parliament tonight.
5: This is an incredibly important moment for the Territory. In 1995, Marshall Perrin walked out these doors, passing voluntary assisted dying for Territorians, making it a global first. And 30 years later, we have restored those rights to Territorians who want the right to choose.
4: It was a little bit of a bumpy road to get here for the Northern Territory Parliament. There was some division within the Country Liberal Party government about exactly what this bill would look like. Some within the government's ranks unhappy about a gag clause in particular that prevents doctors from raising the issue of euthanasia with patients. That needs to be a patient-led conversation under the bill that has now passed the Parliament. But it did pass with the support of 24 of the 24 members of the Northern Territory's Legislative Assembly. One Labor MP, Chancey Paik, abstained from the vote. He said he was personally in favour of euthanasia, but his constituents, he represents a large remote ag clause in particular that prevents doctors from raising the issue

0: Seas now, and at least 350 people have died and 1,500 are still missing as the search and rescue operation gets underway in treacherous conditions in Nepal. A deadly deluge believed to have been caused by a magnitude 5.2 landslide has left a trail of destruction across the border with Tibet, and a warning that some viewers may find the following images distressing.
1: Mother Nature at her most powerful. Bringing destruction on a huge scale. The flash floods sweeping away everything in its path. Hundreds of people attempting to flee, running away seconds before a wall of mud and rocks hit like an inland tsunami. In Tibet's Girong region, the Girong port is the most commonly used border crossing from Nepal into Tibet. Now it's buried under mud and silt. Surveillance footage from another angle showing about 30 cars on the rooftop flipping over in a matter of seconds. This satellite photo showing just how fast it unfolded. It happened so quickly, many people didn't stand a chance, and officials say the full scale of the disaster is yet to be uncovered.
2: I was at the terrace and the flood hit the top floor as well. It only subsided after an hour or so. My wife was already buried in the mudslide while we stayed on the terrace for safety. After 4 or 5 hours, I was rescued by a helicopter.
1: The landslide was initially thought to have been caused by a magnitude 4.4 tectonic earthquake, but the US Geological Survey has officially reclassified it as a magnitude 5.2 landslide, sweeping through the border region, causing widespread destruction. The force of the floodwaters rushing down Trishuli River was so powerful, an entire bridge collapsed, villages were washed away. The mudslide hit early on Wednesday in Nepal's Rasuwa district, north of its capital, Kathmandu. Hundreds are dead and thousands more people are missing. A search and rescue operation is now underway despite hazardous conditions. Authorities are using any means available to assist people, but washed out roads and damaged infrastructure is making access extremely difficult in what is the worst Himalayan disaster since the 2015 earthquake that killed 9,000 people in Nepal. Crystal Wu, News 24.
0: Authorities in Nepal say satellite analysis indicates the landslide, which triggered a tsunami-like torrent in the Himalayas, has blocked a river, causing a lake to form. Officials warn the day-old lake is in the process of rising and is at risk of bursting, threatening devastated communities downstream. Authorities are warning residents and rescuers to stay away from the rising lake. No images have emerged yet showing the volume of the new lake or its exact situation. Well, Prime Minister Anthony Albanese has led Australian tributes following the devastating flash floods in Nepal. More than 1,000 people are missing, including at least 34 Australian tourists, while the Nepalese community fears for their loved ones.
3: Almost 10,000 kilometres from Nepal, the devastation of the deadly floods might feel a world away. But for a regional city like Dubbo, it's heartbreaking.
4: Our thoughts are with all those who'll be concerned about their loved ones today.
3: Nearly 1,000 Nepalese-Australians call Dubbo home. Across Australia, around 200,000 people claim Nepalese ancestry, many with friends and family back home. The events have been made especially difficult by the lack of communication coming out of the region.
4: Nepal, you know, is a developing country. It doesn't have the resources that an event like that would have in Australia. So information is difficult.
3: Dozens of Australians are also missing, including two boys aged 11 and 14, believed to be travelling with their parents.
5: We are urgently seeking to confirm the welfare and whereabouts of Australians, and we will be in touch with their loved ones as soon as we have any confirmed information that we can share.
3: The government has already reached out to its Nepalese and Chinese counterparts to help locate missing Australians. DFAT will also increase staff in Kathmandu to provide consular assistance. Tourism in

0: Nepal has surged in recent years, with around 50,000 Australians visiting in 2025 alone. Several hiking expeditions and religious trips were underway when disaster struck on Wednesday.
1: It's an area that's quite popular in the Himalayas for pilgrims, for Hindu pilgrims to visit, particularly at this time of the year. And we understand that there may be a number of Australians who are part of those tours to that region.
0: The opposition leader says his thoughts are with those affected.
2: I have a significant Nepalese community in my own electorate, great contributors, and my thoughts and prayers are with them and, of course, the Australians who are missing.
0: State and territory leaders have also passed on their condolences.
3: They are horrific images, and I can only imagine how people in Australia with loved ones over there are feeling right now.
4: I'm going to write to community leaders today to offer my help, my support and my solidarity to them in a time of need.
0: The federal government is currently considering humanitarian aid for the region.
5: We are coordinating with the Nepalese government, the UN, the Red Cross and other organisations on the humanitarian response.
0: Aspen Blomfield, News 24.
6: And we'll have more on the situation in Nepal shortly. But to news back home now, and the 2026 National Bush Summit has wrapped up in Dubbo. Federalist and state leaders were scrutinised on critical issues affecting the bush, made accountable by political colleagues and the community this event is all about.
7: The Prime Minister came to the bush to face some tough questions.
8: I tried to go to the comfy chair over there.
9: Yeah, no. Well, hopefully it won't be too comfortable for you for the next 20 minutes. We're going to ask you some serious questions.
7: When discussing red tape, Anthony Albanese was asked if it bothered him that farmers see his government as the enemy.
8: Well, what worries me is over-regulation. I wouldn't care. And we need to do something about it.
10: He hasn't got it. He's the cause of all these problems. So, Prime Minister, you are a liar.
11: Get rid of the red tape, get approvals through, make it easier.
7: Peaceful protesters eager to be heard on energy.
12: Not here, not there, not anywhere.
13: We have to inform Australia about exactly what's going on, and it won't stop.
7: Debates on nuclear got heated.
14: So when they say this is the cheapest pathway, it's to a target, not to cheap electricity.
15: But we've got to work within the energy system that we have. Not some made-up scenario and the laws of the land.
16: If a lot of the people in the room who've criticised the government were in my position, they'd be doing the same thing, pushing the levers on gas, the existing coal-fired infrastructure and renewables. Because what else, what other option do we have?
17: I have been pro-nuclear. The only question for me is economic. Is it going to make power prices cheaper or more expensive?
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10: It just annoys me, you know, to make me as if I'm irrelevant in this, as if I've got nothing to offer politics. I've taken the Libs and the Nats kicking and screaming to change their policies.
7: In Dubbo, Janie Seal, News 24.
6: Voters in Perth's south head to the polls on Saturday for the Secret Harbour by-election, where One Nation threatens to seize a seat off Labor for the first time nationally since 1998. A One Nation win in the west would send political tremors through to Australia's east ahead of the looming state elections in Victoria and New South Wales.
19: Since 2007, Labor's long claimed these coastal suburbs as heartland. But now, the red wall is showing cracks.
20: Labor and Liberal, they've had too many chances and they've really stuffed Australia up. So I think it's time for a change.
21: Well, I think it'll be Labor and One Nation neck and neck.
19: The by-election was triggered by the resignation of long-serving MP Paul Papalia. And a once comfortable 11.5% margin is now looking anything but, as voter frustration fuels a fierce political fight. LNP candidate Ryan Robinson and One Nation's Luke Hurtigan are betting they can turn that anger into votes against Labor's Georgia Tree.
22: My message is clear to the people of Secret Harbour. If you want to truly send a message to this state government, to this Labor government, don't just send a message, send Ryan Robinson.
23: We've knocked on over 17,000 doors and that is the whole electorate. So super proud. I've been able to talk directly to voters and listen to them and get runs on the board early with Carnup Station commencing works in 2028.
24: Australia is at breaking point. Generations of politicians have come and gone. The promises change, but the outcomes are the same. Population goes up, standards of living go down.
19: It's the same attack One Nation makes against Anthony Albanese. The Prime Minister was just a 30-minute drive from Secret Harbour while in Perth earlier this week, but declined to be drawn to the consequential contest in person.
8: It's a state by-election, and I'm doing my job as Prime Minister of Australia.
19: The Liberals turning the Prime Minister's absence into a political punchline, rolling out life-sized Where's Albo cutouts at pre-polling booths.
1: Where is Albo, and can we believe it?
19: But for Andrew Hastie, this is no laughing matter. The Liberal frontbencher is one of One Nation's most vocal Conservative critics. Secret Harbour sits inside his federal seat of Canning. And after the Liberals lost seats in South Australia and then the federal fight for Furrer, he's warning his party not to throw in the towel.
2: We should be fighting for every single vote in Secret Harbour. The lesson from the 2021 state election is you don't wave the white flag.
19: It's a swipe at his own party campaign strategy after opposition leader Basil Zempelis argued a Labor loss to One Nation would be a win for the Liberals.
1: We have fought very, very hard. And I do not accept the suggestion that we have not fought a very hard campaign.
8: He's not even trying to win the by-election. He's out there promoting another political party.
19: While the major parties trade blows, One Nation is focused on converting frustration into votes. Pauline Hanson brings the star power, but the party says Hurtigan is winning the local fight.
3: Pauline is the figurehead. She's been a strong person. I mean, people love her. But don't take away from what Luke has done on the ground. And people are coming in, they're not calling out Pauline. They're coming in calling out Luke.
19: And on Saturday, voters will decide whether that support is enough to flip the seat in a state election set to send off shockwaves across Australia. A One Nation win over Labor would be its first in 28 years since the infamous Queensland 1998 state election. And with Labor governments in New South Wales and Victoria now counting down to their own state elections, there'll be cause for concern in Labor that the orange tsunami threatens them too. Lauren Forbes, News 24.
6: And tune in at 7pm WA time and 9pm Eastern this Saturday for live coverage of One Nation's by-election battle against Labor. Ash Gillen and Trudy McIntosh will bring you all the results and the reaction from Secret Harbour. Well, stay with us. Coming up on Late Edition, we'll be live to Nepal for the very latest on the unfolding situation following the deadly landslides there. Plus, back home, Qantas profits are down, what Australia's national carrier attributes to its warning and profit margin.
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1: Welcome back. Returning now to one of our top stories this evening, and at least 350 people have died and 1,500 are still missing following a massive landslide in Nepal. Joining me live now is CARE Nepal's country director, Mona Sherpa, for more on the situation over there. Mona, thanks so much for your time this evening. Obviously, we've seen these pictures coming through, this devastating landslide, which we know that death toll at the moment stands at just over 300, but of course it is expected to climb. We've seen all of these images, these videos coming through, but what's it like on the ground there? Give us a sense of what you're hearing and what you're seeing at the moment.
2: Thank you very much. What we are seeing in a video and then media and all definitely projects the situation, but it is not entirely complete because the situation at the ground is even more difficult. Now, we have mobilized our local partners to get the fresh information and update from the ground itself. And according to them, it is as they say, the word that they used is it's very unimaginable. It's very difficult and people are missing. There isn't any family whose family members are not missed out. Yesterday's that massive, flash flood, which entered Nepal through the Bhotekosi River on the northern Nepal side. It has really damaged the whole settlements in the corridor of Trishuli River, but from Rasuagadi to Timure to Saphrubisi corridor in Rasua, and affecting the downstream area in Nuakot, Dhading, and along the Trishuli River. Significant amount of destruction, children's who are going to school missing, tourists who are there to trek or for the pilgrimage are missing as well. Lots of labor, lots of local individuals, and also individuals who are affected, or the settlement itself who are affected by the 2015 earthquakes are again impacted by this flash flood. But CARE, knowing the situation, our immediate concern is for the safety and well-being of affected communities. As they are still missing. Thus, we have already provided our CARE package for emergency, along with the NDRRMA, which is the National Disaster Risk Reduction and Management Authority. We have sent or deployed our relief materials, which has already reached Thunche and soon be distributed. I hope that will help them to have some sort of support and solace.
1: Absolutely. Can you take us through what you describe briefly what that area is like? There's school children, there's also tourists. Is that a popular tourist area that has been significantly impacted?
2: Yes, Rasua district is the remotest district, which actually is very closer to Kathmandu, the central area. However, it's very remote and hard terrain, but very beautiful area and lots of indigenous community. But in recent times, lots of construction and hydropower energy related projects were also ongoing. And thus, lots of internal migration has also happened there. Tourism is one of the major aspects of Rasua district, but also it is one of the key, Nepal's key economic corridor. To have this kind of disaster doesn't just means the damage of infrastructure or road and people lives taking. It will have a larger long-term impact because livelihood is impacted. People's mobility is impacted. The local economy and the commerce is also impacted. And there are lots of, as information gathered from the ground, there are lots of women, children who are also, even more vulnerable. That's why our partner and our deployed staff at the ground will start rapid gender analysis from tomorrow. And we hope that will also help us to gather more information to have a right kind of support to them.
1: And obviously the extent of this situation is still being assessed. There's still a long way to go. You mentioned you're providing that immediate relief at the moment, getting to people on the ground with those care packages. What will this area need long term, though? Obviously, this is going to be quite a significant and lengthy recovery moving forward.
2: Yes, you said it very rightly. Like, you know, along with the immediate life-saving assistance, which is very critical at this point of time, along with the rescue and search, also with the experience of earlier 2015 earthquake, and like, you know, looking at the dearth of all the disaster that has happened, the severe damages, livelihood impacted, disrupted. So that's why long-term recovery work will also be required. And when we are going ahead with the life-saving, you know, assistance or support, we need to equally look into those matters so that, like, you know, the situation doesn't prolong for the community for a longer period. Regarding care package for emergency, it's a very beautifully packaged kit with or packaged bag where like 5 kits are there. Right now, as you must have heard, access to communication or road, even electricity is disrupted. And in this package, there is a solar panel which will help them to charge their phone or even have electricity. But along with that, there will be tarpaulin, the shelter kit, dignity kit, hygiene kit, like, you know, wash kit, which will help them to have a safe drinking water, and kitchen utensils. But care along with it is also putting together ready to eat food, ready to cook food or food assistance. There can be some health disaster that can happen after this, like, you know, massive situation of disaster there. So that's why being cognizant of that, we are also preparing ourselves in it and then on it and also coordinating with government. But CARE, being the humanitarian organization which really works for the vulnerable population, women and child, we'll also be ensuring some protection related work which will be needed for those groups during this time.
1: It is a wonderful work that you're doing, Mona Sherpa. Thank you so much for your time this evening. We appreciate it.
2: Thank you very much.
1: We'll have more on the situation over in Nepal throughout the evening. To other news now, though, and threatening calls, begging texts and rumours of a shakedown. The former New South Wales Building Commissioner has told ICAC of a relentless campaign to damage his career, allegedly fuelled by a Sydney developer. And now developer John Asif will give evidence to the corruption probe from his hideout in Lebanon.
3: The former building watchdog fronts the corruption watchdog to detail his dealings with an alleged dodgy developer.
4: 250 bathrooms were pulled up.
3: David Chandler, back in 2020, was holding up John Nassif's projects and the tycoon wasn't happy.
4: If you harm my project, I'll harm you.
3: ICAC hearing of Nassif's relentless campaign, threatening calls, begging texts and a loud and overbearing meeting.
4: Don't you think you can just come in and step all over me?
3: Then Nassif's company Top Place accused David Chandler of a shakedown.
4: If they paid an amount of $5 million, that I would be minded to lift the order.
3: An email that was never verified, but rumours spread.
4: The talk was, isn't it a pity the building commissioner's on the take?
3: ICAC alleges John Nassif had promised Liberal power brokers millions of dollars, believing they'd help him remove the thorn in his side.
5: David Chandler's told the commission he was so stressed about being white-anted that he resigned, only staying on when he was asked personally by then Premier Dominic Perrottet.
6: While this is all about people who are on the ascension to heaven and political purpose, at the back end of this, there was a whole bunch of their constituents that were hurting.
3: As one witness left the building, a bombshell reveal on who's coming up, John Nassif to appear via video link from Lebanon, where he's holed up, said to be avoiding an Australian arrest warrant.
1: The war in the Middle East has seen Qantas profits take a nosedive. The airline says its fuel bills surged by more than $500 million in the last year, and it isn't ruling out airfares remaining higher for longer.
7: The Qantas bottom line running into turbulence, taking a hit from the war in the Middle East. The airline's fuel bill, $610 million more than expected over the year, as the war sent oil prices sky high. For the year, profit dropped by almost 14% to $2.06 billion, impacted by a $420 million hit from rising fuel costs.
8: We have pivoted capacity through to Europe, where we know customers are looking for alternatives to fly to Europe rather than flying through the Middle East.
7: Qantas offsetting the hit from fuel with higher airfares, and there are no signs of that changing anytime soon.
8: Fares have had to increase because the cost input from the higher fuel price has been significant, and particularly significant for Qantas International.
7: Airline bosses say across the Qantas and Jetstar network, cheaper prices are still on offer.
9: There are prices available as you, if you look ahead and you're booking forward that are part of those discounts.
7: Qantas is also investing $100 million to expand its pilot and cabin crew training facilities as it prepares to welcome new aircraft ahead of its super long-haul Project Sunrise flights between Sydney and London starting next year. The Qantas CEO was also forced to address concerns around safety at Sydney Airport following six near misses, some involving Qantas aircraft, in the last 4 weeks. Investigations are currently underway.
8: It is important that we let the ATSB investigate the near misses. That's an important part of the safety system. And we're cooperating really strongly with the ATC and the ATSB in that process.
7: And confirmation from the Flying Kangaroo, a customer favourite, the Airbus A380 Super Jumbo, will be retired earlier than expected, starting in 2028. More than 20 years after taking to the skies. Matt Taylor, News 24, Sydney.
1: 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Coming up on Late Edition.
10: Well, you got caught with a flat world. How about that?
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0: News 24 will be back after this short break.
1: Welcome back. Well, One Nation has unveiled its New South Wales leader ahead of the March state election. Mike Newman isn't a household name, but Pauline Hanson is hoping his economic credentials will bolster her pick for Premier. New South Wales political reporter Julia Bradley has this News 24 exclusive.
2: Meet Mike Newman, One Nation's man for Macquarie Street.
3: What's the plan, Mike?
4: Well, the plan for Cessnock and broader New South Wales is to bring economic prosperity back.
2: The investment banker and former bureaucrat has moved to coal country after 25 years in Asia. He says his time as New South Wales Senior Trade and Investment Commissioner to Japan and Korea well positions him to diversify One Nation's political prospects.
4: You know, One Nation is not just a one-party policy, one and a one-trick pony.
2: His policy priorities, supercharging the economy and reforming payroll tax.
4: We've turned New South Wales into a bunch of grifters, not lifters. We'll phase it in, but we want to halve the rate of tax, and we want to, for the regional areas, to cut it to zero.
2: Freezing the number of public servants and tying pay to outcomes.
4: We want to bring in KPI, private sector style KPIs, into the public service, especially amongst the senior executives. If you say you're going to build 20,000 homes, if you don't build 20,000 homes, you don't get paid.
2: His decades of Asian experience makes Mike Newman a fascinating figurehead for a party proud of its Australia-first monoculture platform.
3: Pauline Hanson has been critical of Asian immigration in the past. Do you think One Nation still has a way to go to reach out to different communities?
4: Not really. Look, I mean, my wife's Japanese, so if I thought for even a fleeting second that they were racist, and my business partners are Indians who are absolutely patriotic Aussies, I don't really see that.
3: Pauline Hanson recently couldn't name the leaders of Japan or Indonesia. Is that a problem?
4: She knows who Prime Minister Takaichi is. Look, I think it was an on-the-spot sort of moment.
2: The cost of living and anger over migration is largely driving the party's popularity.
4: We often raise the conversation about monoculture. Japan is a monoculture, Korea is a monoculture. Absolutely super successful nations who pride themselves on that thing. If I ever thought that One Nation was racist or any of these sorts of things, why would I join it? I mean, it's almost hypocritical of me to do so.
3: What's your plan to foster social cohesion in New South Wales?
4: Well, we're going to get rid of wokery, right?
2: The Hunter region is a top target for One Nation, where its blue-collar base of supporters is growing. Mike Newman will run in Cessnock, hoping to end Labor's 34-year hold on the seat. What do you guys think of Pauline Hanson's party?
5: Well, I don't think she's any good, trying to cut everything out.
6: I don't think that they can run a piss up at a pub on a Friday night, a majority of them.
7: I quite like One Nation.
8: Doesn't do much for me. Yep. 50-50.
2: Julia Bradley in Cessnock for News 24.
1: A young Tasmanian pilot has been identified as the person who went missing in a plane crash in the Northern Territory. Police are still yet to locate a body. Aspen Blomfield filed this report.
9: 24-year-old Bob Bramley has been named as the pilot of a light aircraft which crashed into the Gulf of Carpentaria on Tuesday. Bob grew up near Devonport in Tasmania and spent years working to fund his training and gain a pilot's licence. At just 16, he became one of the youngest Australians to complete a solo flight around the country, using the journey to raise awareness for youth suicide. He had been flying for Northern Territory charter company Air Frontier for a year when his aircraft went missing on Tuesday morning. His family has described him as a courageous individual who inspired those around him with his infectious enthusiasm. He was a dreamer who never let fear, problems, or pessimists stop him from reaching his goals. But most importantly, he was dedicated to helping people get through dark times and dream as big as he did. Air Frontier aircraft have been involved in several incidents in recent years, including an emergency landing on a Darwin beach back in June and a fatal crash which killed two pilots in 2017. It's not yet clear what caused Tuesday's crash.
1: Overseas, Ratko Mladic, a man nicknamed the Butcher of Bosnia, has died aged 84. The Bosnian Serb wartime military commander was serving a life sentence for genocide and crimes against humanity. An international court found Mr. Mladic responsible for the genocide of around 8,000 Bosniaks in the summer of 1995. He was additionally convicted of crimes against humanity for the siege of Sarajevo. Ratko Mladic was arrested in 2011 and lived the rest of his life in custody. The alleged mastermind behind the 9/11 terror attacks in the United States is to stand trial in June 2028, 27 years after the atrocities took place. A military judge has ruled the long-awaited trial of Khalid Sheikh Mohammed and three alleged co-conspirators will be held in 2 years' time. They were captured in 2003 and have been held at the US Naval Base in Guantanamo Bay in Cuba since. The attacks on September 11, 2001 claimed the lives of nearly 3,000 people. British actor Tim Curry has died at the age of 80. He was famous for outlandish roles like Frankenfurter in the Rocky Horror Picture Show and Pennywise in It.
10: Well, you got caught with a flat world. How about that?
11: Tim Curry created iconic characters from Dr. Frankenfurter to Pennywise, delighting audiences with each word and every note.
12: Aren't you going to say hello?
11: Curry was drawn to the stage early on, starring in the original London production of Hair in 1968. In 1973, the British actor's musical talents would lead him to the role he may be best known for, the Rocky Horror Picture Show's Dr. Frankenfurter. He would play the character in London on Broadway, then on the big screen. Starring in the 1975 movie alongside Susan Sarandon and Barry Bostwick, the film achieved cult classic status. Showings play year after year with audiences interacting, singing along, and doing the time warp. Curry added to his movie musicals in 1982 with Annie as Rooster Hannigan, with Carol Burnett playing his sister, Miss Hannigan. Other film roles included Home Alone 2, Lost in New York, and Clue. His Broadway work earned accolades with 3 Tony nominations for Monty Python's Spamalot, My Favorite Year, and Amadeus. In addition, he released 3 studio albums between 1978 and 1981. On TV, he introduced the famously frightening role of Pennywise in 1990 in the adaptation of Stephen King's It. Tim was also a voice star, creating hundreds of characters, including Captain Hook in Peter Pan and the Pirates, for which he won an Emmy in 1991.
13: A plain, blunt man.
11: Curry suffered a stroke in 2012. He did return to work during his recovery and made appearances like in the Rocky Horror Picture Show, Let's Do the Time Warp Again in 2016. And after a break, the 2024 horror movie Stream. Tim Curry was 80 years old.
1: After the break, all the sport as the AFL's biggest stars of yesterday assemble at Marvel Stadium to raise more than $1 million for charity.
0: News 24 will be back after this short break.

News 24 will be back after this short break. 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

0: News 24 will be back after this short break.
1: Welcome back. The American dream is over for the Duke and Duchess of Sussex, at least for now. The couple is back in the UK after 6 years, discreetly landing in a private jet with their two children, all while the King and other royals are on holiday.
2: A luxurious leap of faith. A private jet bringing Harry, Meghan, Archie and Lilibet back to Britain. The Duke and Duchess of Sussex hoping to put turbulent times behind them and create new memories in the UK after 6 years in America. Their children enrolled at a British school set to start next week. The move labelled an extended stay rather than permanent for the family. The location of their new home being kept secret for security reasons, but it's believed the Sussexes will base themselves at a private property in the Cotswolds.
3: Good luck to the Cotswolds.
4: Yes, enjoy.
3: Yeah.
4: They're all yours.
3: I think they should be able to move anywhere they want and people should stop gossiping about them and let them have a life. I think they're trying to have a more normal life away from everybody always watching them.
5: Harry and Meghan flying under the radar as they touch down in the UK, landing here at Birmingham Airport, of all places, around lunchtime. There was no police protection or motorcade for the family, keeping a low profile for now.
6: Devastated. I didn't even know this was coming. But yeah, it would have been nice to see their jet coming in.
2: The King and other senior royals have been enjoying their summer break in Scotland, but will soon be returning to a whole new family dynamic in England.
7: I think we will see them out and about. It'll be very interesting to see what members of the royal family we see them with. I can't imagine it will be William and Kate anytime soon.
1: To sport, and the Storm have thumped the Broncos 46-20 at Suncorp Stadium, handing the defending premiers their ninth straight defeat at home. Billed as a farewell for retiring skipper Adam Reynolds and departing star Payne Haas, the match turned into a Melbourne tri-fest instead.
8: Adam Reynolds bidding farewell to Suncorp Stadium, but a bad week for the Broncos was about to get even worse.
9: Big Stefan, though! Rolls through two and got it down.
8: Not since 2010 have both grand finalists missed finals the following season. The reigning premiers desperate to salvage a slither of pride.
9: On for Perrin. Staggs will try to fend. Staggs is too strong.
8: Katoni Staggs pegging one back for Brisbane. Nick Meaney starring in his second last game for the Storm.
9: Hughes, follow though. Fed onto a flag. Meaney. Too good for Brisbane.
8: Melbourne quickly making it three straight tries. Ezra Mamm swooping in to steal the spotlight.
9: Intercept! Ezra! On the run! Alec McDonald chases! Boy, did they need this, Brisbane!
8: The Storm skipper serving up a fruitful surprise on the stroke of half time.
9: Oh, here we go! Banana kick! Here comes Sofalago! There is Perham! He loses out!
8: Melbourne up 30 points to 10 at the break. Moses Leo sent to the sin bin for a shoulder charge on Jordan Ricci, helping the home side hit back.
9: Finds Bam! Now another kick! Yes, baby, yes!
8: Ben Hunt moving equal third for all-time NRL appearances. Melbourne finally testing out the NRL's new trial kickoff rule.
9: So here we go, folks. It is a moment in history.
10: Here we go.
9: Since 1908... team that concedes has kicked off. Now we change.
8: Sua Faalongor joining in on the fun. The Storm giving the Broncos a taste of their own medicine.
9: Intercept begging. Jumalato Brown away. Chased by Mariner. Chased by Anderson. They each have an intercept, the two teams tonight.
8: Ezra Mamm making it a double. Tuimalatu Brown going one better with a hat-trick.
9: Hughes bombs to the corner. Tuimalatu Brown!
8: Brisbane slumping to a record 9 straight losses at Suncorp Stadium. Sophie Norris, Fox Sports News.
1: The AFL have fined Geelong $140,000 over their concussion waiver for Jake Colajanny. King's counsel James Peters found the failure to lodge the document with the AFL and the AFLPA was an oversight rather than a deliberate attempt to conceal it from authorities.
10: There was nothing ultimately wrong with entering into the contract. It was the lodging of it. Now, once it had been lodged, then that would have initiated a line of inquiry between the AFL and the Players Association, which may have led to changes to that. The reviewers found that they were acting in the best interest of the player. They did almost everything right. They conducted consultation with the AFL, with insurers, with lawyers, and most importantly, with the player himself and his family and his representative.
11: If there is a player who a club says, you know, they've got to accept full legal risk, is that okay or not? I think that's a really important distinction here. Is that okay?
10: Well, it wouldn't be approved.
1: Geelong CEO Steve Hocking and former President Craig Drummond, now the AFL Commission Chair, avoided any personal sanctions.
12: I was as confident as I could be that I knew my behaviour and my behaviours and what we did inside the Geelong boardroom, and I wasn't concerned that I'd done anything wrong. And as I said today, the KC opinion confirms no adverse findings against either the Geelong management or the Geelong board.
1: Some of the AFL's classic stars have rolled back the clock to raise money for prostate cancer research. Lance Franklin kicked 8 goals for the All-Stars in the annual Legends game. Dustin Martin kicking 6 for Victoria as they won by 25 points at Marvel Stadium.
13: A bit of fun before the finals.
14: Time for a little bit of magic from Eddie.
13: Eddie Betts winding back the clock to raise money for prostate cancer research. Brendan Favola doing likewise.
15: Straight through the middle.
16: Oh, look at the loose.
13: But some aspects of a footy career don't have to be revisited.
17: I mentioned he had a knee operation on the other knee 5 weeks ago, Richo.
13: The big man seriously hurting a knee and his night was over. Dustin Martin letting his footy do the talking. The Shepmates siblings fighting like a pair of brothers. Gary Ablett still without peer.
18: Lines up for a super pass. Ablett for a 9-pointer.
13: Dave Hughes getting mad on field as well as online. Not that you needed to be a footy legend to hit the scoreboard.
18: In he comes and Scotty James has kicked a goal.
13: Snowboarder Scotty James a perfect 10 in front of goal. That's just Buddy Franklin on an average day. Hughesy had to be lifted up. Buddy doesn't need the help.
18: He's doing it all.
13: 8 for the champ in a losing effort. The former Hawks and Swans star still oozing class.
18: He's got it. Buddy's got 8.
13: It was a finish fit for a charity game.
18: Steph Chiocci to Hughes from point blank range. He's kicked 2.
13: Hughesy putting the icing on the cake for the Vics. Dustin Martin blowing out the candles.
18: For the stoppage, he's kicked another one.
13: Mitch Robinson with the last action of the night on an intruder. More than $1 million raised for cancer research. Sunil Awasthi, Fox Sports News.
1: 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Here's News 24 weather senior meteorologist Alison Osborne.
19: Friday, we'll see plenty of sunshine across most of the country. 34 degrees your high in Darwin, 25 in Brisbane, 20 in Sydney and 17 in Canberra. For Melbourne, you can expect a very light afternoon shower, 17 degrees. Overcast in Hobart, 15. Sunshine, 21 in Adelaide and partly cloudy in Perth, 21 degrees.
1: 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Coming up after the break, an encore of Credlin.
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1: Good evening. Welcome to the program. In the Mothership studio tonight in Sydney is what's coming up on the program. The Victorian Premier under fire over the secret levy to fund the suburban rail loop, apologising today, promising to scrap the tax, but not so transparent when it comes to questions over how long he knew about this tax hit shocker. A terrible attack on a 10-year-old child outside of Victoria Police headquarters in Melbourne. We learned today he was only in the city for brain cancer treatment. But wait until you see the extraordinary court exchange from the man accused of stabbing his mother. More on immigration too tonight. Leaked details about where it's rumoured Labor will go on visa reform. A promised crackdown on international students and visa jumping. Yet nothing from the coalition, still tying itself in knots over numbers and policy inertia. An embarrassment today for the Prime Minister met with jeers at the Bush summit in Dubbo when he tried to defend Labor's record in regional Australia.
2: Well, what worries me is over-regulation. I wouldn't care. And we need to do something about it.
1: Country people, my good brethren, they have got a good BS meter. I'll come back to that in a moment. But first, just when you think it can't get any worse than the broken state of Victoria, well, it does. Yesterday, the bombshell report from the Auditor General revealing that for 18 months, Victorian commuters have been paying a secret public transport tax. Well, that made headlines for all the wrong reasons. Not only do we have taxpayers ripped off yet again, but the millions collected from this secret tax were being used to help fund the controversial suburban rail loop project that nobody wants anyway. A $36 billion project funded by ever-increasing state debt, the SRL's now become a byword for waste that even Labor luminaries like former Senator Stephen Conroy can't defend.
3: This is a dog of a project that the previous leadership committed Labor to. It's totally sabotaged the budget going forward. And I would hope that they're able to do a lot more than just $2 billion in savings.
1: Well, it is a dog of a project, a railway line to nowhere that no one needs or wants. In a state that can't fix its roads, that's got ambulance ramping in hospitals and an out-of-control crime crisis that is now so bad, you get headlines like this. It reads, child punched in the head on Melbourne Street was in city for brain cancer treatment. I mean, seriously? Can it get any worse than that? A 10-year-old boy from Phillip Island randomly attacked in broad daylight by a stranger in the Melbourne CBD. His mother, Cherie, then stabbed with scissors when she went to his aid. Both mum and son remain in hospital. And speaking of the attack, Cherie's brother, Kirk Holt, said this to Channel 9.
4: Just absolutely disgusted. She's really struggling at the moment. You know, she can't be with her son. You know, it's traumatic enough fighting cancer. We're now looking to see if it's caused any extra damage, if there's any more inflammation around where the tumour is.
1: Now, appearing in the Melbourne Magistrates Court yesterday via video link, the alleged attacker, 27-year-old Jerry Sowood, told the magistrate, there's no need to hide it, he said. At least they're both still breathing, so I kept my humanity intact. I'll come back to that story a little later, but honestly, you've got a feel for the people of Victoria. Failed at every turn, facing crime in the city and the suburbs, taxed to the hilt, and lied to time and time again by their government. Honestly, it doesn't matter which Labor politician's the Premier, the lies just keep coming. Today, at least they're both still breathing, so I kept my humanity intact.

0: As revealed yesterday, Carroll was the Minister for Public Transport when this tax hit was first signed off in the Daniel Andrews era. Here is opposition leader, Liberal Jess Wilson, on this point.
1: Ben Carroll signed off on this secret tax when he was the Minister for Public Transport in 2021. And it's gone through various iterations over the years before it was secretly put on every single public transport fare in January last year. This is an incredible breach of trust with the Victorian people.
0: Now, he was the minister at the time. As Jess Wilson says, if he wants to now say that when he was the minister, he knew nothing about this tax, then what does this say about the lack of proper processes, indeed cabinet government, during the Andrews era? If he really did know about it when it was first agreed, then how and when did he find out? Because clearly, before he was premier, Ben Carroll was Jacinta Allen's deputy for almost 3 years, so absolutely he knew about this bombshell tax before the report hit yesterday. So when did he know and how did he find out? Two questions that today the Premier did his best to dodge.
2: The public transport minister in 2021, when this was first cooked up, when did you first find out about its existence?
3: Richard, I will not relitigate the past. In 2021, I was a public transport minister that made sure our public transport system operated during COVID, got nurses to work, made sure vulnerable Victorians got the vaccine, and that was what I focus on every single
4: Premier,
3: day.
4: What was your involvement in the decision making on this?
3: I was not part of the creation. That is very clear.
0: Even the new Deputy Premier, Gabrielle Williams, was today herself in the hot seat because, like Ben Carroll, she too once held the transport portfolio. Williams, though, well, she at least made some attempt at honesty.
5: I was aware in the lead up to that fare change on the 1st of January 2025. I was never aware that there had been any decision taken to withhold information about the charge.
0: All credit here to my colleague, News 24 reporter Georgie Dickerson, who really took it up to the Premier.
3: That is what I'm doing today, announcing there was no transparency around this charge and I will abolish it.
6: So it'll be abolished from today? How is it happening from today?
3: No, there will be a proper cabinet process, but my recommendation to the cabinet.
6: So how long will that take?
3: It's going to be effective as soon as it can be.
0: Dodge, dodge and dodge today. And after all, it was only a couple of weeks ago that he said when assuming the top job that integrity was no longer optional.
3: In my government, integrity will not be optional.
0: Well, that's a lie, Ben Carroll. Optional then, and clearly integrity is still optional now. At 9:30 a.m., Ben Carroll was saved by the parliamentary bells as he scurried away, hoping his latest crisis was behind him.
3: I've saved Victorians $2 billion this week on this project. It will be delivered. It was being delivered on time and on budget. And under my premiership, it will be delivered on time and under budget.
6: Just
3: thank
6: on
3: you
6: the
3: very much. About
0: 12 minutes of transparency, Victorians. That's all you get. That footage is damning. Even for Victoria, a state mired in crime, corruption and bad government, a two-year secret tax is a new low. And quick out of the box, Liberal HQ had this ad out on social media by mid-afternoon.
7: What did you find out about this charge?
3: I'm not going to stand here.
8: I'm not going to stand here.
3: I'm not going to stand here.
8: And take questions on integrity.
3: And relitigate the past.
8: I'm not going to stand here and take questions on integrity.
3: I'm not going to stand here and relitigate the past.
0: Honestly, Victoria, what next? All right, let's head to Canberra now for the political headlines with our reporter, Cam Redden.
9: Good evening. The Prime Minister has given his strongest indication yet of where the cuts will come when he announces an overhaul of the migration system.
10: We're worried about trying to get the numbers right. Our priority and what we're really looking at as well is people who game the system.
9: Also at the Bush summit in Dubbo, a group of anti-renewables protesters make their voices known.

0: own.
1: What message do you have for people here whose lives and livelihoods are being upended and they can't understand why?
2: That I get it. We need to do better than that.
0: Australia's Commissioner on Domestic, Family and Sexual Violence has spoken exclusively to News 24 ahead of the release of the second National Action Plan.
3: There are areas where we all know we are not seeing the improvement that the community wants and expects, particularly sexual violence where we're doing poorly.
0: Michaela Cronin tells News 24 the next five-year action plan will place a premium on early intervention to ensure children never develop dangerous behaviours.
3: I think we need to start as early as we can on every front. When we run education programs in schools, we also need to be running things parallel for parents.
0: Cameron Redden, News 24, Canberra.
4: All right, more now on the continuing fallout from that secret transport tax in Victoria. Let's bring in our Melbourne reporter, News 24's Georgie Dickerson. Georgie, welcome. Ben Carroll moved quickly today to scrap the contentious secret tax, and he added an apology, but he refused to answer questions on when he first knew about the secret tax and why Victorians were kept in the dark.
5: Yeah, he certainly wouldn't be drawn on exactly what he knew and when. He continuously told reporters he was not going to relitigate in the past, instead focusing on the transparency and what was going to be coming in the future for Victorians as he announced that he does plan to scrap that tax. But as you heard earlier, I tried to ask the Premier exactly how long Victorians will have to wait until that tax is scrapped. He couldn't tell me. He said it has to go through the proper cabinet process. So now Victorians are really in a state of limbo as to how long they'll actually have to wait until that additional charge is taken of public transport here in Victoria, Peter.
4: Yeah, it just did strike me as a bit unbelievable that he's got to follow a cabinet process now to take off a bad tax, a hidden tax, a tax that Victorians did not know about. But clearly the processes in good government weren't there when it was thrown on to Victorian commuters. It's not plausible, Georgie. It's just not plausible that he was the Deputy Premier and he was clueless about this tax when even Gabrielle Williams, who followed him into the transport portfolio, admitted she knew all about it.
5: Yeah, she was Transport Minister in December of 2024 when she was actually making an announcement about the updated fares for the coming year. Of course, public transport fares in Victoria go up year on year, but that is when that additional 1% was added on. So she said she was aware of it, but wasn't aware that it was essentially being kept a secret from Victorian commuters. Of course, it is a 1% rise from January 2025. But of course, as the Vargo report pointed out, that charge and that increase is likely to reach $8 billion by 2062. $4.8 billion of that going directly to the SRL.
4: Will Victorians get their money back, Georgie?
5: It's unclear at this stage. Already more than $6 million has been brought in from that extra charge. The opposition leader today, Jess Wilson, saying that that money should be given back to taxpayers because they didn't know they were being charged that extra fee in the first place, Peter.
4: Well, surely this is more pressure on the Premier now to scrap the whole horror show that is the SRL.
5: Well, you'd think so, Peter, but today, or rather 2 days ago now, the Premier had first announced that he plans to have $2 billion in savings on the SRL. Of course, that was announced before the Auditor-General's report was brought out, but he's remained adamant today that they are looking at cost-saving measures. They have refused to pause and review. The opposition says if they win government come November 28, that they will pause and review the SRL to see what has to happen to this project.
4: And look, I want to pick up that shocking attack yesterday. The 10-year-old boy and his mum out the front, Georgie, of Victoria Police headquarters. It was the middle of Melbourne it occurred. It was the middle of the day. We now learn the little boy was in Melbourne for brain cancer treatment. I mean, that bad enough that he was attacked or allegedly attacked, the mother also too in hospital with stab wounds. But now you've got this offender in the court. Tell us what he had to say.
5: Yeah, it's a completely horrific case, Peter. And it should be noted that where this incident actually occurred was outside Police HQ, the largest police station here in Melbourne. So police were very quick to jump on that alleged offender. But some of the horrific detail of that court hearing, he said that he'd punched the kid in the head, so admitted to doing it. I'm telling you what I did, and I'm saying there was no family that was torn apart. Even though I did what I did, the mum did not lose her child. He didn't apply for bail. He wasn't on bail at the time of the incident. His case will be heard back on November 18. But of course, for this poor family, that poor 10-year-old child who's already battling cancer, to have this horrific incident happen, it goes to levels of crime that we are really dealing here within the Victorian state.
4: And just quickly, any sense of what the motivation might have been today in the court?
5: They've said it's completely random at this stage. Of course, police are continuing their investigations to hopefully bring some sort of closure to this family. But of course, at this time, they're probably focusing on their little 10-year-old boy who remains in hospital. The mother is in an okay condition at this stage, but no doubt they're all shocked and traumatised by that horrific event.
4: Hey, you might have missed my comments at the top of the show, but I said well done to you for taking it up to the Premier and putting him under some real pressure. I think everyone's screaming out for some transparency and honesty out of government at the moment. So well done you, Georgie. Stay on it. All right, let's go now to my panel, News 24 hosts James Morrow and Jamie Rogers. Because I'm in Sydney, they are both at the desk with me. This is a turn up for the books, isn't it?
6: It's great to be here with you in Sydney, yeah.
4: Hey, I'll come to you. I know you're not a Melburnian, but you're a mum, Jamie.
3: Yeah.
4: You hear a story like that, and I'll put allegedly around it, of course, but he made admissions in the magistrate's court. Kid gets thumped, 10-year-old child who's in Melbourne for brain cancer treatment, mum gets stabbed, and this is day normal in daylight in Melbourne.
7: Peter, it's just horrific. When I read that story, my heart broke, especially the fact that it was out the front of police headquarters, which just really shows how out of control the crime is in Victoria. And another family is now going to be having lifelong trauma. The children couldn't have the lights off when they were in the hospital because there were other siblings there that witnessed what had happened with this alleged attack. But the fact that this 10-year-old boy, only a few years older than my own son, which is why it really hits home hard, and the fact that he is battling brain cancer, and as his uncle said in your editorial, they have to now assess that it's not going to cause more swelling around the tumour. So the fact that this family is going through something so traumatic and they just randomly get attacked, I think Victorians have really been let down by their government, that something like this just randomly happens in broad daylight out the front of the police headquarters.
4: And it was Good Samaritans, actually, who wrestled the man to the ground. It wasn't the police.
6: Yeah, it was actually passers-by. There was, I think, a champion ex-weightlifter or something of that sort of order who had been on the scene, and they said instinct just kicked in, which is, of course, great, and it's wonderful that that happened. But it is just such an indictment of what has been happening in Melbourne. You know, I think about what Melbourne was like 10 years ago, and it was this very lively, cosmopolitan city. And I was there a few weeks ago, and, you know, every time you see one of these surveys that says, oh, most livable survey, you think, what Melbourne were they living in?
4: I'm with you, James. Hey, let's go to Dubbo. I think we've got some footage of the Prime Minister today. I think he rolled up to town, thought he might get the welcome mat, but country people are pretty shrewd. Have a listen.
1: Does it bother you that in regional communities, farmers see the Albanese government as the enemy?
2: Well, what worries me is over-regulation. I wouldn't care. And we need to do something about it.
4: Well, over-regulation, we know who makes the regulation.
6: And, you know, how many years has he been in power? How many years has the Labor government been in power? And they said, oh, well, you know, we really ought to do something about this problem that's been going on for 4 years under our watch. But the Bush summit today, the National Bush Summit in Dubbo, such an extraordinary event because it's the one time when country people, people in the regions, really get to interface, you know, with the politicians, the policymakers. And I tell you what, Albanese, I hope he was listening to what people said, because the people who spoke at that summit, people like Emma Webb from YAS, who was speaking about the unbelievable impact of these renewables projects smashing their communities. And he says, oh, well, you know, yeah, I get it. I hear you. He doesn't get it.
4: They're not in Marrickville, are they?
6: They are not in Marrickville. They don't have wind farms in Marrickville. If they did, I'd be processing those too. But this was a great opportunity for him to see the anger on the ground. And you know, there were people who talked about their farms hemmed all in on three sides by massive solar farms. They don't know what the value of their property is. And again, he says, oh, well, we have to balance, you know, this and that. But it's all about this relentless net zero obsession and the fact that I think, you know, as many people said at the summit, this government doesn't treat country people with the same value and regard as people who live in their inner city electorates.
4: Spot on. And just speaking there of renewables, Jamie, launched today in Victoria. It had been delayed, but it's just now been kicked off, this offshore wind auction. And we all know the travesty that is offshore wind, these huge monoliths sitting out in some of our most beautiful coastline areas. There was one set for Illawarra. It's being knocked off. Socialist Victoria is pursuing it and pursuing it hard. Billions of subsidies will be paid, billions of dollars of subsidies to foreign company, foreign companies. You're a competitive swimmer in the past. You tried to win the seat of Warringah, which of course includes Manly. This is not off the beaches of Manly. This is off the Victorian regional coast.
7: And again, it's the regional areas that are expected to pick up the brunt of this renewable transition. But when it comes to this wind farm and this auction, Victoria's energy security is really getting gambled right now because you look at the coal-fired power station in Yulauran, which is set to close down in mid-2028. And the auction today went live a year late, and they're not going to stop taking contracts until mid-next year. And then when they actually give out those contracts, it'll be 2028. So when is the government expecting this to all start to work? So when that closes down with the coal-fired power station in 2028, this is the project that's supposed to be picking up that baseload power. And we also know that offshore wind farms are two times more expensive than onshore wind farms. So the cost alone of that, we need to stop having the government saying to everyone, oh, but it's cheaper, it's cheaper, that's why we're doing it. No, this is literally the most expensive form of energy, and Victorians will end up picking up the bill when it comes to the taxpayers and probably having some real issues when it comes to energy security.
4: And problems with migratory birds, problems with whales and other mammals. And of course, these huge structures are left to rust in our oceans. We've seen this around the world.
7: And they rust quickly because they're out in the elements in the salt water. And we see what happens with boats and other materials that's out there. The salt is harsh, so it needs to be replaced more often than what we see on the land. And let's not forget how many times on the land they close down and or they're not working. And it'll happen a lot more out in the ocean.
4: Let's go to those leaks in the papers today. It was across the board, not just the Australian. I read the Australian, but it was also in the Financial Review. This is Labor's started, then stalled, and looks like back on again, migration reform. Tony Burke, a month ago or so, was supposed to front the National Press Club. He didn't. That signals to me you've got some caucus revolt, probably a few issues in Cabinet. The leak today says that they are going to do wholesale reform. So not just the numbers, and I don't believe they'll bring them down, but just beyond the numbers, they're talking about collapsing a whole lot of disparate visa categories, doing some deals in relation to students, stopping the visa hopping between visa classes. I have to admit, and I don't want to admit this to Tony Burke, but there's a lot in here that I could support, right? I do think there needs to be large-scale reform. But are Labor to be trusted to deliver it, James?
6: Well, no, they're not. And I get what you're saying about liking some of the things that they're doing. And, you know, I can tell you, a few months ago, I had a chat to a university VC who was absolutely ropeable because, you know, they were jacking up the prices on visas and things like that. It was making it more difficult for people from some countries to come in. And his university was looking at a diminished bottom line, but I thought, well, you know, it's probably actually better for your university in the long run that you get off of the drip of these foreign students, because that's what's going on. And I think Labor, I think their internal numbers must be telling them that people are really, really tired of this. It's not just the One Nation thing. This has been brewing for a long time. I don't trust them, though, because, you know, they're not doing anything about what do you do about the huge cohort of people who are simply here illegally. We love to say that we have a controlled immigration process here, PETA. You know, so we don't have, you know, America when they had the southern border under Joe Biden, you know, it's all very orderly. But there's a lot of people here who have exhausted every single avenue of appeal and they are still here. We can't get rid of them. And there's no appetite among Labor to get serious about people who shouldn't be here. And I would also like to see them get serious about making sure people leave the country before they apply for some new visa, so they can't just keep, as you say, hopping from, you know, vine to vine to vine, and then you wind up with people here who probably shouldn't be here, but they're here forever.
4: What about the coalition, Jamie? I'm pretty critical. We haven't got a number from them, a lot of good sentiment, but nor have we got any policy detail.
7: I can understand the number, and but what I would like them to be answering is to say, look, based on last year's housing supply, we would be bringing in 170,000, instead of the answer being, you'll get a number in due course, you'll get a number in due course, because I think that really frustrates
4: people. The number's just a small component of it, right?
7: It is.
4: About the reform? What about all the other things that we're reading today that Labor are exploring? Where's the coalition with this?
7: And they should be going hard too, because Albanese has also now just backtracked on the refugees that he was going to be bringing in. He said, no, we're sticking with the 20,000. So this is the perfect chance for the coalition to come out and say, well, this is the number that we would be bringing in. If you're based on the last election, it would be around that 13,000 mark. Mm-hmm. But you are right. This is a time where they should be coming out very strong with at least just the policy idea, and then the number can come later on. But I think that's across the board in lots of policy ideas.
4: Yeah, but this is the problem, right, James? That the policy constipation that we saw with Susan Lee and Peter Dutton eventually ended their times as leader. I saw Angus Taylor get to his feet in that address in reply in Budget Week. Cracker of a speech, lots of elements in there. He won plaudits for days and days later. And then they've hit the wall again.
6: Well, they've hit the wall. And, you know, I think there's a problem that they have with this idea that the dial goes up and down depending on housing. Because, you know, housing to people says, you know, that's crowding. That's also crowding our cities. So that means more people. So I think a lot of people will look at that and say, I actually don't want property developers to be in the driver's seat of how many people we bring into the country. I want Australia to be in the driver's seat for that. And I would love to see, and I think we've spoken about this before, some real boldness on this refugee question. Jamie just mentioned that Labor's not going to bring down the number. I would like to see a wholesale reinvention of the way we deal with refugees in this country. You know, that refugee convention is one of the reasons why we have so many people who are exhausting the administrative reviews tribunal, all of this stuff. And they can stay forever. Yeah. And, you know, they're not oppressed. They make up a story and, you know, and then some judge somewhere and it kicks on and kicks on and kicks on and it costs a fortune. And, you know, that needs to change before we do anything else.
4: I'd limit appeals and I'd reform the appeal tribunal that they have now. I'd scrap a lot of the visa categories and, like you, I'd go hard on the convention. Mm-hmm. That's just a start. There you go, Angus Taylor. Four or five things. Get cracking. All right, just before the break, this afternoon the Australian newspapers revealed that the government accidentally released cabinet documents without confidentiality disclaimers, which were then passed on to witnesses for the Bondi Royal Commission. Now, yes, this is very embarrassing, but what's also interesting is that the documents were a review of the extremist de-radicalisation program called Step Together. Now, this is the program that has not been reviewed for more than 60 years, despite the millions being spent on it and the fact that it was expanded nationally in July last year. Now, unfortunately, we don't know what was in the report that was erroneously disseminated, but as you know, I'd be very curious about how little we do know about these de-radicalisation programs. Clearly, the federal government has done an audit, but we are not being told whether these DRAD programs actually work for the millions we are spending. After the break, more on Australia's bleak property market and the impact, the continuing fallout from Jim Chalmers' bad budget. Plus, promising signs that corporate Australia might be getting a spine and starting to ditch woke. Ross Greenwood coming up.
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1: Welcome back. Still to come, the latest on the Brumby Cull in New South Wales and this new alternative plan to save the wild horses. But first, as I said last night, nearly every day now we're getting a new story about Labor's botched budget and the litany of consequences that have come because of it. Today we learn that the number of properties listed for auction have almost halved this year, going from a peak of around 40% in March to now closer to 25%. Joining me now to discuss this and more on the desk as well, News 24's business editor Ross Greenwood. I can't remember another time where we're in August on the cusp of September and we're still reeling from a bad budget. Yeah. And almost every week, certainly every couple of days, we're getting another new unintended consequence as people have digged through the detail and seen that something they thought that might have been okay announced back in May has turned out to be a shocker.
2: Well, that's right. And so the consequences, if you like, the big consequence is home prices are falling. Mm-hmm. Now, you'd sit there and say that the government may very well have decided that it wanted those home prices to fall because it says, well, we'll get investors out of the market and that'll give more opportunity to first home buyers. But the reality is there's no more homes being built. In fact, there's fewer homes being built. Mm-hmm. And the reason for that is because it's too expensive to build those homes. And while property prices are tanking, builders don't build. That's just the pure mathematics of it. So then the second part of this is the mathematics of 13 or 14 million Australians own a home. They want those homes to at least maintain their value or to rise. Mm-hmm. So that's the maths. Mm-hmm. And then you've got around 110 to 120,000 people per year who are first home buyers, mm-hmm. who really would like the home prices to fall. Mm-hmm. So you've got 14 million at one end, 120,000 at the other end. Mm-hmm. And really, you've got a great mismatch in the expectations but and the outcomes.
1: Just on those numbers, you're talking about that cohort that are madly trying to save as the prices look like they're falling to get into the home.
2: That's right.
1: Well, they're likely renters as well, right?
2: So that's
1: they're
2: it.
1: Renters, and rents are going up because the landlords are doing it tough.
2: Because nobody's building.
1: Yeah. And suddenly, how do you save when your rent's going up to take advantage of this momentary drop in the market?
2: So what happens? What's the behavioural thing that happens? Mm-hmm. So what happens is that the investors stop investing. Mm-hmm. Right. So what happens is that drives up the rents because there's not enough investment properties out there for the growing population, which goes back to the migration question. Mm-hmm. And then the second thing that happens is that because the family home is now taxed favourably, a lot of people say, well, I'll tell you what I'm going to do. I'm going to do up my family home and I'm going to sit on that and I won't change that.
1: So it makes the system more sclerotic. Yeah. It doesn't free up stock.
2: That's right.
1: And of course, if you're about to retire, this is a bad time to retire if you want to downsize.
2: Sure.
1: You won't downsize. Again, that's a problem. But if you have to sell, if you're going through a divorce or any other
2: sort of personal, lost a business, whatever it might be, they're the main reasons why people sell. You can become unemployed. And remember also, the unemployment rate is now starting to tick up. Mm-hmm. So there will be ultimately some people who are forced to sell homes. Mm-hmm. And in those cases, they're really going to have to accept what the market's going to offer. Now, is that a 5% fall, a 10% fall, a 12%? Where does it land?
1: So what's the bottom out here?
2: Well, the bottom, some people are suggesting it's 10%. It's already down in Melbourne and Sydney by between 4 and 5%, and probably in some suburbs even greater than that. But, of course, the forced seller is always going to have to accept what the buyer is wanting to offer. And so that's why the bargains will turn up. Mm. But the second part about this is it's about trying to skew more investment into new homes to try and get developers to start to build. Mm. The problem there is the people who want to buy first homes need to pay probably $800,000 tops. They can't pay the $1.3 to $1.5 million that is needed for a developer of a new home to make a profit. And unless a developer can feel as though they've got a good chance of making a profit, they don't build. And so the problem keeps on just rolling along.
1: Okay, the banks are writing less loans.
2: Yes.
1: So their book's going to fall. And if their book falls, it's probably going to have some sort of market shift, market hit or profitability hit, and we've all got banking shares, most of us in our super, if not more. What's this done politically to Jim Chalmers? Because He fancies himself to take on the top job after Albanese exits stage left. How's he seen out there in the real world?
2: Well look, I think the truth is that Jim Chalmers is an exceptional communicator. There is no doubt about that. But the fact of the matter is that the government...
1: But he's selling a dog.
2: Yeah, well, that's right. The government has now got to be accountable for trying to sell a message that the community, the 14 million homeowners, don't want to buy.
1: Yeah.
2: Because they can see it's affecting their hip pocket in some way. Now, it is fair to say that while you had three interest rate cuts in an election year, home prices, home values after COVID move pretty rapidly ahead. And so a lot of people are happy to sit on that profit, and if it drops off by 10%, they can wear it. But there's a group in our community who can't wear that, who may be going into retirement, who have really banked the idea that this home is worth this price. And this is where there's going to be disgruntlement at the government over its measures, because this is really an own goal. This is of their making. This is about the redistribution of the wealth in Australia versus the growing of the pie, which the Business Council this week told the Prime Minister when he was sitting there and was a guest speaker at their annual dinner.
1: And again, I say this, and this happens with all of their policies at the moment. It's Labor's people that are being hurt here. It's not the rich. They're insulated, right? It's not the welfare class, the true welfare class, because they've got a safety net under them. It's middle class to lower income Australians that are hit fairly
2: Who
1: squarely.
2: Feel like they're working their guts out right now.
1: And going nowhere.
2: This is it. And you've got probably two people working in that family. They've got to have kids in childcare. They prefer to have more time with their kids. So you're right, the stresses are growing in those families. But then on top of that, you've had three interest rate rises this year from the Reserve Bank. And now the markets are telling you more. There's going to be another one. And the reason for that is because homegrown inflation. The government can't now point at the Middle East and say, it's all inflation that's come from. No, what really economists are saying and what you saw in the inflation report yesterday is this is homegrown inflation. This is wages rising. This is the fact that despite the fact that you've had the three interest rate rises and home prices are falling, many Australians are literally still spending money. And so as a result, another interest rate rise is likely. Now, it's often said that you don't really feel the genuine pain. It's a bit like straws on a camel's back. You know, the camel stands up fine until you put the last straw on. And the interesting thing is interest rate rises are just like that. You don't feel the economy sort of tend to cripple itself until you put the final interest rate rise on. Now, you wonder whether that's enough or is there one more after that
1: Quickly, Woodside, are we seeing the end of woke? They've stepped away from some of these big multi-billion dollar green energy policies.
2: Well, they've just had to, simply because it doesn't work.
1: So, yes?
2: Yeah, the answer is yes.
1: Yeah, good.
2: 100%. And there's going to be more companies will do the same thing because they can ultimately see that these policies are leading them down a path where it's way too expensive and really not justifiable to their shareholders that they are accountable to.
1: Got to leave it there. The boys are in my ear.
2: That's okay.
1: Thanks, Ross.
2: No problems.
1: All right, quick break. After the break, we're going to get into the Brumby story and get you an update. It looks like there might be a very slight reprieve. It's temporary, but I'll get you the details in a moment.
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0: News 24 will be back after this short break.
1: Welcome back. Still to come, the court case that's dividing America. Mother Lindsay Clancy claims postpartum depression drove her to kill her three children. The political fallout here too is huge. But first, that update I promised you on the Brumby Cull in New South Wales, because I know so many of you have written to me on this issue. There's been a temporary reprieve, at least for some of these wild horses, with a last-minute court bid halting the culling at Yeraga National Park. The cull was set to start this week, but it will now be on hold until the matter returns to the court on the 9th of September. Join me now, though, someone who's right across the detail of the cull to date, Managing Director of the Umbungo South Wild Brumby Sanctuary in New South Wales Riverina, Jenny Cole. Jenny, I am not over-exaggerating here when I say the Brumby cause is hugely popular with my viewers. They've contacted me. I'm so glad to have you here.
2: Thank you.
1: What's the latest in the cull? You're out there on the front line, really. What can you tell us?
2: Well, look, the hard thing at the moment is that the New South Wales Labor government is just not listening. We've got thousands and thousands of people signing petitions. We've had hundreds of people writing to the minister. We've had us putting together our fully costed proposal to government, multiple contacts, multiple respectful contacts with government, and virtually no interaction at all. So it's just a closed door.
1: And this is the Minister Penny Sharp. She's not returning. She's not even prepared to have an argument.
2: No, nothing. And I guess that's what's really hard too, is that people in Brumby world feel that there's absolutely nobody listening here in government, and yet they're listening very closely to the pro-coal lobby, which credits itself for changes in policy and which basically is providing the words that the government is then speaking. So there's a real asymmetry in access. There's a real asymmetry in funding. You know, the government's spending millions of dollars funding mass killing of these wild horses and not investing one single cent beyond the trapping process into the non-lethal option, which is trapping, which is rehoming and sanctuary. So there's this massive asymmetry. And where we find the real challenge here is that nobody actually knows how many horses are in that park. We know that there's the numbers are contested, and last week Penny Sharp herself admitted that they're contested. Mm. The count from 2024 to 2025, the raw count only went up 19%, which is within the upper limits of natural biological increase. And yet when the numbers come out as an excuse for mass killing of these horses, suddenly it's up, by its estimates, 165%.
1: Doesn't
2: pass the pub test.
1: I was going to say, do you think part of this is they're looking for the complete eradication of the horse population, absolutely never to be seen again?
2: That's our instinct, and certainly that's what the Invasive Species Council strategy is. Their strategy first was to lobby for reintroduction of aerial culling, which happened when the Labor government got in. Now they're saying they want no horses there at all, not even in retention zones. And our concern is that when they don't even know how many are there, the current management plan is in place till 2027, and yet they're killing these horses and removing them from the retention zone as well. And as far as we're concerned, we might be seeing the removal of the last horses and who would know?
1: Well, we don't have a lot of time to save these horses, so let's focus on the politics.
2: Perfect.
1: There's a state election in March in New South Wales.
2: Yes.
1: So you've got a prime opportunity. My view is you've got a prime opportunity to make a difference. Contacting Penny Sharp is a brick wall.
2: Yes.
1: Chris Minns is the Premier. If anyone can overrule the Minister, it is Chris Minns. Have you had a meeting with Chris Minns?
2: No. We wrote to Chris Minns when we hit a brick wall with Penny Sharp and her office, and we asked for him to intervene on a governance issue and to actually talk with us and to look at the oversight.
1: At least hear you out.
2: At least hear us out. We didn't even get a thank you for writing to us from him.
1: That's not good enough.
2: Not good enough.
1: And you've got support from the National Party. You've got support from One Nation. You've got terrific support from Angus Taylor. I've seen him on his horse. He's a huge supporter of the Brumbies.
2: Yeah.
1: But where are the New South Wales Liberals?
2: As far as we're aware, the current New South Wales Liberals are pro-cull, and we are at a loss to understand why.
1: Okay, wake up, Liberals. Come on, wake up, Liberals.
2: Particularly because there is a non-lethal alternative, and that alternative has never been funded. Can you tell me honestly that aerial culling or even ground shooting would succeed if you didn't spend money on it? No. And so we need the Liberal Party and to join the Nationals and others to support rehoming.
1: Why don't you have a trial, Jenny? Why don't have a trial of what you're putting up?
2: Well, that's what we've asked for. Mm. Closed door.
1: All right. Well, we'll keep up the pressure. All credit to you and all the work that you do.
2: Thank you.
1: And I'll keep doing my best here to raise awareness.
2: Thank you.
1: Liberals, New South Wales Liberals, I've got my eye on you. Please listen to Angus Taylor. Angus, pick up the phone. Call your counterparts in New South Wales and tell them to lift their game. And please, at home, contact Chris Minns, contact the New South Wales Liberals, and let's see where this goes. Quick break after the break. Imagine if a father was charged with murdering his three children as opposed to a mother. Would there be protesters in support of him like there is for her outside the court?
0: News 24 will be back after this short break.

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1: Welcome back. Let's jump into the news around the world with my international panel, News 24 contributor Kosha Garda and former Labor MP Michael Danby, who joins us tonight from Vietnam. Michael, you're away offshore. I want to go to some shocking scenes out of Nepal, if I can. That footage, really hard to watch. I'll give you a warning, please, at home. It's a flash flood, Michael. And look, we all know what a flash flood is, but this shocked me when I saw the images earlier today. The absolute force of that water, I mean, I can't imagine if you saw it coming for you that you'd have any opportunity to get out of the way. I know we've got Australians missing. We can only hope and pray that the numbers of those we're told have not been found, that that number comes down. But Michael, your thoughts?
2: It's said to be on the Nepalese-China border, but it's in fact old Tibet, Nepal and Tibet, and that's probably why there are so many Australians there. And I'm surprised at the amount of environmental degradation in the high Himalayas, but that's largely due to the incredibly abusive way Beijing treats the Himalayas. So I think that's at least partially responsible for the vast erosion on the hillsides and the depletion of the, they call it the third ice cap in the world.
1: Let's go to that trial, a murder trial in the US. Lindsay Clancy is the mother's name, alleged to have killed her three children, 8, 5 and 3. Mental health is the key issue here. Prosecutors say she deliberately killed the children. Defence, they say she was experiencing postpartum psychosis. Hugely polarising case in the US, Kosha, and I said going into the break, I don't suspect if a dad had been accused of killing three of his children, there would be the sort of pro-Lindsay protests that we're seeing out the front of the court, would we?
3: Probably not. I think, you know, in the court of public opinion, there's this swath of society that's very feminized, very much they see everything through the framework of paternalism, and somehow it's either the system's fault and she's a victim of the system or the victim of a culture that led her to do this. That's where I think those people are litigating this. The fan club, for lack of a better word, outside the courthouse see it as some sort of indictment of that. Now, that is part of the picture for sure. The ex-husband has filed a civil suit against one of the psychiatrists that she was seeing, who prescribed her all manner of drugs without doing a full assessment of what other drugs she had been prescribed on previously, and that's going to run its course in the civil courts. So that's certainly a factor, but it should not obfuscate or take away from the act, the heinous act that she did commit. But it's all coming down to, ultimately, she will be locked up, and nobody's denying that, but is she going to be locked up in a mental institution or in a prison? And that's what has gripped the nation and really the world in the story.
1: Yeah, it's just so sad. Let's go to that stunning exchange between Fox News host Jesse Watter and Michigan Democrat Senate nominee Abdul El Sayed. This is on Sharia law. Let's have a look.
4: You said getting rid of Sharia law was white supremacy. Can you explain that one?
5: Do you know what canon law is, Jesse? I assume you're Christian, right?
4: Yeah, tell me.
5: All right, so canon law is the name for Christian law. I don't begrudge you your right to practice your faith as you choose. I don't know why the idea that I could practice my faith as I choose is a problem. Nobody is trying to push Sharia law on anyone else, just like I hope nobody is trying to push canon law on anybody else.
1: Well, I'll let you speak for Jews there, Michael, but I'd have to say for Christians, our law, canon law, Christian canon law, rarely breaches Australian law, but I tell you what, the rules of Sharia law absolutely do. How can you make this sort of comment?
2: Well, El Sayed is the epitome of that system of the Red-Green Alliance, and the Green Alliance is the Islamist tradition that does highlight Sharia law. It's something he's trying to evade because Michigan, with its city of Detroit, should be a Democrat city. But I think if anyone's going to defeat the Democrats in the Senate, it's going to be El Sayed.
1: Where's this headed, Kosha?
3: He, I think, knows exactly what he's doing, to be perfectly blunt, where he is riding the wave of demographics, which favor him, and he's riding the wave of the coalition of the fringes, that there's just enough of these fringe elements in society, and he's surmised in that electorate, that will come together, despite what he says. They're probably not even listening to what he says. They probably don't understand what canon law means. And he knows that, but he comes across in a good package. He sounds good to people that aren't paying attention too deeply, and they will vote based on party lines and based on the fact that he somehow is representing the oppressed. That seems to be the framework. And I think it's going to be very, very close. Even though the Republican candidate is strong, this is going to be a complete squeaker. It is certainly not in the bag for the Republicans at all.
2: Peter and Kosha, the mere fact that he appears on Fox shows that he's tacking to the center. So he's a dangerous extreme leftist, smart one.
1: Yeah. Well, just quickly, Kosha, if I can, you know, this big payout for Meta, this is on stronger measures to protect children. Will we see this money in Australia, do you think?
3: I think so, possibly. I mean, it's really a rounding error for Meta. $18 billion is nothing. But what the significance of it is it was a jury trial that led to that defense. And that just continues to pierce at that argument. It sets a precedent that courts around the world will continue to look at. It probably shifts responsibility from parenting into these platforms. But broadly speaking, it's piercing, I think, the power structure that big tech has become. And in that sense, it is something that I think will have legs.
1: Well, thank you to you both. Thank you to my wonderful viewers. Enjoy a lovely weekend, even though it's not the weekend yet. It certainly is for me. I will see you on Monday. Here's the Bolt Report.

0: is the Bolt Report.
1: Well, good evening. Thanks for joining me on the Bolt Report. I'm James McPherson. Here's what's coming up tonight. Pauline Hanson and Matt Canavan put the boxing gloves on to prove who is more conservative. Maybe they should just focus on Labor? I'll chat to Barnaby Joyce about that in a moment. Plus, you won't believe the vile insults the UN Special Rapporteur for Women has been subjected to for the crime of calling a boy and a girl. She joins me a little later in the show. And we'll cross to the UK, where a human rights watchdog has ruled that their already woke government isn't doing enough to pamper illegal immigrants. That's coming up shortly. But first, Anthony Albanese must have wished he was back on the Bush Deep podcast today rather than at the Bush Summit. Two very different audiences with very different concerns. On Bush Deep, he was asked what he'd say about the Japanese Prime Minister's melons. At Bush Summit, he was asked what he'd say to a woman whose rural property was being sandwiched between 5-metre-high solar panels.
2: We need to do better than that. You need social licence in order to operate.
3: Does it bother you that in regional communities, farmers see the Albanese government as the enemy?
2: Oh. Well, what worries me is over-regulation. I wouldn't care. And we need to do something about it.
1: And that, Prime Minister, is what social licence looks like when social licence has been revoked. How Albanese must have wished he could simply have been asked about shagging Kylie. But this was Bush Summit, not Bush Deep, and ambush was only just getting started.
3: What message do you have for people here whose lives and livelihoods are being upended and they can't understand why?
2: That I get it. We need to do...
1: I think that's what you call bushwhacked. How could the Prime Minister living at the Lodge possibly get what it's like to live with 5-metre-high solar panels outside the kitchen window, wind turbines on the horizon and transmission lines through the yard? Exactly what part of that does he get? If he got it, it wouldn't be happening. Something else the Prime Minister doesn't get is nuclear power, which he told the Bush summit he would neither date nor marry nor shag. Unless...
2: Find me an investor who's prepared to invest in it and then we'll take it more seriously.
1: Well, that's a little disingenuous, is it not? You can't say, we'll consider nuclear power if... An investor goes to all the trouble and expense of putting together a proposal for something they know in advance is against the law. That's not a policy test, that's a bureaucratic booby trap, which is probably why Anthony Albanese likes it so much. Adam Bandt may not be leading the Greens anymore, but that doesn't mean he's given up lecturing the nation on the evils of coal and gas. And it's not like he needs much of an excuse. Literally any reason will do. So with the arrival of bird flu, naturally Adam Bandt saw an opportunity to sermonise on fossil fuels.
4: It's really distressing. I bet you're upset. I am too. Watching the spread of bird flu over recent weeks has just been incredibly devastating. One of the things that this has really brought home is that it is time to stop putting already vulnerable populations under even more pressure by habitat destruction and climate change.
1: Just one problem. Bird flu is not caused by climate change. But I get the temptation. Honestly, I do. Climate change has become... I don't know, the Swiss Army knife of political explanations. Whatever the problem, simply unfold the climate change blade and wave it around. I mean, scientists have blamed climate change for bumpy Jetstar flights. The ACT government has blamed climate change for potholes. And the World Health Organization has blamed climate change for bad hair days. So why not add birds with the influenza A virus to the list of casualties?
4: Now is the time to stop bulldozing their habitat. Now is the time to stop opening new coal and gas mines, pushing climate change even worse, and making already vulnerable populations take that one step closer towards extinction.
1: If Adam Bandt is genuinely worried about bulldozing habitat, he might want to have a word with the renewable energy industry, because there's an awkward little problem with the Greens' vision of an all-electric, all-renewable utopia. Wind and solar infrastructure doesn't simply materialise on pristine land after being delivered by a particularly eco-friendly ferry. It requires roads, transmission infrastructure, substations, construction, and in many cases, the clearing and fragmentation of habitat. Perhaps Bant could explain why bulldozing bushland for renewable energy, that's virtuous, while bulldozing bushland for anything else, that's an unforgivable sin. Anyway, then came the grand finale. Materialise on pristine land after being delivered by

0: travel itinerary. The reality is rather less convenient. Australia should absolutely protect wildlife habitat, and we should absolutely take bird flu seriously, and we should absolutely scrutinise any development, renewable or otherwise, that threatens important habitat. But turning a bird virus outbreak into another advertisement for the climate agenda, that's not environmental leadership, that's opportunism with feathers. Bant doesn't appear to understand that bird flu isn't caused by climate change. Renewable infrastructure can itself have environmental impacts, and Australia alone can't meaningfully control global temperatures by refusing to develop another coal or gas project. But at least Adam Bant has managed to find one thing that apparently has an easier time spreading than bird flu, and that's a climate change talking point. Well, the majority of Australians agree the Albanese government is horrible. What's their primary vote? Is it 29%? So more than two-thirds of the country say they wouldn't vote for Labor. The rest are split between the Coalition and One Nation, and that seems to be the problem, the split. Now, there's an easy solution, of course. The two Conservative parties, they could, you know, work together. If only it were that simple. Nationals leader Matt Canavan was asked at the Bush summit today whether he'd work with One Nation to get rid of Labor. And he said yes, or at least I think he did.
1: I do think what we've got to do, the primary goal that I've got as leader of the Nationals, is to remove this terrible government. They've got to go. That will be my priority, and yes, I think I get along with Pauline. So we need to keep the focus on winning seats off Labor, because they're the ones that are causing the problems at the moment in our country, and I'm happy to work with anyone to do that.
0: Yeah. Wasn't exactly a handshake, was it? He thinks he gets along with Pauline and he's happy to work with specifically anyone, which is not exactly specific. So the question was asked a little more specifically.
2: So if you fall a bit short, are you happy to work with One Nation?
1: Well, look, I'll always work with the people that the Australian people
3: just say
1: elect.
3: Yes, Matt. Okay.
1: So, of course.
3: Honestly, look, if you want to get rid of,
1: if you want to get rid
3: of the toxic Labor Greens government,
1: sure. Okay? Well, are you?
3: I'm not as bad as them, am I?
1: Yeah. Do you want to be in a coalition with us?
0: And so begins this silly game of we'll shake hands, but only if my hand is on top. It's political courtship conducted entirely through clenched teeth. Courier Mail editor Chris Jones, ever the optimist, or maybe just a glutton for punishment, decided he'd go for third time lucky.
2: Let's say you did fall a couple short in the lower house. Would your advice to the to Angus Taylor be to cut a deal with One Nation? Should they have two or three?
1: So you want to do a deal with us?
3: I tell you what we'll do. If we're two...
1: Just say yes.
3: If we're two or three seats short,
1: yes.
3: And I have said this publicly, Matt, of keeping Labor out of government, too right, I will.
1: Yeah.
0: OK, so Hanson would help the coalition, and then she asks for reciprocation. You tell me if you think she got it.
3: And if we're two or three seats short,
1: yes.
3: Are you going to do the same?
1: Well, of course. Look, I've been there. I'm very glad to hear. I was there in 2010 when we effectively did defeat a terrible Labor government that was seeking to impose carbon taxes and lost control of our borders. And we were frustrated and only stopped from doing that by two country independents who were elected and went for the Labor Party. So I'm glad, you know, Pauline will say that. If that's the commitment, fantastic. I agree. We've got to not support. We won't be supporting a Labor government. There's no doubt about that. But at the same time, I do think the best thing for the country is we need a strong government now. We need a stable team. And Angus Taylor and I have got a strong plan now to get this country back.
0: So they kind of almost came together and then just as fast they pulled apart, because nothing says united conservative movement quite like two conservatives arguing over who is more conservative.
3: I've taken the Libs and the Nats kicking and screaming to change their policies, whether it's immigration, net zero and The Voice. I was the first one to come out against The Voice. On my gut feeling, it was not right for the country, for the division. And the Nats came out 2 weeks after that. Who got the code of conduct for the sugar cane industry?
1: We put the code of conduct in place. No. Bridget McKenzie was the agriculture
3: minister.
1: She put it in place.
3: Did not.
1: And we have had a big increase in milk prices.
3: You have not.
1: I mean,
3: all right,
1: I thought
3: the
1: you
3: farming sector's gone down.
1: Yeah, okay.
3: Then on top of that.

0: to get rid of Labor, but now it's about us.
1: Listening to Hanson and Canavan bicker about who was less like Labor first, I was almost inclined to vote Labor just to get some peace and quiet. Sure, I wouldn't be able to fuel my car, afford a house, or hear that the Rabbitohs have won without thinking of Jody and Delbo celebrating, but it's got to be better than that. And really, that seems to be the problem. Everyone agrees Labor is the enemy. Everyone agrees the country needs a change. And everyone agrees the Conservative side needs to win more seats. Yet somehow, the people who agree on all these things found a way to spend the entire afternoon arguing with each other. It's like watching two firefighters debate whose helmet is more authentically fire-resistant while the building burns down behind them. Eventually, Pauline Hanson, well, she'd had enough.
2: Yes, our enemy now, and I'm telling you who's ruining this country, is the Labor Greens. That's why we, as the Conservative side, have to start working together, stop knocking me, having a go at me, and start saying, it's not about us, Matt, it's about the people out there.
1: Can you hear the relief in the crowd? Pauline's got them back on track. They're going to work together. No, too soon. Matt Canavan's still got a few things to get off his chest.
0: It's a little bit strange that, OK, we've all got to work together, but you're all hopeless at the same time. I mean, we put in place the sugar code of conduct, right? We put in place that. We put in place the dairy code of conduct.
2: Do you want to go and talk to Alan Parker?
0: I talk to Alan Parker all the time.
2: You didn't get the code of conduct. I actually got that implemented. Matt, don't lie to the people.
0: I was in cabinet.
2: I'm always on the people.
3: I think we know why you're not on the same side. I think we've worked this out.
0: That's right. I mean, I'm trying to work with you, Pauline.
1: And there it is, the great Conservative reconciliation of 2026. Lasted about as long as a politician's promise to cut spending. Joining me now is One Nation MP and former Deputy Prime Minister Barnaby Joyce. Barnaby, great to have you on the program.
4: I am
1: worried that your side of politics is going to lose the country you're trying to save because you're all too busy arguing over who gets credit for saving it.
4: Well, yeah, look, let's go to the actual deal. That's what you want to have. Here we go. Front page for James. If the coalition us get close but are a couple of seats short, and we have those couple of seats, they will get the support of confidence and supply as long as we get policy outcomes that obviously are front and centre of what One Nation wants, getting rid of the climate change department, issues with immigration. That's the deal that has to be done. Let's say they don't want to come to that deal. Well, it's not that we'll put the socialists in. I don't call them Labor and I don't call renewables. They're intermittent power. But then, of course, you don't get confidence in supply and it's chaotic and you have to work out every day whether you're going to be the government. And nobody wants that. We want confidence. We want a solid removal of the socialists, which are the Labor Party. What, of course, is the quid pro quo is if we get close in One Nation and we need a couple of seats, we expect the coalition to do the same deal and say, okay, we'll give you our support so you can be in. But we don't want this, we'll go back, if you guys get really close and you need a couple of us, well, the deal's off. But if we get close and we need a couple of you, the deal's on. Because that's ridiculous. We all want it. We've got to get rid of the socialists. The socialists are destroying our country. The socialists have given us intermittent power. The socialists have given us $1 trillion in debt. The socialists have given the wind towers and the solar panels. The socialists have basically given us record insolvencies in small business. The socialists have brought about this sort of equivalence of, transgender and social experimentation. The socialists gave us the social disharmony that we see in so many sections of Australian society. And so we want to get rid of the socialists, and that's as clear as that. And there you go. If you're close, you need a couple of seats. You got them, and supply and confidence, because that's what you really want. As long as we can do the serious policy issues that obviously One Nation would be taking to an election. Not only that, we don't want a coalition, so you get all the prizes. You get all the people on the blue carpet. You get all the ministries, all the big pay packets, all the being called honourable, all the $400,000 a year salaries, a lot. We don't want them. What we want is policy outcomes in One Nation. And, I don't know, James, I can't really be more straight than that.
1: Well, that was pretty straight. So that's why I can't understand the public displays that we saw today, which I would think are pretty unhelpful to the Conservative cause. What you've just described sounds pretty straightforward. Have there been talks behind the scenes to that effect?
4: I've put it out publicly, and Pauline's put it out publicly, and she did it there again this evening. She said, well, if you need a couple of seats, of course we're going to work with you to get rid of the socialists. I mean, we're the most conservative party around. Of course we're going to do it. But you know, we get worried when we say, we'll work with anybody who wants to get rid of Labor. Well, Matt, the Greens want to get rid of Labor. You're going to work with them? I'll be frank with you. As much as it would tear my soul to pieces, I'd work with Labor to get rid of the Greens. I wouldn't work with the Greens to get rid of Labor.
1: Well, sorry, just one more question on this. You say that you've said it publicly, Pauline Hanson has said it publicly. I get all that, but has it been said over a private cup of coffee?
4: Oh, I have serious people in business and everything. They want this sorted. The public want it sorted. And, I think we've been completely transparent. As I've said, I'll repeat it. If they need a couple of seats, then they will get confidence and supply, which is really, you don't actually get the seats. You get confidence and supply and the support. And as long as we get our policy outcomes. And then you, being the coalition, get all the ministries, right? We don't want any of that.
1: And sorry, Barnaby, if it's the other way around, we want
4: the same deal.
1: Just to be clear, what would be the, can you name three or four absolute musts that One Nation would demand for such a deal? So
4: get rid of the climate change department, scrap the capacity investment schemes, lock into our immigration numbers, and I'm not sort of going to sort of go into where really it's the leader's job, it's Pauline's job, I'm not going to sort of rain on her parade. But you can see it in the issues that we talk about all the time. We're big on dams. We want to have that infrastructure there. We want coal-fired power back. And these are the things. And they really, what are they? They're just about getting Australia strong again, making Australia as strong as possible, as quickly as possible, getting our defence force up and running in a form that's formidable and can protect this beautiful, incredible nation that we all love. We want to get rid of the socialists. We're not there to help the socialists. We're there to get rid of the socialists.
1: I wouldn't expect the Liberal Party to balk at many of those things. Are the Coalition and One Nation pretty much the same?
4: No, they're not. I'm being as honest as I can. The Coalition are to the left of One Nation, right? Without a shadow of a doubt. They have a moderate faction within the Coalition. That's all right. They're representing their constituency. And we are 100% conservative. We say things that they're probably not prepared to say. We say that Australia is based on a Christian ethos. We are, the fundamental kernel of Australia is not atheism, it's not Buddhism, it's not Hinduism, it's not Islam, it's Christianity. And and that means you're tolerant and we accept other things. We don't believe in the climate change department at all. We want it completely gone. Basically, we want our money back for what we've peed up against the wall, chasing this crazy idea that we're changing the weather. And we want sort of a defence force that is unambiguous. We want nuclear power. There's a lot of people in the Liberal Party don't want nuclear power. They might have sort of agreed to it, but they don't want it. We want coal-fired power stations back. We want to run coal-fired power stations. And there are a lot of people in the Coalition who don't believe in coal-fired power stations because they've got to try and keep an enlightened group on board. They believe. And they were always worried in the Coalition about teal seats. That's a great fear, the fear of the teals. And our fear is socialism, not teals.
1: Well, Barnaby Joyce, you've put it all on the table. So I look forward to hearing from Matt Canavan at the first opportunity and Angus Taylor. Appreciate you joining me tonight. Thanks so much. Absolutely. Coming up after the break, the fight for women's safety continues. I'll talk to the United Nations Special Rapporteur on Women's Safety after this.
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0: News 24 will be back after this short break. News 24 will be back after this short break.
1: Well, believe it or not, there was a time when the word woman was a reasonably straightforward term. These days, it requires a legal team, a sociology degree, and an Olympic medal in mental gymnastics to define.
2: Can you provide a definition for the word woman?
3: Can I provide a definition?
2: Mm-hmm.
3: No.
2: Yeah.
3: I can't.
2: You can't?
3: Not in this context.
2: So
3: I'm not a biologist.
1: And I'm not a park ranger, but I sure as heck know what a bear is. Just how insane have things become? Well, this week in the United States, Enes Kanter Freedom was ejected from a WNBA game after wearing a T-shirt that defined a woman as, and I quote, an adult human female. Apparently, the biological definition of half the human race is now sufficiently provocative to have you berated by athletes and apprehended by security at a women's sporting event, no less.
4: And right before the break, this was the scene inside Wintrust Arena after Natasha Cloud got that bucket. She wanted her voice heard. We have talked about the conversations surrounding the W. That is Enes Kanter in the building today.
1: Not to be outdone, our friends in the UK have issued gender-fluid police officers with male and female identification cards so they can identify as a man one day and as a female the next, depending on who they're strip searching. Honestly, if you can't work out whether you're Chief Inspector Arthur or Chief Inspector Martha, should you really be carrying a gun? And let's not laugh too hard at those overseas, because our own government just asked us via the national census if our gender had changed since we were born. And if you dare speak against any of this madness, well, you get suspended from your job like Queensland psychiatrist Dr. Gillian Spencer, or you get fined thousands of dollars like New South Wales mum Kirrily Smith, or you get death threats like women's rights advocate Sel Grover. Another woman who's been the subject of intimidation and threats for daring to speak out on this issue is United Nations Special Rapporteur on Violence Against Women and Girls, Reem El-Salem, and she joins me now. Reem, thanks so much for coming on the program. I want to get to the trans issues in a moment, but you're actually in Australia speaking about surrogacy. Why is that issue particularly important right now?
5: Yes, thank you for having me, James. Indeed, I was invited to attend a conference organized by a civil society on the issue of surrogacy. It's an issue that I've also written a whole report on, how it relates to the human rights of women who act as surrogates and also children born through surrogacy. And the reason it's relevant is, of course, your governments and at federal and but also at state level are discussing amendments to the surrogacy laws. And we're seeing this actually in many parts of the world. And I think it's extremely important not to rush through anything and to look at the data and to look at the experiences of those in surrogacy, because as I argue in my report, it's actually a system of exploitation and abuse of women and children. And so it is very important that we are aware of this and we do not rush into anything that normalizes such exploitation.
1: You've been called a transphobe, a fascist, and worse for daring to state the bleeding obvious on issues of sex and gender. Has the level of abuse since you started speaking out on those issues surprised you?
5: So I you know, was not naive to think that there would be no, let's say, reactions or negative reactions. But I have to say that the intensity and the vileness of the reactions by a number of stakeholders, accompanied by misinformation and disinformation, actually, about what my position is and is not, has really surprised me. It's also surprised me how much pressure governments have come under, civil society organizations, women and victims, not to engage with me because of my position. So I've had doors shut I've had people told not to meet with me because I'm supposedly all the things that you've just said.
1: With this particular issue, why now? Why has the issue of transgenderism suddenly taken on such prominence in our culture?
5: Women and girls, but also their male allies who would talk about their sex-based needs, who would express concerns about the way in which sex and gender identity are being conflated, have been hounded, have been attacked, continue to be, pushed out of their jobs, continue to be accused of horrendous things like being Nazis and colonial and all the other issues. So it was very difficult, actually, to have a sensible, data-informed, science-respectful discussion around these issues. And it was difficult also, therefore, to discuss laws that erased sex and the specificity of sex, and that therefore conflated also sex and gender. And it still is difficult, but at least we are starting to have the conversation. Parliaments are starting to debate and look at the evidence and look at consequences for women and girls, and also to allowing, you know, the voices of women and women and girls to be heard on these things.
1: It seems to me like this madness would end immediately if women simply refused to play along. But time and again, we see women supporting trans ideology that removes the rights of females. In the US, you've got WNBA players, for instance, saying they would welcome trans women playing in the Women's League. And I could go on. I don't understand why so many women who have everything to lose are so supportive of trans ideology. What's going on there?
5: Like any issue, you know, there's a lot of feelings around it. It provokes a lot of emotions. People have very strong views on it. Some of it is ideas and issues you get exposed to very early on in schools or at universities in some countries. But I personally also think it has a little bit to do with privilege, let's face it. So I think, you know, men or women who believe that they concede or write off sex-specific needs, like, for example, female-only spaces for victims of male violence in shelters, or, for example, for in prisons, are individuals who will never have to deal with this challenge of being a victim of violence and finding themselves vulnerable in a place where males share a space with them, where they can be vulnerable and where they don't have privacy and where they may also be triggered again and re-traumatized because precisely they have suffered by male violence. And I want your listeners to be clear that I'm not saying, of course, that any male who identifies as a woman is violent. But the truth is that that the overwhelming majority of those that have committed sexual and violent crimes against women and girls have been males. So we need a system to be able to protect females when they are in their most vulnerable. So these are very specific circumstances. We're, of course, not arguing for having a segregated society.
1: What if trans ideology is not defeated, this idea that sex is fluid, that a man can identify as a woman and then therefore be a woman, if that idea is not defeated, in your view, what comes next?
5: Look, I want to also say that, as I said, there are individuals who experience discrimination and abuse because of having a gender identity that is different from the sex they were born into. But I don't think we do anyone a favor, including these individuals, so including trans identified males or females, if we ignore their biological sex. We need to know this. Service providers, health care providers in particular, but also other sort of providers for social services have to know that the sex of a person in order to give them the most adequate care, and that it is not hateful to request this information. So it's something we have to factor in. I also feel very strongly that even if you are an adult, I mean, with children, it's an even more serious issue. But if you are undergoing gender affirming interventions, which we know today have long lasting impact on your body, you are entitled to have all the information that you need to make an informed decision. And my worry today, as I told one government official this week, my worry is two things. One is that they don't get that information. They are not even experiencing proper attention and intake. Often they are proposed these interventions or puberty blockers after a few minutes of consultations. They are not told about the full consequences of their bodies, but also with the fact that you have these looming conversion ban laws, it means also that psychologists and other medical professionals cannot do an open, full inquiry into the sources of the distress that somebody has.
1: Reem, I really appreciate you joining me tonight. Thank you so much.
5: Thank you for having me.
1: Well, coming up after the break, Victorian Premier Ben Carroll suddenly discovers transparency, pledging to scrap Victoria's sneaky public transport charge. The New South Wales Premier can't tell his Arthur from his Martha. And my panel's going to have some fun with Robot Olympics being held in China. All of that's coming up after this.
0: News 24 will be back after this short break.

News 24 will be back after this short break. News 24 will be back after this short break.

0: News 24 will be back after this short.
1: I got to tell you, Victorian Labor Premier Ben Carroll has got some hide. He promised today he would scrap a levy Labor had secretly been charging the public every time they used public transport. That's quite a political manoeuvre. Invent a secret tax, let people pay it for 18 months, get caught, and then announce its abolition as though you've just stormed the Bastille on behalf of the taxpayer. The Auditor General revealed yesterday that a 1% levy had been added to public transport fares since January last year. It was expected to raise billions of dollars, and Victorians paid it without any idea they were being charged. But now, thanks to the Auditor General, they know. And now that Labor has been totally exposed, the Labor Premier wants credit for having discovered transparency.
2: Victorians do deserve an apology. There was no transparency on the creation and implementation of this charge. And now, as Premier, taking the state in a new direction, I give Victorians that apology. I am taking the state in the new direction, and that means transparency and accountability.
1: How touching. Carroll has decided the best way to demonstrate his commitment to transparency is to apologise for a secret tax after someone else shone a light on it. The man who had no intention to scrap the levy is now presenting its abolition as evidence of his brave new leadership. But you got to wonder, if the Auditor General hadn't uncovered the secret charge, would Ben Carroll really be abolishing it? Of course not. Victorians would still be paying the levy, blissfully unaware they were being taxed to help fund Labor's grandiose ambitions.
2: And that is what I'm doing today, announcing there was no transparency around this charge and I will abolish it.
1: And he will abolish it, just not today.
3: So it'll be abolished from today. How is it happening from today?
2: No, there will be a proper cabinet process, but my recommendation to the cabinet.
3: So how long will that take?
2: It's going to be effective as soon as it can be.
1: Oh, this guy is brilliant. I mean, the levy was applied without proper cabinet process, but the levy can't be removed without proper cabinet process. Apparently, the secret bit was easy. It's the honest bit that needs a committee. So under Ben Carroll's brave new era of transparency and accountability, Victorians can keep paying a tax they never knew existed while Cabinet works out whether they should be allowed to stop. And that's called proper process. But here's the really extraordinary bit. How many times have we been told by politicians and political commentators, One Nation, they're unfit to govern?
4: They're just not fit to govern.
5: Not fit to govern.
6: They're not fit to govern.
7: Unfit to be the government of Victoria.
8: If you can't govern your dog, you can't govern the country.
1: One Nation is unfit to govern. The Victorian Labor Party, beloved of Anthony Albanese and most of the media, was secretly taxing Victorians and hoping no one would notice. Here's what you need to understand. Creating problems, well, the media call that government. Getting caught, that's called accountability. And apologising for it, that's called leadership. But One Nation, they're unfit to govern. Joining me now is the panel, former Liberal Senator, now One Nation member, Holly Hughes, and former Federal Nationals Minister, Peter McGoran. Peter, what does it say about Labor that scrapping a secret tax requires more process than imposing one?
9: It says it all, and I'm genuinely puzzled. If Ben Carroll wants to get rid of these handicaps to a revitalised Labor leading up to an election in 3 months, then do it on the spot. The most astounding thing is that he was the Minister for Transport in 2021 when the levy was imposed. He says he was aware of the levy, but that he didn't know that it would be kept private and silent and hidden. So it just goes from bad to worse. And it does highlight again that the suburban rail loop is the albatross that could still sink this Labor government, because the levy was to fund $4.8 billion of the absurd $32 billion cost of the SLR. So there's many factors to this. And if the Liberal opposition in Victoria have got their act together, they'll be pounding away at this for days and weeks to come.
1: Indeed. Holly, the whole One Nation is unfit to govern narrative, It's a tough sell when you've got incumbent governments behaving like this.
10: Can you get over this guy? I mean, seriously, he was the public transport minister, as Pete said,
5: and yet didn't know or that this tax was being put on in secret. I mean, it's absolutely galling that he's even trying to pull this one. But the Victorian Labor government is now heading towards $200 billion worth of debt. This is a state that really can't almost afford to pull back on some of these taxes. I mean, the suburban rail loop, I mean, I don't really know anything. I'm not from Melbourne. I've never lived there. But honestly, this is becoming like Snowy Hydro. We just keep throwing good money after bad and just keep it going, keep it going. And it's almost like we're too far in now. We've spent too much money. I hope the suburban rail loop's going to transform Melburnians' life because nothing has cost so much other than, as I said, Snowy Hydro.
1: Well, let me ask you another question. Do you reckon the New South Wales Labor government is fit to govern? Back in May, Premier Chris Minns stood in front of TV cameras and appeared to draw a remarkably simple line in the sand. He told the New South Wales public, when it came to men identifying as women wanting to put in female prisons, well, that's the point at which biology would suddenly become science.
6: If you're born biologically male and you change your government certificates to be female, it will not mean that you can change from a male prison to a female prison. There are biological differences that are inherent, and the law needs to reflect that.
1: Except today we find out that there's a man prisoner, the correct term now is male at birth inmate, doing time in the women's prison, which rather raises the question, what happened to all that biology? Apparently it was transferred to another facility. The biology, I mean. Because there's now a rather awkward gap, isn't there, between what Chris Minns told the public and what appears to be happening under the government he leads. So much for biology, so much for women's safety, so much for Chris Minns' assurances. Holly, if a government can't keep men out of female prisons, why should we trust them with anything?
5: Well, I don't know why you would trust this Labor government, whether it's in Victoria or in New South Wales or federally, with absolutely anything. They are the typical do as I say, not as I do. And when people tell you who they really are, the fact that Chris Minns has not legislated this, we should take note. They are pandering to the Greens and the inner city lefties who think that this is somehow acceptable. I heard from someone that to change the sex on your birth certificate takes less time than to renew your driver's license. And I mean, that is just a ridiculous notion. I just cannot believe that taxpayer funds are being used for these sorts of ridiculous services. You are not a woman. You may be a trans woman, but you are not a woman. But they seem to tie themselves in knots all over this inability to understand pure biology.
1: Peter, I can't understand how this has happened in New South Wales for this reason. We watched it happen in Victoria. There was outrage. We watched it happen in South Australia. There was a huge reaction. How could people in the Minns government sit back and watch all of that and not think, gee, we better make sure our house is in order?
9: Well, the decision was made by the Corrective Services Commissioner. Now, the inmate under discussion has had the corrective surgery. In other words, he's had his male genitalia removed. And consequently, he does present a number of security challenges to the corrective to the prison service. If he's in a male area, he will be at a higher degree of risk. So I think the Corrective Services Commissioner has taken the easy way out. But at least this inmate is not a male dressed up in a dress seeking to go across to the women's prison. So this is a bit trickier than usual. But nonetheless, you have to draw the line. You can't have the blurred areas. He, in my view, he's got to remain within the male prison, but there will have to be special protections and conditions for him. But unfortunately, that is often solitary confinement and only let out for an hour a day, given the configuration of prisons. So the Commissioner has a different attitude to the Premier, but the Premier's going to have to clean it up.
1: I honestly, not a day goes by where I just don't shake my head at some of the stupid decisions that are being made. And the whole time, like I said, we get told, whatever you think of Pauline Hanson, she's unfit to govern. Look at who's governing and the way they're running the joint. My goodness, it's infuriating. Holly Hughes, Peter McGoran, I appreciate you joining me. Thanks so much. We didn't get time to get to the robots. Maybe we'll do that next week. Coming up, human rights chief slash Britain for not giving asylum seekers enough resources. And a UK council switches off streetlights in a bid to reduce their carbon footprint. Harry and Meghan as well are back in the UK. We'll see how they're being received. Patrick Christie's joins me after this.
0: News 24 will be back after this short break.

News 24 will be back after this short break. News 24 will be back after this short break.

0: Well, let's go to the UK now, where the human rights establishment has apparently discovered a new humanitarian emergency. The people who arrive illegally in Britain aren't being pampered quite enough. Joining me now is Star GB News host Patrick Christies. Patrick, this can't be right.
1: Well, it obviously isn't right, but they're saying it anyway. I mean, I was having a look at all of the things that we give asylum seekers in this country and illegal immigrants in this country. Free SIM cards for their phones. There are even classes to teach them how to become nightclub DJs. Free tickets to Premier League football matches. They obviously are given a booklet on how not to sexually assault someone, which is absolutely insane. House education, a free doctors, £151 million British pounds in national lottery funding to migrant charities. We're putting them up in former military barracks, which include things like indoor and outdoor soccer pitches, gyms, free transport into nearby towns, spending money. I mean, look, the list goes on. All of this is whilst we have the highest tax burden since World War II. And we are currently deciding whether or not we should be taxing pensioners more to the point of even turfing them out of their own homes in order to help with our welfare bill. It's absolutely farcical to say that we don't do enough for asylum seekers and illegal immigrants. And obviously, if they're not happy with the lot that they get here, well, there are other options for them, aren't there? Like many of the other safe countries they pass through in order to arrive on British shores.
0: I always thought, you know, welfare for asylum seekers was like a safety net. This sounds more like a hammock.
1: Oh, 100%. This is it. This is the reason they are coming. So the idea that we should be giving them a load more stuff is absolutely insane. As I speak to you, I've just had a tip off from a source that I've got in northern France to say that there is one of these mega dinghies. The last one that came across had 230 people on it. A mega dinghy that is currently in the English Channel on the way here. And again, for context, that is larger than the average flight capacity of Brits go on holiday to Spain every single year, coming across the channel as we speak, ready to get all of this free stuff.
0: Including lessons on how to be a DJ. Absolutely incredible. Well, speaking of illegal immigrants, with more on the way, safety concerns have been raised about the government's plan to house, it was like 1,200 male illegal migrants in this village, Piddington, which has a population of just 358. So that's already a major problem, but now it's been pointed out the council is switching off half the town's streetlights between 12:30 a.m. and 5:30 a.m. every night because, well, they're trying to cut their carbon footprint. So you've got a town of less than 400 people inundated by more than 1,200 male asylum seekers, and it's pitch black on the streets every night. That does not add up, not even slightly.
1: Well, what could go wrong, hey? And this town of Piddington is a really beautiful little area. The children of Piddington did very emotional videos to our Prime Minister, Andy Burnham, one of whom says, look, at the moment, his sister, her grave is just round the corner from where they live and round the corner from where this huge site of illegal migrant men will be. He's only 7 years old. He likes to be able to go and visit his sister's grave on his own, actually. And because it's a quiet little English village in the middle of nowhere, you can do that kind of stuff there. He's not going to be able to do that anymore if you do import 1,200 illegal migrant men from, frankly, some of the world's worst countries. And we don't know who these people are, okay? These people will have only just arrived in this country 2 or 3 days ago, they will then be sent to this camp in the middle of absolutely nowhere. And then for the local government or the government in general to be turning off the streetlights for these people, it's almost like we are living in some mad situation, a simulation, just to see how much the British public can really take before we all decide that we're going to move abroad. I mean, it's just insane.
0: Well, don't come to Australia, Patrick, because you'll be just as frustrated here at the moment, I tell you. Before I let you go, Prince Harry and Meghan Markle have landed in the UK along with their kids. Following reports last week, they've decided to return to Britain permanently. Are you happy to have them back, Patrick?
1: Absolutely not, no. I'm talking of unwanted immigration into the UK. Whinge and ginger back, aren't they? Fantastic. Harry and Meghan touched back down 6 years after their freedom flight. They took a private jet that landed in Birmingham. Quite funny that, really, actually, because Birmingham, there's currently a garbage bin strike and there's been Pakistani flags are now lining some of the streets in Birmingham. So I do wonder whether or not Meghan thought she'd landed in the right country. But two things here. I mean, firstly, the private jet thing is a joke. Harry gave us the lecture on climate change. But also the main point really is why have they come back? Initially, it was rumoured that it was to do with Meghan Markle's acting career. That has apparently been canned. It's more likely, I think, that it's something to do with the King's health, which obviously the wider public are not being told. Fair enough, for good reason. But that could end up being the reason. They didn't have security, though, apparently, which, again, considering they made such a big song and dance about not being able to come back to the UK without security, it does make you wonder what's really going on there. But, yeah, they're about to settle down in the lovely Cotswolds, we think. And I'm sure they'll be delighting their new neighbours.
0: We've got a little bit of time, so obviously you're not happy to see them. What's been the public response to them? Is there warmth and generosity towards them, or is there spite?
1: Yeah, I mean, there's quite a lot of spite. If you look at the opinion polls, it tends to flick between I absolutely don't care, stop talking about them, why are they in our lives, to I really don't like them back. I don't want them back. And then obviously you've got a few of the kind of Harry and Meghan super fans. But you know, the problem is really is that they didn't just disappear. They didn't just make a huge song and dance about being on this freedom flight. They then went and cried into Oprah Winfrey's bosom. Prince Harry wrote a book that, as South Park rightly said, should have been called Where, Not Spare. Was pretty disparaging about British history and British way of life. Lectured us all on institutional racism and unconscious bias. And then, you know, now he's back, which it just starts to look a little bit, you know, rum, to be honest with you. Why have you come back after slagging us all off? And he's not made up with his brother. The other thing here that people are asking questions about is we have certain tax laws in this country. And if you have been out of the country for six full tax years, as Prince Harry has, then yeah, you do pay a bit less tax on capital gains and foreign earnings. So, I mean, maybe they've just got us a very good accountant. That could be the real reason behind why they're back.
0: Intriguing, absolutely intriguing. Patrick Christie's, I always really enjoy talking to you. Thanks so much for your time tonight. I've enjoyed it. Well, thank you for joining me this week. I really appreciate it. I'll be back next week. Andrew Bolt's still on holidays. But look forward to your company next week. Don't go anywhere right now, though, because here is Shari Markson.
2: This is Paul Murray Live.
3: Thank you, Shari. We all know this is the greatest country in the world. We celebrate it, certainly every month when we do our town. I try to talk about it from the glasses half full perspective, but obviously when you've got a government that is as frustrating as this and they force us into the half empty versions of things, it can become a little bit difficult. But we have to be reminded of how easy we have it in Australia when we see that in other parts of the world, when natural disasters kick in, the death toll is huge. You, of course, have seen all day what's been happening in Nepal. Imagine the fear, let alone the consequences. And this, of course, is one of the bigger, better built buildings, but just the sheer weight and power of water. It's going to take an awful lot of people with it. Apparently up to 1,500 people currently missing. 165 is the latest death toll, and the panic on the ground is obvious. And we've got to start the show that we love this country. We're so lucky to be in this country, but by goodness, there are people who suffer around the world.
4: I was at the terrace and the flood hit the top floor as well. It only subsided after an hour or so. My wife was already buried in the mudslide while we stayed on the terrace for safety. After 4 or 5 hours, I was rescued by a helicopter.
3: And literally, as we speak, the death toll now at 270 people. Now, I always hate this angle, that when something happens around the world, it gets prominence in Australia because of how many Australians are missing. But that is part of the story here, is that there are a lot of people that are in Nepal for tourism or family reasons, which is why the Foreign Affairs Minister is reaching out to anyone concerned about people in Nepal tonight.
5: The government's priority is to confirm the whereabouts and welfare of these Australians and DFAT officials in Nepal and also China are seeking to do that. Obviously, the situation is a difficult one. We are coordinating with the Nepalese government, the UN, the Red Cross and other organisations on the humanitarian response.
3: And we send strength and love to anyone who is concerned about family and friends in Nepal. Plenty of Nepalese people in Australia. And here were some being spoken to by the media today.
6: Just been trying to get in contact with them, trying to get updates, their whereabouts. I've been calling hospitals, you know. I just want to find my parents, all I have, really.
3: Strength and love. Australia obviously has to play a role as part of the global community about trying to help how we can, when we can, no doubt the Red Cross and plenty of other places to donate your money. But how can I start a program that's about what happened today without talking about the horrors of what happened today in Nepal? I also know, of course, Pakistan a bit earlier in the week. It is not a day where there isn't a disaster in the world, but this one is going to particularly hurt. Now, again, normally this program is about the politics of the greatest country in the world because we are forever involved in keeping an eye on the people who claim to tell us how the world should work, how it does work, but also we're fairly critical about the way that people have managed the decline of the country from the one that we love to the one that at times we don't recognise but we love no less. Of course, I'm talking about the Australian politicians at the head of the bus, the head of the debate, and at times they can frustrate us and may every now and then inspire us. But there is a story that, yes, is about politics, but it's about life. And it's really important to talk about. Now, don't worry, I'm not going to do a charity thing on you. We've done that this week. Facebook and Instagram. Now, Meta, their parent company, had a major legal situation that they have settled in the past few days. Most Australians, the extreme majority of Australians, have some sort of a connection to this company. The exposure to social media via Instagram or Facebook is mega. 89% of people in Australia have a Facebook account. 59% of people have an Instagram account. Now, I'm not pretending that the modern world doesn't exist, that I don't have all of these things, that I don't post content to all of these things, and that I don't occasionally fall into the doom scroll like everyone else. And we know that Australia has taken a very strong position when it comes to kids and their access to social media. Our little one in year six right now, desperate for a phone, and inevitably when she goes to school, can you believe it, next year high school, there's going to be pressure on all of this, but it's up to us as parents how we manage it and how we at best can manage her expectations. But 756,000 Meta accounts apparently were taken down after the social media ban came into place. But something that has been happening in the United States is that they are not passing laws about things like that, but the chief lawyers from lots of different states have been taking Meta to court because the story of how the algorithm works, the story of how you get hooked, which is part of the business model, is in part why we have a concern about kids. Now, they haven't got anywhere near the social media ban right now, but we know the UK, New Zealand, this will eventually be probably the case for many parts of the world. But a settlement of multi-billion dollars has taken place, but there's some extra detail about this settlement that I want to spend a couple of minutes talking about, because the reality is that social media is in everyone's pockets, it's in everyone's lives, and all of us, spend way too much time on it, even if you think, oh, I've got it completely under control. I'll explain why in a moment. But the settlement took place today.
7: Welcome to the NewsHour. Social media giant Meta has agreed to pay up to $17 billion in a settlement, putting to rest a trial where dozens of states...
3: It's talking about, because the reality is that social media is in everyone's...

0: A nighttime block on the apps from midnight to 6 a.m., mute notifications, and restrict usage during school hours. They're also asking other social platforms to do the same.
1: Now, when asked about exactly why the settlement took place, well, here is the expectation. Here is apparently the reasons.
2: Reputationally, the company has been under a ton of pressure. CEO Mark Zuckerberg has really taken the brunt of that negativity, and he was actually supposed to testify in this trial at some point. So you have to wonder if maybe that went into the calculus here of the decision to settle. Also, the states at one point were seeking $1.4 trillion. So while $18 billion is a heck of a lot of money, again, it creates that certainty of what Meta ultimately will pay here.
1: Go on the stand. $18 billion, $1 trillion. Geez, what a surprise. Now, again, this legal action was taken by multiple state attorney generals who wanted to make a nationwide case because the federal government hadn't made a nationwide case, and the stakes being at $1 trillion and the court being able to pry open exactly how they keep you inside all of these apps. Well, that's why we got the settlement. For their part, a couple of the attorneys general were on television today saying that this was a good outcome, not just because of the money, but because of the time restrictions.
3: By all accounts, we had Meta on the ropes. That's why they're making such meaningful concessions, and the settlement is so much greater than what we might have gotten even after litigated judgment. And if YouTube or TikTok is unwilling to come to the table and do something on the order of what we just got here, then we'll take them to trial too.
4: We're not letting up here. We're going to make sure that everybody knows that when these big tech companies put their profits over our kids' safety, that we're not going to stand for that.
1: Now, the case is well made about young people and about why young people need to be protected from this system. But let's be honest too. Adults are on it too much. Now, I was there in the early days of social media. I got my account, I think, in the first possible chance when these things come about. And, of course, I've been able to use X for ages and Facebook and all the rest of it. The Facebook page for this program has grown to a couple of 100,000 people. It's a great way of being able to communicate. So I understand the upside. I also sit there and enjoy the fun side and the sharing reels around amongst friends, including the super private WhatsApp groups that we're all in, where somebody's sending you something crazy from a few years ago. But the truth is that we all need to stop and reassess how much time that we spend on social media and how much time we spend on our phones. Put simply, because the very same parts of your brain that are fired up by gambling, drinking and drugs are also the things that are being fired up by many of the things that are on our phones, and specifically the apps that we are drawn to when it comes to social media. Now, no one's going to stop social media. No one's going to stop its explosion or its popularity. It is now here to stay, as has been radio, television, movies, and a whole bunch of other things. But all of us need to, I think, check ourselves about how much we are using it. I get all the upsides, but the downsides, frankly, it's a digital casino. No natural light, dopamine hits, and you're meant to, of course, have no ability to track time. Hence why you might be just about to fall asleep and you think, oh, an hour later, an hour where you didn't learn anything, you didn't do anything, you just maybe felt a little bit bad about yourself because your life's not as amazing as the fake one on the internet. So can I suggest the way that I handle things might be a bit of a guide to how you might be able to handle things. And again, for all the hand-wringing about our kids, we should always check ourselves, because we end up being the example to our kids and to our grandkids. Pick one day a week of a digital detox. One day a week where you don't look at all. You might even delete the apps. For me, because the least busy day of my week is Friday, because, of course, last show for the week, Thursday, next show of the week, Sunday. And I've been a news junkie, which means I've been following every headline and every bing and every ding for all of my adult life. But on a Friday, nothing. I turn my phone off quite frequently.

0: Because the truth is that you are in charge of how much you interact with this technology. It's not the other way around. Just because the phone rings doesn't mean you have to answer it. Just because something goes bing doesn't mean you have to check it. Now, obviously, you want to stay in touch, and it's a wonderful way of being able to stay in touch. But every now and then, you have to remind yourself, we have to remind ourselves, we have to show our kids that we are able to be in control. Because if, and we all either know this about ourselves or we know it about somebody else, once we become hooked, it is really, really hard to change your life. And the reality of the social media world is that, of course, your algorithm is not the same as anyone else's. Can I also suggest, if you would like to learn a little bit more about how these things work, and again, I am not somebody who's saying it's all bad, it's all terrible, never go on the ride, never eat the fairy floss, never enjoy the shallow end of the pond. There's a great documentary on Netflix. It is called The Social Dilemma. It is really good because there's a whole bunch of people who used to work for these companies who explain how the companies keep you hooked. I'm going to show this to Asher, my eldest, when the time is right, because in the same way that we were taught about drugs, cars, alcohol and everything else that can ruin your life, we need to learn that less is more. And again, this documentary, it's on Netflix, and I'll gladly give them a plug.
1: A lot of people think Google's just a search box and Facebook's just a place to see what my friends are doing. What they don't realize is there's entire teams of engineers whose job is to use your psychology against you.
2: I was the co-inventor of the Facebook like button.
3: I was the president of Pinterest.
4: Google. Twitter. Instagram.
5: There were meaningful changes happening around the world because of these platforms. I think we were naive about the flip side of that coin.
6: We get rewarded by hearts, likes, thumbs up, and we conflate that with value and we conflate it with truth.
0: It's okay to disconnect. It is okay to have a little bit of a moat between you and the outside world. It's how you can continue to be you. Otherwise, you kind of slowly but surely end up getting deflated that you're not them, whatever the them is that's on our feeds all day, every day. Again, I get what's amazing about it, but we need to remind ourselves that the game of your attention is a game, and it's a game that's making them incredibly wealthy. Now, the Bush Summit was on today. It was in Dubbo. I love this thing. I was lucky enough to do them in WA, in the Northern Territory, done them in Victoria. It was awesome to sit, wait and watch. It's a wonderful collection of all of our newspapers and, of course, us here at News 24. It was a really great effort and, of course, well done to Pete for hosting and many of the editors. Now, I wanted to take a couple of minutes, though, not to show you the five-second bit, but because it all happened in the middle of the day, I want to show you three amazing parts of the day, including, as you know, we've been involved in the conversation this week about the fight for the right, and I'll again tell you how you can find that documentary to be able to re-watch it and to share it around. But at the very heart of it, for all the conversation about the problems for the Coalition and One Nation, the reality is that it's the National Party versus One Nation. It is absolutely two parties that agree on so much, but that threaten the very existence of the other. So to see both leaders in the same place for an hour was pretty damn good. Chris Jones was the person who was asking the questions. He's, of course, the editor of the Courier Mail, the hometown paper of Queenslanders, and hence why the two Queensland senators were able to go back and forth. And by the way, at the upcoming election, both Pauline Hanson and Matt Canavan are up for re-election. So the stakes couldn't be higher for everyone at a personal level. Inevitably, the conversation is about, well, will you work together? Will there be some sort of a coalition? Why doesn't the right wing all get together? Well, here's Matt Canavan's first response to that question.
7: We need to take down this government. We have to win 76 seats in the House of Representatives to do that. That's the way we'll form an alternative government. That means I've got to keep people like Jamie Chaffee here in Parks. He's doing an excellent job. And I think Jamie's doing a great job. We don't need to change him. So we need to keep the focus on winning seats off Labor, because they're the ones that are causing the problems at the moment in our country. And I'm happy to work with anyone to do that.
8: Happy to work with anyone. So if you fall a bit short, are you happy to work with One Nation?
7: Well, look, I'll always work with the people that the Australian people
9: just say
7: elect.
9: Yes, Matt.
7: Okay. So, of course.
3: Honestly, look, if you want to get rid of... Hold on, if you want to get rid of the toxic Labor-Greens government, okay?
7: Well, are you,
3: I'm not as bad as them, am I?
7: Yeah. Do you want to be in a coalition with us?
3: Absolutely.
7: Well, I've always put the Nationals Party for four elections have put Labor below One Nation.
0: And the Pauline Hanson answer to the same question.
9: Let's say you did fall a couple short in the lower house. Would your advice to the to Angus Taylor be to cut a deal with One Nation? Should they have two or three?
7: So you want to do a deal with us?
3: I tell you what we'll do. If we're two...
7: Just say yes.
3: If we're two or three seats short,
7: yes.
3: And I have said this publicly, Matt, of keeping Labor out of government, too right, I will.
7: Yeah.
0: But the debate beneath the debate, and I've had plenty of people who, when we go around the country, say, well, why can't they all just work together? The truth is, of course, that if One Nation's going to win a whole bunch of lower house seats, they're most likely to come at the expense of the National Party. So what is the National Party supposed to do? Just not run in those seats? Not try to recontest? Of course not. And yes, it is musical chairs where eventually there's only one person left standing. And in the same way that the Labor Party runs, the Greens run, One Nation runs, the Nats run, there's 4, 5, 6, 13 people trying to fight for one seat. So there's never going to be an accommodation. There might be preferences, just like there are when it comes to the Greens and the Labor Party. But for some reason, there is such a fixation about how One Nation and the Liberal Party are somehow going to work. How are they going to find space for each other? The truth is they are in a competition. And one of them is either going to remain in the current position that they are, or one is going to grow from their current position, or one is going to come back from their current position. That's just the truth, which is why this part of the debate really stood out to me, because it's kind of where I feel for people like Matt and the National Party, because the National Party is exactly where One Nation is on how many different issues. But the record of other people who have previously led the National Party or who have led the coalition has been a different place than where One Nation is now and arguably has been for the best part of 30 years. And that is the very, very heart of the debate amongst two people who are fighting for the same spot.
7: Not worried about other parties. I am worried about the future of our country because we're going backwards at a record rate. It's not just a statement. We are our wages, our productivity, our living standards are all dropping at a rate we have never seen in Australian history. And the only way to change that is to change what we're doing. You heard from the Prime Minister this morning, you can see the Labor Party, they're committed to just keep going down a route that has put us in this hole.
9: Well, let's talk about net zero then, seeing as you raise it, Senator Hanson.
3: Okay. It just annoys me, you know, to make me as if I'm irrelevant in this, as if I've got nothing to offer politics. Now, let me just take it back. You say that you've got our net zero. A lot of people don't realise this. It was under John Howard that did the renewables target. It was under the Howard Liberal government. Then it was under Tony Abbott, and that was to do with the safeguard mechanisms. Liberals again. Then it was under Morrison about signing up to the Paris Agreement.
7: No, that's not...
3: The net zero. It was under Morrison,
7: net zero. Was under Morrison, but not
3: right?
7: Paris. Yeah, not Paris.
3: So... So that's all Liberals.
0: And again, as somebody who is invested in the fight, interested in the fight, gets your feedback about the fight, it is fascinating, right? Because, as I've said to Angus Taylor publicly, you've seen it here, where the difficulty is how can you promise what you haven't delivered previously in government? Well, of course, the answer is I wasn't the captain of the team back then. Pauline Hanson is also correct by saying, well, hang on, you guys have sort of always ended up in front, but we've ended up with a different result. So it's amazing to watch this debate. It will be fascinating to see it, and it's why we platform One Nation and the National Party to be able to be exposed to you, for you to be able to work out who you think is going to be the best representative for the centre-right of Australian politics, particularly in regional areas going forward. But The Fight for the Right, which is available right now at news24.com.au. Remember, if you aren't already, you can subscribe. You can do so for just $5 at news24.com.au/subscribe. You're also able to find a whole bunch of our other documentaries that are there. But I thought that was really fascinating today, and I look forward to the inevitable pub test where we're going to have, sometime between now and the election, the battle for the bush, which will be there, and it'll be there between Hanson and Canavan. Reality is, yes, there's a way that two senators can survive, but not all the local MPs can. One will win, one will lose on that front. As for the Prime Minister today, you've seen it, but I've got to mention it. He turns up to the Bush Summit and, oh, I've been to every one of these and I love every single thing about it. In fact, he even wrote an opinion piece which turned up in the Courier Mail, Herald Sun, Adelaide Advertiser, Hobart Mercury, Daily Telegraph. Australia is so much bigger than our big cities and all their diversity and environment, character, history. And the people of the regions that give so much sense of identity, potential and strength. Later in the article, our government has been doing what it always does. We plan, we act, we deal with the challenges in a way that anticipates and creates the future that we want to build. That is a future that we see the towns and communities of regional Australia ever more viable, growing in desirability, et cetera, et cetera, et cetera, et cetera. Our government has been dedicated to making this possible at every single level. And again, as a generalist, he was able to say that because, obviously, national programs are available in big cities and the bush, that when he's able to say, so what have you done for us lately, we get the rote stuff that he would say as if he was standing in the middle of the city.
10: Particularly with training of doctors, nurses, etc., well, part of what we're targeting is training more here, and we're doing that. We've just opened a new facility as well for training at Charles Darwin Uni, but we're expanding where that can happen. There's still nursing here at Charles Sturt being trained. How do we make sure we provide an incentive as well to make sure that people can come and stay and put down roots in those regional communities?
0: Okay, but not a lot of passion, right? Not a lot of sort of specific references to Dubbo, you know, Charles Sturt University, but Charles Darwin University, you get it. Particular credit to Gemma Jones, the editor of the Advertiser, who asked very straight questions, which are exactly the same questions that people ask when I talk to them in the bush about what would you ask the Prime Minister. The first is a spectacular question, which is part of the frustration about the renewables rollout, not because everyone doesn't believe in climate change and knuckle-dragging and all the rest of it. It's just, well, hang on, if you can see something happening on this side of your property and that side of your property and that side of your property and that side of your property, what the hell's going on? You know, a little bit like in the cities, they would react.
11: I met Robin in the wool shop. I think she's here. She was protesting with our most polite protesters, the most unlikely protesters, but... She was telling me that her property will be sandwiched on three sides by a solar farm where the panels are 5 metres high. They're foreign-owned projects here. They're built mostly by foreign workers. There are work camps, she says, so that people aren't even coming into town to spend money. What message do you have for people here whose lives and livelihoods are being upended and they can't understand why?
10: That I get it. We need to do... We need to do better than that. Yeah, you can't have, you need social licence in order to operate. There needs to be much better community consultation and engagement on all of those issues.
0: And, of course, the reason they laugh is because they're saying, hang on, here's a clear example. And, well, I understand. Well, hang on, one of the reasons why the clear example happens is because of the decisions your government is making. Ben English was great in his questions too, of course, the editor of The Telegraph. Don't worry, Benny, not leaving you out. But Gemma had a great one. Just literally the final minute of their 20-minute interview, again, people come up to me with glassy eyes, frustrated in regional Australia about how much paperwork they have to do just to keep going. Again, the Prime Minister is going to slip and slide and all the rest of it, but a great question, direct delivered to his face.
11: In the final minute, can I just ask you, I surveyed farmers ahead of the Bush Summit today in various states and asked them how much of their week they work for free administering government bureaucracy, and it ranged from 6 hours through to 3 days. It's a huge burden. It's affecting the country's productivity. I spoke to the managing director of Nippies in South Australia. It's an iconic brand, Ben Nitzful. He said every day you come to work, there's more costs, more regulation. You lie awake at night wondering what rule it is that you don't know about that's going to trip you up tomorrow. Does it bother you that in regional communities, farmers see the Albanese government as the enemy?
10: Oh, well, what worries me is over-regulation. I wouldn't care. And we need to do something about it. And we are.
0: Like? Again, people's experience is that it's getting worse, but you're saying, well, we're doing something about it. Really? That's why they laugh, right? That's why they laugh. Look, I'm glad the Prime Minister is there. It is so much better for him to be there and to talk than to just ignore and sit on the outside, right? That's important. But it's also important, exactly as you say, that when you have the opportunity to ask a Prime Minister, you ask a question on the behalf of the people who are constantly saying, hey, can you please ask this? Doesn't mean you're going to get the answer you want, but it's the question that you want. And how often is that our frustration when it comes to the media? You know, Veterans Affairs, that just disappeared after the week, let alone so many other examples where we just change the subject and change the subject. But can I show you who the absolute star of this thing was? When they were having a conversation about renewables, the renewable rollout, again, our very own Chris Yuleman did a spectacular job with his panel. There's a full panel of this. It's up on YouTube. I'll make sure that it's up on our socials, but of course, use socials responsibly. And it was about the building of renewables and what it takes. There's also this panel where Emma, who's the lady on the left, she was the star, bloke in the middle, former Farmers Federation president, he's a farmer, and, of course, Matt Keane, who's there for the renewables industry. He's asked directly, how much land will it take for us to have your version of an energy grid?
12: You do need a lot of land. It is going to be a different energy system to the one that we've previously had. But what I will say is I was interested in the polling, the SEC Newgate polling in the Daily Telegraph this week, which showed that the majority of Australians support rooftop solar. They support overwhelmingly solar farms. There's even majority support, according to the SEC polling, for onshore wind. The challenge is making sure that we get the process right.
0: Matt, you and I know, if you decided to put a wind farm in the local dog park, what the local reaction would be. Hence why the reaction from some people in the bush is the pushback. Now, it's not universal. There are people, again, like this farmer who has got some on his property and he says, awesome.
13: Our project's got 99 turbines, of which we have six on our property, and yes, it does take up some room on the farm. It's about 2% of the farmland in that paddock that has turbines on it. For us, it's another source of income. It's never going to make us drought-proof. The sheep like it, especially in summer, when because of the darker shade. The boom spray, once again, it's just like driving around a tree. And we were, because we were one of the first ones in the region, there was very few objectives to the project. In fact, when ours went through the environmental impact statement, there was no objections.
0: So, okay, he's fine with it. But I really wanted to show you the full long answer from Emma Webb. Emma's a farmer, and Emma is part of a community that have decided that they're going to push back against a major change to their community. She also gets the absolute gold star because this is the best possible way of explaining the problem in a way that people who like to say that those of us who know there is a problem get dismissed as not believing in climate change, not believing in renewable energy. That's not the point. The point, for as long as we have been having this conversation, is about the cost of transition, about the railroading of communities, about the right of a community in the bush to be able to stop something the same way that a Karen can in the city. Emma Webb, well done.
11: You know, the project proposed is of an extraordinary scale. It's 90 turbines, each 270 metres tall, and it's crammed between two villages, two towns. It's too big, it's too close, and it impacts too many people. So our community, once we found out about the project being in existence, we mobilised. We had to become planning experts overnight. And like so many community groups out there, we've been forced to
14: to devote tens of thousands of hours just so that we can participate somewhat fairly in this process that's been imposed on us just for a shot at a fair go. And our community has done everything that communities are told to do. We've tested all the safeguards that we're told exist to protect our interests. And the reality is there's absolutely nothing there. It's this illusion of protection for regional communities. The same players who are making the rules are the same ones marking their own homework. And, you know, the government love to point to farmers like David who host wind and solar and say, look, regional Australia support this. Selling a lie. That is not the whole story. That is a very carefully curated part of the story. Don't confuse a willing host with a willing community, because the whole system is built to benefit a few at the expense of the many.
0: And there's big money in them, the hills and valleys and plains. Well done, Emma. Fantastic. All right, quick break. Back with more. Lots to talk about, including who's the winner and loser of the week. Also, Ben Carroll. What about this? He wants credit for getting rid of a tax that he secretly introduced and didn't tell the public. Don't think so, pal. More in a sec. Let's get into it.
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News 24 will be back after this short break. 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

0: News 24 will be back after this short.
1: Oh, I love when the man goes full on a Thursday night here with the wonderful Lisa Gotthard and the wonderful, the amazing, the delightful.
2: Oh, it's equally lovely to be in the
1: Joe Hildebrand.
2: There's a warm inner glow.
1: You know, that is right. Well, it's a lovely.
2: Let's all be friends. Yes. Let's not fight.
1: Oh, no,
3: let's
1: not
3: talk
1: at all.
3: Elbow.
1: Oh, by the way, when I was mentioning before about digital detox, taking a day off, deleting apps every now and then, taking back control of your phone, whenever you here's another tip. Whenever you feel the want to go and doom scroll, okay, pick up your phone. Then go to the message app and text somebody that you haven't spoken to for a month. Just see what happens. Hi, how are you? It'll be the same impulse, and guess what? Friendships will ensue. And I'm taking notes on the number of mates of mine who haven't texted me for a month. I'll see if you've been watching. All right, Lisa, the Prime Minister was laughed at a couple of times today because the spin didn't match the lived reality of many people in the room. Now, again, he won't care. He says it's an away game. You sort of bounce out of it. But why do you think they laughed at him?
3: Because they didn't hear anything that was sincere from him. He's saying, well, look, I need to do better. And it seems to be the line now from our Prime Minister, we need to do better, or he needs to do better. It was last week we sat here and spoke about, he was on the ABC talking about the Swans.
1: Yeah.
3: And then he was questioned about that podcast. And again, well, it's a learning experience, I need to do better. Well, we don't want to live through your personal growth journey here, Prime Minister. What we want is not to be living through the pain of your growing and actually see some results. And I think it was interesting to watch a reaction to Pauline Hanson in that room today because people were laughing with her and along with her at them.
1: Yes.
3: Right? Where with Elbow, they were just laughing at him.
1: Yeah. I mean, also, I've seen plenty of prime ministers step into scenarios where it's not their traditional voter base, right? But I always think it's the good ones and say, you know, Chris Minns would be the most obvious, Malinauskas, Crucifulli are all examples of all of this right now with modern leadership, which is every now and then you should reach beyond your own bubble and why not have a scenario where Emma... Yep. You say, look, Emma, come to Canberra and we'll have a chat and maybe that will inform the regulatory process as opposed to, oh, look, you know, half a day story, who cares? It's only in the telly.
2: Yeah, no, look, I think credit to Albo for showing up to what he knew was going to be an absolutely, you know, well, I was going to say baptism of fire, but he does every single bush summit that we ask him to and does it for an organisation that isn't afraid of toweling him up every other day on our front pages, as well we should. We've got to hold them to account. But, you know, a Dan Andrews, for example, would just say, right, I'm freezing you out.
1: 100%.
2: I'm never talking to you again. Whereas Albo shows up. He shows up every time. He cops the wax. I'm glad that he is saying that he needs to do better and that the government needs to do better because, again, it would be easy to say, well, One Nation, the Coalition, are just tearing itself apart. But I think it shows that he realises the threat to Labor that One Nation is as well. And I think he would be at pains to want to keep that blue-collar base that is drifting from Labor to One Nation. And that means getting out with the salt of the earth people, addressing their concerns and making sure you're fixing them.
3: But they would have seen it as BS. Like, he's there saying, oh, it's over-regulation. You've had 4 years. You can't just sit there now and say, we need to do better. And
1: but also it's a thing that when the assumption... And this the false assumption that is built up is that everyone in the bush, because they don't like these major infrastructure changes to where they live, don't believe in climate change, knuckle draggers, who cares? Again, you try and change the topography of where most of the elite people in this country live and see what the Karens do and how they're blowing up about more apartment blocks, right?
2: Yep.
1: Let alone that is the equivalent. So rather than dismissing people and trying to pretend that the way to not engage with them is to pretend you don't have to engage with them, well, you end up in a different spot.
2: Exactly.
1: Let's talk about Ben Carroll. Now, this bloke, fair dinkum, whatever reset he was on, it's over, right? And he's just back in the same...
2: They call it a factory reset.
1: Correct. But, like, right back
3: under
1: to
3: integrity
1: where they were,
3: mode.
1: Where now he's turning around and, oh, look, you know, I now promise to get rid of a tax that I introduced but I didn't tell anyone. No, no, you don't get credit for that. You still get the size 9 in the backside in November.
3: Yeah. So it wasn't until the Auditor General finds the receipts that suddenly, look, I'm going to come out now and play the integrity card and say I'm going to abolish it. But then when he's pushed on this, when are you going to get rid of this tax? He says, well, it has to go through cabinet process. This all went through cabinet process the first time, and we didn't know anything about this. And
1: no one's following and now the minutes of cabinet about when it's officially gazetted. Or you just say, mate, it's gone. We will get rid of
3: it.
1: It will go.
3: That's integrity.
1: Yeah, correct. Just absolute clarity around this stuff. All right, Meta and what I was mentioning before, their settlement and social media. Look, all of us, again, are going to admit to being on the wrong side of it sometimes, but the positive version of you, how do you manage a world of phones and apps? Are you the type of person who, like me, digital detox once a week, one day?
2: Yeah, I'm completely off, apart from Instagram, which I don't even post on, but for some reason, I think when I had a podcast, I was meant to post on it, and I haven't stopped since the podcast, and I haven't posted since the podcast ended. So I do see, like, friends might send funny little things on Instagram. And
1: but
2: I
1: you're on the outside of it. You're not.
2: I have not tweeted in what God knows how many years.
1: I know
2: years.
1: Lisa loves her Instagram.
2: Facebook, I can't even get into my account. And I got to tell you, it is so much better. My life, my happiness, my understanding of what the public think and what real people really think and where politics needs to be in this 100%. Country has increased stratospherically. And if you go and occasionally I'll go and look at Twitter or something like that now, it looks so batshit crazy from the outside. It is so cooked. You see the sort of people on it still sort of slugging away and you just think, you guys are all absolutely bonkers and you have no idea. They're all
1: I've got a water drip still.
2: Got no idea what is actually moving people in this country.
1: Lisa, anything that you do when you feel, okay, it's getting a bit much?
3: Well, see, running a business, it's kind of driven. Like, I have to be on social media, loathe that. I know not to tag you in anything now, Joe, because it's been a
2: good I still judge who has unfollowed me, though. I demand the absolute loyalty of everyone continuing to follow me, even though I haven't posted anything since 2022.
3: So his social profile's going down. But, look, I looked at it. It was an average of 2 hours and 27 minutes a day most average Aussies are spending on social media. That's a huge chunk of time.
1: Correct.
3: The fact that you can do a whole day, I think, is incredibly impressive because I can't. Picking it up. It's staying across the news. My husband's no better at that.
1: Yeah, well, yes, I know. But perhaps because I am overdosing on other days, it's the one day where I can just go kick, right?
3: Which is good.
1: Cigars, not quite as easy for some reason for me to be able to flick. All right, really quickly, winners and losers of the week. Lovely Lisa Goddard.
3: Winner is Corey Bernardi because he's refusing to take down that video, those videos of those kids. They chose to be out in a public place. They chose to say what they wanted to say.
1: Yes.
3: And now they want to be, you know, kept away and hidden away. No, go Corey Bernardi on that one.
1: Yeah, I'm with you,
2: Jack. I'm going to go with Matt Canavan, just in keeping with the biffo at the Bush Summit. I was at a function earlier tonight with some Labor people and one of them said, Matt Canavan is the absolute duck's nuts, and he really is. He's fantastic. He's smart as a whip, and I think if the National Party has any hope, it's with him as leader.
1: Yeah, it'd be fascinating to see. The debate will happen, and not just the Bush Summit, but here on News 24 between now and the election. All right, thank you very much, guys. Have a lovely weekend. All right, quick break. Back with more. My winner of the week, by the way, Emma. I thought she was amazing. Amazing, just the way she put her case. Cleaner than anyone that I've heard in the political world for a very long time. It's like she's been trained like a good communications person, of course, with the Daily Media. All right, Dolly Parton, of course, a day on from her passing. We'll talk about her with Colin Flynn next.
0: News 24 will be back after this short break.

News 24 will be back after this short break. 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

0: News 24 will be back after this short break.
1: I was so hoping that Colin Flynn would have something to say about Dolly Parton. He joins us at the end of each and every week from his joint in Washington, D.C. Looks like a very classy basement that you've got there, my friend. Now, let's talk about her connections and particularly back to an Irish pub.
2: Hey, yeah, actually, you know what? I wasn't going to do this, but there you go. Take a look at the wide shot. Here is
1: what
2: do you think?
1: Setup.
2: Isn't that a cool studio?
1: Yeah, that's good, man. That's good. You can come over to my joint and set one up.
2: You know, when you were saying there, you hoped Cullum had something to say. Of course I've got something to say about Dolly Parton. It was when I heard the news, I was on the train, the Amtrak from Washington to New York City. And of course, like everyone else, sad news because such beautiful music, such a beautiful person and a great character as well. And I think too, you know, when you see someone like that passing, it makes you think of yourself and you're pushing on and people that you look up to and listen to, you know, they're passing away. But anyway, I wanted to talk about which I think is one of Dolly Parton's best performances ever. And it's probably one you've never seen, Paul, because we know that this musical icon, she performed all over the world in some of the most iconic venues like Caesar's Palace in Vegas, in the Royal Albert Hall in London, Carnegie Hall in New York, everywhere and anywhere. In fact, she once performed to 100,000 people at Glastonbury, incredible crowd. But picture this. She once came to Ireland to perform. I have to bring you back 35 years. It was 1990 and she was actually not there to give a concert. She was there on vacation. She was holidaying in the southwest of Ireland in the beautiful County Kerry. And she was being given a tour of a place that is called the Dingle Peninsula. This is an incredible place with stunning scenery and beauty. But she noted later in an interview that it seemed at every corner there was a pub. Surprise, surprise. So one night she decided, she said to the driver, stop here, let's go in and take a look at this small Irish pub. Now, what makes this even more incredible is that this wasn't any ordinary Irish pub. This was owned by a guy called Paddy O'Shea. He was an iconic sporting legend in Ireland. He's since passed. He had won the 1985 All-Ireland Gaelic football final. He was the captain of the team and just he was admired and loved so much. But this was his small pub. Now, Paul, again, can you imagine? You're sitting in this small pub in the west of Ireland, tiny place. You're half jarred on a Friday night and you look up and Dolly Parton walks in the door. I mean, I've had too much Guinness. That's what you would
1: cool.
2: think. I've taken too much. But she came in and here's some footage. This is incredible. Here's some of the locals. There was someone there with a camera. She went around and spoke to everyone. She was joking around. She was just incredible. And you can see Paddy there, he presented her with his football jersey that he wore when he won the All-Ireland final in 1985. He didn't miss a beat, the owner. He took to the microphone and Os Gaelga in Irish, he introduced Dolly Parton and welcomed her to Ireland. Take a look at this.
3: Well, I'm from Dolly Parton and Sean Oft. Dolly.
2: That was him saying in Irish, Os Gaelga, that he was welcoming Dolly Parton to that beautiful part of the country. And of course, what happened next, Paul? Well, the locals said, we'd love you to sing a song. And she said, oh no, my voice isn't right. I'm not here to perform. And they said, oh, please. And the guitarist behind her knew about her song and knew the lyrics to it, Coat of Many Colors. This is a song that she wrote herself. And it's such a beautiful story about her growing up in a poor family. And it's a true story that her mother didn't have enough money to buy her a raincoat so that she took scraps and bits of fabric that she could find and she stitched them together to make a coat of many colors. And although her friends made fun of her in school, she said that it was woven with love. And the moral of the story is that you don't have to have a lot of material things to be truly rich inside. So here's a short clip of Dolly introducing herself in this pub in the west of Ireland and then singing a bit of her beautiful song.
4: Hello and welcome to Ireland. My name is Dolly and I'm here on vacation and I had not planned to

0: that is wonderful. Well, hopefully she never paid for a drink as long as she remained in that pub after putting on the show. But that is just gorgeous. That song is, yeah, that is an absolute banger. Thank you, Colm. Nice to talk to you, mate.
1: My pleasure. Have a great weekend. Thanks, Paul.
0: Thank you. He's a good man, isn't he? Colm Flynn, of course, joining us there in Washington, D.C. Now, all this week we have been trying to keep the focus on the Kids Helpline because this has been giving week for the Kids Helpline. I really love this service. I really think this service is important. And if you're in a position where you're safe, you're fine, this is your opportunity to take care of some people who maybe aren't, okay? Sadly, we need to raise donations. They need the money. This is the way they get it. And I feel a deep responsibility for us to be able to help them as much as we can. So if you have helped us all week, thank you so much. If you haven't, please write this number down, 1-800-010-777, or go to their website, kidshelpline, or one word, .com.au/donate, okay? So for those who don't know, this is a crisis service where kids in the middle of the day or the middle of the night, and I'm saying kids from the littlest ones you can imagine all the way through to the ones about to head off out of school, that they reach out when they are struggling, okay? And we first learnt about this and we focused on it in and around COVID, but there are still kids who need that help. And may we be as passionate about it tonight as we were years ago. So thank you to everyone who's helped us out and thank you to everyone at Kids Helpline, 1-800-010-777 or the QR code which is in the bottom right of your screen. Quick break. Back with more here on Paul Murray Live.
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1: Hope you have a good weekend, but before we get there, let's have a look at how they spent their time while we give them our money via taxes. Showbiz for ugly people, the stupidity of our politicians and the staffers on social media. This one is the Labor member for Griffith, which obviously was Kevin Rudd's seat. And sticking with somebody who's working for Queensland.
2: You can't see these from the street, but Patrick, what are we looking at right now?
1: It's on a roof. Okay. That's our show for tonight and for the week. Thank you very much for watching, wherever you happen to be. You can always send me an email, which is pretty simple. It is paul@news24.com.au. Again, take time with your family. Good luck if it's your team. Go Tigers, go Yankees, and remember, Chase is always on the case. We'll see you again Sunday night, straight after James McPherson. But you can also find James on The Late Debate. So it's bookends everywhere, right? Have a good weekend.
0: Ladies and gentlemen, welcome to The Late Debate.
3: Unfortunately, you won't find him here tonight because the lazy sod has decided, as he's hosting the Bolt Report at the moment, he's not going to show up. So
4: how rude of him.
3: Oh, unbelievable.
4: What a disgrace.
3: So instead, you have Caleb Bond, Danica DiGiorgio and Michelle Stevenson. Yeah. And, you know, James is going to have to – we're going to have a word with him about this.
4: We'll have a private
5: word.
4: Not good.
5: Well, I think it's okay. I'm here, right?
4: Well, that's it. Exactly.
5: It's not too much to have me, I don't think.
4: No, that's it.
3: Well, poor old James, though. I think we're going to have to wrap him over the knuckles.
4: I think so, too.
3: Being a team player. Here's what's coming up tonight. One Nation Senator Malcolm Roberts says the White Australia Party, which is a banned hate group, should be allowed to exist on free speech grounds. Is it time for Pauline Hanson to put a ban on One Nation MPs and senators freelancing in the media for a while? We'll debate that soon. Geelong Football Club has been fined $140,000 by the AFL for a secret deal with a player for him to take responsibility for any head knocks. Did they really do anything wrong, though? And a man who bashed a triple amputee has successfully challenged the denial of his protection visa on the basis that it would make him more of a risk to the community. Unbelievable. That's on the front of tomorrow's Australian. But first, a transgender cricketer in India has been cleared now to play in the Big Bash League here in Australia. That is a biological man who has been given permission, if he desires, to come and compete in the women's Big Bash. The player in question is Ahaya Banga, who is the biological son, now identifies as the daughter of Sanjay Banga, who was an international cricketer for India, and a few years ago decided to start going through transition. Now has had the whole works done, surgery, the whole lot. But under the ICC's rules, and that is the governing body for worldwide cricket, you cannot, as a biological man, if you've been through male puberty, compete in international women's cricket. So that is the end of any potential international career for Banga. But we have different rules for our domestic leagues in Australia. So Banga has written to Cricket Australia and received a letter back, which has been posted to social media. You can see that letter there. And in part, it reads, based on the medical information provided and taking into account when you commence testosterone suppression treatment and your definitive surgery, that is gender reassignment surgery, we confirm that your eligibility determination to commence in March 2027 on the basis set out in Cricket Australia's eligibility determination letter dated 20 July 2026 will not be impacted by the amendments to Cricket Australia's policy. So that is the clearance for Ahaya Banga, a biological man, to play in the Women's Big Bash League if a contract can be picked up. This is Banga addressing it on social media.

0: that is his transition from male to female. I don't understand how you can have a situation where you've been through male puberty. And you can say, okay, they have determinations around testosterone levels.
1: Mm-hmm.
0: But even if your testosterone is below a certain level, as determined by Cricket Australia or some other mob, if you've been through male puberty, you have developed larger muscle mass, all sorts of things that a biological female does not have the advantage of. So even if your testosterone is later suppressed to a lower level, I still believe, that, and there's plenty of evidence, that you are of a stronger disposition, you have benefits as a biological male that a biological woman doesn't have. And so I can't understand why, when the ICC, the world cricketing body, says that you can't compete in world cricket if you've been through male puberty, why in Australia we would say, all good, come over from India and potentially play in our women's league.
1: Well, but like we've got to be really clear, this is a pathway. It's not an absolute place in a women's cricket team. She still has to fulfil her obligations and apply for a cricket team. And a cricket team may not want to sign her up. But at the end of the day, they are using their own format to get her through on this. Now, she's going to have to submit to testing for a year. She has to hit so many specific testosterone levels and make sure that that stays under for a year. This is working on evidence base. I think you can, in some instances, look at this at a case-by-case basis, because this is genuinely someone who believes they're a woman, has transitioned and is doing the work. This is not a man in a dress who looks like a man, who is in a full contact sport that could literally take advantage of being up against other women. This is a female for all intents and purposes. So I think, you know, you follow the evidence, you see how it goes. This is them trialing it. I think you can't begrudge them trialing it and seeing it how it goes. But I know you're probably not going to agree with me on
0: this. Well, I don't know. You can't say they're female because that's determined by your chromosomes.
1: I understand that, but like she is saying that she's a female. I'm not going to offend her by calling her a male.
0: But she is. Biologically, she's a male. I went through male puberty.
2: Born a biological man. Exactly.
1: Now, that's fine.
2: My concern with this is you open the door now and so what? The door just keeps getting wider and wider and suddenly you've got an influx in the league of biological men who then, become women. I really despair about this, and it's an overarching theme. The problem is that they are allowed to, because we know that in the Sex Discrimination Act, the terms male and female have been removed. So we don't know what a woman is in this country, and therefore Cricket Australia, of course, can come out and say, oh, well, you know, we welcome anybody, because legally they have a leg to stand on with this. I think shame on Cricket Australia for allowing them through. Good on the ICC for actually having the guts in the first place to say, no, if you are a biological man and you identify as a woman and you have taken puberty medication for that transition, then you are not allowed to enter the league. But of course, Cricket Australia has got to go down this woke pathway where we've got to really appease about, you know, the small percentage of the population as opposed to the majority of women out there who want a chance to have a fair game. And I agree with you, Caleb, in that I don't care if this biological man has a lower testosterone or has these sorts of levels. We do know that in general, men are stronger than women. And I just think that it is so, the small percentage of the population as opposed to the

0: can justify having a rule that is so wildly different to the international
1: system. Well, I think they're just going to do it on a case-by-case basis and they're going to see how it plays out. Look, I agree with you. I don't want men in women's sports. That I've spoken about this ad nauseum. And I do think there is a massive issue with men in dresses in female spaces. 100%. I am across that. But I do think there are instances where there are biological men who transition into being females who do deserve their opportunity as well. And I think we have to strike that balance. I know I'm probably going to cop a lot of hate for saying that, but I am 100% on your side. I see all these sides, but I think it's a really, really, it's a fine balance on that we need to strike on how we can appease and make, you know, people like this person feel comfortable, or if they want to play sport, have that opportunity as well. And I know what you're going to say. Like, I don't like it. It's particularly in AFL. I don't think we should have, you know, people who have transitioned in AFL. We shouldn't have them at the competing in the Olympics, but they should also have opportunities elsewhere.
2: So what would be the threshold then? If you said it should be a case-by-case basis, what's the threshold?
1: Well, then you look at how it goes. You monitor the testosterone levels. You see how it goes. Look, cricket isn't cricket is more a game of skill to me than a game of...
2: But you've still got to be able to run fast to catch the ball,
1: yeah,
2: right?
1: Yeah, but to me, it's more about skill and less about, like, being able to be strong or... I don't even think you really need to be... half of the cricketers in the 80s, look, they weren't really, like, most muscular...
0: Women's cricket has shorter boundaries and adjusted balls, etc. They change these things to deal with the fact that women have less strength than men do. And so what you are doing is allowing someone who has gone through male puberty to enter into effectively an easier form of the game.
1: Yeah.
0: So does that not give that person an advantage?
1: Well, I think this whole point is absolutely moot anyway, because we don't know if she's ever going to be picked up by anyone in the Big Bash League. They've just said you're allowed to.
0: But why should it be a possibility in the first place?
1: Well, I think they're trying to, like, find a system that maybe could work out. But, they're going to watch it, they're going to see it, they're going to test it. It might not be anything that comes into fruition. I think it's still early days.
0: We need to test.
2: I worry the door's open. And where does it lead to? Is
1: it,
2: you know,
1: half, I get it.
2: Suddenly,
1: I get
2: then,
1: it.
2: What, suddenly half the team are all biological men taking away the rights of women
1: I get
2: who have
1: it. I get
2: worked
1: it.
2: Their backs
1: no, and
2: off
1: I agree
2: for a
1: with
2: long
1: you.
2: Time.
1: And I agree
2: you
1: with
2: know,
1: you.
2: Once you open that door, it's a very dangerous pathway, and there's only really one leader around the world that said, no, we're going to put a stop to this, and that is Donald Trump, while the rest of world leaders, including our own, run away from this very topic, just, as I said, to appease a very small percentage of the population, but never mind biological women out there, never mind our spaces and our right to a fair game. It's an absolute disgrace. I want to stay on this topic, though, and we have heard in the last 12 months about a number of biological men who now identify as women being transferred from male prisons into female prisons because, you know, they suddenly decide that they're women. And it's happening again now in New South Wales. It's been revealed that a violent offender who had assaulted a man, resulting in criminal charges being laid to a female, the male at birth inmate has undergone gender reassignment surgery and has now been approved to be transferred to a New South Wales women's jail. And here's the thing, it was approved by the Corrective Services Commissioner, Gary McConn. So, as I said, the male at-birth inmate undertook gender realignment surgery and entered the prison system at Silverwater Prison in New South Wales on assault occasioning actual bodily harm charges and now is being transferred despite the New South Wales government or the Premier only a couple of months ago admitting that, yes, that biological men do not belong in women's prisons, but we are yet to see actually anything done on that. I really, really worry about this because there are a number of women in prisons who are victims of domestic violence themselves, and there have been a number of alleged incidents. For example, in South Australia, allegations of sexual assault against a female prisoner by a trans prisoner. In Western Australia, a man accused of domestic violence against his female partner was placed in a women's prison after they decided to use the self-ID laws, which are in place across the country to then change his gender. And you recall that story last year of a Victorian man who raped his own child, then decided to identify as a woman and was put into an all-female prison. And the former Premier of Victoria, Jacinta Allen, was out doing cartwheels over

0: at the time didn't want to know about it, despite the fact that this person had raped their own child and was being transferred into a female-only jail and was in close quarters with biological women. I don't understand why our political system is so weak on this. So you've got the Corrective Services Commissioner in New South Wales going, yep, tick off, we're gonna transfer this prisoner. Leah Fenocchiaro, the Northern Territory Chief Minister, is the only leader in this country who came out pretty swiftly last year and said we are putting a blanket ban on biological men in women's prison. Mm-hmm. She is the only one with the guts to do so. The rest of our political leaders have not, and we're still to this day seeing these sorts of instances.
1: There's a couple of complicating factors in this case. One is, of course, that this individual has gone through the gender reassignment surgery, right? Which means in a male prison would likely, and quite rightly, fear for their safety, because they would presumably become a target of sexual harassment, potentially rape, whatever, because you've got a bunch of sex-starved men who would go, well, you know, I've basically got someone with a vagina in prison, right? And so the male prison becomes a big problem. But then, on the other hand, female prison is also a big problem because women in prison can quite rightly say, well, why the hell are you putting a biological man, who, of course, as we just talked about, comes with higher levels of strength and all the rest, into prison with me? That makes me feel unsafe. And so really the only answer that I can see is that, unfortunately, you end up in solitary confinement. Yeah. And I say unfortunately, I mean, this person is a criminal, has committed assault, and so my level of sympathy is pretty low on the scale, it has to be said. But I don't see any other answer than you have to be put into solitary confinement because you wouldn't be safe in a male prison. I think that's a fair statement. It's unsafe for female prisoners. I think that's a fair statement. Unfortunately, you just got to cop that because you're transgender, you are different. And that means for both your safety and the safety of other prisoners, you've got to be put somewhere else.
2: Yeah, look, I kind of agree with you. I think it's a hard one. It's like a catch-22. You've got 47 transgender inmates at the moment, and 46 of those are housed according to biological sex. So this is like, this person's a real outlier in the system. So I think they're kind of sitting there going, what do we do? What is the best option here? And unfortunately, there is no better option. There is not a lot that they can do. So I think it is a tough one. Like, do they have their own special system? I don't know. But I guess they're doing the best they can. But look, at the end of the day, women are vulnerable in prison and we don't want them around someone who could potentially be, violent, particularly towards women.
0: And, you know, my question would be, why are prisoners being allowed to undergo gender reassignment surgery in the first place while they're behind bars? Are there some sort of special provisions?
1: Well, I'm not sure whether... Does this particular individual done it while they were in prison?
0: I think they were in Silverwater at the time first, weren't they? Or unless they've done it before Silverwater.
1: But I would imagine...
0: Here we go. Entered the prison system at the Men's Silverwater Metropolitan Remand.
2: But they did have gender reassignment surgery previously.
0: So it was prior to entering the system.
1: It has been transferred to women's prison.
2: Yeah, right.
1: But in answer to your question, I would imagine that if you were already undergoing medical treatment before you went to prison, they would continue rendering that medical treatment to you, would be the situation there. But no, this is, you know, you've gone into a male prison and they've been sent off to a female prison because of, obviously, the dangers that may have been faced in a male prison. But, you know, if you are, say, a Darren Hinch type, right, who gets sent off to prison because you broke suppression orders in regards to paedophiles, and they can't guarantee your safety because there's a bunch of paedophiles in the prison, they don't go and put all the other paedophiles in solitary. They'd put Darren Hinch in solitary.
2: Yeah.
1: And so I think that is what has to happen in a case like this. You've got to go to solitary because it's the only way we can secure the safety of everyone.
2: Makes sense. Let's move on to Dubbo now, where things got pretty heated at the Bush summit between Pauline Hanson and Matt Canavan. Why don't we take a quick look?
3: Our enemy now, and I'm telling you, who's ruining this country, is the Labor Greens. That's why we, as the Conservative side, have to start working together. Stop knocking me, having a go at me. I've taken the Libs and the Nats kicking and screaming to change their policies, whether it's immigration, net zero and The Voice.
4: I do think what we've got to do, the primary goal that I've got as leader of the Nationals, is to remove this terrible government. They've got to go. That will be my priority, and yes, I think I get along with Pauline. So we need to keep the focus on winning seats off Labor, because they're the ones that are causing the problems at the moment in our country, and I'm happy to work with anyone to do that.
2: Now, look, once again, this has turned into a conversation about the fight for right and what I see as a media narrative to kind of exploit the what is happening between One Nation and the Libs and the Nats. I think the Libs and the Nats are doing the right thing. They are focusing right now on winning government. That is their primary focus. It's not about what One Nation is doing. It's about what they need to do to win those votes. Unfortunately, everyone is wrapped up in conflating the issue and making it a One Nation versus a Lib national nation idea. But I think what we really need to be focusing on, again, is getting Labor and the Greens out 100%. But we shouldn't be focusing on what everyone else is focusing on, and that's the people on the right just going at each other.
0: Well, I don't think that, to be honest, that they are focused right now on winning government when you've got people like Andrew Hastie coming out constantly talking about One Nation.
2: Because Matt One Canavan, Nation is going after him.
0: Matt Canavan. But why? The question I have so much respect for Andrew Hastie. I really, really do.
2: I think he's good.
0: And I backed him in to be the leader of the party. But all I've heard from Andrew Hastie of late is talking about One Nation. Matt Canavan, another person I've got a lot of respect for, but talks about One Nation a lot. And I think
2: One Nation. I think he's asked about One Nation a lot. I think that is the problem. I think the problem is that the media consistently asks people on the right about the other people on the right instead of saying, what are you doing about the left?
0: Couldn't you just say, yeah, you know what? One Nation is there, but right now we are focusing on ourselves and we are focusing on tackling Labor and the Greens.
2: But the Nationals are also fighting One Nation, particularly in their seats, right? They're trying to protect their own stake in the game.
1: They're an existential threat to the Nationals. But, I mean, you've got people like Angus Taylor who have voluntarily, I mean, the comments he made at the Sydney Institute, a month, two months ago, gave a speech, which he did talk in that speech about how we've got to take on Labor, et cetera, but he couldn't help himself and made comments about, you know, how One Nation was basically an empty column of smoke, yeah. I think it was along those lines, right? And it's like, you know, when you say that stuff, that it's going to be picked up. So why do people in the Liberal and National parties keep talking about One Nation? The only way you win back support for your party, I think, is with policy, and you've actually got to have some policy to begin with, and then you've got to calmly explain that policy. It's no good saying, oh, well, you know, One Nation's not a party of government. You've got to demonstrate why you're a party of government.
2: I would agree with that.
1: So the best way to avoid it is to shut up about One Nation.
0: And the other thing is that right now, we saw in the news24.com.au YouGov Pulse poll that only just came out yesterday, the day before, that One Nation's primary vote is up 2 points and the Coalition's is down 1 point. And this is a trend that we're seeing now across multiple polls and has been the case for the last 8 to 9 months. Now, it's very clear that the Liberal Party has bled votes to One Nation. And if they want to try and claw back that Conservative vote, I don't believe that the best way to do that is to bag out One Nation, because there is a reason why voters are leaving the Liberal Party for One Nation and in search of a person or a party that they believe represents their Conservative views, in which the Liberal Party right now does not. The enemy out there is Labor. The enemy is the Greens, because right now, under Labor, we are going broke and backwards, not just for the economy, obviously for housing, for a number of reasons. And I just think that needs to be the focus. But this constant tearing down of Pauline Hanson, it's exhausting. And that debate there at the Bush Summit today, that got really, really feisty. And I'm all for debate, but there was a lot of anger in that.
2: Yeah, and I don't think, I don't think we should be necessarily, as Liberals, antagonistic to One Nation, 100%. You're not going to win back those voters by basically saying bad things about the people that they believe that they should be voting for, 100%. But I do think the fight is on. And at the end of the day, the Liberal Nationals have to differentiate themselves from One Nation. And the way they do that is on the battlefield. And so at the moment, there is a battlefield to work out who is going to take that Conservative vote, but we also should be taking the votes from Labor. We shouldn't be relying on taking the votes from each other. We should be taking them from the Labor people. The Labor people should be sick and tired of this government. Have they not woken up yet? I don't understand.
1: Mm. Well, I think some of them are, but they tend to be going to One Nation.
2: One extreme to another.
0: One extreme to another. Now, look, speaking of One Nation, the party's having a little bit of a doozy of a week, I've got to say, with its members. Of course, what happened with David Farley when he went onto the ABC and he bungled up the net overseas migration targets that the party had pledged for. And now enter Malcolm Roberts. According to the Sydney Morning Herald, Malcolm Roberts has done an interview with a far-right influencer by the name of Andre Marmet. The paper said that Marmet is closely associated with figures who attend Nazi training camps. He also enjoys sponsorship from a bookstore selling Adolf Hitler texts and was a paid-up member of One Nation. Now, on this podcast, Roberts was asked a series of questions, but he defended the rights of the nation's main neo-Nazi group, White Australia. This is how the exchange took hold.
5: Should the White Australia Party have the right to exist?
6: I'm opposed to racism and making decisions based on race or calling one race superior to another. But of course it should have a right to exist, because if there's free speech and freedom of association, you have to have these things.
0: Now, the Liberal Party has, of course, seized on these comments and they're calling on Pauline Hanson to immediately denounce this chap, Andre Marmet, and his associates. Now, look, we spoke a little bit about this last night, about this sort of freelancing that's occurring right now, it seems to be, with politicians there. And I guess it is different for One Nation in that they're not the Liberal Party whereby everybody sort of has to follow a certain narrative. Everybody has a bit more freedom in a party that does express freedom. I do worry, though, about Malcolm Roberts doing an interview with a chap that is reportedly, mm-hmm. according to this newspaper, is associate with figures who attended Nazi training camps. I think that is highly concerning. But then again, I didn't have a problem as well with Pauline Hanson doing her interview with Tommy Robinson over in the UK. I just think the issue is maybe right now, when the party is under scrutiny with what it's saying in the media, maybe it's time to pull back a bit. I don't think that you should ban free speech. I think that, don't ban them fully from doing media interviews, but maybe just take a little bit of a time out over the next couple of weeks. Let's time out. Let's regroup as a party, figure out what the policy is, and let's go out and sell it to the right people.
2: And I think if people show you who they are, believe them. Like, it's not about whether you want to say what you want to say. Of course, I believe in free speech as well. But maybe just while you're like trying to ascertain and try to build your momentum on how you're moving forward as a party. Because right now, these are really critical moments for One Nation. So they should be coming across as a party that is united, that is together, that is on the same page, but not with outliers and people who aren't across the detail and who contradict each other. I mean, even Pauline Hanson is contradicting herself at times over her migration policy. I think it's not about media training. It's just about being across detail. It's about understanding how to speak to media and maybe understanding when you don't speak to media.
1: The only problem is, though, that if you sort of start saying, oh, we'll pull back a bit, the question will then become, well, why aren't One Nation people talking to the media? You know, they've got something to hide, not good enough, et cetera, et cetera. If you can't trust your people to go out and talk, you've probably got a problem with your people,
2: yep.
1: is what I would say. And yes, I think they ought to be tighter on their message, and we saw that with Farley, obviously, over the weekend. But you should be able to trust that members of a political party can go out and fairly represent the views of that party. Now, it comes back in part to what I have said earlier this week, and I think I might have said last week as well, which is that One Nation has to decide as a party whether it operates in the same way the Liberals do, mm-hmm. which is that as a backbencher, you are allowed to freelance, say what you want, you've got a conscience vote, you don't have to adhere to the policies of the party. Or do you operate like Labor, where it's one in, all in? You know, you can have your own views about things, but when we vote as a bloc, we operate as a bloc, we back in the policies of the party. And One Nation, I think, has to sort that out very soon. Otherwise, we will keep seeing more of this stuff. And the more this happens, I think the more people will go, oh, you know, I'm not so sure. But on the other hand, there's also a lot of people, I suspect, who couldn't give a toss. I mean, they go, you can scream at me until the cows come home about how bad One Nation is, but you know what? You can't tell me they're any worse than the mob that's running the show at the
2: Absolutely.
1: Moment, the mob
2: I
1: that
2: agree.
1: Was running the show before
2: them. And at least with One Nation, I will say this on the flip side, you're making a very valid point, which I've been saying from the get-go. They are in their infantile stages. They haven't developed what they're going to be doing or how they're going to be running as a political party. So I think they really need to develop that and they really need to set that in place. But look, I think at the end of the day, people want transparency in politics. And whether you agree with them or not, or whether they say the most ridiculous things, you're getting transparency in politics. It's very Donald Trump. It's very Donald Trump coded. So I think that's what people want.
1: Yeah. Indeed. Of course, a few weeks ago, there was a big story in the AFL about the fact that the Geelong Football Club had signed a secret deal a couple of years prior with Jake Colajanni. Now, he had suffered a few head knocks during his career and he really wanted to keep playing. And so he signed a document with the club that more or less said, if you continue to play, any future head knocks and the injuries and maladies that come as a result of them, you will take responsibility for them. You know, that they've acknowledged the fact that he's on the precipice of potential danger, and if you want to keep playing, we as a club cannot take full responsibility for what happens from here on in because you know that you are in potential danger if you keep playing. He signed that, the club signed that, it came out in the Herald Sun, it became a big problem, a big discussion point within Aussie rules and sport more generally, because we know that in contact sports, concussion is now a major issue. And a lot of people said at the time that there is no way this should happen, that it was wrong, that there is no situation where a player should be able to basically sign away his rights and say that I take full responsibility for any head knocks. Well, the AFL has investigated. They have come back and said that the club didn't actually do anything wrong in signing this document with Jake Colajanni, but they did get something wrong in not lodging it with the AFL. And for that, they have been fined $140,000. Here is the AFL's boss, Andrew Dillon.
7: There was nothing ultimately wrong with entering into the contract. It was the lodging of it. Now, once it had been lodged, then that would have initiated a line of inquiry between the AFL and the Players Association, which may have led to changes to that. The reviewers found that they were acting in the best interest of the player. They did almost everything right. They conducted consultation with the AFL, with insurers, with lawyers, and most importantly, with the player himself and his family and his representative.
1: Now, look, the AFL seems to be having a bet each way, I think, on this one. They're essentially saying, look, you know, was the fact that they went about doing up a document was fine, but if they come and told us about the document, maybe the contents of the document would have been different. I'm not really sure what they mean by that. Are they saying that he wouldn't have had a document to sign? I'm not sure. So they fine Geelong Football Club $140,000 for not telling them that they were doing this deal. I'm not sure that Geelong did anything wrong at all because I've written about this, I've explained on air before, that concussion is the biggest threat to the continuation of our beloved contact sports in this country, rugby league and Aussie rules. And you know, it's feasible, completely feasible, I think, you get to a point where we know, and we do know now, how bad concussion is and the potential results of concussion. We know that concussion is basically baked into these games. I mean, in Aussie rules, concussion is the second most common injury. So there's no getting around the fact this is just part and parcel of playing football. And if we have guys who suffer brain damage, permanent impairment because of this stuff, they're going to want compensation. Fair enough. So at what point do you say, well, clubs in the league take a certain level of responsibility because they know that, but players also know now. They run onto the field, They know that concussion is a possibility, and they also know the potential dangers of concussion. So is there really anything wrong with a football club saying, look, you know, beyond a certain number of head knocks, you have to take responsibility for what happens to
0: you? But I think with the AFL situation, as the overarching body, they should have been informed of this, because the AFL does take concussion very seriously. It has strict concussion laws, and the fact that Geelong kept it a secret is entirely the issue. It was like under the table, don't tell anybody else, sign this contract. Now, I also think that $140,000 for withholding information, I think that's actually pretty cheap in my view, and I think that the club can easily pay that off. But they're still, as I said, part of an organisation that does take concussion very seriously, and it did not notify the AFL Players Association, and it did not lodge the document. Therefore, it breached AFL rules, and as a club, you've got to play by the rules. I think the fine was entirely appropriate and entirely fair for the situation. You've got to set a standard, because otherwise everyone's going to be engaging in these little private contracts that are all going to be kept secret.
2: But I think that this is a very different scenario to what we were served like a couple of weeks ago. I think now they're coming out and saying, you know, we were aware of it, they just didn't put the documents in, which I think is a completely different scenario to what we previously was known to us. Moving on, I want to talk about the Greens and independents, because who doesn't like talking about the Greens and independents? Well, they're agitating to push for an import ban on what they're calling the pervert smart glasses. So you know those smart glasses, Meta has them, where you can go in and you can secretly record. So they want to put a ban on that because they think that it's very insidious. Now, the difference between the Meta ones, you can actually see when someone's recording. But what we've been seeing, particularly in Australia, is a kind of underground movement where you can get the cheap knockoffs, where you can't be sure whether someone's filming or not. So there's a lot of questions here about data and what happens to it. But I just love that the Greens and the Independents are banding together to do an import ban, considering we know how well that worked with vaping. We can still buy vape.
8: Just so you know, like find you attractive, so I want to say hello.
9: Hi.
8: Yeah. I'm not looking for a girlfriend, don't worry.
9: I didn't know I was being recorded, so it was purely just, I need to get out of the situation. For me, it's the knowledge as well, like informed consent. But when you don't know you're being recorded, you can't control your image in any way, and then it's posted and shared. If he was filming with a phone, I could have easily been like, oh, can you not?
2: Look, definitely there are some issues here, but how do you regulate this? I don't know. So, look, we have an hiking influencer who is kind of on the side of Meta. Surprise, surprise.
10: In the mountains, on a Sunday, these Oakley Meta AI glasses. It's a crazy combination.
11: Hey, Meta, start recording in 3K.
10: Hey, Meta. How far have I run?
12: You're running 5.1 kilometres in 26 minutes and 48 seconds.
2: Look, I'm not opposed to them, but I do understand why there are concerns, particularly where you can wear them in bathrooms, on the beach, you don't know what people are filming, and also there's strong concerns around, you know, children.
1: I just don't understand how you'll regulate it.
2: Exactly.
1: Part of the problem is that you can film in a public place. It's completely legal to film in a public place. And so if you start making judgments about, okay, well, you know, glasses with cameras in them are bad, phones with cameras in them are not, I'm just not sure how you actually feasibly do it.
0: Well, in the end, all I have to do is take out my phone in a public place and I can start filming.
1: Correct.
0: Whether it's on my eyes or on my phone here, I don't think it makes any difference. And you know what? I think that level of creativity, going out for a run, filming it with your glasses, I think that's actually pretty cool.
1: You
2: sometimes can't tell if someone is wearing the glasses and they're filming you. I think that's the point. You can tell when someone's got a phone.
1: And Paul Murray, I know, said a few weeks ago he's used them on some of the Our Towns when they're out, you know, filming local things and whatnot, and people absolutely hate them. He said people see you wearing them and he has to explain what he's doing because they clock them. And they hate them. After the break, we'll have a look at tomorrow's newspapers. On the front of the Gold Coast Bulletin, very interesting story about a woman who was acting as a surrogate and she's ended up having two completely biologically unrelated children. More on that in a moment.
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0: News 24 will be back after this short break.
1: Let's get stuck into tomorrow's news tonight. Understandably, the flood in Nepal is on the front of quite a number of papers tomorrow. We'll start with the Advertiser. They've splashed on it there. Valley of Death. It was like an inland tidal wave, sweeping away lives and livelihoods in scenes that were scarcely believable, even as more and more footage emerged of the devastating tragedy that has unfolded in Nepal. At least 35 Australians, including two children, are missing after an avalanche-triggered devastating flooding near the border of Tibet. More than 180 people have been confirmed dead, and the Australian government is preparing for days of worsening news. And there's actually more updated numbers, actually. 359, I should say, people now confirmed dead in Nepal, three in Tibet. There are 910 people missing in Nepal, and 517 of them are tourists, 35 Australians missing in Nepal. I mean, and your heart goes out to families who don't know what's going on with tourists who are over there. They will be hanging on to hear from DFAT and obviously others all around the world as well in exactly the same position. But, I mean, the footage, which you can see there, it's just unbelievable, Danica.
2: It's apocalyptic. It is so scary. You know, there's some vision, and I think we played it earlier on in the night, and you can see people running for their lives and then all of a sudden a wall of water collapses on top of them. You wouldn't survive that. You know, my heart goes out this is actually the vision I'm referring to right here. This
3: incredible.
2: Is it. Then you can see that, you'll see in a minute, it's going to come over the back of that building there. It's just frightening. And, you know, we hope and pray for the very best. It's a case of telecommunication lines. Jeez, look at that. Oh,
3: yeah.
2: I can't believe it. They're just down at the moment, and we hope everyone is in a safe place.
3: Yeah, particularly, I mean, there's a fair few Sydney-siders. I think 14 out of the 15 who were caught up in a tourist company, 14 of the 15 were from Sydney. We've got one from Melbourne, I believe. There's a gentleman from North Queensland. So they're really scattered from all across Australia. And we look, at the end of the day, they are still pulling people out alive. So we really hope and pray that people find it home safely.
2: Yeah, absolutely. Our thoughts and prayers are with Nepal right now. It's going to be a very, very long cleanup process. That's for sure. Let's take a look at tomorrow's Australian newspaper. Of course, they're also covering Nepal. Valley of Death is their headline. But have a look at this exclusive down the bottom. Triple amputee basher wins visa stress appeal. A South Sudanese man who viciously bashed a triple amputee with the victim's crutch has become the latest person to use visa stress to quash the denial of their protection visa. The man, who can be identified as GNHW, successfully argued in the federal court that being placed on a more restrictive bridging visa would likely make him more of a risk to the Australian community than if he was handed a protection visa, similar to the humanitarian visa he lost after his brutal assault on a vulnerable disabled man. Visa stress,
3: yeah,
2: everybody. A new term's been invented, visa stress. So don't worry. If you're a little bit stressed out, no problems. A bit of anxiety, stay as long as you want. Please do whatever you want, but stay as long as you want if you've got stress and anxiety.
3: When I first read this, I was like, oh, yeah, I get it. Credit card stress, visa stress. Oh, no, wait. He's talking about an actual visa. This is just another way that he's just trying to scan the system, obviously, right?
2: Yeah, extraordinary.
1: So the argument is, you know, I might fly off the handle if I don't get the visa I want. Therefore, you'd better give me the visa I want so people will be safe.
2: Correct.
1: I mean, what sort of warped country are we living in?
2: Yeah.
1: When this is the kind of stuff that flies in the federal court. I don't know what to say.
2: I mean, we've seen
1: it's just what is going through the minds of some of the judiciary who could pretend, look at that and go, yep. That makes sense.
3: It's wild.
1: I mean,
3: it's wild.
1: Are we not governing and running courts in this country for people in this country? Okay, you're a foreigner, you come over here, you bash up a triple amputee with his own crutch, and then we give you a better visa because you would otherwise go and bash up more people. I just, I cannot believe that this is real.
2: We're becoming the UK, because the UK has had all sorts of examples of how people stay in the country.
1: All he needs to do is say he doesn't like the taste of chicken nuggets.
2: Chicken nuggets and you're in. Roll them up, boys. All right. And also on the front page, Labor told to get tough on visa mums and dads. John Howard's immigration minister, Philip Ruddock, says Labor must overhaul family reunion visas to rein in immigration and address a breakdown of international students gaming the system as the government faces calls to tackle the explosion in appeals from visa holders denied entry into Australia. The warnings come amid a growing backlash over Labor's pause on working holiday maker visas from 24 countries and slowing of overall approvals. Well, you know what? I think that's pretty smart. If anybody's going to be able to give you a fair dinkum view on the visa system, you should listen to Liberal Party members of the past who actually have had good immigration policies. And I'm curious to know, more importantly, what the immigration policy Labor is going to be presenting to us is going to be.
3: Let's be clear, they're not going to be doing this because this sits right in their wheelhouse of people who vote for them, particularly in Western Sydney. So they will be trying to skirt around this as best they can.
1: Unfortunately, I think a lot of the immigration rot actually did begin under the Howard government. There were quite high numbers that began under the Howard government and has followed through ever since, unfortunately.
3: Now, let's turn to the Herald Sun with my favourite story, the SRL tax backflip. So state government insiders say Deputy Premier Gabrielle Williams deliberately avoided announcing a secret new levy on fares when she was public transport minister, with the funding threatening to rip open political wounds within the ALP. Now, Premier Ben Carroll on Thursday pledged to dump the 1% rail improvement charge 24 hours after it was revealed by the state's financial watchdog as a key mechanism to help pay for the $34.5 billion suburban rail loop. Now, I love this story because Ben Carr was actually the Minister for Public Transport when this was kind of first approved. And then, you know, under the Allen government, it was brought in secretly, didn't tell anyone, and here we are, it's out, and now Ben Carr seems to kind of have been around when it was, like, thought of, then he was deputy premier when it was instituted, but he claims he knew nothing about it.
1: Oh, come on. I mean, if you believe that one, come and stand on my balcony and I'll sell you the Sydney Apple. Like, how could Mr. Carroll possibly think that you were the minister in charge and then you were the deputy premier and you had no idea that you were secretly charging people this tax?
2: How embarrassing that he could stand there with a straight face and say that as well.
3: Totally.
2: And he believes his own rot.
3: But that's because it's Victorian Labor and they have been able to get away with lie after lie after lie, but it's wearing thin now, guys.
1: Look, you know, I can't wait for him to turn water into wine as well.
2: Oh, well, got a roll.
1: It's the sort of level he seems to be operating on. The Gold Coast Bulletin tomorrow. How's this for a yarn? DNA test splits twins in Australian first delivery. Surrogate bub hers, a Queensland mother who gave birth to twins while acting as a surrogate, has found out one of the babies is biologically hers. In an Australian first, the unnamed woman gave birth to two babies last year but only found out the baby boy was biologically hers during a procedure to determine DNA.
2: Wow.
1: So she was simultaneously pregnant with her own child.
3: It's crazy.
1: And a surrogate child.
3: It's crazy.
2: Wow.
3: So then are they related? That's what I want to know. Are they, like, even though they're not related by DNA, but are they related by birth?
2: I want to know how that happens and how rare, because that must be extremely rare.
1: Exceedingly
2: case.
1: Rare.
3: It's like buy a lottery ticket.
2: Yeah, buy a lottery ticket. I completely agree. And just finally, we'll take a look at the Daily Telegraph. The power of one, as Prime Minister Anthony Albanese was jeered over the renewables rollout. A straight-talking farmer became the voice of the National Bush Summit yesterday. Emma Webb from the Yass Valley said the rollout that would see wind turbines shadowing her land was damaging, rushed, unchecked corporate greed. And Emma's been on Sky News quite a lot. On News 24, sorry. Whoops.
3: Hello.
2: Quite a bit, actually, on with Peter Credlin, and she is a formidable voice for the regions.
3: I was going to say, I did just speak to... I saw her speak today at the Bush Summit, and she was incredibly articulate, and she's a real voice.
1: Well, you know what? People in the bush also care about energy, which means they care about gas, and we're going to talk about gas after the break because teachers over in the United States have come up with an interesting way to mitigate gas in the classroom.
3: See what you did there.
4: News 24.
0: 2024. We'll be back after this short break.

0: News 24 will be back after this short break.
1: Now, Michelle, you have a story about your favourite topic, cockroaches.
2: Yeah. Yeah, it's totally my favourite topic. Imagine if one day cockroaches could be literally the difference between life and death. Well, we've got cyborg roaches. They could be one day coming and saving your life. Biorobotics engineers have been working on the design of these six-legged cyborg insects with cameras and miniature medical injectors to search and rescue missions. Now, the roaches are designed to deliver emergency aid to people trapped in collapsed buildings, caves or other places too dangerous for rescuers to reach. Now, in my mind, they always say that nothing's going to kill a cockroach, so you may as well use it to your advantage, I say.
3: I think that's really smart.
2: Yeah.
3: I don't like roaches, but that's intelligent.
1: Yeah, but if I were in some precarious position and I saw that thing coming towards me, I think my initial reaction would be to whack the hell out of
3: it. I thought you were going to say run away and get scared.
1: Well, how can you run away?
2: Scream and jump on a table.
3: Scream like a girl.
1: I'm under rubble or something. I'm not going to run away, am I?
2: Well, you're not hitting it either.
1: But if I saw some bug coming towards me, I'd kill it.
3: All right. Yeah, I probably would too if I had more teen, if I'm being quite frank. Now, we've been talking all week about robots, these humanoid robots, but have a look at this kung fu robot that was actually taught the art of it within 2 hours. Engineers at the universities of California and Stanford have created what they say is the most... human or lifelike humanoid to date. Have a look at that. 2 hours and it can just kung fu you away.
2: I'm loving all the robotics stuff that's been going on. I mean, we are just getting better and better at it, I think.
3: We are.
1: Yeah. Well, you see those, the robot Olympics that have been going on in China.
2: Yes.
3: How fun.
1: You know, when they fail, they tend to fail quite spectacularly.
3: They really malfunction.
1: Sparks flying. Did you see the one of the robot trying to lift a weight and it had, like, the lightest weight imaginable and it fell over?
3: The boxing one that we played the other night.
1: Oh, yeah, the boxing was quite good, particularly when they get decapitated.
2: Yeah.
1: Anyway, I did tell you there'd be a story about gas in this segment, and so there is. Over in the United States, teachers apparently are coming up with ingenious ways to deal with gas in the classroom, and no, I don't mean the kind that you use to cook with.
4: This is our fart corner. If you need to fart, simply come over here, fart, take about 10 seconds, get your little spray going on, go sit down. Nobody's paying attention. Nobody cares. Nobody's worried about it.
1: What the hell are they on about?
3: Come on.
1: A fart corner? Are you serious? Oh. Like, just get up and walk out of the classroom for 5 seconds and come back. What the hell is this crap?
3: I know. What are they doing in that classroom? Wouldn't you be embarrassed? Everyone knows what you're doing.
2: And how are you going to say, like, whoever smelt it dealt it? I mean, you can't even, like, say the good words.
1: If this is what it's come to... You know, if teachers don't have enough to worry about...
3: I know.
1: ...that now they're coming up with fart corners...
2: Got to be polite. Be polite.
3: I think it's time to go back to basic math in English.
1: Yeah. Could
2: you imagine?
1: So. Just fart on your own time, perhaps. Yeah. Thanks for joining us tonight. Up next, the Rita Panahi Show. Good night.
0: News 24 will be back after this short break.

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0: News 24 will be back after the...
1: Rescuers search for survivors as the death toll from the devastating Himalayan flood nears 400. At least 34 Australians remain unaccounted for among the hundreds still missing. One Nation unveils Mike Newman as the New South Wales party leader ahead of next year's state election. Donald Trump renames Lake Ontario Lake America amid a trade war with Canada. And the man known as the Butcher of Bosnia has died at the age of 84. Plus, in sport, the Broncos slipped to their 16th loss of the season and cop more criticism for their treatment of departing players.
2: And in weather, sunshine galore for most of the country heading in to Friday. Those details coming up.
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1: Hello, a very warm welcome to you this Friday morning, August 28th. I'm Alex Thomas. Great to have you with us. Hundreds are dead and more than 1,000 people remain missing in Nepal and Tibet after a flash flood swept through the Himalayan region. Rescue teams are racing against time to retrieve survivors after the natural disaster destroyed homes and swamped roads. The US Geological Survey says glacial collapse and debris flow triggered the deluge, and there is a possibility of further flooding. And a warning...
3: New images have emerged of the moment of catastrophe in Nepal.
4: Oh, my God, Mario.
3: A wall of ice, water and mud barreling down the valley. The sound of shock and alarm as workers run for their lives. An almighty surge that took boulders and rocks and tossed them downstream. As the waters recede, a new reality is revealed. Towns and villages now cloaked in layers of sediment, with many dwellings destroyed by the deluge. Many of the survivors have been left with nothing at all. We lost everything in just 15 minutes, said this resident. In Nepal, the number of missing people has risen quickly to almost 1,400, and relatives have been gathering at this hospital in the capital, Kathmandu, searching for loved ones or simply searching for news. This woman, called Chamindi, can't find her son, and his name isn't on the list of patients here. My son was stuck in the floods. He's a truck driver and told me he was driving. We last spoke before it hit, but there's no news of him. We can't find out anything. The collapse of a glacier, it's thought, triggered this disaster, an event so powerful it was mistaken for an earthquake. The resulting landslide produced this surge of water, with experts citing climate change as a key factor.
5: The monsoon, the ground would be saturated, the rivers would already be high, the snow on the glaciers would be saturated, there'd be water bodies within the ice. These glaciers are rapidly retreating due to climate change, and so their permafrost is becoming unstable. And so all of the conditions that you'd need for this kind of disaster are in place right now.
3: Search and rescue teams have been deployed, the Nepalese sending 5,000 members of the military and police. But key infrastructure has been destroyed. The government says 19 bridges have been lost, along with roads and airstrips and helipads. The devastation caused is undeniable, yet the true scale of this disaster remains unclear.
1: More than 1,000 people are still missing, including at least 34 Australian tourists, while the Nepalese community fears for their loved ones.
6: Almost 10,000 kilometres from Nepal, the devastation of the deadly floods might feel a world away. But for a regional city like Dubbo, it's heartbreaking.
7: Our thoughts are with all those who'll be concerned about their loved ones today.
6: Nearly 1,000 Nepalese Australians call Dubbo home. Across Australia, around 200,000 people claim Nepalese ancestry, many with friends and family back home. The events have been made especially difficult by the lack of communication coming out of the region.
7: Nepal, you know, is a developing country. It doesn't have the resources that an event like that would have in Australia. So information is difficult.
6: Dozens of Australians are also missing, including two boys aged 11 and 14, believed to be travelling with their parents.
8: We are urgently seeking to confirm the welfare and whereabouts of Australians, and we will be in touch with their loved ones as soon as we have any confirmed information that we can share.
6: The government has already reached out to its Nepalese and Chinese counterparts to help locate missing Australians. DFAT will also increase staff in Kathmandu to provide consular assistance. Tourism in Nepal has surged in recent years, with around 50,000 Australians visiting in 2025 alone. Several hiking expeditions and religious trips were underway when disaster struck on Wednesday.
9: It's an area that's quite popular in the Himalayas for pilgrims, for Hindu pilgrims to visit, particularly at this time of the year. And we understand that there may be a number of Australians who are part of those tours to that region.
6: The opposition leader says his thoughts are with those affected.
10: I have a significant Nepalese community in my own electorate, great contributors, and my thoughts and prayers are with them and, of course, the Australians who are missing.
6: State and territory leaders have also passed on their condolences.
11: They are horrific images, and I can only imagine how people in Australia with loved ones over there are feeling right now.
12: I'm going to write to community leaders today to offer my help, my support and my solidarity to them in a time of need.
6: The federal government is currently considering humanitarian aid for the region.
8: We are coordinating with the Nepalese government, the UN, the Red Cross and other organisations on the humanitarian response.
6: Aspen Blomfield, News 24.
1: US President Donald Trump has declared Russia won't attack a NATO ally. It comes amid growing concerns in Europe that Vladimir Putin could test America's commitment to Article 5. That's the article referring to an attack on one country being an attack on all. Let's join our Washington correspondent, Jonathan Kersey. Jono, hello to you. The CIA boss recently making a trip to Moscow with reports in the Wall Street Journal. It was all about this potential for a Russian attack.
13: Yeah, a surprise trip made by CIA Director John Ratcliffe to Moscow a couple of days ago, a very brief trip in and out seen in the West Wing of the White House yesterday, along with Secretary of War Pete Hegseth and Chairman of the Joint Chiefs General Dan Kane. There has been many questions around the reason for the CIA director's trips. Yesterday, President Trump, in a radio interview, had pushed back against some sort of report that there had been the reason for the trip was to warn Russia against attacking a NATO nation. There's been concern in Europe, as you mentioned, that Russia could test America's resolve and commitment to that Article 5 of the treaty that says an attack on one is an attack on all. And there has been many questions around the reason for the CIA director's

0: was of the view Russia wouldn't launch an attack.
1: Putin agreed or committed to not attacking a NATO territory.
2: I've had good talks with him. He's not going to be attacking a NATO territory.
3: Mr. President,
4: you voted by mail, sir. You say it's a concern.
5: Deliver a warning to Russia not to attack NATO territory during his...
2: Well, I don't want to comment on that, but they're not going to attack.
6: And the American president, Jono, is eyeing up territory closer to home, renaming a very famous lake bordering with Canada.
0: Yeah, this is all part of the trade stoush the United States has been involved in with Canada over the course of, well, many, many months now. It was a matter of a few days ago, President Trump had teased online the idea of doing to Lake Ontario what he did to the Gulf of Mexico, and that is renaming it with America in the title. Last night, US time, there was a post to TikTok suggesting he would do exactly that. And then inside the Oval Office, the reason the cameras were brought in today was to carry out an executive order to do exactly that, a barb being thrown in the direction of Canada. And this is what he had to say about other ideas for renaming other parts around America, America.
2: The lake change, Lake of America, was something I've been thinking about for a long time, actually. As you know, we took something called the Gulf of Mexico, we changed it, and now it's very routinely the Gulf of America. So if you think about it, we have a Gulf and we have a lake. Now all we need is an ocean.
0: So questions really now as to whether that was a joke. A few laughters inside the Oval Office, but as we've seen with President Trump, he is committed to following through on what he is suggesting. The Gulf of Mexico becoming the Gulf of America, Lake Ontario becoming Lake America. So what next? As he suggests, the Pacific, the Atlantic, well, they could well be renamed. For its part, Canada has always insisted that it will be referring to that lake as part of the Great Lakes as Lake Ontario.
6: Jonathan Kersley reporting. Thanks, Jono. One Nation has unveiled its new South Wales leader ahead of the March state election. Mike Newman isn't a household name, but Pauline Hanson is hoping his economic credentials will bolster her pick for Premier. New South Wales political reporter Julia Bradley has this News 24 exclusive.
7: Meet Mike Newman, One Nation's man for Macquarie Street.
8: What's the plan, Mike?
9: Well, the plan for Cessnock and broader New South Wales is to bring economic prosperity back.
7: The investment banker and former bureaucrat has moved to coal country after 25 years in Asia. He says his time as New South Wales Senior Trade and Investment Commissioner to Japan and Korea well positions him to diversify One Nation's political prospects.
9: You know, One Nation is not just a one-party policy, one on a one-trick pony.
7: His policy priorities, supercharging the economy and reforming payroll tax.
9: We've turned New South Wales into a bunch of grifters, not lifters. We'll phase it in, but we want to halve the rate of tax, and we want to, for the regional areas, to cut it to zero.
7: Freezing the number of public servants and tying pay to outcomes.
9: We want to bring in KPI, private sector style KPIs into the public service, especially amongst the senior executives. If you say you're going to build 20,000 homes, if you don't build 20,000 homes, you don't get paid.
7: His decades of Asian experience makes Mike Newman a fascinating figurehead for a party proud of its Australia-first monoculture platform.
8: Pauline Hanson has been critical of Asian immigration in the past. Do you think One Nation still has a way to go to reach out to different communities?
9: Not really. Look, I mean, my wife's Japanese, so if I thought for even a fleeting second that they were racist, and my business partners are Indians who are absolutely patriotic Aussies, I don't really see that.
8: Pauline Hanson recently couldn't name the leaders of Japan or Indonesia. Is that a problem?
9: She knows who Prime Minister Takaichi is. Look, I think it was an on-the-spot sort of moment.
7: The cost of living and anger over migration is largely driving the party's popularity.
9: We often raise the conversation about monoculture. Japan is a monoculture, Korea is a monoculture. Absolutely super successful nations who pride themselves on that thing. If I ever thought that One Nation was racist or any of these sorts of things, why would I join it? I mean, it's almost be almost hypocritical of me to do so.
8: What's your plan to foster social cohesion in New South Wales?
9: Well, we're going to get rid of wokery, right?
8: The Hunter region is a top...

0: target for One Nation, where its blue-collar base of supporters is growing. Mike Newman will run in Cessnock, hoping to end Labor's 34-year hold on the seat. What do you guys think of Pauline Hanson's party?
1: Well, I don't think she's any good, trying to cut everything out.
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0: Julia Bradley in Cessnock for News 24.
5: The Victorian Premier has promised to scrap a controversial public transport levy after it was revealed millions of dollars had been quietly collected from Victorian commuters. But Ben Carroll is still facing questions over what he knew about the charge and when.
6: For more than a year, Secret Charge has been riding along with Victorian commuters. Now the Premier says its journey is over.
7: There was no transparency around this charge and I will abolish it.
6: But the charge won't be abolished straight away. The Premier conceding there is still some red tape.
7: No, there will be a proper Cabinet process, but my recommendation to the Cabinet
6: will take?
7: It's going to be effective as soon as it can be.
6: The charge was exposed by the Auditor-General on Wednesday, revealing an extra 1% had been quietly added to annual public transport fare increases from January last year. More than $6 million has already been collected. By 2062, it was expected to raise $8 billion.
8: They just need to manage the finances better, I feel. There's a lot of leakage in the system.
9: I think it's a consistent pattern of the government having no care for cost of living, poor transparency.
6: The levy was first approved in 2021. At the time, the public transport minister was the man who is now Premier.
10: He chose to hide this tax on every single public transport ticket.
6: Ben Carroll unable to say exactly when he became aware of the charge or whether he knew about it when it was first approved.
7: Victorians do deserve an apology. There was no transparency on the creation and implementation of this charge.
10: But the only reason the Premier has come out this morning and said that he will scrap this levy is he was caught red-handed. He's not sorry. He's sorry that he got caught.
6: The Deputy Premier and former Public Transport Minister says she knew about the charge, but not the secrecy surrounding it.
11: I was never aware that there had been any decision taken to withhold information about the charge.
6: And there's another unanswered question. What will happen to the more than $6 million already collected from commuters?
10: I think that should be returned to Victorians. This is a tax that they never knew anything about.
6: For a new Premier promising transparency and accountability, an old question is creating a new political problem. Georgie Dickerson, News 24, Melbourne.
5: Turning overseas again, because Ratko Mladic, a man nicknamed the Butcher of Bosnia, has died at the age of 84. The Bosnian Serb wartime military commander was serving a life sentence for genocide and crimes against humanity. An international court found Mr. Mladic responsible for the genocide of around 8,000 Bosnians in the summer of 1995. He was additionally convicted of crimes against humanity for the siege of Sarajevo. Ratko Mladic was arrested in 2011 and lived the rest of his life in custody. Let's bring you a snapshot of Australia's weather this Friday now. Mostly cloudy for Sydney with a high of 20 degrees. Some sun poking through for Melbourne and for Hobart. The gauge will reach 17 Celsius there. Cloudy as well for Perth. 21 degrees is the top temperature. Just ahead here on Early First Edition, voters in Perth South prepare to head to the polls for the Secret Harbour by-election. Plus, Anthony Albanese receives a frosty reception at the Bush Summit. We'll have details of that for you next.
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1: Hello, welcome back to Early First Edition. Voters in Perth South are heading to the polls on Saturday for the Secret Harbour by-election, where One Nation is hoping to seize a seat off Labour for the first time nationally since 1998. A One Nation win in the West would send political tremors through to Australia's east coast ahead of the looming state elections in Victoria and New South Wales.
2: Since 2007, Labor's long claimed these coastal suburbs as heartland. But now, the red wall is showing cracks.
3: Labor and Liberal, they've had too many chances and they've really stuffed Australia up. So I think it's time for a change.
4: I think it'll be Labor and One Nation neck and neck.
2: The by-election was triggered by the resignation of long-serving MP Paul Papalia. And a once comfortable 11.5% margin is now looking anything but, as voter frustration fuels a fierce political fight. LNP candidate Ryan Robinson and One Nation's Luke Hurtigan are betting they can turn that anger into votes against Labor's Georgia Tree.
5: My message is clear to the people of Secret Harbour. If you want to truly send a message to this state government, to this Labor government, don't just send a message, send Ryan Robinson.
6: We've knocked on over 17,000 doors and that is the whole electorate. So super proud. I've been able to talk directly to voters and listen to them and get runs on the board early with Carnup Station commencing works in 2028.
7: Australia is at breaking point. Generations of politicians have come and gone. The promises change, but the outcomes are the same. Population goes up, standards of living go down.
2: It's the same attack One Nation makes against Anthony Albanese. The Prime Minister was just a 30-minute drive from Secret Harbour while in Perth earlier this week, but declined to be drawn to the consequential contest in person.
8: It's a state by-election, and I'm doing my job as Prime Minister of Australia.
2: The Liberals turning the Prime Minister's absence into a political punchline, rolling out life-sized Where's Albo cutouts at pre-polling booths.
9: Where is Albo, and can we believe it?
2: But for Andrew Hastie, this is no laughing matter. The Liberal frontbencher is one of One Nation's most vocal Conservative critics. Secret Harbour sits inside his federal seat of Canning. And after the Liberals lost seats in South Australia and then the federal fight for Furrer, he's warning his party not to throw in the towel.
10: We should be fighting for every single vote in Secret Harbour. The lesson from the 2021 state election is you don't wave the white flag.
2: It's a swipe at his own party campaign strategy after opposition leader Basil Zempelis argued a Labor loss to One Nation would be a win for the Liberals.
11: We have fought very, very hard. And I do not accept the suggestion that we have not fought a very hard campaign.
8: He's not even trying to win the by-election. He's out there promoting another political party.
2: While the major parties trade blows, One Nation is focused on converting frustration into votes. Pauline Hanson brings the star power, but the party says Hurtigan is winning the local fight.
12: Pauline is the figurehead. She's been a strong person. I mean, people love her, but don't take away from what Luke has done on the ground. And people are coming in, they're not calling out Pauline. They're coming in calling out Luke.
2: And on Saturday, voters will decide whether that support is enough to flip the seat in a state election set to send off shockwaves across Australia. A One Nation win over Labor would be its first in 28 years since the infamous Queensland 1998 state election. And with Labor governments in New South Wales and Victoria now counting down to their own state elections, there'll be cause for concern in Labor that the orange tsunami threatens them too. Lauren Forbes, News 24.
1: We've got that fascinating by-election covered here on News 24. You can join us from 7 p.m. local time, that's 9 p.m. Eastern, tomorrow for live coverage of that by-election battle, possibly a One Nation v Labour one, Ash Gillen and Trudy McIntosh, with all the results and reaction from the electorate of Secret Harbour. Now, Anthony Albanese has received a frosty reception at the Dubbo Bush Summit as regional Australians voiced their frustrations. The PM heckled over the impact of renewables on the land and his party's plan to tackle red tape.
13: The Prime Minister came to the bush to face some tough questions.
8: I'm trying to get the comfy chair over there.
14: Yeah, no. Well, hopefully it won't be too comfortable for you for the next 20 minutes. We're going to ask you some serious questions.
13: When discussing red tape, Anthony Albanese was asked if it bothered him that farmers see his government as the enemy.
8: Well, what worries me is over-regulation. I wouldn't care. And we need to do something about it.
15: He hasn't got it. He's the cause of all these problems. So, Prime Minister, you are a liar.
16: Get rid of the red tape, get approvals through, make it easier.
13: Peaceful protesters eager to be heard on energy.
17: We have to inform Australia about exactly what's going on, and it won't stop.
13: Debates on nuclear got heated.
18: So when they say this is the cheapest pathway, it's to a target, not to cheap electricity.
19: But we've got to work within the energy system that we have. Not some made-up scenario and the laws of the land.
20: If a lot of the people in the room who've criticised the government were in my position, they'd be doing the same thing, pushing the levers on gas, the existing coal-fired infrastructure and renewables. Because what else, what other option do we have?
21: I have been pro-nuclear. The only question for me is economic. Is it going to make power prices cheaper or more expensive?
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15: It just annoys me, you know, to make me as if I'm irrelevant in this, as if I've got nothing to offer politics. I've taken the Libs and the Nats kicking and screaming to change their policies.
13: In Dubbo, Janie Seal, News 24.
1: Let's bring you a weather forecast now with our senior meteorologist, Alison Osborne.
23: Friday, we'll see plenty of sunshine across most of the country. 34 degrees your high in Darwin, 25 in Brisbane, 20 in Sydney and 17 in Canberra. For Melbourne, you can expect a very light afternoon shower, 17 degrees. Overcast in Hobart, 15. Sunshine, 21 in Adelaide and partly cloudy in Perth, 21 degrees.
1: Still to come here on Early First Edition, Qantas citing the war in the Middle East for its plummeting profits, plus a desperate search for the hundreds still missing after the Himalayan flood disaster. It includes dozens of Australians. We've got the latest on that for you next.
0: News 24 will be back after this short break.

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1: Hello, welcome back to Early First Edition this Friday morning, August 27th. I'm Alex Thomas. It's great to have your company today. Hundreds are dead and more than 1,000 people remain missing in Nepal and Tibet after a flash flood that swept through that region of the Himalayas. Rescue teams are racing against time to retrieve survivors after the natural disaster destroyed homes and swamped roads. On the ground, the landslides have torn apart entire villages. Neville Lazarus filed this report from a village at the centre of the disaster.
2: We are in the Dhunga village, which is like the epicentre of what has happened out here. We can see the homes and establishments totally destroyed. Some of the homes absolutely smashed up by the waters, the debris, the soil that came with such force out here. We can see the iron within the homes, these structures, absolutely mangled. There's a vehicle stuck in one of the homes out there. The silt or the soil and the debris have covered almost the first floor of these buildings. Now, this place, almost 75 to 80% of the homes have been destroyed, according to one of the villagers who said, who has a home out here and a shop. He said both of them are absolutely gone. Two of his family members, he said, are buried out there. He can't do anything about it. And all the time we are hearing helicopters fly over us every few minutes, ferrying or rescuing people from further up, taking them to a base camp where they are being treated. If there are serious injuries, they have been moved to Kathmandu and to bigger hospitals. But this place is now absolutely deserted. There's no one staying here. We just did see some earth movers. But at the moment, there is also a lot of panic in this place because we are hearing someone calls out that the waters are rising. People just panic and run. People are very anxious.
1: At least 34 Australians remain unaccounted for among the more than 1,000 missing. The Nepalese community fearing for their loved ones.
3: Almost 10,000 kilometres from Nepal, the devastation of the deadly floods might feel a world away. But for a regional city like Dubbo, it's heartbreaking.
4: Our thoughts are with all those who'll be concerned about their loved ones today.
3: Nearly 1,000 Nepalese Australians call Dubbo home. Across Australia, around 200,000 people claim Nepalese ancestry, many with friends and family back home. The events have been made especially difficult by the lack of communication coming out of the region.
4: Nepal, you know, is a developing country. It doesn't have the resources that an event like that would have in Australia. So information is difficult.
3: Dozens of Australians are also missing, including two boys aged 11 and 14, believed to be travelling with their parents.
5: We are urgently seeking to confirm the welfare and whereabouts of Australians. And we will be in touch with their loved ones as soon as we have any confirmed information that we can share.
3: The government has already reached out to its Nepalese and Chinese counterparts to help locate missing Australians. DFAT will also increase staff in Kathmandu to provide consular assistance. Tourism in Nepal has surged in recent years, with around 50,000 Australians visiting in 2025 alone. Several hiking expeditions and religious trips were underway when disaster struck on Wednesday.
6: It's an area that's quite popular in the Himalayas for pilgrims, for Hindu pilgrims to visit, particularly at this time of the year. And we understand that there may be a number of Australians who are part of those tours to that region.
3: The opposition leader says his thoughts are with those affected.
7: I have a significant Nepalese community in my own electorate, great contributors, and my thoughts and prayers are with them and, of course, the Australians who are missing.
3: State and territory leaders have also passed on their condolences.
8: They are horrific images, and I can only imagine how people in Australia with loved ones over there are feeling right now.
9: I'm going to write to community leaders today to offer my help, my support and my solidarity to them in a time of need.
3: The federal government is currently considering humanitarian aid for the region.
5: We are coordinating with the Nepalese government, the UN, the Red Cross and other organisations on the humanitarian response.
3: Aspen Blomfield, News 24.
1: US President Donald Trump has confirmed his plans to rename Lake Ontario Lake America In the Oval Office earlier, the US president signing an order requiring America's geographic information system to reflect the name change of the famous stretch of water on the US-Canada border. His decision escalates an ongoing feud between the North American neighbours. Donald Trump saying his decision was impacted by Canada constantly ripping off the US.
10: The lake change, Lake of America, was something I've been thinking about for a long time, actually. As you know, we took something called the Gulf of Mexico. We changed it, and now it's very routinely the Gulf of America. So if you think about it, we have a gulf and we have a lake. Now all we need is an ocean.
1: The war in the Middle East has seen Qantas profits take a nosedive. The airline says its fuel bill surged by more than $500 million in the last year, and it isn't ruling out airfares remaining higher for longer.
11: The Qantas bottom line running into turbulence, taking a hit from the war in the Middle East. The airline's fuel bill, $610 million more than expected over the year, as the war sent oil prices sky high. For the year, profit dropped by almost 14% to $2.06 billion, impacted by a $420 million hit from rising fuel costs.
12: We have pivoted capacity through to Europe, where we know customers are looking for alternatives to fly to Europe rather than flying through the Middle East.
11: Qantas offsetting the hit from fuel with higher airfares, and there are no signs of that changing anytime soon.
12: Fares have had to increase because the cost input from the higher fuel price has been significant, and particularly significant for Qantas International.
11: Airline bosses say across the Qantas and Jetstar network, cheaper prices are still on offer.
13: There are prices available as you, if you look ahead and you're booking forward that are part of those discounts.
11: Qantas is also investing $100 million to expand its pilot and cabin crew training facilities as it prepares to welcome new aircraft ahead of its super long-haul Project Sunrise flights between Sydney and London starting next year. The Qantas CEO was also forced to address concerns around safety at Sydney Airport following six near misses, some involving Qantas aircraft, in the last 4 weeks. Investigations are currently underway.
12: It is important that we let the ATSB investigate the near misses. That's an important part of the safety system. And we're cooperating really strongly with the ATC and the ATSB in that process.
11: And confirmation from the Flying Kangaroo, a customer favourite, the Airbus A380 Super Jumbo, will be retired earlier than expected, starting in 2028. More than 20 years after taking to the skies. Matt Taylor, News 24, Sydney.
1: Queensland and the Northern Territory will be allowed to power data centres with coal and gas after winning over the Prime Minister at National Cabinet. Matt Cunningham has the details.
14: Climate Change and Energy Minister Chris Bowen had been adamant new data centres would be powered primarily by renewable energy. But Queensland Premier David Crisafulli and Northern Territory Chief Minister Leah Fenocchiaro managed to win over the Prime Minister. They convinced him to carve out a deal that would allow the northern jurisdictions to power the centres as they see fit.
8: We have a big point of difference in Queensland. We own our own generators, we own our transmission, we are a net exporter of electricity, and on the back of that we believe that we can use that competitive advantage. We've got a great energy mix in Queensland. We have the youngest fleet of coal-fired power stations. We have an abundance of gas. We have a plan where we bring on renewables.
15: And it was really important that we came away with recognition that our energy systems are different in the territory. We are days away from Beetaloo gas powering territory homes, territory businesses and industry. And so recognising that data centres could be powered on Beetaloo gas is very important. But of course, all Australians expect there to be a nationally consistent approach when it comes to data centres' water usage, their location and data security and sovereignty.
14: The deal will pave the way for data centres in the Northern Territory to be powered by gas from the Beetaloo Basin. Up to a dozen proponents already have plans for data centres in the NT, including Beetaloo Energy, which is proposing a $40 billion data and energy precinct south of Darwin.
16: Data centres, they use massive amounts of power and they need very, very high reliability 24 hours a day. Solar is a very affordable form of energy during the day, but you do need to continue powering them through the night. And what we're seeing around the world, particularly in the United States, is that as we move to behind the grid where data centres provide their own power, you do need that backup through the night, and that's where gas can play a critical role.
14: Well, there was disagreement on how these data centres would be powered. There was consensus at National Cabinet on other issues around these facilities, including water use, sovereignty and security.
1: Matt Cunningham with that report. Now, a snapshot of the weather this Friday. It'll be mostly cloudy in Sydney. The temperatures will reach 20 degrees. Some sun poking through the clouds in Melbourne and Hobart. It'll hit a high of 17 there. And 21 Celsius will be the high in Perth, which is also looking a little bit cloudy today. Just ahead here on Early First Edition, we're going to take a look at what's making the front pages of the newspapers this morning, plus the latest in sport, including the stadium controversy dogging the start of the AFL finals.
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0: Hello, welcome back to Early First Edition. Let's take you through what's happening on the front of this morning's newspapers, starting with The Australian. And most of the newspapers, as you can imagine, are featuring this horrific flash flood on the border of Nepal and Tibet in that Himalayan region. Himalayan trek to a tsunami of terror is one of the accounts under the headline Valley of Death there. Moving on to the Daily Telegraph, which features farmer Emma Webb, one of the outspoken critics of Prime Minister Anthony Albanese, who was given a bit of a rough ride at the Dubbo Bush Summit, particularly when it came to Labour's policy of renewables energy. In the Herald Sun, again, wave of death, the Himalayan flood taking front and centre on that newspaper, but it also has a small paragraph or three on the front referring to the fine for Geelong over the secret concussion agreement with player Jake Colajanni. Interesting that the Cats were fined, but the AFL didn't actually personally criticise any of the executives involved. There'll be more on that in sport later this morning for sure. The Sydney Morning Herald again leads with the flood in the Himalayas, wave of devastation. It goes into a bit more detail about some of the Australian relatives missing as loved ones desperately search for more information as to their whereabouts. And we finish with the front of the Financial Review, which has another article. It's done a few of these this week on the sort of not leaked plans, but whispers and rumours and reports about what the Labor government's immigration plan could be changed to, where it's going to try and shave off some of the new entrance to the country. And there's also an article about the collapse of property developer Bathler on the front of the Financial Review. Let's bring you a Fox Sports update now. The Storm thumped the Broncos 46-20 at Suncorp Stadium, handing the defending premiers their ninth straight defeat at home. Billed as a farewell for retiring skipper Adam Reynolds and departing star Payne Haas, the match turned into a Melbourne tri-fest instead.
1: Adam Reynolds bidding farewell to Suncorp Stadium, but a bad week for the Broncos was about to get even worse.
2: Big Stefano rolls through two and got it down.
1: Not since 2010 have both grand finalists missed finals the following season. The reigning premiers desperate to salvage a slither of pride.
2: On for Perrin, Staggs will try to fend. Staggs is too strong.
1: Katoni Staggs pegging one back for Brisbane. Nick Meaney starring in his second last game for the Storm.
2: Hughes, follow them. Fed onto a flag, Meaney. Too good for Brisbane.
1: Melbourne quickly making it three straight tries. Ezra Mam swooping in to steal the spotlight.
2: Intercept! Ezra! On the run! Alec McDonald chases! Boy, did they need this, Brisbane!
1: The Storm skipper serving up a fruitful surprise on the stroke of half-time.
2: Oh, here we go! Banana kick! Here comes Sulfalogo! There is Perham! He loses out! Falogo to Wishart!
1: Melbourne up 30 points to 10 at the break. Moses Leo sent to the sin bin for a shoulder charge on Jordan Rickey, helping the home side hit back.
2: Finds Bam! Now another kick! Yes, baby, yes!
1: Ben Hunt moving equal third for all-time NRL appearances. Melbourne finally testing out the NRL's new trial kickoff rule.
2: So here we go, folks. Yeah. It is a moment in history.
3: Here we go.
2: Since 1908... team that concedes has kicked off. Now we change.
1: Sua Faalongo joining in on the fun. The Storm giving the Broncos a taste of their own medicine.
2: Intercept begging. Jumalato Brown away. Chased by Mariner. Chased by Anderson. They each have an intercept, the two teams tonight.
1: Ezra Mam making it a double. Tui Malatu Brown going one better with a hat-trick.
2: Hughes bombs to the corner. Tui Malatu Brown!
1: Brisbane slumping to a record 9 straight losses at Suncorp Stadium. Sophie Norris, Fox Sports News.
0: Luke Beveridge is trying to look on the funny side of this week's controversy with Collingwood. Heading into the kickoff in the AFL finals tonight, starting with their wildcard game. The Pies granted permission by the league to hold a training session at Marvel Stadium, which is the Bulldogs' home ground. That's despite the Doggies saying their requests to train on that ground are routinely denied. Beveridge says he can understand the situation, but can only laugh at the double standards.
3: There's a lot of traffic on that ground. But in principle, if the tenant clubs can't train on it, I just think it's hilarious.
0: Beveridge denies ruckman Tim English will exit the club at the end of the year to go to GWS. Stories have linked the big man with a move to Sydney to be with his wife, netballer Rudy Ellis, who's going to play for the Swifts next year. The AFL have fined Geelong $140,000 over their concussion waiver for Jake Colajanni. King's counsel, James Peters, found the failure to lodge the document with the AFL and the AFLPA was an oversight rather than a deliberate attempt to conceal it from authorities.
4: There was nothing ultimately wrong with entering into the contract. It was the lodging of it. Now, once it had been lodged, then that would have initiated a line of inquiry between the AFL and the Players Association, which may have led to changes to that. The reviewers found that they were acting in the best interest of the player. They did almost everything right. They conducted consultation with the AFL, with insurers, with lawyers, and most importantly, with the player himself and his family and his representative.
5: If there is a player who the club says, you know, they've got to accept full legal risk, is that okay or not? I think that's a really important distinction here. Is that okay?
4: Well, it wouldn't be approved.
0: Geelong CEO Steve Hocking and former President Craig Drummond, now the AFL Commission Chair, avoided any personal sanctions.
6: I was as confident as I could be that I knew my behaviour and my behaviours and what we did inside the Geelong boardroom, and I wasn't concerned that I'd done anything wrong. And as I said today, the KC opinion confirms no adverse findings against either the Geelong management or the Geelong board.
0: The $140,000 fine will be paid into the AFL and AFL Players Association Injury and Support Fund. Colajanni has not played for the club since that waiver became public. 40,000 runners from 140 countries are descending on Sydney for the marathon on Sunday. 2026 marks the second year since the event became one of the global majors alongside the likes of Boston, Berlin and London. The Sydney Marathon has seen a dramatic increase in participants recently, going from 3,400 runners in 2022 up to the 40,000 mark. That growth exciting a lot of the home talent.
7: Super excited, to be honest. I think I'm a real energy runner and I draw a lot of inspiration from the crowd and just from being on home soil. I mean, Melbourne was amazing and Sydney's just going to be a massive step up, and I'm just so excited to get amongst it and to be running amongst incredible company here. And like, I'm really excited for Sunday just to give the distance another crack and see what we can do and just, yeah, be on home soil in Sydney. It's going to be amazing.
0: The 2025 edition of the Sydney event was won at a time of 2 hours, 6 minutes and 6 seconds in the men's, while the women's event was won in 2 hours, 18 minutes and 22 seconds. Let's bring you a check on the weather forecast now with our senior meteorologist, Alison Osborne.
8: Rain and thunderstorms continue to drench parts of southern WA on Friday, while a weak cold front is also bringing a few sprinkles to the southeast. The rest of the nation, for the most part, are looking dry heading into the weekend. 25 degrees for you in Brisbane tomorrow, dry and mostly sunny, 26 in Ipswich. For Sydney siders, a settled day for you as well. A cool morning followed by a mild day with clear skies by the afternoon, 20 degrees. For Melbourne, it is looking partly cloudy and cool to start off your day. There is a slight chance of an evening shower, a high of 17 degrees. Now for Adelaide, it's looking dry and settled as well, with temperatures on the rise. Sunshine, 21 degrees, your high temperature. Into Perth now, and it is looking partly cloudy, a high of 21 degrees, starting to warm up heading into the weekend. Darwin, dry, mostly sunny, 34 degrees, Canberra morning fog and 17, and Hobart, overcast, a high of 15 degrees.
0: 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That's all for now here on Early First Edition. We've got Pete Stefanovic bringing you First Edition here on News 24 very shortly. I'll be back with Weekend First Edition from 6 a.m. Eastern tomorrow. And I'll have a bit of sport for you in around 20 minutes' time, so hopefully see you then. Thanks for your time and your company. Bye-bye.
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0: 34 Australians remain missing in Nepal as the death toll approaches 400 following catastrophic flooding. One Nation to name an ex-trade chief as its New South Wales leader today. The Prime Minister kills off a plan to reduce the country's refugee intake. Donald Trump signs an order renaming Lake Ontario as Lake America amid a Canada trade war.
1: We call it Lake America, and all it takes is a good pen and some intelligence.
0: Plus, Ratko Mladic, dubbed the Butcher of Bosnia, dies in prison. Plus, in sport, the Broncos slipped to their 16th loss of the season and cop more criticism for their treatment of departing players. A frosty but dry start across the east ahead of returning weekend coastal showers.
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0: It is the 28th of August today, folks, and it's great to have you with us on this Friday morning. It's just gone 6 o'clock in Canberra. Well, hundreds are dead and more than 1,000 people remain missing in Nepal and Tibet after a flash flood swept through the Himalayan region. Rescue teams are racing against time to retrieve any survivors after the natural disaster destroyed homes and swamped roads. The US Geological Survey says glacial collapse and debris flow triggered the deluge, and there is a possibility of more flooding, and a warning that some viewers might find the following scenes distressing.
3: New images have emerged of the moment of catastrophe in Nepal.
4: Oh my God, Mario.
3: A wall of ice, water and mud barreling down the valley. The sound of shock and alarm as workers run for their lives. An almighty surge that took boulders and rocks and tossed them downstream. As the waters recede, a new reality is revealed. Towns and villages now cloaked in layers of sediment, with many dwellings destroyed by the deluge. Many of the survivors have been left with nothing at all. We lost everything in just 15 minutes, said this resident. In Nepal, the number of missing people has risen quickly to almost 1,400, and relatives have been gathering at this hospital in the capital, Kathmandu, searching for loved ones or simply searching for news. This woman, called Chamindi, can't find her son, and his name isn't on the list of patients here. My son was stuck in the floods. He's a truck driver and told me he was driving. We last spoke before it hit, but there's no news of him. We can't find out anything. The collapse of a glacier, it's thought, triggered this disaster, an event so powerful it was mistaken for an earthquake. The resulting landslide produced this surge of water, with experts citing climate change as a key factor.
5: The monsoon, the ground would be saturated, the rivers would already be high, the snow on the glaciers would be saturated, there'd be water bodies within the ice. These glaciers are rapidly retreating due to climate change, and so their permafrost is becoming unstable. And so all of the conditions that you'd need for this kind of disaster are in place right now.
3: Search and rescue teams have been deployed, the Nepalese sending 5,000 members of the military and police. But key infrastructure has been destroyed. The government says 19 bridges have been lost, along with roads and airstrips and helipads. The devastation caused is undeniable, yet the true scale of this disaster remains unclear.
0: Well, 34 Australians are still missing after the catastrophic flash flood that swept through Nepal's Himalayan region. Rescue teams are working quickly to retrieve survivors, as more than 332 people have reportedly died in the natural disaster already. That number has increased since then. It's getting closer to 400 now. Australians who were in the region on walking tours and sacred religious pilgrimages are among the more than 1,000 people still missing. That's according to Reuters. It could potentially be the greatest Australian loss of life in a natural disaster overseas, behind the 2004 Indian Ocean tsunami, which killed 26 Australians. Elsewhere today, One Nation has unveiled its New South Wales leader ahead of the March state election. Mike Newman isn't a household name, but Pauline Hanson is hoping his economic credentials will bolster her pick for Premier. New South Wales political reporter Julia Bradley has this News 24 exclusive.
6: Meet Mike Newman, One Nation's man for Macquarie Street.
7: What's the plan, Mike?
8: Well, the plan for Cessnock and broader New South Wales is to bring economic prosperity back.
6: The investment banker and former bureaucrat has moved to coal country after 25 years in Asia. He says his time as New South Wales Senior Trade and Investment Commissioner to Japan and Korea well positions him to diversify One Nation's political prospects.
8: You know, One Nation is not just a one-party policy, one on a one-trick pony.
6: His policy priorities, supercharging the economy and reforming payroll tax.
8: We've turned New South Wales into a bunch of grifters, not lifters. We'll phase it in, but we want to halve the rate of tax, and we want to, for the regional areas, to cut it to zero.
6: Freezing the number of public servants and tying pay to outcomes.
8: We want to bring in KPI, private sector style KPIs into the public service, especially amongst the senior executives. If you say you're going to build 20,000 homes, if you don't build 20,000 homes, you don't get paid.
6: His decades of Asian experience makes Mike Newman a fascinating figurehead for a party proud of its Australia-first monoculture platform.
7: Pauline Hanson has been critical of Asian immigration in the past. Do you think One Nation still has a way to go to reach out to different communities?
8: Not really. Look, I mean, my wife's Japanese, so if I thought for even a fleeting second that they were racist, or my business partners are Indians who are absolutely patriotic Aussies, I don't really see that.
7: Pauline Hanson recently couldn't name the leaders of Japan or Indonesia. Is that a problem?
8: She knows who Prime Minister Takaichi is. Look, I think it was an on-the-spot sort of moment.
6: The cost of living and anger over migration is largely driving the party's popularity.
8: We often raise the conversation about monoculture. Japan is a monoculture, Korea is a monoculture. Absolutely super successful nations who pride themselves on that thing. If I ever thought that One Nation was racist or any of these sorts of things, why would I join it? I mean, it's almost hypocritical of me to do so.
7: What's your plan to foster social cohesion in New South Wales?
8: Well, we're going to get rid of wokery, right?
6: The Hunter region is a top target for One Nation, where its blue-collar base of supporters is growing. Mike Newman will run in Cessnock, hoping to end Labor's 34-year hold on the seat. What do you guys think of Pauline Hanson's party?
9: Well, I don't think she's any good, trying to cut everything out.
10: I don't think that they can run a piss up at a pub on a Friday night, a majority of them.
11: I quite like One Nation.
12: Doesn't do much for me. 50-50.
6: Julia Bradley in Cessnock for News 24.
0: Prime Minister Anthony Albanese and his senior minister Tony Burke appear to be at odds on Labor's own migration policy as the Prime Minister decided against a plan to reduce the country's annual refugee intake. The federal government had, according to the AFR, decided to reduce the humanitarian intake from 20,000 to 13,750 next financial year. But last night, a reversal. Anthony Albanese intervened during an internal Labor Party disagreement to confirm his plans to keep the annual quota at 20,000. The Prime Minister's decision overrides Tony Burke and affects the target set in the May budget to reduce net overseas migration to 225,000. Donald Trump says he believes Russia won't attack a NATO nation amid reports his CIA director travelled to Moscow to warn against any possible assault. Albanese intervened during an internal Labor Party disagreement.

0: trip to Moscow earlier on this week. On the ground, very, very briefly, it was Russian officials who confirmed the meeting took place. Yesterday, he was seen in the West Wing of the White House alongside Secretary of War Pete Hegseth and the Chairman of the Joint Chiefs General, Dan Kane. The Wall Street Journal reported that he went to Moscow to deliver a message that Russia should not launch an attack on NATO. Yesterday, President Trump denied that that was the case. Today, inside the Oval Office, he wouldn't be drawn on that issue, but insisted he has spoken with the Russian president. And right now, he is of the view that Russia will not be launching any attack on a NATO nation.
1: Putin agreed or committed to not attacking a NATO territory.
2: I've had good talks with him. He's not going to be attacking a NATO territory.
3: Mr. President,
4: deliver a warning to Russia not to attack NATO territory during his...
2: Well, I don't want to comment on that, but they're not going to attack.
0: Pete, what makes this all a little bit more interesting and adding a little bit more context is the Undersecretary of War, Elbridge Colby, who, of course, was the man who headed up the AUKUS review and is now carrying out a review of American military posture in Europe, has made a visit to NATO today, meeting with the NATO Secretary General, Mark Rutte, as well as NATO ambassadors. Publicly, this was a message about saying the United States still sees an importance in Europe and is committed to Europe. But given the context of everything that is being said behind the scenes and publicly about what is going on with Russia, well, this visit carries an extra bit of weight.
5: OK. And, Jono, the US president is eyeing up territory closer to home, renaming a lake that borders with Canada.
0: Yeah, he had threatened to change Lake Ontario to Lake America, as he did with the Gulf of Mexico, posting to TikTok yesterday, saying that that's exactly what he would do. And today came the executive order inside the Oval Office. All of this comes amid a trade stoush with Canada after talks broke down. There's been tariffs and counter-tariffs from Canada. And now the president throwing this barb, a geographic name change for the United States perspective, changing Lake Ontario to Lake America. This is what he had to say inside the Oval Office.
2: The lake change, Lake of America, was something I've been thinking about for a long time, actually. As you know, we took something called the Gulf of Mexico. We changed it, and now it's very routinely the Gulf of America. So if you think about it, we have a gulf and we have a lake. Now all we need is an ocean.
0: An ocean. So what would it be? Well, maybe the Atlantic, maybe the Pacific, maybe both, the president has said. Canada, for its part, is saying it's always going to be referring to Lake Ontario as Lake Ontario.
5: Okay, we'll see what happens next. Jonathan Kersley, thank you. Well, Ratko Mladic, a man nicknamed the Butcher of Bosnia, has died in jail at the age of 84. The Bosnian Serb wartime military commander was serving a life sentence for genocide and crimes against humanity. An international court found Mr. Mladic responsible for the genocide of about 8,000 Bosnians in the summer of 1995. He was additionally convicted of crimes against humanity for the siege of Sarajevo. Ratko Mladic was arrested in 2011 and lived the rest of his life in custody. The Victorian Premier Ben Carroll has sacked senior public servant Jerome Wimar as he continues a purge of Andrews Allen era figures. Fiona Adamson has been announced as his replacement as the Secretary of the Department of Transport and Planning. Many within the State Labor Party reportedly viewed Mr. Wimar as being too close to contentious decisions made by the previous Labor governments, including the ill-fated Commonwealth Games bid. The decision to dump him comes after the Premier sacked the head of his own department, replacing him with the former head of the Victorian Treasury, Chris Barrett. Contract delays for Victoria's suburban rail loop could cost the project up to $1 billion. Premier Ben Carroll is refusing to sign any further contracts for the project until a review is completed in 3 to 6 months' time. It's despite his promise to shave $2 billion off the construction of the rail loop. The funding black hole is a result of the Premier's decision yesterday to scrap a levy secretly imposed on Victorian commuters last year, which was due to raise about $8 billion. We're off to a break, but coming up, the battle for Secret Harbour to hit the ballots tomorrow as One Nation surges in a typically Labor seat. What this could mean for One Nation next? Well,

0: party rolls on, I would have thought. Plus, in sport, the stadium controversy dogging the start of the AFL finals. We had the NRL last night too. Not good news for Brizzy. We'll be right back.
1: News 24 will be back after this short break.

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1: You're back with First Edition, folks. Voters in Perth's South head to the polls. Voters in Perth South, I should say. Head to the polls tomorrow for the Secret Harbour by-election, where One Nation threatens to seize a seat off Labor for the first time nationally since 98. A One Nation win in the West would send political tremors through to Australia's east ahead of the looming state elections in Victoria and New South Wales.
2: Since 2007, Labor's long claimed these coastal suburbs as heartland. But now, the red wall is showing cracks.
3: Labor and Liberal, they've had too many chances and they've really stuffed Australia up. So I think it's time for a change.
4: I think it'll be Labor and One Nation neck and neck.
2: The by-election was triggered by the resignation of long-serving MP Paul Papalia. And a once comfortable 11.5% margin is now looking anything but, as voter frustration fuels a fierce political fight. LNP candidate Ryan Robinson and One Nation's Luke Hurtigan are betting they can turn that anger into votes against Labor's Georgia Tree.
5: My message is clear to the people of Secret Harbour. If you want to truly send a message to this state government, to this Labor government, don't just send a message, send Ryan Robinson.
6: We've knocked on over 17,000 doors and that is the whole electorate. So super proud. I've been able to talk directly to voters and listen to them and get runs on the board early with Carnup Station commencing works in 2028.
7: Australia is at breaking point. Generations of politicians have come and gone. The promises change, but the outcomes are the same. Population goes up, standards of living go down.
2: It's the same attack One Nation makes against Anthony Albanese. The Prime Minister was just a 30-minute drive from Secret Harbour while in Perth earlier this week, but declined to be drawn to the consequential contest in person.
8: It's a state by-election, and I'm doing my job as Prime Minister of Australia.
2: The Liberals turning the Prime Minister's absence into a political punchline, rolling out life-sized Wes Albo cutouts at pre-polling booths.
9: Where is Albo, and can we believe him?
2: But for Andrew Hastie, this is no laughing matter. The Liberal frontbencher is one of One Nation's most vocal Conservative critics. Secret Harbour sits inside his federal seat of Canning. And after the Liberals lost seats in South Australia and then the federal fight for Furrer, he's warning his party not to throw in the towel.
10: We should be fighting for every single vote in Secret Harbour. The lesson from the 2021 state election is you don't wave the white flag.
2: It's a swipe at his own party campaign strategy after opposition leader Basil Zempelis argued a Labor loss to One Nation would be a win for the Liberals.
11: We have fought very, very hard. And I do not accept the suggestion that we have not fought a very hard campaign.
8: He's not even trying to win the by-election. He's out there promoting another political party.
2: While the major parties trade blows, One Nation is focused on converting frustration into votes. Pauline Hanson brings the star power, but the party says Hurtigan is winning the local fight.
12: Pauline is the figurehead. She's been a strong person. I mean, people love her. But don't take away from what Luke has done on the ground. And people are coming in, they're not calling out Pauline. They're coming in calling out Luke.
2: And on Saturday, voters will decide whether that support is enough to flip the seat in a state election set to send off shockwaves across Australia. A One Nation win over Labor would be its first in 28 years since the infamous Queensland 1998 state election. And with Labor governments in New South Wales and Victoria now counting down to their own state elections, there'll be cause for concern in Labor that the orange tsunami threatens them too. Lauren Forbes, News 24.
1: And do tune in 7 p.m. WA time, 9 p.m. Eastern tomorrow for live coverage of One Nation's by-election battle against Labor. Ash Gill and Trudy McIntosh bring you all the results and all the reaction from Secret Harbour. Let's get all the latest sport with Alex this morning, and this really is a season to forget for the Broncos. They just want it done.
13: The fans just want 2027 to come as quickly as possible, for sure. Hey, good morning to you out there. The Broncos losing their final home game of the season, beaten 46-20 by the Storm, a ninth straight defeat at Suncorp for the NRL Premiers, and the club has also copped more criticism for the lack of fanfare over the departure of skipper Adam Reynolds and star forward Payne Haas. As for the game itself, Melbourne taking a 20-point lead at the break, and despite a couple of tries from Ezra Mann, Brisbane couldn't stop a Storm tryfest.
14: Big Payne Haas numbers tonight. Walters, Carrigan, Hunt, they're now intercept, begging, Germelato Brown, away, chased by Mariner, chased by Anderson. They each have an intercept, the two teams tonight.
13: The grand final rematch also saw the NRL's new kickoff rule trialled for the first time, and Melbourne did become the first team ever to choose to receive the ball after conceding a try. The AFL finals kick off tonight, and there's been an element of controversy ahead of the Western Bulldogs versus Collingwood. The Pies granted permission by the AFL to hold a training session at Marvel Stadium, which is the Bulldogs' home ground, and coach Luke Beveridge has tried to laugh off the perceived double standards.
15: There's a lot of traffic on that ground. But in principle, if the tenant clubs can't train on it, I just think it's hilarious.
13: Beveridge also denies ruckman Tim English will join DWS next year. There are reports he wants to move to Sydney after his wife, netballer Rudy Ellis, joined the Swifts. The AFL has fined Geelong $140,000 over the concussion waiver scandal. King's counsel James Peters finding the failure to lodge the document with the league and the Players Association was an oversight rather than a deliberate attempt to conceal it. Geelong CEO Steve Hocking and former president Craig Drummond, now the AFL Commission Chair, avoided personal sanctions.
16: I was as confident as I could be that I knew my behaviour and my behaviours and what we did inside the Geelong boardroom, and I wasn't concerned that I'd done anything wrong. And as I said today, the KC opinion confirms no adverse findings against either the Geelong management or the Geelong board.
13: The fine will go to the Players Injury and Support Fund. Jake Colajasny has not played for the club since that waiver became public. Champions League holders Paris Saint-Germain will face Barcelona and Manchester City in the league phase of this season's competition. Football royalty in the form of Thierry Henry and David Villa helping with the draw in Monaco this morning. This is the third year of the league phase involving 36 teams, so they don't all play each other. Only the top eight go straight through to the knockout rounds. Premier League champions Arsenal have been handed a home game against 15-time winners Real Madrid, plus a trip away to face Bayern. And 40,000 runners from 140 countries are descending on Sydney for the marathon on Sunday. This is the second year since the event joined the list of global majors like Boston, Berlin and London. Participants have grown more than tenfold from the 3,400 who took part in 2022, although you suspect that was probably a little bit COVID-related as well.
1: Yeah.
13: It has grown into a massive global event, which some love and other locals resent when it comes to road closures and hotels being booked up.
1: I'll be amongst it on Sunday. I'm nervous.
13: Are you running?
1: Yeah.
13: Ah. Yeah. What's your target time?
1: I'm hoping to get under 4 hours.
13: Okay.
1: I'm hoping. But I don't know.
13: You had a few niggles?
1: I have. Yeah. Old man niggles, you know. So
13: you
1: anyway,
13: we've got faith.
1: Ben Lucas is actually joining us in the program in about 10 minutes to talk about that very thing. It's an exciting event. It's a great event for Sydney. And yours truly taking part on Sunday. We'll see how we go. If I'm not here on Monday, then you might know why. Alex, see you next hour. Coming up after the break, as Caroline Levitt leaves on a historic note as press secretary of the White House, speculation now rises as to who will replace her. Plus, One Nation unveils its new high-profile New South Wales leader. We'll be right back.
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1: You're watching First Edition, folks, and thank you for your company this morning. Let's get to some breaking news now. So the number of Australians missing following the flash flooding in the Himalayas has now risen to at least 39. Foreign Minister Penny Wong has just released a statement confirming the government is attempting to confirm their welfare. Australia will also send $5 million in assistance as part of its response to the disaster. Three humanitarian response specialists will also be sent to assist within the next 48 hours. Rescue teams are racing against time to retrieve any survivors after the natural disaster destroyed homes and swamped roads. On the ground, the landslide has torn apart entire villages. Neville Lazarus reports from a village at the centre of the flood.
2: We are in the Dunga village, which is like the epicenter of what has happened out here. We can see the homes and establishments totally destroyed. Some of the homes absolutely smashed up by the waters, the debris, the soil that came with such force out here. We can see the iron within the homes, these structures absolutely mangled. There's a vehicle stuck in one of the homes out there. The silt or the soil and the debris have covered almost the first floor of these buildings. Now, this place, almost 75 to 80% of the homes have been destroyed, according to one of the villagers who said, who has a home out here and a shop. He said both of them are absolutely gone. Two of his family members, he said, are buried out there. He can't do anything about it. And all the time we are hearing helicopters fly over us every few minutes, ferrying or rescuing people from further up, taking them to a base camp where they are being treated. If there are serious injuries, they have been moved to Kathmandu and to bigger hospitals. But this place is now absolutely deserted. There's no one staying here. We just did see some earth movers. But at the moment, there is also a lot of panic in this place because we are hearing someone calls out that the waters are rising. People just panic and run. People are very anxious.
1: Yeah, no doubt about that. That's Neville Lazarus reporting there. One Nation is set to unveil the former New South Wales Trade and Investment Commissioner. He's also an ex-banker. Mike Newman as the party's state leader. Mr. Newman will run in the seat of Cessnock, targeting a Labor-held seat in the Hunter region. The party is obviously confident of winning. He says One Nation has a plan for the state.
3: Well, the plan for Cessnock and broader New South Wales is to bring economic prosperity back. That only comes through sensible policy, which is about lowering taxation and putting power back in the hands of the people.
1: High-profile party member Stuart Bonds is expected to lead the Upper House ticket. However, he could also make a run for the Nationals-held Upper Hunter seat as well. Victorian Premier Ben Carroll has sacked senior public servant Jerun Wimar as he continues a purge of Andrews Allen-era figures. Fiona Adamson has been announced as his replacement as Secretary of the Department of Transport and Planning. Many within the state Labor Party reportedly viewed Mr. Wimar as being too close to the contentious decisions made by the previous governments. The Northern Territory has passed voluntary assisted dying laws in a late-night sitting of Parliament. The Rights of the Terminally Ill Bill was passed almost 30 years after Canberra overturned the NT's world-first euthanasia laws.
4: Applause and embraces on the floor of the Northern Territory Parliament. In 1995, under Chief Minister Marshall Perrin, the Northern Territory became the first jurisdiction in the world to legalise euthanasia. 2 years later, Canberra took those rights away. For many Territorians, it's been a sore point ever since. Now, the right to voluntary assisted dying has finally returned.
5: This is an incredibly important moment for the Territory. In 1995, Marshall Perrin walked out these doors, passing voluntary assisted dying for Territorians, making it a global first. And 30 years later, we have restored those rights to Territorians who want the right to choose.
4: This moment was made possible after the federal government overturned legislation in 2022, allowing the territories to again pass euthanasia bills. After making world history in 1995, the Northern Territory is now the last Australian jurisdiction to legalise the practice. But not everyone is joining in the celebrations.
6: The devil is in the detail, and many of the questions are still unanswered about what this is going to look like, how this is logistically going to work in the Northern Territory.
4: Well, this night will no doubt go down in the Northern Territory's history books. This has also been a week that has exposed divisions within the Country Liberal Party government for the first time since it took office 2 years ago. Backbencher Tanzil Rahman, who led an inquiry into the issue, was clearly unhappy with the final bill.
7: It's pretty clear to me that unless we make some meaningful changes to this bill, there is no real probability of people having meaningful access to VAD anytime soon.
8: I really hope the CLP government does not stuff up the implementation of this very important bill the way that they stuffed up all of their internal processes when it came to today's discussions and debate.
5: I think what we've seen over this week of Parliament is two full days and nights dedicated to giving every single Member of Parliament a voice for their community.
4: Matt Cunningham, News 24, Darwin.
1: US President Donald Trump confirmed Russia will not attack NATO territory. Earlier in the week, Donald Trump hinted something may come out of Tuesday's unannounced meeting between America's CIA and figures from Russian intelligence services. It comes after speculation over why CIA Director John Ratcliffe went to Moscow days ago, arriving on board a military aircraft and then leaving just hours later. The president today reassured NATO that Russia is not planning to attack its territory.
9: Vladimir Putin agreed or committed to not attacking a NATO territory.
10: I've had good talks with him. He's not going to be attacking.
1: European and US intelligence officials are monitoring Russia's attacks in the war against Ukraine. The CIA has reportedly declined to comment, and there has been no word from the Kremlin, but Donald Trump reaffirmed his stance on NATO's safety.
11: Deliver a warning to Russia not to attack NATO territory during his...
10: Well, I don't want to comment on that, but they're not going to attack.
1: Still with the president, he's confirmed his plans to rename Lake Ontario Lake America. In the Oval Office earlier, the US president signed an order requiring America's Geographic Information System to change the name of the lake situation between New York and Canada. His decision escalates America's ongoing feud with Canada, particularly over the pair's trade war. Donald Trump says his decision was impacted by Canada constantly ripping off the US.
10: The lake change, Lake of America, was something I've been thinking about for a long time, actually. As you know, we took something called the Gulf of Mexico. We changed it, and now it's very routinely the Gulf of America. So if you think about it, we have a gulf and we have a lake. Now all we need is an ocean.
1: White House Press Secretary Caroline Levitt has held her last day in the role. She stepped down from the job to spend more time with her family, but leaves behind a major vacancy in the president's team of administration.
12: Good afternoon, everyone.
13: She's known for going toe-to-toe with reporters during White House briefings. But after 19 months on the job, Press Secretary Caroline Levitt is leaving the West Wing. A tough decision, she says, came down to family.
12: I have a 2-year-old and a 4-month-old. They're just at a critical time in their life where they need their mom home a little bit more.
13: Levitt is joining MAGA Inc., Trump's super PAC, and will continue to serve the president as an outside advisor. Her successor will step to the podium with a lot on their plate: an escalating trade war with Canada, contentious midterm elections, and the unresolved war with Iran.
12: President Trump's number one goal has been and will always be is to ensure that Iran can never obtain a nuclear weapon, period. No negotiations are happening right now, and this will continue until the president feels that maybe they come to the table in a meaningful way.
13: The president still hasn't settled on her replacement. Potential contenders include CNN conservative commentator Scott Jennings, Trump's senior advisor Stephen Miller and his wife Katie, and internal members of the White House press team Anna Kelly and Stephen Shung.
12: There is no shortage of applications. There's a lot of people who want this job. Press secretary and the president, you spend a lot of time together. It has to be someone he trusts fully.
13: Top White House officials will be filling in at the podium again until there's a permanent successor.
1: Well, Sydney's about to rock, folks, because about 40,000 athletes will hit the road on Sunday for the world-famous Sydney Marathon. Joining us live here in the studio is head coach of the Sydney Marathon, Ben Lucas. Good to see you this morning, my friend.
14: Thanks, Pete. Thanks for having me on.
1: How are things looking?
14: They're looking absolutely sensational. It's going to be great weather for the day. We've got thousands of international runners coming here. The energy around Circular Quay is really heightened.
1: Do you feel as though it's gaining more attention overseas now that it's become this, you know, this newest major?
14: Oh, 100%. We had over, 135,000 people enter the ballot, you know, so there's so much demand. I love walking around the streets and people saying, Coach Ben, it's our first time to Australia and we've come all the way just to run Sydney Marathon. So the tourism just to run is incredible.
1: How many, I mean, you've coached my wife in the past, yes. Our mutual friend Nick Fordham. How many people are you coaching?
14: Quite a few. I just love it. I just love the transformative power of running, and especially the marathon. When someone achieves something they previously didn't think they could achieve, they think, what else in my life can I achieve that I previously didn't think I could do?
1: Well, that's where I'm at the moment. I don't know if it's a midlife crisis or not, but I'm just knocking out these big runs, and I enjoy the feeling of accomplishing something that's really hard. I've never done a marathon before.
14: Yeah.
1: So this one will be my first one.
14: Amazing.
1: So I'm very excited about it. What's generally the game plan for runners during a marathon?
14: Yeah.
1: So some personal coaching advice here, if you might.
14: So, I've spoken to a lot of first-timers this week. So you don't want to go out too hard. The tendency is going to be, because you've had a few days off, because you're eating more carbs, you're going to have lots of energy and you're going to want to go out fast. Coming down through North Sydney across the Harbour Bridge, there's going to be so much energy, so much hype, but you're just going to hold yourself back.
1: Yeah.
14: So make sure you keep hydrated, make sure you keep your carbs up, okay? But don't go too fast. It's much better to finish well than to start well.
1: Don't get too excited, otherwise you'll run into a wall.
14: Yeah.
1: What do you think makes the Sydney Marathon so special as opposed to, you know, the other famous big marathons, Boston, London, New York?
14: Look, I mean, I've done all three of those, which are absolutely sensational, but come on, I mean, running across the Harbour Bridge, finishing at the Opera House, it just doesn't get better than that.
1: Yeah. Is that weather looking all right on the weekend?
14: Well, it's going to be good. It's going to be around 17 degrees during the run, about 80% humidity. It's perfect conditions for the Sydney Marathon.
1: Yeah, and what, do they cap it at 40,000? Is there a reason why they've done that?
14: It's just to give the user the best experience to the runners. So, you know, some of the roads, and as we learn more about how to execute the race better, we'll slowly increase it 41, 42, and then hopefully down the track, I mean, we're going to be like a London or New York 50,000.
1: So that's where they are, because, I mean, City to Surf was 80, 90,000. You know, you're worried about stepping on people's heels and stuff like that, so you don't want to kind of get to that level.
14: No, we still value the runner's experience and we want them to have a great day.
1: Yeah, and is that pretty much the feedback you get? You had the first one, the first official one last year under this new major system.
14: Yep.
1: What sort of feedback are you getting?
14: I mean, the feedback has been fabulous. You know, our operations team worked tirelessly all year round just to execute an event over one day.
1: Yeah. Are you running this year?
14: I'm running.
1: Yeah.
14: Yeah. I'm running with Australia's most decorated Olympian, Emma McKean.
1: Okay.
14: So,
1: yes.
14: Yeah, she's running her first marathon. It's going to be great.
1: Has she got a target time?
14: I reckon we'll do somewhere around 4:15.
1: Okay. I might find you guys and hang off you if that's all right.
14: Yeah.
1: Hey, thanks for coming in. I hope it all goes well on the weekend. And I hope to see you there.
14: Good luck for you.
1: Thank you,
14: Peace
1: mate.
14: I'll
1: be in touch with you. Don't worry about that. Ben, appreciate that. We'll
14: thanks
1: see you soon, my
14: me.
1: Friend. We're off to a break, folks, but coming up, why the Victorian Premier has moved to scrap a secret transport levy just 24 hours after it was exposed. That and more ahead here on First Edition. We'll be right back.
15: News 24 will be back after this short break.

News 24 will be back after this short break. 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

0: News 24 will be back after this short break.
1: It was first edition. Let's get some weather. Marina, yeah, I got an eye on the conditions for the marathon on Sunday. So
2: don't
1: we'll
2: you
1: ask
2: security.
1: You about...
2: You're asking somebody else for the weather. I heard that.
1: So take us through the conditions today.
2: Well, waking up this morning, it is at least a dry start for many, but we do have some frost currently across Victoria as well as New South Wales. Waking up to that frost warning in place across Victoria. But moving over to the west, we are seeing at least diminishing rainfall temporarily. We did see some very high totals over the last 48 hours. That is going to at least begin to diminish throughout the afternoon, but still cooler temperatures thanks to that ongoing air pumping in from the south, plus additional rainfall underway for the weekend across WA. Taking a look at our Friday, 21 across Perth, 21 in Adelaide, but sunny and dry across the coast, 20 in Sydney this afternoon, and 25 across Brisbane.
1: Okay, how about that weekend?
2: Well, you know, since the coach didn't answer the question, I guess I will. We do have the chance for some rainfall, but that's primarily going to be further north in New South Wales. That chance for a few of those coastal showers, primarily from Lismore into Coffs Harbour on Saturday. Sunday moves even further north, so we are looking dry and sunny for Sydneysiders. Now, as we head into Sunday again, you can see just how low those totals are. Bit of trace rainfall for the coastline. But again, looking dry in Sydney and very sunny, gorgeous afternoon, 21 degrees there, 25 in Brisbane, drying out in 25 across Perth.
1: All right, that'll do me. There you go. Marina, thank you so much. Well, the Victorian Premier has promised to scrap a controversial public transport levy after it was revealed millions of dollars had been quietly collected from Victorian commuters. But Ben Carroll is facing fresh questions over what he knew about the charge and when.
3: For more than a year, Secret Charge has been riding along with Victorian commuters. Now the Premier says its journey is over.
4: There was no transparency around this charge and I will abolish it.
3: But the charge won't be abolished straight away. The Premier conceding there is still some red tape.
4: No, there will be a proper Cabinet process, but my recommendation to the Cabinet
3: will be... So how long will that take?
4: It's going to be effective as soon as it can be.
3: The charge was exposed by the Auditor General on Wednesday, revealing an extra 1% had been quietly added to annual public transport fare increases from January last year. More than $6 million has already been collected. By 2062, it was expected to raise $8 billion.
5: They just need to manage the finances better, I feel. There's a lot of leakage in the system.
6: I think it's a consistent pattern of the government having no care for cost of living, poor transparency.
3: The levy was first approved in 2021. At the time, the public transport minister was the man who is now Premier.
7: He chose to hide this tax on every single public transport ticket.
3: Ben Carroll unable to say exactly when he became aware of the charge or whether he knew about it when it was first approved.
4: Victorians do deserve an apology. There was no transparency on the creation and implementation of this charge.
7: But the only reason the Premier has come out this morning and said that he will scrap this levy is he was caught red-handed. He's not sorry. He's sorry that he got caught.
3: The Deputy Premier and former Public Transport Minister says she knew about the charge, but not the secrecy surrounding it.
8: I was never aware that there had been any decision taken to withhold information about the charge.
3: And there's another unanswered question. What will happen to the more than $6 million already collected from commuters?
7: I think that should be returned to Victorians. This is a tax that they never knew anything about.
3: For a new Premier promising transparency and accountability, an old question is creating a new political problem. Georgie Dickerson, News 24, Melbourne.
1: Well, Anthony Albanese received a frosty reception at the Dubbo Bush Summit as regional Australia had its frustrations heard. The Prime Minister heckled over the impact of renewables on the land and his party's plan to tackle red tape.
9: The Prime Minister came to the bush to face some tough questions.
10: I tried to go to the comfy chair over there.
11: Yeah, no. Well, hopefully it won't be too comfortable for you for the next 20 minutes. We're going to ask you some serious questions.
9: When discussing red tape, Anthony Albanese was asked if it bothered him that farmers see his government as the enemy.
10: Well, what worries me is overregulation. I wouldn't care. And we need to do something about it.
12: He hasn't got it. He's the cause of all these problems. So, Prime Minister... You are a liar.
13: Get rid of the red tape, get approvals through, make it easier.
9: Peaceful protesters eager to be heard on energy.
14: Not here, not there, not anywhere.
15: We have to inform
14: Australia about exactly what's going on, and it won't stop.
9: Debates on nuclear got heated.
15: So when they say this is the cheapest pathway, it's to a target, not to cheap electricity.
16: But we've got to work within the energy system that we have, not some made-up scenario, and the laws of the land.
17: If a lot of the people in the room who've criticised the government were in my position, they'd be doing the same thing, pushing the levers on gas, the existing coal-fired infrastructure and renewables. Because what else? What other option do we have?
18: I have been pro-nuclear. The only question for me is economic. Is it going to make power prices cheaper or more expensive?
19: We're here in Dubbo, outside the Canberra bubble, with regional voices being heard.
20: It just annoys me, you know, to make me as if I'm irrelevant in this, as if I've got nothing to offer politics. I've taken the Libs and the Nats kicking and screaming to change their policies.
9: In Dubbo, Janie Seal, News 24.
1: Yeah, it was a good event, that. The Bush summit in Dubbo, and more on that later on. Well, the war in the Middle East has seen Qantas profits take a nosedive. The airline says its fuel bill surged by more than $500 million in the last year, and it isn't ruling out airfares remaining higher for longer.
21: The Qantas bottom line running into turbulence, taking a hit from the war in the Middle East. The airline's fuel bill, $610 million more than expected over the year, as the war sent oil prices sky high. For the year, profit dropped by almost 14% to $2.06 billion, impacted by a $420 million hit from rising fuel costs.
22: We have pivoted capacity through to Europe, where we know customers are looking for alternatives to fly to Europe rather than flying through the Middle East.
21: Qantas offsetting the hit from fuel with higher airfares, and there are no signs of that changing anytime soon.
22: Fares have had to increase because the cost input from the higher fuel price has been significant, and particularly significant for Qantas International.
21: Airline bosses say across the Qantas and Jetstar network, cheaper prices are still on offer.
23: There are prices available if you look ahead and you're booking forward that are part of those discounts.
21: Qantas is also investing $100 million to expand its pilot and cabin crew training facilities as it prepares to welcome new aircraft ahead of its super long-haul Project Sunrise flights between Sydney and London starting next year. The Qantas CEO was also forced to address concerns around safety at Sydney Airport following six near misses, some involving Qantas aircraft, in the last 4 weeks. Investigations are currently underway.
22: It is important that we let the ATSB investigate the near misses. That's an important part of the safety system. And we're cooperating really strongly with the ATC and the ATSB in that process.
21: And confirmation from the Flying Kangaroo, a customer favourite, the Airbus A380 Super Jumbo, will be retired earlier than expected, starting in 2028. More than 20 years after taking to the skies. Matt Taylor, News 24, Sydney.
1: We're off to a break, but coming up next, the government releases an update about the Australians involved in a flash flood catastrophe in Nepal, plus a secret mission to Moscow, why a CIA chief was rushed to Russia on an unannounced flight.
0: News 24 will be back after this short break.

0: News 24 will be back after this short...
1: Thirty-nine Australians now missing after a catastrophic flood in Nepal as the death toll approaches 400. One Nation to unveil a former trade chief as the New South Wales state party leader. The Prime Minister kills off a plan to reduce the country's refugee intake. Donald Trump signs an executive order renaming Lake Ontario as Lake America amid a trade war with Canada.
2: We call it Lake America. And all it takes is a good pen and some intelligence.
1: And Ratko Mladic, dubbed the Butcher of Bosnia, dies in The Hague. Plus in sport, the Broncos lose their final home game of the season and cop even more criticism over Adam Reynolds. A frosty but dry start across the east ahead of returning weekend coastal showers. Your full forecast is coming up.
0: With Peter Stefanovic, this is First Edition.
1: And it is the 28th of August today, and it's great to have you with us on this Friday morning. It's just gone 7 o'clock in Sydney. 39 Australians are among the missing following catastrophic floods in Nepal and Tibet that have so far killed almost 400 people. Rescue teams are racing against time to retrieve any survivors after the natural disaster destroyed homes, swamped roads, and swept away bridges. The US Geological Survey says a glacial collapse and debris flow is what triggered the deluge.
3: New images have emerged of the moment of catastrophe in Nepal.
4: Oh my God, Mario.
3: A wall of ice, water, and mud barreling down the valley. The sound of shock and alarm as workers run for their lives. An almighty surge that took boulders and rocks and tossed them downstream. As the waters recede, a new reality is revealed. Towns and villages now cloaked in layers of sediment, with many dwellings destroyed by the deluge. Many of the survivors have been left with nothing at all. We lost everything in just 15 minutes, said this resident. In Nepal, the number of missing people has risen quickly to almost 1,400, and relatives have been gathering at this hospital in the capital, Kathmandu, searching for loved ones or simply searching for news. This woman, called Chamindi, can't find her son, and his name isn't on the list of patients here. My son was stuck in the floods. He's a truck driver and told me he was driving. We last spoke before it hit, but there's no news of him. We can't find out anything. The collapse of a glacier, it's thought, triggered this disaster, an event so powerful it was mistaken for an earthquake. The resulting landslide produced this surge of water, with experts citing climate change as a key factor.
5: The monsoon, the ground would be saturated, the rivers would already be high, the snow on the glaciers would be saturated, there'd be water bodies within the ice. These glaciers are rapidly retreating due to climate change, and so their permafrost is becoming unstable. And so all of the conditions that you'd need for this kind of disaster are in place right now.
3: Search and rescue teams have been deployed, the Nepalese sending 5,000 members of the military and police. But key infrastructure has been destroyed. The government says 19 bridges have been lost, along with roads and airstrips and helipads. The devastation caused is undeniable, yet the true scale of this disaster remains unclear.
1: And as we just reported, the number of missing Australians has now risen to 39. The Australian government has also deployed a crisis response team who are on the ground in Kathmandu. Let's go to Crystal Wu. She's across the latest from the Australian side of things. So, Crystal, what further assistance has been announced today?
6: Pete, Penny Wong has just announced a $5 million support package for affected communities. So $2 million of this will go towards the World Food Organization program, $2 million to the Australian non-government organization. They'll be providing things like emergency shelter, hygiene kits and medical support, and $1 million to the Emergency Action Alliance. Now, she also mentioned a crisis response team member will be have been deployed to Kathmandu in addition to the Australian Embassy in Nepal. Now, they're on the ground ensuring Australians in Nepal are receiving the support they need. Now, yesterday, Penny Wong provided an update saying that at least 34 people are missing. That number has now gone up to 39. We're hearing a bit more about them. Families and friends have made pleas on social media saying that they haven't heard from their friends in days. We have the Lyer family from Cherrybrook in Sydney, a family of four, two university-age students. They study at Newcastle University and Western Sydney University. And we also have the Muralatharan family with two children aged 14 and 11. Now, according to The Australian, there are six Australians travelling with a Nepal-based operator, Kailash Journeys. Now, this deadly landslide swept through the Nepal-Tibet border. Here you can see people running away moments before the landslide swept through the border crossing. Right now, the focus is on the emergency response team. They are still working day in, day out to ensure that rescue efforts are underway, but the conditions are less than ideal. Authorities are using helicopters to airlift stranded residents, but there are washed out roads, damaged infrastructure that is making it extremely difficult for people to bring in helicopters. Donald Trump had these remarks earlier today.
7: We've called Nepal and we've offered any help that they need. You know, we have a very good relationship with Nepal, and that was mud and water as a mixture. Nobody's ever seen anything quite like that. Strong, well-built buildings were wiped out like they were toothpicks. That's a terrible thing. No, we are sending aid.
6: So a $5 million support package to offer assistance for those stranded in Nepal. Penny Wong will have more on those details on your program later this morning, Pete. Yeah. But so far, 39 Australians are still unaccounted for.
1: 39. OK. The Foreign Minister, yes, Crystal just pointed out, the Foreign Minister joining us in about an hour's time. Crystal, thank you. One Nation has unveiled its New South Wales leader ahead of the March state election. Mike Newman isn't a household name, but Pauline Hanson is hoping his economic credentials will boost her pick for Premier. New South Wales political reporter Julia Bradley has this News 24 exclusive.
8: Meet Mike Newman, One Nation's man for Macquarie Street.
9: What's the plan, Mike?
10: Well, the plan for Cessnock and broader New South Wales is to bring economic prosperity back.
8: The investment banker and former bureaucrat has moved to coal country after 25 years in Asia. He says his time as New South Wales Senior Trade and Investment Commissioner to Japan and Korea well positions him to diversify One Nation's political prospects.
10: You know, One Nation is not just a one-party policy, one on a one-trick pony.
8: His policy priorities, supercharging the economy and reforming payroll tax.
10: We've turned New South Wales into a bunch of grifters, not lifters. We'll phase it in, but we want to halve the rate of tax, and we want to, for the regional areas, to cut it to zero.
8: Freezing the number of public servants and tying pay to outcomes.
10: We want to bring in KPI, private sector style KPIs, into the public service, especially amongst the senior executives. If you say you're going to build 20,000 homes, if you don't build 20,000 homes, you don't get paid.
8: His decades of Asian experience makes Mike Newman a fascinating figurehead for a party proud of its Australia-first monoculture platform.
9: Pauline Hanson has been critical of Asian immigration in the past. Do you think One Nation still has a way to go to reach out to different communities?
10: Not really. Look, I mean, my wife's Japanese, so if I thought for even a fleeting second that they were racist, and my business partners are Indians who are absolutely patriotic Aussies, I don't really see that.
9: Pauline Hanson recently couldn't name the leaders of Japan or Indonesia. Is that a problem?
10: She knows who Prime Minister Takaichi is. Look, I think it was an on-the-spot sort of moment.
8: The cost of living and anger over migration is largely driving the party's popularity.
10: We often raise the conversation about monoculture. Japan is a monoculture, Korea is a monoculture. Absolutely super successful nations who pride themselves on that thing. If I ever thought that One Nation was racist or any of these sorts of things, why would I join it? I mean, it's almost be almost hypocritical of me to do so.
9: What's your plan to foster social cohesion in New South Wales?
10: Well, we're going to get rid of wokery, right?
8: The Hunter region is largely driving the party's popularity.
10: We often raise the

0: In Cessnock for News 24.
1: Well, Donald Trump says Russia won't attack a NATO nation amid reports his CIA boss travelled to Moscow to warn against an assault of exactly that kind. Let's go to our Washington correspondent, Jonathan Kersley, who's got a bit to talk about today. Jono, we'll start here. So they had much secrecy around John Ratcliffe's trip to Russia.
2: It seems a fair amount of secrecy around a CIA director's trip to Moscow, an unusual trip. The last one to do it was Bill Burns back in the days before the invasion of Ukraine back in, 2021. This was a trip by John Ratcliffe, who made it earlier this week, ducking into Moscow briefly. Yesterday, he was seen at the White House leaving the West Wing in the company of the Secretary of War, Pete Hegseth, and Chair of the Joint Chiefs, General Dan Kane. President Trump denied yesterday that there had been any sort of suggestion that this trip was to sort of warn Russia against an attack on a NATO nation. Well, the Wall Street Journal reports that's exactly the reason the trip was made, to do that. Russia confirmed the meeting took place, saying in sort of coded language that the meeting was all about intelligence services and intelligence issues. President Trump wouldn't be drawn on whether or not the meeting was designed to relay that warning to Vladimir Putin when he was asked about it inside the Oval Office today. But he did say he'd spoken with the Russian president, and in his eyes, he's adamant Russia won't be launching any sort of surprise attack on a NATO nation, perhaps a Baltic state. This is what he had to say.
3: Putin agreed or committed to not attacking a NATO territory.
4: I've had good talks with him. He's not going to be attacking a NATO territory.
5: Mr. President, deliver
6: a warning to Russia not to attack NATO territory during his...
4: Well, I don't want to comment on that, but they're not going to attack.
2: Interesting, this also coming as Elbridge Colby, the man who is the Undersecretary of the War Department, headed up the AUKUS review. He's now looking into America's military posture in Europe, made a visit to meet with the NATO Secretary General Mark Rutte and NATO ambassadors today, reaffirming America's commitment to the NATO alliance and to Europe. But the meeting and the timing of it, interesting, giving all this context around Russia, Pete.
1: Yeah. Jono, amid the trade spat with Canada, the US president has taken another shot, changing a name of a lake that the two nations border.
2: Yeah, that's right. Lake Ontario. It borders the United States and Canada. It's part of the Great Lakes. And President Trump has made the decision, well, he's going to change it from Lake Ontario to Lake America. In the last little while, we've heard from Mark Carney, the Canadian Prime Minister, who is saying in no uncertain terms that Canadians will still be calling it Lake Ontario, insisting that the word's origins comes from a native language in Canada, that the lake itself dates back some 400 years, long before the Declaration of Independence in the United States. And in part, his statement said, we know that America is changing their trading relationships, their foreign policies, their national monuments, their hydronyms. Canadians also know that naming reality means calling it Lake Ontario then, now and always. President Trump had made the suggestion on TikTok last night that he was going to make this change. Here's how he announced it.
4: Lake Ontario, that's gone. Lake America. So now we have a lake, and now we have a gulf.
2: A lake and a gulf, President Trump saying inside the Oval Office as he signed the executive order today. All that's left next is an ocean, Pete.
1: Which one, Jono?
2: Well, the Atlantic, the Pacific, take your pick. He says one or the other, or perhaps both. I don't know. Well, what would you do?
1: Anything,
2: would you do the
1: goes.
2: North America ocean on one side and the United States of America
1: on
2: the other?
1: Yeah, we'll see, eh? We'll see. We'll see where this goes. Jono Kersley, thank you so much. Well, war criminal Ratko Mladic, who was nicknamed the Butcher of Bosnia, has died in jail at The Hague, aged 84. The Bosnian Serb military commander was serving a life sentence for genocide and crimes against humanity. He oversaw a campaign of ethnic cleansing as Yugoslavia was broken up in the 1990s. An international court found him responsible for the massacre of about 8,000 Muslims in a UN-designated safe area of Bosnia. Ratko Mladic was arrested in

0: 2011 and lived the rest of his life in custody. Well, let's get to the opposition leader, Angus Taylor, for a few different issues this morning, but he's got the gear on. I see there, Angus, poly pedal power's on. How's it all going? No more spills, I hope.
1: Yes. No more spills. We've got 2 days to go. Long day today from Inglewood to Clifton here in southeastern Queensland, and then on to Toowoomba, where we'll finish up tomorrow. Been a great ride. Poly pedal been going since 1998. 26,000 kilometres has gone in that time, close to 1,000 kilometres each year, and raised $7.6 million. And for this year, and the last 8 years indeed, it's been raising money for our veterans, Pete, who are really in need of appropriate support. Sadly, they're not seeing it from this government, but this cause is a really good one, and it's a real privilege to be riding with our veterans.
0: Let's get to some issues and some breaking news, in fact, this morning, Angus. 39 Australians now listed as missing in Nepal. Have you got a reaction to that this hour?
1: Look, it's truly a tragic situation. My thoughts and prayers are with the Nepalese Australian community, and most of all, with the family and friends of those 39 Australians who are missing. Obviously, we stand ready to help in any way we possibly can. I think Penny Wong has made some comments in the last few minutes, but yeah, it is a tragic situation, and thoughts and prayers with family.
0: Well, just on that, yeah, we've got response specialist teams on the way and a $5 million assistance package, which has been announced by the Foreign Minister. She's coming up with the program later on, but any issue with that? Could there be more?
1: Look, we very much support any appropriate initiatives being taken. Obviously, the government is in discussions with the Nepalese government. That's clear, and we're very happy to provide any support we can. It is a terrible situation. We want to see the resolution as quickly as possible of those 39 Australians that are missing right now.
0: Yeah, we can only hope for the best there. Let's get to One Nation and your state of New South Wales. So One Nation to announce Mike Newman, a former New South Wales Trade and Investment Commissioner, to head up the party's as the state leader. Angus Stuart Bonds to head up the party's upper house ticket as well. Have you got a thought on any of those appointments?
1: Oh, look, I'm not aware of them. I don't know them. Pete, look, what I'm doing is getting out and about every day, including down at Dubbo. I did take a day out from riding to go to the Bush Summit yesterday, talking about our plan and our team and our focus on making sure we fix our economy and protect our way of life. And we see a country that's heading in the wrong direction. The Labor Party is failing Australians. And what we need right now is a strong plan to fix this situation, to change the situation, which is not working for Australians.
0: Yeah, well, I saw you there in Dubbo yesterday, Angus, and as part of a different conversation that was had on the stage at the Bush Summit, Pauline Hanson and Matt Canavan more or less came to an unofficial deal ahead of the next election. Watch.
2: So if you fall a bit short, you happy to work with One Nation?
3: Well, look, I'll always work with the people that the Australian people
4: just say
3: elect.
4: Yes, Matt. Okay.
3: Of course.
4: Honestly, look, if you want to get rid of the toxic Labor Greens government, I'm not as bad as them, am I?
3: Yeah. Do you want to be in a coalition with us?
4: I don't know.
3: Oh, absolutely. Well, I've always put the Nationals Party for four elections have put Labor below One Nation. So you want to do a deal with us?
4: I tell you what we'll do. If we're two...
3: Just say yes.
4: If we're two or three seats short,
3: yes,
4: and I have said this publicly, Matt, of keeping Labor out of government, too right, I will.
3: Yeah.
0: So there you go. Angus Taylor, are you in?
1: I don't quite know what you say we're in for, but look, what I can say is our political opponents yesterday in combination had about five different immigration policies. They were all over the shop, Pete. Look, focused on is getting rid of a rotten Labor government, and putting in place a plan to fix the economy and protect our way of life in this country.
0: I'll ask you about migration in a moment, but just if you're 2 to 3 seats short of forming government, would you do a deal with One Nation?
1: Honestly, Pete, I'm not going to do hypotheticals like this 18 months out from an election, seriously, or whenever it's going to be.
0: We know you will, Angus Taylor.
1: Pete, I'm just not going to get into that kind of speculation because my focus is simple. It's we need to fix our economy, protect our way of life, get our country back to where it should be. Well, Peter, I don't know what I'm saying yes to. You throw up all these hypotheticals. I'll tell you what I'll say yes to, which is a plan to axe Labor's toxic taxes, to get electricity prices down, to use our great natural resources in this country, and to cap immigration based on housing supply.
0: Okay, well, on that point, Anthony Albanese, he walked back a push by Tony Burke to reduce the country's annual refugee intake to remain at 20,000 rather than drop to just under 14,000. What are your thoughts on what's happened there?
1: Well, they're all over the shop. I mean, our political opponents were all over the shop in immigration yesterday. Labor announced a policy that was gone by mid-afternoon, was gone. And meanwhile, we saw at the Bush summit, One Nation, I don't know what their policy, it keeps changing. It changed about three times in 3 minutes, Pete. Look, we are the only ones that have a plan to bring down migration to substantially below 200,000, well below what Labor's numbers
0: 130,000?
1: Are. And most importantly, to cap immigrant. Well, it's not, you know, we heard yesterday, as we heard from David Farley on the weekend, their position is substantially above 130,000. But I'll tell you what our position is, and that's the most important thing from my point of view, is we will cap migration based on housing supply. Based on the current housing construction, that would take us to a number substantially below 200,000. We've got Labor.
0: So when you say capping migration, would that be the net figure to below 200,000, but somewhere above 130,000? Is that where it'll be?
1: Yes. Well, it'll depend on the housing construction. And the great mistake Labor has made is it's committed its immigration policies before it even knew how many houses were being built. And we've ended up in this situation where young Australians can't get into a home.
0: All right.
1: Pete, but what about the hopeless situation?
0: What about the refugee intake? Where would you leave that?
1: Well, as I say, when we see what the housing construction looks like, we'll announce the number and the visa classes will align with that. What is clear, though, is that we're a very generous country, but charity starts at home and we've got to do the right thing by Australians first. Now, Labor announced their refugee policy yesterday. It was gone by mid-afternoon. I mean, there's clearly a brawl going on inside their cabinet, which is not resolved. Let's see where they go next. But our position on aggregate migration is very, very clear. It needs to be capped based on the available housing infrastructure and services.
0: Yeah, well, there is certainly something going on behind the scenes when it comes to those numbers from the government. We'll see where it lands. But Angus Taylor, always good to chat. Thank you.
1: Good to be with you, Pete.
0: Get some sport on this Friday morning. Alex Thomas, hello to you again. And this is just the season that they want over the Broncos, don't they?
5: They do. They've had enough now. Good morning to you guys out there. The Broncos losing their final home game of the season, beaten 46-20 by the Storm, a ninth straight defeat at Suncorp for the NRL Premiers. And the club's also copped more criticism for the lack of fanfare over the departure of skipper Adam Reynolds and star forward Payne Haas. As for the game itself, Melbourne took a 20-point lead at the break, and despite a couple of tries from Ezra Mam, Brisbane couldn't stop a Storm tri-fest.
6: Big Payne Haas numbers tonight. Walters, Carrigan, Hunt, there now, intercept, begging, Germelato Brown, away, chased by Mariner, chased by Anderson. They each have an intercept, the two teams tonight.
5: The grand final rematch also saw the NRL's new kickoff rule trialled for the first time, Melbourne becoming the first team ever to choose to receive the kickoff after conceding a try. The AFL finals kick off tonight, and there's been a touch of controversy ahead of the Western Bulldogs versus Collingwood. The AFL allowing the Pies to train at Marvel Stadium, their opponent's home ground, even though the Bulldogs are regularly denied the same privilege. Coach Luke Beveridge trying to laugh off the perceived double standard.
7: There's a lot of traffic on that ground. But in principle, if the tenant clubs can't train on it, I just think it's hilarious.
5: He's also denying that ruckman Tim English will join GWS next year. There are reports he wants to move after his wife, netballer Rudy Ellis, joined the Sydney Swifts. Geelong have been handed a $140,000 fine, $40,000 of which is suspended for the concussion waiver controversy. King's counsel James Peters found the Cats' only error was in failing to submit the change in Jake Colajasny's contract with the AFL and Players Association. Geelong CEO Steve Hocking and former President Craig Drummond, the new AFL commissioner and chair, avoided any personal sanctions. Colajasny hasn't played for the club since the news broke.
8: I wasn't concerned that I'd done anything wrong, and as I said today, the KC opinion confirms no adverse findings against either the Geelong management or the Geelong board.
5: The only two Aussies at Golf's Tour Championship are both in the top 10, with Minwoo Lee leading the field. The 28-year-old from Perth hitting 8 birdies and dropping no strokes in his opening round at East Lake in Atlanta. His 8-under-par total is one shot shy of the course record. He's 2 strokes clear of Victor Hovland, with Adam Scott tied for 8th on 4-under-par when last I looked. Live coverage over on Fox Sports, Channel 503 and KO. And Champions League holders Paris Saint-Germain will face Barcelona and Manchester City in the league phase of this season's competition. Football royalty in the form of Thierry Henry and David Villa helping with the draw in Monaco this morning. This is the third year of the league phase, involving 36 teams who play 8 games each. Only the top 8 in the standings go through to the last 16 without a playoff. New Premier League champions Arsenal will host 15-time winners Real Madrid and play Bayern in Munich. So a couple of mouthwatering games.
0: Yeah, sure. Look forward to all of that. Thank you, Alex. Coming up after the break, speculation rises over who will replace the youngest White House press secretary ever as she finishes her final day in the role. Plus, Donald Trump signs an executive order to rebrand a shared lake with Canada.
9: News 24 will be back after this short break.

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1: You're watching First Edition, folks. 39 Australians are now among the more than 1,000 people who remain missing in Nepal and Tibet. Rescue workers from around the world, including Australia, are descending on the Himalayan region in response to the destruction caused by that flash flood. Hundreds are dead and more than 1,000 people, including at least 39 Australians, as we just reported, remain missing in Nepal and Tibet after that flash flood swept through the Himalayan region. Rescue teams are racing against time to retrieve any survivors after the natural disaster destroyed homes and swamped roads. Cordelia Lynch has this report from one of the villages that's been affected.
2: Just in this area, I've been told, around 100 homes were wiped out. And you can see it's completely filled with mud. Over here, some of the damage done to the many buildings. Most you can't even see anymore because they've been obliterated. You can see these trucks as well, submerged. And just behind me over there is the raging River Trisli. Now, that is already a fast-moving river, but they saw with this ice avalanche, pushed through, no warning, everyone taken by surprise. And there are so many people gathered here, bewildered, many grieving, others searching. You can see here on top of a building, everyone just trying to get a sight of what on earth has happened. Just over there is some of the towns that the rescue helicopters are trying to reach, but it is very challenging. And you can see some of the rescue workers gathered here too. Some of the equipment not able to get nearly as far as people need them to. And the feeling really is of total shock here in Nepal. They were not prepared for this. They did not expect it. And it is one of the worst disasters this country has seen. You can see some of the armed police here moving through. The search is going to take weeks. I've spoken to families that are going around hospitals, trying to see if their loved ones may have survived. I've just spoken to one man. Sadly, he lost his brother and his sister-in-law. He suspects his 3.5-year-old brother has been killed too, but he can't get anywhere near the area because the roads are impassable.
1: Well, let's go live now to Caritas Humanitarian Manager Sally Thomas for her thoughts on this. Sally, thanks for your time this morning. So we'll just start with your reaction to the number of missing Australians. It's now climbed to 39 this morning.
3: That's correct. Yeah. This morning we heard that, yeah, there's still 39 Australians missing, which is why we're seeing at the moment, yeah, there is a lot of coverage and concern around the safety and wellbeing of those Australians.
1: We are sending specialist teams as well. We've got $5 million in funding that's heading to Nepal and Tibet. What are your thoughts on that? Is that enough?
3: Look, in circumstances like this, as we were just hearing, it is shocking, it is devastating. There are so many needs, but, you know, as little as it can be done, it all helps. At the moment, the efforts are on the search and recovery, and that's the main focus at the moment and will be for the coming days and weeks.
1: So what are you hearing from your teams on the ground, Sally?
3: They are currently in a situation that they're just assessing what's going on. Our organisation, Humanitarian and Development Work, we don't get involved in the search and rescue, so we are undergoing assessments at the moment to see how we will be able to provide necessary life-saving support as soon as they are able to reach some of the people and see. And at the moment, maybe it's even just emotional support for families and loved ones that are really just waiting to hear any news about their families.
1: Sure, and the difficulty there is comms. I mean, that would greatly affect not just search and rescue, but just communication as a whole.
3: That's right. I think we've all been seeing footage that families are just, they're just not hearing anything. It's really difficult to get any kind of communication or really understand what is going on. So it's all just a matter of really trying to see how they can support any of the local communities and the people to try to find and connect them with their loved ones or provide them with emotional support.
1: Sally, what do you suspect is going to be needed, not just in the short term, but the long term?
3: As we see from the images, it is absolutely devastating. And yes, at the moment, it's just the emergency, just search and recovery. It's going to be a long, long rebuild and recovery for all the people, not only in the direct villages, but all the, also the surrounding, because we know that infrastructure has been affected, and that also then affects a larger mass of communities all around. Even just being able to get to fresh water is going to be very, very difficult for many.
1: Well, even in the best of times, right, in places such as Nepal or countries such as Nepal, I mean, there are remote areas, tough to get to. Okay, Sally, we might have just lost your audio. Sally Thomas, we'll have to leave it there. We've just lost your audio on that last question, but we'll leave it there. But yeah, having had some personal experience covering that terrible earthquake back in 2015 in Nepal, I can certainly attest to the difficulties that those rescue teams will face now, given there are sporadic remote villages away from the central areas that can be tough to get to. That's just going to be one of the many challenges that those rescue teams and rescue workers, some of those from Australia, will be facing in the days and weeks ahead. And just a reminder that the Foreign Minister, Penny Wong, she's going to be joining us on the program in about half an hour to give us the latest information and the latest advice. Well, the Prime Minister, Anthony Albanese, and his senior minister, Tony Burke, appear to be at odds on Labor's own migration policy. The Prime Minister decided against a plan to reduce the annual refugee intake. The federal government had decided to reduce the humanitarian intake from 20,000 people to just under 14,000 next financial year. Last night, Anthony Albanese intervened to confirm his plan to keep that annual quota at 20,000. The opposition leader, Angus Taylor, he had this to say about it when I asked him about that refugee intake a moment ago.
0: They're all over the shop. I mean, our political opponents were all over the shop in immigration yesterday. Labor announced a policy that was gone by mid-afternoon, was gone. And meanwhile, we saw at the Bush summit, One Nation, I don't know what their policy, it keeps changing. It changed about three times in 3 minutes.
1: Yeah, well, just on that point of the changing refugee intake, in my interview with Angus Taylor a moment ago, he said, quote, a brawl seems to be going on behind the scenes in Cabinet at the moment with not just that, but also a speech that was supposed to be had by Tony Burke a few weeks back, and then it didn't happen and it still hasn't been rescheduled. So he might have a point there. The Prime Minister's decision overrides Tony Burke and the target set in the May budget to reduce net overseas migration at 225,000 people. The Northern Territory has passed voluntary assisted dying laws in a late-night sitting of Parliament. The Rights of the Terminally Ill Bill was passed almost 30 years after Canberra overturned the NT's world-first euthanasia laws.
4: Applause and embraces on the floor of the Northern Territory Parliament. In 1995, under Chief Minister Marshall Perrin, the Northern Territory became the first jurisdiction in the world to legalise euthanasia. 2 years later, Canberra took those rights away. For many Territorians, it's been a sore point ever since. Now, the right to voluntary assisted dying has finally returned.
5: This is an incredibly important moment for the Territory. In 1995, Marshall Perrin walked out these doors, passing voluntary assisted dying for Territorians, making it a global first. And 30 years later, we have restored those rights to Territorians who want the right to choose.
4: This moment was made possible after the federal government overturned legislation in 2022, allowing the Territories to again pass euthanasia bills. After making world history in 1995, the Northern Territory is now the last Australian jurisdiction to legalise the practice. But not everyone is joining in the celebrations.
6: The devil is in the detail, and many of the questions are still unanswered about what this is going to look like, how this is logistically going to work in the Northern Territory.
4: While this night will no doubt go down in the Northern Territory's history books, this has also been a week that has exposed divisions within the Country Liberal Party government for the first time since it took office 2 years ago. Backbencher Tanzil Rahman, who led an inquiry into the issue, was clearly unhappy with the final bill.
7: It's pretty clear to me that unless we make some meaningful changes to this bill, there is no real probability of people having meaningful access to VAD anytime soon.
8: I really hope the CLP government does not stuff up the implementation of this very important bill the way that they stuffed up all of their internal processes when it came to today's discussions and debate.
5: I think what we've seen over this week of Parliament is two full days and nights dedicated to giving every single member of Parliament a voice for their community.
4: Matt Cunningham, News 24, Darwin.
1: Well, Donald Trump has confirmed his plans to rename Lake Ontario Lake America. In the Oval Office earlier this morning, the US president signed an order requiring America's Geographic Information System to change the name of the lake that's situated between New York and Canada. New York State, that'd be. His decision escalates America's ongoing feud with Canada, particularly over the pair's trade war. Donald Trump says his decision was impacted by Canada constantly ripping off the United States.
9: The lake change, Lake of America, was something I've been thinking about for a long time, actually. As you know, we took something called the Gulf of Mexico. We changed it, and now it's very routinely the Gulf of America. So if you think about it, we have a gulf and we have a lake. Now all we need is an ocean.
1: Which one? We don't know yet, though. Canada's Prime Minister has responded to that renaming, saying, "We know that America is changing. Their trading relationships, their foreign policies, their national monuments, their hydronyms. Canadians also know that naming reality means calling it Lake Ontario, then, now and always." So no signs yet of the Canadian Prime Minister being troubled by that. Well, the White House Press Secretary Caroline Levitt has had her last day in the role. She stepped down from the job to spend more time with her family, but leaves behind a major vacancy in the president's team.
10: Good afternoon, everyone.
11: She's known for going toe-to-toe with reporters during White House briefings, but after 19 months on the job, Press Secretary Caroline Levitt is leaving the West Wing. A tough decision, she says, came down to family.
10: I have a 2-year-old and a 4-month-old. They're just at a critical time in their life where they need their mom home a little bit more.
11: Levitt is joining MAGA Inc., Trump's super PAC, and will continue to serve the president as an outside advisor. Her successor will step to the podium with a lot on their plate: an escalating trade war with Canada, contentious midterm elections, and the unresolved war with Iran.
10: President Trump's number one goal has been and will always be is to ensure that Iran can never obtain a nuclear weapon, period. No negotiations are happening right now, and this will continue until the president feels that maybe they come to the table in a meaningful way.
11: The president still hasn't settled on her replacement. Potential contenders include CNN conservative commentator Scott Jennings, Trump's senior advisor Stephen Miller and his wife Katie, and internal members of the White House press team Anna Kelly and Stephen Shung.
10: There is no shortage of applications. There's a lot of people who want this job. Press secretary and the president, you spend a lot of time together. It has to be someone he trusts fully.
11: Top White House officials will be filling in at the podium again until there's a permanent successor.
1: Okay, on that, let's get some weather. Marina, hello to you. So take us through the conditions as Australians wake up today.
12: Well, we're looking at mostly dry conditions for much of the country, but a frosty start across much of Victoria and a bit across New South Wales as well. Frost warning in place for Victoria. But moving over to the west, we have seen drenching conditions over the last 48 hours, temporarily diminishing there, but more still to come as we head into the afternoon. But this time moving into the interior, we are looking at some very high totals, and that threat could even bring flash flooding into the weekend. But for now, looking at temperatures warming back up in Perth, high of 21 degrees following yesterday's drop. Meanwhile, sunny and dry across much of the east, as well as the south. 25 and partly sunny in Brisbane, 20 and partly sunny, dry and beautiful way to kick off the weekend in Sydney.
1: All right, well, let's get to that, because there are 40,000 runners anticipating the Sydney Marathon on Sunday, plus the huge crowds that will be coming out along that 42-kilometre route. How's the weather looking?
12: Well, luckily for, I guess, both us and the runners, because I don't want to be the bearer of bad news here, we are looking at dry conditions in Sydney. There's a chance for some coastal showers, but focused further north, looking at Lismore, Port Macquarie and Coffs Harbour, just a few very light coastal showers possible, both Saturday as well as Sunday. And especially by Sunday, seeing that chance move even further north from Bundaberg into the Sunshine Coast. Overall, looking at a gorgeous weekend. Sunday, just that trace rainfall again from Bundaberg down to Lismore, looking dry across Sydney, and gorgeous, sunny at 21 degrees there on Sunday. Perfect running conditions.
1: Yeah, that's nice.
12: So 25 in Brisbane, though, and 25.
1: Thanks for that, Marina. Good news. That's good news. I need all the help I can get. Now, coming up...
13: What worries me is overregulation. I wouldn't care.
1: Yeah, there was that yesterday. Anthony Albanese, he got a frosty reception at the Bush Summit, so more reaction on that and more ahead with Bridget McKenzie.
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0: News 24 will be back after this short break.
1: You're back with First Edition, folks. The number of missing Australians in Nepal has now climbed to 39, confirmed this hour by the government, as the government also announces $5 million in extra funding that will be sent to Nepal. Joining us live for this and more, the Shadow Transport Minister and the National Senator, Bridget McKenzie. Bridget, good to see you this morning. So we will start off with your reaction there and concern, no doubt, for the 39 missing Australians.
2: Absolutely, Pete. It's devastating news, and it's good to see the government on the front foot offering support to a country like Nepal being ravaged by natural disaster. But for all the friends and family of those missing Australians, our thoughts and prayers are with them. And obviously a lot of Australians have a close personal relationship with the Nepalese. Obviously, it's one of our great tourist destinations for those that love the great outdoors hiking.
1: Yeah, we always do our bit in times of crisis, that's for sure.
2: Right.
1: So we have specialist teams on the way. There's the extra funding there. What's your thoughts on that level of help?
2: Well, I think it's absolutely necessary. We are very fortunate in this country to have the wealth available to actually support those less fortunate than ourselves. And I think it's absolutely appropriate that the government is sending that technical expertise in terms of support teams, but also financial relief.
1: Okay. Aside from that, today, the Prime Minister has walked back Tony Burke's plan to reduce our refugee intake. So Burke wanted it at 14, just under 14. The Prime Minister's got involved. He said, no, it's not changing. We're keeping it at 20. What do you suspect is going on behind the scenes?
2: Look, I think there needs to be a support group set up for Jim Chalmers and Tony Burke as wannabe Labor reformers. Every time they put forward a suggestion on how to make things a little bit better, it gets squashed by Anthony Albanese. I think the Labor Party, what you're seeing here, absolutely has no plan to address its runaway migration scheme. I mean, remember, these sweeping changes were to actually ensure they meet their own targets that obviously we in the opposition think are too high. And it's not just the humanitarian intake. They can't get the international student piece organised, the family reunion visas. They're arguing about backpacker visas, etc. This is a highly complex area of policy. There's over 100 subclasses of visas. And, you know, at the end of the day, Pete, there's 3 million temporary visa holders. They need to not get rid of the, you know, roundabout of visa appeals and leave the country. And that's the type of policy that we'll be bringing forward.
1: Where would you have the refugee intake at?
2: Well, I think historical averages are useful. They're around a little over 13,000 from memory. But then having a buffer so that if there is a situation globally where we need to maintain our generous posture as a country. I mean, remember, we are one of the most generous countries per capita on our humanitarian intake. That's part of who we are, offering people a second chance at life. But Australians are sick and tired of a migration scheme that doesn't put them first, Pete. So humanitarian visa are one thing, a very small proportion of the 2 million people that will arrive under Labor. So they need to get serious about international visas.
1: Sounds like you would have kept it then. So sounds like Tony Burke was on the money then if he wanted it to around 13,750.
2: Well, we're going to announce our full policy on migration shortly, but we also know that getting the number under control, getting the temporary visa holders off the merry-go-round and out of the country to relieve that pressure, particularly in capital cities, that Australians are sick and tired of having to experience.
1: Well, let's get to the Prime Minister. He was met with jeers at the Bush Summit in Dubbo yesterday, particularly over his sympathies for farmers who are having their prized land chewed up by renewable infrastructure. Mm. Watch this.
3: What message do you have for people here whose lives and livelihoods are being upended and they can't understand why?
4: That I get it. We need to do... What worries me is over-regulation. I wouldn't care.
1: The good people of the bush weren't having any of that. Bridget, your thoughts?
2: Well, we can spot a liar a mile away. You've got to take people as you find them out where I come from. And this guy clearly isn't a man that delivers on his word. So he says he gets it. We all know he doesn't, because actions speak louder than words. Want to get rid of red tape? How about net zero, the industrial relations system, the EPBC Act, Native Title? There's a whole range of federal legislation that is making it really difficult for people to grow food and fibre out in our communities. And you remember last year at the Bush Summit, he was run out of town by a couple of guys on tractors down the main street of Ballarat. Well,
5: you were so there, weren't you?
2: I was.
5: Yeah.
2: But, you know.
5: No, I just remember talking to you on that day
2: really
5: with all
2: important.
5: Those protests outside.
2: Well, often for us, the 9 million of us that don't live in capital cities, it's often out of sight, out of mind.
5: And yeah.
2: I've been saying forever net zero was never going to be net zero pain. It's always going to be felt in our communities and for our industries. And that's now coming home to roost.
5: Yeah.
2: And so that is real anger. You've got law-abiding Australian citizens prepared to go to jail to stop these renewable projects rolling out on their country. Yeah. And it's not right. It's very un-Australian.
5: Yeah. No, just remember on that morning, I remember interviewing you ahead of that Bush summit, because there was a number of them last year, just the one this year, but it was still very effective. And just one more point on that, Bridget, because Matt Canavan and Pauline, they seem to come together and agree on a partnership at the next election if it comes down to two or three seats. So should Angus Taylor be getting bored on that as well? He kind of squibbed the question when I asked him last hour.
2: Well, I'll let Angus take care of Angus, Pete. But I've been pretty clear from the start. I think we need to be working, all of us, to get rid of a very bad Labor government. If someone wants to come after National Party seats, well, you know, we'll defend our patch. But if we can actually work to get rid of the Labor Party and shift who's in the lodge, our country's going to be better off.
5: All right, Bridget McKenzie joining us live on this Friday morning. Bridget, thank you so much. We are off to a break, but coming up, we'll get the latest information from the Foreign Minister, who joins us live, as the number of missing Australians has climbed this morning following those catastrophic floods in Nepal. Plus, One Nation unveils its new high-profile New South Wales leader. Who it is coming up.
0: News 24 will be back after this short break.

News 24 will be back after this short break. 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

0: News 24 will be back after this short break.
1: Australians now missing after catastrophic floods in Nepal as the death toll approaches 400. One Nation to unveil its New South Wales leader this morning, a former state trade chief. The Albanese government scraps a plan to reduce Australia's refugee intake. Donald Trump signs an executive order renaming Lake Ontario as Lake America during his trade stoush with Canada.
2: We call it Lake America, and all it takes is a good pen and some intelligence.
1: And Ratko Mladic, otherwise known as the Butcher of Bosnia, dies in prison. Plus in sport, the Broncos lose their final home game of the season. That's a season I'm sure they're looking forward to ending. Plus a frosty but dry start across the east ahead of returning weekend coastal showers. But your marathon forecast for Sydney on Sunday coming right up.
0: With Peter Stefanovic, this is First Edition.
1: It's the 28th of August today, and it's great to have you with us on this Friday morning, folks, and it's just gone 8 o'clock in Melbourne. 39 Australians are now among the missing following catastrophic floods in Nepal and Tibet that have so far killed almost 400 people. Rescue teams are racing against time to retrieve any survivors after the natural disaster destroyed homes, swamped roads and swept away bridges. The US Geological Survey says a glacial collapse and debris flow is what triggered the deluge.
3: New images have emerged of the moment of catastrophe in Nepal.
4: Oh my God, Mario.
3: A wall of ice, water and mud barreling down the valley. The sound of shock and alarm as workers run for their lives. An almighty surge that took boulders and rocks and tossed them downstream. As the waters recede, a new reality is revealed. Towns and villages now cloaked in layers of sediment, with many dwellings destroyed by the deluge. Many of the survivors have been left with nothing at all. We lost everything in just 15 minutes, said this resident. In Nepal, the number of missing people has risen quickly to almost 1,400, and relatives have been gathering at this hospital in the capital, Kathmandu, searching for loved ones or simply searching for news. This woman, called Chamindi, can't find her son, and his name isn't on the list of patients here. My son was stuck in the floods. He's a truck driver and told me he was driving. We last spoke before it hit, but there's no news of him. We can't find out anything. The collapse of a glacier, it's thought, triggered this disaster, an event so powerful it was mistaken for an earthquake. The resulting landslide produced this surge of water, with experts citing climate change as a key factor.
5: The monsoon, the ground would be saturated, the rivers would already be high, the snow on the glaciers would be saturated, there'd be water bodies within the ice. These glaciers are rapidly retreating due to climate change, and so their permafrost is becoming unstable. And so all of the conditions that you'd need for this kind of disaster are in place right now.
3: Search and rescue teams have been deployed, the Nepalese sending 5,000 members of the military and police. But key infrastructure has been destroyed. The government says 19 bridges have been lost, along with roads and airstrips and helipads. The devastation caused is undeniable, yet the true scale of this disaster remains unclear.
1: All joining us live now is the Foreign Minister, Penny Wong. Minister, thanks for your time this morning. Can you give us the latest on the number of missing?
6: As the footage has demonstrated, this is obviously a catastrophic event, and we are At the moment, we have some 39 Australians who are not accounted for, who we know were in the region. So we are urgently working to ascertain their whereabouts and their well-being. We are deploying additional officers into Nepal to assist both with the consular support, that is to help Australians, but also a rapid response team to help with the humanitarian response. And the government has also announced an initial $5 million contribution to respond to this disaster to be delivered through humanitarian agencies.
1: Okay. So we had that jump in the number of missing, as you just pointed out there, 39 now. It was at 34. Do we know who those extras are, those five are, or where they were at all?
6: Well, initially yesterday I indicated there were some 35 Australians who we knew were with a couple of tour groups. Since that time, we've got an additional four Australians who were not with those particular groups, but we have ascertained through other information were in the region. We're obviously continuing to take calls from families and friends of anyone who is in the region to make sure we are aware of any Australians who might be there. That work's continuing. I do want to say to the family and friends of the 39 Australians who we know at this stage are not accounted for, our thoughts are with you. This is a very distressing time, just as our thoughts are with the Australian Nepalese and Tibetan communities.
1: Yeah. I remember covering the earthquake in Nepal in 2015, Minister, and there were major difficulties with communication. How much does that complicate the search?
6: Well, substantially. I think, well, if you were there in 2015, you'd know this is a country whose infrastructure is already patchy. And now we have a situation, as the report that you went through before demonstrates, a lot of infrastructure has been destroyed. Obviously, some communications is more challenging. That's why we're deploying additional personnel into the region. But as I said, a very difficult situation. I would simply encourage that any Australians in the region, please make sure you keep updated on Smart Traveller. We will update travel advice as soon as we have any information that's relevant. Please listen to the advice of local authorities and act upon that advice.
1: Okay. Just back on those teams, the specialist teams, are they landed or are they still on their way?
6: We've already deployed some additional officers, so we've got 20 Australian officers in Kathmandu. We'll have additional consular people are on the way, and in the next couple of days, within the next 48 hours, we'll have an initial rapid response team of three people. They are humanitarian response people, logistics, communications, planning. I am speaking to the Nepalese Foreign Minister later today, and obviously we'll talk through with them any additional assistance that they are seeking from us.
1: Okay, you just touched on this, but I mean, I was curious as to what their mission would be, in that how would they fit in to the overall response?
6: Yes, that's a good point. And these are people who have a lot of experience in humanitarian response. So the initial deployment is in part to assess where we can assist and where the Nepalese authorities might need more assistance, which Australia might be able to provide or might be provided from other partners.
1: Okay. Minister, can I just ask separately, just because it's in the news today, the Prime Minister has reversed an apparent decision by Tony Burke to reduce our refugee intake. Was Tony Burke put in his place here?
6: Look, we have a very balanced policy. We have very strong border protection arrangements, and that's why you have seen no successful boat arrivals under the government. We also have a refugee intake. That's been stable for some years, and the Prime Minister has indicated that will continue.
1: So was Tony Burke put in his place? If he wanted it down to under 14,000 and the Prime Minister wants 20,000, it seems like something's gone on here.
6: Well, I think the government's position hasn't changed. It was the same allocation the day before yesterday and today, that it's a stable allocation and it goes alongside, as I said, strong border protection policies.
1: Okay. How much friction is there going on behind the scenes of Cabinet at the moment? Because it's not just this change. It was the planned press club speech that has been delayed and still hasn't been re-established. What sort of friction is going on behind the scenes at the moment on this particular policy?
6: I think everybody understands there's a lot of work to do when it comes to resetting our migration arrangements. Tony's done a lot of work on that and he's spoken about some of those issues. We have a lot of different types of visa classes. We also have economic and regional considerations we have to take into account, and Tony is working through that very diligently. Obviously, the government will make a decision on a range of those matters.
1: By keeping the refugee intake at a higher level now, how much does that complicate your plans to reduce net migration?
6: Well, it's not at a higher level, actually. It's at the same level it has been since we came to government.
1: I guess higher than 14,000, so is the point I was getting at.
6: Well, I understand, but my point is actually we're at no change when it comes to the refugee intake. It's an allocation that's been in place for some time.
1: Okay. Foreign Minister Penny Wong, on a busy day for you, appreciate your time as always. Thank you. Well, just on that point, let's go to Canberra now because Labor's migration...
6: Well, it's not at a higher level, actually. It's at

0: number there. That had also been briefed out to refugee groups. They had been told by the minister's department to prepare for that level to happen. But the Prime Minister has swept in here and overruled his Home Affairs Minister, in part because of the politics of this in many ways. There was a lot of Labor MPs surprised by this story yesterday in the Financial Review. Rank and file Labor members don't want to see the refugee numbers cut. In fact, at the Labor conference in Adelaide, the overall target as an ambition was actually lifted beyond that 20,000 number as what Labor supporters want to actually see. As for Tony Burke here, he's kind of been left on an island, the Prime Minister sweeping in saying this number will stay at 20,000, saying the refugee intake needs to be renewed in coming budget as 20,000 places was available for 4 years. The intake number remains government policy and will be continuing in future years. But the decision to pare back the refugee intake was part of this suite of measures that Tony Burke is trying to put together to ensure that Australia doesn't once again overshoot that net migration target that was baked into the budget. This was another cabinet minister in Mark Butler this morning saying nothing to see here when it comes to migration.
1: Well, I think we should all take the word of the Prime Minister for the position of the government. We've had for many years a humanitarian intake number of 20,000.
2: Saying the Refugee Council that said they'd been advised by Tony Burke's department that it was being cut to 13,750. Are you saying they're wrong?
1: Well, I can say there was no position changed by government. To the extent there was any confusion in the public commentary yesterday about this, the Prime Minister dispelled that.
3: Well, they're all over the shop. Labor announced a policy that was gone by mid-afternoon, was gone.
0: Certainly been confusing. And don't forget, we're still waiting for that National Press Club address from Tony Burke to get the tick off of Cabinet so we can see the details of Labor's migration plan. Another hurdle here, Pete, at the National Cabinet, a leak today that premiers including Ben Carroll in Victoria, Peter Malinauskas, raising concerns about plans to slash international student numbers, warning that that could make our already sluggish economy even worse.
4: Yeah, Angus Taylor saying a brawl is going behind the scenes of Cabinet over migration at the moment, and he might be right on that. Trudy McIntosh, thank you. Well, the odds of an interest rate rise by the Reserve Bank by the end of the year now seem increasingly certain. The economy, our spending, the government's spending is stronger than expected. Business editor Ross Greenwood is here with me in the studio. So, Ross, the odds changed in quite dramatic fashion this week, didn't they?
5: They really did. And it's just continued to get worse. And this is not good news for the government, obviously, which is now having to fight against the fact that home prices are falling. If there's another interest rate rise, then home price falls are going to accelerate. But what we can show you is just how the odds have changed this week. And so it really started pretty much when the inflation rate came down on Wednesday. Now, before that inflation rate, that number, the odds of a rate rise in September, the Reserve Bank doesn't meet until late in September, was 18%. Well, as we sit here this morning, it is 56.3%. So that's how it's changed. But if we now go and have a little look of the upcoming rate rises and the odds there, September, you can see 56.3%, November, 75%, December this year, 78.5%. And then when you go out into next year, it's 80%. But even worse than that, when you go a little bit further forward again, you start to look at the odds of rate rises going into March next year. Now, the odds of one rate rise is 82%, but the odds of two rate increases by then is now 39%. And so you're starting to see that really there's something here that the Reserve Bank is having to work on. So this is the dilemma for the Reserve Bank, which has talked tough about this, saying it wants to get this inflation down, wants to change our inflationary expectations. The reality is that Australians have just kept on spending. And you see it in a couple of results this week, like Qantas. What they said is that people are literally impervious to any cost of living pressures when it comes to travel. They just keep on spending.
4: Wild, isn't it?
5: Right? So that's one thing. That's the second thing is having a look at the sales of both Woolworths and Coles. Now, you might say that we have to do it, but the reality is both of their sales are up more than inflation in the past 12 months. And so that says again that the ordinary person, the ordinary family, is continuing to spend, notwithstanding the three interest rate rises and all the talk about what might be happening.
4: It's wild, isn't it? Yeah. So is it just inflation doing this, Ross?
5: No, because we got more evidence evidence of that higher household spending yesterday out of the Bureau of Statistics. And this, to me, was really telling. This is the reason why the highest spending growth since June 2023, household spending in the past 12

0: 12 months is up by 7%. 7%, get that.
1: Is that now, that's just items.
0: But it's what we spent it on. Yeah, so this is the interesting thing. We'll show you this. So what we've spent money in the past month, so this is in July, clothing and footwear up by 1.6%, recreation and culture, we'll get back to that, 1.5%, miscellaneous goods, 1.3%. And then you go to things like health, which, you know, is important, 1.2%. And then hotels, cafes and restaurants, which is completely discretionary, 1.1%. But I want to take you back to what the boss of the head of business statistics at the ABS said. He said this is it telling. Spending on gambling activities, major sporting events and cinema attendance all contributed to the rise in the people's spending. Now, that is completely discretionary. So I started to have a think about what happened in July.
1: The Odyssey.
0: And I just put a little, the Odyssey happened, right? So the Odyssey happened. Yeah. Toy Story 5 happened.
1: Toy Story 5.
0: People going to the...
1: Well, it's the middle of the year. I think they tend to put the blockbusters out, right?
0: They do. Okay. State of Origin
1: happened.
0: There you go. The Wallabies, there we go.
1: So did I get ahead of you here?
0: Sorry, mate. Don't worry, that's okay.
1: I still haven't seen it yet.
0: Look, it's a good line, it's a good gag.
1: Yeah.
0: So, no, don't worry. But these are the things we spent on, right, during the course of that month. Toy Story, a whole bunch of stuff there. Oh, there we go.
1: Have you seen it yet?
0: No.
1: So you and me, we haven't contributed to this.
0: You know something? I might have a little contact for us. We might go and have a look at the IMAX. Why don't we do that?
1: No, if you can get a seat into the IMAX.
0: I know.
1: It's sold out for weeks.
0: Hello, we're talking about spending.
1: So there you go, spending again.
0: Right. So now I want to show you one other little part about this, and that is, you know, think about gambling, right? The government's putting all these reforms in place on gambling.
1: Yeah.
0: The people are significantly increasing their spending on gambling.
1: Well, are they finding other ways to try and get ahead then? Because they're losing other tax breaks.
0: It's not that. People are having a punt. People like going to the pictures.
1: They got money they can afford to lose.
0: So here's the question. People have still got money, which is the reason why the Reserve Bank is going to have to increase interest rates.
1: So it has an impact on more than just interest rates.
0: It does. So have a look at this. I want to show you the Aussie dollar. So the Aussie dollar right now, sitting just under 72 US cents, which is its highest it's been in almost years. Now, it's hovering around there now. But I want to show it to you over the past month. So there's the dollar over the past month.
1: Yeah.
0: It's had a big, decent rise.
1: Yeah, it's had a run.
0: But now I want to show you over the past year. This is the Aussie dollar against a bunch of currencies. So if we have a little bit of a look against Japan, against the Japanese yen, it's up 19.5%. Against the Canadian dollar, it's up by 11%. The Swiss franc, 10.5%. You have a look at against the US dollar, it's up by more than 10%. And against the Kiwi dollar,
1: so it's going gangbusters.
0: It's going gangbusters. And that's because we're going to raise our interest rates at some stage. And also the fact that, you know, it says plenty about Australia right now that, in fact, you know, it's seen that broadly our interest rates are higher than other parts of the world. And so that's the reason why money is flowing into Australia, pushing up our Aussie dollar.
1: Does this, for those who are interested in going to Japan at Christmas, does that make it cheaper?
0: Yeah, it does. Or if you want to go and have a little ski holiday in Switzerland or Canada or anywhere like that,
1: a bit cheaper. Sounds like people can still afford it.
0: Well, because people can still afford it.
1: They're still flying.
0: Until the Reserve Bank whacks you with more interest rate rises.
1: Exactly. Right. Yeah, people with mortgages are just choked on their Weet-Bix, Ross. Today's the official end to the profit reporting season, so...
0: Yep.
1: Who won, who lost?
0: We told you a few of them. So Woolies, you know, like yesterday, for example, I think Qantas was a really good result. Virgin is out today, Harvey Norman out today. So out of share price growth over the past, you know, sort of month, CSL up by 45%, knocked it out of the park.
1: Yeah.
0: Guzman and Gozman, talk about discretionary spending, up 24%.
1: Well, that's helped them getting out of America.
0: But then look at the two at the bottom is interesting. JB Hi-Fi and Temple & Webster have been smashed.
1: Yeah.
0: And that's unusual for JB Hi-Fi especially, which has been one of the most reliable stocks in Australia over the past 20 years, and that also had probably a bit more of a telling tale that maybe a bit of the spending in there
1: been curbed. People aren't going into stores, maybe?
0: Maybe, and maybe there's a lot more online stuff coming out there as well.
1: Yeah.
0: So that's about the spending habits, but that will also change the outcome, potentially, I would suggest, for interest rates as well.
1: Oh, there you go. Ross Greenwood, here to explain as always, and well done, Ross.
0: No problems at all.
1: Chat to you soon. Well, One Nation has unveiled its New South Wales leader ahead of the March state election. Mike Newman isn't a household name, but Pauline Hanson is hoping his economic credentials will boost her pick for Premier. New South Wales political reporter Julia Bradley has this News 24 exclusive.
2: Meet Mike Newman, One Nation's man for Macquarie Street.
3: What's the plan, Mike?
4: Well, the plan for Cessnock and broader New South Wales is to bring economic prosperity back.
2: The investment banker and former bureaucrat has moved to coal country after 25 years in Asia. He says his time as New South Wales Senior Trade and Investment Commissioner to Japan and Korea well positions him to diversify One Nation's political prospects.
4: You know, One Nation is not just a one-party policy. We're not a one-trick pony.
2: His policy priorities, supercharging the economy and reforming payroll tax.
4: We've turned New South Wales into a bunch of grifters, not lifters. We'll phase it in, but we want to halve the rate of tax, and we want to, for the regional areas, to cut it to zero.
2: Freezing the number of public servants and tying pay to outcomes.
4: We want to bring in KPI, private sector style KPIs into the public service, especially amongst the senior executives. If you say you're going to build 20,000 homes, if you don't build 20,000 homes, you don't get paid.
2: His decades of Asian experience makes Mike Newman a fascinating figurehead for a party proud of its Australia-first monoculture platform.
3: Pauline Hanson has been critical of Asian immigration in the past. Do you think One Nation still has a way to go to reach out to different communities?
4: Not really. Look, I mean, my wife's Japanese, so if I thought for even a fleeting second that they were racist, and my business partners are Indians who are absolutely patriotic Aussies, I don't really see that.
3: Pauline Hanson recently couldn't name the leaders of Japan or Indonesia. Is that a problem?
4: She knows who Prime Minister Takaichi is. Look, I think it was an on-the-spot sort of moment.
2: The cost of living and anger over migration is largely driving the party's popularity.
4: We often raise the conversation about monoculture. Japan is a monoculture, Korea is a monoculture. Absolutely super successful nations who pride themselves on that thing. If I ever thought that One Nation was racist or any of these sorts of things, why would I join it? I mean, it's almost hypocritical of me to do so.
3: What's your plan to foster social cohesion in New South Wales?
4: Well, we're going to get rid of wokery, right?
2: The Hunter region is a top target for One Nation, where its blue-collar base of supporters is growing. Mike Newman will run in Cessnock, hoping to end Labor's 34-year hold on the seat. What do you guys think of Pauline Hanson's party?
5: Well, I don't think she's any good, trying to cut everything out.
6: I don't think that they can run a piss up at a pub on a Friday night, a majority of them.
7: I quite like One Nation.
8: Doesn't do much for me. Yep. 50-50.
2: Julia Bradley in Cessnock for News 24.
1: Yeah, let's get all the latest sport on this Friday morning with Alex, and the Broncos will be glad to see the back of 2026.
9: They definitely will, Pete. Good morning to you. Hello to you out there. The Broncos losing their final home game of the season, beaten 46-20 by the Storm. A ninth straight defeat at Suncorp for the NRL Premiers. And the club's also caught more criticism for the lack of fanfare over departing skipper Adam Reynolds. As for the game itself, Melbourne taking a 20-point lead at the break. And despite Ezra Mam twice touching down, Brisbane couldn't stop a Storm tri-fest.
10: Big Payne Haas numbers tonight. Walters, Carrigan, Hunt, they're now intercept begging. Germelato Brown away. Chased by Mariner, chased by Anderson. They each have an intercept, the two teams tonight.
9: This grand final rematch also seeing the debut of that controversial new NRL rule, and Melbourne became the first team ever to choose to receive the kickoff after conceding a try. The AFL finals get underway tonight, and there's been a touch of controversy ahead of the Western Bulldogs versus Collingwood game. The Pies allowed to train at Marvel Stadium, their opponent's home ground, even though the Bulldogs themselves are regularly denied the same privilege. Coach Luke Beveridge trying to laugh off the perceived double standard.
11: There's a lot of traffic on that ground. But in principle, if the tenant clubs can't train on it, I just think it's hilarious.
9: Beveridge also denying that ruckman Tim English will join GWS next year. There are reports he wants to move after his wife, netballer Rudy Ellis, joined the Sydney Swifts. The only two Aussies at Golf's Tour Championship are both in the top 10, with Minwoo Lee leading the field, the 28-year-old from Perth hitting 8 birdies and dropping no strokes in his opening round at East Lake in Atlanta. His 8-under-par total, one shot shy of the course record. He's 2 strokes clear of a 3-way tie, including Victor Hovland and Colin Morikawa. Adam Scott is tied for 9th on 4-under-par. Champions League holders Paris Saint-Germain will face Barcelona and Manchester City in the league phase of this season's competition. Football royalty in the form of Thierry Henry and David Villa helping with the draw in Monte Carlo this morning. This is the third year of the league phase, involving 36 sides who play 8 games each. New Premier League champions Arsenal will host 15-time winners Real Madrid and play Bayern in Munich Only the top eight go straight through to the last 16. And 40,000 runners from 140 countries are descending on Sydney for the marathon this Sunday. It's the second year since the event joined the list of global majors like Boston, Berlin and London. Participants have grown more than tenfold from the 3,400 who took part in 2022. Oh, and Pete Stefanovic is going to battle through injury.
1: Just looking through that pace that they're setting on that picture that you showed there.
9: You're not going to be amongst the elite runners?
1: I don't think so.
9: At the front of the
1: Yeah, 4 hours is my goal. But I just think as I get closer to the event, I'm just thinking, if I finish this thing, I'll
9: come
1: be happy.
9: Come on, mate. You can do it. Good luck.
1: I know. Maybe I'll just come in with lower expectations and see how the calf goes. Yeah, I'll blame that. Not my poor athletic ability. Thank you, Alex. We'll talk to you again soon. Well, coming up after the break, Donald Trump signs an executive order to rebrand a shared lake during ongoing trade war with Canada. Plus, the Prime Minister intervenes to interrupt Tony Burke's intake of refugees. Seems like he was put back in his box. We'll return in just a moment.
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0: You're back with First Edition, folks. Nepal's deadly flooding is thought to have been caused by a section of a glacier that collapsed in a remote valley. 39 Australians are among those missing, as we've been reporting this morning. Now, it could potentially be the greatest loss of Australian lives in a natural disaster overseas since the 2004 Indian Ocean tsunami, which killed 26 Australians. The force of the flash flood was so powerful that it was initially recorded as an earthquake.
1: The wall of water, mud and debris obliterated towns, villages and bridges, taking an as yet unknown number of lives with it. Its origin appears to be a glacier collapse, seen here in satellite imagery before and after the event. Our analysis suggests ice measuring 60 hectares, 80 football fields, slid 1,300 metres down into the valley below. Towering up the sides of the steep valley, the subsequent flood destroyed all in its path on a 14-kilometre journey to the Rasuwa-Gadi crossing on the Nepal-Tibet border, the first major settlement it reaches and destroys. The floodwaters continued down the valley to Mae Lung. In around 7.5 seconds, the surge covers a distance of 200 metres from this footbridge to the next crossing, indicating a wall of water travelling at more than 100 kilometres an hour. We've established this video captures the exact same moment, filmed by maintenance workers fleeing as the surge hurtles towards them. You can just make them out in the video filmed from above. And how, by deciding to run, they escape death by mere seconds. By the time it reaches Dading Besi, the water is contained within the valley, but more than 100 kilometres downstream still causes spectacular destruction. Floods linked to glaciers are not unheard of. Just last year, the Birch Glacier in Switzerland destroyed a village there. In 2021, the Chamoli Glacier in the Indian Himalayas collapsed, the flood killing around 200 people.
2: Events like this are thankfully rare. Because of that, though, it's hard for scientists to work out if the risk of these disasters is going up as our climate warms. But as we've seen from Nepal, satellite imagery and smartphones in remote locations are starting to fill in the blanks.
1: Those answers can wait. The priority is Nepal's rescue effort. Water penned in by debris in the valley threatens secondary floods. Now unstable slopes may slip. Evacuating those who survived and recovering those who did not will be a difficult and dangerous task.
0: It will be difficult, will be dangerous, that's for sure. Well, the number of Australians missing from the landslide in the Nepal-Tibet border, as we've been reporting, has now climbed to 39. The Australian government, the foreign minister, telling us earlier this hour that it's deployed a crisis response team, which is currently on its way to Kathmandu. Crystal Wu is live for us with the latest. So, Crystal, what further assistance has been announced today?
3: Pete, yesterday Penny Wong provided an update. She said up to 34 Australians are missing. This morning that number has climbed to 39, so five more. This number could very well climb, Penny Wong saying that she's been receiving calls from distressed family and friends, and they say that they cannot get in touch with their loved ones back in Nepal. Here's what the Australian government is doing to help, though. A $5 million support package has been announced. $2 million of that will go to the World Food Programme. $2 million of that will go to non-government organisations that will provide things like emergency shelter, medical kits, hygiene kits, and $1 million to the Emergency Action Alliance. Now, a crisis response team has been deployed. They're now based in the capital, Kathmandu, and they're doing everything from coordination to communication to ensure that Australians there are receiving the support they need.
4: We've already deployed some additional officers, so we've about 20 Australian officers in Kathmandu. We'll have additional consular people are on the way, and in the next couple of days, within the next 48 hours, we'll have an initial rapid response team of three people. They are humanitarian response people, logistics, communications, planning. I am speaking to the Nepalese Foreign Minister later today, and obviously we'll talk through with them any additional assistance that they are seeking from us.
3: So many distressed families and friends haven't heard from their loved ones since Wednesday morning local time, when that mudslide hit the Rasuwa district, which is north of Nepal's capital, Kathmandu. The area most affected is the Nepal-Tibet border crossing. And as you can see in these images, buses flipping over, hundreds of people attempting to flee, running away, buried in the rubble. Now, we've got hundreds of deaths and thousands more still missing.
5: My thoughts and prayers are with the Nepalese Australian community and most of all, with the family and friends of those 39 Australians who are missing. Obviously, we stand ready to help in any way we possibly can.
3: Rescue efforts are underway, but the conditions are less than ideal.
6: It's going to be a long, long rebuild and recovery for all the people, not only in the direct villages, but also the surrounding, because we know that infrastructure has been affected and that also then affects a larger mass of communities all around. Even just being able to get to fresh water is going to be very, very difficult for many.
3: So communication there is proving to be difficult. The foreign minister, though, says she will continue to receive phone calls from distressed family and friends of those who are still missing in Nepal, Pete.
0: Yeah, another good point there on fresh water access as well. Crystal, thank you. Well, Convoy for Hope Vice President Ethan Forhets joins me now. Ethan, thanks for your time today. So what information are you getting from your teams on the ground?
7: That it's as bad as the pictures show. I mean, the mud is feet thick in many places. So digging through, going through that is going to be very timely. As your last guest was just talking about, the infrastructure has been destroyed in many places. So rebuilding that does not happen quickly. But right now, it's all about the rescue of people who may still be alive in an air pocket somehow. And in this video, you see it. It's unimaginable what these poor people that we saw on the ground there went through. So now our thoughts and our prayers are with so many people there dealing with the loss of loved ones and trying for us as Convoy of Hope to get them those relief supplies.
0: And how are you going with communications on the ground, Ethan?
7: Communication has been difficult. That's been one of the problems for our team here in the States, is getting initial communication with partners on the ground. Fortunately for Convoy of Hope, it puts us in a good situation in that we feed children around the world every school day, 677,000, some of them there. We empower women. We have agriculture programs around the world. So we have partners in many places all around the world, including there in Nepal. So we were able to get a hold of them eventually and then begin getting them the funding so that they could get the relief supplies close to the disaster sites.
0: Ethan, what do you think the window, how long do you think the window is for hopefully finding those rare survival stories after an event like this?
7: Well, I tell you, I was in Venezuela with our team weeks ago when that two earthquakes hit there. And there were more than 2 weeks after the earthquakes, there were people being pulled from the rubble. I mean, it was unbelievable, but it was happening. So, you know, you want to hope that people are alive and that the rescuers are going to get to them. I think the time frame is diminishing quickly. The further we get away from the disaster, the less likelihood there is of finding those alive. But really, that's the hope that the searchers have right now, and that's all that families have at this point.
0: Okay. That's Ethan Forhets, Convoy of Hope. I appreciate that and the work that you do, Ethan. Thank you so much for joining us. Well, the Prime Minister Anthony Albanese has intervened to block a plan to cut Australia's refugee intake. The Prime Minister confirmed the refugee figure would be about 20,000, so it would be maintained at its current level and not reduced to just under 14,000, which was a plan that was proposed by the Department of Home Affairs Minister yesterday and the Minister. So a spokesperson for the Department and the Minister, Tony Burke, previously indicated that that figure would be reduced next financial year. And accordingly, migrant groups were told, or refugee groups were told about it. Well, the opposition claims Labor doesn't know what it wants for the proposal.
5: Their refugee policy yesterday was gone by mid-afternoon. I mean, there's clearly a brawl going on inside their cabinet, which is not resolved. Let's see where they go next. But our position on aggregate migration is very, very clear. It needs to be capped based on available housing infrastructure and services.
8: I think the Labor Party, what you're seeing here, absolutely has no plan to address its runaway migration scheme. I mean, remember, these sweeping changes were to actually ensure they meet their own targets, targets that obviously we in the opposition think are too high.
0: Well, the Foreign Minister, Penny Wong, says the government's migration plan is solid, doesn't need to change.
4: We have a very balanced policy. We have very strong border protection arrangements, and that's why you have seen no successful boat arrivals under the government. We also have a refugee intake that's been stable for some years, and the Prime Minister has indicated that will continue.
0: White House Press Secretary Caroline Levitt has had her last day in the role. She stepped aside from the job to spend more time with her family, but leaves behind a major vacancy within the president's team.
9: Good afternoon, everyone.
10: She's known for going toe-to-toe with reporters during White House briefings. But after 19 months on the job, Press Secretary Caroline Levitt is leaving the West Wing. A tough decision, she says, came down to family.
9: I have a 2-year-old and a 4-month-old. They're just at a critical time in their life where they need their mom home a little bit more.
10: Levitt is joining MAGA Inc., Trump's super PAC, and will continue to serve the president as an outside advisor. Her successor will step to the podium with a lot on their plate: an escalating trade war with Canada, contentious midterm elections, and the unresolved war with Iran.
9: President Trump's number one goal has been and will always be is to ensure that Iran can never obtain a nuclear weapon, period. No negotiations are happening right now, and this will continue until the president feels that maybe they come to the table in a meaningful way.
10: The president still hasn't settled on her replacement. Potential contenders include CNN conservative commentator Scott Jennings, Trump's senior advisor Stephen Miller and his wife Katie, and internal members of the White House press team Anna Kelly and Stephen Shung.
9: There's no shortage of applications. There's a lot of people who want this job. Press secretary and the president, you spend a lot of time together. It has to be someone he trusts fully.
10: Top White House officials will be filling in at the podium again until there's a permanent successor.
0: Okay, we'll be tracking that one for sure. Marina Newman, hello to you for all the weather today and this weekend. So how are we waking up? What sort of weather are we waking up to today?
11: Well, drier weather, at least across the east and the south, but still ongoing wet conditions for the west. We've seen a very wet last 2 days there, some heavy rainfall totals diminishing temporarily, but more still underway this afternoon. In fact, seeing additional rainfall moving into the center this afternoon, as well as into the weekend. Now, this could bring us the threat for flash flooding across that same central portion of WA, as well as across the goldfields. But temperatures are warming across Perth following yesterday's drop. High of 21 this afternoon. Meanwhile, much drier conditions, even warming up across the east. 25 in Brisbane, 20 in Sydney. Partly sunny skies, but great way to kick into the weekend.
0: Okay, 40,000 runners and many more supporters will be asking what the weather's going to be like in Sydney on Sunday.
11: Well, luckily, things are shaping up to be a gorgeous day in Sydney, both Saturday and Sunday, but Sunday especially. There's a chance for a few coastal showers, primarily the northern coast of New South Wales. So thinking Port Macquarie, Coffs Harbour, Lismore, all of that chance to see at least a few very light showers. And into Sunday, that chance pushes further north, focusing on Bundaberg, the Sunshine Coast, as well as across Brisbane. Very low totals, though, and this is Sunday, so you can see where things are really focused again, much further north, leaving gorgeous conditions if you are running on Sunday. Sydney, high of 21 degrees, sunny and dry, just going to be a beautiful way to head out if you are going to be running. Meanwhile, warming up to 25 in Perth and staying sunny and dry across the south.
0: All right, yeah, looking forward to that sunrise run across the bridge. Thank you so much for that good news, Marina. Well, coming up, why the US sent a CIA chief to Moscow on an unannounced flight. Back soon too with some breaking details from Virgin.
12: News 24 will be back after this short break.

News 24 will be back after this short break. 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
1: All right, let's go to Comsec. And Mr. Gruber, how are we looking today?
2: Not too bad, Pete. So the Aussie market is expected to inch higher with index futures up 0.1%. It comes amid company results out this morning. For instance, Virgin released its full year 26 result. Profits were up 5%. Doesn't sound like much, but it was pretty good given the fuel costs surged. But they actually hedged a lot of those fuel costs and that paid off. They are paying their first dividend as a publicly relisted company too. In the US overnight, it was a tech bonanza. S&P 500 rose by 0.7%, the NASDAQ was 1.6% higher, and it was tech stocks that drove that. NVIDIA was up 9% after its result and forecast beat expectations. Also, software names are up as their results, they were up because they were up because the AI was disrupting software names previously and now not as much post those results. Commodities, meanwhile, were largely up. Gold was up a little bit. Oil was up by more than 2%. The Aussie dollar, meanwhile, was slightly up and it's currently trading at 71.95 US cents, almost the 72 cent mark, Pete.
1: Yeah, there you go. Yeah, a bit more detail coming up with Virgin as well. James, thank you so much. Well, One Nation is announcing former New South Wales Trade and Investment Commissioner Mike Newman as the party's state leader. Mr. Newman will run in the seat of Cessnock, targeting a Labor-held seat in the Hunter region. The party's confident of winning. He says One Nation has a plan for the state.
3: Well, the plan for Cessnock and broader New South Wales is to bring economic prosperity back. That only comes through sensible policy, which is about lowering taxation and putting power back into the hands of the people.
1: High-profile party member Stuart Bonds is expected to lead the upper house ticket, but he could also make a run for the Nationals-held Upper Hunter seat. An ISIS bride has developed an anti-extremism feeling after the birth of her daughter in a Syrian refugee camp. That's according to her lawyer. Zeynab Ahmad is arguing she does not pose a risk to the community as she launches a second effort for bail in the Supreme Court in Victoria. Her lawyer is relying on an assessment from a psychiatrist showing she had a demonstrated opposition to extremist ideology. The 31-year-old moved to Syria with her first husband in 2015 before he was killed in a drone strike. War criminal Ratko Mladic, nicknamed the Butcher of Bosnia, has died in a jail in The Hague, aged 84. The Bosnian Serb military commander was serving a life sentence for genocide and crimes against humanity. He oversaw a campaign of ethnic cleansing as Yugoslavia was broken up in the 1990s. An international court found him responsible for the massacre of 8,000 Muslims in a UN-designated safe area of Bosnia. Mladic was arrested in 2011 and lived the rest of his life in custody. US President Donald Trump believes Russia won't attack a NATO nation. His comments come over concerns from Europe that Russia could consider a surprise assault. Jonathan Kersley has more.
4: Donald Trump's CIA director, John Ratcliffe, made a brief visit to Moscow this week, much of it wrapped in secrecy. The Wall Street Journal reports the visit was to send a message to Vladimir Putin not to attack a NATO nation. President Trump says he's spoken with the Russian president.
5: Putin agreed or committed to not attacking a NATO territory.
6: I've had good talks with him. He's not going to be attacking a NATO territory.
7: Mr. President,
8: deliver a warning to Russia not to attack NATO territory during his...
6: Well, I don't want to comment on that, but they're not going to attack.
4: Russia admits the meeting had something to do with intelligence.
9: The meeting with John Ratcliffe was a standard working engagement. We discussed a number of issues falling within the purview of intelligence services, and the remit of intelligence services, as you well understand, is a rather delicate and specialized matter.
4: There has been concern in Europe that Russia may be willing to test America's commitment to Article 5 of the NATO treaty that says an attack on one is an attack on all. The Under-Secretary of War, Elbridge Colby, who also headed up the AUKUS review, travelled to Brussels, meeting the NATO Secretary-General and NATO ambassadors at a time when the United States is also reviewing its military posture in Europe. And while Donald Trump is adamant Russia will behave, he has his eyes set on territory closer to home amid a trade war with Canada.
6: And all it takes is a good pen and some intelligence, So Lake Ontario, that's gone. Lake America.
4: The lake borders the two nations, the president signing an executive order to make the name change official from an American perspective.
6: The lake change, Lake of America, was something I've been thinking about for a long time, actually. As you know, we took something called the Gulf of Mexico, we changed it, and now it's very routinely the Gulf of America. So if you think about it, we have a gulf and we have a lake. Now all we need is an ocean.
4: But Canada's Prime Minister says we know that America is changing. Canadians also know that naming reality means calling it Lake Ontario, then, now, and always. And so the feud between the United States and Canada goes on.
1: Well, to this news just in, Virgin has announced its full-year profit. It says underlying net profit is $404 million. That's up by almost 22%. Well, that's a winner amongst Ross Greenwood's winners in reporting season. That's a big green tick there. Virgin's fuel bill in this 6 months will be $700 million. Wow. Protected partly by hedging strategies. $700 million, the fuel bill. Similar, if not higher, than Qantas's fuel bill that it announced yesterday. Chief Executive Dave Emerson says the result demonstrates Virgin has become a stronger and more resilient airline. That's a big bill, Laura Jays, who's hosting AIM Agenda now.
7: It certainly is. It's off the back of Qantas yesterday. It just shows how much the war in Iran has cost these companies that are very exposed because of the price of jet fuel, of course. But a number of other companies as well. Our resources company is doing pretty well out of the war in Iran, though. Their profits are up.
1: Yeah, they sure are. What are you following this morning?
7: Look, there's plenty going on. All eyes on Nepal, of course, Pete. Now 39 Aussies. Penny Wong telling you that there could be even more missing. And we're talking about 1,500 people still unaccounted for, and these are from countries all around the world. The pictures are just so extraordinary. This rescue operation ongoing, I mean, this tunnel rescue as well, focusing on that. I think 350 people pulled out of one tunnel in Nepal, and there's still 100 people in there. The pictures of this rescue mission just show how difficult it is. That thick mud and debris, it's been described like wet cement.
1: It's crazy. We've got rescue teams that are on the way as well, but you know, you go to these areas and in the best of times they're quite remote and sometimes hard to get to, so there's going to be infrastructure problems, there's communication problems to try and get around, so it's dangerous work. And that's all ahead for those rescue teams who are, if not there, on their way. That's Laura Jays, who's hosting AIM Agenda, and that's coming up next, folks. So thank you for your company today. Our coverage, of course, continues next with Laura. Have a great and safe weekend. I'll see you Monday morning, where my legs will be quite sore, I suspect, following a marathon attempt on Sunday. Here we go. Let's go.
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0: Good morning. Welcome to AM Agenda. The number of Australians missing in Nepal rises to 39. The area is on alert. Authorities warn of the risk of another flood. The death toll is now approaching 400. The rescue mission continues. Hundreds have been rescued from a tunnel. Dozens are still trapped inside there. A captain's call. The Prime Minister steps in to quash plans to cut the refugee intake. Leading economists now expect a rate rise this year after surging prices, including the cost of rent. And One Nation will unveil its New South Wales team. It's being led by a former trade commissioner.
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0: At least 389 people are dead and almost 1,000 missing after deadly floods swept through Nepal and Tibet. Rescuers are arriving by helicopter to pull survivors from remote valleys covered by rock slide and mud. At least 39 Australians are still unaccounted for, and that number could rise. Let's go live to our Asia correspondent, Stash Butler. Stash, some extraordinary tales of rescue coming out in just the hours since this mudslide, but the risk is still very high.
2: That's right, Laura. And of course, the death toll only continuing to rise as rescuers continue to pull bodies from the rivers, from the valleys that have been inundated by this disaster. Of course, the tragedy from the Australian side, that news, as you said, that the number of missing Australians has risen from 34 yesterday to 39 now. We know that they're coming from various different tour groups and pilgrimages. One group reporting 15 missing Australians. Now, from the Australian government side, the government has committed already to delivering $5 million to organisations to help with the response on the ground. That includes $2 million to the World Food Programme, $2 million to Australian NGOs and $1 million to Emergency Action Alliance. Foreign Minister Penny Wong has also said that the government is sending extra personnel to deal with the situation on the ground.
3: We've already deployed some additional officers, so we've got 20 Australian officers in Kathmandu. We'll have additional consular people are on the way, and in the next couple of days, within the next 48 hours, we'll have an initial rapid response team of three people. They are humanitarian response people, logistics, communications, planning. I am speaking to the Nepalese Foreign Minister later today, and obviously we'll talk through with them any additional assistance that they are seeking from us.
2: Leader of the Opposition, Angus Taylor, has also offered his sympathies and his help.
4: My thoughts and prayers are with the Nepalese Australian community and most of all with the family and friends of those 39 Australians who are missing. Obviously, we stand ready to help in any way we possibly can.
5: Judith Sloan writes in today's Australian, as the air goes...
2: Laura, dramatic stories of rescue emerging from this disaster. In just the last few hours, the Nepalese Prime Minister's office has posted this footage showing a rescue from a tunnel near a hydropower plant in Rasuwa district, one of the worst affected districts by this disaster. They say that 350 labourers and local people have been rescued from that tunnel. You can see that took place by helicopter because of the scale of the destruction to nearby roads. They say that around 100 or so are still in the process of being rescued. But this is a story that's repeating itself across Nepal and, of course, in Tibet, in China, too, where the disaster has also caused at least 500, 550 or so people to be missing. Meanwhile, the response from other governments around the world has also been strong. The US government and Donald Trump has stepped in to offer $500,000 US dollars.
6: We've called Nepal and we've offered any help that they need. You know, we have a very good relationship with Nepal, and that was mud and water as a mixture. Nobody's ever seen anything quite like that. Strong, well-built buildings were wiped out like they were toothpicks. That's a terrible thing. No, we are sending aid.
2: Now, of the two dozen or more than two dozen different nationalities that have been of people who are missing in this disaster, India has the most nationals accounted for. They've sent just shy of 40 tons of relief materials. South Korea has sent rescuers. The World Bank has promised aid. And the Red Cross is leading an appeal for $43 million as well. But there is also concern about the state and the safety of the rescuers too, because on both sides of the border affected by this disaster, officials have said that barrier lakes have formed, essentially lakes blocked by debris. And on the Chinese side, they say they're expecting, because of heavy rain, about 1,200 Olympic-sized swimming pools worth of water to flow into that lake, creating the serious risk of collapse that could obviously threaten rescue and recovery efforts going forward, Laura.
0: Stash, thank you. It's a glacial collapse that's believed to have triggered this enormous wave of water, ice and mud. It cascaded more than 170 kilometres down the Himalayan Valley, devastating nearby communities.
7: New images have emerged of the moment of catastrophe in Nepal.
8: Oh, my God, Mario.
7: A wall of ice, water and mud barreling down the valley. The sound of shock and alarm as workers run for their lives. An almighty surge that took boulders and rocks and tossed them downstream. As the waters recede, a new reality is revealed. Towns and villages now cloaked in layers of sediment, with many dwellings destroyed by the deluge. Many of the survivors have been left with nothing at all. We lost everything in just 15 minutes, said this resident. In Nepal, the number of missing people has risen quickly to almost 1,400. And relatives have been gathering at this hospital in the capital, Kathmandu, searching for loved ones or simply searching for news. This woman, called Chamindi, can't find her son, and his name isn't on the list of patients here. My son was stuck in the floods. He's a truck driver and told me he was driving. We last spoke before it hit, but there's no news of him. We can't find out anything. The collapse of a glacier, it's thought, triggered this disaster. An event so powerful, it was mistaken for an earthquake. The resulting landslide produced this surge of water, with experts citing climate change as a key factor.
9: The monsoon, the ground would be saturated, the rivers would already be high, the snow on the glaciers would be saturated, there'd be water bodies within the ice. These glaciers are rapidly retreating due to climate change, and so their permafrost is becoming unstable. And so all of the conditions that you'd need for this kind of disaster are in place right now.
7: Search and rescue teams have been deployed, the Nepalese sending 5,000 members of the military and police. But key infrastructure has been destroyed. The government says 19 bridges have been lost, along with roads and airstrips and helipads. The devastation caused is undeniable, yet the true scale of this disaster remains unclear.
0: Labor's migration mess has gone from bad to worse. The Prime Minister has overruled Tony Burke's plan to cut the refugee intake. Live to Trudy McIntosh in Canberra. Trudy, this just shows how difficult the politics of it is, especially internally for Labor.
10: And Labor is trying to get that net overseas migration number, Laura, to actually hit the forecast in the budget. At the moment, it's tracking well over that. That's part of Tony Burke's plan here, to pull as many levers as possible to get the numbers under control. One of the measures here that has been quietly shifting beneath the surface had been a planned third cut to the refugee intake, so much so that refugee groups had been briefed by the Home Affairs Department to expect this number to come down. The annual intake at the moment is around 20,000 a year. The proposed cut was to return to the Morrison era level of around 13,750. But when this was reported in the Financial Review yesterday morning, a lot of Labor MPs were caught off guard. Members of the broader Labor rank and file also not happy to see this under consideration. It was confirmed confirmed by the Home Affairs Minister's office yesterday. But then by the afternoon, the Prime Minister stepped in, releasing this statement saying that the refugee intake needs to be renewed in the coming budget as the 20,000 places was available for 4 years. This intake number remains government policy and will be continued in the future year. So there's now a very clear position from the Prime Minister down that this is the ruling. 20,000 is the number for the refugee intake, regardless of what refugee groups had been told by the department or what even the Minister's office had been briefing out. Labor ministers this morning trying to clean up this mess.
3: Well, I think the government's position hasn't changed. It was the same allocation the day before yesterday and today, that it's a stable allocation.
11: The Refugee Council that said they'd been advised by Tony Burke's department that it was being cut to 13,750. Are you saying they're wrong?
12: I can't tell you why they said that. It may well be that there was some communication about the need for a budget renewal process, but to the extent there was any confusion in the public commentary yesterday about this, the Prime Minister dispelled that.
4: Their refugee policy yesterday was gone by mid-afternoon. I mean, there's clearly a brawl going on inside their cabinet, which is not resolved. Let's see where they go.
10: Well, if there's a brawl in cabinet, there's confusion within One Nation as to what their net overseas migration number is and who's actually included in that. As for the coalition, well, they say their number will be lower than Labor, but they're not going to tell us until closer to the election. Another factor in all of this, Laura, there seems to have been this bipartisan push to lower the number of international students. It's the declared policy of One Nation for sure. There was pushback on that at National Cabinet earlier in the week. Victoria's Premier Ben Carroll telling the Prime Minister that he believes that to do this would actually be to hurt Australia's already slowing economy. Peter Malinauskas shares concerns about slashing international students. So any lever you try and touch here, there is going to be backlash.
0: Yeah, there certainly is, Trudy. One to watch. Thank you. The Northern Territory has passed voluntary assisted dying laws in a late-night sitting of Parliament. The rights of the terminally ill bill was passed almost 30 years.
10: Sure. There was pushback on that at National Cabinet earlier in

0: In 1995, under Chief Minister Marshall Perrin, the Northern Territory became the first jurisdiction in the world to legalise euthanasia. 2 years later, Canberra took those rights away. For many Territorians, it's been a sore point ever since. Now, the right to voluntary assisted dying has finally returned.
1: This is an incredibly important moment for the Territory. In 1995, Marshall Perrin walked out these doors, passing voluntary assisted dying for Territorians, making it a global first. And 30 years later, we have restored those rights to Territorians who want the right to choose.
0: This moment was made possible after the federal government overturned legislation in 2022, allowing the territories to again pass euthanasia bills. After making world history in 1995, the Northern Territory is now the last Australian jurisdiction to legalise the practice. But not everyone is joining in the celebrations.
2: The devil is in the detail, and many of the questions are still unanswered about what this is going to look like, how this is logistically going to work in the Northern Territory.
0: Well, this night will no doubt go down in the Northern Territory's history books. This has also been a week that has exposed divisions within the Country Liberal Party government for the first time since it took office 2 years ago. Backbencher Tanzil Rahman, who led an inquiry into the issue, was clearly unhappy with the final bill.
3: It's pretty clear to me that unless we make some meaningful changes to this bill, there is no real probability of people having meaningful access to VAD anytime soon.
4: I really hope the CLP government does not stuff up the implementation of this very important bill the way that they stuffed up all of their internal processes when it came to today's discussions and debate.
1: I think what we've seen over this week of Parliament is two full days and nights dedicated to giving every single Member of Parliament a voice for their community.
0: Matt Cunningham, News 24, Darwin.
5: One Nation has unveiled its New South Wales leader ahead of the March state election. Mike Newman isn't a household name, but Pauline Hanson is hoping his economic credentials will boost her pick for Premier. New South Wales political reporter Julia Bradley has this News 24 exclusive.
6: Meet Mike Newman, One Nation's man for Macquarie Street.
7: What's the plan, Mike?
8: Well, the plan for Cessnock and broader New South Wales is to bring economic prosperity back.
6: The investment banker and former bureaucrat has moved to coal country after 25 years in Asia. He says his time as New South Wales Senior Trade and Investment Commissioner to Japan and Korea well positions him to diversify One Nation's political prospects.
8: You know, One Nation is not just a one-party policy, we're not a one-trick pony.
6: His policy priorities, supercharging the economy and reforming payroll tax.
8: We've turned New South Wales into a bunch of grifters, not lifters. We'll phase it in, but we want to halve the rate of tax, and we want to, for the regional areas, to cut it to zero.
6: Freezing the number of public servants and tying pay to outcomes.
8: We want to bring in KPI, private sector style KPIs, into the public service, especially amongst the senior executives. If you say you're going to build 20,000 homes, if you don't build 20,000 homes, you don't get paid.
6: His decades of Asian experience makes Mike Newman a fascinating figurehead for a party proud of its Australia-first monoculture platform.
7: Pauline Hanson has been critical of Asian immigration in the past. Do you think One Nation still has a way to go to reach out to different communities?
8: Not really. Look, I mean, my wife's Japanese, so if I thought for even a fleeting second that they were racist, and my business partners are Indians who are absolutely patriotic Aussies, I don't really see that.
7: Pauline Hanson recently couldn't name the leaders of Japan or Indonesia. Is that a problem?
8: She knows who Prime Minister Takaichi is. Look, I think it was an on-the-spot sort of moment.
6: The cost of living and anger over migration is largely driving the party's popularity.
8: We often raise the conversation about monoculture. Japan is a monoculture, Korea is a monoculture. Absolutely super successful nations who pride themselves on that thing. If I ever thought that One Nation was racist or any of these sorts of things, why would I join it? I mean, it's almost hypocritical of me to do so.
7: What's your plan to foster social cohesion in New South Wales?
8: Well, we're going to get rid of wokery, right?
6: The Hunter region is a top target for One Nation, where its blue-collar base of supporters is growing. Mike Newman will run in Cessnock, hoping to end Labor's 34-year hold on the seat.
7: What do you guys think of Pauline Hanson's party?
9: Well, I don't think she's any good, trying to cut everything out.
10: I don't think that they can run a piss up at a pub on a Friday night, a majority

0: of them?
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3: He'll work closely with Stuart Bonds, who attracted significant support as One Nation's Hunter candidate federally last year.
4: Bill Mike's going to do an incredible job. He knows where all the bodies are buried, so we're going to start digging them up, and I think these guys are going to start running for the hills.
3: The renewable transition front of mind for voters here.
5: EnergyCo staff trespass on private property without any authorisation, right? Keep coal going, coal-fired power, extend Eraring, look at building new coal-fired power plants, lift the ban on uranium, lift the ban on nuclear.
3: The region ropeable over a gun buyback scheme following the Bondi terror attack.
5: Law-abiding citizens end up being the first punished and the last considered.
3: One Nation now hopeful voters venting those frustrations will swing their way in the countdown to March's election. Julia Bradley and Cessnock for News 24.
6: Yeah, Julia Bradley there in Cessnock yesterday. Of course, we'll have that live announcement for One Nation's New South Wales team. That's happening in just about 40 minutes from now. So we'll be live to there when we see it. After the break, we're going to speak to the head of the BCA, Bran Black. He has met with Ben Carroll over work from home laws. We'll find out what was said and what was settled next.
7: News 24 will be back after this short break.

0: Welcome back. It is 25 years since the Tampa affair, the asylum seeker incident that upended politics at the time. Its anniversary comes as Labor, the Coalition and One Nation are all in a fight to prove to voters that they are best placed to handle immigration. Joining me now is a former Home Affairs Secretary, Mike Pezzullo. 25 years ago, it was a moment that was, well, really made John Howard. It was 3 months before an election. Here we are, 25 years later. And as I said, all three major parties now in a fight to prove to voters that they are best to handle it. What should we learn from the Tampa affair?
1: Good morning, Laura. Unfortunately, I had something of a ringside seat. I was at the time the Deputy Chief of Staff to Labor leader Kim Beazley. It was a very tumultuous time on both sides of politics. The 25th anniversary, as you pointed out, just passed on Wednesday, remarkably somewhat without much notice. Obviously, the tragedy in Nepal in the last 24 hours has somewhat subsumed everything. But even on the Wednesday, I thought there was a lack of reflection. It was a really important pivot, pivotal moment in our history. As you've seen in a number of European countries, can you imagine trying to deal with some of the immigration issues that we're going to get onto in a moment in the midst of a maritime border crisis where your borders have been overwhelmed with unauthorised arrivals, you've got deaths at sea? You see what the Spanish are going through, have gone through in recent weeks with the enclaves they have in North Africa being overwhelmed. In years past, you've seen a number of other European countries really under pressure. The lesson, Laura, is that if you have a border crisis like that, and I'm not suggesting for a moment that our current debate about immigration even gets near to being a border crisis, what happens is public confidence in immigration collapses. You get an anti-immigration anxiety start to really emerge, and really it reduces the space you've got to be creative around immigration. So strong borders, very important, and then that gives you the space to then be creative on immigration. And just two final points, if I might. It's often forgotten that Kim Beazley actually supported the initial boarding of the Tampa. Where he got into a dispute with John Howard was on the technicalities of the Border Protection Bill. Mm. They tried to rush through that night. Don't want to go over that old history, but I just want to make that point. John Howard was very resolute. Clearly, history will judge him favourably from that point of view. But can we also take the opportunity just to give credit to Bill Shorten? Bill wasn't in the Parliament at the time. Mr Shorten wasn't. But in 2015, he critically achieved effectively bipartisanship on strong maritime border protection by, in a sense, having to ram through the ALP conference in the face of opposition from the now Prime Minister Anthony Albanese, Labor's support for turnbacks. Once we got to that point in 2015, we had a solid pillar or a solid platform to ensure strong maritime border protection.
0: Which brings us to reporting today that the Prime Minister has intervened to stop this plan to cut the refugee intake by around 6,000. Given all that history, what would Anthony Albanese be calculating at the moment?
1: Well, I think the Prime Minister's made the right call. The bargain is we're going to be tough on borders. You can't get here by sea. You can't just cross our borders and assume that we're going to process you. You will be turned back or sent to offshore processing. But because we're a generous people, we're a compassionate people, we'll have a reasonable flow of refugees through the appropriate lawful pathways. So I think keeping it at about 20,000 makes sense. I don't think it's got much. We'll get onto NOM in a moment. Everyone's talking about NOM. I don't think it's going to be that impactful on NOM. I suspect what's happened here, it's a bit peculiar, the timing, Laura, I have to say. It's only August, and to be trying to lock down budgetary provisions for next year's program, as I understand it, the 27-28 program, something odd has happened here. It seems to be very premature for the cut to have been leaked. Maybe it was deliberate to try to get more resources. I don't know what the situation is there, because if the program's maintained at 20,000, Home Affairs has to be funded to provide the settlement services, the English language support, right, et cetera. So maybe there's some budget issue there. But in any event, I think the Prime Minister's done the right thing. What's of concern is here we are yet again. Mr Burke, who, you know, normally such a sure, steady set of hands, and his department just being caught wrong-footed. I just don't know what's going on. It seems to have, the management of immigration just seems to have fallen apart in recent times. And it's quite perplexing, Laura.
0: Can you identify why that is, and are you saying that you need to have a generous refugee intake in order to maintain those strong borders? Because if you don't have a generous intake, there is an encouragement of illegal arrivals?
1: Yes, absolutely. That's the bargain. And we say it on the global stage, we say we're going to be tough on maritime border protection. If you get in a boat, if you give your money to people smugglers, you will be turned back. If you happen to get through the naval and ABF blockade, you'll be transferred to regional offshore processing in Nauru. That's been very effective. And as I said, it's been a bipartisan feature since 2015. So the flip of that, though, is that if you don't have, and this applies not just to Australia, but all countries, if you don't have a regular flow of refugees, for the most egregious cases, people in genuine, deep, profound fear of persecution, then they will take unlawful means to cross borders, and that's just a natural human reaction.
0: What do you make of the debate at the moment? Because you've got Labor clearly tearing themselves apart internally about where to land on this. They're focused on a number. I think, you know, Pauline Hanson and One Nation, they're saying it's a hard 130,000, but it's clearly not, because there's all these caveats that have been carved out, particularly for people in the bush. I mean, ironically, the Coalition has been the most solid in this debate in recent times. Do you agree?
1: Yes, I do to a point. I think Mr. Burke is right in one respect. These dynamics, you and I have talked about this on and off for about a month now. If you pull a lever over here, there's going to be an impact over there, whether it's people in aged care, nurses in hospitals, horticultural workers. So it's a very complicated system. There are no easy solutions here. What is concerning, and whether it's in any of the major newspapers in recent times, The Australian, The Financial Review, The Age and Herald papers, they've all had unattributed but nonetheless cabinet-level ministers talking out of turn. It's quite unusual to have, and I'm not going to sort of focus on the politics of this, other commentators can do this, but it's a very disciplined government normally. Something is happening to make it all fall apart. It seems to me that I don't think the Prime Minister's got any choice now but to intervene more directly. He's had to intervene on a couple of visa categories already. I think he would be saying to the Secretary of his department, and I've got a list here, Laura, I'd be saying to Dr. Kennedy, who is the outstanding civil servant of our generation, Dr. Kennedy, former Treasury Secretary, very hands-on, very much an outcomes-focused Secretary, I'd just be saying to Dr. Kennedy, Stephen, I need you to sort this out. It is complex. It's not just for Home Affairs to sort out, because it's got implications for agriculture, health, education and so on and so forth. I need a plan. The first question I'd be asking in my list, Laura, is the thing that you and I talked about, the issue you and I talked about the other week, is the blockage at the front of the hose, because we can't get those departures flowing through. Mm-hmm. Is there a way that you can take pressure out of the pipeline by expediting the departures, and then that creates headroom to bring people in so people aren't just simply staying here, gaming visas, jumping around different visa categories? You and I spoke a couple of weeks ago. I went through the numbers in more detail with your colleague Trudy McIntosh last week. In 3 years, we just seem to have had an explosion of temporary visa holders who are not going anywhere. We're up to 3 million. My apologies, my earpiece keeps dropping out. We're up to 3 million, and that's grown rapidly in 3 years. We've doubled the number of bridging visas. So something's going on that's creating blockages at that end of the pipeline. Now, it could be that the new or relatively new administrative review tribunal's not working as it should, so you'd have to call in Attorney General Rowland to look at that. Is there something that's happening there? And then once I've got through the departures question, I'd be saying to Dr. Kennedy, OK, my flagship is permanent migration.
0: Yeah.
1: Currently 185. You and I have talked about this before. With our fertility rate being what it is, women are having fewer children, they're having them later in life or not having them at all. Mm. We will have a stagnating population if we tumble that number too much. So that's my flagship, and I want to sort of protect that. Then on the temporary side, I think it's time to look at some innovative solutions. Some of the universities in recent times have gotten into the student accommodation game, for instance.
0: Yeah.
1: Now, the property market being what it is, and maybe with tax treatment this has changed, but maybe there's a solution where people are not going to be buying a house or even renting long term, might go into a group accommodation. So you take some of the pressure off dwellings. We've done that in some of the universities with student accommodation. Could that be done for backpackers? Could there be a commercial proposition where investors come in into hostels? So I'd be looking at that to take some of the pressure out of dwellings. And then, of course, there is also the question in the end of resourcing for Home Affairs. I'm very concerned about the reports that have come out in the last few days, last week in particular, that they're looking to cut another 700 staff precisely when we want both border force officers and visa processing officers to keep these flows going. It's just madness, Laura.
0: Mike, what else is on your list there?
1: Well, I'd also, going back to the border border crisis, the latest data we've got on unlawful non-citizens, so these aren't people on bridging or temporary visas. These are people who just simply, their visa has expired and we don't know where they are, right? They've just disappeared. The data is now 14 months old. The last data we had, at least publicly, was 77,700. You know, not extraordinary like what you see in Europe and America, but you don't want that number to be growing. I'd be saying to the head of my department, to Dr. Kennedy, has that number now breached above 80 or even 85,000? Mm. If it has, I want the border force out there, because if that number starts running on you, then that public confidence and that public anxiety starts to emerge. Because at least, Laura, with a bridging visa or a temporary visa, you're engaged with the visa holder. They're coming in, they're engaging in either court proceedings, tribunal proceedings, or they're going through what's called status resolution. If people have just disappeared, and if that number's gone over 80,000, we haven't had that that number ever, if I was the Prime Minister, I'd be very, very concerned. And we just don't have the data. So we'd need to know what the data was as at 30 June just passed. Mm. If that's over 80,000, I think there should be hell to pay for that.
0: Mike, you've always given us a lot to think about. Today is no different. We'll chase that. Appreciate it.
1: Thanks, Laura.
0: Just on the immigration debate, we saw this fly at the Bush summit yesterday as well. Peter Malinauskas, he's the Premier of South Australia. He's got other things to consider as well. So perhaps South Australia isn't the best example of a state that needs to cut immigration. It needs more migrants to fill the jobs that Australians just don't want to do. But he injected this into the debate yesterday.
2: I haven't been to a community forum yet where I talk about putting trunk main water infrastructure and building sewage systems that inspires people or generates an emotional response. But if I sit around and start banging the table about migration and infecting the culture wars, I could get half the room razzed up like that. Like, what good have we actually achieved here? Meanwhile, fruit's falling on the ground because we don't have pickers. We're missing out on opportunities in the hospitality sector and regions because they're frankly more exciting places to visit than most of our cities because we don't have people working for us. I mean, it's madness.
3: For too long, the country has relied on flicking the switch for inbound migration to juice up the productivity numbers. Australia's got to get more creative than that.
0: Min's with a bit of a counterpoint there, and they're both right. Joining me now is a business council chief executive, Bran Black. Bran, you see all of this in business. You see all sides of the debate here. Is there a right number, or are we arguing about the wrong thing at the moment? Is this about getting the best people where they are needed in Australia and not focusing on a number per se?
4: Well, I think that that's absolutely right, Laura. The focus that we should be having is on what are the skills that the country needs and then working to make sure that we deliver the housing and deliver the infrastructure that supports that. But the thing that I always remember is that if you go back to 2023, the government released the last intergenerational report. What that showed very clearly was that projections are that come 2060, there'll be a gap between government revenue and government expenditure of about $140 billion a year. Now, the best way of solving for that gap is increasing the size of the pie. But to do that, we need people to support the projects that our country needs. And right now, one in three occupations report skills shortages. One in three, that is an extraordinary number. Mm. And it's not just as though it's the housing sector. It's not as though it's infrastructure projects or renewable energy projects. It's doctors, it's nurses, it's childcare workers. It is, of course, plumbers, construction workers, surveyors, architects. It's cybersecurity professionals. It's every category of engineer that you could choose to poke a stick at. We have skills gaps right across our economy. And as Mike was saying just a little bit before, if we want to make sure that we've got the scope to deliver the projects that our country needs to grow the pie, then we've got to have the people that enable us to do it. That's got to be the starting point.
0: You met with Ben Carroll yesterday. I want to get to what he's discussing about work from home. But it occurs to me as well, as you know, we in this country debate the right to work from home, and it's happening there in Victoria even more. Then we complain when companies look overseas and hire people to work on projects from overseas. You know, I'm talking office jobs and things like that. Can we really blame these companies for doing that when you have this, you know, this work from home imbalance, if I can put it so inarticulately?
4: No. Look, I think the simple fact is we are uncompetitive on any number of different settings. We're uncompetitive on our regulation. We're uncompetitive on our tax. And of course, that plays out in so many different ways. And we see it in real life when companies make those calls to invest overseas and to take their capital offshore. We know, for instance, that we've seen Woodside invest more overseas in the United States through Louisiana. We know AirTrunk is taking $42 billion of its potential investment to India rather than in Australia. We see this now more and more and more. Companies are making the decision that it is better off to invest capital overseas than do so in Australia. On our own analysis, the BCA's, we rank 21st of 42 developed economies that we regard as being our competitors. And the key thing is there, we're behind all of those key countries, that we compete with each and every day. So the US, the UK, New Zealand, Canada, those countries that are actively seeking our capital, we're behind them.
0: Is work from home a big part of that?
4: We're very concerned about that. And I can say unambiguously that the feedback that I've had right across my membership is that they are very, very worried about this legislation going through. Okay. I've had manufacturers, I've had IT companies, I've had large financial institutions say that they will seriously consider their investment plans if this legislation in Victoria proceeds. And indeed, one company with more than 500 staff said that if this legislation goes ahead, they will move all of their Victorian operations away to another state.
0: Wow.
4: It's that simple.
0: Well, I guess they wouldn't be alone in that either. Does Ben Carroll get it? You met him yesterday. Do you think he gets it?
4: Well, he's certainly heard what we've had to say, but the government wants to have a reset with business. If it presses ahead with this legislation, it's not going to get it. Now, the Premier did come with significant concessions in terms of amendments that he's proposing. But the simple fact is that our position to him was, if you want this reset, you must ditch this bill. And that remains the position of business groups. It's not as though you can amend your way out of this, because it leaves a massively increased regulatory burden on businesses. It
0: so creates what were those further concessions, Bran?
4: He made concessions, for example, in terms of the stackability of rights. He also made a concession in terms of the timeframe for the legislation to commence. But as I say, the underlying principle here is that you've got uncertainty created through the overlap of state-federal arrangements. You've got constitutional issues that arise as a consequence of that. You've got significant practical implementation concerns that businesses would have to attend to. You're creating a two-tier workforce for national businesses. These are really serious concerns. And so the message that we put back to the Premier very clearly, and the message that we continue to reiterate as business groups, is the only way you can deliver any start to a reset with business is to ditch the bill. And in the absence of that, he won't get a reset, he'll get a rewind.
0: Bran Black, always good to talk to you. Please keep in touch with this, because this is going to be one of the big issues going to the election as well, because the Liberals don't want to ditch it altogether either. They support it because they think there are a few votes in it. Bran, we'll see you soon.
4: Thanks, Laura.
0: Coming up after the break, Tim Ayres will join me in the studio. Lots to talk about migration, data centres, among our topics next.
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0: Let's get into the great immigration tussle at the moment. All three major parties trying to figure out what voters want and what won't smash the economy. Joining me now is the Industry and Innovation Minister Tim Menzies. He's with me here in the studio. Was it right to want to cut the refugee intake? Why not?
1: Well, I followed this as closely as I could yesterday. It was a busy day. But it seems like there's a settled Labor policy. Some different information's come out from the department. The Prime Minister at the first opportunity has corrected that by saying this is what the settled approach is to this issue. That is fair enough. People are interested in that kind of dissonance there, but the Prime Minister's moved very fast to set out what the approach is, and it's been consistent all the way through. On the other side of politics, Laura, you've got Dan Tehan saying,
0: We can talk about the other side of politics, but you're in government, so let's just stay here for just a moment, and then I'll let you go to the other side of politics.
1: Perfect.
0: What is wrong with cutting the refugee intake when you're trying to get the numbers down?
1: Well, it's a very small part of the overall migration program. So we've been working hard since we came to government. Step one is fixing all of the problems in the department and the way that processing was done. Huge amounts of labour hire, like a mess that we inherited from the coalition. So we've taken steps to do that, nailed that question down. Secondly, reducing net overall, net overseas migration.
0: But what's wrong with cutting the refugee intake? What's your principle on that?
1: It's a settled approach. You have to land on a figure. That figure has been consistent. There's not a strong argument to move that figure. It's a small part of the overall migration program. When you think about the scale of the program.
0: But if you don't cut refugees, you're going to have to cut somewhere else.
1: Well, that is the case. We have different programs. And as government looks across, what is in the national interest here?
0: But you're in the cohort that thinks the refugee intake should stay at 20,000. For what reason?
1: Well, you think about the history of our refugee program. And the people who have come through that program, right, and really made a really big contribution to Australia. So I wouldn't single that program out. Of course, there's a focus on skilled migration,
0: We have
1: making sure that works for Australia.
0: Shortage at the moment, and this is where the debate is. The refugee intake, whether you like it or not, maybe a little bit heartless to say, but it doesn't help with skills.
1: Well, but many of those people bring, I mean, you know, you know some of them. We all do.
0: Yeah,
1: people who've made a real contribution. So I wouldn't single that program out.
0: If you're trying to solve for a skills shortage and you're trying to bring the numbers down, I'm just trying to get to why you want to maintain that.
1: Yeah, I was listening to Brand's contribution just a minute ago, and I'm listening carefully to that. The government is that overall, like, what can we do, both in terms of the skilled migration program and making sure that other parts of the migration program deliver, in particular for regional Australia. Mm-hmm. Poor old David Farley had a crack at trying to explain that a few days ago from his perspective, and the following day had an unelected staffer with a mop. Humiliating the bloke.
0: Why are you complaining about that? Because One Nation's numbers would be closer to Labor.
1: Well, that's...
0: I mean, this is bipartisan policy.
1: That's what Mr. Farley said. That's why I say, like, there's a lot of noise as One Nation and the Liberals and the Nationals kind of compete with each other in this kind of disorderly
0: show. You were competing in the same arena for the same votes and the same amount of voters concerned about the level of migration.
1: We are running an orderly migration program. We will make announcements in due course about the evolution of that migration program to make sure it's delivering in the national interest. There's a kind of clown show over here. Mr. Tehan said on Friday that the coalition had a comprehensive policy. Mr. Dunningham said on Saturday, we don't have a settled policy, we'll have it next year. Mr. Farley said, I'm for skilled migration. Ms. Hanson was out the following day berating him and sending an unelected staffer onto television to humiliate the bloke. There is every day, there are three or four different positions as that, you know, the one nation, the Liberals and Nationals, don't forget they can't govern without each other, try and compete. We are running an orderly migration program, listening carefully to the views of business and views from shows like yours, like that, where this issue of skilled migration has been elevated, and it should be. That should be the focus of public discussion.
0: Well, let me put it to you. Tony Burke announces, commits to a speech at the National Press Club. He then pulls out of that because there's disagreement in National, at the NSC, and then in Cabinet. Then there are leaks to various newspapers. The Prime Minister apparently steps in to kill it after the department tells the Refugee Council that the refugee number has been cut. Tell me that's not a clown show.
1: Well, I think there's two kind of disconnected elements of that. You're telling the story. I don't comment on what happens in Cabinet or in our processes, but Tony said himself he was preparing to deliver an outline of the government's approach. The government decided, like, there's more work to do to settle some of these questions and listen a bit more. Like, that is a good thing.
0: Who's in charge? We're not entirely orderly, though, doesn't it?
1: But we're not rushing to get to an announcement because there's some, political pressure. We're not dictated
0: You're
1: to by a political... No.
0: From One Nation?
1: No.
0: Why are you talking about it so much?
1: Because it's in the national interest.
0: If there's no rush, why are you talking?
1: Because it's in the national interest to settle these questions. You said yourself earlier on, areas like construction, engineering, all of these areas, I've got to make sure that we're delivering for the country here. That's partly about initiatives like Free TAFE, back in our universities, thinking carefully about the student intake. But it is also about skilled migration. All of these things together have been the Australian story, and it will require constant work to make sure that the migration program matches our national requirements. That's the work that Tony is leading. In due course, we'll come out with an approach that will represent an evolution, but it'll be consistent with the approach that we've taken over the last few years. Net overseas migration down.
0: Is the problem? Because the skills list is cooked.
1: Net overseas migration down. Like we are at a point in our history
0: bridging
1: where that is
0: visas
1: important.
0: Up, overstayers up.
1: But we'll have more to say about these questions in due course.
0: Okay. Let's talk about data centres.
1: Yep.
0: A bit of a back down this week. What is the requirement now for Queensland and the Northern Territory?
1: Okay. It's a consistent national position. So number one, don't forget, mandatory standards on energy and on water that mean that there must be energy additionality. So additional electricity, renewable electricity built in the system. I'll come to this.
0: Additional
1: I'll come to
0: renewable
1: this question.
0: Or additional
1: I won't dodge this part of it. I'm just saying that is the principle nationally. What has been decided, I think a very sensible adjustment, is that where there is a state-owned generator owned by a government like Queensland, where there's excess capacity, they will have some flexibility to make sure that they're delivering additionality.
0: So they can use gas.
1: Well we're all using gas in the system. Like the gas is part of the electricity mix. So it's the cheapest approach, renewables and solar, backed by batteries and gas. Gas will always form part of the approach.
0: Right.
1: This does mean that a state-owned generator, under the direction of the government, can make adjustments to create a little bit of flexibility there, but the principle has to be there cannot be upward pressure on electricity prices. So that is written into the mandatory standards. That's what's going to be delivered through the policy. I think that's a sensible adjustment, and that's why, I've always said, got to respect the national cabinet processes, right? Like, that's what the Prime Minister runs, a fair dinkum national cabinet.
0: So you have changed after the representations from Queensland and Northern Territory?
1: Well, it's a very small adjustment that goes to what happens where there is a state-owned generator, right? That is, with the greatest respect, a kind of niche issue, but it's important to make sure that where there's the capacity, where the government has a bit more control, that there's a bit of flexibility there to make sure that works. But the overall principle is not changed. That is, additional renewable generation is required because that means the lowest possible cost outcome, and that we're using it to drive building out of the electricity system because we need to modernise and rebuild our electricity system.
0: Tim Wheels, get carried away. We are well out of time.
1: Thanks Laura. So much. Good to see you.
0: Appreciate it. Quick break here. On the other side, we're going to see Pauline Hanson. She's in Cessnock today, and they'll be announcing their New South Wales team.
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1: The number of Australians missing in Nepal rises to 39 and the area is on alert. Authorities warn of the risk of another flood. The death toll approaches 400. The rescue mission continues. Hundreds have been rescued from a tunnel, dozens still trapped inside there. A captain's call, the Prime Minister steps in to quash plans to cut the refugee intake. One Nation unveils its New South Wales team, led by a former trade commissioner. We'll hear live from Pauline Hanson this hour. And leading economists now expect rates to rise this year after surging prices, including the cost of rents. At least 389 people are dead, almost 1,000 missing after deadly floods swept through Nepal and Tibet. Rescuers are arriving by helicopter to pull survivors from remote valleys covered by rock slide and mud. At least 39 Australians are still unaccounted for, and that number could rise. Live to our Asia correspondent, Stash Butler. Stash, what's the very latest?
2: Well, we know from the Australian government, obviously, that update, the tragic update, that number of missing people has risen from at least 34 at some point yesterday to 35 and now to 39. We know that's separated among several tour groups, including one where 15 Australians are unaccounted for, including two boys aged 11 and 14. The Australian government has pledged $5 million in support in immediate aid to several groups, including $2 million to the World Food Programme, $2 million to various Australian NGOs and $1 million to Emergency Action Alliance. Well, Foreign Minister Penny Wong has said the Department of Foreign Affairs and Trade is sending extra personnel to be there on the ground.
3: We've already deployed some additional officers, so we've about 20 Australian officers in Kathmandu. We'll have additional consular people are on the way, and in the next couple of days, within the next 48 hours,